But the blasphemy against the Spirit, that will not be forgiven. There is a sin that God is not going to forgive. What is it? Blasphemy against the Holy Spirit. He'll forgive every other sin, but he won't forgive blasphemy against the Spirit. Well, what's that? We've just seen it. Jesus performed the miracle. He opened the eyes of that blind man. He opened his mouth of the dumb so that he could talk. And they all said, no, that was not God. That was the devil. It wasn't the Holy Spirit. It was the devil. So to attribute the obvious work of the Holy Spirit of God and say that that was not the Holy Spirit, that was the devil, is blaspheming the Holy Spirit. And it's a sin that cannot be forgiven. A lot of people say, boy, am I glad to hear that. I'll make sure I never do that. Well, fine. I hope you don't. But there are two problems. First of all, it doesn't take the unpardonable sin to be lost. People are going to be lost for plain old unpardoned sin. You don't have to blaspheme the Holy Spirit to be lost. You don't have to commit the unpardonable sin. That's the first problem. Second problem is that those Pharisees, those religious leaders, those popular pastors and teachers, at first, they never dreamed that they would ever commit the unpardonable sin. They never thought for a moment that they would ever say the work of the Holy Spirit was just the devil. Well, then how did they get there? How did they arrive at the place where they were willing to say that was not the Holy Spirit, that was the devil, knowing it was the Spirit all along? How did they get there? That's what we want to talk about. That's the unpardonable sin. That's the mysterious way of sin. How did they get there? Jesus shows us in verse 30, just before he made that statement, he who is not with me is against me. And he who does not gather with me scatters. So Jesus is stripping away any possibility of being neutral about God. You can't be neutral about God. It was the attempt to be neutral that paved the way to the unpardonable sin. He who is not with me is against me. He who does not gather with me scatters. So I tell you, every sin and blasphemy will be forgiven, men, but blasphemy against the Spirit will not be forgiven. They were trying to be neutral, and it was the attempt to be neutral that paved the way to the unpardonable sin. You cannot be neutral about God. You can be neutral about a lot of things. It's fun around election times when that comes around and watching all the politicians trying to be neutral. They go to one group and what do you think about this? You know, and they know what that group wants to hear, and so they try to be neutral. And then they go to another group, and they might say just the opposite to that group. You can be neutral about politics. You can be neutral about a lot of things, but you can't be neutral about God. You cannot come to the Bible, discover the truth in God's Word, and then walk away the same person you were when you first came. Amen. Either we're with Him or against Him. You can't be neutral. Either you're gathering with Him or you are scattering. That's what Jesus Himself said. There's no straddling the fence. And anyone who tries to straddle the fence is sooner or later going to have to make an excuse to explain why they haven't made a decision to follow God, and that excuse makes them the enemy to God. That's how the mysterious way of sin works. You can't straddle the fence. If the truth is the truth, then either you're with it or against it. Either we're gathering with Him or scattering. As I studied through this in the Bible, I discovered there are five

basic excuses that Jesus heard when he was here on this earth. And I found out after, didn't take me 35 years of doing this to find out, learned pretty quickly.

Same devil that worked in the time of Jesus is still at work right now. Because I hear those same five excuses even yet today. In fact, one time we were on the East Coast and got down towards the end of the, in fact, we're just about this night, it was this night, I was visiting a fella before the meeting at his home, and he hadn't even accepted Jesus as his Savior. I said, hey, you've been coming to these meetings now for 4 weeks nearly, and you haven't accepted Jesus. What's standing in your way? And he went down the list. 1, 2, 3, 4, 5, all five of them. He gave me an excuse. Later on that night, he came to the meeting. It happened to be this topic. Wow, he got mad at me. And afterwards he said, you told them everything I said to you today. I said, let me see your printout. So he hands me his printout, and I said, look, they're all right here. I didn't print this up between the time I left your house and got here tonight. The same devil that was at work in Jesus' day is the devil at work right now, except he's a couple of thousand years better at it now. So would you like to know what those five excuses are? Unanswered questions prevent people from following the Lamb. That was one excuse. Unanswered questions. I don't understand everything about the Bible yet. I hear that all the time. Oh, there's just so much I've learned at Revelation now. I don't understand it all. As soon as I understand everything that I've been studying here, then I'll be ready to follow Jesus. Folks, there are some things in the Bible you're not going to understand until we're at the other side. Until we're on the other side, you're not going to understand it. We're trying to understand an infinite God with a peanut brain, and it just doesn't wrap around an infinite God. There are some things in the Bible I don't understand. I've been studying this for a long time. There are things in here I don't understand. When I get to heaven, I got a little notebook I hope the Lord lets me take with me. Because I want to visit with some people. Paul. I want to sit down with Paul. And I'm going to say, Paul, you see that verse? Why did you write that? You know how much trouble you caused me? Sure, there are things in here that are hard to understand. Peter didn't even understand it all. He admitted that. He said, Paul wrote stuff that are hard for us to understand. So if it's hard for Peter, don't be surprised if there are things that we can't understand, that we can't answer. But I can tell you this. I may not be able to answer every question about everything in the Bible, but God has made it plain enough for me to know that I can trust Him, and that if I can't answer every question, the ones I can answer are enough to give me confidence that I can trust Him with the ones I can't. Amen. There are enough answers in this book so that no one has any excuse to not accept Jesus Christ. I mean, we don't want to be like the fool caught on top of a 14-story building that's on fire, and the stairways are burning and the elevators are burning, and there's no way to him to get down, and he hollers out the window, help me, help me. And he looks down, and there are the firemen, and they got this big net down there spread out, and they said, jump, jump, and we'll catch you. And he says, whoa, wait a minute, I got questions first. They said, well, don't worry about the questions, jump, and then we'll catch you and answer your questions after. Well, I don't know about that. How did this fire get started in the first place? How do I know the net's strong enough? How do I know you won't drop it and let me go down and die? Sure, there are questions, unanswered questions. The Bible shows us. Here in John chapter 9, verse 28, they hurled insults at him, the disciples. They said, you're this fellow's disciple. We're disciples of Moses. Now, we know that God spoke to Moses, but this fellow, we don't even know where he comes from. Who's his father anyway? Unanswered questions. That's one of the excuses Jesus heard. We got to understand it all. We have to know all about the incarnation. How could he be the Son of God? We have to understand.

understand all of that. You'll never fully understand how God could become man, but there's enough in here for me to know I can trust him. And then in chapter 7, verse 41, some were saying, who is this man? Surely he's a prophet. Others said, no, he's the Christ. Still others said, how can the Christ come from Galilee? Verse 42, doesn't the scripture say that Christ will come from David's family, Bethlehem, the town where David lived? Thus, verse 43, the people were divided because of Jesus. I hear that sometimes too. Oh, that cologne, he's divisive. Don't go to that church. They divide Christianity. They divide Christianity over those who want to keep Sunday and those who keep the Sabbath. They divide us. No, they don't. Truth always divides. Truth always divides because those who don't want to accept truth are going to reject it and hate the ones who teach it. Amen. Truth always divides. But it's not the truth so much that divides. It's those who don't want to accept the truth and reject the truth. They don't want to bring it into their hearts. They don't want to make change. And so they attack the truth. Yeah, that's a demon or a devil without one Bible verse. If they do give you a Bible verse, they just take it and twist it so much out of context that anybody can see that it's not making sense. That's the mysterious way of sin. And then the second excuse, probably the one I hear the most, usually sounds like, here it is in the Bible. Let me read that first. In verse 32, John 7, Pharisees heard the crowds whispering things about Jesus, and so the chief priests and the Pharisees sent temple guards to go and arrest him. Go get him, arrest him, bring him back here. So the guards went, and they went to arrest Jesus, and when they came back, no Jesus. Why didn't you bring them here? Verse 46, I love this answer. Because no one ever spoke the way this man does. Don't you like that? They went to arrest Jesus, didn't come back with him. Where is he? Why didn't you bring him back? Whoa, man, nobody ever spoke like he did. I never heard the Word of God so clearly. I've never seen the Bible so clearly explained, and it makes so much sense to me. No one spoke like he does. Their hearts burned inside. Now watch what the religious leaders said. These were the most powerful preachers in the land. And here's what they said, verse 47. You mean he has deceived you also? The Pharisees retorted. Have any of the rulers, have any of the Pharisees believed in him? No, just this mob. They know nothing about the law or the Bible. There's a curse on them. Let me tell you what it sounds like today. If those Adventists were teaching the truth, if Saturday is really the Sabbath day and not Sunday, why doesn't everybody else see it? Why is it they're the only church that teaches it? Are you trying to say everybody else is wrong? You see, and they try to make it look like the one teaching the truth is the one at fault for saying that everybody else is wrong. Have any of the Pharisees believed them? No. Truth is not popular. And that's one of the big excuses I hear. Well, I don't understand. How can Saturday be the Sabbath? Look at all the other churches go on Sunday. The question isn't what all the other churches do. The question is, what did God say? Amen. And I want to tell you something. Anybody who asks the question, why does everybody else do Sunday when the Bible says Saturday, anybody that asks that question is beginning to understand the power of the Antichrist. Because the whole world is going to worship the beast, except for the few whose names are written in the book of life belonging to the Lamb. Jesus himself said, broad is the way that leads to destruction, and many are going to go there, but straight and narrow the way that leads to life, only a few are going to find it. That tells me that if everybody believes one thing, then watch out.

because it's probably not correct. Only a few are going to embrace the truth about Jesus. He said that himself. So don't go looking for the most popular teaching. Look for the most biblical teaching. And then you know that you're standing on solid ground. The truth has never been popular. It wasn't even popular in the Garden of Eden. There was a woman, and there was a snake, and the man, and the snake said, "You think you're going to die? You're not going to die. Eat it." And so they ate it. All three of them believed the lie. The truth wasn't even popular then. We learned last time the truth wasn't popular in the days of Noah. Only one man on the entire planet Earth got it right. Amen. One preacher. Everybody else was wrong. Truth isn't popular. Never was popular. Never will be. Elijah, one man of God on Mount Carmel, 850 false prophets, the king and all the other people, and that one man of God dressed in his funny-looking camel-head robe was the only one that got it right. Don't go around taking surveys to find the truth. You find the truth by standing in the Word of God. Keep your nose in this book, folks. Follow the Lamb. And that's the only way to find the truth. Don't follow me. Don't follow my church. Follow Jesus Christ. Amen. A man was walking to the city of Jerusalem one day, 2,000 years ago, and he sees this man hanging on a cross between two other men. And he looks up there, and the one in the middle had a sign on his cross, and it said, "This is Jesus of Nazareth, the King of the Jews." And he asked the Roman soldier standing at the foot of the cross, "Is that true? Is that really the Messiah? Is that Jesus, the King of the Jews?" And the Roman soldier laughs and says, "Does he look like it? Look at him." But he's not convinced, so he goes into the city, and he looks for the biggest temple he can find. And there the high priest is getting ready to offer the lamb for a sacrifice while the Lamb of God is hanging on the cross. And he says, "Excuse me a minute, sir, can I ask you something?" "Certainly, what is it?" "That man out there on the cross, is he the Messiah?" "It says he is. Is he really the Son of God? Is he Jesus, the Son of God?" And the priest smiles and says, "No, he's not the Son of God." And while our friend is walking across the courtyard of the city, someone sees him and says, "You, I saw you talking to him out there. I saw you. You're one of his disciples." And Peter says, "I never knew that cursed man." How do you find truth? By asking people? By taking a survey? By believing what God said. Third excuse. Cost too much. Rich young man came up to Jesus one time. "What should I do to be saved?" "Oh, keep the commandments." "Oh, I've done that ever since I was a little boy. No problem." But Jesus said, "You lack one thing. Sell everything that you own and give it to the poor. Take up your cross and follow me." And the rich young man turned his back and walked away because it cost too much, he thought, to follow Jesus. He prized his earthly possessions more than God. Sometimes people give that same excuse today: cost too much. Can't afford to pay tithe or offerings. Folks, it doesn't cost too much. God gives us everything we have. He just wants a tenth back. God's a God who could take a couple of fish and five loaves of bread and feed a multitude. He can take your 90% and make sure that

you're going to be able to survive with it. In fact, he's going to make sure you do more with the 90 than you could if you kept it all to yourself. You can't afford not to follow God. Some people say, well, Pastor, I can't do that. I can't follow Jesus because I have to work on Saturday and I have to feed my family. God knows that. He knows that. Jesus said, seek ye first the kingdom of God and his righteousness, and he'll supply what you need. He knows you need clothes. Look at the birds, how pretty they are. The grass and its splendor. He knows you need all this. He knows you need a roof. Seek ye first his kingdom. He's going to take care of what you need, and he'll never let you down. Now, it doesn't mean that you're going to get whatever you want. He says, I'll give you whatever you need if you keep him first. And you can claim that promise. And I've seen it happen over and over again. I remember we were in Kentucky and doing a Revelation Now. A young man came to the meeting. This is back in the 70s. And he was a real, genuine hippie. Didn't have any money. He had long hair. And he had a necklace on with the big peace sign. Walked around peace, peace. I mean, real hippie. He'd been hitchhiking across the country. Didn't have any money. Stopped there. Just about the time we were doing Revelation Now, because he needed to get a little job to get some money so he'd go on a little bit. Came to Revelation Now and heard about Jesus, gave his heart to Jesus. Became a Jesus hippie. Amen. It's the best kind. And then he learned about the Sabbath. And he made a decision to start keeping the Sabbath. He had been there for a while. He was such a hard worker that they kept promoting him. At first, he was just unloading trucks. By the time we got there, he had worked up to be the manager of the electronics department, radios, TVs, stereos, all that stuff. And he said, I want to keep the Sabbath, but wow, that's our biggest day. And I'm the department manager. We all have to be there on Saturday. He says, what can I do? I said, well, it's easy. Just follow the Lamb. Do what Jesus wants you to do. Amen. What does he want you to do? He wants me to keep the Sabbath. I said, well, do that. He said, okay. So I gave him some tips on how to talk to his supervisor, and he went in to talk to his supervisor, and his supervisor gave him Sabbath off. Came to the meeting that night, just happy as he could be. Hey, Pastor, it worked. The Lord did it for me. I don't have to work on Saturdays. All I need to do now is go in and work late on Friday nights, and I don't have to go in on Saturdays anymore. I almost threw up. I forgot to tell him about that. I didn't have the heart, but it was the truth. I had to tell him. And I said, well, you know, I forgot something. I explained it to him, and his face just dropped. I can't go back in there again. Oh, yeah, God did it once. He can do it again. Come on now. Boy, everything inside of me was just churning. He says, okay, I'm going to do it. He goes in, comes back the next night. I did it. Now all I need to do is go in Saturday night after sundown and work late at night, and I don't have to work on Sabbaths anymore. Praise the Lord. You can't afford not to follow God. Take your stand. He can help you. He'll provide what you need. It's not a good excuse. Now, I'm not going to promise you that if you keep the Sabbath, you'll never lose your job and you always get a better one. I'm not going to promise you that, because the time's coming when we're going to die. We need to be willing to die because of our faith in God. Amen. But I can promise you, God will take care of you. Amen. That's what he promised us. And then there's another excuse. This is the toughest of all. The devil doesn't play by the rules. He's not afraid to kick when you're down. Matthew chapter 10, verse 34, one of the hardest things that I think Jesus said. It took me a long time to even begin to try to understand this one. He said, do not suppose that I've come to bring peace to the earth. I have not come to bring peace, but a sword. I've come to turn a man against his father, a daughter against a mother, a daughter-in-law against a mother-in-law. A man's enemies will be the members of his own household. Anyone who loves his father or mother more than me is not worthy of me.
Anyone who loves his son or daughter more than me is not worthy of me, and anyone who does not take his cross and follow me is not worthy of me. Wow, how could Jesus ever say that?

I didn't come to bring peace, but a sword. He's the Prince of Peace. What did he mean? I didn't come to bring peace, but a sword. I came to turn a man against his father and a father against his. What did Jesus mean by all of this? Well, I thought about it and prayed about that for a long time. I said, Lord, please help me to understand this. And finally came to the conclusion that true love is a triangular relationship. That's what I told my wife when we got married. I said, now you need to know something. You're number two in my life. Is that okay? She said, that's okay, as long as God's number one. Because you see, when we put God number one, that's best for us. He's at the top of the triangle. We're at the bottom of each corner. The closer you get to God, the closer you get to each other. Amen? Amen. It's a triangular relationship. And that's what this is all about. You see, the moment you accept Jesus as your Savior, at that moment, you have peace with God. And you know that. A lot of you experience that. You have peace with God. Some of you for the first time in the last couple of weeks. But at that very same instant, you become an enemy to the world. There is no such thing as peace with God and peace at the world. The world hates God. And if you are right with God, you become an enemy to the world, and they're going to hate you. He didn't come to make peace with the world. He came to make peace with those who have fed up to here with the world and want something better. Amen. You see, when a man puts his wife's desires over God, then he's really saying that you're more important to me than God is. And folks, if we're really honest, the thing we want more than anything else is for our husbands and wives and families to be together in Jesus Christ. Amen? Amen. We want to all be together. But if we say, well, if you don't want me to get baptized, I won't. I love you so much, honey. Oh, dear, I just won't do it. Then you're saying God is more important, and you're tying God's hands. He can't use you to win the ones you want more than anything else. It's only when we take our stand for God and put Him first, then He can use you to reach the ones you love the most. Amen. Now, I'm not saying it will always work that way, but at least you're giving God a chance. Amen. We were in Louisville, Kentucky, big Revelation Now meeting, a big auditorium downtown Louisville, and there's a young couple coming the first night, couple of nights sitting right in the front row, and then the third night I noticed that he wasn't there anymore. She was all by herself. So afterwards, I'd gotten acquainted with him a little bit, and afterwards I went down and I said, hey, where's George? Oh, he's not going to come anymore. Oh, why not? Well, he just says he's not really that interested, but you're going to keep coming. Oh, yeah, I'm going to come every night. And she did. She came every night all by herself, she and a friend, but not with George. Well, after we got down towards the end, the Spirit convicted her heart, and she came down forward in an altar call and said, Pastor, I want to get baptized. I want to follow the Lamb. I want to get baptized. So she went home and told George, you need to come to the meeting in a few more nights because I'm going to get baptized and I want you to see me. He says, you're going to get baptized? She says, yeah, I'm going to get baptized. I'm going to follow the Lamb. And he said, over my dead body. No wife of mine is going to be some goody-goody Christian. I don't need that around here. If you want to get baptized, then you go find some other place to live. What would you do? Now, I know what you think you would do. But when you come right down to the reality of it, it's not that easy. And she had a huge decision to make. And she came back to the meeting, and she said, Pastor, George said, I can't get baptized. And I said, what are you going to do? She said, I don't know. I don't know what to do. Pastor, what should I do? I said, well, what does Jesus want you to do? Jesus wants me to get baptized.
I said, why don't you just follow the Lamb? Leave it up to Him. Do you trust Him? She said, I do. She said, I want to be baptized tomorrow night. So tomorrow night comes, and a friend went to pick her up, and George got so mad he locked her up in the bedroom. She couldn't get out. The friend's out there honking the horn. So she opens the window and hollers out there, George, lock me in the bedroom. I can't get out. Well, he's so embarrassed and angry at her that he opens the door. He says, go ahead and go. Do whatever you want to do, but if you get baptized, don't come back. And I mean it. What would you do if that was you? She came to the meeting that night, and she had a little plastic bag with her clothes in it. And she was baptized. And I want to tell you something. Brought tears to my eyes when she came up out of that water with the most peaceful expression on her face, knowing what she faced ahead. That's the peace that passes understanding the Bible talks about. Amen. The world can't understand that. She went home, and the next night, George was sitting in the front row right next to her. Seek ye first my kingdom and my righteousness. I'm not going to promise you that if you take your stand, that those who oppose you are going to all of a sudden change their minds. It doesn't happen. Everybody has to make their own choice. But what I'm telling you is that when you stand for God, you're doing the one thing that enables God to use you to reach out to the ones that you love the most, and you're giving them the best opportunity. Family, oh, what an excuse. What an excuse. And then the last one, James wrote, he who knows what is right and does it not, for him it is sin. A lot of times people ask me, what about my grandma and grandpa? They never heard about all this, but they were such good Christians. He who knows what is right and does it not, for him it is sin. God doesn't hold us accountable for what we don't know, but He certainly holds us accountable for what we know. Now notice, he who knows what is right and does it not. It doesn't say he who feels that it's right and does it not, but he who knows the truth. And I hear so many times people tell me, what do you think about what you've been learning here? Oh, Pastor, I have never learned so much in my life as I have in the last 4 weeks that we've been studying together. Sabbath too? Oh, yeah, I understand that. That was so clear to me. I've never seen. Have you thought about keeping it yet? Well, I'm praying on that one, Pastor. And when the Spirit moves me and I feel convicted, I'm going to do it. Now, some of you have said that. I'm not picking on you. I've been preaching this for 35 years, saying the same thing. There's nothing in the verse that says, wait till you feel moved by the Spirit to do right. Jesus didn't feel right when he hung on the cross and said, my God, why have you forsaken me? Feelings are tricky. Feelings make us want to put off and delay acting on what we know is right. And that's a dangerous thing to do. It's dangerous. Because God made us in such a way that we can tune out things that bother us and get on with life. You get a new job. Requires you to get up an hour earlier in the morning to get to work on time. So you set your alarm an hour earlier. The morning the alarm goes off and you are not ready to get out of bed yet. And so you reach over there trying to find that snooze button. If you, oh, man.

It's too early. I just need 5 more minutes. You know, the 5 minutes of sleep you get after you turn that snooze button on, that's the best all night, isn't it? And so you hit the snooze button, 5 minutes, that's all. And then you get up, and then the next morning the alarm goes off, snooze button again. Oh, man, I'm not ready. Well, this goes on about 3 or 4 times, and then one morning you wake up, and the angle of the sun's a lot higher than it's been. And you're hearing sounds that you weren't hearing before. And you're saying, Pastor, sounds like you're talking from experience. Yeah, I'm afraid I am. I missed a flight when I was in the Air Force. I missed one of my missions. I slept through it. So I know what it's like to sleep through the clock. So you look at that clock and you pick it up and you're already late for work. You shake it. Say, why didn't you ring? When you look at it, you realize it did ring. It rang all the way down. You didn't even hear it. So you rush out of bed, get dressed real quick, rush down to work, and then that day on the way home, you stop at the hardware store and you buy one of those old-fashioned double-clinging alarm clocks, you know, double bell on top. Maybe a wash tub to invert and put it on top of that just to make sure. Yeah, in the morning, that thing goes off. You know what happens. Well, I'm getting a little ahead of myself because, you see, God made us so that we can tune out those distracting alarm clocks and anything that distracts us. I remember when I was a single pastor, been a bachelor for 32 years, and I took pretty good care of myself, so I could go to the store every week and buy my weekly bag of beans and rice. That was the only thing I knew how to make. And then I'd see the mothers there with their carts all full of stuff flowing over and kids tugging at their skirts and jeans and knocking things off the shelves. I'm thinking, how do they keep their sanity? Got married, had to, now I know. God made us so that we can tune out distracting things. I was studying the Bible with a lady one time. We had a little boy about that big. I don't know if you ever visited people that have little boys about that big, but I promise you every time you go, they're going to go get every toy out of their toy box one at a time and bring them out there to you to play with. So I'm sitting there trying to study the Bible, and here he comes with a police car. Woo, woo, woo, woo, woo. And then he comes with a train. You know, choo, choo, choo, up my leg, down the other leg, airplane dive bombing. Yeah. About to tear my Bible apart. And she says, oh, don't pay any attention to him. I don't even hear him. And she didn't. You see, God made us so we can tune out distracting things. I remember the first week I was on alert, assigned to the 62nd Bomb Squadron in Barksdale Air Force Base, Louisiana, B-52 crew. And we had to live in a little building right outside on the end of the runway, just beside all the bombers, loaded with fuel and nuclear weapons, ready to go to war. This is way back in the Cold War times. And we had to live right there, sleep there, waiting for that alarm to blow off and send us off to war. All day long, the first day, we're in target studies, simulator practice, going over the mission over and over and over again. I was so tired. Got to my bed that night, sitting out there. I don't know if you ever tried to sleep on the end of a runway with eight engines of a B-52 jet roaring over your head all night. I was just about to go off and roar, there goes the first jet. Oh, shook me up out of my, what's that? And then I'm back to sleep again. Roar, there goes another one, all night long. And I'm thinking, a whole week of this? I'm not going to be fit to fly a mission if we have to go to war. But you know, after a few days went by, I was able to get a little bit of sleep every night. And by the end of the week, I could sleep through the night without hearing one jet take off. Because God made us to be able to tune out things that distract us. The Bible tells us that. In 1 Timothy, the 4th chapter, verse 2, he speaks of those who are hypocritical liars
consciences.

have been seared as with a hot iron. Our consciences can be seared, the Bible says, so it doesn't work on us anymore. You see, he made us so that we can tune out things that bother us, not only in the physical world, but in the spiritual world too. You know that. You know that when you discover something's true and you reject it and you live the wrong way and you do the wrong things, your conscience bothers you, doesn't it? We've all experienced that. But what happens if you ignore your conscience and you do it again? It makes it easier the next time, right? And if you do it again, it makes it easier the next time until pretty soon you can do these things and your conscience won't even bother you at all. I know that's true. I've been there. You see, God made us that way. He made us so that we can tune out spiritual things. He made us so that we can live our lives in rebellion against God. You see, if it had been any differently, God would be acting by force instead of love. Amen. He made us so that we can reject His truth and live with that choice. Suppose He made us so that our conscience bothered us when we sinned. And then the next time we do it, it bothers you worse. And then the next time, even worse. And worse and worse. Pretty soon you would get to the place to where either you better obey God or you go insane. And there would be no choice. So He made us so that we can tune out, even spiritually, things that bother us and get on with life. It's not a real peace. It's a white flag surrender kind of peace. Real peace only comes when we surrender to God, not to sin. But we can get on with life that way. Some people say when you do that, you have committed the unpardonable sin. If you sin and your conscience bothers you and you keep sinning and it doesn't bother you anymore, you've committed the unpardonable sin. That's not true. The unpardonable sin is blasphemy against the Holy Spirit. It's close to being the unpardonable sin. It's the next step to the unpardonable sin. I've been there. I have sat in church just because whenever I went home, I went because my mom wanted me to go, and I'd go with her. And I would hear a sermon, and everybody's sitting there wiping tears, and I look at my mother, and she's there with tears streaming down her cheek, and I know that those tears are for me. I know that, and yet I'm sitting there laughing at her on the inside. How can anybody be so foolish to believe this nonsense? It never touched me one bit. I've been there. Thank God that's not the unpardonable sin. On the way home, you do stop and you buy an old-fashioned alarm clock with that double clanging bell. In the morning when that goes off, your heart is racing. And when it settles down a little bit, you get out of bed and get dressed and you're off to work. In a few mornings of that, you don't need that old hardware store double clanging bell anymore. Your clock radio works fine. If you keep responding to that, did you know that you can wake up before the music even comes on? See, I've had those experiences too. We can become resensitized. If we don't feel the Spirit anymore, it's a dangerous thing. You're right next to committing the unpardonable sin, but we can become resensitized because if we just respond to the little bit of light that we have, then the Bible says that light shines brighter and brighter and brighter and brighter. And some of you may be worried. I've had people tell me, I think I did the unpardonable sin, Pastor. You wouldn't be worrying about it if you did. Amen. You wouldn't be here if you did. But I don't feel anything. I don't want to respond to any. I don't feel like responding to anything. It doesn't matter. If you're concerned about it, just respond. And that little light's going to shine brighter. And if you respond to the new light, it gets brighter and brighter and brighter until that perfect day, the Bible says, we can become resensitized. But there's another way that people try to delay and put off following Jesus, and that's to rationalize. Rationalizing is just making an excuse for what you did, explaining it away. Trying to find a loophole. I remember the first time I went to prison as a visitor. Nebraska State Penitentiary. Our flag football team was going to go play the flag football team on the inside wall of the prison.
We didn't know what

that was. We just knew that's where the worst guys were. And we had pictures in our minds of the meanest, vilest-looking men, so guilt-ridden that they were just wanting to devour us and tear us apart. We were a little nervous about this. But do you know, when we got in there, I didn't see one guilty-looking man. Not one. Because of rationalizing. Well, I didn't really murder the guy. He would have had a heart attack the next day anyway. Or it was just self-defense. Or I didn't do anything that any one of you wouldn't have done if you'd have been in the situation I was in. That's rationalizing. And the reason rationalizing is so dangerous is because the Bible says that we can come to believe a lie just as sincerely as people believe the truth. That's scary. In fact, Paul wrote to the church at Thessalonica, "The coming of the lawless one," that's the Antichrist, "will be in accordance with the work of Satan, displayed in all kinds of counterfeit miracles, signs, and wonders, in every sort of evil that deceives those who are perishing. They perish because they refuse to love the truth and to be saved, and for this reason God sends them a powerful delusion so they'll believe a lie." I hope you caught that. God sends the delusion. God sends the Antichrist, so that those who reject him can believe the lie. And they perish not because they didn't believe the truth, but that they didn't love the truth. You can believe the truth without loving the truth. The devil believes it. He knows Jesus died on the cross. He was there, but he doesn't love it. They perish because they don't love the truth. Loving the truth is understanding the truth and bringing it into your heart. Loving the truth is not saying, well, I'm going to think about it. I'm going to pray on it. I'm going to see what God leads me to do. God leads us through this, not through this. It's dangerous to delay and put it off. I have people doing this all the time. Pastor, I'm going to get my little red notebook. I'm going to go through every one of those lessons when Revelation Now is over with. And when I finish every one of those lessons, look up every text, then I'm going to be ready to get baptized and follow the Lamb. 35 years we've been doing this. I'm still waiting for the first person to tell me they did it. If we don't respond when Jesus calls us, how can we think we're going to respond after? Because the longer we wait, the harder it gets. Today is the day. Now, a young boy was born into a poor family, lived in the Swiss Alps. They didn't even have enough money to keep food on the table. So this young fella's job was to go out into the woods and to spot big eagle nests. And he knew how to tell when the time was just right. He could climb that tree and take the eggs out of the eagle's nest, and he would use those eggs to contribute to help feed the family. This one particular time, he found an eagle's nest high up on a ledge. And he kept watching it and watching it and finally decided, this is the right time. I'm going to climb way up there and get it. No problem. He's done this kind of thing all along. So he goes up to the wall, and it's just a sheer straight-up wall. There's no way he's going to climb that. Oh, no problem. He knew those mountains like the back of his hand. So I'll go around the back side, and then I'll go up over the top and come down, and I can get the eggs. Well, he went to the back side, but he discovered that that ledge was down beneath and below. It was an actual overhang, and there was no way he could climb down that way to get the eggs. Still no problem, because he had a rope with him. So all I need to do is just tie this rope to a tree. So he tied his rope to a tree, and then he put a few knots in the end, let it down over the side of the cliff. And then his thought was that he would lower himself down on the rope until his feet were level with that ledge. Then he could swing, and swing wide enough that he could just jump off the ledge and grab those eggs and then climb back up the rope. So he did that.
He climbed down on the rope. He had knots there to keep his hands from slipping. And there he is hanging hundreds of feet up in the air. He's not afraid. He'd done that many, many times. So he starts to swing wider and wider and wider until finally all he did was just step off on that ledge. When he bent down to pick up those eggs, he froze.

in a moment of panic because he realized he had let go of the rope and watched it swinging away. You know, in times like that, thoughts go through our mind rapidly, and he thought about a lot of things. He said, well, I'm going to climb up, but he couldn't because that was just an overhang. No way to climb up. I'll climb down, too straight, couldn't go down. I'll call for help. He knew he was so far away, nobody would ever hear him. He also knew that in a few days he'd get so weak, he'd be easy prey for that mother eagle, and she would tear him to shreds. And he realized the only hope he had was that rope. And he knew that the first time that rope came back, it would be as close as it would ever get. If he waited for the second time, it would be a little further out there, and another time even further out. And if he waited too long, that rope would be hanging motionless far out of his reach. The rope was coming. He had to make a decision, and he needed to decide right then. So the young fellow stood on the edge of that cliff, toes hanging over the end. The rope is moving towards him. He bends his knees, flexes his muscles, and at just the split second instant when that rope held still before it began to go back the other way, with all of the strength and energy he could muster, he leaped out into space, grabbed the rope, and climbed to safety. For some of you, that rope is still swinging, and it will never be any closer than it is right now. Amen. The longer we wait to follow the Lamb, the more difficult it's going to be until it's far out of our reach. Today is the day, if you hear His voice, don't harden your heart. Respond to Him. Follow the Lamb.

According to the American Psychological Association, chronic stress is a growing public health crisis. High stress levels impact the daily lives of everyone, disrupting sleep and work to physical and mental health. Even our relationships suffer. It seems nearly everybody is trying to do more in the same amount of time. Our lack of consistent, uninterrupted rest is actually robbing us of our ability to enjoy the fruits of our labor. Maybe it's time to hit the pause button. 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

0: Praise the Lord, everyone. I'm Rico Hill, the host of From Sickness to Health. And today, I'd like to begin the program with a quote from the psalmist David, who said in Psalm 92, verses 1 and 2, "It is a good thing to give thanks unto the Lord and to see His loving kindness in the morning."
1: Yeah, after that first cup of coffee.
0: Coffee.
1: Yeah, I need it. It's my quick pick-me-up to get me going in the morning. I want some right now.
0: Well, you can't have any right now because we have a program.
1: Oh, how I love caffeine, and my people, we love it.
0: Now, we as in your people, me and you, who's we?
1: My people all around the world. We have clearly spoken about this delicious stuff.
0: In today's program, we're gonna let the facts speak, and perhaps those facts can actually help you and your people. But of course, I know what's gonna happen. Here's what's gonna happen. You're gonna try to hide the truth, aren't you?
1: Nope, don't have to hide the truth, because my people love this stuff so much that they can't live without it, no matter what you say. Watch me get them excited. And you know what? I got an idea. Caffeine.
0: While he's chanting, caffeine, we're going to go ahead caffeine, and we're going to share some information with you today caffeine, that is going to show you the most widely caffeine, used legal caffeine, drug in the world. Caffeine, coffee. Caffeine, stay tuned. Caffeine, roll it.
1: Caffeine.

0: Welcome and thank you for joining us here in the studio of From Sickness to Health. I'm joined once again with a wonderful couple of people. My guests, Dr. Jim Saeed, board certified chiropractor and naturopathic doctor. And we're happy to have with us once again Lydia Calhoun, who is an ex-pharmaceutical executive. And again, we're going to talk about something that kind of relates to drugs, but this time it's a legal drug, the world's most widely used legal drug. And we're going to get some insights from both of you today. So welcome to the program.
1: Thank you so much.
0: Good to have you. Okay, so we're talking about coffee. Don't you love coffee? You know, I was excited to have Lydia join us today because you're going to find this fascinating. But if there was ever a time when someone has never, ever had a cup of coffee, you'd have to really search far and wide. But Lydia has never had a cup of coffee a day in her life.
1: That's true. I've never even tasted it.
0: She's never tasted it. So I thought, so what do you have to say about coffee?
1: Well, I don't need it. I wake up very alert in the morning, and I have all the energy I need when I step out of bed.
0: And in this program, we're going to find out why she has that energy, why she wakes up with a smile, and she doesn't need coffee to do it. So I think that's a good reason to have you on the program today. But Dr. Saeed, we're going to look at this from the standpoint of it being almost like self-medicating. Is that right?
2: That's accurate.
0: Okay, so coffee is a self-medicator.
2: That's right.
0: And everyone's using it, but they don't fully know what they're doing when they're doing it, do they?
2: No, it's just automatic. They reach for the cup of coffee to make up for what their body isn't able to do in the morning.
0: What their body isn't. Now, why isn't their body able to do it?
2: Here's the idea. The body's energy is regulated by a hormone.

0: hormone comes from the adrenal glands, the stress glands of the body. The hormone is called cortisol.
1: Mm-hmm.
0: Now, cortisol does two very specific things. Cortisol maintains glucose, which is sugar, to the brain to keep the brain alive. Bottom line, your brain runs on a fuel called glucose, which is a kind of sugar. But it's not the sugar you eat, it's the sugar you use from the body. Now, if the brain's under stress, I call that a runaway locomotive. Its demand for fuel is constant. So you're shoving coal into the engine to keep it going. If you run out of coal, then what? The body uses its store of glucose in the liver. It's called glycogen.
1: Mm-hmm.
0: It uses up that store, and the brain says, okay, I need more, feed me. The body says, I don't have any more glycogen or sugar to feed you. So the brain says, all right, I know just what to do. It sends a releasing trigger to the adrenals to pump out cortisol.
1: Mm-hmm.
0: Cortisol circulates through the body, and it tears down protein and converts that to glucose, to sugar.
1: It's tearing down, so it's disrupting the natural physiology and function of the body.
0: Yes.
1: In a way that is detrimental to this wonderful instrument that God has
0: given us. Exactly. It's like taking the floorboards out of the caboose to feed the engine.
1: Whoa. That's a good analogy. I like that. Let's hold on to that thought.
0: All right.
1: You know, because we don't want to be accused of being unfair to those who love their coffee. Right? So let's go join Sickness and see what he has to say about this strange brew.
0: Okay.
1: Let's take a look.
2: I don't know about you, but I need a potent coffee picker-upper to get me going in the morning. I'm talking caffeine. And to get mine, I don't just drink one cup. I drink two cups at the same time. You should try it. You know, I love my addiction. I mean, I love my taste for coffee. It's amazing. A lot of people do. I mean, it's just savory. And did you know that it's the most sought-after commodity in the entire world? More than sugar, crude oil, corn, or even gold. That's right. It's valuable, and it's important to me. I love the flavors. I love the smell. And I think you should, too. I'm going to have another one of these in about 30 minutes. And I can hardly wait. Back to you, Rico.
1: You know, Chris, if there was any facts in what he said, it is a fact that coffee is the number two commodity in the world after crude oil.
0: Can
1: you imagine
0: it?
1: And, you know, above gold and silver and all the different grain products that we use in abundance. Yeah. No. It's coffee.
3: Hmm.
1: So this people love it. We can't deny that. And it, you know, he did say it smells great, and it does stimulate you in the morning just by smelling it. What can be so bad about it? Well, before we went to Sickness, we talked about it's disrupting the natural function of the body.
0: Yeah?
1: You wanted to continue, though. I wanted to hear more about this whole physiology and how it is. It's doing more than just, sort of hijacking protein. It's doing something to the heart. It's doing something to the stomach. And we're going to look at a clip that shows that it's actually doing something to your brain.
0: Yes.
1: Well, continue, Doctor.
0: So what happens now is you tear down protein, so you now decrease the lean body mass of the body. So now you increase the fat body mass. So as cortisol is surging, you're literally increasing fat stores as you strip away protein and the lean body mass of the body.
1: Okay, let me make sure that we understand that. So as you are disrupting protein, you're creating another environment, and that's fat stores.
0: Yes.
1: So are we talking about causing people to gain weight, causing people's cholesterol to be raised? What's happening by creating these fat stores?
0: That's what happens. I call coffee liquid sandpaper.
1: Oh, now there's an image. Liquid sandpaper?
0: And the damage that it's doing to the system, including the cardiovascular system and the liver.
1: So, when we think of sandpaper, we think of something that is actually stripping away, it's abrasive, it's removing something.
0: Yes.
1: A surface of something. The surface of what is being stripped away.
0: It's causing an inflammatory reaction.
1: So every time a person goes to their coffee place of choice, mm-hmm. and or at home, and they have some of this brew, they're actually causing an inflamed situation in their body?
0: Yes. That's dangerous.

0: affects the liver adversely. It can affect joints adversely. This is the consequence of drinking this drug. But here's why people drink it. Over time, when the body's adapting to stress, the cortisol levels go down because the liver, the adrenals, can't produce the cortisol because they fatigue. So then people reach for the coffee to make up for what the adrenals aren't providing. So they use coffee to stimulate them and pick them up in the morning instead of cortisol. Now, cortisol has a daily rhythm. Cortisol is high in the morning and drops down to low at night. So we're effective in adapting in the morning, and we're ready to go to sleep at night and recover and repair.
1: Mm-hmm.
0: When people fatigue their adrenals, the opposite occurs. They ruin the adrenal capacity to produce cortisol in the morning, so they reach for coffee to make up the difference. And then cortisol rises at night and they can't sleep.
1: They can't sleep. So when people can't sleep, this is causing a whole nother host of problems.
0: Yes, because then the adrenals have to produce cortisol at night to raise the cortisol from night to morning to reduce inflammation in the body from the previous day's stress.
1: This sounds to me like people are sleeping, but they're stressed while they're sleeping.
0: Yes.
1: Can you imagine that?
0: In fact, we call it hyperadaptosis. We become addicted to stress. So the body's in stress.
1: Who likes stress, though? People don't enjoy stress, but you're saying that when we're drinking coffee, we're actually creating an environment where we are addicted to stress?
0: Yes, we're not at rest in our hearts.
1: Okay, I want to get Lydia in on this because we're about to show a clip that is going to really speak to what happens physiologically when we drink coffee. Let's take a look at this clip. This is gonna blow you away. Let's take a look.
2: It's everywhere, from 320 milligrams in a Starbucks Cafe Grande, about the max you should have in a day, to energy drinks, to sodas, now even inhalable, 100 milligrams in an instant. But could that daily dose of caffeine be changing your brain? We turned to researchers at Wake Forest in North Carolina, where I underwent two MRI brain scans. This first scan with no caffeine in my system. Then I downed just one drink. Now my second MRI. This was my brain before caffeine. This was after. The difference was remarkable.
3: It's like a 40% drop in the blood flow to your brain. So that's a lot.
4: So before caffeine, with caffeine, the blood flow to my brain dropped
3: about
4: 40%.
3: 40%.
4: Really?
3: Yes.
2: Why the drop? Caffeine blocks a chemical called adenosine, which controls blood flow to the brain. Add caffeine, blood vessels constrict, less blood circulates in the brain, and your blood pressure and heart rate go up. So if you skip your regular coffee, that surging blood can trigger a caffeine headache.
3: It's like trying to get a fire hose to pump blood up through your skull.
2: If you're a caffeine lover, your brain has actually changed. It now functions normally on caffeine.
4: How much caffeine do I have to drink to change the physiology of my brain?
3: Not very much.
4: Not very much?
3: No.
4: Like even a cup a day?
3: One cup a day will change your brain.
1: Can you imagine that? You drink a cup of coffee and the physiology of your brain has been changed, reduced by 40%. This has never happened to you, at least not from coffee, right?
5: At least not from coffee, right.
1: What do you think about this? This drug that would actually change the physiology of your brain, and yet it's completely legal.
5: Well, my opinion on coffee is I think it's a crutch. And maybe it's just because I've never been addicted to that, and I do understand that it is an addiction for some people. But I just, you know, I've never had to lean on that in order to start my day or pick me up during the day. I don't know if there's any other way to put it than it just becomes an addictive crutch.
1: And I know you, and I've seen how you function. You have a lot of energy, so You don't need coffee to give you energy. So we're seeing here, though, from this clip, that it blocks the hormone adenosine. And this has some relationship with headaches. I mean, after a while, people can't get off of coffee because they get headaches. You want to explain that, Doc, why this happened?
0: It's a detoxing reaction also. So I've seen this in many patients.

0: when they come off of coffee. It's about a 5 to 10 day stint of headaches. So I have them drink water, literally a half a cup every hour through the day to wash through the system and cleanse the kidneys and the liver more efficiently to make the headaches much less and more quickly to go through that. But it does clamp down vasculature to the brain. So that's the mechanism by which it works. Mm-hmm. I'd like to read something, if I might, from a book I really enjoy called Counsels on Diet and Foods that talks about the effect of coffee on the body. Very briefly, if I may.
1: Please, go ahead.
0: This is said, the nerves of the stomach from coffee are excited. These convey irritation to the brain. We talked about that gut-brain connection. This is one of that ways it happens. And this, in turn, is aroused to impart increased action to the heart, so you get palpitations of the heart, commonly with coffee, and short-lived energy to the entire system. So there's energy that we feel is bursting, but it's not a true energy to the system. It's a stimulation to the nerves.
1: Okay.
0: And there seems to be a strength that's increased, but it's momentary. And it's from excitement, not from strength inherent in the body. The intellect is aroused, so we're more hyper in our thinking, and the imagination becomes more vivid, so people want that to be seem like they're clear, but the downside is it leads then to depression. And once depression occurs, what do we reach for?
1: More coffee.
0: That next cup of coffee. So it's addictive in the sense that we are stimulated, depressed, and it continues because the adrenals can't support the cortisol we need to keep the energy levels that we require to function through the day.
1: Now, will that cup of coffee alleviate that bout with depression, or will one ever get to the place where the depression is so severe that then I just need something else, like an antidepressant?
0: This is common. I call it one step forward and two steps backward.
1: Ah.
0: So it's constantly digging a deeper and deeper hole, that we have something else to try to get out of when coffee is not enough.
1: When coffee is not enough. Wow, we probably should have called this program When Coffee is Not Enough. Now, Lydia, now, as an ex-pharmaceutical executive, what is out there in terms of drug medication that would, for the person who might drink so much coffee and it's not really enough, now they need something else? We don't have to get into the names, but are there certain things that people are looking for?
2: Well, the number one thing would be an antidepressant. If we're talking about coffee bringing on depression and somebody is a chronic coffee drinker, it would lead to reason that they'd be reaching for an antidepressant chronically as well.
1: Okay, wait a minute. I just heard something. So we're saying that the number two commodity is coffee. The number one drug prescribed in the marketplace is antidepressants. Is there a relationship? Is there a connection? Or is that just coincidence?
0: Far from coincidence. We live a lifestyle that leads to depression. One of the keys is we have no anchor in our lives to the Lord, so we rely on ourselves. And we do things in our lifestyle that tear our bodies down, and we don't study nature and the Lord's laws in nature that allow us to follow His way to heal. And so we rely on our own ways, and our own ways always lead to degradation of health. And so it's essential that we start living a style of life congruent with how we're created. So it's imperative to us to understand physiology and how we're made, and how we live supports how we're made, that we can live the life as true witnesses of our Creator.
1: We need to really help to educate people, and really that is the purpose of this program. We want to make sure that you are equipped with as much information that we can share. That's why we bring on the experts to talk directly to you about what's happening in our bodies. Now, I think it's probably important for us to go, and we've heard from the doc, we've heard from you, and certainly you've heard from me, and we even heard from the news clip. But let's hear from the people who are out there on the street. What do they think about coffee? You know, it's so confusing. One minute you have a program that says coffee is helping you live longer, is fending off Alzheimer's. The next minute, a study just came out very recently said that

0: People are dying within the first 15 years of the program when they have the amount of coffee that people are consuming right now. Mm-hmm. What is the truth? Okay. It's hard to tell, but we do know that this is confusion, isn't it? And the Bible tells us in 1 Corinthians chapter 14 and verse 33 that God is not the author of confusion. Mm-hmm. So let's take a look and let's hear some of the confusion, if we will. Let's go to the streets.
1: All right, I'm out here on the street, sickness, and with me is?
2: Duchess Sobovich.
1: The Duchess, wow, what a pleasure. Where are you from?
2: Northern Alberta, Canada.
1: Canada, today I'm with the Duchess of Canada. Now, let me ask you a question. What do you think of caffeine?
2: I think it's the only way some people get started, but it's really bad in large quantities.
1: Really bad for you?
2: Yeah, in large quantities.
1: Oh, in large quantities.
2: In
1: oh,
2: large
1: your
2: quantities.
1: Quality. So a yeah. little bit every few hours yeah. might be okay.
2: In small amounts, yeah.
1: Small amounts. Yeah, that's a good plan. Caffeine. A lot of people have an issue with caffeine. Do you love caffeine like I do?
2: No.
1: You don't love caffeine?
2: No.
1: What's wrong with caffeine?
2: I don't know. It makes my heart race fast.
1: That's because it wants to get you going.
2: No.
1: Caffeine is good.
2: Palpitations, no, not for
1: me. Monique, you're confused. You need a new doctor.
2: Well, maybe.
1: Yeah, she needs a new doctor. She thinks caffeine's bad for her. Tell me what you think about coffee.
3: It's great in the morning, but not at night. Mm-mm.
1: Why would you say that?
3: I cannot fall asleep for nothing.
1: Well, sleep is a total waste of time. Why would you want to sleep?
3: It is. I mean, I'm a student. I gotta stay up, study.
1: Trying to conquer the world. Dana does not sleep. She gets her milk and her coffee. Everything good. All right, so let's talk about this. Caffeine. What do you think about caffeine?
4: Ah, man, that's...
5: It's good.
1: It's good.
4: I used to be, addicted, man.
1: Used to be? Would you quit? You can't quit on me, man.
4: I had a coffee this morning, but they're small. They're
1: you
4: small
1: didn't quit. Coffees.
4: No,
1: you
4: I
1: didn't quit. I think the evidence is overwhelming. Americans are addicts. As long as we can get our caffeine in the morning, the afternoon, late afternoon, evening, dinner time, just before bed, it's okay. And that's a good thing. Addicts are okay with me. Back to you, Rico. I've got to get some caffeine. I have got to get some caffeine.
0: Well, I don't know what to say about it, you know. People, we see that people love it. They want it. In fact, as we heard from the very beginning, they need it.
6: Mm-hmm.
0: They need it, but do they really need it? According to what the doctor has shared with us, we don't really need it. It's really doing something to our body, putting us in a chronic state of depression and a chronic state of stress. And that much stress on the body constantly is tearing the body down. And we may love the taste, we may love the smell, we may even enjoy how it makes us feel, but ultimately, it's going to have its consequences, it's going to have its repercussions. Now, I wanted to just kind of get a summary, if you will, of the things we've been talking about. I love the fact that you have a practice, and I always tell our audience that you educate your patients.
6: Amen.
0: You educate them, educate them, educate them. And I'm sure you do it pleasantly, and you do it certainly intelligently.
6: Mm-hmm.
0: And you practice there in?
6: In Medford, Oregon.
0: Medford, Oregon. But that's not all that you're doing. You're taking this thing to the next step. You're starting up some kind of a health center, a lifestyle center to deal with these chronic cases, right?
6: That's right. We have one in Idaho, Open Door Ranch, and we have a second one we're starting in Medford, Oregon as well.
0: Okay.
6: Under our umbrella of Open Door Life Institute. And it is a medical missionary school and healthcare center combined.
0: Medical missionary, that means that you are sharing, because a lot of people don't know the term of medical missionary, but if you think about a mission or a missionary, this is sharing the good news of the gospel and the word of God, but combining it also with the physical healing that is needed, because they go together, don't they?
6: Absolutely.
0: So essentially you are ministering or you are blessing both mind, body, and spirit.
6: Yes.
0: Making people whole.
6: Absolutely.
0: You know, friends, I believe that's exactly how Christ did it, and He would have us do the exact same thing. Rather than dealing with the symptoms, dealing with the issues in such a way where we medicate them, it gets to the root of the problem. What is the cause? And I really appreciate that about your practice and your ministry.
6: Yeah.
0: Now, Lydia, before I

0: have you tell and share what you're doing, because you were a pharmaceutical representative or executive, and you left that all alone. You walked away from it because you didn't want to be out there just medicating people, but you want to inspire people, you want to educate them, and you want to have them be blessed.
1: Yes.
0: And, you know, there's something about what you said in the beginning of the program when you said, I never used coffee, I never needed it, and I wake up feeling refreshed. Mm-hmm. And but there's a spiritual side to this, and I want to just kind of read this text and have you comment in with what you're doing now.
1: Okay.
0: Because I think it's a blessing.
1: Okay, thank you.
0: In Psalm 143 and verse 8, Father, bless your word. In Jesus' name we do pray. Amen. In Psalm 143 and verse 8, it says, cause me to hear thy loving kindness in the morning, for in thee do I trust. Cause me to know the way wherein I should walk. Mm-hmm. For I lift up my soul to thee. In 30 seconds, can you tell us this whole hear thy loving kindness? Because I've heard something from you and it's heavenly.
1: Thank you. So now what I'm doing is I am a medical musician, and I do Let Music Be Thy Medicine, which is a concert seminar that brings together music and health.
0: Oh, beautiful. So people can hear the music of heaven. And it actually ministers to their, not only their soul, but it has some medicinal properties to it, right?
1: Yes. In fact, the clinical studies that I share show that in many instances that classical music has a beneficial effect that's superior to traditional drug therapy.
0: Amen. Mm-hmm. Well, I tell you, friends, here's the thing. Instead of picking up that cup of coffee, why not get up in the morning and commune with your Lord? Take in the wonderful, wonderful, sweet savor of God's love instead of that coffee, and allow yourself to hear Him. Because if we're drinking coffee and reducing the amount of blood flow to the brain, the question for us is, can we hear His voice? If our brains aren't functioning, can we hear His voice? Well, as always, we want you to be healthy. We want you to go from sickness to health. Mm-hmm. Here's the health that we're sharing with you today. Try God. Truly, the best part of waking up is when we wake up with a zeal for life that only comes from the God of heaven. Now, we have shared a great deal about coffee today. Now, do I believe that people are just going to stop drinking coffee and make the change? Maybe some will. Some won't. I must confess, I used to love the smell and taste of coffee in the morning. Oh, however, when I lined up the effects of coffee versus the benefits, well, the harmful effects outweighed the benefits, and I had to make a choice. And my prayer, my hope for you today is that you'll also make a choice.
2: Rico, do you really think information trumps addiction? Again, I say, my people are jittery and headachy for a lack of caffeine.
0: Well, the Word of God says, my people perish for a lack of knowledge, Hosea 4:6. And with that knowledge, we can do all things through Christ who strengtheneth us, Philippians 4:13.
2: We'll see.
0: Well, that is our program for today, and I'd like to end it as the way I always do. Remember, 3 John 2, beloved, I wish above all things that thou mayest prosper and be in health. I'm Rico Hill. Be healthy.
2: And I'm Blue Guy, in need of one more cup of brew.
0: Maranatha.
2: Oh no. Oh, I got the shakes. Feeling jittery. Oh, I'm feeling weird. Oh, headache. Oh, headache! Ooh. Ooh. Ooh. Headache! Too much caffeine! Too much caffeine!

0: Why should we not lay up treasures on this
1: earth? Bring all the tithe to the storehouse.
0: For we brought nothing into the world, and it is certain that we can carry nothing out. No one can serve two masters. Honor the Lord with your possessions and with the first fruits.
1: For where your treasure is, there your heart will be also.
0: He who loves silver will not be satisfied.
1: Earth is the Lord's and the fullness thereof, even the people.
0: Everybody, the love of money is the root of all kinds of evil.
1: Hello and welcome to Faith and Finance. In this program, we're going to be talking about an unusual topic for many people, inheritance and estate planning. People really want to put this off thinking if they make a will, they're going to die sooner. You really don't die sooner, you just die prepared. But in addition, estate planning covers all of life. But I will warn you ahead of time, many of the programs that you've seen of Faith and Finance in the past, you say, I already knew that. It's just kind of a refresher for me to understand that. But in this particular one, it will cause you to think because it's out of harmony, typically biblical principles, in this case, out of harmony with what many people practice in America. We're talking about Faith and Finance, and this is a book that you can purchase through the Adventist Book Center at the number you can see on your screen, 170-page book that has 12 lessons in it. I think you'll find it very helpful as a companion. We also have in Spanish, Fe y Finanzas, available at the same location, and I hope that it will be a blessing to those who prefer in the Spanish language. When we talk about inheritance, there are a number of Bible verses that mention this. Ecclesiastes 2:21 says, "For there is a man whose labor and is with wisdom and skill and knowledge, and yet he must leave it to a man who has not labored for it. This also is vanity and a great evil." So your estate consists of everything you own. As you grow older, the emphasis in your financial planning will shift from accumulating and preserving to distributing them. And we're going to talk about how to do that. Estate planning includes wills and trusts and is useful for both rich and poor. But trusts not only provide tax advantages, but can also be used to choose a guardian for minor children and to avoid family squabbles after a person passes away. So just what is estate planning? Estate planning is not just what you do with what you have when you're dead, but estate planning is a definite plan for the administration and disposition of one's property during your life and also at one's death. So it involves both handling one's property while the person is alive and also dealing with the property a person still owns at the time of their death. There are really two components to estate planning. One is building the estate, and that is through working, through purchases, through saving, through investments and insurance and so on. And then the second part is transferring the assets to the person's desired location or destination, if you please. There are some common misconceptions about estate planning. And some people think, well, it's only dealing with what you have when you die. But the reality is estate planning encompasses the accumulation, the conservation, and the distribution of the estate that you have. So the overall purpose of estate planning process is to develop a plan that will enhance and maintain the financial security of the person and his family. And this one is very important to understand. So estate planning should provide financial security during retirement and facilitate the intended and orderly disposition of the property at death. We all understand that we didn't bring anything into the world and we're not taking anything out with us, so it has to be distributed when a person dies. But remember, I've included, it's not just facilitating this orderly disposition, but it's also making sure there's financial security during the time of retirement. Actually, your estate plan is the crowning act of your stewardship. It's what you do with what you've accumulated during your lifetime. It's interesting to recognize that since God is the owner of everything, as we're told in Psalms 24, verse 1, therefore it's logical to conclude from a biblical perspective that I should return to Him what is left in my estate when I no longer have need of it and my family is taken care of. So, there's an interesting proverb in Proverbs 20 and verse 21, "An inheritance gained hastily at the beginning will not be blessed at the end." Now, what does this actually mean? It means that most people would be better off earning

what they get rather than just getting it as a gift. So preparing our children to be effective and productive citizens in society and through receiving, instead of receiving an inheritance, is probably better to give them some money when they're needing it in education and not just when a person dies. It's very important to understand that if a person has not created an estate plan and executed the appropriate documents to implement their wishes, a plan has been created for you by the state in which you reside. So nobody really dies without a will. You either have one that you've prepared where your needs are taken care of and your family is as you would want them to, or there's one that the state will create for you using the laws of descent and distribution and the laws of intestacy of the state in which you reside. But it's interesting also that without a properly drafted and endorsed will, a person cannot leave property to a church or charity. Listen, if you die without a will, the state who makes your will then assumes that you are an atheist. In no way would any of your assets ever be returned to God through a church or charity. You cannot, the state does not recognize a friend, a non-relative, to inherit your property also. Maybe you have a close friend that you'd like to give some item to. Unless you've put that in a will, it's not going to happen through one that the state provides for you. So if no relative exists by virtue of the state will that they prepare for you, your property would revert to the state, or as we say in the law, it would escheat to the state. And so whatever you, if you don't have any living relatives when you die, the property goes to the state and may fill potholes on the interstate, who knows. But anyone who dies without a will, intestate, appears really to have no concern for their property, their family, in the way they would want to distribute, and certainly not God or the church. So let's talk about the estate planning process. It's very interesting, really. You can understand that if you plan properly, it's not just a happenstance thing, but it can be prepared ahead of time, and that way it will not leave your loved ones in a lurch should you pass away. So your estate planning concerns can be divided into these important areas. And I want to stress them, just like I've talked to you about three areas of your life, your learning years, your earning years, and your returning years. There's three things you need to remember when you're talking about estate planning. The first thing is for the needs that you will have and your spouse for the balance of your life. We call that financial independence, to make sure that you have an income stream as you do when you plan for your retirement. The second one is the needs of any family members, and that would be called your family legacy. And this is particularly true during the time of your life when you have minor children who really could not provide for themselves and do not have a proper education to be able to be independent on their own. And then finally is the spiritual legacy, what is returned to God. So your needs, the needs of your family, and what you'll return to God are the things that you would want to think about. So we'll look at those in turn. When we talk about financial independence, we're talking about having the needs taken care of, an income stream sufficient to meet the needs that you would expect to have during your retirement time. Financial independence is the foundation of our estate plan. We cannot give everything away because we must keep something to live on and to provide for our own needs during this period of time. The next one is family legacy. And when we look at family legacy, we're thinking about anybody who's dependent upon us for their income. The area has the most emotion associated with it. This is especially true here in America, where people grow up with the notion that when their parents die, they, the children, should receive their parents' assets divided equally among siblings. Obviously, this is something that we've come to understand here, and I believe that provision should be made for those who are still dependent on the parents for at least part of their food, clothing, shelter, or their education. But parents' primary goal in life is to teach their children to become independent adults and good citizens. The plan that we have followed in our family, in fact, we discussed it with our children, and I said to them, I'm planning to live to be 95 at least. And so I said to them, would you like your inheritance when I'm 95 and you're 60, in your 60s, or would you rather have it when you graduate from college and you could use it for graduate education or as a down payment on a house
or something like that. Well, it's not difficult to think what they chose. They chose to get it then. In fact, my son told me one time, "Dad, I feel I'm better off with you alive than

dead, because I know you've given me my inheritance already, and you continue to give me gifts and do good things for me. But when I die, most of your stuff is returning to God based on the plan that we decided on many years ago. So you can understand that grown children, for them, many financial counselors and others say there is evidence on both sides regarding leaving money and assets to grown children. So we're going to take a few minutes to look at some of these. One of them is the memory text that we talked about at the beginning, which is Ecclesiastes 2:21. For there, here is a man whose labor is with wisdom, knowledge, and skill. Yet he must leave his heritage or portion to a man who has not labored for it. And the Bible says, this also is vanity and a great evil. So it talks about giving money to people who haven't earned it. It's not a good idea. And yet there's another proverb that says, a good man leaves an inheritance to his children's children. So how do we actually justify or put these two together? There's apparently a conflict that we need to resolve. And I think that we can do that by recognizing a simple principle from the Old Testament. In the Old Testament, passing ownership of land to descendants was vital. Without it, succeeding generations couldn't farm the land or raise livestock. So in those days, they gave property so that children could become independent adults. But today, of course, we live in quite a different society. Inheritances are usually windfalls going to career people who live separately from their parents and who are financially independent and typically better off than their parents. So what should we do? It would seem appropriate under these circumstances to pass on businesses to children who are depending on them and who will continue to operate them. But for most people, getting an education would be very, very valuable, and that's what I encourage. The Bible says in Proverbs 22, verse 1, a good name is to be chosen rather than great riches, and loving favor rather than silver and gold. Could it be that values are really the best legacy that we could leave our children? For example, values passed on by parents to children, ethical values of honesty and justice and fairness, personal values like modesty and loyalty and faithfulness, and of course, emotional values like being compassionate or kind or generous. Those things can be passed on. There are other values like good citizenship, financial responsibility, frugality, good stewardship, faith in God, spiritual commitment, punctuality, competence, good health, care for others, time with family, and love for education and self-improvement. These are the kind of things. Scott Fithian wrote a book called Value-Based Estate Planning, and he stated in his book, leaving no money but passing on values to heirs is acceptable. They will likely manage very well on their own if we've given them those values. But leaving money to heirs who have been poorly developed values, as far as money values is concerned, is really asking for trouble. We're told that the very best legacy that parents can leave their children is a knowledge of useful labor and the example of a life characterized by disinterested benevolence, or that is helping others and helping to advance God's cause. By such a life, they show the true value of money, that it is really only to be appreciated for the good that it will accomplish in relieving their own wants, the necessities of others, and of course, in advancing the cause of God. Now, it's interesting that the responsibility we're told to entrust God's resources to children should only take place if they have demonstrated that they have the ability to handle those resources in a manner that would be pleasing to God, who is the owner of all. And Ron Blue, in his book Splitting Heirs, stated, the fact that because you have a child should not make that child the automatic beneficiary of your estate. And Ron goes on to say, you are a steward of God's resources on His behalf. You're not a steward of your children's resources, and you're not accountable to your children about how you transfer or spend God's money. You are accountable to God. So we understand that if parents would while they live, would assist their children to help themselves, like getting an education, it would be better to leave them a large amount when they die. In fact, we know that children who are left to rely principally upon their own exertions make better men and women and are better fitted for practical life than those children who have depended on their parents and their father's estate.
So let's look now at the

spiritual legacy, and then we'll try to figure out how to do some of these things. The spiritual legacy is the part that we return to God after our needs are met and after any of our children's needs are met. Remember that once the children are independent adults, we can turn more to the spiritual legacy. Unless our children are afflicted or somehow disabled and are not able to work, we want to train them to become independent adults, and then we can go to the spiritual legacy. The great philanthropist R.G. Letourneau, who started the great earth-moving equipment business many years ago, he was a businessman and entrepreneur, and a great philanthropist, stated, "The question is not how much of my money I give to God, but rather how much of God's money I keep for myself." So you can understand that it's important to have that concept in mind that God is the owner and we're the manager. Most people, and this is one of the great ironies of life really, is most people spend two-thirds of their lives accumulating their assets, and when they finally reach retirement age with a comfortable nest egg, financial advisors like me start talking to them about how they should give it all away. Because you're not going to take anything with you, that's really important to know. People who spend their lives with their estate plan have to begin to think they've taken a lifetime to accumulate these assets, and 100% of their estates can be given to charity and have minimum problems when they pass away, tax consequences or anything. But be sure that your first two things are taken care of first. Now, on the contrary, on the idea of the estate, it's an idea that we understand how much we should return to God, and a decision has to be made when and how this will be done. And that's how we're talking about. I would suggest, if you can, once your needs are taken care of and your children's needs are taken care of, and then you can start giving away while you're living. There's an interesting statement that says, if you do your giving while you're living, then you're knowing where it's going. It's not necessarily true that even if you have a will, that your estate will go where you've desired. For example, the great hotel heiress Leona Helmsley, who died a couple of years ago, she left $12 million to her pet dog. And I don't know how a dog would ever need all of that, but the fact is that was what happened. 2 years after her death, a federal judge overruled the estate and left only $2 million to the dog and gave $10 million to one of her other favorite charities. So I can just tell you, if you do present giving, the donor can see the results of the gift. The ministry or person that benefits from it now when their needs are greatest. Another one is it prevents arguing among family members after a person's death. And by the way, that's one reason that families argue after estate planning. And it's really sad, because if you do the giving while you're living and while you have your wits about you, then there's really hardly any argument about it. There are a couple of other ideas that I'll share. One of them is, any of the advantages of giving while we're still alive, is it sets a good example of family values, of generosity and love for others. It also minimizes estate tax consequences, and it guarantees that the gift will go to the desired entity, which, as I told you, doesn't always happen. Another point is it demonstrates the donor's Christ-like motivation. In other words, basically, without Christ, you're a selfish person, and you think about yourself. With Christ, you should be gradually being transformed from selfishness to loving. And then finally, in these motivations to give while still living, it stores up treasure in heaven. And we can understand how valuable that is. Ron Blue stated in his book, Splitting Heirs, "It's my own belief that you get no eternal reward for assets given at death. You don't have any choice. You're leaving it all anyway. How can you receive a reward for something you kept your entire life and were forced to give only at death? God will reward you later for your sacrifices now, but if your faith is shown now and your unselfishness is exhibited in this life." We're also told those who neglect known duty by not answering God's claims upon them in this life and who soothe their consciences by calculating on making some bequest at death will receive no words of condemnation from the Master, nor will they receive a reward. So it's important that we understand Christian financial perspectives in this topic of estate planning as well. Gaining the knowledge of God's will in money management and becoming financially faithful is one of the greatest benefits of listening to these programs and studying the lessons in the book. It's interesting that people complain to me that the church
talks too much about money. I think the reason they do that is they don't understand God's ownership and they don't understand our stewardship. How we manage God's money is so important that he inspired Bible writers to talk about this topic more than any other, like four times more than any other. This is really an amazing. So what are some of the options that we could think about for spiritual legacy? We can talk about a few of those. I would suggest things like there are hundreds of causes that we could support with our charitable intentions, spiritual legacy funds. And one of the things that once our tithe has been taken care of, the offerings, this is what our charitable gift would be discretionary to the giver. So you could do whatever you wanted to with it. But the Bible says in part of our Great Commission, you shall receive power. This is the book of Acts chapter 1, verse 8. After the Holy Ghost has come upon you, and you shall be witnesses unto me in both Jerusalem and in all Judea and in Samaria and to the uttermost part of the earth. Now, the reason I mention that, there's four places here, right around where we live, a little farther out from us, in the big pictures like to a church organization, into the whole world. So it's a big picture. Probably we should try to help in every area if we can. So we can find guidance in these areas strictly from the Bible as well. Jesus told the rich young ruler that by helping others, especially the poor, we store up treasures in heaven and become one of his disciples doing that. So I suggest to people some different ideas. For example, gospel ministry. You can help various other ministries. There's lots of ministries available to help. Christian education, providing education for someone who could not afford to do it on their own. You could also help to build a new church or leave it to your local church if there's a mortgage on it that would be helped to be paid off. The Bible is very clear from Revelation, the 14th chapter, and I believe it's verse 13, that says, "Blessed are the dead who die in the Lord. Yea, from henceforth they rest from their labors, and their works do follow them." Your estate plan given through charitable organizations can continue to work after we pass away. Another one is you can support schools and clinics and orphanages. And there are people all over the earth. And especially if you travel abroad, you can see how much help is needed. You can sponsor a young person on a mission trip or something like that. There's many other things that we could talk about. I want to address the topic of a will. Why should we have a will? Well, a will protects against untimely death, lack of testamentary capacity, and takes care of what has been not returned to God before a person dies. Now, I mentioned the term testamentary capacity, so I want to talk about that just briefly. Testamentary capacity means that you have your wits about you, you know what your assets are, you know who your children are, you know what your debts are, you know what you'd like to do. You understand that it is possible to be alive today and not have testamentary capacity. If you're confused and you have dementia or whatever, you might still be pretty much healthy physically, but you couldn't make a will. So a will is a legal instrument whereby a person makes disposition of his or her property to take effect at the time of death. And a will is a valid instrument and is a good beginning point for an estate plan. The will should be reviewed periodically to ensure that the property owner's most recent intentions are honored at death. Now, we obviously should not just have a will that we made when we were in our 20s, but there are common reasons for revising an estate plan or updating your will, for example. A number of things come to mind. Birth or adoption of children, divorce or death of a spouse. You might move to another state, or you might be a change in your assets that you possess. Any of these things would be a good idea to update your will. Kathy and I recently updated our entire estate plan because we were planning to travel to a place that wasn't really safe. Obviously, we have faith in God, but the fact is, should something happen to us, we want to make sure that everything is current. And by the way, attorneys now have their computers in their office, and you can update your will fairly inexpensively, and it would be valuable to do. If you don't have a will, certainly you'd want to get one, especially if you have minor children. Now, there's some additional estate planning documents that we'll talk about.
One of them, of course, is a living will, which allows you to decide. It's a document that you can use to print out in advance the type of care that you would want to receive if you were to come permanently unconscious or terminally ill and unable to communicate. This would be a health care power of attorney or a living will. There have been cases recently where people did not have those, and they were kept alive for years and years with, you know, feeding.

feeding tubes and all of that with no quality of life and so on, no brain waves and so on. We don't. If you don't want that to happen to you, you need a living will. This is very important. There's another thing called an advanced directive that's very similar, but in general terms, it refers to a person's verbal or written instructions about future medical care in the event the person becomes unable to speak for himself. Other things that I would talk about are a living will and so on. And I want to mention the durable power of attorney. Typically, husband and wife can exercise these to each other so that whichever one loses their testamentary capacity to begin with or their ability to know, the other person can be the one to make decisions for both of them. But a durable power of attorney is when you call another person to be your agent or your attorney in fact. That person who signs or executes a power of attorney is called the principal. Now, a durable power of attorney enables the agent to act for the principal even after the principal is not mentally competent or physically able to make his own decisions. The durable power of attorney must be used immediately or can be used, may be used in that way, and is effective until it's revoked by the principal or until the principal dies. And then, of course, his estate plan, his testamentary documents would come into play. Now, I want to tell you something interesting about a power of attorney. Appoint a trustworthy person as your agent. It's very critical. Without a trustworthy agent, a power of attorney becomes a dangerous legal instrument and could be a threat to the principal's best interests. So you wouldn't want to see that happen. Protect yourself. Make it clear to your agent that you want accurate records kept of all transactions that will be completed on your behalf, and request there be a periodic accounting to a court or to some agent that you also represent. Direct your agent to provide an accounting to a third party, could be a family member or a trusted friend, and so on. Remember that our real ultimate goal in this life is to follow God's counsel, to store up treasures in heaven and not to accumulate stuff that was going to get burned up here at the end. So we're talking about storing up treasures in heaven, and it would be very, very valuable to recognize that we can do that by helping others and helping advance the cause of God. Your estate plan is the crowning act of your stewardship and should be done carefully and thoroughly and with the counsel of a qualified attorney. And I would say that God will bless you and give you wisdom if you do that. You're not going to die any sooner. You just die prepared. May God bless you as you look into this in your life, and may it be a blessing to you as well.

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1: Hi, I'm Steve Wahlberg with Whitehorse Media, and it is my awesome privilege to be connected with Good News Television. About 30 years ago, I was as lost could be. I was living in the Los Angeles area, smoking marijuana, using alcohol heavily, staying out all hours of the night. And, I almost died. I have friends that are 6 feet under the ground right now, and they didn't make it. And then in 1979, I turn on a television program one day, and there was Christian TV. And somehow, in the midst of my darkness, God used that program to reach into my heart. And that began a process which eventually changed my life and led me to Jesus Christ. 30 years later, I'm alive. I'm on my way to heaven. I have a wonderful wife, two beautiful children, and I'm just as happy as a Christian can be. And that is the power of Christian television. And so I just want to encourage you to support Good News TV. It's doing a wonderful work. It is a channel for God's grace and His love and His blessing all over Arizona. 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
1: Hello, friends. Would you like to hear an amazing fact? Since the inception of NASA, the United States has spent nearly $650 billion on our space program. Tragically, millions of those dollars were wasted because of little mistakes. On July 22nd, for example, 1962, Mariner 1 launched from Cape Canaveral. Its mission was to reach Venus and maintain contact with Mission Control for about 25,000 hours, which was 100 times longer than the previous Ranger probes to the moon. However, about 5 minutes into the mission, the command was given for the vehicle to self-destruct. The $18 million Atlas rocket had malfunctioned because of the single missing hyphen in a computer program. Yes, a missing dash ended up costing what would today be $183 million. Far more tragic, on January 28, 1986, the Space Shuttle Challenger exploded 73 seconds after liftoff, killing 7 crew members and traumatizing the nation. The $3.2 billion shuttle and 7 lives were lost because of a $2 O-ring seal that had not been tested. Neglecting little things can have catastrophic consequences. You know, Jesus made this clear that little things can make a big difference. He told us that very hairs of our head are numbered. He said that a sparrow does not fall without the notice of your heavenly Father. And he said that not even a jot or a tittle would pass from his word till all is fulfilled. Let me read that to you, friends. It's in Matthew chapter 5, verse 17 through 19. Do not think to say that I've come to destroy the law or the prophets. I did not come to destroy, but to fulfill. For assuredly I say to you, till heaven and earth pass away, one jot or one tittle will by no means pass from the law till all is fulfilled. Whoever therefore breaks one of the least of these commandments and teaches men so, he will be called least in the kingdom of heaven. But whoever does and teaches them shall be called great in the kingdom of heaven. And you can see here Jesus was making a case for not only the enduring nature of his law, but he said, not even a jot or tittle. That would be the equivalent in English of saying the dot on an I or the crossing of a T, something like a little hyphen or a dash in a programming code. It's very small. You wouldn't think it would make a big difference. But Jesus says, not a word is to fail. Heaven and earth will pass away first. Some people say that, you know, after Jesus came, that he did away with the law. Jesus said, whoever teaches others that even the least of these commandments has been done away, he will be called least in the kingdom of heaven. Of course, Christ is talking about the Ten Commandments, the moral law, not the ceremonial or the sacrificial law. 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

0: 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I am Doug Batchelor. 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And keep a pencil handy, because during the program, we often have free resources we make available depending on the various nature of the questions that come in, and we'll be sharing those with you as well. All right. Also want to welcome those who are not only watching on television. You know, if you don't know, friends, we're streaming live. You can go to the Amazing Facts YouTube channel if you want to see what's happening in the studio, as well as listen, or the Amazing Facts Facebook page, the Doug Batchelor Facebook page on AFTV, and others. And we're going to go to the phones now and talk to Jerry. Jerry, who is calling from Texas. You're on the air, Jerry, with Bible Answers Live.
1: Hey, Pastor Doug, good evening to you.
0: Good evening.
1: My question refers to Matthew 27, verses 51 to 52. And this relates to the night, the last day of Christ on earth. A great earthquake happened, and the curtain in the most holy place was torn asunder from top to bottom, and many graves of the saints were open. And upon his resurrection, these saints arose, showing Jesus had power over the grave. Now, there is a Bible commenter that said that some of these people, I want to get your take on it, that were after creation, pre-flood, and then, of course, post-flood, that they may have been some of the characters that God chose to raise up as the first fruits of his wave sheet, you know, and I just wanted to get your take on that, because it was powerful.
0: All right. Well, let's just make it clear. We're talking, of course, about Matthew chapter 27, and this is saying when Jesus died on the cross, there was a great earthquake. Following the earthquake, some of the tombs, and it's not a universal resurrection, it says around Jerusalem, were opened. It says because they end up going into the holy city. They don't rise from the dead right during the earthquake. It says after his resurrection, they went into the holy city. In other words, they waited until he rose. Then they rose. They went into the holy city and appeared to many. Now, it's vague how many is many. You know, if five people are resurrected, we'd say that's many, because it doesn't happen very often. It may have been 20, it may have been 40. We don't know. It wasn't a universal resurrection. Who were they? The Bible doesn't say. But you notice this is not mentioned by Mark, Luke, or John. So, but it is mentioned by Matthew, who did a very careful accounting, that there was a small group of saints. When I say small group, there was many around Jerusalem, but small compared to the universal group that will be raised someday. And they were taken like a wave sheaf. Now, these are faithful that live probably in the proximity of Jerusalem. We can only speculate. You know, it may have been people like Isaiah that was killed in Jerusalem for his faith. We know it wasn't David, because Peter tells us in Acts chapter 2, 40 days after the resurrection, he said, "Let me speak to you freely of the patriarch David, that he is dead and buried, and his grave is with us, and he has not ascended to heaven." So Peter is extremely clear that David was not in that number. But there was a special group that Jesus rose to take to heaven as sort of a first fruits trophy. And don't know what their names were, but it's going to be exciting to find out. Thank you, Jerry. Hope that helps a little bit. Talking next to Anthony, calling from New York. Anthony, you're on the air with Bible Answers Live.
2: I find that sometimes I ask questions, and then I listen to your sermon, and you answer the question in one of your sermons. But I'll keep asking.

0: anyway.
1: Okay.
0: My question has to do with Revelation chapter 21, verse 22. And it says, "And I saw no temple therein, for the Lord God Almighty and the Lamb are the temple of it."

0: I guess, you know, we understand that there's a heavenly sanctuary that there was an earthly pattern of. And so I guess I want to know is how is Jesus or you know, God the Father and God the Son, the temple?
1: Jesus compares himself to the temple several times in his ministry, and the apostles do. Jesus said, destroy this temple that is made with hands, and in 3 days I will make one without hands. They accused him of that at his trial, and also he did say it in the Gospel of John. He said, I will raise it up in 3 days. And they said, this temple's taken 46 years to restore. You're going to raise it up in 3 days? He spoke of his body. And so we are called living stones. Christ is a cornerstone. We are called the body of Christ. And so I think it's telling us there in Revelation chapter 21 that God is our dwelling place. And in that sense, Jesus is the temple. Jesus is not going to turn into an edifice in heaven, but it's one of the names for Christ. He is a temple. Thank you. I hope that makes sense, Anthony. By the way, we do have a lesson on the sanctuary. We'll send you or anyone who wants to know more about it a free copy, and it's called God Drew the Plan. God Drew the Plan, and just call the number 800-835-6747, and we'll share that with you. All right, we're talking to Brittany in California. Brittany, you are on the air with Bible Answers Live.
2: Hey.
1: Thanks for calling. And your question?
2: Yeah, my question is, does 1 Kings have to deal with our current government and how this world nowadays has become definitely a little more warped in their thinking and judgment?
1: When you say 1 Kings, you mean the book of 1 Kings?
2: Yeah.
1: What? Because 1 Kings is kind of all over the map with different kings and different situations. Was there a particular story? Because, you know, we don't have a monarchy in America anyway.
2: Things like Ahab and Jezebel and their idolatry or
1: okay,
2: one
1: that
2: of the
1: helps.
2: Other evil
1: yes, yes.
2: kings.
1: Yeah, thank you. That makes more sense, Brittany. Now I think I know where you're coming from. Yeah, there was a time during the time of Elijah where God's people had kind of drifted into great apostasy, and you'll notice that the history of Israel is very similar to the history of the church. The history of Israel in the Old Testament it's similar to what's happened to the history of the church in the New Testament. In the Old Testament, the Northern Kingdom kind of went into apostasy, and they got involved in idolatry. And the Southern Kingdom tried to remain true and stick to the Word and maintain the ordinances of the Lord with the priests of the Lord. So you had the one group that was compromised, and that's what's happened to the church. You know, you've got a large Catholic Orthodox church that's gotten into idolatry, and you might say 10 tribes are there. But then you have the Protestants that are trying to stick a little more to the fundamentals of the Bible. And so you'll actually see among spiritual Israel, some of the same history has been acted out. Unfortunately, in the Old Testament, there was a unity during the time of Ahab and Jehoshaphat. They started to join forces in a few battles, and it turned into a disaster. Revelation tells us that these powers of Protestantism and Catholicism are going to unite with the beast power in persecuting God's people. And are we seeing these days lived out again? Yes, in many ways. For anyone that wants to know more about this, you can look at our free lesson. We'll send it to you. It's called America in Prophecy. Once again, call that number, 800-835-6747, and ask for the free study guide on America in Prophecy. Thank you, Brittany. Going to go on and talk to Debbie in Canada. Debbie, you're on the air with Bible Answers Live.
3: Hi, Pastor Doug. How are you?
1: Doing great. Thank you for calling.
3: Okay, I have a question. In Genesis 1, it says, in the beginning, God made heaven and earth, and the earth was without form and void, and darkness was upon the face of the deep. And the Spirit of God moved upon the face of the waters. Does that mean there was water here? And how could that be if everything was void?
1: Well, when it says void, the word void doesn't mean there's nothing. Void means that things are in a chaotic state. And there was probably vapor all over the planet, clouds, and it was in this chaotic state. Because then what God does is he begins to separate the waters below.

0: low from the waters above, kind of like when you got a foggy day and the fog lifts and you see clouds above and things clear up. So I believe there was water here, there was rock here, you know. God came to this mass, and that was here in chaos. Everything was in confusion, and he brought order to it. So it's interesting, you know, just while you're thinking about it, where it says the Spirit of God moved upon the face of the waters. You've got the Holy Spirit there talking about waters. You go to the last verses in the Bible, and it says, "And the Spirit and the bride says, come, and whoever's athirst, let him come and take the waters of life freely." So again, at the end of the Bible, you got the Spirit and the waters again, which I always thought was intriguing. Hey, thank you, Debbie. We appreciate your call and your question tonight. All right, we're going to talk next to Carlos, calling from Florida. Carlos, you're on the air with Bible Answers Live.
1: Good evening, Pastor Doug.
0: Evening. How can we help tonight?
1: So the question is, in the 2300-day prophecy of Daniel, is there any way, without going to an outside source, to confirm the starting date, the 457 BC date, you know, the command to rebuild Jerusalem?
0: Yes. Well, and for our friends that are listening, Carlos is asking about one of the most important prophetic dates in the Bible, and it needs to be established because you've got two major prophecies that hinge on this. The prophecy in Daniel chapter 8, where it says 2,300 days, then the sanctuary will be cleansed, but Daniel faints before the angel can tell him when that prophecy begins. In Daniel 9, the angel Gabriel returns and he says, "I've come to give you understanding," meaning for the first prophecy, but he even expands it because Daniel was praying, "When's the Messiah going to come?" So then the angel gives Daniel what we call the 490-year prophecy, telling when the Messiah would be anointed, about this 1 week of ministry, how he would die in the midst of that 7-year period. So both visions has one starting date, and the starting date given by the angel is from the going forth of the commandment to restore and build Jerusalem. Now, there were three commandments that kind of came in stages. The last final permission was given by Artaxerxes, and it was in the year 457. You find this in Ezra chapter 7, actually has the decree. So if you're wondering which decree it was, it would certainly be the one that the prophet highlights. The Ezra, and he must have known what that all meant. And also, history supports that. Now, there are some historians that contend that, you know, they're kind of quibbling over 6 months, but you know, 457 is the right date. I hope that helps. And you know, you have to just research that. Go to Ezra 7 or look in Encyclopedia Britannica or some other historical resources, and you'll find that. Thank you. All right, and we're going to talk with Junith, who's calling from Nevada. Junith, you're on the air with Bible Answers Live.
2: Hello. Blessed evening, Pastor Doug. Can you hear me loud and
0: I
2: clear?
0: do.
2: Okay, my dear. I have a question on the context of that archangel in 1 Thessalonians 4, verse 16.
0: Okay.
2: It says, you're going to hear the shout of the Lord as he descends from the eastern skies. And then you're going to hear also the sound of the archangel.
0: Right.
2: My question is, who's this archangel? Is this Archangel Michael who is trying to personify Jesus? Or are they both? You can see them at the same time.
0: Yeah, that's a good question because it kind of gives you the answer right there. The word archangel is only found twice in the Bible, once in the book of Jude, verse 9, and here in 1 Thessalonians chapter 4. It says, "The Lord himself shall descend from heaven with a shout, with the voice of the archangel." The Lord with the voice. And the word archangel means highest or chief. Angel means messenger. The Lord is coming with the voice of the greatest messenger. You know, there's a sermon that I preached, oh, maybe 3 weeks ago. If you go to the Doug Batchelor YouTubes or Facebook and you go back about 3 weeks, you'll see I just did a message on who is Michael the Archangel. And if you take a look at that, Junith, I think you'll be blessed by it. And there's a free book we'll be happy to send you. All you have to do is call and ask for it. Who is Michael the Archangel? goes along with the message, the message I go into a lot of depth to. So hopefully that'll help a little bit. All right, talking to

0: Brian. Brian is calling from Washington. You're on the air, Brian.
1: Hello, Pastor Doug.
0: Hi.
1: My question is, what was the first marriage in the Bible? The reason I ask that is, how did we develop into the marriage ceremony and all the legalities and everything based if the two become one flesh?
0: Good question. Let me see if I can do my best to answer that for you. The first marriage was performed by God. And as far as I know, the only marriage performed by God was Adam and Eve. God performed one funeral too, and that was the funeral of Moses. It says God buried him, and God married Adam and Eve. And, you know, when the earth was sparsely populated, marriages were, you know, pretty small affairs, but it was always something that was done as a sacred commitment and a covenant because, you know, even at the beginning, God said a man will leave his father and mother and cleave to his wife. This is a permanent covenant to establish this family unit with a mother and a father, which is God's ideal. As time went on, because, you know, sometimes people were making contracts with wives and or someone might get married and not know that this person was married, and they wanted everybody in the community to know these two have made a covenant. It was something to be celebrated. It was also something to be advertised so that other men and women would know these individuals are off the market, so to speak. They've made a covenant, and they're married. And marriage doesn't have to be in a church to be legal. To be legal, it's a covenant performed before witnesses. For Christian, I don't know why you wouldn't want it to be done where it would also include a covenant done in the presence of God. And so that's why many Christians, they have their marriages in a church. It's a sacred ceremony. But hopefully that helps. We do have a book that talks about marriage, divorce, and remarriage, but it does address the function of marriage. I always thought it was interesting when a wife was chosen for Isaac. It says when Isaac saw Rebekah, it says he took her to his mother's tent and she became his wife. It's pretty, they were nomads, and I guess it was a pretty private occasion. But you also notice Jacob, when he got married, it was a 7-day celebration. And so and when Samson got married, again, a 7-day celebration, it was a much bigger event. Of course, Jesus' first miracle was at a wedding. All right, we're going to see here, talking to Anthony in Michigan. Let's see if we can address your question. Anthony, you're on the air with Bible Answers Live.
2: Hi, Pastor Doug.
0: Hi.
2: I was going through something in my mind lately where I was wondering, in different parts of the Bible, it gives different examples of like self-defense and then like examples of self-control, of giving in to somebody striking you and then one responding. Mm-hmm. The decision to or not give in to that, like Jesus, when he was arrested, he didn't try to resist
0: right
2: any of that. But like, it's not like God didn't send David out to do some stuff too. And there's like times where it seems okay and there's times where it seems not. And I'm wondering if there's like any resources or guides or verses or stories you might know that might give me a more clear understanding.
0: Well, you know, when Jesus talked about if someone strikes you on, you know, the right side, offer him the other also, he is talking about as a Christian in settling disputes. He wasn't talking about someone pulling a knife on you or attacking your family. You know, Christ also said in Mark 3:27, no one can enter a strong man's house and plunder his goods unless he binds the strong man. In other words, if that strong man is not stopped, he will stop the intruder. And Jesus said, and then you got, again, Christ says in Luke 11:21, when a strong man fully armed guards his own place, his goods are in peace. So it's a law of life that your persons and property can be protected. And, you know, if someone threatens your family with physical force and you're able to defend them, I think it's what you call a self-evident truth. You should. You know, no Christian, anybody wants to ever resort to violence. But you got, of course, you know, God did use people in the Bible like David and Samson and others that, you know, he inspired with supernatural strength and skill to defend and even to deliver his people from their enemies. So there's no moral dilemma in doing that.

0: I think that, you know, Christians, if you're involved in a war, should do their best to find positions where they can be supportive in a humanitarian way, as opposed to taking human life. And so some of you have all heard the story of, like, Desmond Doss, that wanted to be a non-combatant in World War II. He said, I'm going to be a conscientious supporter. And he said, I will support, but I'm not going to take up a gun. I'll try and heal and support my troops, which he ended up getting the Medal of Honor for doing that. But he said, I'm not going to take up a gun and try and take another life. So, you know, he said, I'll let other people do that. I'm not going to do it. Good question. I hope that helps a little bit. Anthony, don't have a resource particularly on that. I think I do have a sermon online called Does God Believe in War? And that sort of answers some of those questions. You hear the music, friends. This just means we're getting ready to take a break. And we'll be coming back and taking more Bible questions in just a moment. So don't go away. We have some important announcements to share with you.
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2: Have felt like a lost soul, kind of like a square peg trying to fit in a round hole. Brokenness, estrangement, that's been the running theme, I think, of my life. My real father left me when I was just a year old, and my stepfather married my mother when I was not much older than maybe two, and he was an alcoholic. He'd come home, and the minute he got home, he'd start drinking until he passed out on the couch. That was my reality every night. My mom was hardly ever there. I was being raised by a stepdad, and sometimes when he would drink, he would tell me that I was sort of the unwanted baggage that he didn't bargain for. And so I was always feeling like never good enough. My mom, she was fearful that I was going to become an addict like my stepdad and get into trouble, so she put me in a church school, and I thrived. But when I was 12 years of age, I found out she's been married 5 times. And I was the 6th child, and I never knew my siblings. It kind of rocked my world, and I was angry, and I didn't understand why I had this family that was withheld from me. So when I graduated school, you know, I just kind of went out into the world. You know, I was wild, and I sought relationships. I didn't seek God, I sought relationships. I sought the feeling of love through relationships with men. I went through 3 marriages, and I had 2 children by 2 different marriages in those 3 marriages, and I found myself repeating the same history my mom did. A couple years later, here comes the pandemic. I suffer with autoimmune disease, and all the things that they were saying in the media was frightening, and I was scared to death, and I felt so out of touch with people. You know, I was listening to Doug Batchelor on Amazing Facts on YouTube. I had found that. I didn't listen to the news. I listened to Amazing Facts. I had that always on in my house. And that was my sustaining strength through all of the fear that happened through the pandemic and the lockdowns. God taught me who I am. He became my family. That empty place that I always had, he filled. And then when he started to fill that empty place, he started to show me his truths. And it's brought such a peace to my life. It's brought such a stability to my life. And I know that I belong to him. God used Amazing Facts to do that for me, to reach into my living room where I was at on days that I couldn't even get off of my couch. And he fed me through that ministry. My name is Sandy, and thank you for changing my life.

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2: Good evening, Pastor Batchelor, and thank you for taking my call.
1: Thank you for your patience.
2: You know, sir, during the turn from the B.C. to A.D., the Romans persecuted the Jewish people terribly, principally, I understand, because they wouldn't come into their religion. They really persecuted them terrible. But today, we find Jews coming out of Judaism and going to Christianity by the fistful, as it were. Can that be considered as a victory for Rome?
1: No, because Jews that become Christians, I'm one of them, Jews that become Christians are not, first of all, they're not becoming Roman Catholics, and they're not becoming worshipers of the emperor. The Roman emperor, you know, in the time of Christ, it was Augustus Caesar. They claimed to be deity. I think Julius Caesar was the first who did that. They start claiming to be gods, and the Christians and the Jews were offended by that. The Romans had the heads of their Caesars on the coins. Remember, Jesus asked when he said, they were testing Jesus, said, should we pay taxes to the Romans? And Christ said, show me a coin. Whose inscription? Whose image is there? They said, Caesar's. He said, render to Caesar the things that are Caesar's, and to God the things that are God's. Jew and Christians do not worship the Roman gods. And so when a Jew becomes a Christian, a Jew becoming a Christian is really becoming a fulfilled Jew, because the ultimate fulfillment of the Jew was to proclaim the Messiah to the world. And they did that at Pentecost, and many of the Jews that were there believed, and the first early church was all Jewish, actually. The apostles were all Jewish. So it's not a denial of Christianity or Judaism to become a Christian. I think it's a fulfillment. Great question, Glenn. Thank you. Hope that helps a little bit. All right. Talking next to Linda. Linda's calling here in California, and you're on the air, Linda.
3: Hi there.
1: Hi.
3: Thank you. This is about it's Exodus 4:25 is where my question is. And before that, Moses is talking to the Lord. And then I don't understand what Zipporah meant. His wife, when she, I'll read it from the Authorized Version. Then Zipporah took a sharp stone and cut off the foreskin of her son and cast it at Moses' feet and said, surely a bloody husband art thou to me. I don't know what was going on there.
1: Yeah, that is a good question. And we get that from time to time. Anyone reading through the Bible, they get that and they go, what in the world is the backstory here?
3: Yeah, well, never could understand.
1: Yeah, you know, let me give you the picture of what's going on. So Moses, he leaves Egypt. Moses is Jewish. Moses was circumcised as a baby because his mother, they're supposed to circumcise at 8 days. His mother kept him, till he was 3 months. So when Moses was pulled from the river, even the Egyptian princess, you know, a little baby boy, they're naked, and she said, oh, it's a Hebrew child. You could see that. And they adopted him, and he always knew that. But when he ran away from Pharaoh and he went out into the wilderness, he married one of the daughters of Jethro, Zipporah. And Jethro, and they may not have been practicing circumcision, even though they were related to Abraham. So when Moses has two sons, there must have been some family dispute where Zipporah thought, that's a barbaric thing. I don't want you doing that to our boys. And Moses gave in to her. Now, Moses is going to lead God's people out of Egypt. And circumcision is a covenant for Israel. And he hasn't practiced circumcision in his own family. And because his wife was resisting it. And God stopped him on the way and was going to kill him. Now, God, of course, doesn't swing and miss. It means that an angel withstood him.

0: like Balaam, with a sword drawn. And God said, look, I've called you to lead my people, and you're disobeying me in something that you know you're the lead of the family. You should be taking care of this. Zipporah heard all that, and with some regret, she circumcised the son and cast the foreskin at his feet. She said, you're a bloody husband, meaning I think this is barbaric, but she did it. So that's probably what was happening, is Moses was in disobedience regarding circumcising one or both of his sons. We don't know. Only one is mentioned here. Eventually, during the plagues, Moses sends Zipporah and the boys back to Midian, to where the father-in-law was, and he rejoins them in the wilderness later. But there was a family dispute, it seems, over circumcision.
1: Okay, terrific.
0: That
1: thank
0: makes
1: you very
0: sense.
1: Much. Yeah.
0: Okay, thank you. Appreciate that. Good question. All right, let's see here. All right, let's see. We're talking next to Robert in Connecticut. Robert, you're on the air with Bible Answers Live.
2: Hey, good afternoon. Good evening,
0: evening.
2: Doug Batchelor. Yeah, hey, the Hebrews 10:26, could you help me understand that better? Because I'm looking at that, and it's pretty scary. If somebody has a sin that they are trying to
0: get the victory over,
2: you get the victory over versus, you know, willfully. I mean, somebody might know it's wrong, but they can't quite get it right yet. Are they doomed? Or
0: well, let me read this for our friends that are listening. So they, I know what you're talking about, and you do. But it says in Hebrews 10:26, for if we sin willfully after we've received the knowledge of the truth, there remains no longer a sacrifice for sins, but a certain fearful expectation of judgment and fiery indignation that will devour the adversaries. Anyone who rejected Moses' law dies without mercy on the testimony of two or three witnesses. Of how much more severe punishment do you suppose he will be thought worthy, who's trampled underfoot the Son of God and counted the blood of the covenant by which he was sanctified a common thing and insulted the Spirit of grace? So Paul is saying that if a person continues, and the word here, if we continue to sin willfully after we've received the knowledge of the truth, you know, the whole message of salvation is to turn from our sins, to be saved, not in our sins, but from our sins. Now, that doesn't mean you're not going to fall and have battles, because everyone listening to my voice right now knows you do. But we cannot be content to continue to sin willfully. Willful sin is different than someone slipping up. When someone says, well, I'm just going to continue to sin, and they're not fighting the temptation and doing all they can humanly do and trusting God's grace to ultimately give them the victory, well, they basically surrendered to the devil. A Christian should never be satisfied with known sin in their life. They should always be doing all they can to call on God's power to resist. The Bible says resist the devil and he'll flee from you. There's a struggle. Now, you know, the very fact the Bible says we strive, we wrestle, we fight, we war, we struggle against sin. These are terms the Bible uses. Every believer has this battle between the spirit and the flesh going on. Don't be discouraged, but don't ever come to the place, and many pastors are telling their people this lie, don't ever come to the place where you're comfortable in willfully sinning. You see what I'm saying? Because if we say, oh, well, I guess we're all sinners, and you make no effort to resist, then you're basically surrendering to sin. And Jesus says, I am more powerful than the devil. I can save you from your sins. So I know people who struggled with alcohol and were saved and they never drank again. I know people who struggle with smoking. I'm one of them. And God saved me from it, and I've never had another cigarette in 40 years. Whatever the addiction or the temptation is, God can save you from it. Now, it doesn't mean that there'll never be times in your life where you're, you know, tempted and you fall in some area, but that should be the exception and not the rule for the Christian. Does that make sense?
2: Absolutely. I appreciate that. It helps out.
0: All right. Yeah. Don't give up. It's Paul says, you know, we fight a good fight right to the end. Thanks so much. Appreciate your call.
2: Thank you.
0: Bye-bye. All right. Talking to Marin in Brazil. And you're on the air, and I hope I'm saying that right, Marin?
3: Yes. Good evening, Pastor.
0: Evening.

0: Can you hear me?
1: Yes.
0: My question, it's more like a kind of, I would like to understand more about Ezekiel 38. You know, I know that there's a lot of different visions on that chapter, but basically it says that, I don't know if it could be what's happening now in Israel, if it could be some kind of trigger to what's describing there. It says that some League of Nations in a distant future will invade Israel, and when that happens, God will judge, will perform some judgment there, if I understand it right. I just would like to hear your thoughts on that.
1: Yeah, if you look in Ezekiel chapter 38 and 39, it describes this massive battle when all of God's enemies, and it identifies them as Gog and Magog, talks about Rosh, Mishal, Tubal. There are some pastors out there that are saying Rosh is Russia and Meshach is Moscow, and they're really stretching to say that. These are Old Testament, you find Gog and Magog mentioned in like Genesis 10, is going way back to the early divisions. This is even before the Tower of Babel. And, you know, you can't associate that with Russia. But these were some of the tribes that ended up being enemies of God's people. And you've got Gog, and Magog means from the matrix or out of God, Gog and the children of Gog. Now, what you're seeing happening when these powers, the enemies of God's people, come upon them like a cloud, is repeated. And if you take a look, Morin, in Revelation chapter 20, you will see there where, again, it says, at the end of the 1,000 years, there's this great resurrection. All the dead come out of their graves. And I'm reading in verse 7, when the 1,000 years have expired, Satan will be released from his prison and go out to deceive the nations that are in the four corners of the earth, Gog and Magog, to gather them. He's talking about Ezekiel 38 and 39. To gather them to battle, the number is as whom, like the sand of the sea. I think Ezekiel says they cover the earth like a cloud. They went up on the breadth of the earth and surrounded the camp of the saints. This is the New Jerusalem. Don't forget, this is not the Old Jerusalem. This is the New Jerusalem. And fire comes down from God out of heaven and devours them. So who are Gog and Magog? Is this talking about Russia and China and these earthly nations coming against the Jews? No. These are symbols for the enemies of God in the last days. After the resurrection of the wicked, all the wicked who've ever lived come out of their graves. They are the enemies of God's people. They try to take, led by the devil, they try to take the Jerusalem by force. They are all judged in a white throne judgment, and fire comes down from God out of heaven and devours them. This is not describing the events that are happening in the Middle East. Now, will there be a great conflict in the Middle East now? There may be. Can this be the beginning of the end? Yes, it could. You know, Jesus said, except the days be shortened, no flesh would be saved. I don't know. Many times things like this have unfolded into international conflicts. This has that potential. I mean, if you know, if you've got an axis of Russia and Korea and Iran and China maybe, and they're pairing off against the Western nations, the United States and, you know, allies in Europe, you could have just a massive global meltdown. And so we should be praying that the angels will continue to hold back the winds of strife so God can seal his servants and we can reach as many as possible. Hopefully, Morin, this answers that a little bit. We do have a lesson called 1,000 Years of Peace. It's on the millennium, and it talks about Gog and Magog. We'll send you or anyone that wants a free copy of that. All you have to do is call 800-835-6747. 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With that, we're going to try and take a couple more questions. All right. Joyce in Virginia. Joyce, you're on the air with Bible Answers Live.
2: Yes. I am so glad. Thank you so much. I'm never able to get through. But this particular one is the book of James.
1: Uh-huh.
2: And number one chapter and number two verse. count it all joy. I've lost my page, but we go over it quite a bit. Let me see. Count it all joy when you're going through. And I don't fully get it because we have it all the time. And he said he wants us to get this.

0: Well, let me read this for our friends.
1: Does it mean that count it all joy while you're waiting and going through, because when it ends or you're delivered, you're able to give God glory, honor, and praise, or tell the people about it? What does it mean when you say count it all joy during those that time?
0: That's a good question. You know, if you read on in the verse here, it says, my brethren, this is James 1, verse 2, and I'll read verse 3, count it all joy when you fall into various trials, knowing that the testing of your faith produces patience. But let patience have its perfect work. You know, when we go through various trials, we know that if God loves us, it says that every father chastens the children that he loves. Every trial that you go through as a Christian, don't forget this, friends. Every trial you go through as a Christian, God is trying to use that trial to reach you. God is trying to use that trial to reach others through your witness, because Christians are the best witness in trial or both, usually both. God is wanting us to learn something through the trial. He's wanting us to be a witness during that time of trial. And so embrace it. Paul said, you know, I've got a thorn in my side and I prayed God would take it away, but he said, my strength is made perfect in weakness. So Paul said, I am going to glory in my tribulations in spite of that. And I know it's hard to do that, but, you know, Jesus said, if you're being persecuted for righteousness, rejoice and be exceedingly glad. That's one trial we can rejoice in. And one time when the apostles were whipped for their faith by the Sanhedrin, and said they left the place rejoicing that they could suffer for Christ's sake. So I think James is also talking about that when he says, when you fall into various trials. He may be especially talking about if you're persecuted for your faith. Thank you, Joyce. I hope that helps a little bit. And we're going to talk next to Chuck calling in California. Chuck, you're on the air with Bible Answers Live.
2: Yes, Pastor Doug. I'm wondering if you can clear up 1 Thessalonians 4:14, where it says that those who are asleep in Jesus, God will bring with him.
0: So, yeah, and this is, let me read the verse before, too. It says, brethren, I don't want you to be ignorant concerning those who've fallen asleep. Of course, he's talking about those who have died. And then he says, lest you sorrow as others that have no hope. We have hope that the dead are going to live again. For if we believe that Jesus died and rose again, even so will, now he's talking about future tense, even so will God bring with him those who sleep in Jesus. They're asleep in Jesus now. How will they be with Jesus when he comes? Next verse, he explains it. For this we say to you by the word of the Lord, that we who are alive and remain until the coming of the Lord will not precede those who are asleep. In other words, the one who are dead, they get raised first. For the Lord himself will descend from heaven with a shout. When do the dead rise? When the Lord descends from heaven with a shout. Voice of the archangel, the trumpet of God, and the dead in Christ will rise. This is future. So when Christ comes and we're caught up to meet him, it says, then we who are alive, verse 17, and remain, will be caught up together with them in the clouds. They are with the Lord first. When we get there, they're with him because they've just been raised. But the dead in Christ rise first. Then we join them. They are with Jesus when we join him. So hopefully, does that make sense, Chuck?
2: Yes, sir. Thank you very much.
0: Okay, thank you. And for any of our friends that are listening, you know, a lot of folks are confused about the resurrection. Some folks believe that when you die, you go right to heaven before the resurrection or before the judgment. And they read the verses that say, absent from the body, present with the Lord, which is absolutely true. If you're a believer and you die, your next conscious thought is the presence of the Lord. But you don't have that conscious thought until the resurrection. For you, it seems like a moment, the twinkling of an eye. It's almost instant. So technically, we live in time. The resurrection hasn't happened yet. No one's with the Lord yet until we are caught up to meet him at the second coming. We have a study on that if anyone's interested. It's called, Are the Dead Really Dead? We'll send you a, and it gives you all the scriptures, free lesson. Ask for it. You'll be glad you did. 800-835-6747. 800-835-6747. All right. Let's see. We're going to talk to Mary Ann, first-time caller from Florida. Mary Ann, you're on the air with Bible Answers Live.
3: Hello, Pastor Doug.
0: Greetings.
3: You know what? I last saw you in Canada when there was a general conference.
0: Oh, Toronto. That's been a few years.
3: Yes. Okay, my question is Revelation chapter 20 and 21. In 20, it says, and when the 1,000 years

0: expired, Satan shall be loosed out of the prison and shall go out to deceive the nation. And then 21 says, and I saw the holy city, New Jerusalem, coming down. So here's my question. There's going to be the same, going to be back on earth with Jesus. And there's going to be billions of people, the saved ones. So when the fire comes down and kill all these people, the unsaved, where are the earth is still not quite ready yet. The earth is still filthy. Why would we come from heaven, a clean heaven, and come down to a filthy earth, and then the people going to be burnt? I would think that, you know, the people, the earth is going to be clean first, and then we come down after the 1,000 years.
1: Well, that's a great question. Let me talk to you about that. So we read that, and you can read also in Zechariah chapter 14, that Christ will come down. Well, the New Jerusalem comes down. Christ first comes ahead of it. It probably hovers up in the heavens for a bit. His feet touch the Mount of Olives. The Mount of Olives splits. It causes a great earthquake and leaves a great plain. The great plain becomes the foundation spot for the New Jerusalem. Jesus' feet touching this planet that has, you know, all the wicked have been destroyed here. It's just ashes. There's no dead bodies laying anywhere. The Bible tells us that all the wicked are dead and gone. The New Jerusalem settles down on the world in this valley that has been prepared and purified by the feet of Christ. Then he calls all of the dead back to life for judgment. And instead of coming out of the graves and repenting of their sins, they come out of the graves and attack the saints. Jesus is showing that they have not changed. They are still ready to follow the devil in this battle against Gog and Magog. When Satan's chains are loosed and he can tempt the wicked, he just leads them out again to fight against God. God has no chance but to judge them, no choice but to judge them and consume them. And then God creates a new heavens and a new earth. We are inside the city. The walls are 214 cubits. We're protected. Nothing's going to harm the saved. But outside, the Bible says, are the dogs and the liars and the whoremongers and all the wicked are outside the city. I hope that helps a little bit, Mary Ann. All right, Scott in Kentucky. Scott, you on the air?
2: Okay, my question is, when Jesus died and rose again, he appeared to his disciples and other people.
1: Yeah.
2: And my question was, did his disciples ever believe that they would be able to reappear to their friends or family once they died?
1: You know, there's a good question. There's no evidence that the apostles thought that they would reappear. And there's no example in the New Testament of anybody dead coming back. The Bible says that the living know they'll die, but the dead know not anything. So we shouldn't be trying to communicate with the dead. In the Old Testament, Moses said that anyone tries to communicate with the dead or they consult a medium, that was a sin. And it got into spiritualism and witchcraft. King Saul went to a witch, and she supposedly conjured up Samuel the prophet. But we read later in the Bible that was actually an evil spirit. So that's one of the things that's going to happen in the last days. It says that these unclean frogs, they're going to go out of the mouth of the beast, the dragon, and the false prophet to the kings of the earth and deceive them with miracles. And so there'll be spiritualism and deception just like there was in the days of Saul. Hey, thank you for your questions, friends. Now, we sort of sign off on Bible Answers Live in two phases. That's because the clocks that are used by satellite radio are a little different than the clocks used by the land-based stations. So for our friends listening on satellite, God bless. Tune in next week. For the rest of you, don't go anywhere because we're going to take in some questions real quick that you've emailed to us. And we'll tell you how any listener can email some questions. So we'll be back in just a moment.
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1: All right, friends, we'll begin with our first question. It comes from Kel in Papua New Guinea. Oh, greetings. I've been to New Guinea a couple of times. How do I love God more? I want to love God more, but I don't know how or what to do. Can you help? Because I'm a bit confused on what I have to do to show that I love Him more. Well, loving Him more and showing Him you love Him more are related, but they are also different. First of all, how do you love God more? Well, the Bible

0: says, we love him because he first loved us. So it's his love for us that touches our heart and makes us want to love him more. As we behold his love for us, it will increase our love for him. Not only will our love increase, but our faith increases by reading the word. Paul says in Romans chapter 10, verse 17, faith comes by hearing and hearing by the word of God. So read the Bible, look at Jesus, look at the cross, and there you see his love for you. God so loved the world. And that's what leads us to repentance. It's the goodness of God and the love of God that leads us to repentance. So spend time in communion with God through prayer. If you know him better, you'll love him more, and you will serve him better because you love him more. Love is a reason to keep the commandments. Jesus said, if you love me, keep my commandments. Moses said, I command you to love the Lord of God, your God, keep his commandments. Okay, Martha from Zambia asks, was Moses part of the captives that ascended with Jesus at his resurrection? This is speaking of in Matthew chapter 27. And I would say there's no record that Moses was at that time. Evidently, Moses was raised by Michael the archangel. You can read this in the book of Jude, verse 9. The devil didn't want to let Moses go, and there was an argument, and Michael says, the Lord rebuke thee. And Michael resurrects Moses. Moses then appears in the New Testament to Jesus on the Mount of Transfiguration. Moses is there with Elijah. So before Christ died on the cross, Moses was already in heaven. He was probably not, or evidently not, in that group that was resurrected there around the scenes of the crucifixion. And let me see here. Is it necessary that a person is baptized and filled with the Spirit to enter God's kingdom? Yeah, Bible says, unless you're born of the water and the Spirit, you cannot enter the kingdom of heaven. But there'll be people in heaven that were not baptized because they could not be, or it was before the age of John the Baptist baptism. All right, friends, we're out of time for everybody. God bless.
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0: Friends, on May 17, 2026, hundreds of thousands of Christians are expected to gather at the Mall in Washington, D.C. for a massive revival event that's tied to America's 250-year anniversary. They'll be praying for revival and religious freedom. But many of these sincere believers have never heard the full three angels' messages. Jesus said, other sheep I have that are not of this fold, them also I must bring. I believe that right now, many of these fellow Christians are longing for pure light from God's Word. And this gathering in Washington presents to us a remarkable opportunity to share God's end time message. Whether you attend the event in Washington or you reach people right in your own community, you can help place present truth in their hands. That's why Amazing Facts has prepared the Religious Freedom 250 Resource Bundle. It's a sharing kit with tools designed to help you share Christ-centered, prophecy-based truth at this important moment in history.

You know, in the morning when I open my Bible, typically I also have my breakfast before me. And I do a double pray. I thank God for both breads that are before me. And so I do a double grace, thanking him for the food that I'm about to partake physically, but also the food spiritually that I'm about to partake of as well. In 1 Corinthians chapter 15, verses

1 through 4. We read together. It says, "Moreover, brethren, I declare to you the gospel which I preached to you, which also you received, in which you stand, by which also you were saved, if you hold fast that word which I preached to you, unless you believed in vain. For I delivered to you first of all that which I received, that Christ died for our sins according to the Scriptures, and that he was buried, and that he rose again the third day according to the Scriptures." Earlier today, we had the privilege of hearing the first half of the gospel. We had a powerful rendition during our worship hour of what the Scriptures reveal in concern to that great sin-bearing sacrifice that Jesus had made for you and me. Jesus died on the cross of Calvary for your sins and mine. You know, it's interesting, when you come to the gospel records, Matthew, Mark, Luke, and John, you find there that all four were inspired by God to record the life, the teachings, the actions of Jesus. And some of them overlap quite a bit, especially the first three, but all four have a lot of overlap on the same information, the same teachings, the same actions, the same healings. But when you come to each of those four different gospel records, you also find that each one has some very unique information that it brings that the other four don't. And so when you put the four together, you get a much larger, more comprehensive picture of the life, the teachings, the actions of Jesus. But there are two milestones, two events that all four gospels wrap up with. Neither of any of those four neglected to record the death of Jesus on the cross, the burial, and the resurrection that followed. Why is that? Because it's the foundation of the gospel, is it not? It's the punchline of all four books. It is the pinnacle of the message of the gospel and the purpose why God had inspired Matthew, Mark, Luke, and John to record the life, the teachings of Jesus. Friends, I'm going to take this opportunity to bring before you the second half of the gospel, as recorded in the Gospel of Matthew, as well as some different details that I've gleaned from the other four accounts, as well as a book that has been, I think, if I recall correctly, quoted from all of the pastors that have been preaching so far. It is by far, in my estimation, the most important book on the life of Christ outside of the Bible itself. It's entitled The Desire of Ages. If you have never read that book, by the way, I want to strongly recommend it. I always recommend Matthew, Mark, Luke, and John, even as the author did as well, as your foundation and the first go-to of your Christian experience and source of religious information and truth. But The Desire of Ages will bring you into a deep understanding of the life, the teachings, the death, and resurrection of Jesus. And so I want to invite you to come with me 2,000 years ago and witness in your mind and your heart the burial, the resurrection of the Son of God, the Son of Glory. I want to invite you to close your eyes as we pray together. Father in heaven, as we close our eyes just momentarily one more time, we thank you so much for feeding us with the physical food that we have enjoyed. But Lord, as we come before your word, as we continue to look at this foundation of the hope of the gospel and the Christian faith that you've given to us, I want to pray, God, I want to humbly pray that you will speak to us, that you will enrich us, that you will help us to see you, Jesus, as you walked that walk that brought you to the cross, that brought you into the tomb, and that brought you victoriously out of that tomb. And Lord, we want to pray that you'll help us to be able to see that truth and what it means for you and for us. And God in heaven, I want to pray that for each person here that has never made a decision for you, for each person here that is still considering the Christian faith and this gospel, this message as the truth, will truly feel your spirit speak to them and that they will make a decision for you today. In Jesus' name I pray these things, God. Amen. With their own hands, they carefully and reverently removed the body of Jesus from the cross. Their tears of sympathy fell fast as they looked upon the bruised and bloodied and lacerated form. Joseph,
A rich man from Arimathea owned a new tomb that he had more recently cut out of a rock wall

for himself. But it was near Calvary, the place of crucifixion. And so he prepares it for Jesus. Their tears of sympathy fell fast as they lowered that body, as they did their best efforts to be able to honor Jesus himself. And the faithful and beloved Apostle John joined them together with a man named Nicodemus to help Joseph wrap and embalm the body of Christ in 100 pounds of aloe and myrrh. And as these three men laid him in the tomb and straightened out the mangled limbs and folded those pierced, bruised hands upon the pulseless chest of Jesus, they inevitably began to recall the scenes of his life. They remembered the blind that were suddenly able to see for the very first time in their life's experience. They began to recall the deaf that had been made able to hear for their very first time. How so many of those who were healed began to leap and to dance with joy with this newfound freedom that the Christ had brought before them, had brought into their lives. They remember the leper that was made well and able to reunite once again with their family. They remember the demon-possessed that were relieved and the dead that had been raised. They recalled those precious and powerful words of hope and authority proclaimed by Jesus. The time is fulfilled. The kingdom of God is at hand. Repent and believe. But now those same men, they're confused. They're devastated. How can this be? How can Jesus now be dead? All their life, the priests and the rabbis had taught of a soon coming, conquering Christ who would crush the Romans, that would establish an eternal kingdom right here on earth with the holy city of Jerusalem as its capital, the place of his very throne. All their life, they had been taught to look to the prophecies of the Old Testament of the second coming of Christ, while they were totally oblivious to the powerful and gospel-centered prophecies of the first coming of Christ. The first coming that required a meek and humble spirit, a coming that looked for a suffering and sacrificed redeemer from their sins and from death. And their hopes are now crushed. And yet this token of respect in his burial reflected the intense love that they had come to have for Jesus. And as the last rays of the setting sun was about to bring in the Sabbath hours, and as it began to disappear over the horizon, a large stone was placed in front of the tomb's entrance. And women who were there returned to their homes, and as the Bible record tells us, they rested on the Sabbath according to the commandment. I want to invite you to come with me as a base for us here over the next few minutes as we go to the Gospel of Matthew, chapter 27. And as we come to chapter 27, we find there indeed that God had inspired Matthew to record some of the most important details in concern to the burial as well as the resurrection of Jesus. I want to start by reading verses 57 through 61. That's Matthew chapter 27, verses 57 through 61. It says, "Now when evening had come, there came a rich man from Arimathea named Joseph, who himself had also become a disciple of Jesus. And this man went to Pilate." Now, Pilate was the Roman governor of Judea at the time. "He went to Pilate and asked for

clean linen cloth and laid it in his new tomb, which he had hewn out of the rock. And he rolled a large stone against the door of the tomb and departed. And Mary Magdalene was there, and the other Mary sitting opposite the tomb. As the next morning ushered in the daylight hours of a high Sabbath, a Sabbath that included the first day of the Feast of Unleavened Bread, there was uncanny tension in the air. As the priests went through the rituals of this special Sabbath with the sacrifices and trumpets blowing, they found it impossible to clear their consciences, their thoughts of the events that surrounded the crucifixion of Jesus just the day before. Besides the mysterious darkness at midday that fell upon the land, besides the lightning, besides the thunder, besides the quaking of the earth that moved beneath their feet, the most prominent and continual witness of Christ's uniqueness was still before them. The veil. That veil that for hundreds of years had cloaked the human eye from that most holy place of the Jewish temple. That veil that had now been supernaturally torn from top to bottom with an invisible hand at the very same time that Jesus lifted up his voice before his Father and said, "Father, into your hands do I commend my spirit." And it now opened to all the eyes of this one sacred room that contained and symbolized the very presence of God among his people. And it was revealed to be void, completely empty of God's presence and power. And as the day went on, more and more people began to arrive with their sick and with their dying. Why? Because they were looking for the great healer. The healer that had healed so many of hundreds of people throughout Israel, including the city of Jerusalem, that had healed so many sick, had raised the dead from their graves. Yes, on that Sabbath afternoon, on every side was the cry, "We want Christ. We want the healer. Where is Jesus?" And finally, the soldiers had to be stationed at the gates of the temple courts just to keep out the huge crowd that continued to grow, arriving, looking for Christ, looking for Jesus. And it was those cries of the sick that convicted many hearts of the great sin that they had been involved in the day before. When they had followed the crowd and the leadership of the chief priests and the scribes in condemning Jesus to his death. The priests were now experiencing the severe censure of the people as they're questioned insistently about the events that surrounded these trials and the death of Jesus. They are now forced to recall the scenes of Christ's life that was found only in helping and in healing and encouraging. They are now forced to recall their unjust involvement in having him crucified just the day before. But not only that, they also remember the words of Jesus when he said, "Destroy this temple and in 3 days I will raise it up again." And they knew in their heart of hearts that he was referring to himself. They also remember that he had once told the people that he had the power to lay down his life, but he also had the power to take it up again. John chapter 10 and verse 18. And so very naturally, they begin to get very uneasy about this possibility. Some of them had personally seen Jesus raise his friend Lazarus from the dead. His friend Lazarus that had been buried for 4 days before Jesus brought him back to life. Some of those same men that were guilty were also at Calvary when Jesus was crucified. And all the mocking was brought to a complete and instant silence when darkness, a mysterious supernatural darkness in the middle of the day, at noon, when the sun is at its highest, this mysterious darkness that came down on the land, and there was pitch blackness throughout the land of Calvary and that area outside of Jerusalem. They were there when
in the middle of the day when Jesus was on the cross and he gave up his

Spirit when he gave up his life, that the rocks of the hillside had shaken loose from the earthquake. They saw the tombs that had been shaken open and the dead bodies that had been shaken loose. And now they find themselves giving in to their doubts and come together before that Roman governor named Pilate. And make no mistake about it, friends, their spin on Jesus being a deceiver, their spin that they had developed on claiming that his disciples were deceivers along with the master, is nothing but a cover for their real feelings, for their real thoughts. We read it again in the Gospel of Matthew, verses 62 through the end of the chapter, Matthew chapter 27 again. In Matthew chapter 27, we pick it up in verse 62. It says, "And on the next day, which followed the day of preparation, the chief priests and Pharisees gathered together to Pilate, saying, 'Sir, we remember while he was still alive how that deceiver had said, after 3 days, I will rise. And therefore command that the tomb be made secure until the third day, lest his disciples come by night and steal him away and say to the people, he is risen from the dead. And so the last deception will be worse than the first.' And so Pilate said to them, 'You have a guard. Go your way. Make it as secure as you know how.' And so they went and made the tomb secure, sealing the stone and setting the guard." Hoping to seal Christ in the tomb and relieve their nagging conscience that was telling them that Jesus was indeed the Son of God, they now succeed in having the tomb made as secure as humanly possible. A large guard of multiple Roman soldiers are stationed to guard the tomb night and day. The Jewish leaders were not the only ones that were apprehensive about Christ's resurrection, by the way. They are the ones that initiated this action, but the very fact that the Roman governor was so quick to cooperate, and not only so quick to cooperate, to pour unnatural, unusual amounts of resources into securing that tomb over the next 2 days. You see, Pilate, he had this very uncanny experience with Jesus, as we learned earlier in our sessions. He had heard from his wife, or the messenger that sent the words from his wife, in the heat of the trial the day before, when he had been guilty of condemning an innocent man to death, a man that he knew was indeed a king, a man that he knew in his heart of hearts was much greater than any religious leader, much greater than any prophet, that it was a son of the gods at the minimum. He knew about the message that his wife had sent and said, "I have been troubled in a dream that tells me don't have anything to do with that just man." The message had two points to it. Number one, Jesus is innocent, even as Pilate is on record of knowing. And number two, don't be guilty of condemning him to death. But we all know the tragic story, the tragic decision that Pilate had made. Inevitably, she would have shared the dream's details later that evening on Friday, following the ordeal of trial, of Friday's trial, of Friday's crucifixion. And I can imagine that Pontius Pilate did not sleep very well that Friday night. The Desire of Ages tells us that he poured 100 soldiers commissioned for the job of that day. Now, friends, this is extremely unusual. The large stone is secured in place with ropes that are tied at the rocks at both ends, and then they're stamped with a wax Roman seal, making it impossible to move that stone without breaking the seal that was on the rope that sealed the tomb. For to have that particular seal broken would mean on penalty of death. But what they didn't realize was that this feeble attempt to secure the tomb from intruders simply gave that much more of a convincing argument for the historical fact of the resurrection of Christ. Yes, the hour of release was near. Jesus was to rise again. Nothing was to hold him back. And again, the earth quakes as it did when Jesus died on the cross. An angel of the Lord appears in full glory. The stone is moved back with hardly an effort at all. And Jesus takes up his life again.
The guards literally are in record of fainting from terror in seeing the great angel of light, of seeing the resurrected Lord Jesus himself. The words of Jesus early in his life can be recounted. I am the way, the truth, and the life. I am the resurrection and the life. He who believes in me, though he may die, he shall live. This victory, this reality, friends, this resurrection is the hope of all who have come to believe in and accept Jesus as their sin-bearing Savior. And again, we do not have to conjecture, we do not have to speculate on this event because God gives us very powerful details. Again, as we come to the Gospel of Matthew, chapter 28 this time, verses 1 through 8, we read it for ourselves. It says, now after the Sabbath, as the first day of the week began to dawn, Mary Magdalene and the other Mary came to see the tomb. And behold, there was a great earthquake, for an angel of the Lord descended from heaven and came and rolled back the stone from the door and sat on it. His countenance was like lightning, his clothing as white as snow. And the guards shook for fear of him and became like dead men. But the angel answered and said to the woman, do not be afraid, for I know that you seek Jesus who is crucified. He is not here, for he is risen. As he said, come and see the place where the Lord lay. And so go quickly and tell the disciples that he is risen from the dead. Friends, if you read the gospel records, all four can continue to repeat that powerful word, he is risen. He is risen. Go quickly and tell the disciples that he is risen from the dead, and indeed he is going before you into Galilee, and there you will see him. Behold, I have told you. And so they went out quickly in the tomb of the tomb with fear, but also with great joy. They're moving quickly from fear and devastation and disappointment to joy. Can you see that, friends? There's a pep in the step. Their step is much lighter on the way back from the tomb than it was when they were going to the tomb. And that's why it tells us that with fear, but also with great joy, they ran to bring their disciples this great news, this word of truth, which they heard from an angel of God himself. And not only that, but the gospel records tell us that Christ appeared to them at the same moment, at the same turn of events, even before they had arrived and shared the good news with the disciples. They heard it from the angel first, but also from the lips of Christ, the risen Savior. Now, friends, I want to invite you to discover an absolutely fascinating fact that Matthew recorded earlier on in the same gospel record. It's Matthew chapter 27 and verse 50. Matthew chapter 27, and we're going to start with verse 50. I know the slide says verse 51, but I want to start with verse 50. And we're going to discover there that these women were not the only ones to bring the first word of the resurrection of Christ. Matthew records something fascinating for you and me. In verse 50, it says, and Jesus cried out again with a loud voice and yielded up his spirit. He died on the cross for the sins of the world, for your guilt and mine. And then behold, the veil of the temple was torn in two from the top to the bottom, and the earth quaked and the rocks were split. And the graves were opened, and many bodies of the saints, of those who had fallen asleep, those who had died, were raised. And coming out of the grave, when? After his resurrection, they went into the holy city, into Jerusalem, and they appeared to many. Just as there was all kinds of powerful supernatural events that surrounded the death of Jesus on the cross, there was all kinds of supernatural effects and events that were taking place at the resurrection of Jesus Christ, the second half of the gospel. Faithful believers of the past, raised to life with Christ, went into the holy city to proclaim the victory to the tens of thousands of additional Jewish believers that were visiting the holy city for the Jewish Feast of Unleavened Bread. Friends, these were powerful times, a supernatural and a historical event. This is the second half of the gospel with massive eternal implications. And so I want to invite you to come to that other key passage that speaks on the resurrection, which is in the letter to the Corinthian church in 1 Corinthians chapter 15. Once again, we come to 1 Corinthians chapter 15. I'm going to revisit again that
powerful but simple summary of the gospel that Paul revealed.

He was for the Corinthian believers. In 1 Corinthians chapter 15, it says, "Moreover, brethren, I declare to you the gospel which I preached to you, which also you received, in which you stand, by which you also are saved." Friends, we are not but saved by any other way but the death and resurrection of Jesus Christ. Jesus tells us, "I am the way, the truth, and the life. No one comes unto the Father except through me." I know it's not politically correct, both in the religious world as well as the political world, but it's still the truth. Amen? Jesus was not afraid to be unpopular for the truth. Verse 3, it says, "For I deliver to you first of all that which I also received, that Christ died for our sins according to the scriptures," referring to the prophecies of the Old Testament, the predictions of his death. In verse 4, it says, "And he was buried and he rose again the third day according to the scriptures." Psalm 16 records, and it predicted hundreds of years beforehand, the glorious resurrection of the Messiah from the tomb. In verse 5, he says, "And that he was also seen by Cephas." Cephas is none other than Peter, and also by the 12, including the other apostles. And then verse 6, he goes on and says, "And after that, he was seen by over 500 brethren at once, of whom the greater part remain to this present, but some have fallen asleep." And so Paul not only points to the eyewitnesses of the apostles and those initial women, but he also points to 500 believers that had seen the resurrected Christ with their own eyes. And when Paul had penned this letter years later to the Corinthian church, he tells us that at that point, most of those 500 were still living witnesses of the resurrected Christ. In verse 7, it goes on and says, "And after that, he was seen by James and then by all the apostles. And then last of all, he was seen by me also as one born out of due time." And so Paul points to himself as a very real eyewitness as well. And he says, "I myself also experienced and saw with my own eyes the resurrected Christ." And so Paul is inspired here by God to give an official record of those who witnessed the historical fact of Christ's resurrection. Friends, we serve a living Christ, yes or no? A living Christ, one that is more than a good moral and religious leader. The world's had lots of those. He was one that is more than a proclaimed God on earth. Yes, the world has had those too. But Christ is the only one who was ever truly both. It's like the old line in 1968. Some of us are old enough to remember that song, that hit song, "There ain't nothing like the real thing." Jesus is the real McCoy. Jesus is the genuine product. He is the only one that has the empty grave to prove it. He is the only one that can save you and I from the grave in which you and I are inevitably going. The reality of Christ's resurrection gives all believers the absolute hope of the future reality of our resurrection. For if Christ is not risen, you and I will not rise. You see, when we come to this passage in 1 Corinthians chapter 15, we find there that Paul is speaking to voices that existed in his day that had already started to infiltrate the church that he had planted, that he had spared and sacrificed so much of his life and his energies to be able to establish. In verse 12, it tells us that he says, "I have heard word that is being preached that somehow that there is no resurrection of the dead." This false, blasphemous doctrine that the Sadducees of the Jewish religion had already bought into was now infiltrating the Christian church. People are starting to cast doubt on the resurrection of Christ and the future resurrection of you and I. Now, friends, you and I know that that's not a new teaching for us today because it was being taught in Paul's day. But those same voices exist today, or do they not? Friends, you can go into more than one seminary, more than a half a dozen seminaries in this country today, and you can sit at the feet of professors that will tell you that Christ is not risen. Those voices have existed for hundreds of years. And so God addresses it, both in Paul's day as well as yours and mine.

And then he addresses why. Paul begins to get into the nitty-gritty in verse 14. He says, and if Christ is not risen, then your preaching is empty, and your faith is also empty. Paul is saying the whole thing falls apart. The gospel unravels. The Christian faith is of all men most pitiable, of all religions most pitiable. If Christ is not risen, then our preaching is empty and your faith is empty. But he doesn't stop there, does he? In verse 17, he goes on and says it in different ways. He says, and if Christ is not risen, your faith is futile and you are still in your sins. Then also those who have fallen asleep, those who have already died in Christ, have perished. They're gone for all of eternity, never to live again. If in this life only, Paul goes on and says it in another way, if in this life only we have hope in Christ, we of all men are the most pitiable. Now, I have to confess, for years, every time I came to this passage and I read verse 17, I used to ask myself and scratch my head and say, why is it that Christ, when he says that if Christ is not risen, your faith is futile? Well, I understand if Christ is not risen, we have no victor over the grave, and therefore we have no hope of a future resurrection and future eternal life. Paul is making that case in this passage and the verses that follow, to be sure. But he doesn't only say that. He doesn't say, if Christ is not risen, then you will not rise. No, he says, if Christ is not risen, your faith is futile. Why? Because you are still in your sins. Well, wait a minute. Didn't Jesus die for our sins on the cross at Calvary already? Wasn't the penalty already paid? Well, yes, it was. And many of our evangelical friends will tell you the gospel begins and ends at Calvary. That the reconciliation of a fallen, sinful human race begins and ends at Calvary. But Paul disagrees. The Bible disagrees. It tells us that if Christ is not risen, if he stays in the grave, if the cross is the beginning and the end of his experience and contribution to our salvation, then we are still in our sins. We're as lost as we were before he died on the cross. And I used to ask myself, why, Lord? How are we still in our sins when he paid for all of our sins the day before? Was not the sacrifice complete, yes or no? Sure it was. The penalty and the sacrifice was complete. But this brings us into the great Adventist message. This is why I thank God for the Seventh-day Adventist Church. Because the Bible tells us that the gospel doesn't end at Calvary. It tells us that God's plan and working of salvation for your eternal life as well as mine doesn't end at Calvary. The Bible tells me that if Christ is not risen, I'm still in my sins. Why is it important that Christ is risen? Why is it important for he to be risen to be delivered from my sins? Because Christ didn't ascend into heaven and have a party for the last 2,000 years. No, the Bible tells us that he went straight to the right hand of his Father in heaven. Why? To work for your intervention as well as mine. That he entered into a sanctuary that was made not with man's hands, but which the Lord himself has erected. Hebrews chapter 8 and verses 1 through 8 is the answer. It is the Bible answer to the question that I had been asking for years. That if Christ has not risen, then he is not our high priest. He is not interceding for you in heaven right now before the Father and the angels, as Revelation tells us he is. Lifting up his nail-pierced hands before the great Father, before the angels, and saying, my sacrifice is sufficient. And I save this child and adopt him and her into my family. In Hebrews chapter 8, verses 1 through 6, for this is the main point in which we are writing these things, that we have such a high priest in the heavens, a minister of a sanctuary, of a temple in heaven that the Lord himself erected and not man. You see, Jesus is still working on your salvation as well as mine. That's why he tells you, continue to come before the Father in my name, my risen name, my high priest's name, and I will forgive your sins. I will apply the sacrifice of Calvary. You see, until Jesus comes again, the plan

plan of salvation is not over. The plan of salvation is still in process. And again, that's why I thank God for the Seventh-day Adventist Church. Because God has given us the full meal deal. God has given us the full message. And it makes sense when you look at these different texts. It helps us to be able to answer all the questions that these texts bring before you and I. To have a dead Savior is to have a dead hope. To have a dead Savior is to have a false Savior and to be still found in our sins. If Christ is not risen, we will not rise. As Paul said, if the Christ do not rise, let us eat and drink, for tomorrow we die. Why? Because after that, it's all over. Make the best of this life. That's what Paul is saying in verse 32 of that same chapter. If the dead do not rise, let us eat and drink, for tomorrow we die. Make the best of it, because once you breathe your last breath, once your heart stops beating, that's it. It's over. Now, Paul, of course, is speaking from many years of experience and being the strongest example recorded in serving Christ and taking up his commission to take the gospel in word and action before the world. In fact, it brings us to a very healthy challenge in the very same chapter. So we're going to 1 Corinthians chapter 15, where we are, and we're reading verse 30 now. And in verse 30, it says, "And why do we stand in jeopardy every hour?" Why do we stand in jeopardy every hour? Paul, of all people, knew what it was like to live a dangerous, high-risk life in order to bring the gospel and the truth to the world. Even as millions of Christians and missionaries around the world today and throughout history have been tortured, have been imprisoned, have been martyred, all for the gospel's sake, because they had said yes to Jesus. And many were called by Jesus to go to unknown lands, lands that were very antagonistic against the gospel, antagonistic against the gospel truth that God had called them to bring to those peoples. And millions have died the martyr's death. And so Paul is not alone. In 2 Corinthians chapter 11, and verses 24 to 28, we find there that Paul shares with us a list. And in that list, he lists the sufferings that he had suffered for the gospel's sake, because he had simply said, "Yes, Lord, send me." He was scourged 5 times. Now, friends, Pastor Doug has already described to us the scourging method, and so I trust that you were here during the worship hour and that you understand the horrors that came with the scourging method. In fact, as Paul called it in that same passage, he said, I was whipped or scourged 40 times minus one. Why is that? Because the Roman tradition was, and observation and experience was, that the scourging was so brutal and it was so hard on the system that quite often by the time they came to the 40th whipping of the back of its victim, that the victim would die at the scourging pole and never make it to the crucifixion. And so the tradition started to be practiced that we need to not do 40, but 40 minus one. 39 times Paul's back was scourged in the brutal way that we had described during a worship service. And he had that done to him 5 times. Many men did not live past the scourging pole once. Paul had that experience 5 times. Now, friends, when Paul took off his shirt to change in the men's change room, men's eyes and jaws must have dropped when they saw the scar tissue upon scar tissue that made up the back of Paul after those experiences. Beaten with rods 3 times on top of that. He was stoned once. Now that just cries out for definition for us today, because being stoned today is defined much different than it was back in Jesus's day. To be stoned back in Jesus' day means that they would pick up the biggest rocks they could possibly find, the crowd surrounding the person that's being stoned, and they would throw those stones as hard as they could at its victim until that victim was bludgeoned to death. Paul was left for dead one day when he was stoned, and he should have died, but God had supernaturally intervened and brought him back to strength and to life again.
He had been shipwrecked three times. Now, friends, if I was shipwrecked once, I would have some major baggage about ever staying.

stepping on a ship again. I just have to say that. Paul stepped on it again in the future, and he was shipwrecked again. Now, if I was shipwrecked twice, I would never go on a ship again. Paul stepped on a ship, and he was shipwrecked again. Three times his life was on the line as he was shipwrecked three times. Thousands of miles in dangerous travel, sleeplessness, hunger, thirst, fastings, cold, nakedness. Friends, your life and mine and your sacrifice and mine doesn't come. I haven't met any Christian that has sacrificed as much as Paul. Was Paul an authority on this subject? You better believe he was. Paul was setting an example to all Christian followers. Paul says that without the future hope of glory eternally with a living Christ, we are indeed most pitiable. The reason that this perspective is so foreign to so many of us today is that many of us have never experienced sacrificial service for the gospel work of the church. And so this is where the healthy challenge comes for you and me. You see, friends, there are times over the years when God has called me into the ministry where I am tired beyond belief. When I feel like rolling over and giving up because of the service that I'm giving to Christ and to his church. When I feel like I could have been skiing more often. I could have been golfing more frequently. I could have been hanging out with my friends more. When I could have been making more dollars to buy more of the luxuries and pleasures of this world. Friends, there needs to be the reality of a hope and promise of a future resurrection. And that hope must start with a living Christ, a resurrected Christ. That's where we find our hope, friends. And so I want to conclude our time here this afternoon by sharing with you three important questions. Question number one, have you ever come to believe in the reality of a living Christ? Now, I know that many of you came into this room, came into this church here today because you believe in a living Christ. Because you not only believe in a crucified Christ, but you know that he is alive and well in your high priest in heaven. He is a friend in which you have talked to today already. But I also know that there are those that walk into a church like this that may be watching online or on air that have never come to believe in the reality of a risen Christ. And perhaps the Holy Spirit has put upon my heart to ask you the question, have you come to believe in a risen Christ? Can I show you the living Christ? No. Can I invite him out from the backstage area? No. But friends, Jesus knew that as well, and that's why he said to Thomas, who refused to believe in spite of the multiple eyewitnesses, including many of the apostles that said, we have seen the living Christ with our own eyes, we have touched him with our own hands, and he says, unless I put my hands through the holes in his hand, unless I put my hand in the gash of his side, I will not believe. Now friends, that represents too many of us, doesn't it? Jesus, when he saw Thomas, he says, put your hand in my side. And he grabbed his hand and he thrust his finger through his hole in his hand. And he said, now do you believe? And Thomas, being sincere as he was, he says, my Lord and my God. He understood that this was a living Christ. But Jesus also understood that he would be one of the rare ones of the rare 500 plus individuals that would see the living Christ. And so he also followed up and said, blessed are those who haven't seen and yet believed. God has given us sufficient evidence. Now, this particular presentation and seminar throughout this day is not intended to be able to answer all of the apologetics that come with the reality of the risen Christ, but we have looked at some of the key ones in reflection of the scriptures today. And not only that, but there is a Holy Spirit and visible presence of God that speaks to us and tells us these truths. Second question that I have for you today is, have you accepted the invitation to bring Christ into your life? There's an old Roman cross and an empty tomb testifying of the eternal Son of God. Matthew chapter 11, verse 28 through 30, Jesus says, come unto me, all ye who labor and are heavy laden, and I will give you rest. Take my yoke upon you, he says, and learn from me, for I am gentle and I am lowly in heart. And you will find rest for your souls. There is only rest that can be found in Christ. Have you accepted Christ into your life?
Is Christ your personal

personal Lord and Savior? Have you come to have a personal experience with him? Our last question that I propose to you here today, for those of you all already believe, have already accepted Christ into your hearts, are you giving in sacrificial service for helping the church? Bring the gospel and the truth of his judgment and soon return to the world. I know that many of you are. I know some of you personally. I know the great sacrifice that you have made and you are making for the gospel's sake. You have put so much aside that you could have enjoyed. You have given up so much that you might be able to help God's church and his gospel and his last day truth come to the world. And I say, God bless you. But friends, as a pastor of 25 years, I also know that I've met many Seventh-day Adventists that have not really honestly come to understand what it means to sacrifice. And believe you me, friends, coming to church on Sabbath morning and getting out of bed is not sacrifice. Now, some of us have been reduced to that. We believe that we sacrifice greatly just getting out of bed on a Saturday morning. But Jesus doesn't define that as sacrifice. That's a privilege. That is an experience that is given to you. And so when we see the church full, we are encouraged because we see people that have come to have the opportunity to have that experience, to gather together as all flesh comes together to worship the Lord on the Sabbath day. But friends, God has called us to much more than that. He's called us to sacrifice on Sabbath afternoon, on Friday evenings, on Sabbath evening, on Wednesday evening, Monday, Tuesday, Wednesday, Thursday, Friday. Friends, there is much more that God is calling for you to give. Are you giving with sacrificing your time, your energy, and your money? I want to invite and commit, ask ourselves to commit ourselves today in a way that will allow us to live this way more and more as we look to Christ and his soon return.

Throughout history, mankind has been obsessed with the idea of living forever. Take, for example, Qin Shi Huang, the first emperor to unite Greater China. During his rule, about 250 BC, he started work on what would become the Great Wall of China. But Emperor Huang was also obsessed with eternity. He dispatched entire armies to search for the fabled Elixir of Life, a magical drink that would allow him to live forever. Fearing they'd be punished if they came back empty-handed, most of these soldiers never returned. Because of his obsession with eternity, the emperor also began working on his burial city when only 13 years old. He filled vast underground caverns around his tomb with a replica of his court, believing that somehow they'd come to life in the next world. Archaeologists found more than 8,000 life-size terracotta statues of musicians, troops of acrobats, strongmen, soldiers, and horses to guard his gravesite. No two are the same. It's believed to have taken around 700,000 workers approximately 38 years to complete this wonder. Tragically, Qin Shi Huang died when only 49 years of age, evidently by mercury poisoning. He drank a bizarre lethal cocktail his doctors gave him to supposedly help him live longer. Many others through history have looked for this elusive living water. Alexander the Great was said to have come across a healing river of paradise in the 4th century BC. Others have gone on epic quests, vainly searching for the Holy Grail, a mythical chalice from the Last Supper that would purportedly give eternal life to whoever could drink water from it. Spanish navigator Juan Ponce de Leon, he heard from natives in Puerto Rico that there was an island called Bimini that had a fountain of youth. Today, scientists are taking a more pragmatic approach, experimenting with stem cells and genetic engineering, all in a concerted effort to slow, stop, or maybe even reverse the aging process. Let's face it, we're all pre-programmed for self-preservation. People want to survive and live. So wouldn't you be interested if I told you about a viable way that you could increase your lifespan, not by 20 or 30 years, but forever? Did you know the Bible actually does talk about this secret fountain of youth? That's right. Jesus said, "Whoever drinks the water of life that I will give him will never thirst, but the water that I will give him will become in him a fountain of water, springing up into

everlasting life. In fact, the Bible ends by inviting people to drink from this living water. And the Spirit and the bride say, "Come." And let him who hears say, "Come." And let who is athirst come. And whoever will, let him take the water of life freely. Well, friend, it's real. And the Bible teaches that God deeply wants to give you this gift of everlasting life. But you might be thinking, there has to be a catch. How exactly do you receive this free gift? In the next few moments, I'm going to share with you 5 practical steps that you can take that will place the keys of eternal life within your reach. What you do with them is up to you. First, we must recognize there's obviously a problem. Death, disease, terrorism, pain, none of this was God's original plan. In the world around us, we can see a spiritual battle is raging between light and darkness, good and evil, right and wrong. It all began eons ago when the highest of God's creations, a beautiful and powerful angel named Lucifer, now better known as Satan, became inflamed with jealousy. He resented that he could not have all of the power of God. That's when, following a lengthy and slanderous campaign, Lucifer led 1/3 of the angels of God in an all-out rebellion against their creator. Satan next deceived the first humans into disbelieving and disobeying God, so they unwittingly surrendered the dominion of this world to the devil. Our beautiful planet was hijacked by an evil fiend and his forces that filled the world with their spirit of sin and selfishness. But God sent his Son into the world as a human, to guide, to rescue, and ultimately to redeem those that would trust in him. We're all sinners, for we've all sinned and fallen short of the glory of God. It's true of you, it's true of me. All we like sheep have gone astray. We've turned everyone to his own way. And the Lord laid upon him, Jesus, the iniquity of us all. Whether it's lying or stealing or evil thoughts, we have all broken the golden rule, God's law of love, better known as the Ten Commandments. The principles of God's law are meant to protect us and to ensure a life of peace and safety. The Bible reveals that the penalty for sin, breaking God's law, is death, because sin naturally separates us from the one who gives life. Are there unkind words that you've spoken or actions that you've taken in your life that have hurt others or even yourself? God is asking you to acknowledge that you're a sinner so that you can take the next step. The second step to eternity is to believe you can, in fact, be saved. And that's the good news of salvation. A Roman jailer once asked the Apostle Paul, "What must I do to be saved?" Paul answered, "Believe in the Lord Jesus Christ and you will be saved." To believe in Christ means to believe in who he is, the Son of God and Savior of the world, and to trust him with your life. Unlike you or I, Jesus lived a perfect sinless life. By faith, he never broke a commandment of God. He now offers to take your sinful record in exchange for his perfect life. He literally died in your place so that you can live forever in a paradise without sin. Jesus suffered in your place for your sin so you can be forgiven. You must accept this by faith. He that believes in the Son has everlasting life. Isn't that simple? Will you believe this message of hope that Jesus is offering you right now? The third step in receiving the gift of salvation is to confess and repent of your sins. Tell God you're sorry. The Bible says, "He that covers his sins will not prosper, but whoever confesses and forsakes them will have mercy." Jesus also said, "Unless you repent, you will all likewise perish." To repent means to make a determined choice to turn away from the self-destructive lifestyle of sin and to trust that God will help you do it. It means to honor God's commandments in your mind, in your heart, and in your actions. Let the wicked forsake his way and the unrighteous man his thoughts. Let him return to the Lord and he will have mercy on him, and to our God, for he will abundantly pardon. A person who repents is genuinely sorry for sinning, and they turn their hearts towards God. The Lord then promises to give them the transforming power of the Holy Spirit
He'll place within you a new heart and a new mind.

0: Now, God does not expect you to remember and confess every sin you've ever committed. Just humbly come to Him in the name of Jesus and willingly confess you've broken His laws. There may be some specific things the Holy Spirit will bring to your attention. Tell Him you're sorry. Ask Him to wash away your sins. When you do, the Bible says you can have complete assurance that He will fully forgive you. If we confess our sins, He is faithful and just to forgive us our sins and to cleanse us from all unrighteousness. Will you please open your heart now to the Lord, confess your sins, and then believe He has forgiven you? Eternal life, you're almost there. The fourth step to eternity is to willingly receive Jesus as your personal Savior. Christ said, "Behold, I stand at the door and knock. If anyone hears my voice and opens the door, I will come into him and dine with him, and he with me." You receive Christ by audibly praying and inviting him into your heart. This is God's amazing gift to you. For God so loved the world that he gave his only begotten Son, that whoever believes in him might not perish, but have everlasting life. But receiving Christ also means more. It means trusting in His instruction and guiding influence in your life and actions. Therefore, if anyone is in Christ, he's a new creation. Old things have passed away. Behold, all things are become new. Will you now receive Jesus into your life and give Him permission to abide in you? Now is the best time. Will you ask Him? Sincerely pray this simple prayer and then review the steps that we just covered. Dear God, I know that I've broken your laws and my sins have separated me from you. I believe that your Son Jesus died for my sins and was resurrected from the dead and is alive in heaven and hears my prayers. I am truly sorry for my past sins and I now want to turn to you and turn away from sin. Please forgive me and help me to walk in a new life. I invite Jesus to become the Lord of my life, to rule and to reign in my heart from this day forward. Please send your Holy Spirit to help me obey you and to do your will for the rest of my life.
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0: Welcome to Hope Sabbath School, an in-depth, interactive study of the Word of God. We're in the midst of an amazing series, Growing in Your Relationship with God. The topic today, warriors. You say, Derek, what's that? Well, stay with us because, yes, there's war going on, but there's victory when we have a living connection with God, growing in our relationship with Him. So welcome to Hope Sabbath School. Welcome to the team. I'm excited about the topic. I'm excited, too, that Puya is going to be leading our study today. And I believe God's led us here for this study, don't you?
1: Amen.
0: And I believe God brought you here, too. This is a vital topic as we

0: 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I hope that you've downloaded that free resource, Steps to Jesus, a beautiful contemporary version of the classic book, Steps to Christ. 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I know you'll be blessed. While you're there, why don't you check the music too? You say, Derek, I've already learned that. We're going to sing the theme song in just a minute. But I want to thank you for writing to us, SS Hope, hopetv.org, or you say, oh, I leave a comment on the YouTube channel. Wonderful. Tell us the country where you're joining from. Here's Christine writing from the Philippines.
1: Oh.
0: I'm blessed to gain insights as I watch Hope Sabbath School. I also share what I learn with my care group. We just talked in a previous study about studying the Bible and sharing what you learn, right? Yeah. Greetings to my friends on the team and blessings to all the Hope Sabbath School team members, Christine. Well, Christine, we hope we're all your friends, and thanks for writing to us. My family originally came from Wales in the United Kingdom, my father's family, and that's where Peggy lives. And Peggy says, hi, I'm from Swansea in Wales in the United Kingdom. I'm blessed every Friday evening when I watch Hope Sabbath School. May God continue to use you and your team. Well, it's not my team, it's his team, right? But isn't that right there in Wales, someone's being blessed. Peggy, thank you for writing to us. Here's an amazing note from a family in the Bahamas. And please tell Hope Sabbath School team they're doing an awesome job through the grace of God.
2: Amen.
0: By the way, this is a donor note, so I'm not going to read their names, but you know who you are, and thank you so much for your support. Keep on doing the great work because you're reaching so many people and touching so many lives. Amen. Because you share your personal testimonies, it makes people realize they're not alone. We've heard that even in this series, haven't we? God is a mighty God. He saves, and he's a miracle worker. Well, I want to meet the people writing this email. Keep jumping, okay? And tell Hope Sabbath School team members to keep safe. We are praying for you, and a family donation of $1,000. I just want to say thank you. There's at least four members in the family, if I remember the names, maybe more. And I just want to say thank you for your support, but thank you also for the encouraging note. You say, Derek, could I be a part of a miracle too? Could I help in some small way that God has blessed me? Absolutely. Go to our website, hopetv.org/hopeSS. You say, I'm not trying to buy my way to heaven, right? No. You're just saying thank you to God and wanting others to hear this message of eternal hope. Go to our website, click on that donate button, or get the address, write us the note. Thank you for your support. One last note from Shelley. She says, I live on the Outer Banks. You say, which Outer Banks? Yeah. Well, the Outer Banks of North Carolina in the United States of America. As a new Christian, I truly appreciate Hope Sabbath School.
1: Amen.
2: Amen.
1: Amen.
2: Nice. Praise Him.
0: It's so easy to follow. Mm-hmm. I've learned much more about the Bible. Mm-hmm. That's why we do this, right? Mm-hmm. I really enjoy the interaction with the panel. The team members are wonderful, and I really enjoy the scripture songs by Bodil. Mm-hmm. God bless you all. Well, Shelley, we need you to help us sing, mm-hmm. because we have a theme song for this series on growing in your relationship with God. It's 2,700 years old, the words, and my wife put a new tune so we could hide it in our hearts. It's really an important message. Seek the Lord while He may be found. If you haven't learned it, download it from our website. You say, Derek, I've learned it already. Well, let's sing it together.

0: Well, we're going to learn today about some prayer warriors, men and women of God, who really did that, didn't they? They called upon the Lord.
1: That's right.
0: And we'll have some great lessons. Thanks, Puya, for leading our study today.
1: Let us begin with a prayer. Mm-hmm. Heavenly Father God, we thank you so much for this privilege once again to open your word and study them. We ask for the Holy Spirit to be with us, Lord, that we may understand the lessons you want us to learn. And we pray for all of our Hope Sabbath School viewers from around the world that you will bless them as well from our study today. Mm-hmm. We pray all of these in the name of Jesus. Amen.
0: Amen. Amen. Amen.
1: As we begin, I want to welcome you all, friends, once again to Hope Sabbath School. Thank you so much for joining. If this is your first time joining us, I want to invite you to subscribe to our YouTube channel. Just look up Hope Sabbath School. We're on a series titled, Growing in Your Relationship with God. Mm-hmm. This has been an amazing series. Today, we are in lesson number 6. The title of our study today is Prayer Warriors. In this lesson, in this study, we'll be learning about heroes from the Bible, or people who prayed to God, people who communicated with God through prayers, and they were known as prayer warriors. And it's going to be a practical lesson. And I want to invite you to get your Bibles. Maybe you don't have a physical copy, a physical Bible. You can look up on your cell phone, because we'll be looking at so many Bible verses that you can keep to your heart that will help you in your prayer life as well. So once again, welcome. So friends, as we are now in lesson number 6 on this series of growing in a in our relationship with God, we're going to look at specifically about prayer warriors and learn lessons from these individuals from the Bible and what they did so right about their prayer lives. And I believe it will be a powerful lesson for all of us. Let's start with one of the heroes of the Bible, the prayer warriors in the Bible, known as Daniel, right? Mm-hmm. So my question is, from your reading of the Bible and from your knowledge of the story of Daniel, what are some well-known stories of Daniel that that stands out for you? Jason, let's start with you.
2: I'm thinking about in chapter 3 of Daniel, talks about the golden image that Nebuchadnezzar raised up, you know, and of course, you know, that went into the fact of Daniel actually putting forth, you know, his friends actually, you know, being involved in that as well. So it's a well-known story, definitely.
1: All right. And there are many other lessons, many other stories in the book of Daniel. Let's go first to chapter 2 of Daniel. And it will be a good place to start and seeing how Daniel responded in a moment of crisis. Nancy, can you start our study by reading for us Daniel chapter 2, verse 17 to 23?
3: Yes, and I'm reading from the New King James. Then Daniel went to his house and made the decision known to Hananiah, Mishael, and Azariah, his companions, that they might seek mercies from God, from the God of heaven, concerning this secret, so that Daniel and his companions might not perish with the rest of the wise men of Babylon. Then the secret was revealed to Daniel in a night vision. So Daniel blessed the God of heaven. Daniel answered and said, "Blessed be the name of God forever and ever, for wisdom and might are his. And he changes the times and the seasons. He removes kings and raises up kings. He gives wisdom

to the wise and knowledge to those who have understanding. He reveals deep and secret things. He knows what is in the darkness, and light dwells with him. I thank you and praise you.

0: the king's demand.
1: Thank you for reading that. So for someone who may watch this program for the first time or may not be familiar with the story of Daniel, can somebody tell us the context in which this prayer of Daniel is offered? Jonathan?
2: Yeah, so they had, Daniel had been taken from his home and been taken away as a captive. And so here he is, and suddenly this king that he is under has this dream. And he wakes up and he can't remember the dream. And he's like, oh, what was this all about? And so now the king talks to the wise man. The wise men are unable to give this dream. Like, he's like, tell us the dream. And so the king is upset and he threatens to kill them. And so he's like, you guys are all a bunch of charlatans. You're not able to tell me the dream. So the gods obviously can't talk to you. So I'm just going to get rid of you. So that's the context.
1: Thank you for summarizing that so well.
3: Yeah.
1: So here is Daniel with his friends taken away from their homeland as captives and being told, if you cannot tell the dream that the king had the previous night, you're going to be killed.
3: Yeah.
1: That's... Yes,
4: and these are very junior members of the wise men band, right?
1: Right.
4: They were, as Jonathan pointed out, prisoners of war, but Nebuchadnezzar had taken some of the gifted young leaders, wanting to educate them in all the wisdom of Babylon. And they had actually excelled because they purposed in their hearts to honor the Lord God, right?
1: Right.
4: But now they're going to be put to death with all of these charlatans, as Jonathan called them, who don't have any connection with the God of heaven.
1: Yeah. Right.
4: And what an example in the temple, in plain, or blame somebody. They prayed, and a miracle happened.
1: That's exactly the point. And as Nancy read that well for us, because the first thing Daniel did was to pray, to invite his friends to pray. Anyone want to comment on that? In a moment of crisis, where do we normally turn to, and what lesson can we learn from Daniel? Right, Jonathan?
2: Yeah, just it made me think that he obviously had this context that he had been in before. Like there was a relationship there. There was a story that had God had been writing in Daniel's life, where Daniel knew that he could go to God and experience divine.
1: Amen. Yes, Sean.
5: Yeah, you asked, where do we normally turn to when the problem arises? And I don't know about everybody else, but I know me, I turn to me. I don't want to try fixing the problem as quick as I can. But I need to remember that God had a solution to my problem before I even knew there was a problem. And if I trust in Him, He will be sure to work it out to His glory.
6: Amen.
1: Amen. Wow. Thank you so much for sharing that, Alex.
7: And I'm glad Daniel had very godly friends. Because he told the king, he said, King, I can give you the answer, just give me time. The king said, okay. Then he went to his friends. Friends, by the way, this is what's happening. We need to pray. Some, if they're not really connected with God, they would have been like, you did what? But instead, he said, okay, let's come together and let's pray. So it's good to have godly friends.
4: And Alex makes a good point, because some so-called friends would say, let's just go and get drunk before we die.
1: Right.
4: Right?
3: Right.
4: So good point from Alex. If we want to learn more about prayer, let's find people who pray and surround ourselves with the prayer warriors even today.
1: That's right. That's right. And I remember listening to a sermon from a pastor who said the title of the sermon was simply, "The Answer is Prayer." Amen. You know, because when we face problems in lives, we all go through problems. It may be different problems in different parts of the world. I'm sure our viewers from different parts of the world, you may be going through a problem right now. You may be facing a situation that you don't know how to get out of. You are at the dead end. There's no way out. Well, like Daniel, you can pray. The answer is prayer. Even if God doesn't immediately solve the problem that we are in, at least when we pray, something happens inside of us, right? We can rest in the assurance that He will take care of us.
6: For sure.
1: So that's a powerful lesson. When you are in a crisis moment like Daniel, go down on your knees and pray. Now, let's go to chapter 6 of Daniel, because according to the story of the book of Daniel, and as we have pointed out, God not only gave the dream that the king had forgotten to Daniel and his friends, But God blessed them with more wisdom, mm-hmm. and they

0: were promoted, right? They were promoted, and Daniel became very influential. Now, many years, we arrived chapter 6, and Daniel remained as one of the key advisors to the king. And finally, when we come to Daniel chapter 6, it's another kingdom now after Babylon. Now, this is the time of the Persian king. And let's go to Daniel chapter 6, and we'll find an interesting situation here. Let me request Nicole to read for us Daniel 6, verse 3-10.
1: The New International Version says, "Now Daniel so distinguished himself among the administrators and the satraps by his exceptional qualities that the king planned to set him over the whole kingdom. At this, the administrators and the satraps tried to find grounds for charges against Daniel in his conduct of government affairs, but they were unable to do so. They could find no corruption in him because he was trustworthy and neither corrupt nor negligent. Finally, these men said, 'We will never find any basis for charges against this man Daniel unless it has something to do with the law of his God.' So these administrators and satraps went as a group to the king and said, 'May King Darius live forever.' The royal administrators, prefects, satraps, advisors, and governors have all agreed that the king should issue an edict and enforce the decree that anyone who prays to any god or human being during the next 30 days, except to you, your majesty, shall be thrown into the lion's den. Now, your majesty, issue the decree and put it in writing so that it cannot be altered, in accordance with the law of the Medes and Persians, which cannot be repealed.' So King Darius put the decree in writing. Now, when Daniel learned that the decree had been published, he went home to his upstairs room where the windows opened towards Jerusalem. Three times a day, he got down on his knees and prayed, giving thanks to God just as he had done before."
0: Wow. There's so much to unpack from this. Let's start with the first few verses. So the king wanted to appoint Daniel to be in charge of what was the term here?
2: Whole kingdom.
0: The whole kingdom.
3: Everything.
0: That's a lot of responsibility. So obviously, in politics, you have different people working against you, and Daniel had some people who were jealous of him, apparently. And what were their intention here? Rachel?
4: I think they were jealous.
0: Yeah. Right?
4: He clearly was, as scripture says, he was faithful. So he completed his job well. And I actually really like Nicole's translation. It says there was no corruption in
2: that's
4: him.
2: Right.
4: He was not corrupt. I mean, when you think about that today, in today's politics, that's almost unheard of. So that's really surprising, and that's really admirable.
0: Right. Was faithful in his work. Now, can we say that they were... Can we say they're trying to set a trap for him, basically, right? Because they could not find any fault in any of the things that he did, except there was only one area that Daniel will never change.
2: Integrity. Yeah.
0: Integrity and his prayer life.
2: That's right.
5: To God.
0: To God.
6: Loyalty to God.
0: Because
6: they
0: knew that probably that he prayed every day, because according to the last verse that we read there, it was his custom. How many times did he pray a day?
5: Three times.
0: All right. Anyone want to comment on the response that Daniel had when he learned that for the next 30 days or so, was it 30 days?
2: Yes.
0: For the next 30 days, you're not allowed to pray to any other god except to the king. How did he respond, Sean?
3: He responded with faith. He's already seen in times of hardship, when his life is on the line, God is going to come through. He could have ran. He could have hid. As far as I know, there was no requirement to keep his windows open toward Jerusalem. But he knew that if he continued to pray in faith, God would be faithful to him.
0: Amen. Right. I mean, he could have simply closed the window and no one would know.
2: That's right.
0: But he didn't do that, did he? All right, Rachel?
4: I think he noticed from past experience that danger and consequences with God is better than safety without him.
0: Can you say that again? That is so beautiful.
4: I mean, he must have known some kind of consequence was going to come. So the danger and the consequences that would come with God is actually safer than safety mm-hmm. without him.

0: That is beautiful, right? No matter what you will face, if you're with God, it's still better than facing what you call so-called safety without God. Because that's not really safety, is it?
1: No.
0: All right? So he was willing to face this decree of being thrown into a lion's den. This probably were hungry lions that were not properly fed, that the moment you're thrown in there, you'll be torn into pieces. Jennifer, what do you see here?
2: I can imagine what he must have been thinking, because it says he gave thanks to God. And so I'm just imagining him saying, God, I know that you have power over the human mind because you showed me Nebuchadnezzar's dream. And so I don't know how you're going to handle this situation with the lions, but I trust you. I have faith in you. So I'm going to thank you anyway.
0: Right. Wow. Thank you for that comment. So Daniel prayed anyway. And anyone want to, can anyone summarize the conclusion? What happened at the end of that story? Jonathan?
3: Yeah, so I mean, he prays and he falls into the den. He's thrown. He comes out and he finds that the cats are, doesn't say exactly what they were doing, but they were not hurting him at least. So they maybe have still been roaring. But the king is sitting here. He waits and finds and calls out to him and says, has your God been able to save you? And brings him back up. And he is honored before the whole nation for worshiping and trusting in God in a difficult situation.
4: That's beautiful.
5: Amen.
4: And by the way, just in case we thought those were just pet cats, the accusers are thrown in, tragically, with their families, if I remember correctly, and they're torn to pieces. So Daniel didn't stop praying when he went down into the lion's den, right? He prayed as he had aforetime, three times a day, but I think he prayed there too. You know, I commit my life into your care, Lord God. And the beautiful thing is, as Jonathan pointed out, it becomes a powerful witness to this pagan king. Of the power of praying to the God of heaven.
0: That's right. Coming back to what we mentioned earlier, about the consistency that is required in our communion with God, right? We're talking about growing in our relationship with God. Daniel didn't suddenly, you know, come to have this strong faith at the moment of crisis, He had been praying consistently every single day for how many years in his life, right? All his life, every single day, three times a day. So when the moment of crisis came,
4: he was ready. He kept going anyway.
0: Yeah. So there is that lesson for us there. Jennifer, I'll take your comment, and then after that, I want us to look at verse 10 again in the posture of Daniel in his prayer. But your comment first, Jennifer.
2: I like the way the scripture says that Daniel said that God sent his angel, and his angel closed the lion's mouth. And I just think today we can always ask God to send his angels to help us in any situation that we find ourselves in.
0: Amen. Thank you so much for that. Now, before we continue to the posture thing, I just want to make a quick comment here. What excuse do we have in not praying, right? Because if Daniel was put in a situation where it was a matter of life and death, where if he did not pray, he probably could save his life, but he prayed anyway. And in the end, he was saved by God. The lesson, I believe, is that compared to Daniel's situation, most of us are probably not in a situation where we would be executed if we pray. You know, although there may be some Christians around the world who may be facing that persecution.
4: It's true.
0: So the lesson either way is there should not be any excuse for us not to pray. Jonathan.
3: But we should have the spirit of his friends who said, even if God does not. I mean, we may be in situations where we will have to suffer, but God is still faithful.
0: Amen. That's right. Let's go on to the next part of our study. And I want us to quickly look at the posture of prayer. How did Daniel pray in verse 10?
6: On his knees.
0: Yes. All right. I want us to look at a few verses from prayer posture. Can I request Jason to take us to Luke chapter 22, verse 41? Let's see how Jesus himself prayed here. Luke 22, verse 41.
7: All right. And I'll be reading from the New King James Version.

0: And the Bible says, and he was withdrawn from them about a stone's throw, and he knelt down and prayed.
1: Mm-hmm. Oh, so Jesus himself knelt down to pray, okay? Mm-hmm. Let's look at a couple of other verses. Alex, can you take us to Acts chapter 7, verse 60? And after that, let me request Nancy to read for us Acts chapter 9, verse 40. But first, Alex, can you take us to Acts 7, verse 60, please?
2: Yes. And I'll be reading from the New King James Version, Acts chapter 7, verse 60. It says, then he knelt down and cried out with a loud voice, Lord, do not charge them with this sin. And when he had said this, he fell asleep.
1: Who was this talking about?
3: Stephen,
1: right? He knelt down and prayed. Okay, that's another posture there. Nancy, can you read Acts 9, verse 40 for us, please?
4: Yes, from the New King James Version. But Peter put them all out and knelt down and prayed. And turning to the body, he said, Tabitha, arise. And she opened her eyes. And when she saw Peter, she sat up.
1: Thank you. There are many more verses that we can read, but I think the common theme here is the posture of prayer, not only in the life of Daniel, but also in Jesus' life and the disciples. They knelt down to pray. What is the significance of kneeling down in our posture of prayer? Jason?
0: I see it being surrender to God.
1: Okay. All right, surrendering. Sean?
5: Yeah, similar to what my brother just said, it's not the posture, it's the attitude that the posture represents. When I kneel to God, I'm submitting myself to His will and His plan for my situation.
1: So if someone, for health reasons, may not be able to kneel down, but what God is looking for is this, the meaning of that kneeling down is the heart, the humble heart, right? It's it's a humble posture towards God.
6: I'm thinking of Peter when he's sinking in the Sea of Galilee, remember, after trying to walk on the water and getting distracted. He doesn't have time to kneel down in the water. He's sinking. He prays a very short prayer.
1: Right.
6: Lord,
1: save me.
6: So while I think we find a good example of kneeling when we pray, there may be other times that we pray while we're driving our car, because we see someone acting very dangerously on the road, or whatever situation you said, if I'm not able to kneel. But I think we may have a set practice, but we should always know we can pray at any time, pray at any time, in any posture, but with that reverent heart, that submission to God that Sean was talking about.
1: Right. Nicole?
7: I was going to say the same thing, is that, you know, there are times where I'm in my car and something happens and I'm like, Lord, just keep me safe. You know, there are times where I'm walking and I'm thinking about my children. I'm like, Lord, just keep them safe wherever they are. So it's that, it's the spirit that's within you, I think, that the Lord is, that wants to reach to Jesus and reach to Him and say, Lord, help me wherever I am in any situation.
1: Amen, amen. I think it is true, but as we're looking at the lessons that we can learn from these prayer warriors, I think the common theme is that when you have that quality time alone with God, if you are able to kneel, kneel down and pray. I think that's the practical lesson we can take away, right? But yes, as we have mentioned, there are also other posture of prayer that we can find in the Bible. Let's look at a few of those. Let's go to 2 Chronicles chapter 20, verse 5 and 6. And Jennifer, can you take us there, please? 2 Chronicles chapter 20, verse 5 and 6.
8: And I'm reading from the New King James Version. Then Jehoshaphat stood in the assembly of Judah and Jerusalem in the house of the Lord before the new court and said, O Lord, God of our fathers, are you not God in heaven, and do you not rule over all the kingdoms of the nations? And in your hand is there not power and might, so that no one is able to withstand you?
1: Thank you. So what was the posture of Jehoshaphat?
8: Standing.
1: Okay. You can stand and pray to God. That's a powerful prayer too. Jonathan, can you take us to Luke chapter 18? Verse 11 and 13, and to see another posture of prayer here.
9: All right, and I'll be reading from the English Standard Version,

0: The Pharisee, standing by himself, prayed thus, God, I thank you that I am not like other men, extortioners, unjust, adulterers, or even like this tax collector. But the tax collector, standing afar off, would not even lift up his eyes to heaven, but beat his breast, saying, God, be merciful to me, a sinner.
1: So we have another posture here. It's another, once again, standing in prayer. But what is God looking for here?
2: The attitude, right?
3: The heart.
1: Alex?
4: Yes, and I'm glad we're touching on this subject, because there might be some that say, well, if you do not kneel, God will not hear your prayers. But we do see in this case, when it comes to the tax collector, even though he was standing and praying, we're told that he was justified.
5: Amen.
1: Yes, because his heart was humble, right? His heart was longing for God with humility. It's beautiful. Let's look at Deuteronomy chapter 9, verse 25. Please, Deuteronomy chapter 9, verse 25, and let's see another posture of prayer.
6: Yes, Deuteronomy chapter 9, verse 25. And I'll be reading from the New King James Version. Thus I prostrated myself before the Lord. 40 days and 40 nights I kept prostrating myself, because the Lord had said he would destroy you.
1: What's the position of prayer of the prayer of Moses here?
7: Prostration.
1: What does that look like? He was possibly stretched out on the floor, crying out to God. Wow, that's an interesting posture too. So the point is, there are different postures of prayer that we see in the Bible. So as we pray to God in our relationship with Him, as we grow to know Him more and more, let us take the time to kneel down in prayer. And sometimes we may be driving, sometimes we may be standing, and some moments we might need to lay down in the position of the laying prostrate like Moses and just praying out to God,
2: Wow.
1: That's powerful. Now let's go to another Bible hero, another prayer warrior from the Old Testament, from Genesis, Enoch, right? Let's go to Genesis chapter 5, verse 22 to 24. And let me request Nancy to read this for us, what lessons we can learn. To see what lesson we can learn from the prayer life of Enoch.
6: Genesis 5, verses 22 through 24 from the New King James Version. After he begot Methuselah, Enoch walked with God 300 years and had sons and daughters. So all the days of Enoch were 365 years, and Enoch walked with God, and he was not, for God took him.
1: Okay. Thank you for reading. When the Bible described Enoch as walking with God, what kind of walk is that? Is that a physical walking side by side physically next to God? Nicole?
3: So my Bible says he walked faithfully with God. So I think that there's this idea that he was prayerful and he was in a relationship with God, and he allowed God to move him the way that God wanted to move him.
1: Amen.
8: You know, when I think of Enoch, Abuya, I think of what the psalmist says. He says, I have set the Lord always before me. Obviously, there was something about that prayer communion with God that at a certain point, the Lord says, I just want you to come and be in my presence. But that's a little different even from the three times a day, isn't it? That's like breathing, right?
1: Right.
8: I've set the Lord always before me, or as Paul says, pray without ceasing. There's this always an attitude of prayer. And the beautiful thing is, God has given us the ability to think about more than one thing at the same time. Just be in an attitude of prayer, sometimes very focused, maybe kneeling down, but other times, Nicole says, while I'm walking, I'm praying for my my two daughters. And I see Enoch that he's constantly in prayer. Always the Lord is before him.
1: Beautiful. No matter how busy his day was, I'm sure that he spent time with God. This reminds me of Martin Luther's quote, where he's quoted as saying, I have so much to do today that I shall spend the first 3 hours in prayer. Right?
2: Amen.
1: I think a lot of us

0: says, a lot of us would say, probably, say, I have so much work to do, so I don't have time for prayer.
1: Yeah. Mm.
0: But prayer warriors would set more time for prayer the busier they get.
2: Mm.
0: I think there's that lesson from the life of Enoch. I'm sure there's so much we can learn from Enoch's prayer life, but the point, once again, is that he prayed without ceasing as he walked with God for 300 years. Nancy, I'll take your comment, and after your comment, Jason, can you read for us Exodus 33, verse 7 to 11, and we'll look at another prayer warrior there. But your comments first, Nancy.
3: I make it a habit to pray every day for my sons. I have three sons and for a whole bunch of other people, too. I have an alarm, and I pray for everyone. Mm-hmm. But I pray for God's presence to be with them, for God to have a hedge of protection around them, and for His presence, and for them to be a blessing to anyone they encounter in that day. So that is that kind of posture that Pastor Derek was talking about with Enoch, walking with God. It's a continual thing. It's a friendship thing.
0: Mm. Right. And if you think about any relationship or any friendship, when you are growing in that relationship, you want to talk to that person, isn't it? Mm-hmm. You want to spend time with them. It's not a burden to pray if God is your friend, right?
1: Yeah. And just looking at the history of that time, Enoch had no Bible.
0: Mm.
1: No Bible was written yet.
0: Right.
1: But
0: the world was getting more evil.
1: And if you look at the chronology, Adam was still alive when Enoch was young. I imagine you talked about having friends that can pray with you and learning from them, right?
0: Mm.
1: I imagine that Enoch also, not having the blessing of inspired scripture, he talked to men and women of God who he saw had that living connection.
4: Right.
0: Right.
1: And learning more. Maybe, you know, I don't know who they all were. Maybe some of them he'll tell us later. Mm-hmm. Maybe some that we never found their names in the Bible.
0: Mm-hmm.
1: And yet they were women of God, men of God who were faithful in their connection with heaven. And so that's encouraging. And I think God's still doing that today.
4: Amen.
0: Right. Amen. Amen. There's so much we can. Let's now go to another prayer warrior.
4: Right.
0: Jason, can you take us to Exodus 33, verse 7 to 11?
4: It'll be my pleasure. And I'm reading from the New King James Version. And the Bible says, Moses took his tent and pitched it outside the camp, far from the camp, and called it the Tabernacle of Meeting. And it came to pass that everyone who sought the Lord went out to the Tabernacle of Meeting, which was outside the camp. So it was, whenever Moses went out of the tabernacle, that all the people rose, and each man stood at his tent door and watched Moses until he had gone into the tabernacle. Mm-hmm. Verse 9, and it came to pass, when Moses entered the tabernacle, that the pillar of cloud descended and stood at the door of the tabernacle, and the Lord talked with Moses. All the people saw the pillar of cloud standing at the tabernacle door, and all the people rose and worshiped, each man in his tent door. So the Lord spoke to Moses face to face as a man speaks to his friend, and he would return to the camp. But his servant Joshua, the son of Nun, a young man, did not depart from the tabernacle.
0: Wow. Thank you for reading that.
4: Praise God.
5: Amen.
0: I only came to learn that this tent that Moses pitched for prayer is different from the main tabernacle that God has asked them to build. Only recently I came to learn about this. For a while I thought this was the same thing, but apparently this is a different tent, isn't it? That Moses dedicated just to spend time in prayer.
4: Right.
0: Right. Now he had to lead this entire nation, the children of Israel. And Moses took the time to just go, spend time with God in prayer. What can we learn from here, Jonathan?
6: It seems like this picture of God who wants a relationship, who wants intimacy. I mean, both with Enoch, I mean, you walk with God, and like, he walked and then he took him. That just seems like there's this relationship, this friendship. And it says, talks with Moses. He talks with Moses as a friend.
0: Right.
6: And that's just a picture that we, I think we can forget in our personal relationship with God. Mm.
0: Amen, amen. Imagine talking to the creator of the universe as a friend.
4: Right.
0: You know, think about your best friend.
4: Right.
0: Think about your best friend that you love talking.

0: talking to. You just enjoy having conversation with your best friend, right?
1: Sure. Mm.
0: No, Moses' best friend was God. That's a beautiful description. Nicole.
2: Really is.
3: I also want to say that you get power and strength and vision and wisdom from talking to God. Mm. And I think all of these characters in the Bible, all these individuals in the Bible, they all come away with having some special ability because they've connected to God in a way that God can be glorified through them. Mm. And I think that that's really important for us to realize that you can't get that by just, you know, having a nonchalant relationship with Christ. You have to really be deliberate and consistent with him so that he can fill you with what he needs to fill you with. He needs to fill you with.
2: You know, I appreciate Jonathan's comment about communing as with a friend, because I think in our resource, the book Steps to Jesus.
0: Right.
2: It says prayer is the opening of the heart to God as to a friend.
1: Amen.
2: So that's a radical thought for some people. They thought you read certain prayers, you know, repeat them over and over again.
0: Right.
2: But these prayer warriors, they were friends with God. And they spoke to God reverently, for sure, kneeling like Daniel. But they spoke to God as to a friend. Mm. I think that's an amazing revelation about the privilege of prayer.
0: Amen, amen. Thank you for that comment, Derek. And we don't have the time to read this, but in the same chapter, Exodus 33, from verse 12 to 23, we can read what kind of question did Moses ask. And it's basically just general questions like, God, how can I know that you'll be with me? How can I lead these people?
1: Yes.
0: Moses was asking God for wisdom on how to lead the people, right?
1: Exactly.
0: There's that practical lesson that we can take for each of our lives. Dear friend, I don't know what your line of work is. I don't know what you do for your life. But like Moses, you can ask God for wisdom for your job, for your work, for your occupation. It doesn't matter what you do for your career. You can pray and ask God daily. The more time you spend with God, the more wisdom God will be able to give you so you could achieve what God wants you to achieve. Mm. That's a beautiful invitation here. Now, Moses not only prayed for himself in knowing how, in learning how to lead the people, but he also interceded on behalf of others. Let's look at a couple of examples here. When we go to Numbers chapter 12, we see a story where Moses prayed for someone else. Rachel, can you take us there?
4: Sure.
0: Numbers chapter 12, verse 13. Let's see how Moses prayed here.
4: Numbers chapter 12, verse 13. And I'll be reading from the New King James Version. So Moses cried out to God, saying, please heal her, O God, I pray.
0: Mm. Mm. Who is Moses praying for here?
3: Sister
0: Miriam. Can someone quickly summarize why did Moses need to pray for his sister to be healed?
5: Oh,
0: what kind of health problem was she going through?
4: Leprosy.
0: Leprosy. John, why did Miriam get that leprosy?
5: If memory serves correctly, she and her brother Aaron were kind of opposing Moses and the will of the Lord. And to humble them, he strikes her with leprosy, but then intercedes through Moses' intercession, relieves what he brought to her.
0: Mm. Wow. So what we see here is Moses praying for his siblings who were working against him.
2: Mm-hmm.
0: Yep. Reminds me of a verse in the New Testament in Matthew chapter 5, verse 44. Let me ask Nancy, can you take us to this beautiful invitation? I say beautiful, but a radical teaching of Jesus that is against what the world would normally teach. Matthew 5, 44.
4: I'm reading from the New King James Version. It says, but I say to you, love your enemies, bless those who curse you, do good to those who hate you, and pray for those who spitefully use you and persecute you.
0: Mm. Wow.
2: Mm. Pray for them.
0: Pray for them. So don't pray just for the people you care about.
2: Mm-hmm.
0: Pray for people who are working against you. Pray for people who you could consider your enemies who are trying to harm you.
4: Right.
0: That is so radical,
4: right?
0: Yeah. And we saw it in the life of Moses.
2: Mm.
0: Right. Rachel?
4: You know, going back to Numbers, earlier in the chapter, in verse 3, it says, now the man Moses was very humble. Mm. And that reminds me of the previous lessons where we talked about pride versus humility. You know, Moses could have very well said, well, this is what you deserve. You know, you shouldn't have talked against me. But he knew

0: his position as God's servant. And he knew he didn't have anything of himself to boast. He knew he wasn't anything in himself special. So from that attitude and from that perspective, he saw his sister at the time, an enemy,
1: right,
0: as someone to call out to God for.
1: Thank you. Now, let's look at one last couple of verses. Sean, can you take us to Exodus 32, verse 31 and 32? And after this, we'll look at another prayer warrior. But I want to conclude with this other intercessory prayer that Moses did on behalf of the people. Exodus 32, verse 31 and 32.
2: Yes, I'll be reading Exodus 32, verses 31 and 32 from the English Standard Version. So Moses returned to the Lord and said, "Alas, this people has sinned a great sin. They have made for themselves gods of gold. But now, if you will forgive their sin, but if not, please blot me out of your book that you have written."
1: Wow. Thank you for reading that. So the context is Moses was on Mount Sinai for 40 days and 40 nights, receiving the Ten Commandments.
2: Yes.
1: When he came down, the people had worshipped
3: a golden calf.
1: A golden calf. An idol. Right after they had made a covenant with God. And what can we learn from this intercessory prayer of Moses, where he's even willing to put his life on the line? What do you think here? What do you see here? Jonathan?
4: Just like she said, a humility, a desire for others, a passion for these people that he's serving, and just a willingness to give of himself to the point, and again, that relationship with God in that context.
1: Thank you. Alex?
5: Yes, and honestly, I don't know about you, but saying to God to take me instead of them, that really takes the spirit of Christ to do that.
1: Right.
5: So I do believe that, as I do believe that private prayer time with God, he learned the character, and that really helped him to be like Jesus Christ.
1: Amen. Beautiful. That's a powerful lesson. Let's move on to the last part of our study now and look at one last prayer warrior. And Nicole, can you read for us 1 Samuel chapter 1, verse 9 to 15? And let's see this intense prayer by a woman here.
6: The New International Version says, "Once when they had finished eating and drinking in Shiloh, Hannah stood up. Now Eli, the priest, was sitting on his chair by the doorpost of the Lord's house. In her deep anguish, Hannah prayed to the Lord, weeping bitterly. And she made a vow saying, 'Lord Almighty, if you will only look on your servant's misery and remember me, and not forget your servant, but give her a son, then I will give him to the Lord for all the days of his life, and no razor will ever be used on his head.' As she kept on praying to the Lord, Eli observed her mouth. Hannah was praying in her heart, and her lips were moving, but her voice was not heard. Eli thought she was drunk and said to her, 'How long are you going to stay drunk? Put away your wine.' 'Not so, my Lord,' Hannah replied. 'I am a woman who is deeply troubled. I have not been drinking wine or beer. I was pouring out my soul to the Lord.'"
1: Thank you for reading that. What are your thoughts about this intense prayer of a woman? What is she asking for, and how is she praying here? Nancy?
7: She was asking for a child, a male child. Her husband had another wife who had had a whole bunch of children because Hannah couldn't have any children, and she was continually making Hannah feel terrible about not having children. And so Hannah was crying out to the Lord for a child. She knew that God was the one who could answer that prayer.
1: So this is a very painful prayer, perhaps, that Hannah was experiencing. She's crying out to God for a miracle. And can anyone summarize the conclusion of the story? Did God answer the prayer of Hannah?
8: Yes.
1: I'm beginning to see a pattern here, Derek, that whenever people pray, God answers, right? And sometimes it may not be in the way that the people expect it, but God always answers prayers. That's a beautiful reassurance. Now, let's continue with this story quickly here. So Hannah prayed, and then finally God gave son

0: to Hannah. And as she promised, she gave her son to the service of the Lord, right? And Hannah praised God. There's this beautiful prayer of Hannah in 1 Samuel chapter 2, but we're not going to read the whole thing. But I think the summary is Hannah praised God and gave thanks to God. What can we learn from that that not only ask God, but you also give him thanks, right? What do you think?
1: Yes.
0: Rachel?
2: It stands out to me also that she gave her son back to God, right? Whatever God gives us, it came from him. So she rededicated him to God.
0: Thank you. Nicole?
3: I think it's important for us that when we pray to the Lord in his will, in asking for his will to be done, that we remember that it's he that did it, and it's not us that did it. And I think that that's key with Hannah, is that she prayed for the son, and although the son came from her body, she remembered that God gave her that blessing, and she went back and said, thank you, Lord, for the blessing that you gave me.
0: Right. I mean, if you think about it, most of our prayers sometimes is like, God, this is what I want. One, two, three, four, five. But I think there's a lesson here that let's reflect on what we had asked God in the past, and let's see, let's recount the number of ways he has answered our prayers. Give thanks back to God. And then we can continue with what we want to ask, right?
4: You know, Priya, Hannah's one of my heroes in terms of a prayer warrior. And the scripture says, pray in the spirit. When I know we don't have time to read the whole prayer, but I wish someone could read verses 1 and 2 of chapter 2, because she is praying in the power of the Holy Spirit. This is such, as you called it, a beautiful prayer. I would say it's a beautiful, powerful prayer. The Holy Spirit is helping her to pray. And I think if we learn something about prayer warriors like Hannah, the Holy Spirit wants to help us. And the scripture confirms that.
0: Let me ask Sean then. Sean, can you read for us 1 Samuel chapter 2, verse 1 and 2?
1: Yes, from the English Standard Version. And Hannah prayed and said, my heart exults in the Lord. My horn is exalted in the Lord. My mouth derides my enemies because I rejoice in your salvation. There is none holy like the Lord, for there is none besides you. There is no rock like our God.
5: Amen.
0: That's a beautiful declaration. In my version, in New King James, it says, I smile at my enemies.
1: Hallelujah. Amen.
0: So when you are going through a difficult experience in your life, it may not be exactly the same problem that Hannah was experiencing. Whatever problems it may be, right, we can pray to God for his presence and his answers, and God will give us that peace to even smile at the enemy. That's a beautiful description. Jonathan?
6: Yeah, just like your point that so many of these verses that we've read mentioned people praising God. I mean, Daniel thanks God in a difficult situation. And so many different stories, there's that, and counsels are given directly to us that in all situations, let our thanksgiving be raised up to God. And I think there's immense power in that, just from just changing our own thoughts, but also it allows God to say, okay, now my answer will be a fulfillment of my character rather than, you know, when we doubt, when we question, when we... So I think it opens the door for God to work.
1: Amen.
0: Beautiful. And in summary here, I think there's also another lesson that when mothers and parents pray for their children, there's a great blessing for the children, right? If we look at the service of Samuel throughout his life, he was faithfully serving God. Can we say that there was a correlation between the prayer of the mother and the son?
1: That's right. Yes.
4: Absolutely.
0: There's a great lesson there. All right, and just one or two comments. What can we take away from this lesson of prayer warriors?
1: Never stop praying.
0: Never stop praying. Nancy?
7: One of my favorite verses is 1 Peter 5:7, casting your care upon him because he cares for you.
0: Amen, amen. And that is so true, dear friends. God cares about what you're going through. We have learned so many practical lessons from these prayer warriors like Moses, Daniel, Enoch, Hannah, and who else was there? I think that's all.
4: You got them all.
0: I got them all. And there's so many more prayer warriors. The practical takeaway for us today is that we can pray to God and he will listen. Whatever you may be going through today, I want to invite you to bring it to God, and God will be with you. Derek?
4: Amen. Thank you so much. If you read the rest of Hannah's story, it says the Lord visited her, and she had three more sons and two daughters. So that praying mother, that praying father, you say, well, God's impressed me to pray for my children or my grandchildren, my brothers, my parents. Mm-hmm. When we pray to God with a humble spirit, miracles happen. Mm-hmm. God works in a powerful way. I pray you've been challenged by our study today. Let's pray that God would apply these truths to our lives. Mm. Father in heaven, we just want to thank you for this practical study about some great men and women of God, great prayer warriors who even prayed for their enemies, for people who sought them harm, who prayed in the most difficult situations. Mm. And God, we've learned a lesson that you are not trying to hide from us. But you say, call to me and I will answer you and show you great and mighty things which you do not know. May we, by your grace, become men and women more deeply committed to a prayer life connection with you. We thank you in Jesus' name. Amen.
1: Amen. Amen.
4: Well, thanks for joining us for Hope Sabbath School. I like that idea of talking to God as to a friend, don't you? Friends with God. He wants to spend time with you. He wants to bless you. And then go out. Be a blessing to those around you.

0: Greetings. My name is Mike Ortel, pastor of a church up in Payson and another church over in Camp Verde. And I am delighted here to invite you to, if you're interested in a church that believes the philosophy, the principles, and the message of Good News TV, come and join us. It would be our joy to see you be a part of our fellowship at our churches. We have church fellowship dinners afterwards. The place up in Camp Verde, we're very involved in the community through a food bank. In Payson, we're involved in the community through health programs. And we just would like to have you be a part of what we offer. But one thing we do, we believe in the Bible, we believe in Jesus. Remember, God's got a plan for your life, and we're a part of that. In Jeremiah 29:11, it tells us that God has a plan and a purpose for you and me. Come and be a part of our purpose.
1: Hi friends, this is Doug Batchelor with Amazing Facts, and I want to thank you for watching Good News TV. 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

0: 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And here's your host, Anil Kanda.
1: Welcome to Hope at Night. Tonight we're talking about how to overcome challenges. And I mean the big ones, not the minor ones we call first world problems. You know about first world problems, right?
2: Yeah.
1: Here's one for example. There are too many food items on the menu. I don't know what to choose. Right? Or you might have been upset because your phone charger cable was 3 feet long and not 6 feet long, right? Mm-hmm. Or how about my favorite? I've been so frustrated when the Amazon package takes 2 days instead of next day delivery. But tonight, we're not talking about the kinds of problems that can be fixed with an overnighted 6-foot charger cable. We're talking about the kinds of problems that our first guest went through. Today, she is an award-winning author, international speaker. But when she was 31, she lost her husband,

0: left her as a result, and she later endured the tragic loss of her son to violence, with the man responsible walking free. And yet, since those times, she has spoken on more than 500 stages across 9 countries, and today she'll be adding one more, along with her current husband. Please welcome to Hope at Night, Janet Perez Eccles and Dale Settles. Thank you so much for being here.
1: Thank you, Anil. What a pleasure. Yes.
0: And what was your childhood like growing up, Janet?
1: Wow, what a question. Let's see. Long time ago, I was in Bolivia, and life in Bolivia was a little tough. We had to endure a lot of revolutions. I remember going under the bed when fighting airplanes would go overhead, just shooting. There was gunfire everywhere, and the streets were all, we were to walk downtown. It was, they were all bloody. So it was a pretty traumatic experience for me at 12. And that's when my parents decided, you know, Bolivia is not a place for my children to grow up. And that's when we decided to come to the United States.
0: It seems like a lot of those early childhood experiences developed resilience in you.
1: You know, you are so right. Yes, I had to not only endure those horrible moments, but when I came after 4 years of fulfilling all the requirements of the Immigration Department in the United States, my parents came here. And with my brother and I, and we didn't know, we didn't speak in English. And that was horrifying to me because I'd go to school and I couldn't understand anything. But being immersed into the language, we learned it quickly. So I learned to adapt. I learned to adjust and to keep on going no matter how hard life was. Little did I know, I was being prepared for something bigger.
0: And at the prime of your life, you lost your sight. How did that happen?
1: Yes. Well, I inherited a disease of the retina from my father. And the ophthalmologist told us, oh, you don't have to worry about anything. She wouldn't see any effects to her eyesight until she reaches 60. Well, they were wrong because I was only 30, 31. And by then, I had 3 little boys, 3, 5, and 7 years old. My husband had a good job. And that's when I began to see the effects of the disease. It began to close in my eyes, my sight vision first, and no matter how many ophthalmologist specialists we visited, no one could give us any hope. No cure, no transplant, surgery, there was nothing. They said, you just need to go home and prepare. And I thought, no, there's no way, they mean I lose my sight. But sure enough, 18 months later, I woke up one morning, I looked around, and the little sliver of sight I still had left had closed in completely, leaving me in total blindness. And it was a hard time because my little guys, as you know, I mentioned, they're so small. They needed, you know, mommy, he's hitting me, or mommy, I'm hungry. And at the time, my husband, who's always also 31, he couldn't really endure that trauma in our marriage. He didn't want to be married to a blind woman, so he found somebody else. So there I was. So the emotional darkness, physical darkness, and spiritual darkness. It was a tough place.
0: It seemed like your whole world was turned upside down.
1: It was. I was in total despair. And I grew up Catholic, and all the prayers and the rituals and the things that I learned in the religion didn't really give me any comfort, didn't give me any hope. And I didn't know where else to turn. And I was... Sometimes I wanted to give up, but I had to keep going to feed my little boys. There was no one to take care of them but me, until something wonderful happened. A friend called me and invited me to a Christian church. And I thought, well, you know, do I go to a Christian church? I'm Catholic. But I was so desperate for healing that I thought that's where God is going to perform the miracle that I so longed for. And when I was there, I heard something that really pierced my heart. It was a verse in the Bible, Matthew 6:33, that says, seek first the kingdom of God and his righteousness, and all these things shall be added unto you. Well, what I was seeking first is I wanted to see again. I wanted to be normal again. I wanted my husband to come back. That was number one for me. But God was saying, seek me first. And then I thought, you know, how do I seek you, Lord? Show me, because I'm dying inside. And he answered that prayer quickly, actually. A friend of mine gave me a Bible in audio. I put on that headset and I began to listen with my heart, what God said, what he promised, what he instructed, how much love he had for me. And hearing those words and hearing what God was speaking to me personally, that began to remove that self-pity inside of me away, that bitter

0: bitterness and anger at my situation, anger at my husband, and peace filled my heart. Confidence, because I knew who I was. My blindness didn't have to define me. I knew I was the daughter of the king.
1: Janet, that's really beautiful. What you're describing is this powerful experience you had with a God named Love.
0: Yes, yes, right. Yes.
1: And it seemed like he really revealed himself, and it helped you to let go of this bitterness. But then you experienced another tragedy shortly after, right?
0: I did. Years went by, and I was strong then. I was able to start a career. But then, and in that period of time, God gave me the wisdom to forgive my husband. And as you say, something else happened years later. We received a phone call late at night telling us our 19-year-old son, by then my youngest boy, was wounded. And so we couldn't understand what could have happened to him. He was always attending his Bible study classes, and he was captain of the football team. He was a leader, handsome. We thought, how could have wounded him? So we rushed over to the emergency room, and in that emergency room, I waited and waited, asking God to help my boy, to just save him and protect him. But then the doctors walked in, and the doctors walked in, that my Joe had not survived the 23 stab wounds he had received.
1: Oh.
0: And that's when I asked God, how can this happen? How can it happen to people who know you? How could you allow this to take place to my son? See, those things happen to other people, right? Not to those who know God. But God was so faithful. He said to me, and I could hear him in my heart, he said, be still and know that I am God. So he was telling me that he had not changed. He saw my pain, my heartache. He saw how my world had just crumbled. But he hadn't changed. So he gave me the strength to console my parents, my husband, our other two sons. And something just, I guess, supernatural happened. And that is that I drew strength from God's promises, because he said he would be the one who would comfort me. He would be the one by my side. Moments when I walked by Joe's room and it was empty, my heart just wanted to crumble again, he would say, I am with you. I will never abandon you. And then that's when that sorrow and that heartache turned to gratitude.
1: Janet, I got to stop you here. I have another question. Was the man responsible for killing your son, was he ever found?
0: Yes. Yes, they found him right away. And a year later, he was processed in a court of law. And that trial was really difficult for me because the medical forensic was describing each of the stab wounds. And I just knew that we had to endure that because justice had to be served. And at the end of the trial, the jury reached a verdict and they stood and said, we find the defendant not guilty of all counts. In Florida, we have a law that says if you feel like your life is being threatened, you're free to kill the other person. And the man had pled a case of self-defense and went home free. That was very difficult. We went home destroyed. But again, God was faithful in that situation. Because after weeks of praying and asking God to show us, to try to understand why that injustice, after all that pain of losing my Joe, but God once again said that we need to trust him with all our heart, not to lean on our understanding, but acknowledge him in all our ways, and he would direct our path. And he did exactly that. He led our path to forgive the man who killed our son.
1: Wow.
0: Yes.
1: You're mentioning gratitude. How do you find gratitude with all the things that you have been through?
0: You know, Anil, that is the essence of my life, gratitude. Because I ask God, why me? Why would he choose me to be able to see such victories after such tragedies? Why would he give me the privilege to be able to talk about this, to write about it, to be able to show his faithfulness through my life? For that, I am grateful. I am grateful. My Joe was a gift to me for 19 years. I'm grateful because I'm going to see him again. 2 years before he was killed, he accepted Christ as his Savior. And I thank him for allowing me to be able to see the beauty of freedom that forgiveness brings when we forgave the man who killed him. So see, every stage in the world's eyes, my life would be one of misery, of despair.

0: of sadness and adversity, I see my life as a sign of God's victory, come alive. And it's just a privilege for me to be able to speak about them and to just sing of his faithfulness. So it is gratitude.
1: I've heard you've spoken to hundreds of people and audiences all over the world. How did you get involved in that? Were you

0: spoken to hundreds of people and audiences all over the world. How did you get involved in that? Were you always a public speaker?
1: Great question. Well, when my first book came out back in 2004, I received invitations to speak. And because of the book, because it was inspiring so many across the world. And that was a little tough because I thought, how am I going to travel unable to see? Because I have no vision at all. Actually, I tell people, if you close your eyes, that's what I see. How could I travel by myself? But then I remember God speaking to me. He said, I'm not giving you a spirit of fear. I'm giving you a spirit of power, of love, and of a sound mind. So he gave me the wisdom to call an airline and make my reservations and request an escort. I take the white cane, and traveling by myself has been the most enjoyable, even to countries that I've never been to before. I don't know who's going to pick me up. But I travel, of course, since Dale and I got married, we traveled together. But that's how it began. People invited me after reading my books.
0: Mm.
1: Yeah.
0: Now, what was your most favorite book that you wrote?
1: I think, all of them are part of me, so they're all my favorites. Like saying, which is your favorite kid, right?
0: Can't say that publicly.
1: Right. I would think my latest one, only because I really pour my heart out. And the reason I wrote this last book, Amazing Grace, I was blind, but now I see. Well, now I see. Because you see, Annie, when I have physical eyes, I was so blind. I was spiritually blind. But now I see. I see the beauty of what your love can your world can be through Christ Jesus. So my last, it would be my latest one, because I wanted to reach those people who are going through tough times and show them, not tell them, but show them how they can rise above in that resiliency called faith in the Lord.
0: Mm. Yeah. That's beautiful. Dale, you met Janet after a season of loss. What happened?
2: My wife had breast cancer. She did the chemo, she did the radiation, did all the things, got a 5-year Band-Aid, and then it had metastasized into her lungs and into her lymph nodes and was just traveling all over her body until she finally fell asleep in the Lord.
0: What attracted you to Janet?
2: The first time I saw it, I was head usher at our church, had been there for like 14 years as head usher. When you came in, I would greet you, and when you left, I would tell you to have a blessed week and send you on your way. She came and spoke, came and told us that he was going to be gone the following weekend on a missions trip, but he had a great speaker lined up, and that we were all going to love her when she came and spoke to us. And being head usher, you're kind of busy during services, so you really don't pay much attention to what's being said. You catch a little here and there. And so I forgot about her coming. And he did say that she is blind, so which I had forgotten. And so when she came out on stage, I was busy. I saw them bring her out, and I kept doing what I was doing. And then all of a sudden, everybody started laughing. I thought, what are they laughing about? So I turned to the stage, and Janet, just in time to see Janet do a heel kick with a big smile on her face. And I thought, I might should watch this, you know? And so I watched her, the rest of her presentation, her testimony. And then I did something I've never done in all the years as an usher. Between services, I went out to speak to her at the book table where she was signing her books. And
0: you made your move?
2: I said, I have been living in the valley of the shadow of death for 2 years. And I said, I just wanted to thank you for getting me up and moving again. We got to talking, and then started emailing, and then I think I asked her if she wanted to go to dinner. And she said,
1: not right away, yes, right? I don't know why.
2: It was a procrastination involved there. But eventually she said yes, so.
0: How long have you guys been married?
1: Let's see if he knows. It's going to be 6 years in December.
0: Wonderful.
1: Yeah.
0: Janet, with all the messages that you've given to people about gratitude and hope, what's one message you want our audience to hear?
1: I think the message that that I've learned that I think is really relevant now is, you know, adversity happens to everybody. Either you've just experienced it, you're in the middle of adversity, or it will happen to you. And those things happen to people. Like in my case, it could be blindness, it could be cancer, the loss of a child, of a job. Those things happen to you. But what's important is what happens inside of you. Mm. How do you respond? How do you react to that? Do you react?

0: like poor me, why now? On top of everything, or I can't take it anymore, the world the way it is? Or do you react to, you know what? I have the power of Christ inside of me. I know that I'm a victor. I know I can overcome, and I have the boldness and the convictions to say that I don't follow the world. I follow someone who's greater, who's more powerful, and one who overcame this world, no matter what adversity, what pain or heartache. So if we change our focus, not on what's happening to me, but decide, this is how I'm going to react. And of course, with me, you know, traveling before Daniel and I got married, traveling alone to many countries, there were challenges. You know, times where I was at the airport of a foreign country and there was no one there to pick me up. Think, wait a minute, I have to react this way with gratitude because God is in control. He's going to get me to where I need to be rather than feel stressed, worried, or anxious. And as you know, Anil, today anxiety, fear, and even depression is so prevalent. Those emotions are real, but are they true? What's really true is who's at work in you, who's in control, who's guiding you, who's going to provide for your every need. I don't know where else to come about, but I know who goes before me.
1: That's right. Janet Dale, thank you so much for this really inspiring story. It gives me joy just to hear how God has worked in spite of the things that have happened and the powerful hope that you have. Thank you so much for sharing. I know we have much more to talk about.
0: Thank you.
1: Through the incredible story of Janet and Dale, we've seen how when life takes away the things we hold dearest, our sight, our security, and even our loved ones, God can still give us vision, purpose, and joy. After the break, we'll hear from another remarkable woman who has seen God rescue her through trauma, through miracles, and to hope. We'll be right back. Don't go away.
2: It took about 2.5 days for the Hindenburg to fly from Germany to New York, flying at about 650 feet, with passengers dining on trout and venison. In 1937, numerous transatlantic flights were scheduled, the first of which departed Frankfurt on May the 3rd of that year. After crossing the Atlantic and then flying over Manhattan, it made its way to the Lakehurst Naval Station in New Jersey. Herbert Morrison from Chicago radio station WLS was there to witness the landing of the Hindenburg, which ended in tragedy. Morrison's desperate cry of, "Oh, the humanity," became part of broadcasting lore. 35 people died that day, and miraculously, 62 people survived. How was it that some perished while others stepped off the Hindenburg without a scratch? You might say that was providence, but you wouldn't say that 36 people dying was providence. These are the questions we might wrestle with. Why did God permit some to die and others to survive? It's a fair question, but the answer is we don't know. Was God fair or unfair in what he allowed? You'll have to decide that, although we know that God is love and that all he does is righteous. The truth is, some things can't be known and won't be known this side of eternity. In the meantime, ours is to trust. Proverbs 3:5, trust in the Lord with all your heart. 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Have confidence today that God's heart is towards you even in dark moments. Choose to trust God in all things. You'll have room to doubt. But the Bible and your experience will tell you always that God is good and God can be trusted even in tough times. John Bradshaw. John Bradshaw.

0: Welcome back to Hope at Night. We've just heard from Janet and Dale about their difficult journey through disability, divorce, and death, and yet how God brought them through even that. But you may ask, what if it's just a coincidence? Does God pull through in every circumstance? Our next guest is also no stranger to trauma. She's lived through abuse, a near-fatal accident, and even a mental health crisis. Yet through it all, she too has turned pain into purpose. Let's hear her story. Please welcome to Hope at Night, Latoya Hazel Acid. Thank you so much for being here, Latoya.
1: Thank you for having me.
0: Latoya, can you tell us a little bit about your childhood and the experiences that shaped it?
1: I am from the amazing island

0: St. Lucia. My mother was going to be baptized, and she found out she was pregnant. She was a senior in high school. But the pastor asked her one question: does God love the baby also? And she said, yes. And he said, that's all we need to know. And so she was baptized pregnant with me. So that's the beginnings. That's my first introduction to God, a loving God who cares even about the little things, including the little babies, the unborn babies. And I grew up in that faith institution, very kind, very loving. When I wanted to be baptized as an outward sign, I negotiated with God. I was like, I'll do whatever you want me to do. And also,
1: we've all been there, by the way.
0: And negotiated with my mother also. Like, please, she thought I was too young, but she did say, okay. And afterwards, I was molested. And by a family friend. And I questioned why after giving my life would something like that happen? And I was nine, and it was like yearly, consecutively every time. It kind of stripped something from me, but that was just the beginning. Soon after, my mother left the island and came here to the United States with my brother and sister. And I was left back in the island with my grandmother. And so it started a lot of abandonment issues for me. Why am I the one left behind? As a child, you don't understand these things and these dynamics. But in my senior year of high school, I was 14, and I came home one day. I told my friends, I'll see you tomorrow. My grandmother was crying. My mother was crying to the U.S. So the next morning, I was gone.
1: You were just uprooted
0: from
1: your environment.
0: I was just gone. Yeah. And so I came here to the U.S. And so that was pretty tough. That was pretty tough. I was 14. I love my island. I love my grandmother. I didn't understand what was happening. I do now understand what my mother went through, but she needed me to take care of my sister. So my sister was three. So in a sense, I became kind of her nanny. A lot of crazy things happened. So for instance, when you are abused, especially before puberty, once you hit that puberty, things wake up. Just the hormones are waking up anyway, but extra stuff is woken up. And so that became a very confusing time for me. I didn't know what was happening. I didn't know about mental health. I didn't know about trauma or anything like that. I was 14, 15 years old, and I became just wild. I mean, wild, just promiscuous. I did a lot of dangerous things, especially with total strangers. And then on the weekend, singing praise and worship, because my whole family were all musicians. So I had that life. But then on the weekends, I would be drinking and doing all kinds of crazy things. And yet still at night crying and asking God, like, can you stop it? Can you help me stop? I don't know what's going on. And then I met a young man, or I knew him from the islands, and I thought that if I stayed with him, then I could stop the promiscuity. So I was 17, 18, so I wasn't thinking straight. I just wanted to stop. At that point, I was kind of living on the streets, and again, very dangerous. We didn't live in the bougie places. We were in the drug infested places. So I just thought, well, I can marry him and I could, I guess, have sex permissibly, if that makes sense.
1: Yeah.
0: And it just was not a good decision. The abuse started from day one. And it was just really, really terrible, living in a house where I had to ask permission to do anything. And if permission was not given and I did it, I would be punished. You know, I didn't have any monies. There was just a lot of control there. Mm.

0: One a beautiful thing that came out with my children. So I have three children from the first marriage, and they're adults now. So I'm really proud of them. But it was really hectic having to find the strength to leave that abusive relationship. Actually, the police violence unit helped us escape, and it was just really, really hard. The kids didn't understand, and my mental health was poor. I had already had three nervous breakdowns. I was suicidal. I had actually tried to, complete suicide. But all along, God was in there. Now I could look back and see how he was protecting me. He never left me.
1: With all the things that you went through and just the direction, it seemed like this was heading towards just a full stop. What was the turning point in your life?
0: The turning point was when I had decided to complete suicide. Women who go through that, we kind of measure what's the worst, what's out of all the worst, what is the worst of the worst. And so my thought was, I could be in a mental institution if I have another breakdown. I could leave them with their father and then feel like the mom who abandoned them. I could leave them with my mother and still have that guilt, or I could take them with me and we'll just figure it out. And so, but before I got to that point, I just had a lot of guilt about having them in a situation like that. I had an emotional affair also. It just was a lot of crazy things. And I just felt guilty. I just felt that my life was, it's over. So I planned to complete suicide. And so this is where the miracles, there were miracles before, but this is like the big one that made me stop and say, wait a minute, I need to rethink something. So I had gone to the dentist to get my teeth cleaned, and you're going to get a chuckle out of that. I hear that the teeth, when someone dies, the teeth never decay. So I figured, let me get my teeth done first.
1: I never realized that's a
0: I
1: priority, but
0: know.
1: yeah.
0: And so I went to get my teeth done, and the doctor put me under, and it was the most incredible thing. I opened my eyes, and there was this bright room I was standing in. And when I looked in front, there was this throne and a rainbow on top over it. And I was like, oh my gosh, I'm in heaven. And so I'm dashing to the throne, and this hand comes onto my shoulder. And when I turned, the person said, not yet. We're not ready for you yet, but I need to talk to you. And when I looked, his hands had nails, the scars. And I said, oh my gosh. So he said, sit here. He brought me to sit down on a step. And in front of me was this like huge screen, and like a movie started to play. And it was my life from when my parents met each other. Parents met each all the way down to where I was, and I do believe it was Jesus. And he said, we have taken everything into consideration when we decided or thought about you. We know your beginning from the end, and we still believed you were good enough to create you. So, no suicide. Forgive yourself. We have forgiven you. And when you come out of this, I want you to teach people about what real grace is. And I wanted to stay, of course, you want to stay up there. But it was a dream, it was a vision. And when I came out, the dentist said, in all his years of doing dentistry, he's never had someone cry so much while they were having a procedure done. He said the tears just flowed. I was knocked out, obviously, but the tears flowed and flowed, and he just didn't know what was going on. And I told him, even if I told you, I don't think you would believe me. But that day, I had a change of mind. I was like, you know what? If God loved me so much that he would create this miracle to talk to me, to let me know that after all that I've done, he still believes I'm good enough,

0: then forget these people, the voices and my exes who said, you know, you're not good enough, nobody wants you. I was just like, you know what, forget that. There's one person who wants me, and there's one person who thought I was good enough, even though I was like a wretch, and that's all I needed. And so I've lived my life. It hasn't been easy. I've gone through a lot of other hell, but, and even though I still did not understand why he allowed everything to happen and for me to be here in the U.S., I did know that he loved me. So I just stayed committed to God. I've had my arguments with him for sure. And even when I'm so upset at him, he still reminds me that you're good enough. And I live my life. I mean, I'm getting teary-eyed now because it's for people who are on the streets or for people who have been told that they're trash, they're nothing. Having at least one person to tell you that you're worth it, it's such a difference. And so I began working with women who were in domestic violence situations, the women who were in shelters. I knew what that was like. And that's how I've lived my life from then on.
1: That's an incredible story. And just from all the things that you experienced and just with that dream and how that became a real turning point in your life.
0: Yeah.
1: You know, and just as I was listening, I was thinking, you experienced grace.
0: Yeah. Absolutely.
1: And that was really transformative to
0: you. It was. And here's the most incredible thing, right? Right? At all of the situations that I was in, which was very dangerous, I should have been killed. I should have AIDS or something. I should have been pregnant many times over. I should have been found in the tub because these were all strangers. I did not know these men. One day I got on the bus and I saw one of the men and I got so scared right away. I said, oh my gosh, he's going to shame me. And he looked at me and he just said, hello. And I said, hello. And that was it. He did not recognize me. That's what grace does, right? When the Bible says, I will give you beauty for ashes, I experienced that. That day taught me, stop living in the past.
1: Right.
0: Stop thinking that you are that. If this person doesn't recognize you, then there is a different picture in the mirror. And that changed my trajectory again. So there are a lot of miraculous things along the way, which held me together. Now, I still struggle with mental health. I still have my challenges. I still struggle with depression. But I have people around me to remind me sometimes of these stories when I forget. So it's not like, oh, snap, and you're just fine. That's not how this world is right now, because we're dealing with a lot of sin, right? But he gave me these moments to hold on to anytime I get to that point where I want to give up.
1: You know, Latoya, I was just thinking about the story of Mary Magdalene, and it's interesting. You might have heard the phrase, hurt people hurt.
0: Yes.
1: Right?
0: Yes.
1: But it's also true that loved people love.
0: Correct.
1: And I think in the example we see in the Gospels of Mary, she experienced waves of God's love until it transformed her heart. And she stopped fighting it.
0: Exactly. Exactly.
1: I mean, it's all of our story, isn't
0: yes,
1: it?
0: Right? Yes, yes.
1: Now, you also wrote this book, I Will Rescue. What's this book about?
0: Just the little example I gave, just all these times where he's come and rescued this silly girl who didn't know what she was doing. I also talk about my back. I have a back condition, a spinal condition, and I was crippled. The two discs just popped out and it was cutting the nerve. And so I was losing my faculties. I couldn't talk. If I get too tired now, I'll start stammering. I still have the effects of that, but my arm was shrinking, and the doctor said there was an 80% chance that I was not going to walk again. There was a 60% chance that I was not going to come out of the surgery. And those were the odds I was going into. I believe that I had assurance from God that I would be okay, because maybe weeks before, have you ever heard a song that you just, have you ever heard a song on the

0: time. So that happened. And there was this song from a Christian artist. And the song began, "What if?" And the artist says, "I will trust you." So I had that on repeat. I didn't know why. And when I was being wheeled into the hospital, the song was brought back to my mind. And I believe it was the Holy Spirit. And then I said, "Okay, I'll trust you, God." So I knew it wasn't to death, but everything, all the scans just looked really bad. So I believe in prayer. I believe in the power of prayer. So I asked everybody to pray. There were people praying from around the world the day of the surgery. And I just told my mom, I was a youth leader then. I said, "No, I have some programs to plan. I'm not going anywhere." And my mother was bawling. She was crying so hard. And the doctors and nurses thought I was crazy because I was like, "Come on, let's get this done because I have things to do." And they're like, "You have to go live in a nursing home." And I'm like, "Okay, fine, but I'm coming out of here." The surgery was supposed to take about 14, 15 hours. They didn't know how bad it was. They had already had the nursing home set up for me to go if I made it out. And when I opened my eyes, the surgeon was over me crying. So I thought, "Oh boy, I don't have my legs. So what happened?" And he said, "That God that you've talked about, you need to keep serving him." When I got in there, the surgery was done for me already.
1: Wow.
0: All I had to do was shave off the excess discs and close you up. It was an hour and 45 minutes.
1: Incredible.
0: And I would still have to go to the nursing home to learn how to walk again. But there was a miracle there, too. There was a nurse, apparently, I needed to meet. Once we connected, and she had said to me she had been wanting to learn about Jesus. So every night on shift, she would come into my room, and I would give her Bible studies. We would watch videos about Joshua. And the morning that she said, "Okay, I'm going to give my life to God. I'm going to come to church with you," my name was not found in the system anymore.
1: Mm-hmm.
0: And I had to clear one step to be released. I cleared the step and they said, "Well, we're going to send you home." So my church was praying for me. It had just, you know, the surgery was just fresh.
1: Right.
0: And I walked, I told my mom and my then husband, "Take me to church." And they're like, "Are you crazy? You have to go." I said, "Nope. It was open back surgery. It wasn't laparoscopic. They opened my whole back out. So I have a scar that goes all the way down." And I walked into the church while they were having intercessory prayer for me. So I walked all the way up front. And when they opened their eyes, they kind of freaked out, thinking they thought they saw a ghost.
2: God was going to answer. We didn't know this fast, though, right?
0: And the nurse came to the house maybe a couple of days later, and I walked three blocks with her, and she was stunned. And she said to me, "Who is this God that you're serving that would do that?" I said, "The one that has stuck by me since I was a little girl." About that also.
1: That's beautiful. Yeah. Latoya, thank you so much for sharing. Yeah. Just incredible stories. They're really inspiring. You too, Janet, as well.
0: Yeah.
1: I know we're going to get some more questions from our audience about this, but thank you.
0: Thank you.
1: We've heard from Latoya how God turns our brokenness into bridges of healing to others. And he doesn't just rescue once. He rescues again and again for as many times as we need it. I know many of you are no strangers to trials. If you have questions, please send them in. We'll be taking questions from our audience and addressing them after the break. If you'd like to build a better relationship with God, I encourage you to visit our website at hopetv.org/hopeatnight, where you can sign up for Bible studies and also download the free gift for this season. We'll be back after these messages. Don't go away.

A movement toward daily scripture reading is underway. It's called Revived by His Word. The plan? To read one chapter of the Bible per day. The goal? To direct the attention of participants to the importance of knowing Jesus through His Word.

0: Welcome back to Hope at Night. We've heard from Janet, Dale, and Latoya about how God's rescue doesn't always come the way we expect. Sometimes it's in miracles, and other times it's in the daily strength to keep going, but it always comes. Now we're going to take some questions from our audience. Who's up first? Right over there.
1: Do you believe that God lays out the trials for us, or does the world lay out the trials and God just lends a helping hand?
2: I really do think, like Job, God may allow some of those trials to come through. We do live in a fallen world, but God shows his strength through those trials. And I think that's why he allows them. If he gave us perfect lives with no adversity, would we have a need to cling to him, to seek him, to trust in him? Probably not. We'd be living our own lives, right? But I think those trials that come our way is perhaps because he allows them to show himself faithful and loving. Yeah.
0: Beautiful. What would you say, Latoya?
3: I do believe we have a God, and then we have an opposite, an enemy, who wants to snuff our lives out. But the power of this God that we serve, well, he gave us free choice, right? He gave us free will. So individuals may make decisions, but because he is still supreme, he is there. So his presence is there. His angels are there to help guide us. And he does not will evil on us, period. But he's there to defend us. And he is there to, sometimes I think he buffers it so we don't get the full extent of what is thrown at us. And he doesn't leave us at all. He doesn't forsake us. He doesn't leave us. And so, no, I personally don't believe that he intentionally says, let me test this person here with this right now. I don't believe that. But I believe that in every test, he's right there to be with us and to guide us and to protect us.
0: Both of you guys have had things done to you that were complete out of control. And it begs the question, why do bad things happen to good people, right? And there's many ways we can go about to try to answer it. But if you just had like 1 minute or less to answer that question, which is by no means exhaustive, how would you answer that question? We'll start with you, Janet.
2: The answer is not why, but it's in who. Because none of us are good, let's say. You know, that's what the Bible says. So it's almost like, God, I don't deserve that because I am too good. And we live in a world, like you just said, in a fallen world. So I don't consider myself good, but I consider myself blessed to be able to face whatever came my way through his strength. So, yeah, and those things that you say, bad things, those are traumatic things that happen to both of us. Those are, you know, episodes of adversity no one would ever want, but he turned each of them to good.
1: Right.
2: He gave purpose to our pain in a journey of testimony that would glorify him. I wouldn't trade that for anything.
0: Mm.
2: Yeah.
0: It's like what Joseph said, right? What you meant for evil,
2: yeah. God meant for good. Yeah.
0: Latoya, how would you answer?
3: I would echo that. I've asked that question plenty of times. But in the Bible, there are answers there. For instance, the Bible tells me that we're dealing with a battle between good and evil, God and the enemy, Satan, and he wants to take us out. Is there any good in anyone? I think that we have, because God's spirit lives in us, so we have the capacity to reflect him. And then we also have the capacity to choose not to. The things that happen to me, I wouldn't stand and say, oh, I'm this great person. Why did this happen to me? Again, I still believe that I'm a child of God. And because of that, because we are children of God, that it's his goodness and he's protective of his children. So why do bad things? Because we have an enemy. There is a force who does not want us to live our best life. And sometimes all those trials come, and we'll

0: the Life Be Lifin. I don't know if you guys have heard that. But I would agree. We can ask the why, and we can also ask the who. Why is this happening to me, yet who is with me? And that can help us not feel like we're alone in a battle. We're never alone. And Satan wants us to feel that we are, but we're not alone. So we can simultaneously exist in those two places of feeling the pain and yet grateful that we're not alone in it.
1: Right. On this side of heaven, we live in this tension between good and evil. And as you describe, we live in a fallen world where there are spiritual forces at work. You know, Job himself didn't fully understand what was behind the things that happened to him, but one day he will.
2: Yes, he will, sure.
1: Any other questions? Right over there.
2: How did you overcome God not restoring your vision even after you prayed? How do you still feel close to God even after your prayers aren't answered the way you wanted?
3: Okay, that's most people would say that. Oh, God didn't answer your prayer when he asked them. But let me just tell you a story. People say to me, Janet, is it true that when you lose one sense, the other sense is developed? And in my case, yes. My sense of sight is gone, but what developed the most was my sense of humor. So whenever I go to speak or do any kind of interview, I always like to interject humor, only because, you know, the joy, we can't have joy without laughter. And I'm going to answer your question, and this is what I'm leading to. Things happen to me, but I don't think of them, oh, how embarrassing, how terrible. I think, well, more stories to tell. For example, one time I was traveling, coming back from speaking in Mexico, we had just crossed the security point at the airport. And I put on my necklace, my belt, and my loop, my purse over my shoulder, and I grabbed onto my husband's arm. And all of a sudden, somebody started pulling me, and I thought, who could be pulling me? Well, the one pulling me was my husband because I was walking away with another man. The reason I tell you that story is because to the we go in a different direction. A lot of us hold on to the wrong thing. To me, I would have held on to the world's message. You pray, God answers your prayer in this way. I prayed for him to restore my eyesight. He should have done that. But see, I was going in the wrong direction. God was giving me what I needed. I wanted to be able to see again, but God was giving me what I needed. And there was that strength, that grace, that love, that unconditional love that I never felt when I could see. To me, I see better than I did when I had physical sight. What a miracle. What a beautiful gift he had. A beautiful gift. So, did he answer my prayer? Beyond what I had asked.
1: Incredible.
4: And can I just
1: Yes, Dale, jump in.
4: She to interject, she can actually see better than I can see. She knows everything that I do. She knows everything that I've done, where I've been. I have no idea. The only way I can figure it is because the eyes in her heart are so strong that she can see everything.
3: I think the eyes in the back of my head work better than the ones in the front.
4: So I can get away with nothing. It's about a
1: That's a hoot. Any other questions? Right over there.
5: Can we rescue someone who does not want to be rescued?
0: When we accept that everybody has the gift of choice, it's a God-given gift. We don't give people that gift. We have the gift. It comes with also the grief of letting go of expectations, of control that we don't have, but we try to have on people. And a lot of times it comes with the pain because we cannot force people to do what we want them to do. We're not robots. We are human beings with minds of our own. And even as a mom, I can draw reference to that. As a mother, I have three amazing young adults. I birthed them. I don't have a Roku remote for them and their lives. Would I want to? Of course. I don't want anything bad to happen to them. Being a parent helps me understand God where this is concerned, because if I love you, I won't control you. That's not how I show love. If I want to protect you, I will teach you, but I still have to allow you to be you. So if

0: Someone does not want to be rescued. The best gift that you can give to them is your presence. It's to let them know I'm here for you no matter what. That is stronger than controlling them. Because I don't know about you guys, if you tell me not to do something, I am going to do it, right? And that's just my humanity. I don't have angel's wings. So my mom would have wished I wasn't wild in the streets, but she couldn't control me. And for me, I would want even friendships, even the relationship I was in, I would want it to go a certain way. But part of living with a flesh heart is that we are going to have grief and pain, and people are going to choose to do things that we would not like. They will hurt us. And we have done the same to others. We have hurt people. It's not abandoning that person. If you love that person, you let them know, I'm here for you no matter what. And it's a good thing we have a God we can pray to ask him for the patience we need, to ask him for the strength that we need, because he is showing a lot of patience with us. We're doing things he does not want us to do, right? But he's showing us a lot of patience. He's showing us a lot of grace. And his presence is there with us no matter what. If we can see that it goes both ways, knowing that we're not God, we can't save anybody. Maybe a doctor would think he can save someone, but he still had to get his wisdom somewhere. But you pray for that person and you stay for them no matter what. The one thing they need to know is that there's someone there for me no matter what.
1: That's right. We have time for one more question right over there.
2: How do you know when it's time to leave an abusive relationship, and how do you find the strength to leave?
0: Dealing with myself, having to be in two marriages with domestic violence, and working with women. It's the same, like the question before, like if you have a friend, you would say, leave that man or leave that woman. Because it goes both ways. Men are abused also. You would want them to just make a decision and leave. It's not that easy. There is a dependency that we have that the abuser will hold over you. It's a control thing. If you have kids, now it's like, how am I going to fend for myself? And these things would deter someone from leaving. The research says a woman would try to leave a marriage seven times, or an abusive relationship, seven times before she can actually do it. Within those seven times is where most times her support system gives up on her, because she's just going to go back. I can't do this again. She's just, you know, we have no more patience. But there comes a time when something snaps and the person would say, enough is enough. That's what we say. But you know really what it is? When an individual has a support system, they know that they will be fed. They know that they're not going to be on the street. They know that they're taken care of. They know that the children will be taken care of. That these are the conditions that someone would look at, and they will get the courage, because they won't be flat out when they leave. Sometimes women leave and they have no support system, and the man knows that, and he will literally come and get her and say, I'm the only thing you have. Get your butt back. That actually happened to me. And I went back because I didn't have a support system. So I went back. I went back 12 years. And friends thought, you know, you need to leave. Where am I going? Remember, at that time, I was undocumented. At that time, I have three little kids. Where am I going? Do I want the abuse? Nobody wants it. But once I got support, the police helped, and I had friends who said, we're with you.
3: 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My name is Luke Skelton. 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

the gifts, then we thank you so much and we ask that you please continue. On the other hand, you may not have realized that although our channels are absolutely free to watch, they're not free for us to broadcast. 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Oh, and there's one other thing. You'll probably notice that we regularly share updates of what we're doing behind the scenes to improve our operation and to reach more people. Well, if God impresses you, then please consider a special gift periodically to help us with those various projects. I want to thank you all. 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

0: The following program discusses sensitive issues related to addictive behavior. Parents are cautioned that some material may be too candid for younger children.
1: Welcome to Celebrating Life and Recovery. I'm Cherie, your host, and I'd like you to come in and meet a couple friends of mine that have come up from the hood and are now reaching into the lives of their community and changing everything.

0: Welcome back. You know, this season we're looking at all of the things that God does along our journey. There's in recovery, there's a stage called maintenance, like after we get off of drugs, get off alcohol, get off all that kind of stuff. And he repairs our liver, our minds, our body, our characters, and all of that junk. And I am so proud of God when he does that. Right now, I want to go jump right into the interview because I have a couple of people I want you to meet. And I think it's going to take a while to kind of flush out the story on where God has brought you from and led you to. And Jashawn, I first want to say, man, it is good to have you on the program. Twin brother Han, it's good to have you on the program. And we've seen you before. You've been here before. And so I'm going to ask you to tell us about your ministry. But before we get there, who are you and where did you come from?
1: I'm the third son of a

0: single mother mm-hmm. in Detroit, a twin brother, an uncle.
1: Twin brother, older or younger?
0: I'm the youngest.
1: Yeah. Then you were 3 minutes older, right?
2: Yes, three whole minutes.
1: I love that, because when I asked you that before, it's like, no, I'm older. It's by 3 minutes.
2: Yeah. Three whole minutes.
0: Yeah, you got me.
1: Yeah, and I met you guys in Detroit. So you were from Detroit originally, single mom. Mom raised you.
0: She did.
1: Yeah.
0: Tried the best she could, you know, without the help of our father.
1: Where was your dad? I don't know if I ever got that.
0: Yeah, he's still around, you know. He's just not around us.
1: But not involved in your life at all growing up?
0: Somewhat. From what I understand, he used to send checks, I think once a month, to help with the rent. And whenever he felt like making more kids, he'd come see my mother again. You know, she loved this guy. He's the only guy that she ever loved. He just, you know, he never married her.
1: Right. And so now, so with all of that going on, you jumped into a kind of crazy lifestyle pretty young.
0: Yeah, we did. And I think that, you know, I think that probably it wasn't crazy to us. Probably the craziest thing that we did pretty young was sell weed in high school. Mm-hmm. Before that, we sold candy and Kool-Aid.
1: That's funny.
0: The Kool-Aid mixture with the sugar. And, you know, just to bring in an extra couple of bucks, you know. So we understood early on that since we didn't have a lot, the smart thing was to try to be entrepreneurial. And so
1: started out with candy, Kool-Aid, that kind of
0: stuff. Yeah, it started out, you know, we'd go to the gas station or the penny store before school, get some blow pops for 10 cents, get to school, sell them for 50 cents a piece. You know, all in the book bag, pulling it out in class and trying to hurry up and get all the money before the teachers came in and called order.
1: So you were businessmen really early.
0: We didn't see it that way. It was easy. You know, it was just a matter of meeting the demand. They wanted the candy and they paid for it. So, yeah, we had it.
1: That is funny.
0: They could have got it, but they didn't. So we bought it in.
1: Did you... where did you learn that? Was it just stuff that people in the neighborhood? I mean, it was like everybody was kind of, where would you learn that?
0: My mother was kind of a genius, you know, in a simple way. She'd say, sell candy. And we, you know, that would never work. They could go to the gas station to get candy for a dime.
1: Yeah.
0: But they didn't. And so we would get the blow pop for a dime. And we had the wherewithal to pack it in our book bags and, you know, sell it before class for 50 cents a pop. It worked, you know. It wasn't hard at all. You just had to, I guess, be brave enough to be able to take that risk and do it. And, I, you know, so the same skill and wherewithal transferred over into drugs when we entered into that.
1: Into high school.
0: Yeah. In that industry.
1: Yeah. And so what was high school like, and what, you know, because I, you know, hearing your stories before, because we met in Detroit, is that you were in some scary stuff.
0: Remember the first day in high school?
2: I remember the first day in high school. Because my mother, you know, like you said, you know, she did the best she could. So we couldn't go to the neighborhood high school. So she sent us to a far-off high school.
0: It was just as bad, though.
2: No, I wouldn't even say it was just as bad, because you feel, you tend to feel more comfortable in your neighborhood. You feel a little bit more lax. So I guess she knew that. So she sent us to another public school. It was Murray Wright.
0: And it was
2: a little further away from, you know, the neighborhood school. Yeah. And I remember the first day, we was getting off that bus. And I remember Jace telling me, he was like, he looked at me with a serious face and said, "Han, this is going to be hard."
0: And I'm thinking, I didn't
2: look at it like that. I'm like, you know, we ninth graders, just like, it's going to be a whole lot of, us. So
0: you weren't scared?
2: Yeah, I was scared, but I knew it was a lot more than that.
0: And we were 13.
1: Right. And I don't know anybody, and people have kind of hung out with each other, and they know each other, and I'm taking a bus and jumping into your guys's
0: territory. Yeah.
1: But, you know, can you explain that to us? Because I know I've talked about that on the program before, is that in some places, territory is a big deal.
0: Yeah. And territory is everything. You know, especially, you know, we're in a city or in an environment where nobody has anything. You don't own anything. You don't own the house you grew up in. And so people still take ownership. And it's everything. You know, this is ours. You know, what are you doing here?
1: This
0: are you walking
1: down
0: the street?
1: This is my block. This is my street.
0: Yeah, this is my girls. Yeah. You know, and, you know, this is my school. And so
1: so now mom's trying to get you not to where you guys aren't going to jump into all kinds of bad stuff. She said maybe if I send them to a different school, it'd be better.
0: I think that part of the reason was that the reputation of our neighborhood school, McKenzie, you know, there was always horror stories about bodies floating in the pools and people being killed. And so she just, you know, I think she just thought that McKenzie was altogether worse. Yeah. I don't even know that.

0: You know, my brother suggested that maybe taking us out of our element would make it a little more hopeful for us, but I don't know if that was the case.
1: There are some people in environments will say, what are they talking about at high school? But I've seen high school with razor wire around the school so that you can't get in or get out.
0: Yeah.
1: Or you go through metal detectors to
0: come
1: in.
0: Police departments inside the high school. Yeah.
1: So you're not bringing guns or knives.
0: We took them in anyway.
1: Yeah.
0: Yeah.
1: But, I mean, you have all that stuff. Yeah. It is a war zone sometimes, yeah. and I think that unless you have seen it, it's kind of mind-boggling.
0: Yeah.
1: And so you're now 13, stepping into a whole nother thing and saying, I love that. As you know, it's going to be tough.
2: It's going to be hard.
0: He tells people that story, you know, even today.
1: But now
0: I'm admitting it on TV.
1: So how did you do? Like, you get in and you have to kind of make your place.
0: Yep. Yeah, so I think that we found really quickly he was right, that there were more people like us, young people who were also afraid. And so we got comfortable pretty quick. We got pretty popular with the other guys pretty quick. Mm-hmm. Probably because we were twins, and that's novel. Mm-hmm. But also because he's my older brother as well. He's kind of a man's man, and so he attracted guys. He was more that bravado, that sense of, he carried it, and so.
1: When I first met him, he carried it.
0: Yeah,
1: absolutely. It's just so, you know, I could see you even at 13 just be going like, okay, we'll just do what we got to do.
0: Yeah.
1: We're going to be all right.
0: And we earned a reputation pretty quick through violence. It was just random acts of violence.
1: So when you talk about violence, what does that look like? What do you mean?
0: So, you know, we're 13 and 14 years old, and Detroit Public Schools, they had a system. You know, this has been decades ago now, but they pass out these bus passes, I'm sure. They do that everywhere. And so it would cost you $5 at the beginning of the school year, or maybe they give it to you for free, but if you lost it, you have to pay $5. But who had $5? And so we lose them all the time. And so, you know, every time one of us, somebody in our little clique, lost a bus pass, you know, who was the lucky candidate to turn in his bus pass to one of us? And so.
1: So you literally say, give me yours.
0: Yeah. Okay. And so, or, you know, find some other excuse to, give us the pass. He'd say no. And so we beat him up. Mm-hmm. Or maybe everybody had a bus pass, but maybe he was bored and, you know, wanted to pick a fight. And so he would oftentimes, and the rest of us would jump in.
1: And so being able to say is that from early on, it's like you established yourself.
0: Yeah.
1: You were established. Did you ever jump in, like when people say gangs and all that kind of stuff, did you ever jump into an actual gang?
0: Kind of. Yes and no. We were affiliated, and I remember how it happened. We were riding home from school, from Murray Wright, back into our neighborhood, the Grand River bus, and we were with a friend. I remember his name. It was Marcus. You remember Marcus? He had a brown Kango. I didn't know anything about gangs, and he was wearing his hat to the right. And I saw some. We were transferring buses, and we were waiting on the next bus to come, and we were sitting, and then we saw some guys. 8 or 12 guys, and one of them we had gone to middle school with, but he was different. You know, people change in a year or two, and you know, he looked different, he dressed different, his demeanor was different. He was walking with this group of guys, and they walked by us, and we kind of nodded back, and then they kind of lingered, you know, down a block or so, and then they came back, and they would maybe seem to be deliberating, and then out of nowhere, they jumped the guy we were with, and so, you know, out of instinct, we jumped in as well. You know what was going on, but. So we're having this fight with these guys, and one of them shouted out, bang that hat to the left next time. And I was like, what's that?
1: I don't even know what
0: that
1: means.
0: So we researched it. And so started, you know, automatically after that, anything that had anything to do with wearing your hat to the left, you know, that was my sworn enemy. And so, you know, as I learned more about gangs, we became more affiliated with.
1: Because a lot of things mean something.
0: Yep.
1: You know, how you wear your hat, what color you put on, all that kind of stuff. There's a lot of.
0: So they were vice lords, what we learned later on. And so we became, you know, more connected to gangster disciples or folks. And just by default, that experience on Grand River that that afternoon. So.
1: And so how did your life go from there? Because I've heard, like, Han, I've heard your story because you were on last week, and I heard you talk about, you know, you really kind of became that guy and started dealing and all that stuff. Did you follow in his footsteps? Did you, were you guys kind of always together?
0: No, actually, no. We weren't. We were always together, but we weren't always into the same stuff. He was more of an Esau, and I was kind of a Jacob. Mm-hmm. And so, you know, I was more quiet to myself, reserved, but, you know, struggled to keep up with what

0: into. You know, when he was climbing trees, I was afraid of heights. You know, yeah. when he was wrestling, I didn't want to be put in a headlock. I'm claustrophobic. And, you know, when he was playing basketball, I somehow missed that gene. You know, I'd hang out with the girls down the street. Yeah. So, but at the same time, we're still in a neighborhood full of guys. And so I had to figure out how to make that work for me.
1: Right.
0: And so, you know, I did.
1: You did. Yeah. And so you jump into gangs. Mm-hmm. You start doing all that kind of stuff, dealing. You're doing some of that. And I asked that when Han was on the program, I asked, you know, was there any

0: Like at all that during that time that God was involved in any way?
1: With him, no, I don't think, right? You didn't know God at all?
2: No.
1: Well, all my life. You know, all my life I felt a call on my life. You know, my mother would, it was four boys. And so I don't know what to smirk is for. And she would read us, the Bible stories to us. Yeah. And it always resonated with me.
3: Right.
1: But I didn't, I don't know how that hit with my other brothers. But, so that's something that I struggled with as we began to morph into something different.
3: Right.
1: This struggle between, what I felt I was to be and, what I felt I needed to become in order to keep up with where I was.
0: Exactly. In the neighborhood.
1: Right.
0: So your mom died young.
1: She did.
0: Talk about that.
1: I wasn't there.
0: Where were you?
1: So I had gotten in trouble early on. So go figure, he was, in my mind, he was the bad guy, but I was the one always in trouble. And so I had been with some guys, and it was an early dismissal. I had already been kicked out of the original high school, and I had to go to an alternative military
0: academy.
1: Because
0: of the violence?
1: Because of violence and a lot of stuff. Some of the stuff I hadn't even been guilty of. I didn't even know what the true stories were, right. But I got suspended a lot. We both did. And at the end of the year, I remember being expelled from all Detroit public schools, and we had to go through a process to get me put in the military academy.
0: Say that again, all Detroit public schools.
1: Yeah, we're talking dozens of schools, so I couldn't go to any of them.
0: Yeah, and in Detroit, what's really funny is when you say that, I'm thinking there's some hardcore folks in there,
1: yeah. And
0: yet they're saying to you, we don't want you coming back.
1: Right.
0: You're selling drugs, you're beating people up, you're always in trouble, and we want you gone.
1: Mm-hmm. Okay. It was like the last week of school, maybe the last day, and they found some weapons in my locker that, they had been our school year. And I whispered to a guy, one of the guys we hung with, and told him, gave him my combination and told him, go get the weapons out of my locker. I didn't want to leave them. And the security guard's watching us, and so he follows him to my locker, and when he opens it up and takes the weapons out, he follows us back, and he takes us, and, they put us in custody.
0: Can you share with us, because I know that we're going to talk about who you are in ministry, but can you share with us what that's like to take weapons to school? The other kids know that you have weapons. And so, can you share, what does that feel like? Because
1: normal, everybody's got weapons. And so you need to have some weapons because everybody's got them.
0: Right.
1: And so you quickly pick up a habit. It doesn't feel right not to have weapons.
0: You don't feel safe.
1: You don't feel safe at all. So the trick is to get them in the school so you don't have to go through it again. So you find creative ways to beat the metal detectors and, whether it's stuffing stuff in the bottom of your shoe or, getting through the metal detectors and then, sneaking somebody in the side door with something. And once you get it in a locker, you throw a lock on it and it's nobody's locker or something, then you're safe. Mm-hmm. But, it's normal. If you don't have a weapon, you're a bit exposed and vulnerable.
0: There are people that I know that are going to the high school that are joining you and all that kind of stuff that aren't involved in any of that, but they know that all of that's around them.
1: Right.
0: And to me, that's kind of an odd thing too, is that you've got all of that happening in one school, and this is school.
1: Right. Somewhere in the middle of that is education.
0: Yeah.
1: Right? Yeah.
0: It's crazy to
1: me.
0: So you're in the middle of that. They kick you out and send you to a
1: Charles C. Rogers Military Academy, which
0: that's
1: my mother wanted me to get into. She wanted me in the school, and this is in the middle of another project.
0: What did you say to him when you knew he was going to go to a military? I could see you just teasing him.
2: It was terrible. I did think it was funny, too, because, it wasn't like he said, I felt like, I was getting into a lot of stuff, and, he just always used to fall short in the things that we did. So when he got sent to the military academy, it was kind of hilarious to me. Because we continued to do the same old stuff that we was doing, and while he was sent somewhere else, I was hanging with the same people, and we were getting in the same amount of trouble.
0: Is that the first time that you guys were split up?
2: Yeah.
1: The first time we got split up was in kindergarten.
0: In kindergarten?
1: No, it was... So...
0: No, you got to tell us that story now.
1: The kindergarten teacher used to ask me questions. And he would always answer them.
2: Yeah, yeah.
0: And so they said, you guys are sitting on the other side of that.
1: Yeah, I was too slow. So, look, go figure it out, right?
0: That's funny.
1: Yeah, they put me in the afternoon because he would always answer questions, whatever they asked.
0: That is funny.
1: Because,
0: it's really interesting when I'm listening to both of you and listening to your story is that, Han, you did have a lot of leadership in the family.
2: Mm-hmm.
0: You just went into a direction that was pretty intense. But the leadership was from him.

0: although we had an older brother, but he was somebody, he was different in his own right. You know, he started losing his hair early, and mm-hmm. I think, and when he was nine.
1: Yeah, when he was nine.
0: Yeah, he has a condition called alopecia. Alorada, I don't know if that's Latin or what. And so he was always to himself, kind of quiet, and he never took the kind of route that we took. And so it was like living in different worlds.
1: Didn't he grab you guys to pull you back sometimes?
2: No, wouldn't think.
1: Okay. So you're now in military school. You guys are separated.
3: Yeah.
1: What happened next for you?
0: So, you know, I'm in the military academy, and, you know, you asked about why I wasn't present when my mother passed away. And so I got was running with some kids in the military academy, and we robbed a guy. I got charged with an armed robbery. I'm 16 at this time. Mm-hmm. And so they waived me up as an adult. I get sent off, but they send me to a juvenile facility through adult court.
1: Okay.
0: And so I'm away for a year, and then when I come home, so I start school because I had graduated high school, and I'm working at this complex, and that didn't seem to work out. You know, I'd been away for so long, for the first time in my life, and you only dream about being home again. And yeah. So now I'm still away. I'm in college now, and I'm working for this strange company at the complex from which I had just graduated.
1: Right.
0: It's Wolverine Human Services. So I graduate the program, I go to prom, and I come back a week later, and I'm an employee, and I'm working with the same guys that I had just been serving time with, and I'm their counselor. And it was kind of weird. It was kind of intense, and it was too mature for me.
1: Right.
0: And so I went back home, and I think that already he may have been exploring drugs a little bit. But my thinking was that, if I'm doing positive up here, and I was in Bay City at the time, Michigan,
1: right.
0: I can take that home. It didn't work that way.
1: And bring back that whole positive thing, because your life is actually turning around.
0: Yeah.
1: A bit.
0: Yeah, but I think a little bit before my time,
1: mm-hmm.
0: and a little bit too much, too soon for me. And so I went back home, and things just didn't work out real well. You know, he was into some stuff, and so I got shot, and this was in 1998 because of a beef he had with some guys from another neighborhood.
1: I
0: kind of inherited
1: it. I think it's interesting that you're from such a place that you can smile and laugh and say, and I got shot, and it's kind of normal.
0: It was nothing like the way he got shot. I got some buckshots, so we were crying, bleeding to death.
1: Yeah.
0: You stink, you smell like a dead body because of so much blood, but now it's nothing.
1: But in that environment, to be shot or to be stabbed or come against that is kind of something that you just get up and get up, do the next thing.
0: Right. And so the next thing was to explore the drug trade because the whole work thing and the college thing didn't work out for me in Detroit. Yeah. And so it turned out the drug thing didn't either in Detroit. And my mother and I, we had some friction, and she didn't want me there. She wanted me back where I had come, from where I had come. Because this wasn't where she wanted me. And so she didn't want me in the house, and so I left. And I went through some really difficult times then, and pretty desperate. And so I ended up hooking up with some guys and going out of state and learning a whole lot more about the
1: survival.
0: Drug trade. Yeah, and the drug trade.
1: Mm-hmm.
0: It ramps up when you take it to another place. And
1: right. And so what is that other place?
0: It was Kentucky.
1: No, when you take it to the other place, so you literally are, like you're selling in high school, you're playing around with weed and whatever, and when you say you ramp it up or take it to another place, what does that mean?
0: Yeah, okay, so take it to another place, that's geographic, that was literal.
1: Okay.
0: So, you know, we literally went to a small town in Kentucky called Lexington, and I learned more about the drug trade, and it was cocaine and a little bit of heroin, and this was before heroin was popular again. It already phased out, crack was popular, and nobody was using heroin. Especially not in Lexington, Kentucky.
1: Right.
0: And so it didn't take long for law enforcement to be on to us, and I was one of the first people to get busted. You know, it's just my luck. And my little brother was sick. He's diabetic.
1: Mm-hmm.
0: And he had an injury on his eye, and you have to catch those things quickly, and it was infected. And so they had him in the hospital, and I would call
1: home.
0: And
1: this was back in Detroit?
0: This was in Detroit in 1998. So I'm sitting in county jail in Lexington, Kentucky, Fayette County. Mm-hmm. And so I'm calling home, and I'm talking to my grandmother, you know, about every other day or so to check on the status of my little brother.
1: Mm-hmm.
0: And she'd be like, oh, he's still in the hospital. And I want to talk to my mother as well because there's some things we need to tie up. And the last time I called, this was October the 2nd of 1998.
1: Mm-hmm.
0: And I was talking to my grandmother. We called her Grandu. It's my mother's mother. And she said, I asked about my little brother. You know, it was a ritual conversation. And then she says, as

0: Grandma, who says, "Chase, I want you to stay with me when you come home." And I was, you know, okay, Grandma. And I said, "Is Jory out of the hospital?" That's my little brother. And she said, "Yeah, Jory's out of the hospital." And then I'll never forget, she said, "Now, Jace, I have something to tell you." And I said, "Okay." And she said, and it's as shocking to me now thinking about it as it was then. This was, you know, many years ago, over a decade ago. She said, "Your mother passed away." That's what she said. And I said, "What?"
1: Yeah.
0: And, you know.
1: It's like, what are you talking about? What do you mean? Yeah.
0: Yeah. And so from getting pieces of the story later, what in fact it happened, you know, she had high blood pressure. Mm-hmm.
1: But what did you feel at that moment? Because you're now saying, you know, I didn't wrap that stuff up. I didn't, you know, so, you know, you're not going to be able to do that kind of thing. And so what were you feeling sitting in jail and hearing that?
0: So, of course, instant grief and shock and, you know, disbelief. And it's funny you ask about then, because this is, 2012, it's been 14 years almost.
1: Yeah.
0: And you know, I still feel the same things today. You know, this, I guess that's something that maybe I'll always deal with, you know, that that same disbelief. I have dreams to this day that, you know, she'll walk into a room. I think that if I told somebody this, they told me to stop saying it out loud. Mm-hmm. If somebody told me today, your mother was spotted, I would believe them and I would want to see her. And so, you know, I felt that then, and, you know, I didn't get to see her buried, and so I feel that today.
1: What kind of changes did that make in your life?
0: You know, when you lose your mother, there's a void, you know, that can never be filled.
1: Right.
0: And so.
1: And so did your life continue to spiral out of control? Did you pick it up and step into recovery? I mean, was there anything that you said that during that time it got better, it got worse?
0: It got extremely worse. Mm-hmm. And so life was a big haze at that time. You know, I'm sitting in the county jail, and then I'm sent to prison. And, you know, every night was the same dream, or every day, you know, all you do is sleep in the county jail. And so the same dream would be either she was about to die or she had just died, or she's walking into a room or she's already walked into this room. And this was the same recurring dream every single night. And so I think a part of me, well, all of me, most of me, was trying not to fall apart, whatever that looked like. I just felt like I was probably about to fall apart, you know, literally unravel. And
1: we're gonna go ahead and take a break. But what's really gonna be interesting to me is to be able to see how God stepped into that situation and stood you up, because I know you have a powerful ministry. And right now my heart is breaking for that boy that is sitting in jail trying to just deal with that kind of grief. We'll be right back. Stay with us.
2: If you have been inspired by a particular story you've watched on Celebrating Life and Recovery, we'd like to let you know that you can order any episode for a suggested donation of only $10 postpaid in the U.S. It's a great way to share these amazing stories with your friends or someone in need of real answers to their own addictions. Just call us during regular business hours at 800-752-3226 and we'll send it out to you right away. The following program discusses sensitive issues related to addictive behavior. Parents are cautioned that some material may be too candid for younger children.
1: Welcome back. We're talking with LaShawn and his brother Han, and we're talking about their history and where they've come in their life. And the things that you have talked about is just, it's tragic, but it was so normal for you to jump into a high school where you have to go through metal detectors to get in, and where people are selling off bus passes, and you're dealing candy before you're starting to deal drugs. I mean, all of that kind of stuff is so foreign to a lot of people watching. And now, but for the break, you talk about being in jail, hearing that your mother has died, and nobody's even there dealing with the grief because you're in jail. I mean, you know, you're just kind of having to deal with that all on your own.
0: Yeah.
1: Where do you go from there?
0: I went on. I got sanctioned with 5 years for the state of Kentucky. I served about two of them before. I made parole, and

0: you know, all this emptiness inside. And I gotta say that when I started selling cocaine initially, it was because I was starving literally to death. I would probably have starved on the streets if I had not entered into that game.
1: Because you
0: time.
1: Were 16, left home, didn't have a way to support yourself, right. And so you picked up what you knew.
0: Right, and so, but quickly it became something different. You know, after the first 3 days of this out-of-town venture, it was no longer a matter of doing it for my survival because I needed to eat. But now and that's how quickly it happens. It became this quest for to be that guy.
1: Right.
0: You know, I saw the potential in it. People liked me. I was good at it. And overnight, I wasn't hungry. And overnight, instead of, you know, trying to get something to eat, I was trying to, you know, be the producer of things to eat or something, you know.
1: Right. The power addiction.
0: Yeah.
1: When, you know, you weren't addicted to drugs.
0: Right. I was addicted to everything that it bought you.
1: Yeah.
0: When you sold them.
1: I'm okay. I have the respect I want. I have the power I need. And things are going to be okay.
0: And so when I was released, I didn't deal with and I guess in increments and, you know, small parts, I dealt with what I was feeling, being away from home, losing my mother, having a little brother who was 11 years old. He's out in the streets.
1: Right.
0: And so when I came home, I didn't really holistically look at that and to deal with it. I jumped right back into what I aspired, and that was to make my life being the next drug kingpin.
1: Not only with your little brothers out there running, hands out there running, your sisters out there using. I mean, everybody is. This is what.
0: Yeah.
1: This is what you guys know.
0: Yeah.
1: This is what you know.
0: Yeah. I don't want to be all I could be.
1: Yeah. So how do you get out of that?
0: And so I got in trouble again because that's my luck. Mm-hmm. And this time I was in the state of Indiana.
1: Yeah.
0: And I remember what the judge said. When we were running an operation in another small town called, and it was in Anderson, Indiana. Mm-hmm. And Judge Carroll, he looked at me, you know, after the drug task force had been investigating me for about a year.
1: Yeah.
0: And then they finally collared me. And the judge looked at me and he told me that I was going to receive a very serious sanction. And he sentenced me to 20 years.
1: Wow.
0: He did. He sentenced me to 20 years.
1: And at that time, you're still a baby.
0: Yeah, I'm 21.
1: Yeah.
0: I'm about to be 22.
1: Wow.
0: And that's what I did. They sent me off. And
1: what did you think? Because you're with him during all that time. Now he's facing 20 years.
2: You know, when we actually went down there for the sentencing.
1: Mm-hmm.
2: So I went down there and I had just got injured.
1: Yeah.
2: Probably.
1: So this is after, because.
0: It had been a few months before I got arrested.
1: Yeah.
0: You got injured in June.
2: Okay. And we went down there for the sentencing, and
1: And had you been shot already?
2: Yeah, I've been shot.
1: So now you're paralyzed, shot, but still selling.
2: Right.
0: Yeah.
1: And going to his court.
2: Yeah. So we went down to the sentencing, and I just had my son, and so I went down there. It was me, my son, and
1: you know, I see all of heaven wanted to shake you guys, just saying, stop, I love you. Get it together.
0: Yeah.
1: Do you know what I mean? And at that point, everybody is still playing.
0: Yeah,
2: it was a lot of life-changing things going on at that point. I had just been shot, and when I got shot, I think my son was like 10 or 11 days old when I got shot. So that's life changing right there.
1: And for people that didn't see your program last week, is that you were paralyzed the rest of your life.
2: Yep.
1: Then having a child.
2: Yeah, I had my son, and I was able to walk around with him for 10, 11 days. Then I got shot, so mm-hmm. I was paralyzed after that. And then, you know, months down the line, another life changing experience. We went down to his court date, and they sentenced him to 20 years. So, you know, I had my older brother there, my son, and a friend, and just people in the court, and it hit everybody hard. Even I brought a friend on there who didn't even know my brother, and the whole courtroom, you know, everybody just cried. My son even cried. He was about three, four.
0: He was 8 months.
2: He was eight months old. He was 8 months, and when the judge handed that sentence down, it seemed like, you know, everybody in the courtroom just broke down.
1: What did you think? Because your whole life.
0: I thought I didn't foresee this. I had dreams about it, spending a lot of time you know, behind bars.

0: bars, trapped, you know, yeah. since I was a kid, but I just never thought that I would be somebody who spent a great deal of his life in prison. I never thought that that would be me. And now I've been sentenced to, you know, a great fraction of a century.
1: Right.
0: And it made my head spin. But my brother tells a story. I think they let you see me when we're getting on the elevator.
2: Yeah, we was actually coming down the hallway and he was getting on the elevator and they cuffed him and it was like, you know, life was over when they sentenced him to me. That's right. How I felt. And he looked at me, did in my eyes, he was like, did like this, I'll be home in 10. And I'm thinking, 10? I'm thinking, that's a whole nother world. So, you know, he was strong about it and that's how I was. And I was telling him, you know, I was just wishing like I could do every day with him. But you know,
0: it's amazing that he says that because I remember, you know, months and years later, I would, you know, I'm in the prison and I'm learning and I'm, you know, exercising. I remember every time I would get on the treadmill, and you know, prison beats you down and it makes you feel like you won't make it out. You know, your life is
1: in what way
0: horrible. But you feel suffocated because it's a very oppressive environment.
1: Right.
0: And it's designed to make you feel like nothing.
1: Right.
0: You know, and the prisons today are beautiful. There's a lot of greenery, a lot of flowers. They've got facilities and weights.
1: You're still in the cell.
0: You're in the cell, and the system, the way it's set up, the culture of it is very oppressive. Mm-hmm. You know, sometimes you can't always see it being an outsider, but you're still a number. Mm-hmm. And so it takes a toll on you. And I would get on this treadmill and I would run and I would think to myself, you know, thinking about how difficult this was and, you know, I had to survive it. And I would feel guilty because, you know, here I am thinking about how, you know, difficult this is for me, but I'm running on a treadmill and I would think about, you know, here's my twin brother and he'll never be able to get on a treadmill again.
1: He'll never walk again.
0: Yeah. And
1: he'll never be able to do this.
0: Yeah. And, you know, at some point this will be over with for me, but I'll be back home. And he'll still be, you know, in a wheelchair. And I was in a county jail again, you know, when he gotten shot initially, mm-hmm. you know, as an investigative ploy, I had been picked up. And, you know, all of Apple Line knew, that's our street. And, but nobody told me. I think there must have been orders from the Larsosa family, I'm not sure who issued the decree, that nobody was to tell me that my brother had gotten shot. Because, you know, I was in jail when...
1: It felt like you were dealing with enough.
0: And I was in jail. I think somebody specifically... I had a girlfriend at the time who was a Hoosier in Indiana. And they told her he was in jail when their mother died. And don't tell him that his brother's in the hospital. And nobody did. Mm-hmm. And I think that was probably best. But, you know, just looking at all the different things, all the... And so you worry about that, you know, in prison. You know, who's going to get hurt? You know, who might I lose?
1: Am I going to see them again?
0: Yeah.
1: Am I going to get out? Is the family going to be the same? Am I going to fit in?
0: Yeah.
1: So now you're imprisoned. Do you get a sense of, are you using in prison? Because I know you can use if you want to. I mean, are you doing, you know, people are still selling stuff. People are still being robbed with the money. Their commissary goods and all that kind of stuff. You can jump into that.
0: Yeah.
1: Did you jump into that or are you kind of trying to actually get it together?
0: Probably both. Like, you know, I remember trying to conduct business from on the outside through my twin. I remember having to pick up some money and buying some dope for me and trying to get him to sell it for me. Mm-hmm. You know, while I was inside, and he was still outside. And I remember trying to tell myself that I was gonna clean my act up and not gonna do anything, but it wasn't a strong conviction.
1: Mm-hmm.
0: You know, once you convince yourself that something is okay, it's difficult to convince yourself that it's not.
1: Right. This is the way I live my life.
0: Yeah.
1: This is the way it is. And now I want to ask you straight up, how did God get to you? How did you get to a place where you actually started to come out of all that?
0: Yeah, it was a started to come out of it all, because it wasn't all of a sudden thing. It was kind of like the Velveteen Rabbit, first gradually and then all of a sudden. So that happened immediately. When I was in the county jail, the towers had just fell and there was all this stuff in the media and everybody was trying to do something proactive and something good,
1: right.
0: You know, in defense to this country.
1: So the whole country was in a trauma.
0: Yeah, and there are people who are doing, you know, great things to answer these new challenges.
1: Right.
0: And there was, maybe it was because he was black, maybe because, I don't even know what the guy's name was.
1: Right.
0: Maybe I was watching CNN and I'm in the county jail.

0: and there's a young, slim, tall, black guy, and he's giving a press conference about something that the government or some agency is doing, you know, in response to the recent demand for terror, yeah, and tragedy. And I looked at him, and I, you know, all I ever wanted was to do something with my life. And I'm looking at this guy on TV, and I shook my head because I thought, there he is. And I thought, I wasted my life.
1: Yeah.
0: I wasted my life.
1: Your heart's cry was, I actually wanted to do something, and I'm good. I wanted to be recognized.
0: Yeah, and you know, I convinced myself that it was all but impossible. But the truth of the matter was that here I was in a county jail because I was a low-life, selfish drug dealer. I had a little brother who needed me. And the fact was that there were good people who were doing good things all the time. I just wasn't one of them.
1: Right.
0: And that convicted me.
1: Right. That's incredible because, you know, for a lot of us, like I was raised in an area that wasn't the best. And for a lot of us, what we see is what we become, you know, and especially when you see it from the time that you're really little. And those role models, those, you know, seeing folks do incredible things, there's some power in that. And that's what you experienced that moment. I saw somebody doing something. And so where did that seed go?
0: I think that I wanted to, at that point, it was important for me to educate myself and learn new things. And so I did. But, you know, there were still critical pieces missing. Mm-hmm. You know, I had to develop a conscience in areas that there wasn't one anymore. You know, I can't make myself feel guilty for selling drugs.
1: Yeah. Because it's my business.
0: Yeah, you know, I've convinced myself that it's okay. It's not the same to me as, you know, taking advantage of a woman. Now, that I would feel guilty about. Right. But I've convinced myself that selling drugs is okay. I had to. I did it for years. And so it's victimless to me. Yeah. So how do you backdoor that?
1: Yeah. And we're talking about even on this program is that having God actually come in
0: right.
1: and teach us to feel, teach us to the right and wrong of all that kind of stuff. And you're saying that at that point, I just didn't have it.
0: Right.
1: I didn't get it.
0: Yeah. You know, on some things I did, but, you know, on some things like that, I just didn't. And so I guess that's the evidence that it still wasn't spiritual for me.
1: Right.
0: It was just based on what felt right to me. And so I did get some education. I did learn some things. But it wasn't till later on that I really began to pay attention to what it was that my life meant. You know, what was I after? What was it that I aspired
1: to?
0: Who am I?
1: Who are you?
0: And I think, you know, when you're in prison and a part of you feels like, am I going to get out of this? But a part of you stresses completely about how you're going to make a living, you know, how you're going to make yourself.
1: Right.
0: And
1: when I came out of a lifestyle, I think that what's really interesting is when I was working in clubs and selling drugs, there are times I could make $1,200 in a day.
0: Right.
1: And now somebody says, I want you to be normal and together, and I don't even have a job. I don't have a skill. I don't know what I'm doing. And that's a really big deal for
0: right.
1: a lot of folks,
0: right.
1: is that, but how, you
0: right.
1: know, everything I know is wrong.
0: And then at some point when God gets you to the right place, when he got me to a certain place, the point was, as I heard my brother mention on an earlier segment, you can still be a man and you still have value. And so I got back to a point where it was people, and at least for a moment.
1: Right.
0: And pleasing God, that was important to me. You know, you get these rare glimpses mm-hmm. of clarity where you recognize that nothing matters because nothing is guaranteed, nothing is certain. And so it's important to grasp on to those moments. And I remember in one moment I talked to God and I told him, you know, I don't even want to get out of here until I'm absolutely ready.
1: Wow.
0: Yeah, and that's, you know, when you got to watch what you say to God. Right?
1: I know, when I'm right with you.
0: Right, because ready can mean, you know, I'm not feeling like a criminal anymore, and so, but that's not what I meant when I said that to God.
1: Right.
0: And God knew what was best for me, and so there was more to it than just not wanting to be a criminal anymore. It was.
1: What was the more to it?
0: The more to it is, what are my values? You know, is it important to me to have? Which is more important, to have stability, to have career, and to have money and status? Or is it important to recognize that there are people out here that God wants to reach? There are people out here who are suffering things that nobody understands or wants to pay attention to. And that's a real need. That's a real harvest. And there are few workers who are

0: committed to these chores. And so is it more important to me to have a status that's temporary and not certain, or to really answer something that God is ordaining?
1: So as you're in prison, all of that, is it the stuff that your mom kind of brought to the table? Are you going to chapel while you're in prison? I mean, because it sounds like God is really starting to kind of take your heart of stone and break through some of that stuff.
0: Yeah, but, you know, even beyond, you know, chapel and the churches and the religious programs, because it has to be beyond that. You know, even here in, you know, in general population, you know, mainstream society, you know, we go to church and it has to be more than about going to services, because we go there and we tend to do things religiously, but how much of God is really in it? And so he began to touch me in ways that that I couldn't get just from going to services,
1: right,
0: or, you know, learning and going to Bible studies. It was about more than that.
1: It was more real than that.
0: It has to be more real than that.
1: And I love the fact that you said that during that whole 9/11 thing and the tragedy is that your heart started to say, I have always wanted to actually do something good, worthwhile.
0: Right.
1: And so it sounds like that all of that kind of started to wake up for you in prison, that you started to say, you know, what is it and who am I? And
0: yeah, I remember bargaining with God at 13 and 14, you know, after having been a weirdo all my life, you know, this kid who wanted to be under his mother and talk to God, and bargaining with him that I need to go around the corner because I need to, it'll make me a stronger man, you know, when I come back. And so I remember telling God that, and I got to get out here and be a gangster because this...
1: I'll see you later. I'm going to jump out.
0: This is not working for me in Detroit. And so, you know, when you do that, though, it takes you through some things, and you wonder if you can ever get back to where you are, and so where you began. And it took some time, and, you know, I remember some nights, those rare moments, you know, laying in the bed and telling God and recognizing that nothing else really matters. You can have me and do what you want to do in my life because nothing else really matters.
1: So you surrendered to him?
0: Yes.
1: In prison?
0: Yes, right at the end.
1: Wow. And what changed? Because, you know, it's like there's got to be for you. Now you're going to have to talk to your brother. And I already know that your sister's really kind of coming around. All of that kind of stuff is changing. And so now you're in prison in the same kind of thing. Is the stuff that your mom said to you early on is starting to make sense?
0: And so it's really, it's kind of ironic because, yeah, I'm undergoing this change inside. But my brother had already, you know, he's witnessing to me by this time already for years. He's writing me and telling me, bro, did you know that the Sabbath is really Saturday and not Sunday? And, you know, Pooh and I are debating over the phone about, you know, foods to eat. And, you know, I'm like, you're irritating me. You know, I don't want to talk about
1: this. Like, what are you talking about?
0: And so, yeah, so that's, you know, when I come home, even now, you know, they continue to witness to me. And so when I, you know, and I witnessed to them as well, but they didn't have to pull me back in, and I certainly had nothing to do with my brother's redemption or, you know, any of them. They already had the stuff together.
1: So they were witnessing to you. So he comes out, and at what point do you guys actually decide to go on a ministry, and how did that develop?
0: That was when
1: And what's the name of it, all that kind of good stuff?
0: So that was when I was still inside, and the name of it is, the organization is This Hood of Ours. And so, you know, as we're learning, you know, God, you know, he redeems you and, you know, cleans you up and gives you a heart. He softens your heart, gives you a heart of flesh. And then, but the question becomes, now what do I do?
1: Yeah, who am I? What am I going to do with all this?
0: Yeah, how do I express this? And so I remember praying that he shows a need. I guess I recognize that there has to be a need to be met. And so, you know, we talked about approaches to make, you know, and trying to invigorate communities.
1: And so that's you and Johannan talking about that.
0: It was
1: right?
0: It was me, it was Johannan, and there's a third party, Amy Holloway.
1: Okay.
0: She's a co-founder as well. And she was actually a professor of mine when I was in school and in prison. she was my communication
1: teacher.
0: Did you
1: think that when you did turn it around and you were witnessing to your brother, did you think he was gonna get it?
2: No. At first, I didn't, because I remember having conversations on the phone with him when he was locked up before.
1: Yeah.
2: And not that I was trying to witness to him then, but I was still trying to tell him, like, you know, I was

0: I guess it was some sort of witness, and I was just like, don't go back out of town and sell drugs. We can do it here together. But you know, but he was kind of still hard headed then. So I witnessed. Even then, he wouldn't listen. He would just have conversations on the phone from prison saying, well, you know, as soon as they let me out, I'm coming back right back down here. So I would just, you know, when I'm witnessing to him about the Lord, I know, you know, I'm like, yeah, this is not
1: He's like, you're irritating me.
0: It's not going to work at all.
1: So, you know, to me, I love the fact that all of a sudden now you're saying we've got to be able to take all of this and see a need that would reach our hearts. Mm-hmm. And the need was what?
2: In our minds, neighborhood, community, you know, grassroots community development, you know, trying to increase kinship and responsibility and communities.
1: Exactly. You know, because, you know, to me, the first time I heard you talk about your ministry and what you guys do, it's almost like, you know, you're saying that there's a whole group, there's a whole community that if somebody doesn't intervene, these are the choices they have. So what can we do to actually make it healthier, to bring health into that community? And somebody's got to pay for that. Somebody's got to, you know, and so talk about some of the things that you thought about, or actually, you know, how it was developed and the things that you thought about.
2: You mean in the development stages of the organization, or just some of the ways we operate?
1: Well, now you're still talking about it, but I know that you did like a community garden and you did some other stuff.
2: Oh, yeah,
1: that
2: we
1: I
2: do
1: just
2: all kind
1: love
2: of,
1: that.
2: So we run these really aggressive campaigns, and the end game is always to inspire and mobilize the people to improve their own lives by focusing on improving their own communities.
1: Right.
2: And so that looks like, it comes in all shapes and forms, just depending on the needs of the particular community. And so recent trends are people with a lot of money or people with not a lot of money. They have property, they abandon it, and it sits there and it lowers property value, lowers the morale.
1: And for people that haven't seen that, it really just sits there.
2: Yeah.
1: People move in, they may start a fire because they're trying to keep warm, half of the place burns down, and it still sits there. And that could be in any neighborhood.
2: Yeah, and you know, the sentiment that spreads is that anything goes here. You know, we talk about a broken windows theory and the way that can, you know, a broken window can influence behavior in a community negatively. Imagine what a block of burned down condemned houses can do, or you know, two blocks of unkept fields where houses used to be. You know, the house we grew up in is a field. And so, you know, that really influences a community. You know, it affects the way we look at where we live, it affects the way we look at each other, and it affects the way we look at ourselves.
1: Exactly.
2: I'm not worth much if this is where I live and this is the value of it. And so we try to teach, from an asset-based approach, we try to encourage communities to look at the positive and look at perceived negatives as opportunities and assets, like an abandoned field. What can you do with it?
1: Right.
2: We can grow gardens. You know.
1: Grow some vegetables.
2: Yeah, grow some vegetables.
1: Flowers.
2: Yeah. Yeah.
1: Work out together. Hang out together.
2: Put together a park. And the end game has to be increased goodwill.
1: Do you know what I thought was incredible about you guys is the fact that, okay, this is going to cost money. Who's going to pay for it? We need to put grants up. And your business sense actually kicked in again, but kicked in this ministry.
2: Right. Yeah. And, you know, raising money is tough. And so it's really competitive. People are really territorial. And so, you know, we've come to the point where, you know, I'm a full-time employee for our organization. I don't always get a paycheck. And so we've realized that if you come to the table, and we're conveners, and so we're not direct service providers. We try to get people to communicate, and we work hard to inspire people.
1: To work together.
2: Yeah. And we also help communities to get those victories that they need to look at themselves differently. But when you come to the table and you say, we're going to help you do all of this, but somebody has to help us, then people get territorial and they feel like they've got leverage and they'll say, well, I have to work with you. You need us. You know, we're set. And so we're to the point where we realize that you're not always going to have the money. And so we work for free. We wait for God to provide. And because for us, it's really about the change. It's not about building an organization. It's about affecting change.
1: But I really believe that part of what you offer is hope for that kid that is growing up in that neighborhood. It's like, you know, we've got to make these neighborhoods healthier, as this child

0: We'll learn what I learned.
1: Yeah.
0: We'll be out there doing what I did.
1: You know, we believe that if we can change that child's life, you know, if we can get him to look at the neighborhood different from the way we looked at it, then you've possibly grabbed an entire generation. And if we can take that neighborhood, it becomes, they have a different outlook, it becomes more self-sustaining, then we possibly create an opportunity to create a ripple effect and have widespread impact. Because, you know, how many people don't have jobs? But then again, how many people have jobs that are dead end and are unsatisfying, unfulfilling, unrewarding? Because Christ isn't in it. You know, God's not in our lives. We let our bosses, our jobs, our corporations, even our government sometimes dangle carrots before us. We become dependent upon what they have to offer us, and we're no longer looking at what we can do for one another.
0: And that's a whole program, is that how do you decide to take ownership of yourself, not be dependent on some organizations, even welfare and checks and disability and all of those kind of stuff. Because once I step away from those, I am empowered to actually be a benefit to the community and to my families and all that.
1: Absolutely.
0: And you're saying you so know that I want to somehow bring that back to the community I grew up in.
1: Yes.
0: That's awesome.
1: Thank you.
0: That is awesome. So to me, I've got to say, it was incredible having you on the program, hearing your testimony, and from even last week, hearing yours and hearing your story this week. And the fact that God just is stepping back into your lives and having you stand up. And it sounds like you are becoming the guy that is going to make a difference. I'm going to stand up and do something good with all of this stuff that I've done in my life. Thank you for joining us.
2: Thanks for having us.
0: We'll be right back. Stay with us.
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6: The following program discusses sensitive issues related to addictive behavior. Parents are cautioned that some material may be too candid for younger children.
0: Welcome back. You know, this whole hour has been talking about testimonies that are pretty intense, stories that are pretty, you guys have been through as kids. You've been through the fire. You literally have gone in and out of areas that most of us will never even understand. But I know that there's somebody watching right now that does understand and does know what it feels like to be that kid, does know what it feels like to be in that community where they're looking around and their only outs, their only option is to jump in and learn how to survive there, to get the weapon into school, all that kind of stuff. If you could talk to that kid about who you are today, about what you know today, what would you say to him or her?
1: I'd say probably, even at the young age that they may be, figure out what it is that you really care about, what's inside you that really moves you. Well, what are the issues that really concern you? Whatever that is, no matter what the grown-ups tell you, no matter what your teachers tell you, commit your energies to that. Devote your energies to that and trust God, and your life will mean something.
0: You know, I love this testimony, and I love the fact of starting an organization, this Hood of Ours, to make a difference in the community. And I think that what makes me proud of God is the fact that He gets us from such dark places. And, you know, a lot of the viewers know I was homeless and all that kind of stuff and strung out. And He gets us from these dark places and literally cleans us up, shows us who we were created to be, what our gifts are, how we can use a very very things that used to get us into all of that mess and actually

To come in as a ministry and reach out into the lives of someone else. Going into communities and changing communities for the next kid has either a garden to go to, a basketball court, or it doesn't have to look at burned out houses every time he turns around. That is absolutely the coolest thing I have ever heard. And for me, in my recovery, it's not enough just to quit, because a lot of us will do that. Quitting the drugs, quitting the substance, quitting dealing, quitting all that kind of stuff is a first step. And we've talked about this before. It's like buying a ticket to a movie. It's not the movie. It's a ticket. You know, so, you know, you step into that, and then you look up and you just literally ask God, what next? What are you going to do with all this? And I am telling you, he will wow you with what's next, because he has a plan for all of our lives, every single one of us. And nobody is his favorite kid. Nobody has more gifts than the next person. All of us are different. And he just says, you ask me that question, what's next? You bring all of this stuff to the table and start to surrender this to me, and I will wow you. I have, in Jeremiah, it says, I have a future and a plan for you, to give you hope. Not to bring evil into your life, not to trash you, but to stand you up. And one of these days,

0: Loved and quoted, and its words, sometimes simple and sometimes mysterious, should always be studied carefully. It is the Bible, the Word of God. 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
1: Hello, friends. Would you like to hear an amazing fact? English diecasters Leslie Smith and Rodney Smith founded Lesney Products in 1947. And along with their partner, Jack Odell, they began making small toys. In 1952, Odell was challenged by a rule at his daughter's school. The rule permitted students to only bring toys to school that were small enough to fit inside a matchbox. So he scaled down Lindsay's little steamroller package and put it in a matchbox and sent his daughter off to school. The matchbox car was born. Since 1953, matchbox cars have sold around the world. The first little cars sold for 39 to 48 cents and came in a small matchbox-like container. The toys are made by measuring real full-size cars or trucks with a laser and then reducing the dimensions to be about 1/64th the size of the original model. To date, there have been more than 12,000 individual matchbox models with a total production of over 3 billion miniature toy cars and trucks. You know, the Bible speaks of three structures that were made as miniatures of heavenly copies.
2: That's right, Pastor Doug. When you think about the matchbox car, I think just about every little boy at some point in time has seen one or played one. Or I know.
1: Now you've got a few boys. Did they have?
2: They sure did.
1: We still got a bucket, I think, of matchbox cars in the attic.
2: And I think what's so appealing is that they look just like the real thing, but of course miniature.
1: They've been shrunk.
2: That's right. It's kind of neat to look at it and say, wow, this is what the real thing looks like. Well, you know, the Bible talks about a miniature structure that was recreated here on the earth.
1: That's right. The Bible tells us that when Moses went up Mount Sinai, not only did he get the Ten Commandments, but he received a lot of the laws, both civil, health, and religious, while he was on the mountains. And God gave him plans, specific plans. The same way Noah was given specific plans for the ark, God gave Moses specific plans to build a tabernacle, a sanctuary, that was a miniature model of a heavenly sanctuary that you read about several places in the Bible. And one example would be, you can look in Hebrews chapter 8, verse 4. It says, "For if he were on earth, he would not be a priest, since there are priests who offer gifts according to the law, who serve the copy and shadow of the heavenly things. As Moses was divinely instructed when he was about to make the tabernacle," that's the sanctuary, "for he said, see that you make all things according to the pattern shown you on the mountain." Like we know, the Ark of the Covenant was the golden box with the Ten Commandments. On the top, there were two golden angels. Well, in heaven, God doesn't sit enthroned between two golden statues of angels. He sits between living angels, just like a little matchbox car. Well, the doors don't open. I mean, it's a little model. But the very real temple in heaven, instead of having a wallpaper with angels like the earthly sanctuary, it's probably a living wall of angels that surrounds the Lord. And I said three because there are three times it was built. You've got the mobile tabernacle in the wilderness. Then Solomon ultimately built, at David's instruction, and David provided for it, one of the wonders of the world, the Temple of Solomon. And that was then destroyed by Nebuchadnezzar. And after the Babylonian captivity, it was rebuilt during the times of Ezra and Nehemiah, later refurbished by Herod the Great, but it was basically the same temple. And so these were all miniatures of the heavenly model. And that temple teaches us, Pastor Ross, something about how God saves people.
2: That's right. The Bible says, "Thy way, O Lord, is in the sanctuary." So looking at the services of the sanctuary, of course, you've got the sacrifices that took place in the sanctuary. You've got the priesthood and the work that the priest did, and all of the articles of furniture, they all teach a lesson that points us to the plan of redemption and Jesus, our sacrifice, and also great high priest, and also living the Christian life that's also present in the sanctuary. So we do have a

0: a study guide that talks about the sanctuary. And it's called God Drew the Plans. And this is our free gift. We're going to send it out to anyone who calls and asks. The number for that is 800-835-6747. You can ask for offer number 129 or ask for it by name. It's called God Drew the Plans. You can also dial #250 on your phone and say, Bible Answers Live, and then ask for God Drew the Plans. You can also receive the free gift that way. I would also like to greet those who are listening on some radio stations that we have across the country. We want to greet those tuning in on KWRG in Arizona. Those who are listening there, welcome. And also KPGC in Arkansas. So if you have a Bible question and you're listening through one of these two radio stations, we'd love to hear from you tonight. And for anyone who has a Bible question, the number to call is 800-463-7297. That's 800-GOD-SAYS, 800-463-7297, and that'll bring you here into our program. We also want to greet those who are watching on YouTube and Facebook, also on AFTV and some other networks that are going to be rebroadcasting this program. We thank you for being a part of our Bible study. Well, Pastor Doug, before we go to the phone lines, I know there's quite a few callers waiting. Let's start with prayer.
1: Amen.
0: Dear Father, we thank you once again that we do have this time to open up your word and study. Now, the Bible is the most important book, a book that you have given us to show us the way of truth. The Bible says that thy word is a lamp to our feet. So guide us, Lord, as we study together. In Jesus' name, amen.
1: Amen.
0: Well, our first caller this evening is Brittany, and she's listening in California. Brittany, welcome to Bible Answers Live.
2: Hey.
1: Hi.
2: Yeah, my question is, why do bad things happen to good people? And are the past week's events part of the sign of the times?
1: Yeah, that is a great question. And, for those who are listening, sometimes these programs are rebroadcast. And last week, at the time of this recording, there was another school shooting. Innocent kids were killed. And a lot of people just have very serious questions. I think there's so much evil in the world with innocent people suffering at the hands of wicked. And why does God allow this? If he's a loving God, if he's all powerful, why doesn't he just stop it? If there's a devil, why would God make a devil if he's a good, loving God? And people have a lot of questions. First, I'd recommend that anyone who has those questions, if you have not seen the Cosmic Conflict DVD, of course, it's on YouTube, just type in Cosmic Conflict, and you will see a DVD that was produced that explains where did evil come from, why does God not just destroy the devil, at least yet, he will, the Bible tells us, and why are there innocent people suffering here in this world? But you read in the book of Job, where Job was a good, just, upright, righteous man, and just all these terrible things happened. The book of Job sort of gives you a picture behind the scenes that the bad things that happened to Job came from the devil. And the devil has hijacked this world because our first parents were made free, and God said, don't disobey and eat this forbidden fruit. And the devil said, listen to me, don't listen to God. And when Adam and Eve chose to listen to the devil, they really kind of handed over the keys of our world. They surrendered dominion of this world to the enemy. Paul says in Romans chapter 6 that whoever you obey, that's whose servants you are. And they basically gave the world to the devil. Even Jesus refers to the devil as the prince of this world. So that's why there's so much suffering. We ought to be asking the question, since the penalty for sin is death, why aren't we all dead? It's the goodness of God that protects us and is giving us some probationary time to make another decision, to choose Jesus and choose forgiveness. Good question. And I think we've got a lesson on, did God make a devil?
0: We do. But we also have a book that might be a little more directed to your question. It's called The Brook Dried Up, Why Do Christians Suffer?
1: There you go.
0: That's free. We'll send it to anyone here in the U.S. and in Canada. The number to call is 800-835-6747. And you can ask for the book, The Brook Dried Up. And we'll be happy to send it to you. If you're listening outside of North America, we want to encourage you to go to our website, just amazingfacts.org. Click on our free library, and you'll be able to read the book right there online. It's called The Brook Dried Up. Gary in Illinois. Gary, welcome to the program.
3: Thank you. In Revelation 16:9, it says that men are scorched with a great heat, and they did not repent. Well, this could be, solar flares. So my question is, are natural disasters and the bowls of the wrath of God one and the same? And that's why people aren't repenting when these horrific

0: took extraordinary natural disasters happen?
1: Yeah, well, through history, not connected with the seven last plagues, but through history, I think that God has sometimes allowed natural disasters as a judgment, but not every natural disaster is from the Lord. You read in the book of Job, we just referenced, the Bible says the devil went forth from the presence of the Lord, and he brought a tornado that killed the children of Job. The house blew down, and we had tornadoes this last week. Doesn't mean God sent them. Sometimes the devil can even influence nature. He was the most powerful of God's creation, and he's got a lot of power even over the weather. But then the seven plagues, many of them appear to be nature reacting somehow. Many of the seven plagues are sort of similar to the plagues that fell on ancient Egypt, namely the blood, the sores, and the darkness on the seat of the beast. The people being scorched with great heat, you know, it may also be connected with something happening in the atmosphere or solar flares. But
2: yeah, I mean, God often uses natural things mm-hmm. to do a judgment. For example, in the case of Egypt, when the plagues came, there were literal locusts that infested the land.
1: Yeah.
2: So God can use the sun, but it's clearly an act of judgment that comes. Why do the people not repent during the seven last plagues? Well, at that point, the Holy Spirit has been withdrawn from those who have rebelled against God. Probation mm-hmm. is closed, and we go through what we call the great time of trouble that you read about in Daniel chapter 12, verse 1. So people's minds are pretty much made up at that point. And instead of these plagues bringing them to a point of repentance, the Bible says they curse God, they blame God, they mm-hmm. blaspheme his name for sending the plague. So they know where it's coming from, but their hearts are hardened. They've set in doing evil, and the plagues reveal that.
1: Yep.
2: All
1: thank
2: right,
1: you,
2: thank
1: Gary.
2: You. Next call up, we're going to try Jerry one more time. Jerry in Texas, are you there?
3: I'm there, guys, finally. Hey, uh-huh. thanks, Pastor, for taking my call.
1: Yeah.
3: I have several Bible texts in reference to the question I'm asking, and it's halfway, you know, you have to get spiritual knowledge to do that. What is the true physical nature of his physical nature? We have in Genesis, angels held swords, and we have Paul in Acts 19, 15, and 16.

0: angels to, to pound it on him, you know, beat him up or so. And then we have Roger Morey's dog was kicked by angel. And then in Ezekiel, I guess we have that Satan will have fire erupt from his abdomen. And he has wings. And I guess he did have a crown.
1: Yeah, so it seems sometimes, you know, one place it says that the angels, and Pastor Ross, this is, I think, his miniature, it says they're spirits. We don't wrestle against flesh and blood. That's Ephesians 6. But also in Hebrews, when it talks about the angels, they are ministering spirits that are sent forth to minister for those who will inherit eternal life.
2: Hebrews 1:14.
1: Thank you. That's the one. So we've got several verses that tell us that angels are spirits. But at the same time, we see them interacting in a physical way with our world on many occasions where they are moving things and doing things, both good and bad angels. Typically, the devil, when he interacts with the environment, he does it through a creature or a person that's possessed. I mean, even the demons cast out of the man, they said, put us in the pigs, you know, or do something like that. And Satan, he operated through the medium of a serpent. But They are able to somehow interact with our dimension. And so they are very real creatures. I think the confusion comes in that we don't understand what the spiritual realm is. We assume that when something's spiritual, that means that it has no substance the way we understand it. But there's a whole dimension that in which angels live and operate. And I would just say to everyone listening, the miracle by which you're listening now or watching on television, we didn't know about 100 years ago. We didn't know about radio waves and those frequencies and gamma rays and x-rays. And there's a whole world that we can't see, we now understand. Well, I don't think we've yet figured out the equipment to diagnose and measure the spiritual realm, but it's very real. And so angels somehow are able to interact with our physical world when they choose to reveal themselves. Bible says Satan can appear as an angel of light, and they can do miracles, and they can move things. So it is something of a mystery.
2: All right. Well, thank you for your call, Jerry. We've got Johnny listening in Kentucky. Johnny, welcome to the program.
3: Hello. Thank you. Yeah. I was wondering, do you have any advice on how to witness to family members who are running away from God and spend nearly all their time on violent video games, violent movies, and violent media in general?
1: Well, you know, there's three things you can do for the people you love. And I know it's heartbreaking when you see people you care about and you love, they don't seem to be interested in eternity and the Holy Spirit and serving God. But there's really only three, I say three and it's technically four things that you do that you, when you want to reach somebody. The one is you be a good witness, let your light shine. The other would be pray for them. God does things when you pray that would not happen otherwise. Prayer really does make a difference. The other is, if they're open, share information. So if you've got friends and they're, you know, preoccupied with watching media and it's not good, say, hey, I've got this video. It's called Cosmic Conflict. Or I've got this video called The Bride, the Beast, and Babylon. These are a couple done by Amazing Facts. So you really would enjoy this. And just if they're open. But sometimes you can't, you know, your friends won't listen, they won't read material, they won't watch something you give them. So the fourth thing is you do the first three persistently, don't give up. Pray for them, be a good witness, and share information when they're available. Don't nag them, don't badger them with information because you can drive them away, and you don't want to do that. But keep praying, their hearts will be open, and study with them if they're open.
2: Absolutely. And, of course, that's something we need to do. We need to be the best witness that we can for our family and our friends. And we need to pray that God gives us wisdom to know when to speak or when to be quiet. Mm-hmm. So that's something that we need to be connected to God with. We've got Carly listening in, is it Nebraska? Carly, welcome to the program.
4: Oh, thank you very much. And thank both of you for having this program and being there. I have a verse, Colossians 1:24, that I have never really understood. And today in my daily reading, I've come across something that is a brand new thought, and it kind of bothers me when I read it, and I wanted to run it by you.
1: Well, let me read the verse for our friends that are listening. I'll read Colossians 1:24. Is that right?
4: Yes, and I understand that Paul is not speaking of Christ suffering here, that he's explaining.

0: to the people his own sufferings.
1: Let me read it real quick for those listening. I now rejoice in my sufferings for you and fill up my flesh in what is lacking in the afflictions of Christ for the sake of his body, which is the church. Okay?
0: Well, I never quite understood the lacking part. And what I read was, like I say, a brand new thought, that there's been several explanations, but it could be, possibly, that this text indicates Christ's afflictions did not end after his ascension. And I'm reading this now. And that consequently, he continues to identify himself with the church, that as the believers fulfill the mission of the church, Christ is now being afflicted by the afflictions of believers, suggesting that he is somehow experiencing them in himself. And he says this will come to an end at his return in glory. And I thought, Christ isn't afflicted anymore. And the thought that he's being afflicted...
1: Yeah, well, let's talk about that. That's an interesting observation. You know, it tells us in the Bible that Jesus is not physically, you know, he's in heaven now at the right hand of the Father. He's not physically suffering on the cross anymore. He was crucified once. Jesus does feel everything. And so he said, "In as much as you've done it to the least of these, you've done it to me." So whether we do something kind or whether someone does something evil to another person, Christ feels the pain in that, you know, he empathizes with the pain of his creatures. So in that sense, he suffers. Paul is probably not referring to that here when he talks about the afflictions of Christ. I think he's talking about where Peter said that, you know, don't be shocked if we share in his sufferings, but if we do, rejoice. And Paul, probably more than any apostle, he did go through a lot of hardship and sufferings. He was beaten and stoned and imprisoned. And so he said, look, you know, I killed Christians, and the Lord is letting me taste some of those sufferings now. Mm-hmm. What do you think?
2: Yeah, I think so. You know, he said, my strength is made perfect in weakness. And Paul was an example of faithfulness, even despite terrible suffering. Mm-hmm. And then, of course, you read about Paul's list, and you mentioned some of them. Another one was shipwrecked,
1: yeah,
2: imprisoned. Eventually, he was beheaded for his faith. So, you know, Christians can look at that and say, he had so many things happen to him, and yet look how positive and convinced he was of the love of God. Mm-hmm. Look at how strong his faith was. So he's an example. And here Paul is acknowledging that my affliction is probably not over. There's probably more that's going to come.
1: That's right. And when he said, fill up the measure of suffering, he meant, sometimes God has to let us suffer to learn things. And Paul said, I'm still learning. So God's going to fill it up.
2: Yep.
1: All right. Hey, thanks so much. I hope that helps, Carly.
2: We've got Anna listening in Oregon. Anna, welcome to the program.
3: Hi. Thank you for taking my question again, guys.
1: Thank you.
3: So my question is, you probably get it all the time, but the Father, the Son, and the Holy Spirit. And mm-hmm. sometimes I think I get it, and then I don't. And then I do, and then I don't. I would like you to explain it to me.
1: Yeah, well, it'll be hard in 3 minutes to explain God. You know, the Bible says his ways are higher than our ways, than the stars are above the earth. And Job said, God is past finding out. So, you know, if we ever got where we could wrap our brains around God, someone who has lived from everlasting to everlasting, that made the cosmos, you know, it's quite literally a mind-blowing thought. But there is information revealed about the functions, for lack of a better word, of the Father, Son, and Spirit are different. I heard you explain it once, Pastor Ross, in kind of three phases. You know what I'm talking about?
2: You've got to remind me.
1: Okay, well, it was, you know, the Father's the authority, and Jesus is the medium that he reveals the Father. He's the one who saves us. And the Holy Spirit, he's going and doing the bidding of the Father and the Son and leading, the teaching, the convicting, the guiding. And there's verses that support these things. You know, Jesus even said, God the Father created all things through the Son. So God the Father seems to, there's a willing submission of the Son and the Spirit to the Father, because the Father is the one who so loves the world, he sends his Son. And then you've got the Father, it tells us, he commits judgment to the Son. He commits creation to the Son. The Spirit, you see, of course, right there at creation, is there in every facet of creation and salvation, and is he's sort of constantly the one communing between the Father and the Son and the Spirit.

0: Anyway, we do have a book that is called Understanding the Trinity, and we'll be happy to send you a copy of that. Debbie, is that Debbie asking that? No, that's Anna. I'm sorry. And hopefully that'll help a little bit.
1: The number to call for that is 800-835-6747. You can ask for the book, The Trinity, Is It Biblical? We'll be happy to send it to you.
0: Mm-hmm.
1: Next caller they have is Debbie, excuse me, listening in Canada. Debbie, welcome to the program.
2: Hi, how are you?
0: Good, thanks for calling.
2: Okay, first of all, I want to say, Pastor Doug, I still have your Richard's Caveman book with your signature in it. I remember pushing my way through a crowd to get you to sign it. Unbelievable book. Changed my whole life.
0: Praise the Lord.
2: Yep. Okay, now, the question I have is, I would think it would be a biblical. I'm trying to keep my body clean. Well, not trying, I am.
0: Mm-hmm.
2: But when I die, I just filled out my health card, and they ask you a question on the health card protege thing is, do you want to be an organ donor?
0: Yeah.
2: Do you want to donate your organs? And I said, yes. Is that against Bible principle?
0: Well, it's a great question. I had to ask myself the same question. My driver's license also says yes, just because I know I'm getting a new body. And if there's any of my parts that are of any use, and the older you get, less likely that is. But, if there's some part that is going to give someone else sight, we lost a son about 20 years ago, and they asked us, they said, would you be willing to donate his cornea that could be transplanted in someone else to help them see? And we said, absolutely, because otherwise it's just, it's going to turn back into ashes, the Bible tells us. And so, and we feel the same way. Now, I don't think that, I don't support cremation, because it's just basically, burning up your body. But, if there were some parts that could help another person have life, Jesus is all about sacrifice for others.
1: Yeah, there's no biblical reason.
0: No moral dilemma there.
1: Yeah, absolutely, if you can help. All right, we're going to jump to James in Texas. James, welcome to the program.
3: Yes, sir. My question is, I intend to be rebaptized on Easter Sunday.
0: Oh, wow.
3: But is there a special order for my repentance? Like, is there baptism, confession, repentance, or any kind of special order I have to end up doing?
0: Yeah, well, you'll read in Acts chapter 2 when the people said to Peter, after Peter preaches his sermon, and I forget, it's like verse 38 maybe, they said, men and brethren, what shall we do? Peter said, repent and be baptized. And John the Baptist, he said, repent and be baptized. So repentance is a sorrow for sin and a willingness to turn away from sin. It's a U-turn, where you turn from your old ways and you walk in a newness of life. That should definitely come before baptism. So it's like, if baptism is like marriage, and if you're going to marry a particular girl, she's going to say, I want to make sure you're done dating all the other girls before we get married. You don't say, well, after we get married, then I'll try and stop dating the other girls. So you want to, it doesn't mean you need to be perfect before you're baptized, but you should, express sorrow for your sins, confess your sins to God, repent from your sins. And then when you are baptized, you have followed the criteria, you then come from the water and all of your sins are forgiven. And God says he cleanses you from all unrighteousness when we confess our sins. Hey friends, you can tell we're going to take a break. Don't go too far, because we've got a lot more Bible questions coming. And I think we've got a special offer we can make available to Glenn when we come back. God bless.
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2: Welcome back, listening friends, to Bible Answers Live. And we've been doing this program for over 27 years now. If you've got a Bible question, then you just can give us a phone call. And 800, God says, with your Bible question, and we'll do our best to answer it. We've got some Bible resources at the tips of our fingers here. We're streaming now on Facebook. That's the Amazing Facts Facebook page, the Doug Batchelor Facebook page, and YouTube, the Amazing Facts YouTube page. We're on AFTV and a number of other stations, radio and television. My name is Doug Batchelor.
3: My name is John Ross, and we got Huley listening in Pennsylvania. Is it Huley? Welcome to the program.
4: Hi there. How are you?
2: Good. Thank you for calling.
4: All right. So I had a question for you. I basically wanted to know about what the symbolism was with Ezekiel and the wheel. What was that encounter like?
2: Yeah, you not only find the wheel within the wheel here in Ezekiel chapter 10, it's also mentioned in chapter 1, and you can read in Ezekiel 1, it says, "Now as I looked at thee," and this is Ezekiel 1:15, "Now as I looked at the living creatures, behold, a wheel was on the earth, beside each living creature with its four faces, and the appearance of the wheels and their workings was like the color of beryl, and all four had the same likeness." And he says that, you go on, it says the appearance of their workings was as it was a wheel in the middle of a wheel. And when they moved, they went towards any of the four directions, and they did not turn aside as they went, for their rims they had so high, and they were awesome. And then it says the rims were full of eyes all around. And I've had people say, well, this is, Ezekiel saw a UFO, or he saw an alien. Folks have all wondered, what is this? So it looks a wheel within a wheel. It's like a watch where the gears inside, or is it some kind of a caterpillar where you've got the tracks turning the wheel within a wheel? And people have been all over the map with this. But Pastor Ross, as far as I know, Ezekiel is having an apocalyptic vision here. And so there's symbolism. And the idea of a wheel within a wheel is telling us that, God is really in charge of all time. And the idea that there's eyes all around, it means he has his interactions that are helping make every little providence happen. Mm-hmm. And that God is completely in control. This is the purpose of Ezekiel's vision. He's trying to wonder why have these terrible things happened to the nation of Israel? They are conquered and carried off and by the Babylonians and then the Persians. And God is saying, I'm working out my perfect plan. And to you, it may look like a wheel within a wheel, but everywhere those wheels go, there's a direction and a purpose. So it is a mystery.
3: And if you look at the throne room described in Revelation chapter 4, it talks about the four living creatures, and it says they have six wings and they have eyes. Mm-hmm. So the symbol of eyes being all-knowing, God mm-hmm. is aware of everything. And then the wheels, the throne of God appears to move.
2: Yeah.
3: So there are some parallels, I think, in describing God's throne as we see it in Revelation.

0: also the symbolic application of that.
1: Yeah.
0: Absolutely.
1: And the four creatures are very similar in Ezekiel to the ones you see
0: That's
1: in,
0: right.
1: if not identical, to the ones you see in Revelation. So hope that helps a little bit. Glenn, we sure are, sorry, that was Hughley. We sure appreciate your question.
0: Next caller that we have, we're going to try Glenn one more time. I think, Glenn, are you there in Ohio? Glenn, welcome to the program.
2: Yes, thank you very much for taking my call. I hope we made it through this time.
1: You did. You're on.
2: Good. My Bible studies, I'm studying in a wonderful book in Zechariah, the 8th chapter. And I got to verse 19, and it talks about the four fasts of 4 months, the 4th month, 5th month, 7th month, and 10th month. I'm concerned what that fast is about and what calendar is they talking about. Can you help me?
1: Yeah, I think he's referring back to the feast that you would find in Leviticus, where you've got the, what was it, 7 annual feasts, and some of them involve fasts. There were days of fasting. And so this would be what they called the spiritual calendar that began with the Passover. Now, Israel had both a civil calendar that was a little bit different from their religious or spiritual calendar. And in the Jewish spiritual calendar, they had their fall festivals, and then they had their spring festivals, and then there was the Day of Atonement, which was the last festival at the end of the spiritual year. And I know there was a fast at the beginning of Passover, and there was also a feast with Passover, so they had both. And I'm pretty sure that Zechariah is also talking about those fasts that you find there. Now, we do have a book we can share that talks about Jesus and the feast days. And I looked on our new lineup of books, and we do have
0: We've
1: a book that talks about the feast days. Yeah. So if Glenn wants to call, I'm sorry, is that Glenn, is that right? Yeah, if he wants to call and ask for that, we'll be happy to share that.
0: The number to call for that is 800-835-6747. You can ask for the book on Jesus and the feast days, and we'll send that to anyone here in the U.S. or in Canada. Next caller that we have is Ty, and he's listening in Minnesota. Ty, welcome to the program. Ty, you are on the air. Hi.
3: Hi.
1: And your question?
3: Why haven't God destroyed Satan?
1: Okay, good question. Why doesn't God just destroy Satan? Well, you know, when children sometimes disobey their parents, parents are very loving and patient. They want their children to understand and obey them because they love them, because what they're asking is good and reasonable. That's the reason that God did not destroy the devil right away, is he did not want the other angels obeying because they were afraid they were going to get killed if they didn't disobey. God doesn't want us motivated just by fear of punishment. God wants us to obey him because we love him. And the devil was accusing God of some terrible things. So God had to allow Satan to demonstrate to the world what was going to happen. He's showing the world by his patience that following the devil leads to all kinds of pain. People had to find out and see what was going to happen. So you would enjoy, tell your parents to help you watch the Cosmic Conflict DVD. It's free. You can watch it online. Just go to YouTube and type in Cosmic Conflict. It's the one with Pastor Doug, and you'll see it there. Thanks so much, Ty.
0: Next caller that we have is Terry, listening in Tennessee. Terry, welcome to the program.
4: Thank you, Pastor Ross. Hi, Pastor Doug. Are you guys all right?
1: We're doing great. Thank you for calling.
4: No, thank you.
1: And your question?
4: Hello?
1: Yeah, you're there.
4: Yeah, yeah. It's not so much on the scriptures, but I just kind of wondered when the exiles that were put in Babylon, mm-hmm. When Jeremiah was a prophet, they stayed there 70 years and then they returned, okay?
1: Mm-hmm.
4: Why didn't they set up their kingdom like it was before the exile? With their own king and everything from the house of David.
1: Right, that good question. Yeah, they would love to have done that, but when they were allowed to go back from Babylon to Israel, they did it under the rulership of the king of Persia. In other words, all they could do was have a governor. And so the king of Persia said, you don't have a king anymore, I am the king. And you will pay tribute to me, but I'm gonna give you your freedom and you'll have your own governor. And from the time of the Babylonian captivity, Now, there may have been a brief period

0: where they broke away from the Greeks during the time of the Maccabees. But other than that, they were under the Persians, then they were under the Greeks, and then they were under the Romans. And then the Romans destroyed the city. They never had a monarchy again. But when Jesus comes, he is the son of David that will reign over the New Jerusalem. So all the promises about Israel and God's people inhabiting the world will be fulfilled in the son of David, Christ, when he establishes his kingdom. Thanks so much. I hope that helps a little bit.
1: All right. We've got Terry listening in Virginia. Terry, welcome to the program.
0: Another Terry. Welcome.
2: Yes. Hi. Thank you for taking my call.
0: Yes. And your question?
2: Is 1 Corinthians chapter 11, 1 to 16, Paul's opinion, or is it a message from God? And how should we understand it, please?
0: All right. Well, you quoted a lot of verses, but I think you're talking about where it talks about women covering their heads when they pray. And that's the section, if I'm not mistaken, right?
2: Right.
0: Yeah. So the big question that people have here is, was this a custom or was this a commandment for every people in every age that women should not pray in public without having their heads covered? And you know, most of the commentaries believe that Paul is addressing a custom of respect during his time. There's no command in the Old Testament we can find where it says a woman must cover her head when she prays or when she's in worship. You do have examples of women that were praying in public. It doesn't tell us what they might have had on their head. I'd say, first of all, if a person feels convicted about this, well, by all means, do it. You know, if you go to Russia, still a lot of the Orthodox churches of women always cover their heads when they pray. And I've worshipped in Pentecostal churches years ago when whenever they prayed, they covered their heads if a woman was praying in public. But Paul mentions later in the verse, and I'm trying to remember where it was, he said, verse 16, he says, if anyone seems to be contentious, we have no such custom, nor do the churches of God. So he's using the word custom there, and it makes us think they're talking about a custom of respect. This is the only place this is mentioned. So, I don't know that they had these apostle Taliban that were telling all the women that they had to cover their heads to get thrown out of the church. But there was a custom, and they were having problems in Corinth. Some have said that, the immoral women in the cities, they used to braid their hair with chains of gold and leave it uncovered. And so to show that you are a believer, you would cover your hair, which was your glory, as a sign of submission to God and even your husband. So this is the understanding I've seen from those verses.
1: All right. I think the point there is showing respect and reverence.
0: Yeah.
1: And of course, that's applicable not only to women, also to men. In our culture, if a man enters into a church and he's wearing a hat, the appropriate thing is to remove the hat as a sign of respect. If you go to different cultures and other places around the world, they also have different types of customs. You go to some places that you have to wear a hat to show respect.
0: So you go into a Jewish synagogue, you put the hat on.
1: That's right.
0: And you go to some churches, you take your shoes off.
1: Right, right. So different places, but the principle there is the same, showing reverence and respect.
0: Mm-hmm. Thank you, Terry.
1: We got Brian listening in Oklahoma. Brian, welcome to the program. Brian in Oklahoma.
3: Hi, thanks, pastors. Mm-hmm. I appreciate y'all's ministry.
0: Thank you.
3: So my question is I think I've heard Pastor Doug refer to Moses as a Christ type or a type of Christ.
0: Yes.
3: And I was just wondering if you could explain that for us.
0: Yeah, there's probably many ways where you could find typology, how Moses is a type of Christ. First of all, you don't want to get it from me. You listen to what Paul says in 1 Corinthians chapter 10, and he shows how the whole Exodus experience is an allegory of salvation. They were saved from the bondage of the devil, as we are saved from the bondage they were saved from the Pharaoh, as we're saved from the devil. Moses was born from slaves, but he never served as a slave. And Jesus was born of humans, but he never sinned. Moses was what we call a mediator. He would go up the mountain, and God would speak to him, and he'd bring the message. And then they'd talk to Moses, and he'd bring the message to God. And Jesus is our mediator. Moses was interceding for the people. He would lift up his hands, and they would win the battle. He stretched out his hands, and Jesus stretched out his hands. The word Moses means drawn from the water. Moses is actually an Egyptian word. They even had some pharaohs that were called Tutmosis, means drawn from the water. And Jesus, you know, the Bible.

0: Bible tells us in Revelation 17, the waters represent multitudes of peoples and nations. Jesus came from the people. He came from the slaves to save the slaves. And Jesus came from humanity to save humanity. So you've got Amram and Jochebed had three children. You had a trinity of children, and they were all prophets. Miriam, Aaron, and Moses, all prophets. You got the Father, Son, and Holy Spirit. So you got all kinds of illustrations. And Moses had to die just before they crossed over. Jesus had to die for us to be able to cross over. So I could go on and on. I have a book I wrote on this. Matter of fact, we're doing a new study series called Shadows of Light on types of Christ in the Bible. Moses is one of those lessons. But there's a book you can just go to Amazon and type in Shadows of Light, Doug Batchelor, and you'll see a book where I've got a whole section on Moses.
1: All right, very good. Thank you. Next caller that we have is Kay, listening in Michigan. Kay, welcome to the program.
2: Well, thank you. I have just a quick question for you. 66 years I've been in the church, and I've always thought I knew about the clean and unclean foods.
0: Uh-huh.
2: And my husband was listening to STR the other night, and a pastor on there said he could not find in the Bible where you could not eat duck. And I can't find it either now, but all my life I've been told no. What is your opinion?
0: Well, first of all, I'd say if you're in doubt, do the safe thing. So don't eat it. But I do believe, at least in the King James Version, it refers to swans as being unclean fowl. And ducks and swans are in the same category. I can't remember the scientific genus of how you say that. But, you know, ducks are, they're not a foraging bird. The clean birds were usually the foraging birds that go around, they peck. Karen and I were walking today, and we got surrounded by a herd of turkeys. Are turkeys a herd? Anyway, and, you know, they go around, they peck, they eat seeds, they eat bugs, and the pheasant, quail, they're all the clean birds, the partridges, so forth. They were safe for sacrifice. You never see them sacrificing a duck or a swan. So I would say they're in the unclean category. They usually muck around in the lakes. They have a whole different diet. Anyway, hope that helps a little bit.
1: Thank you. Thank you, Kay. We've got Mark listening in Arkansas. Mark, welcome to the program.
3: Yeah, I was really having a hard time. A lot of times we keep charging our acts and the influence of the evil ones. And my understanding was Jesus says that we've been led astray by our own natural tendencies. And so I went to Jeremiah, the prophet Jeremiah, and he was trying to tell us that the human heart is deceitful above all things and sometimes even desperately wicked, and that we fall into something like foolish fears, diver lusts, envy, enslaving pleasures, malice, envy, and even vengeful hatred. So it seems to me that we are our own enemy, and Satan really ain't our enemy. It seems to me that we are. Maybe I'm wrong, but if you're not connected to the vine, Jesus Christ, then it's kind of hard to produce good fruits. And I just was wondering what you thought about the prophet Jeremiah to tell us.
0: Well, absolutely. I agree completely with the prophet. I agree with all the word, but I agree with Jeremiah that the Bible does teach that an unconverted person, the human heart, is selfish and desperately wicked. We all inherited these fallen natures from Adam and Eve. And originally, God created man to be motivated by love. But because of sin, the compass was broken. The needle now points inward instead of outward. Instead of pointing away from ourselves and loving God and loving others, it points to love of self as first. And but when you're born again, through the Holy Spirit, you get a new nature. And you start learning through the Spirit to love. And old things are passed away. All things are become new. You have new motives and new desires. And it doesn't change all at once. But many things can change just through prayer and accepting Christ, where you get the Holy Spirit. You start thinking about love for God and how much He gave. And we love Him because He first loved us. We love others because we see how much He loves others. And yes, the unconverted heart is evil and desperately wicked. The Bible says, all we like sheep have gone astray. We've turned each one to his own way. The selfish, unconverted heart turns to its own way. But when

0: We encounter Jesus and we're born again, we're made new creatures, things change. And that's called conversion. And that's what we all need to be praying for. Keep our eyes fixed on Jesus. We become like him.
1: All right. Thank you, Mark. We got Megan listening in Canada. Megan, welcome to the program.
2: Hi. Thank you for having me.
0: Thanks for calling.
2: My question is about 1 Corinthians chapter 13, verse 1. Mm-hmm. I've always understood tongues to mean languages, but where it's talking about if I speak in the tongues of men or of angels, it made me wonder what is speaking in tongues of angels? Because I'm wondering if that's what some people use to explain, like sometimes they would say they're speaking in tongues, but it's not something that can be translated.
0: Yeah, I think you need to continue reading. Well, first of all, I'm sure angels do have a language, so I don't doubt that for a moment because they do communicate. Man is made a little lower than the angels, and we speak. I'm sure the angels speak. But when Paul says, though I speak with the tongue of men and angels and have not love, I'm just a sounding brass or a clanging cymbal, Paul was not saying that he spoke with the tongue of angels. The word though means even if, because you read on. He says, and though I have the gift of prophecy and understand all mysteries and have all knowledge. Well, clearly Paul did not understand all mysteries and have all knowledge. And though I have all faith so I can move mountains, if I have not love, it's nothing. And then he says, and though I give my goods to feed the poor, and though I give my body to be burned. Paul did not give his body to be burned. He didn't give away all his goods to feed the poor. So Paul is saying that even if you do all these wonderful things, he didn't say he did them all. So when he says, though I speak with the tongues of men and angels, Paul is just using an illustration there. He is not saying that he or anyone in the world speaks with the tongue of angels. So does that make sense, Megan?
2: Yes, it does.
0: Okay.
2: Thank you so much.
0: Thank you. And do me a favor. There's a book we'll send you for free. And anyone who wants to understand the gift of tongues a little better and these very verses, and just call and we'll send it to you. No strings attached. No one's going to knock on your door and try and sell you any hallelujah oil or anything. Just call and ask for the book, Understanding Tongues. We'll send you a free copy. And Pastor will also give you the number.
1: The number is 800-835-6747. And again, you can just call and ask. We'll send it to you for free. It's called Understanding Tongues. You'll be blessed if you call and receive that. You can also dial #250. Almost forgot about that. Mm-hmm. And you can just say Bible Answers Live and then ask for the book called Understanding Tongues, and we can send it to you. Let's see. We got Robert listening in Washington. Robert, welcome to the program.
3: Hey, Pastor Ross and Pastor Batchelor.
0: Hi.
3: Hi there. Glad I could be squeezed in.
0: Yes, sir. And your question?
3: It's regarding a thing that I've heard before. People say that once we die and go to heaven, there's three levels of heaven: celestial, terrestrial, and terrestrial. I've heard that it's supposed to be in 1 Corinthians 15, I think 37 to 42, something like that.
0: Yeah.
3: But that's the only place that it's referred to. But I've always thought there was just one. There's only like we either die or else we live forever. There's only two options, I thought. But some people tell me that there's three.
0: Yeah, I don't think that 1 Corinthians 15, verse 35, 40. Where it says there are celestial bodies and terrestrial bodies, and the glory of the celestial is one body, glory of the terrestrial is another. There's also the glory of the sun and the moon. The three heavens that it speaks about, that Paul talks about, it's not talking about this. It's a completely different teaching, a different it's a different application. The three heavens, they had the heaven, that was the atmosphere around the earth. Then they had the heaven, that was the starry bodies of space, you can call them the celestial. Then they had the heaven that is the dwelling place of God, that's called the third heaven. When Jesus comes back, it says, I'll make a new heaven, a new earth. The heavens and the earth that now exist are going to be burned up, meaning the atmosphere in the world. You know, God separated the heavens from the heaven there in Genesis. The atmosphere is going to burn up. That's one heaven. when it says that you've got the stars in heaven, that's

0: and the moon and the sun and the stars and the heavenly bodies. That's the celestial bodies. The heaven where paradise is, the dwelling place of God, is the third heaven. So I wouldn't make a strong tie between 1 Corinthians 15:40 and the three heavens. Okay, Pastor Ross, we got 2 minutes. What can we do in that time? Can we squeeze in half a call?
1: Absolutely. We got, let's see, D-Rod listening from New Jersey. D-Rod, welcome to the program.
2: Hello, gentlemen. How are you doing? Quick question about climate change. This is in the book of Matthew, like it was in the days of Sodom and Gomorrah and days of Noah. Climate change. What's the cause of climate change? To me, it's sin. I just wanted to know.
0: That's a good question. Hey, you know, and I'm kind of rushing because we're against the clock here, but you know, the Bible tells us that the earth waxes old like a garment, and the earth is being crushed under a burden of sin. And some, no doubt, man has had an impact on the environment. You know, how much the warm and cold spells that are in the extremes in weather are affected by, you know, man's construction and CO2. There's all kinds of debates about that, but there's no question man is impacting the environment just in the deforestation and stuff. I wish I could say more, but we are out of time. Hey, friends, don't go away because we sign off. Our regular listeners know that we've got people listening on satellite radio. They're on a different clock than the land-based stations, so we will be bidding them farewell in just a moment. But we're going to stay by and answer some rapid-fire Bible questions that have come in from those who email us questions. Some people don't want to call. They say, I'd just like to email it and listen off the air. What's the address to do that, Pastor
1: Just
0: Ross?
1: balquestions@amazingfacts.org. That's the email address.
0: Okay, balquestions@amazingfacts.org. You can send us questions. For the rest of you who are listening on satellite stations around the country and other parts of the world, God bless. We'll look forward to studying with you next time. The rest, stay by. We'll be back momentarily with rapid-fire Bible questions.
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1: Hello, friends. Welcome back to Bible Answers Live. We want to thank you for your email questions that you've sent in. We're going to try and get through as many of these questions as we can. And as we mentioned before the break, if you have an email question, just simply send it to balquestions@amazingfacts.org. All right, Pastor Doug, first question comes from Harry. He's asking, what is the sign mentioned in Matthew 24 that talks about the sign of the Son of Man will appear in heaven?
0: Yeah, well, some have wondered, is that like when Elijah said he saw a cloud the size of a man's hand coming as a signal that the storm was coming? Or is it where the Bible says the heavens will depart as a scroll when it is rolled together and all the stars fall out of their place? It's going to be some cosmic splitting sign that I think everyone will recognize. Because Jesus said it's like lightning going from one end of the sky to the other. So something, when you look up, says every eye will see when he comes. So something's happening in the sky that's going to be unmistakable.
1: Okay, another question that we have. Is the Spirit referred to in Genesis 1 verse 2, is that the Holy Spirit? And if so, is it the Spirit of the Father or the Spirit of Jesus?
0: Well, the Holy Spirit is not just talking about the Spirit of the Father, the Spirit of Jesus. The Holy Spirit is the third person of the Godhead. And he is equally connected with God the Father and God the Son. And yes, it is the same Spirit. You find the Bible beginning in Genesis. It talks about water and the Spirit. And then you go to Revelation, it says, and the Spirit and the bride say, come, and whoever is athirst, let him come and take the waters of life. So you got the Holy Spirit and the waters in the beginning and at the end of the Bible. It's God the Spirit.
1: Okay, we got Ty asking from the UK, are the 144,000 symbolic or literal?
0: Yeah, good question. You know, I think people think the 144,000 are the only ones that are going to be saved in the last days. On the day of Pentecost, in the upper room, you had the 12 apostles that were filled with the Holy Spirit, plus there was 120, and then a great multitude was baptized through them. In Revelation 7, when it talks about the 144,000, they're not the only ones. It says through their ministry, you have a great multitude that comes out of the final tribulation that no man can number. So They're not the only ones.

0: and say, but it may be a literal number, just like the 12 apostles was a literal number. So whenever you look at the 144,000, just think they're like last day apostles. They're certainly not the only ones saved, but they got a special work. All right, listening friends, now we're serious. We're out of time. We hope that you'll let us know that you're blessed by the programs. Connect with us. Study the Word, amazingfacts.org. Back next week.
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2: Hello friends, my name is John Loma King and welcome to Good News Television. 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

When I was about 5 or 6 years old, I remember one day my mother and I went to a restaurant nearby our house for dinner. And since this restaurant was close by, we decided to walk there. Well, the service took a little longer than we expected, and by the time we were done eating, the sun had already set and it was dark outside. Now, normally my mom did not like to walk around in the dark in the inner city, and there were some places you just didn't want to go to at night. But since we were so close to our house, we figured this time it would be all right. But unfortunately, it wasn't. When we were just a few blocks from our house, we could hear running footsteps behind us. And all of a sudden, two men came out of nowhere. One of them bumped into my mom very forcefully and knocked her to the ground. And as she was falling, he grabbed her pocketbook, ripped it out of her hand, and they took off running down the street. And there I was, a 5 or 6 year old kid, watching my mom lie there on the sidewalk in disbelief, and as you can imagine, I was ready to cry. But you see, when my mom fell, her glasses flew off and they broke, and since it was dark, we couldn't find them anywhere in the street. And so here I was, 5 or 6 years old, and I had to lead my mom home the rest of the way, even while she was crying. When we got home, my dad immediately called the police, and they came out to the house and took a report. But since it was dark outside, and we never saw their faces, of course, they were never caught. You know, being attacked is a traumatic thing, isn't it? You feel hopeless, helpless, vulnerable, and even scared, because when you're attacked, you need someone to defend you. Tonight, we're going to take a look at a prophecy in the book of Revelation, which pictures a woman who was viciously attacked. But she wasn't attacked.

because she had money. She was attacked because she had truth. But she had someone to defend her. So I want to invite you to take your Bibles and turn to a very awesome prophecy in the book of Revelation. You want to go to Revelation chapter 12, and we're going to begin reading in verse 13. Revelation 12, verse 13. Picture as John describes this scene to you and I. The Bible says, "Now when the dragon saw that he had been cast to the earth, he persecuted the woman who gave birth to the male child. But the woman was given two wings of a great eagle, that she might fly into the wilderness to her place, where she is nourished for a time and times and half a time from the presence of the serpent. So the serpent spewed water out of his mouth like a flood after the woman, that he might cause her to be carried away by the flood. But the earth helped the woman, and the earth opened its mouth and swallowed up the flood which the dragon had spewed out of his mouth. And the dragon was enraged with the woman, and he went to make war with the remnant of her seed," or this version says her offspring, "who keep the commandments of God and have the testimony of Jesus Christ." Well, let's stop there for a moment. This passage, this vision describes you have a dragon slash serpent who begins to attack a woman. And in order to flee, in order to be protected, the woman has to flee into the wilderness for this specified period of time. A time, times, and half a times. And as a result, it says the dragon then goes after the offspring of the woman. And so now the question is, what in the world does all of this mean? Well, this prophecy introduces us to three symbols, most of them of which we have already studied in this seminar. So let's take a look at the symbols, get their biblical interpretation, and then we'll understand what God is trying to communicate through John. First of all, you see in the screen, you have the symbol of a dragon. Well, we already learned the other night that a dragon always represents the enemy, Satan. The serpent also represents Satan. But the woman who was attacked represents God's people or God's church. And what you discover is all throughout the Bible, particularly in biblical prophecy, God has always used the symbol of a woman to represent his people. When his people were faithful to him and to his word, they're represented by a pure and faithful woman. When they were unfaithful to God and his word and his law and his commandments, they were represented by an immoral, unfaithful woman, or you might say, a prostitute. And so now that we understand the symbols here, what we're seeing is how the devil seeks to attack God's church and God's people. And here in Revelation 12, 13 to 17, it is picturing for us two periods of persecution. One from the past, one that is in the present and yet in the future. If you take a look at your screen, verses 13 through 16 seem to describe the persecution of the Middle Ages. Because it describes this time when the woman, in order to escape the dragon, in order to escape the persecution, had to flee into the wilderness. And we've already learned that time period, that phrase, time, times, and half a time, always refers to the 1260 days of persecution Revelation speaks of. And of course, if you apply the day for a year principle, you're talking about 1260 years. You say, well, what happened during those 1260 years? That was the time when papal Rome dominated world history. Church and state came together. During that time, the Bible was a forbidden book. The Bible could not be translated or shared or taught because it was said the church will interpret the Bible for you. And as a result, people were kept in spiritual darkness. The traditions and doctrines of Rome were uplifted, and anyone who disagreed or spoke against it was considered to be a heretic. And during that time, millions were tortured or martyred or... That is what is being described by the woman being in the wilderness for a time, times, and half a time, or the 1260 days. That persecution

in the past. But then verse 17 goes beyond the persecution of the Middle Ages and talks about God's people at the end of time. It talks about a persecution of God's remnant, last day, end time people, and it described it like this. Verse 17, "And the dragon was wroth with the woman and went to make war with the remnant of her seed, who keep the commandments of God and have the testimony of Jesus." Now, did you catch that there? That term remnant is referring to God's last day church, his people at the end of time, because other versions say the offspring of the woman. And you notice that it specifically describes God's remnant people, God's last day church, in two very particular ways. Number one, they keep the commandments of God. In other words, God's last day remnant church, God's last day end time people, are not going to say that God's law is irrelevant, that it's archaic, that it's not needed anymore. They're going to hold the commandments up high and honor them in their life because of their faith in Jesus. The second characteristic that describes Revelation's remnant at the end of time is that they have the testimony of Jesus in their life. And in a very real way, they are filled with Christ, they are filled with the Holy Spirit. That's why they choose to follow God's truth. And so let's review this thus far. Revelation has just told us something important. Revelation said that God will have a last day end time movement before Christ comes. And that movement will be a group of people who hold high and keep the commandments of God, and they have the testimony of Jesus. Now here's the real question. How do you and I find that movement today? If Revelation says that it's going to exist, if Revelation says we should look for it in the last days at the end of time, how do we find that end time remnant movement today? Because the truth is, that's no easy task. In this confusing secular world, and particularly this confusing religious world, there are so many different theories and opinions that are floating around. I mean, if you just look at the political world, there are so many different ideas out there. We talked about all the different ads that say, believe this about this person, believe that about that person. This is the truth, or that is the truth. You see the same thing with the pandemic sometimes. One study says this, another study says that. Do I believe this doctor, or do I believe that doctor? But Revelation tells us it will also be particularly confusing in the confusing. Did you know that right now, if you were to look up the yearbook of churches from just a few years ago, it would tell us that there are literally 244 organized church denominations in the United States today. And I want you to think about that. 244. That would mean that there are more brands of churches and denominations than there are cereal boxes in the aisle at the grocery store. And this is what causes so many people to be confused. Because literally, I can go to a church on this side of the street and they say one thing. I can go to a church on another side of the street and they say something else. I can listen to one preacher say, this is the truth. And I can listen to another preacher contradict the other one and say, no, he or she is wrong. This is what the truth is. And that's why people get frustrated and say, just forget it. I can never find the truth in this mess. In fact, people usually do one of two things when it comes to this. Either they give up and say, I'm not searching for truth any longer. I mean, they know there's a God, they believe, but they're tired of all the confusion, the chaos, and the mess. That's one extreme. Or sometimes others just say, well, you know what? Everybody has truth. You have your truth, and that's truth for you. I have my truth, and that's truth for me. So in other words, there is no absolute truth that we can put an anchor on. But God wants us to get somewhere in the middle. Now, I'm going to ask a question that is not politically correct. In fact, the question is on your screen. Can all these different churches or denominations be right? And the answer is no. Now, again, I know that's not politically correct in our culture today, but just think logically.
Many churches teach things that totally contradict each other. If one church says this is the truth and another church says this is the truth,

obviously somebody has got to be wrong. And in many cases, churches can kind of be this mixture of a little bit of truth along with some of the traditions and errors of men. And see, the devil has an advantage there. He's perfectly fine if I'm involved in a group that teaches 50% truth and 50% error, because

the truth that's in the Bible and the Bible alone, it would do me well to study that and discover what does that last day movement look like, because I want to be part of God's end time remnant. So with that understanding, here's what we're going to do this evening. We're going to go through six powerful principles from the Bible that can be our guide as we're searching for truth in these last days. They are six principles that you and I can apply to our life and apply to our spiritual journey. Now, if one is already going, me, I need to apply these principles to my church. You need to apply it to your church. If one is on a journey where they're still searching for truth, these will be principles that will guide us in the decisions we make in these end times. So you may want to write all six of these principles down, because they are going to teach some very poignant and relevant truths for us to consider in these last days as we look for Revelation's remnant. So you ready to go? Principle number one. God's last day people, his end time church, is founded on Jesus Christ and his teachings. Now that may seem elementary, but let's take a look at 1 Corinthians chapter 3 and verse 11. 1 Corinthians chapter 3, verse 11. The Bible says, "For no other foundation can anyone lay than that which is laid, which is Jesus Christ." Okay, let's stop there. Now, obviously, it doesn't take a rocket scientist to understand that, because clearly, God's end time people, God's end time church, they will put Jesus Christ and his teachings as their number one, as their top priority. Everything else will be subservient to that. In other words, God's end time people, his end time church, they're not going to place the teachings of a man above the teachings of Jesus. They won't place the teachings of a prophet above the teachings of Jesus. They won't place the teachings of any human religious leader above what Christ has said in his word. And so that tells me, if I'm going somewhere to church and I start asking questions about Bible truth because I'm hungry, I'm thirsty, and I want to know, and I start getting answers such as, "Well, that doesn't really matter, don't worry about it," or, "We don't follow that today anymore," or, "Well, that's not according to our traditions," or, "We just don't do it like that." When I start to get answers like that, and the traditions of others start to be placed above the teachings of Jesus, that ought to be a red flag in my mind that maybe, just maybe, God is calling me to move on somewhere else in my spiritual journey, because the foundation is Jesus Christ. Can you say amen? Principle number two, God's last day end time movement will be founded on truth, not tradition or popular teaching. Let's take a look at something that is written in 1 Timothy chapter 3 and verse 15. 1 Timothy 3, 15. The Bible says, "But if I am delayed, I write so that you may know how you ought to conduct yourself in the house of God, which is the church of the living God, the pillar and ground of the what? Of the truth." Notice how Paul describes God's church, and we could easily apply that. You see, it's supposed to be the pillar and ground of truth, not the pillar and ground of tradition, not the pillar and ground of things that have been believed for centuries, not the pillar and ground of popular teaching, but the pillar and ground of truth. Now, we could ask the question that was once said, "Well, what is truth?" Well, obviously, you find truth in the Word of God. But see, so many times today, churches are often more concerned with what's popular than what is truthful. And we need to reach a point in these last days before Jesus comes that we become less concerned about being popular and more concerned about being truthful. Because the question should be, what is truthful, not what is popular? Now, having said that, I realize that may step on your toes, and of course it steps on my toes too. Because here's the deal. All of us have a human nature. All of us like to be popular. Now, I'm going to share something with you and be very transparent as to what some of the temptations of a minister are.
You know, people think ministers are perfect.

But you know, we're fallible people. We make mistakes. We face the same temptations that others face. But you know, sometimes as a minister, a temptation for me might be that I want people to like me. You know, most people like to be liked, and that's true of ministers. I don't know anybody that walks around and saying, you know, I just really love it when people hate me. That just fills me with joy. You know, I know there's probably some people like that in the world, but not too many. I like to be liked. Probably so to you. And the temptation is that I want to be liked so much as a minister that I may compromise truth. Because if I start preaching biblical truth, that might step on toes. If I start actually preaching the commandments of God and sharing with people and letting the word of God challenge people to give their heart fully to Jesus and his word, that might upset some people. And if I upset the wrong people, I just may have trouble in my ministry. If I upset the wrong people, my attendance perhaps will go down. I won't have the same influence in the community. I won't have that big church I was hoping to have and be one of those great Christian leaders. And even more so, the less people attend, the less I get in tithes and offerings, and that might affect my pocketbook. And so as a result, the temptation can sometimes be very strong to be more concerned about what's popular and acceptable rather than what is the truth of Scripture. And that's why God is saying that his people at the end of time, his last day end time movement, his remnant, will be less concerned about popularity, more concerned about being truthful. And so friends, in your life and mine, are we asking that question? Are we asking the question, what is truth, rather than what's popular or what does the majority believe? Because I will never find truth by majority say and think. That's principle number two. Let's go to principle number three. Now, honestly, I'd almost rather skip this one because it's a very blatant truth that particularly speaks to me as a minister. It's kind of one of those verses that's, I want to say, just in your face. You know, not in a bad way, but it says truth just right out in front, and it really causes you to think and have conviction deep in your heart. Because really, it's kind of like a parable. Notice what Jesus says here. Matthew 7, verse 21. The Bible says, not everyone who says to me, Lord, Lord, shall enter the kingdom of heaven, but he who does the will of my Father in heaven. Many will say to me in that day, Lord, Lord, have we not prophesied in your name and cast out demons in your name and done many wonders in your name? And then I will declare to them, I never knew you. Depart from me, you who practice lawlessness. Now, we just got to put the brakes on right there. Because that parable, that story that Jesus told to represent what will happen at the end of time, that ought to get my attention. And if I really want my spiritual life to grow, I can't really turn my head the other way and act like that's not there. We really need to search for the lessons that are in it. Because there's a blessing there. What is Jesus saying here? I mean, he's telling us, when he comes, there's going to be a number of people who say, Lord, Lord, I know you. They say they're a Christian. They may look like it from the outside. They may have gone to church. They may have read the Bible at times. And they may even have sung in the choir. But Jesus says, I'm sorry, I never knew you. You say, how can that be? And the answer is in verse 21, because they didn't do the will of the Father. So what does that mean? Well, where do you find the will of the Father? You find the will of the Father in the Word of God, in the teachings of Scripture. So apparently there are individuals who on the outside, they verbally profess to be a Christian, but they don't live their life in obedience to God's Word. In fact, some of them are apparently ministry workers because their response to Jesus is, hey, you know, I've prophesied in your name. Or we could say preached, you know. I cast out demons in your name. I've done many wonderful works in your name. Now, I don't know about you, but that part about I prophesied in your name, which in some parts could also be translated preached, hey, that gets my attention. Because that one is particularly speaking to ministers.

pastors. How is it possible that one could preach or prophesy in his name and Jesus says, I never knew you? You see, it all, you see, did they follow the will of the Father in Scripture? Or were they just Christians on the outside? Did they surrender their heart to Jesus and his word? You see, the truth is, there are different kinds of ministers in the world. I think we all realize that there are ministers who are in it for the right reason, who love Jesus and who want to win souls. But there's also some that are in it for the wrong reason, perhaps for money, popularity, or influence. Now, God doesn't give me the right to judge who is who because I can't read a person's heart. That is only in God's realm to do. But I think we understand that just preaching doesn't get someone to heaven. God is happy if I go to the biggest church in town if it's not teaching truth. God is happy if I listen to a preacher who's written hundreds and hundreds of different books, has a wonderful following, if that preacher is teaching the doctrines and traditions of men. The enemy is perfectly okay with that. Because what Jesus is telling us here, don't check how many people are in the church. It's not necessarily the name of the church, it's on the sign. And it's not necessarily whether their services are televised or the speaker's written a lot of books. What Jesus is saying here, are we doing the will of the Father? And it comes down to obedience. See, obedience is an important part of the Christian life because it shows who lives in my heart. Now, that doesn't mean that we're saved by our works. I'm not saved because I obey. I obey because I'm already saved through the blood of Jesus Christ, and there's a difference there. You see, my obedience, my good works show whether Christ lives in my heart. Because if I am living in obedience to God's word, it's not my power that's doing that. Because my heart, my sinful heart, doesn't have that capacity. If I'm living in obedience to God's word, it's because the heart has been surrendered, Christ lives inside of me, and the Holy Spirit has done a work of transformation. He has given me power to obey him. But if I'm not living in obedience to him, willfully and purposely that is, then it shows that I really haven't fully surrendered my heart to Jesus. And so that point is a very direct one. God's people, even in the last days, they want to do the will of the Father. They're not just Christians on the outside. They want to surrender their heart completely to Christ and his will and his teaching. In fact, did you know that all throughout the Bible, God has always had a small group of people that chose to follow him in the face of the secular culture? In many places in the Bible, they're actually called the remnant. Now, let me show you a pattern from Scripture that shows how God has always had his faithful people. And the interesting thing is, we go through this, you're going to discover one thing. Most of the time, they were in the minority, they were not well-liked, and they were persecuted. Notice the pattern on the screen here. God called Noah to follow him out of all the world. You know, to build the ark, to build the Noah in the minority. Yeah? Was he well-liked? Not really. Was he persecuted? Yes, he was mocked and scorned. And in that generation, God was only able to save 8 on that ark. God calls Abraham out of Ur to form the nation of Israel. Then God calls the Israelites out of slavery in Egypt to make a nation of his own. Now, the Israelites, were they in the majority? No, it says they were some of the fewest of the face of the earth. Were they well-liked by the pagan nations around them? Not really. Were they persecuted? Indeed, they were attacked by the nations that surrounded them. Then God calls the Christian church out of the Jewish nation. Once the Jewish nation had completely rejected their Messiah, then many of them came out of the Jewish nation to follow Jesus Christ as well as the Gentiles, and then the Christian church was formed. So the Christian church in those first few centuries, were they in the minority? You better believe it. Were they well-liked? Absolutely not. Were they persecuted? They definitely were. Then we can go to the Middle Ages, where the reformers were called out of the era of the Middle Ages to bring people back to Bible truth. They too were in the minority. They too were not liked. They too were persecuted. And so Revelation now comes to us in Revelation 12 and 13 that we just read.
and says that God's going to call out a remnant in the last days who are going to uphold his word.

and keep the commandments of God. And so if that's the case, we should probably expect that if it follows the pattern of history, that remnant is probably going to be in the minority, will probably not be well-liked within the world, and will likely be persecuted. And of course, that's why it says the dragon went after the remnant of the woman's seed. That's the pattern we see in Scripture. In fact, all throughout the Bible, that word remnant is used in a very particular way to describe God's faithful people. Now, I want to tell a story to kind of illustrate this word remnant. Perhaps you'll be able to relate to it. I want you to pretend that my wife, Marquita, wants to make a dress one night. And in order to make a dress, she has to go out and she has to get some cloth. Now, I realize in today's world, most people don't make dresses anymore. But, you know, in generations gone by, that was an important thing. And even in the 21st century, we still have cloth shops. And let's say that Marquita drags me to the cloth shop, probably one of the most boring places on the face of the earth for any man. So we go there, I have to sit for an hour till she finds the perfect fabric she wants to use, and she finally finds one that she's going to make her dress out of. Now notice the description of the fabric, you see it on the screen. The fabric is red, it's got white polka dots in it, and inside the polka dots it's got the symbol of diamonds. So she buys like 20 yards of it. Well, I guess that'd be too much for a dress. Obviously, I've never made a dress before. But she takes it home, starts to make her dress. And when you know it, lo and behold, she doesn't have enough material to finish it. So she's got to drag me back to the boring cloth shop. I sit there for another hour, and she asks the clerk, where can I find this material so I can finish my dress? I don't see it on any of the rolls. And the clerk tells her to do what? To go to the remnant bin, the materials that are left over from the original. So when she goes to the remnant bin and she has to find that piece of material, what is the remnant piece of material going to look like? It's going to be red, it's going to have pink polka dots, and it's going to have the symbol of a diamond inside those polka dots. Why? Because the remnant looks just like the original. And so when God uses that word remnant, when that's translated remnant in the English Bible, what it is seeking to communicate is that God's last day people, God's end time remnant movement is going to look very much like the original. The original early New Testament Christian church that was founded on the Bible and the Bible alone. That it's not going to be founded on the errors and traditions of men that have seeped in through the Middle Ages, but founded on the Word of God. But now let's go to point number four. Point number four, principle number four says this. We're back to Revelation 12, 17. And the dragon was wroth with the woman and went to make war with the remnant of her seed who keep the commandments of God and have the testimony of Jesus. So right here, it describes God's remnant to what we learned in the beginning. They keep the commandments of God. So understanding that, we have to apply that. So that means God's last day people, God's end time church, they're going to lift up his commandments. Now, do you suppose that means that they're just going to lift up 7 of the commandments or 8 out of 10 or maybe 9 out of 10? No, they're going to honor and uplift the full will of God, all 10 commandments. And so that's going to lead us to something that also may not be politically correct. You see, God's seventh-day Sabbath, the true biblical Sabbath, is part of those commandments. And we learned how God gave us that seventh-day Sabbath in the beginning of time as an opportunity for you and I to worship, to rest, to remember God as the creator of the universe. And if God's last day people are keeping the commandments, that includes his seventh day Sabbath as well. So that would mean that God's last day end time people will not be honoring the tradition of Sunday that comes from paganism, but they will choose to follow the commandments of God instead of the commandments of men. Remember when we read in Revelation the other night, in fact, we read this verse tonight, how Revelation 14:7 purposely directed us back to the Sabbath commandment. Before we go to point number five. It's in Revelation 14:6, where the Bible says,
Then I saw another angel flying.

in the midst of heaven, having the everlasting gospel to preach to those who dwell on the earth, to every nation, tribe, tongue, and people, saying with a loud voice." Now we'll stop here before we read what he says. Remember what we learned about Revelation 14? It's called the three angels' message. There's three angels that have three super important messages that have got to go to all the world. And so in this first angel's message, what is the message? Let's read it. "Fear God, give glory to him, for the hour of his judgment has come. And worship him who made heaven and earth, the sea and the springs of water." You see, friends, that phrase right there is almost a direct quote from Exodus chapter 20 that talks about the Sabbath commandment. I mean, there is no doubt about it. God is purposely and intentionally directing his last day end time people to rediscover the beautiful truth of the seventh day Sabbath, because he quotes part of that commandment here. It's the memorial of God's creative power. And if I know that's part of the commandments of God, why would I not want to experience such a blessing of rest in my life today? But now let's go to point number 5. You find this in Matthew 24:14. God's last day church will be serious about taking the gospel to all the world. Notice Jesus' words in Matthew 24 and verse 14. The Bible says, "And this gospel of the kingdom will be preached in all the world as a witness to all the nations, and then the end will come." Now, of course, this is talking about the first century church. But remember what we just learned: the remnant will be like the original. In other words, God wanted his first century church and his 21st century church to be mission-minded, mission-focused, serious about taking the gospel to the world. In other words, they're not going to be a movement that just builds great big buildings all over the place just for themselves. It's not going to be a movement that's just concerned about going to their local communities. Now, don't get me wrong, we need to minister to our local communities. But their vision is bigger than that. They're literally wanting to take the gospel to every nation, tribe, tongue, and people. That's where they spend their time. That's where they spend their money. That's where they spend their energy, because they take the gospel commission seriously. You see, God's people, God's church, in the first century and in the 21st century, they were not what we might call today, if I might use this term, pew warmers. They say, well, what's a pew warmer? Well, in some places, a pew warmer is a term used to denote someone that the extent of their Christian experience, church once a week, sitting in a pew, and that's it. They will come to be entertained by you with all your programs and everything you offer. But as far as being involved in ministry, as far as giving back to the church, as far as giving back to God, that's not something they're interested in, because their relationship with Jesus is basically a once a week thing, or we could say a 2 hours a week thing, where I sit in the pew and I let people feed me and entertain me. Hey, Pastor Dave, that sounds a little harsh. Well, God doesn't mean it to sound harsh, my friends. It's because he loves us. Because here's the truth. If all I do is sit in a pew, I will never grow spiritually. I will never have a genuine born-again experience. Because you see, the way God grows us, the way he causes us to be closer to him, is when I'm involved in a ministry, when I'm involved in reaching out to others and I'm trying to make a difference in their life. God wants us to use our talents and our capabilities to reach out to others. And you see, when I reach out to others, that's how God causes my Christian experience to become real, to be transformed. See, a lot of times when people say, church is so boring to me, I don't like the sermon, a lot of times what's happening is, it's because they're not involved in service. When a person is involved in service to others, that's when church is real. That's when your Christian experience becomes real and you experience revival and what it's like to be on fire for Jesus. And so if you want to experience revival in your life, my friends, number one, spend time with Jesus every day. And number two, find a ministry and find a way to get involved in reaching out to others so that they can know Jesus too. Can you say amen? So God's last day, end time people, they'll be serious about taking the gospel to the world.
Point number six, our last point for tonight. They preach the message of Revelation 14. Now, we need to take some time to talk about that in our time that remains here. Because in the Christian world today, there's not a lot of attention paid to Revelation 14. Because in that chapter, as we have learned, there are three angels that got three messages for all the world, every living person. And it crosses geographical lines, it crosses language lines, it crosses denominational lines. It's for everyone. But you see, when it pictures three angels taking this everlasting gospel to the world, that doesn't mean that God is literally sending angels to do that work. Those angels, in a real sense, represents God's church, God's people, you and I, because God uses us to take the gospel to the world. I mean, sure, he could commission a couple angels. They could do it just like that, and we wouldn't have to stay on this earth for thousands of years. But God knows that the way you and I are saved, the way you and I grow close to him, is by being involved in working for others. So if God wants his end time people to be sharing these messages of Revelation 14, let's go back now and each of these three angels' messages. Some we've already reviewed. One of them we'll study for the first time just now. Let's go back to the first angel. We kind of already read this tonight. First angel's message. Then I saw another angel flying in the midst of heaven, having the everlasting gospel to preach to those who dwell on the earth, to every nation, tribe, tongue, and people. And what's the message? Fear God and give glory to him, for the hour of his judgment has come. And worship him who made heaven and earth, the sea, and springs of water. So what is this telling us? That God's end time people will be preaching the message that Jesus is coming soon. Because that's what the hour of his judgment has come means. You know, that last final judgment that happens just before Jesus comes. This message is telling us Jesus is coming soon. God's end time people are going to preach that, and they're going to share that. And then, of course, they teach and preach about the Sabbath day because that first angel's message quotes the Sabbath. So that end time remnant movement will believe that Jesus is coming soon. They'll talk about it. They'll preach about it. And they will honor and remember God's seventh day Sabbath. Second angel. Now this one we haven't studied yet. Revelation 14:8 goes on to say, and another angel followed saying, Babylon is fallen, that great city, because she has made all nations drink of the wine of the wrath of her fornication. Okay, well, we need to interpret a few things there. What does that mean, this Babylon is fallen? What's Babylon? And what is this wine of hers that is going throughout the world, this wine of fornication? Well, Revelation and the scriptures interpret these things for us. What we're going to discover is the term Babylon in the book of Revelation has been used to symbolize the religious confusion that exists in the world. You see, Babylon has always been an enemy of God. The real literal Babylon in Nebuchadnezzar's day, but also the spiritual Babylon of the last days that Revelation speaks of, because Revelation's talking about it in a symbolic sense. And so what God is saying is our religious world today is like Babylon. It's a bunch of religious confusion with all these different doctrines, all these different teachings, all these traditions of men, you know, all these doctrines of men, following what's popular instead of what is actually biblical. And the wine that goes all around the world represents that false doctrine. Because remember, it says her wine is going all throughout the world, and it's the wine of what? Fornication. What's fornication? That's unfaithfulness, unfaithfulness to the word of God. And so that means that God's end time people will recognize this. They'll recognize the spiritual confusion and chaos that's in the world, and they will be directing people back to the commandments and teachings of God, warning them about the false doctrines and the traditions of men. Third angel. Now we read this feast one night. Verse 9. The Bible says, then a third angel followed them, saying with a loud voice, if anyone worships the beast in his image and receives his mark on his forehead or on his hand, he himself shall also drink of the wine of the wrath of God. And that's a pretty serious warning. And what are God's people's response to this mark of the beast issue we learned the other night? Verse 12.
Here is the patient's

of the saints. Here are those who keep the commandments of God and the faith of Jesus. So what is that third angel telling us? That God's end time people will warn about what this Antichrist is and the image and the mark of the beast, and they'll be teaching people to honor and keep the commandments of God. Because what is the third angel saying? I'm either worshiping God or I'm worshiping man. I'm either keeping the commandments of God or the commandments of men. God's end time people worship him and they honor his commandments because they're in love with Jesus. So what are these six principles that we've learned tonight? Number one, God's last day remnant movement is founded on Christ and his teachings. Number two, it's founded on the pillar and the ground of truth. Number three, it does the will of God as found in Scripture. Number four, it keeps the commandments of God, which would include the biblical seventh-day Sabbath. Number five, it would be serious about taking the gospel to all the world. It's a missionary movement. And lastly, number six, would preach the messages of Revelation 14 to all the world. So my friends, with those six principles, you and I can take them and we can wield our way through all the confusion and mess that's in the Christian world today. Because when I apply those six principles, let's be honest, it narrows the field down quite a bit, particularly the one about the Sabbath, because God's end time people follow and honor his seventh-day Sabbath. So now you take those principles and you use them on your journey. I have to take those principles and use them on my journey because all of them came straight from the Bible. I didn't make them up. You didn't make them up. We didn't get them out of a book somewhere that some other man wrote or some other woman wrote. They came straight from the Word of God. So we know that there are powerful, powerful principles that you and I can trust. And those principles will help me to find God's last day remnant movement. And they will also help me to be able to make spiritual decisions in my life, even when I'm looking for what church it is that God may be wanting me to go to. Because that's an important decision that people make in their lives. So now with that being said, I want to go back to this idea of remnant again. Because there's something important here we haven't quite looked at yet. Let's go back to Revelation 12, 17, where it says, "And the dragon was wroth with the woman and went of her seed, who keep the commandments of God, have the testimony of Jesus Christ." Now, we've read that about three or four times tonight. So what is this telling us? You see, before we read Revelation 12, 17, it said that the woman went into the wilderness. So in other words, what verse 17 is telling us is that a remnant in the last days would rise after the woman was in the wilderness for 1260 years. In other words, Revelation says we will see a last day movement from many different Christians in the Christian world that will happen after the woman's in the wilderness and they will keep the commandments of God, including the Sabbath. So if the woman was in the wilderness for 1260 years, and we've already learned that refers to the 1260-year period of papal domination and papal persecution of the Middle Ages. And we've already seen that that union of church and state went from 538, when the Pope was given political power, all the way to 1798, when the papal government was abolished in the French Revolution. So that means the woman was in the wilderness during that time, and the remnant will come after the woman's been in the wilderness. So according to prophecy, that means that sometime after 1798, we should look for this remnant movement, this last day movement to rise up on the face of the earth. And you know what's amazing? Not only has Revelation identified the time period when it would rise, but when you look back in Christian history, it happened right on time. Because here's what happened, my friend. In the 1800s, people from all different faiths started coming together to study the Bible. People, Catholics, Methodists, Presbyterians, Lutherans, people from all different faiths, because they had just come out of this 1260 year of persecution period from papal Rome. And so now there's religious freedom. And they're wanting to come together and to study the Bible to get rid of all the doctrines of men that came in the Middle Ages.
And as they study the Bible,

Bible, and they rediscovered these beautiful truths. They eventually formed what would be known as the Seventh-day Adventist Church or the Seventh-day Adventist movement that would make the Bible the basis for its beliefs. It's really a fascinating story if we had more time to be able to get into that. And see, that's why in my spiritual journey, which I haven't really been able to tell you a whole lot of my testimony, but I'm going to tell a little bit now, you know, as we get near the end of our program tonight. You see, those six principles that we went over have helped me in my spiritual journey to search for truth, to search for an end-time remnant movement. And those six principles have led me to the Seventh-day Adventist Church. Now, some of you might say, well, of course you're going to say that you're a Seventh-day Adventist minister. Well, that's true. Well, as a minister. But you must understand, I'm not part of this Seventh-day Adventist movement because I think a church is going to save me, or I think being on the membership rolls is going to get me into heaven. I want to be part of a movement that is predicted in Revelation, because I believe that Seventh-day Adventist movement was prophesied in Revelation and rose up right on time, and that this Adventist movement is helping to fulfill that prophecy in Revelation 14. Because what you saw back then is people from all different denominations who said, you know what? Let's just put away all this chaos. Let's study the Bible. Let's see where it leads us. Let's continue with the Reformation that started so long ago. And as they studied, they came across all these truths from Scripture, like the soon coming of Jesus, the seventh-day Sabbath. They took it back to their churches of the day, hoping to reform their churches. But in those early 1800s, the churches weren't quite ready for that. Many of them were disfellowshipped. And as a result, they were forced to start another movement, which became the Adventist movement of today. Now, friends, I'm not married to a church. Now, I'm willing to be part of a church that wants to uplift the Bible. I'm willing to give my talents and gifts to a movement that wants to bring people back to the commandments of God, prepare them for the coming of Jesus Christ. I want to be part of that. But you know, if this church would ever stop basing its beliefs on the Bible and turn back to the traditions of men, I would leave tomorrow. Because I follow Jesus, not just a church. But I am willing to be part of a church, of a movement that's fulfilling prophecy and bringing people back to the truth of Scripture. Can you say amen? I know some people are against organized churches today. But my friends, you have to understand, if we all just stayed at home and said, I'll be a Christian at home, that's kind of a selfish way to be a Christian. Because what God has deemed for us is to organize together to take the gospel to the world. If everyone just stays at home doing their own thing, we can't take the gospel to the world. You say, Pastor Dave, are you saying that people in other churches are not genuine Christians? Oh, certainly not, my friends. That would be an arrogant thing to say. You see, God has his people in many different churches. God has his people in many different faiths. But Revelation is telling us that in the end time, God is calling his people to one last day of movement who will simply come back to the Bible and the Bible alone. And Jesus spoke about that desire when he walked this earth. Let me share with you something Jesus said in John 10, verse 16. Jesus said, "And other sheep I have which are not of this fold, them also I must bring, and they will hear," notice, "my voice." Not the voice of tradition, not the voice of men. "When they hear my voice, and there will be one flock and one shepherd." See, that was the desire of Jesus' heart, that his people be one. He knew that in the end times that Revelation would talk about a people who want to hear this voice. And there would be one flock and one shepherd. And see, Revelation picks up on that desire, to be a remnant in the last days. And friends, you'll also find that in the book of Revelation, Jesus repeats this very call, this very desire of having one flock and one shepherd. And that's what I want us to end with tonight. It's a powerful passage in the book of Revelation. It's Revelation 18, verses 1 through 4. I really would like to invite you to turn there. Because in Revelation 18, you will find how Jesus gives the call to come out of Babylon, to come out of religious confusion. Let's notice how Jesus words it. The Bible says, "After these things, I saw another angel coming down from heaven, having great authority, and the earth was illuminated with his glory. And he cried mightily with a loud voice, saying,
Babylon the Great is fallen, is fallen.

0: Jerusalem. For all nations have drunk of the wine of the wrath of her fornication. The kings of the earth have committed fornication with her. And what is our response? What is God's people's response? Verse 4. And I heard another voice from heaven saying, come out of her, my people. Come out of her, my people, lest you share in her sins, lest you receive of her plagues. And friends, do you hear the call of Jesus? He says, come out of Babylon. He says, my people are in Babylon. My people are in places where of doctrines and traditions of men. But God says, now I'm calling my people away from that. I'm calling my people to come back to the commandments of God. Knowing that that symbol of Babylon represents the religious confusion, the wine represents the false doctrines, Jesus says in these last days, I'm looking for a people. I'm calling for my people wherever they are, in the four corners of the earth, come out of Babylon. Come out of the attitude of Babylon. Come away from the religious confusion. Come away from the doctrines of men. Come away from the traditions that have come from the Middle Ages. He's come out of Babylon and come back to the truth as it is in Jesus. Come back to the Bible and the Bible alone. That is God's call for his remnant people. That is God's call for his churches in the last days. And so friends, when Revelation talks about coming out of Babylon, what it really is, it's a call of full surrender. It's a call for us to look at what Christ has done for us, that he surrendered everything that he might die on the cross so that you and I can be saved. I mean, he surrendered being worshiped in heaven 24 hours a day to take on a human form, to walk on this sinful, rotten earth, to go through with the plan of salvation that you and I might have the door of heaven open to us. And if Jesus would surrender himself that you and I can be saved, then he calls you and I to surrender ourselves, to him and what Christ has done for him. Are you willing to say, Lord, I will follow you above everything else? Because it's a call to put Jesus above everyone else and to put his word above everything else. Are you willing to answer that call tonight and say, Jesus, you are first. You are number one in my life. I choose to follow your truth. Would you pray with me? Heavenly Father, Lord, it's a powerful call. Lord, and for many of us, it leaves us with the conviction of a decision to understand, what path are you leading me on right now, O Lord? Open our eyes and open our ears that we may always hear your voice, because we want to be part of that movement that uplifts the Bible and the Bible alone. Thank you for speaking to us tonight. Now guide us in the choices that may come before us, we pray. In Jesus' name, amen.
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0: The problem with the 21st century is that nothing is perfect anymore. We don't let ourselves be fooled, not even on TV. Reality shows are everywhere. You can't find evening TV showing the perfect family anymore. Well, except in maybe commercials for washing powder. This wave of disillusionment hasn't even spared the superhero genre. The superheroes of the 21st century are no longer what they were. Or maybe that's just my impression. I'm not really an expert in the field, but the comics I read as a teenager, Superman never had an identity crisis. Today, Spider-Man struggles with the question of whether he wants to be a daredevil or if he wants to start a family. Batman throws tantrums while the Joker explains to him how the world works. These obvious weaknesses are simply reflecting the zeitgeist, but one thing hasn't changed. In the final battle, heroes never fail. Nobody wants to see something like that.
1: But why not? Why can we only tolerate superheroes' crisis temporarily? It seems that we still demand for that ideal. We love strong, beautiful, victorious figures. Doubts and conflicts, sympathy with the character to increase the tension. But in the end, the good guys should be good and clearly superior.

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Some train their bodies to perform extreme athletic feats, while others strive for a perfect appearance. Some consume upscale products, others travel around the world and search for their own paradise. Still others aim for perfection in music or the arts, and even if we ourselves are more average,

0: We all have our idols. 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We admire them.
1: In our love relationships, we also search for the ideal superwoman or the man of our dreams. At least we let ourselves dream about it, no matter how old we are. I attended a student work group only for a couple of hours with a girl called Christine, but I will remember her story for the rest of my life. She had a petite and sensitive appearance. She had found the man of her dreams in her early 20s, and Christine was immediately fascinated by his playful, adventurous behaviour. There was something sensual and wild about him, and she just hadn't expected this from a soon-to-be pastor. It was a heavenly combination, piety and manhood. And she adored him. She needed him. She loved it when he paid attention to her. She didn't want to live without him.

What Christine experienced is actually nothing special. Everyone who has ever really been in love with somebody knows that. You are not only enthusiastic, you also project all your wishes and dreams onto the other person. Everything revolves around him or her. You invest lots of energy into pleasing the other person and you expect a completely new life. As people in love, we become devotees. Dozens of song lyrics express this intensity, such as, you are the sun, the stars, the moon, you are my moon, you are my life. Or, everything I do it for you. Take my life, I would give it up, I would sacrifice. These words seem greatly exaggerated when viewed from a neutral perspective, but that doesn't make them less attractive. We want to feel like this. We want to find somebody we simply have to give ourselves up to because he is so fascinating.

0: This willingness to devote oneself makes us human, and it makes us extremely vulnerable. Because adoring somebody also means that I give that person power over my life. I'm making my happiness dependent on someone else, letting somebody else determine my fate.
1: Take Christine as an example. She married the man of her dreams after 1 year. 2 years later, she moved back to her parents' house, divorced and with a baby. In a personal crisis, her newlywed husband had given up his pastorate to become a soldier, but this wasn't enough for him. Attempting to rid himself of any and all responsibility, he betrayed his young wife, and finally he withdrew completely from her and his small daughter. Christine's emotional wounds are very deep, and understandably so. She hadn't only lost the love of her life, but the money she lived on, her self-confidence, and her trust in relationships in general. For some time, she struggled with depression. She had to rebuild her self-esteem from scratch.

Now, I wish her experience was an isolated incident. Now, of course, her story and her disappointment were on the extreme end of the scale, but we all know innumerable cases in which people make themselves dependent on other persons not worth their devotion. And every time something is destroyed within them, I've noticed that it's not only in relationships that we are humiliated, because no matter what I idealize or glorify,

0: It influences my life. It becomes the benchmark that defines me.
1: For example, I'm fascinated by the world of fashion, by perfect Photoshop bodies, and I judge myself by this ideal. Then, of course, I see myself as fat, spotty, and unwanted. If the world of the rich and their status symbols magically attract me, then I will always have to be ashamed of what I have. These are only two classical examples. How many inferiority complexes result from false idealization, and how much bad fortune stems from unworthy goals? We elevate the wrong things. We let ourselves be humiliated. And if you adore nobody and make yourself the center of your striving, then you go around in circles instead of growing. You lead a lonely life. You humiliate yourself.

0: but is it possible to simply get out of this system? John was granted to do it at least for a couple of hours. In a vision, he simply walked through an open door and was suddenly in a totally different world. So different that when trying to describe it, he reached the limits of language. There are no words for what he saw.
1: At once I was in the spirit, and there was before me a throne in heaven with someone sitting on it. And the one who sat there had the appearance of jasper and ruby. A rainbow that shone like an emerald encircled the throne, and from the throne came flashes of lightning, rumblings, and peals of thunder. In the front of the throne, seven lamps were blazing, and these are the seven spirits of God. Also in front of the throne, there was what looked like a sea of glass, clear as crystal.
0: John gave it his best, but he had no chance. The center of his vision was the indescribable, the Almighty, the only divine, the ruler of the universe. His light, his power, his appearance are not of this world. Even if the beings who live continually in his presence haven't gotten used to how perfect and holy he is. In his vision, John sees four triplicate winged angels like creatures on the throne. Possibly these are the most brilliant and mightiest creatures described in all of the Bible. But with all their genius, they only have one thing in mind, God's greatness.
1: Whenever the living creatures give glory and honor and thanks to him who sits on the throne and who lives forever and ever, the ever fall down before him who sits on the throne and worship him who lives forever and ever. They lay their crowns before the throne and say, "You are worthy, our Lord and God, to receive glory and honor and power, for you created all things, and by your will they were all created and have their being."

0: What a scene. It's not only the four creatures who worship God. There are also these 24 people. Their crowns, or victor's wreaths, signalize that they are beings in an honorable position. What impresses me is their decisiveness. They bow down and lay their crowns before God's feet. They have no doubt. It's the most natural thing in the world. You alone are worthy. Why?
1: For you created all things, and by your will they were created and have their being.

0: This makes sense. God is the origin. He always stands at the beginning of the chain. There is nothing before him, no matter what impresses us, beauty, intelligence, giftedness. Giftedness only exists because God created them. He is all this in perfection, absolutely unreachable, and without him, we are dust. John saw the chamber of the throne, and in this chamber of the throne, beyond our perception, the longing for the perfect ideal finds its fulfillment.
1: The reason it isn't that easy for us is because of the battle between Michael and the dragon, and because the dragon continues his war on Earth even after his defeat. In chapter 12 of the book of Revelation, we come across it. And in the following chapters, 13 and 14, we will see how this conflict escalates. More and more, it's all about the one question: who is worthy to stand at the very top? And who is worthy of being adored? And the conclusion at the climax of chapter 14 is, adore the one who created the heavens and the earth, the creator of the universe. And with this, the last book of the Bible again leads us back to the first book of the Bible at the beginning. How was it when God created the earth?
0: God saw all that he had made, and it was very good. And there was evening, and there was morning, the sixth day. Thus the heavens and the earth were completed in all their vast array.
1: Everything was good. The Bible says God spoke and it was done. He brought things into being in a completed form. Every creature was perfect. It wasn't a struggle for survival or complex calculations that brought the world to culmination. It was his word. Do you know what that means? That life is a pure gift. The value of man is not to be found in his ability to survive. Humanity doesn't have to create the natural world. The Creator does this for them. They just exist perfectly, and they can relax. They are simply extremely valuable without having done a thing. What a contrast to our today's attitude towards life.

We are beyond Eden. All of nature is characterized by a struggle for survival, and our whole society by competition. Has the Creator forgotten us? The Book of Revelation says no, we have forgotten him. He is worshipped throughout the universe, only not by us, and that's why we as humans are lacking the most important thing. Our identity, the knowledge of our origin, our meaning, our worth, and we still have worth. We still have, no matter how imperfect, with God. If we could just stand before him now in the chamber of the throne where John stood and realize that we are his creatures, then we could be healed from our chronic disease. First, we wouldn't always have to pursue a doubtful ideal. Second, we wouldn't always have to prove ourselves, but would simply know that we are important. Everything else that we adore robs us of our dignity. God gives it to us. That's why the Book of Revelation is right where it says that only God is worthy to stand above all.

I have a storybook by Max Lucado about Punchinello. He lives in a world of living wooden figures, and they've all developed their own system of evaluation. The beautiful and the great get more and more shiny stars from the others. The common figures, on the other hand, get black marks. Punchinello suffers from this pressure until one day he meets Lucia, and for some reason or other, the stickers don't stick to her, neither the good ones nor the bad ones. She lives in a relaxed way. According to her, the reason for her serenity is her daily visit to the great whittler who created all dolls. Punchinello hesitates for a long time, but finally has the courage to visit the whittler, and he and the master have a touching conversation. Punchinello learns that the black marks only stick to him because he takes them so seriously. Why is Lucia free of that? Because she has decided that it's more important what I think, explains the master. Visit me daily, he suggests, so that I can remind you how important you are to me. On that day, Punchinello loses his first black mark. The book is written in a sensitive way and is beautifully illustrated. In fact, it's not really a children's book. We grow up and still suffer from this pressure. We are compared to others and expected to be perfect. I often wish to distance myself from how other people evaluate me. And the place where I can experience this relief is God's throne. You can compare him with no one. And he still notices me. I lay my crown before him. Whenever I worship my Creator, I know who I am.

Have you heard of Darwin's finches? The legend says that when Charles Darwin discovered these little birds in the Galapagos Islands, he suddenly realized that all animals are related, coming from a common ancestor, an idea central to his theory of evolution by means of natural selection. The birds that changed science. Darwin's finches are about 14 species of small brownish birds differing in body size, feeding habits, and beak shape. Cactus finches nest on cactuses and have long pointed beaks to probe cactus flowers and fruit in search of pollen, nectar, and seeds. Ground finches come in three sizes, large, medium, and small. They have blunt, robust beaks to feed on seeds of different size and consistency, but they also act as private groomers.

removing parasites from the skin of iguanas and tortoises. The warbler finch has a thin, sharp beak to spear insects, and the clever woodpecker finch uses sticks as tools to get his food. The strangest one? The vampire finch. This innocent-appearing little bird uses its sharp-pointed beak to peck larger birds until blood is drawn, which it then drinks. I wonder how many of these species Darwin saw. We don't know because, despite the stories, he showed little interest in the finches during his Galapagos visit. He collected and brought specimens back to England for identification, but he barely commented on them in his diary. Instead, he paid much more attention to the Galapagos mockingbirds. Because these all resemble a Chilean species, but Chilean species are islands, Darwin suggested their ancestors came from the South American mainland before developing into different species. Darwin called this idea transmutation of species. Today, scientists call it speciation. After returning to England, Darwin asked an ornithologist friend to classify his bird specimens. His friend found that some birds Darwin thought were unrelated actually belonged to a diverse group of finches. It is these that are commonly called Darwin's finches today. Darwin concluded that, like the mockingbirds, the Galapagos finches were descendants of South American ancestors that diversified in the islands to take advantage of different resources. How might speciation work in nature? To find out, Peter and Rosemary Grant have spent more than 30 years branding and tracking Darwin's finches. After a severe drought in 1977, the majority of medium ground finches died of starvation. The Grants discovered that the few survivors had beaks a fraction of a millimeter larger than the previous average. Their offspring also averaged slightly larger beaks, but when the rain returned, the finches' beaks also returned to their previous size. Some people make a big deal of the change in beak size. Evolutionary scientists describe it as real-time evolution and state that larger and more complex changes are possible as small changes add together over millions of years. Given enough time, as species adapted to their environments, differing more and more from each other, bacteria could have evolved into multicellular organisms, fish into amphibians, reptiles into mammals, and apes into humans. All that from a reversible change of less than a millimeter in finches' beaks. Most Bible-believing scientists agree that Galapagos finches may have a South American ancestor, a finch that came to the islands with the built-in capacity to adapt to this new environment. Changes in size, beak shape, feeding habits, and reproductive behavior eventually produce new species of finches. None became an eagle, hummingbird, or ostrich. If we do not extrapolate beyond observed data, Darwin's finches do not suggest unlimited changes and large-scale evolution. Instead, they point to a wise creator who designed wonderful creatures and equipped them to survive and thrive in new environments. What do you think?

0: and I want to welcome you to Jesus 101 for Kids. In this video, we're going to talk about a boy who couldn't talk. You can find this story in Mark 9, verses 14 through 27. One day, a man brought his son to Jesus to be healed from an evil spirit that made him mute and wanted to destroy him. Jesus said to the father, "All things are possible to him who believes." And the father answered, "I believe. Help me with my doubts." Jesus ordered the unclean spirit to leave the boy for good, and the spirit obeyed him. Jesus over all evil agents. Jesus took the boy by the hand and he got up, free from his affliction. Faith is a gift from God, and whenever you ask, Jesus will help you believe in him as well. Jesus is the Savior of the world, and whoever believes in him will have eternal life. And that is the best news ever! Make sure to check out all of our other kids' videos available at jesus101.tv/forkids.
1: Can you imagine catching a flying insect in the middle of the air at night? Well, this guy can. Nightjars are part of a family of birds that are purpose-built for catching bugs at night. Their eyes are highly sensitive to light. Their large size and unique cell structure make their night vision rival owls. In fact, they are so sensitive to light

that a flashlight will temporarily blind them, allowing people to get close. But this isn't all. They also have a very unique mouth. Although their beaks are quite small, they open to reveal a large mouth. Additionally, long, sensitive hairs line the sides of their mouths. These act as guides to funnel the bugs inside. All these unique features allow the nightjar unprecedented ability to snatch tiny bugs out of thin air in pitch blackness. These talented birds are amazing examples of how skilled our Creator is. Even small birds have exceptional abilities.

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0: Welcome to Hope Sabbath School, an in-depth, interactive study of the Word of God. We're in the midst of an amazing series. In fact, we're coming towards the close, Life, Death, Resurrection, and Eternal Life. Today, the great controversy worldview, or perhaps how to live in the midst of a great controversy. It's an important topic. We're glad you joined us. And welcome to the team. Good to see you all. Yeah. Part of the team today as we're studying this important topic. How do we live in the midst of a great controversy between good and evil? Mm-hmm. We also want to welcome some remote team members. Tigis, good to see you from Minnesota. We're glad you're here with us to study today. And Enoch, good to see you also. Are you still in Maryland? We're glad you're with us, Enoch, and we'll look forward to our study today. We're also happy to hear from you, Hope Sabbath School members around the world. Do you enjoy hearing the emails?
1: Oh, yes.
0: You know, it lets us know the Holy Spirit is touching people's lives. Mm. You can write to us at sshope@hopetv.org. Marva writes from Canada. Any Canadians here? No. She writes and says, Hope Sabbath School gives me a better understanding of the Bible.
2: Amen.
0: Amen. Amen, right? I love the personal testimonies and how well team members share their thoughts and knowledge of the Word of God. Most important, I like the in-depth, interactive study. Well, that sounds like Hope Sabbath School member, doesn't it? Thanks for writing to us, Marva, from Canada. Oh, I was excited to get this email from Keisha in Grenada. Where's Grenada? Anybody know?
1: In the Caribbean.
0: That's right. It's in the Caribbean. She considers it part of the West Indies. Yeah. She writes, "Greetings in the name of our soon-returning Lord and Savior Jesus Christ." She got the wave. My name is Keisha, and I live in Grenada in the West Indies. My husband of 15 years passed away suddenly last December. Mm. And through some family members, I was led to Hope Sabbath School.
1: Amen.
0: I've been watching you every Sunday evening, and I anxiously wait for new videos for next week's study. This Sabbath, I will be baptized.
2: Amen.
0: And I know your program has helped me draw closer to God.
1: Yes. Amen.
0: I pray that you continue to teach God's Word because you have touched and changed many lives through your studies. Well, we would say God touched many lives, but we're part of the miracle. Amen?
1: Amen.
2: Amen.
0: Continue to carry out God's mission by spreading His gospel throughout the entire world. God's blessings to everyone in the name of Jesus. Well, Keisha, we wish we could meet her in person, right?
1: Yeah.
0: And you know, she did put a note here. She did put a note. She said, I'm going to see my husband when Jesus returns.
1: Praise God.
0: Yeah, that's the hope we have.
1: Yes.
0: We don't live without hope in this world if we know Jesus our Savior. Mm. Here's a note from a donor couple in Florida. And they write and say, the wife writes, my husband and I have been viewers of Hope Channel since it began. And we watch Hope Sabbath School on Friday evenings to begin the Sabbath. Good idea?
3: Yeah.
0: Yeah, in the Word of God. We love the interactive study and the perspectives of the participants. We hope this donation helps to continue your valuable ministry for Christ, and a gift of $1,000 to bless the ministry of Hope Sabbath School. We just want to say thank you. You know who you are because you recognize you're not.

0: 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And we just want to say thank you to each one of you for your support. One last note, Joy Ann from Antigua and Barbuda. Mm-hmm. Where is that? That's also in the Caribbean, right?
1: Yeah.
0: Two islands, one country. I appreciate the fact that Hope Sabbath School team members are dedicated to studying God's Word and that the study is focused completely on the Bible.
2: Mm. Praise God. Mm.
0: God's Word is not a secondary reference.
3: Amen. Mm.
0: The age range of the participants is very commendable. I can't forget to mention the diversity. Take a look at each other, by the way, right now. You don't all look the same. Do you notice that? We're all different, right? We represent the world community and the testimonies of participants. And the songs are also a blessing. I sing them all the time during the day. Mm-hmm. Well, Joy Ann, thanks for writing, but we need you to sing right now because we have our theme song. Oh, but before we start singing, did I tell them about the free gift? We have a free gift during this series on life, death, resurrection, and eternal life. It's a digital copy of the book, The Story of Jesus. It focuses on the life, death, and resurrection of Jesus and his gift of eternal life to all who believe in him. It's a beautiful book. Digital copy can be yours by going to our website, hopetv.org/hopeSS. 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Right now, we'd like you to sing our theme song with us, word for word from the words of Jesus recorded in Revelation 1. Oh, he says, do not be afraid. I am the first and the last. I am he who lives and was dead. And behold, I am alive forevermore. And I have the keys of Hades, that's the grave, and of death. Let's sing it together.
4: Do not be afraid, I am the first and the last. I am.

0: I was on the Isle of Patmos where John received that revelation of Jesus Christ. And this was not just a nice song. This was the word of Jesus to each one of us.
1: Amen.
0: And today we want to talk about living in a world that's in the midst of a great controversy and what that would look like. And I'm praying the Holy Spirit will bless us. Let's pray together. Father in heaven, we thank you not only for our team here and our remote team members, but we want to thank you for our Hope Sabbath School family around the world. We've come together for an in-depth, interactive study of your word, and we pray, lead us into truth, how we should now live in the midst of this great controversy between good and evil. We thank you for the hope that we have in Jesus. Guide us in our study, I pray, in the name of Jesus. Amen.
2: Amen. Amen.
0: You know, if we didn't have the Bible, probably people could still conclude that we're in the middle of a great battle. There's good and there's evil, and it's intense, and it seems to be intensifying. But I'm thankful for the Bible. And Stephanie, if you could take us to that book of Revelation, which was revealed to John on the Isle of Patmos, and he wrote down there about this battle, because maybe someone will hear this for the first time, a revelation of Jesus Christ to his servant John, Revelation 12. Let's look at verses 7 through 12.
3: All right, and I'll be reading from the New King James Version. And war broke out in heaven. Michael and his angels fought with the dragon, and the dragon and his angels fought, but they did not prevail, nor was a place found for them in heaven any longer. So the great dragon was cast out, that serpent of old, called the devil and Satan, who deceives the whole world. He was cast to the earth, and his angels were cast out with him. Then I heard a loud voice saying in heaven, now salvation and strength and the kingdom of our God and the power of his Christ have come. For the accuser of our brethren who accused them before our God day and night has been cast down. And they overcame him by the blood of the Lamb and by the word of their testimony. And they did not love their lives to the death. Therefore, rejoice, O heavens, and you who dwell in them. Woe to the inhabitants of the earth and the sea, for the devil has come down to you, having great wrath, because he knows that he has a short time.
0: Now, in another passage of Scripture, it speaks about the devil like a roaring lion, roaming around, seeking whom he may devour. Right. So, how do we live, Pedro, how do we live a healthy, balanced life in the midst of a great battle where the enemy of our souls is trying to destroy us?
4: Well, I would say that choosing a side is important. As a battle, you have to choose a side. Mm-hmm. And obviously, we want to choose God's side, because we see here on this text that he's the winner. And he's not only the winner, he's the one who has want to have a relationship with us and give us freedom and love. And look into three simple things that I normally share with people. What we can do is study the Bible, pray, and share about God's blessings in your life.
0: So I love where Pedro started. I don't know if you connected with that. Just very simple. Choose which side you're on.
2: That's right. Mm-hmm.
0: There is a battle, and to think naively, well, I'm not going to be on God's side or on the kingdom of darkness side. I'll choose my own side is foolish.
3: That's right.
0: Right? The enemy of our souls is much stronger than we are. Jason?
5: It's interesting, because I do have some friends who say, well, if I'm going to be balanced in the middle, I need a little of good and a little of evil, and I kind of balance it out, and that'll give me balance. But no, there's a right side and a wrong side here, and if you have a little of both, you've got some bad in there, and that can destroy the good.
0: Travis?
6: So I was just thinking about a Native American chief. His name was Sitting Bull, and he said that there was two dogs inside of him fighting. He recognized this great controversy inside of him, and someone asked him the question, which one wins? And he said, the one I feed the most. And so he recognized that this battle between good and evil, and he said, the one that I give myself to the most is the one that wins.
0: Now, that was a simple illustration, and of course, Sitting Bull may not have had access to the scriptures, but he was saying, I'm going to nurture that in the story, the dog. I'm going to make the one strong. Yeah. That the one I do will be the dominant one in my life. Of course, we don't want both in there at all, do we? No, the Bible would say draw near to God, he'll draw near to you. Resist the devil, and he will flee from you.

So there's a little different picture, isn't it? But I like what you're saying, Pedro, as a starting point here. In this battle, we have to choose which side we're on. Mm. Tigis, could you take us to Luke chapter 2 and verse 52? Because Jesus, the eternal Son of God, incarnated into humanity, born Jesus of Nazareth, he grew

0: And he had to choose how to be balanced in the midst of a great battle between good and evil. Let's see what we can learn, Tigus, from the Gospel writer Luke, in Luke 2, verse 52.
1: And I'll be reading from the New King James Version, Luke 2, 52. And it says, "And Jesus increased in wisdom and stature and in favor with God and men."
0: So how did that happen? Lavinia, you have a daughter, right? So how does a young child, I mean, is this kind of automatic in the middle of a great controversy between good and evil? How do you think young Jesus grew in wisdom, stature, favor with God, and favor with man? Did that just happen?
2: It didn't just happen, Pastor Derek. Jesus had godly earthly parents who were nurturing him, Joseph and Mary, day by day, moment by moment, teaching him about God, about the world around him, teaching him how to pray, praying with and for him. And the favor of God was on him. The Holy Spirit gave him wisdom and eventually when he became 12, he realized that his Father in heaven, he was not only accountable to his earthly parents, but he was accountable to them.
0: Mm-hmm. So what's Lavinia referring to there? What happened when he was 12? Does anybody remember? Mm-hmm. Yes. Nancy?
3: Yes, he was in the temple and he was actually lost from his parents for a few days because he was talking to the rabbis and he was having such deep conversations with them that they were surprised. Where did this boy learn such deep concepts about God? And it went back to what he had learned from home. He obviously had really internalized the scriptures and the Holy Spirit was his guide. It wasn't the kind of thing that was learned by the other boys in the regular schools, by the rabbis that were just teaching tradition and things like that. Also, he learned so much from nature.
0: Sure. So actually, he was homeschooled.
3: Yes.
0: Nicole, I know you've done some homeschooling, right?
4: Yes.
0: He was homeschooled, and homeschooling is only effective if you've got
3: a godly parent.
0: A godly teacher, right? Or at least some guidance of some kind, a godly mentor of some kind. Mary and her husband Joseph are mentoring this little boy. And back to the story that Nancy mentioned, when his mother, who says, "Have you treated us this way? We've been looking for you for 3 days." How does he respond? Do you remember, Jason?
5: He said, "I need to be doing my father's business, my father's work."
0: So he understood at that point that he had a divine mission, right? I'm sure his mother had told him the story about the angel singing. In fact, the angel visiting her before she even became pregnant, right? And singing at the time of his birth. But he becomes aware during that journey. Now he's grown to an adult, and let's look at his testimony in Matthew chapter 4. And Travis, if you could read for us Matthew 4, 18 to 23. And let's see what the invitation of Jesus is here to his followers. Matthew 4, beginning with verse 18.
6: And I'll be reading from the New King James Version. "And Jesus, walking by the Sea of Galilee, saw two brothers, Simon, called Peter, and Andrew, his brother, casting a net into the sea, for they were fishermen. Then he said to them, 'Follow me, and I will make you fishers of men.' They immediately left their nets and followed him. Going on from there, he saw two other brothers, James, the son of Zebedee, and John, his brother, in the boat with Zebedee, their father, mending their nets. He called them, and immediately they left the boat and their father and followed him. And Jesus went about all Galilee, teaching in their synagogues, preaching the gospel of the kingdom, and healing all kinds of sickness and all kinds of disease."
0: So I have a question for you, Lilika. When Jesus said to these fishermen originally, but then there's a tax collector and some other people, we don't even know what their occupation was, when he said to them, and

0: also to each one of us, follow me. What do you think he has in mind? Is he just talking about walking behind him where he goes? What do you think he meant when he said, follow me?
1: I believe that what he meant is about serving and being who he is, Christ-like.
0: Okay.
1: Not just to follow his steps, but to be who he is.
0: Okay, to be who he is.
1: Go about his mission.
0: To be part of the mission. Anybody else? Follow me. Anybody want to share? Enoch, what do you think? When Jesus said, follow me, what part of life is included there?
2: Yeah, definitely. He was talking about every aspect of life, his character, how he treated others when he came on this earth, and I think that was very important as well.
0: Every aspect of life, agree or disagree?
3: Yes.
4: Agree.
0: Yeah. What did we talk about? Wisdom, mental development,
3: stature.
0: Does it matter how we eat?
3: Yes.
0: Does that matter too? How we care for our bodies?
4: Mm-hmm. Yeah.
0: Get enough sleep?
3: Mm-hmm.
0: Our relationship with God, certainly,
3: yes,
0: but also?
4: With man.
0: Can you think of a time when Jesus, who's so loving and so compassionate, he sees an attitude in his disciples that doesn't show kindness to people?
4: Mm-hmm.
0: And they've got to learn to follow him, right? Mm. Like Enoch said, in every aspect of their lives. Is there a story that jumps out at you? Travis?
5: I was just thinking when they're preaching in Samaria, and the village doesn't accept the message. And James and John are like, shall we call fire down from heaven and consume them? And then Jesus is like, you don't even know what spirit you're of.
0: Mm. So this idea of following Jesus, we're talking about how to live in the midst of a great controversy.
4: Yes.
0: Is going to affect every aspect of our lives.
3: Yes. Yeah.
0: Mental, physical, spiritual, and social, right? Yeah. Should affect everything. We're going to look at a couple of aspects specifically. And Pedro, if you could look in 1 Corinthians for us, chapter 6, verses 19 and 20. The Apostle Paul is speaking here. Now, don't think that we're talking now about caring for our bodies. We don't earn our way to heaven by what we eat, mm-hmm. right?
3: No. That's right.
0: No. And God loves us. Some of us may live in parts of the world where we can't have what we might consider an ideal Eden diet. We eat the best following the guidelines of Scripture that we can, right?
3: That's right. Yep. Yeah.
0: But every aspect of our lives is important in this great controversy life in which we live.
3: Mm-hmm.
0: So Pedro, what does the Apostle Paul say to Christians in Corinth and also to us?
6: Sure, I'll be reading from the New King James Version and 1 Corinthians 6, 19 and 20. It says, or do you not know that your body is the temple of the Holy Spirit? Is the temple of the Holy Spirit in you, whom you have from God, and you are not your own, for you were bought at a price. Mm-hmm. Therefore, glorify God in your body and your spirit, which are God's.
0: Mm. Does that include food?
4: Mm-hmm.
3: Yeah. Yes.
0: What else?
7: Eating.
0: What we drink.
3: Mm-hmm. Right.
0: What else?
7: It also includes our sexuality. Right now, there are some really interesting concepts about sexuality that are different, contrary to what the Bible teaches. And so we need to know and teach them to our children.
0: So sure.
7: That we can all live in purity.
0: And what we put into our minds will affect that too, right? By the way, Corinth was famous for its sexual promiscuity.
4: Mm-hmm.
0: And to that group, well, let's look at one other passage in 1 Corinthians 10 and verse 31. Nicole, do you have that? Would you read it for us? 1 Corinthians 10 and verse 31.
8: And I'll be reading from the New International Version. So, whether you eat or drink or whatever you do, do it all for the glory of God.
0: Is that simple?
3: Yes.
0: Whether you
4: eat.
3: Drink.
0: And by the way, so it's just eating, drinking, not talking about private life and conduct. No, and
4: whatever you do,
0: do it what?
4: To the glory of God.
0: To the glory of God. You know, the Bible really is very plain, isn't it?
4: Yeah.
0: We're talking about how to live in the midst of a great controversy.
3: Mm-hmm.
0: Follow Jesus in every aspect, like Enoch said, doing it all to the glory of God.
4: Amen.
0: So now I'm going to ask a practical question, and maybe someone who hasn't shared yet can give us an insight. Where do you find the greatest challenge to live balanced life? Because we talked about physical, right? Well, mental, physical, spiritual, and social.

0: social, where do you find the greatest challenge to stay balanced? Lavinia?
1: I would say that in our modern world, there's so much tugging at us, pulling us in all directions. Time is such a commodity, and there seems to be so little of it. And so prioritizing the things that God would have us prioritize and caring about the things that matter most to God, you know, seems to be a struggle.
0: And that can affect the spiritual and the social and the physical and the mental, right?
1: Yeah.
0: If things get out of balance. Anybody else? Pedro, what? Where do you, by the way, there's no right or wrong answer. Some people may find, I'm so busy, I don't have time to eat healthily. And so I'm just eating snacks and living on, you know, unhealthy food because I'm too busy to buy food as grown and prepare it in a healthy way. Yeah. But it's different for different people, isn't it? Mm-hmm. Pedro?
2: I think the mental state is a very important aspect that kind of glues things together, at least from my perspective. And we're bombarded with information physically. And if we're not have a good state of mind, or say we have a good emotional health, we struggle. And I think I can relate with many people, and I think many people can relate with me, of making decisions as we learn about what is right and how to relate with God.
0: Tegas, we'll ask a remote team member to pitch in here. Where do you find the greatest challenge, Tegas, to stay balanced in your life?
3: I think for me is what you value in terms of who you want to be. And the world tags a lot of ideas, and we're trying to live up to a standard. So what standard are we looking for? And as Christians, how does that become our priority? And because the society is about go, go, go, go, even when we are doing our spiritual journey, we are hurrying. There is no time to stay still and be aware of each step that we do. We might be doing the right thing, but if we are just doing it because we must and rush through it. There is no time to meditate. There is no time to sit and be still and know who God is in our lives and instill that in every part of our lives. And so God becomes dim, and the, you know, accomplishing things will be more than what God is in our lives.
0: Thank you so much for sharing that. I saw a lot of heads nodding. You know, a case in point would be, I'll work 10 or 12 hours a day, or I'll work 7 days a week and forget about Sabbath so that I can get that new car or the bigger house, right? Because I'm being bombarded. Someone used that word, bombarded by media, telling me I need this, I've arrived if I have that, and it can cause our lives to get out of balance. Now, I want to ask for a testimony, and Enoch, I'll ask you to go first. I have no idea what the answers will be to the questions, by the way, but maybe it will be an encouragement to someone else. Enoch, who has been a good example for you of someone who tries in this great controversy life in which we live, tries to keep life in balance?
4: Yeah, I think for me, my mom is my greatest influence and inspiration. She, just like how you said, even though there's so many things going on around her in her life, she's always stayed true to her faith. And it's just a beautiful example that she's set for myself and my siblings throughout her time. So yeah, I'm very appreciative of that.
0: Did you notice when he said, my mom, he smiled?
1: Yeah.
0: thank you, Enoch, for sharing that with us. Praise God. Some of us were blessed or are blessed with parents who helped us to stay balanced. Some of us were not. Some of us had parents who were out of balance and maybe challenged us. Let's talk about some others who've been a great example. Nancy?
5: Pastor Derek, you've been a good example to me. You know, I used to work at Hope Channel, and we went on this hike one time. I don't remember. Do you remember? So I thought, you know, Pastor Derek, you know, he's older than some of us, but he was at the front, you know, trekking. Really, you know, so I know that he takes the time to exercise. And so that was an inspiration to me.
0: I didn't even know that you noticed.
5: I noticed.
0: But Yeah, I think a challenge I can relate to what Lavinia said, and I'll come to Travis. The more responsibility we have,

0: maybe our family grows or whatever, it's hard to fit everything in. Mm-hmm. We got up and walked shortly after the sun rose today. Mm-hmm. Because it was cool, but also because there's no other time. So trying to put all those pieces together can be challenging. Travis, who is a great example for you?
1: Derek, I had a friend, even from when I just started to come to know Jesus, and he and his wife, Mike and Amy were their names, from Wisconsin. And they were just devout Christians, wanted to serve God, body, mind, and soul, very balanced. And I watched them suffer, you know, all kinds of attacks from Satan. And they were just like faithful through this thing, and patient, and loving, and kind, and just really a great example of health, mind, and you know, character. Just amazing couple. I love them to death.
0: I hope they're watching Hope Sabbath School today, because we may not be aware that we, all of us, are an example to someone, right?
2: That's right. Yeah.
0: Maybe a cousin or a classmate or a work associate. Jason, who's been a good example for you of staying balanced, following Jesus in every aspect of life in the midst of a great controversy?
3: Yeah, so my grandparents, every morning when we would gather, they would have worship with us. We would all have breakfast together. My grandparents live on a farm, and so we would also get healthy food right from the garden. So they had the spiritual, the physical, and also, though they took times for breaks, they would have trips and vacations. So I liked that healthy balance that I would see in them.
0: Wow, did you notice he smiled too when he was talking about grandma and grandpa? Are they still living?
3: They are.
0: I hope they're watching Hope Sabbath School
3: and
0: today.
3: And they're up in age, but by God's grace, yes.
0: That's beautiful. Well, if we were just looking at that whole idea, I guess that's the overarching principle, isn't it? Living in a world where there is a battle between good and evil, do all to the glory of God, whether you're eating or drinking or whatever you do. The Bible also talks about, specifically related to the mind, having the mind of Christ. Mm. Let's take a look at that. Lavinia, could you take us? It's interesting, we're spending quite a while in the Corinthian letters today. 1 Corinthians chapter 2, verses 12 to 16. And while Lavinia's reading, I'd like you to think about, what does it really mean to have the mind of Christ? Maybe it relates back about earlier, but how do we get there? 1 Corinthians 2, verses 12 to 16.
4: Okay, reading from the New King James Version. Now we have received not the spirit of the world, but the spirit which is of God, that we might know the things that are freely given to us by God. These things also we speak, not in the words which man's wisdom teacheth, but which the Holy Spirit teacheth, comparing spiritual things with spiritual. But the natural man receiveth not the things of the Spirit of God, for they are foolishness unto him, neither can he know them, because they are spiritually discerned. But he that is spiritual judgeth all things, yet he himself is judged by no man. For who hath known the mind of the Lord, that he may instruct him? But we have the mind of Christ.
0: Now, Paul was speaking. He was highly educated, right? He'd studied at the feet of a famous rabbi named Gamaliel. He was highly respected until his name then, of course, was Saul of Tarsus. Yeah. But he's talking about a different kind of education, right? Mm-hmm. Who is key in this process of receiving the mind of Christ in the text? What did you see, Pedro?
5: The Holy Spirit.
0: The Holy Spirit's key, right? Who else is key in this process of receiving the mind of Christ? Well, let's look at a text together, shall we? Nancy, could you take us to Romans chapter 12, verses 1 and 2? Because you see, Derek, well, this is related to mental, physical, spiritual, and social, but it's more than just developing my intellect, isn't it? Yeah. It's actually having the mind of Christ. Let's talk about what that means. Romans 12, verses 1 and 2, talks about another key person besides the Holy Spirit of God.

0: involved in the process.
1: And I'm reading from the New King James Version. I beseech you, therefore, brethren, by the mercies of God, that you present your bodies a living sacrifice, holy, acceptable to God, which is your reasonable service. And do not be conformed to this world, but be transformed by the renewing of your mind, that you may prove what is that good and acceptable and perfect will of God.
0: Now, anyone here who's an expert in grammar will know there's a difference between transform your mind and be transformed. What's the difference? Can someone help me with that difference? Be transformed and transform your mind. What's the difference?
2: Well, if you transform, you do it yourself. Be transformed means you allow yourself to go through a process where someone else kind of works through you to make it happen.
0: And we read in the previous text, Pedro, key person in that process of mind of Christ is?
3: The Holy Spirit.
0: The Holy Spirit, but the other key person is?
3: Me.
2: Yes.
0: You making the choice to allow the Holy Spirit to transform your mind.
2: Yeah.
0: Now, we're going to talk about what that will look like, but a few comments first. Pedro?
3: It's interesting. This is one of my favorite books, is 1 Corinthians, and the Holy Spirit is one of my passions of sharing, because we need Him to connect with Christ. And I was having a conversation with a friend this week about demon-possessed. Mm-hmm. And he was trying, how did that happen? And I bring the scope of the word possession. You know, do we have to have a spirit, a demonic spirit in us? Then why we don't see that anymore? It says, no, we need to be in possession. And possession means the one that is in control of you. So we don't see that anymore as we see in the Bible, because Satan doesn't need to come in as long as he's in control.
0: Actually, Pedro, hold your thought, but we do still see demon possession in the world.
3: Yes.
0: You shared a testimony, Lalika, in a previous study from your home country. There's a lot of demonic activity. I think it's just as prevalent in the United States of America.
3: Mm-hmm.
0: The battle is very intense. But back to your point, we're choosing not to be controlled by an evil spirit, but...
3: But we need to be in control of the Holy Spirit. And that's what to be...
0: We need to be in control by...
3: Yes, the Holy Spirit needs to control of us, because we need to be servants either of God or of the enemy. And God is saying, if you want me to transform you, let me transform you by having control over your life.
0: Now, we still have some freedom of will, though, right?
3: Yes,
4: we do.
3: Yes.
0: Let's take a look at a few passages that talk about that. This is one of my favorite verses in Philippians chapter 4. And Enoch, I'm going to ask if you'd read that for us in Philippians 4 and verse 8. And then, Tigist, I'll have you read in Colossians 3. Paul's talking here about the same principle. We know it's the Holy Spirit. We are being transformed. But we're involved in that process. So, Enoch, how does the Bible read in Philippians 4 and verse 8?
5: Okay, so I'll be reading from the New International Version. And it reads, finally, brothers and sisters, whatever is true, whatever is noble, whatever is right, whatever is pure, whatever is lovely, whatever is admirable, if anything is excellent or praiseworthy, think about such things. Amen.
0: Amen. Amen. Now, if we were to summarize all of those good virtues in one person, who would it be?
4: Jesus.
0: It would be Jesus, right? And in another text, doesn't it say, fixing your eyes on Jesus, who is the author and finisher of our faith. So we want to focus on Him, but you say, focus on Him, but you choose what I listen to in the radio or watch on the television or on my smartphone, mm-hmm. right? I've got to choose what I put in. And what's the principle that Enoch just read, mm-hmm. Travis?
6: Well, you get out what you put in, really. That's the principle.
0: Mm-hmm. So?
4: Put in good.
6: So you have to make
0: put the good in, right?
6: Yeah. I would just, the last couple of verses ago, it says that you judge all things. And so it's everything you do, you're making a judgment. Is this
0: yes.
6: good? Is this bad? And so daily making right choices.
0: So I'm reminded, and then Tigist, I'll come to Colossians. I'm reminded of a young man. I'm impressed by the Holy Spirit of God to share this. I hope it doesn't offend anybody, but it's we got to choose what we put in our brain, right?
4: Right. Mm-hmm.
0: This young man had been married and tragically lost his wife at a very young young age. Mm. And he came to me, he said, Pastor, I'm really struggling with looking at pornography. Mm-hmm. Because I was very, you know, I had a wife, I loved her, we shared married life,

0: Nancy, in an appropriate way that you talked about the love between a husband and a wife, and all of a sudden she's gone. She died, and I'm really struggling. And he said something that really impressed me. This is the mind of Christ in us by the Holy Spirit. He said, I know that if God wants to lead me to another life companion, she doesn't want someone who's watching pornography. Mm-hmm. Right?
1: True.
0: Mm-hmm. She wants someone who loves me the way that Jesus loves his church and gives himself for her. So he said, I don't know what to do. That's kind of a practical challenge, right? Mm-hmm. Living in a great controversy world. Mm-hmm. I said to him, well, you got several options. You could put a filter on your computer. I don't know if they still use those anymore. If you find yourself deactivating it, you can have a friend put the filter on your computer and not tell you the password. Or you could actually disconnect, get rid of your smartphone, or not go on the internet at all. Mm-hmm. He came back 6 months later. He was happy. Mm-hmm. And I said, how's it going? He says, I'm happy. I met this wonderful young lady, and we're developing a wonderful relationship. I said, what decision did you make? He said, I disconnected. Somebody say,
2: Amen.
0: Praise God.
2: Amen.
0: Yeah? He was the Holy Spirit active in that transforming of his mind?
1: Absolutely.
3: Yes.
0: Absolutely. That's a miracle, isn't it?
3: That's
0: yes.
3: right.
0: Addictions are not broken just by how strong we are. But he also made a choice, didn't he?
1: Yes.
0: That he wanted to have the mind of Christ. Well, one more text, Tigus, in Colossians 3, verses 1 to 3. We're talking here about the gift of the mind of Christ by the Holy Spirit, but we're making choices too.
4: And I'll be reading from the New King James Version. It says, if then you are raised with Christ, seek those things which are above, where Christ is, sitting at the right hand of God. Set your mind on things above, not on things on earth, for you died, and your life and your Christ in God.
0: So who helps us to set our mind on things above? Who helps us?
3: Jesus.
0: Christ. Yeah, the Holy Spirit who's working that transformation.
1: That's right.
0: He's the Spirit of Christ, isn't mm-hmm. he? If Jesus was here in person with us, he'd say, let's not look at that program. What do you think? Let's focus on something that's true and noble and just and pure and of good report.
1: That's right.
0: Not to earn our way, not to make me love you, Jesus says, but because I do love you, right? Let's focus on that. Did you notice, though, that choice that Tigus pointed out? Set your mind on things above. Pedro? Mm-hmm.
5: And that's when it comes the great controversy, because we look at, Jesus might tell us, you know, the Spirit comes to us and says, this is not good. Mm. And now is the choice, no, it's my body, it's my choice. Mm. And Jesus comes and I bought you with a price.
0: Mm. Mm. Powerful. But the enemy is whispering and saying, you know, one of the greatest temptations, especially with the internet, smartphone, is, but nobody will know.
3: Mm. Mm.
0: You're like, it could ruin my family, it could ruin my mind and my heart and my relationship with Jesus, and the devil's saying nobody will know. That's the lie, isn't it?
3: Mm-hmm.
0: Now, here's some encouragement. Someone might say, oh, Derek, I'm struggling. We are living in a great controversy life world, right?
1: Yes.
0: The battle's around us. We're being bombarded with propaganda, right?
1: That's right.
0: To not honor God.
3: Mm-hmm. Yep.
0: So let's take a look at some encouragement. And Nicole, if you could read for us from Philippians chapter 3, verses 12 to 15. I really like this. I think Paul knows he wasn't perfect either, right? Mm-hmm. But he's chosen, back to what Pedro said, I've chosen which side I'm on.
3: Mm.
0: I'm standing with Jesus, my Savior, and soon coming King.
1: Yes.
0: And I'm asking the Holy Spirit to transform my mind. Nicole, what testimony does Paul give in Philippians 3, verse 12 to 15?
6: I'll be reading from the New International Version. Not that I have already obtained all this or have already been made perfect, but I press on to take hold of that for which Christ Jesus took hold of me. Brothers, I do not consider myself yet to have taken hold of it, but one thing I do, forgetting what is behind and straining toward what is ahead, I press on toward the goal to win the prize for which God has called the heavenward in Christ Jesus.
3: Mm-hmm.
6: All of us who are mature should take such a view of things, and if on some point you take differently, that to God will make clear to you.

0: So what do you find encouraging, Travis, in those words? He says, not that I've already attained or already... This is a writer of the New Testament saying this, right? Mm. Not that I've already attained, I've already been perfected, but this one thing I do, I press on. Mm-hmm. What does that do for you today?
1: Well, Derek, I think in the life we live, often we stumble, right? This relationship with Jesus, this journey to heaven, it's a journey. Mm-hmm. It's not something that's once and done. It's an ongoing journey. And when we rely on Jesus and are directed by the Holy Spirit, we will finish the race one day. And so I think that's the hope that I get as I read this.
0: Now, we're talking about the Holy Spirit helping in the mind transformation, that we can actually think the thoughts of Jesus. Isn't that amazing? Mm. We can have the mind of Christ. But Jesus tells us the Holy Spirit can do more than that for us. Mm. You say more? Then give me the mind of Christ. Well, let's look and see in John 16. And Jason, if you could read John 16 and verse 11 for us. I'm just so excited to tell each one of us that in this great controversy world in which we live, Jesus sends His Holy Spirit.
2: Amen.
0: Mm. Oh, not only to transform our mind, but what does Jesus promise?
3: All right, John chapter 16, I believe verse 13.
0: Verse 13.
3: In the New King James Version, and it says, "However, when He, the Spirit of truth, has come, He will guide you into all truth, for He will not speak on His own authority, but whatever He hears, He will speak, and He will tell you things to come."
0: So I struggle with that. Tigis, I'm going to ask you to help me here in just a minute. I struggle with that because I think nobody knows all the truth, right? Except God. Mm-hmm. I mean, God is, Jesus said, "I am the way, I am the truth, and I am the life." But what do you think Jesus meant that the Holy Spirit would lead us into all truth? Tigis?
4: When we were talking about this and Paul being imperfect, an exam or a situation in school came up to me. When you start studying, you don't know the complete course when you begin. And so our journey with God is a step by step, and as the Holy Spirit opens up to us what the will of God is and as we obey, through that journey, we will get to know the whole truth as we continue persisting in this journey of knowing who God is.
0: Thank you for sharing that. Well, that's quite profound, actually. When you start the course, you've only taken the first lesson, but you're fully engaged, fully surrendered, guided by the Spirit. So, but you say, but there's more lessons in the course.
5: That's right.
0: Yes, but what do I know?
5: Enough to walk in.
0: What do I know? Anybody? I know who's going to lead me on the next step of the course, right?
3: Yes. Yes.
0: That's the key. So how would you say that He will lead us into all the truth?
6: Gradually, as we can assimilate it.
0: Okay. I was thinking, Travis, of the word you use, journey. All the truth that you need on your journey.
5: That's right.
0: The Holy Spirit will give it to you. Travis?
1: That's kind of what I was thinking. About that. What is our need at the present time? Mm-hmm. What truth are we in need of at that time? Do I need to grow in my knowledge of a loving Savior? Do I need direction on how I should mentor my children? Whatever that is, however, we can reach out, we can ask the Holy Spirit, and the promise is that He will guide us into all truth. So whatever we need, we can just call upon the Lord. The Holy Spirit will guide us into that truth.
0: Oh, a text flashed into my mind. If anyone lacks wisdom, let her or let him ask God, who gives
1: abundantly.
0: Yeah, liberally or abundantly and without
1: reproach.
0: You're asking for wisdom again? No, the Lord's happy to guide us by the Holy Spirit. Pedro?
7: I see that this is all true by looking at Jesus. You mentioned, you know, Jesus is all truth. Now, can I know all truth? If I know Jesus, I know everything that I need to know. And but sometimes we want the physical or the structural aspect, and God is inviting us to a relationship. And that's what makes a difference. I can know everything into the person that I'm relating to. You know, I'm married, I'm still married, and I will continue to be married as I choose to be married. So the question of surrender relationship comes right along with the question of the present, the presented information here of knowing all truth. If I'm

0: Mary with Jesus, I know everything I need to know.
1: That's beautiful, isn't it?
2: Wow.
1: You know, you talked earlier, Pedro, about allowing the Holy Spirit to have full control in our lives.
0: Mm-hmm.
1: That transformation of the mind now guiding us into truth. That surrender to the Holy Spirit, so crucial, so important. There's a story in Acts 9 about a sorcerer, and we won't read the whole story, but if you know the story of Simon the sorcerer, any of you know that story, you read the story, what's the difference between the attitude of the sorcerer Simon and the attitude that God wants us to have in surrendering our lives to allow the Holy Spirit to transform mm-hmm. our minds, give us the mind of Christ, and guide us into all the truth we need on our journey? Anybody can help with that? Jason, what, you know a little about that story. What was very wrong there in the attitude of Simon?
3: Yeah, so Simon wanted the Holy Spirit so that he could profit himself. He wanted to actually buy the Holy Spirit with money. So he wanted it for his own purpose. And what we should have the Holy Spirit is not simply for ourselves, but in order to help other people come to know Jesus.
1: Anybody want to add to that? I think you're right on. Instead of allowing the Holy Spirit to use you, mm-hmm. he wants to use the Holy Spirit.
2: Mm-hmm.
1: And that's not surrender. That's what? That's manipulation. That's actually, that's blasphemy
3: yeah.
1: to think you can use God to accomplish things for your own ends. Lalika?
4: I think that a lot of time we want the gifts of the Holy Spirit. We do not want the fruit of the Holy Spirit. The Holy Spirit wants for my. When a child, I remember my pastor telling a story, and probably he read it in some book, about a snake and a butterfly. That a snake changed his skin, but a butterfly is transformed from a caterpillar into a butterfly.
1: Mm.
4: And God wants to do that in our lives. Mm. He wants to transform us. People are possessed by the demon, not possessed by the Holy Spirit. The Holy Spirit dwells in us. It doesn't come in.
1: Key difference. Mm-hmm. Beautiful. So we need more than a skin change. We need a transformation.
3: And
1: did you get that key point? This is from a sister in Christ who grew up in Guinea-Bissau, where there was a lot of demonic activity. She said, people are possessed by demons, but we are... Mm.
4: The Holy Spirit dwells in us.
1: The Holy Spirit dwells in us. That's
3: beautiful
1: the choice,
3: word.
1: Isn't it? Can you think of any Bible passages, we're coming wrapping up our study, that confirm, you say, I don't need some confirmation of what Jesus taught, but that confirm that God wants to guide us on our lives. There's many verses you might think of that God wants to guide us. We're living in the midst of a great controversy. We've got to guard our eyes, right? Mm-hmm. We've got to guard our ears.
3: Mm-hmm.
1: We've got to guard our hearts. We've even got to guard
4: our tongue.
1: What we put into our mouths, mm-hmm. right? We've got to guard our relationships.
3: Mm-hmm.
1: And we've heard the Holy Spirit mm-hmm. wants to transform our minds, give us the mind of Christ,
4: yes.
1: and guide us.
4: Yes.
1: Lalika, can you think of another text that would confirm that God wants to guide us as we're walking through this life in the midst of a great controversy?
4: Sure. I would say 3 John 1:2.
1: Okay. 3 John, that's one of the little letters that the same gospel writer John wrote, and he wrote Revelation 2, of course, right before the book of Revelation, in 3 John?
4: Verse 2.
1: Verse 2, okay.
4: Yes.
1: And what translation are you reading from?
4: New King James Version.
1: Okay.
4: And he says, "Beloved, I pray that you may prosper in all things and be in health, just as your soul prospers." And in that, I want to say that if we, as a Christian, sometimes we really strive to prosper spiritually, and innocently we neglect the other areas of our lives. Or for those who are not Christian, try to prosper intellectually, and we end up neglecting other areas of life. But all of them depend on the other. If we neglect one, the other one.
1: We get out of balance,
4: yes,
1: right?
4: Yes, will be affected.
1: Sure.
4: And God wants really to, he gives us the Holy Spirit to tell us and beg us, look, don't just work in your spiritual life, but do some exercises as well. You know, because that will affect your mental state.
1: Sure, keeping everything in balance.

0: I notice the way we'll have time for maybe one or two more. But notice he doesn't say, "Well, I really hope that you'll prosper in all things and be in health." Mm-hmm. He doesn't say, "It would be great if you." He says, "What? I pray." And if I'm praying, I'm actually asking God by the Holy Spirit to do that work in you. Yeah. And of course, I'm also praying that you'll be
1: transformed.
0: Willing to allow the Holy Spirit to transform you.
2: Yes.
0: Thank you for that verse. It shows that He wants to guide in every area. Someone have another verse that shows that God wants to guide us, to transform us, to lead us in every area of life. Stephanie?
1: Yeah, I'm thinking of Psalm 32, verse 8.
0: Psalm 32. Let's take a look at that together. There's so many that we could look at, aren't they? But Psalm 32 and verse 8. This is a psalm of David.
1: Yes.
0: So it's a scripture song, right?
1: Mm. Right. It's one of my favorites. It's such a promise. I will instruct you. I'm reading from the New King James Version. I will instruct you and teach you in the way you should go. I will guide you with my eye.
0: You're smiling. Why is that so encouraging to you?
1: Because I've seen it do it multiple times in my life, and it's such a blessing. Mm. Very distinctly, it's God's answer.
0: And I will instruct you and teach you in the way you should go.
2: In every area of life.
0: In every area of life.
2: Every path.
0: One nice verse, we don't really have much time, but Nancy, which one are you thinking of?
3: A classic, Proverbs 3, verse 5.
0: Mm. Proverbs chapter 3 and verse 5. All right. Proverbs 3 and verse 5. The last verse we'll read, but God wants to guide us and bless us. How does it read in your Bible?
3: Trust in the Lord with all your heart and lean not on your own understanding. In all your ways, acknowledge Him, and He shall direct your paths.
0: You needed verse 6 as well,
3: yes.
0: Didn't you?
3: Yes.
0: In all your ways, acknowledge Him, and He will direct your path. We're living in the midst of a great battle between good and evil. Jesus even experienced it as a young child growing up, came under the attacks of the evil one. He saw people attacked by demons, but He experienced victory through the power of the Holy Spirit, and we can too. The Holy Spirit wants to transform our minds and guide us in every area of life. What a blessing. Would you open your life to the Holy Spirit's leading today? Let's pray. Father in heaven, we thank you that we do not need to live in fear, but rather as followers of Jesus, we live surrendered to the ministry of the Holy Spirit in us and through us. Thank you for that precious gift to give us the mind of Christ and to guide us in all things on our journey. In Jesus' name. Amen.
2: Amen.
3: Amen.
0: Well, thanks for joining us for Hope Sabbath School. You say, Derek, I have some things to think about in my life. Well, that's good. Think about, ask the Holy Spirit to guide you. But know He's coming because He loves you and wants to give you freedom in Christ, in Christ's freedom. And then go out and be a blessing to those around you.

0: 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My name is Luke Skelton. 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Oh, and there's one other thing. 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And so whether you can give or not, we want to encourage you to keep watching our channels and tell your friends. 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Thank you so much for your prayers and support. And most of all, thank you for watching Good News TV. God bless you.
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0: Hello, I'm Dick Nunez, exercise physiologist and principal of Miracle Meadows and Mount State Leadership Academy in West Virginia. Welcome to Body and Spirit. Today we're going to be talking about ankle and foot injuries, something that not everybody experiences, but once you do have it, you certainly want to know what you can do about it to reverse it and to make yourself stronger or to prevent ever having those problems. So I believe we're ready to get started. Helping me out today is Rick, who is my son, and also Christy. Rick's a student at Mount State Leadership Academy and Christy's at Miracle Meadows. And since we're going to be dealing with foot injuries and ankle injuries, we're going to be doing it from a seated position. And we're going to start right out by going after the target area. We're going to put our foot out, and what we're going to do is we're going to draw the alphabet in capital letters. You're going to act like there's a pencil in between your toes, and you're going to draw A and B and C, D, E. Here's a sloppy E, Christy. F, G, H, I, J, K, L, M, N, O. What comes after O, Rick?
1: P.

W, X, Y, and Z. Okay, why did we do that? Mainly because when we do the alphabet in capital letters, we have to take our ankle through every conceivable motion it would ever have to do. So we're going to do the other side now. So get your pencil and your toe ready to go, and let's draw the alphabet again. There's B, and C, and D, and E, F, G, H, I, J, K, L, M, N, O, P, Q, R, S, T, U, V, W, X, Y, and Z. Good. Now, if you're Chinese and watching this show and you try and do the Chinese alphabet, that might be a little more difficult seeing all the little characters I've seen in that. All right. Now, I just want you to turn your ankle out and stretch that. Just hold a steady stretch. Let's go for 10 more seconds. 1, 2, 3, 4, 5, 6, 7, 8, 9, 10. Now try and turn it to the inside. Okay, you might have to give yourself a little push on the inside, I know I do, in order to get a little more stretch there. 2, 3, 4, 5, 6, 7, 8, 9, and 10. Okay, the other side, turn it out. You don't want to roll it out hard, just want to turn it, take it enough so you feel it stretching the

ankle. You should feel it stretched a little bit in the ligaments and the tendon area. 5 more seconds. 4, 3, 2, 1. Switch. A little pressure right above the ankle. Push in. And 10 more seconds. 1, 2, 3, 4, 5, 6, 7, 8, 9, and 10. All right, let's tuck our feet underneath us. We're going to push up under our toes and down, up and down. The reason why you want to tuck your feet, if you have them out here too far, you're not going to get much of a range of motion. So by tucking our feet under, we can get a lot more range of motion. And that's going to be real important when we're looking at dealing with the foot and ankle. A lot of people have problems with their feet and ankles because of the shoes they wear. You have to wear uncomfortable shoes, or a lot of people choose to wear high-heeled shoes, and that tends to shorten the Achilles tendon. And then once they take them off and try and do something athletic, they'll find that their Achilles tendon has been shortened, and they actually may badly injure themselves by rupturing the Achilles tendon, which is a very long and painful rehabilitation. Okay, let's go 20 more. 2, 3, this exercise will help that. You can also do this standing on a step or on a stair, or just using a piece of wood that you can elevate your foot with. And I think we have 10 more to go. 1, 2, 3, 4, 5, 6, 7, 8, 9. And now let's just try and press both heels to the ground from that position. Press them down. And hold for 10 more seconds. 1, 2, 3, 4, 5, 6, 7, 8, 9, and 10. Okay, we're gonna put one foot underneath, go up on the toe, and pull forward so you stretch this part of your lower leg. Hold that for 10 seconds. 1, 2, 3, 4, 5, 6, 7, 8, 9, and 10. Other side. Okay. 10 more seconds. 1, 2, 3, 4, 5, 6, 7, 8, 9, and 10. All right, sit back, put both feet out. We're gonna play windshield wipers with your feet here. Back and forth. This is gonna be working your ankle and also gonna be working on your hip as you rotate in and out. Let's go 10 more each way. 1, 2, 3, 4, 5, 6, 7, 8, 9, 10. Good. Also, massaging your foot is very beneficial, and it feels really good. If you get in there and really massage deeply, and there's a lot of massage therapists that feel like a lot of key trigger points are down on your feet. And people oftentimes really enjoy a good foot massage. So don't be afraid to do that, or giving yourself a nice warm foot bath. All those things can be very beneficial. If you have recently injured an area, like if you just sprained an ankle or tweaked it a little bit, you don't want to go right to heat. You want to go to ice first. Ice will stop the bleeding and the swelling. And then after about 48 hours, then you can start going to heat. Our natural tendency is we want to go straight to heat because we think that would feel good. Well, it will feel good right then and there, but you'll bring your ankle out and it'll be very swollen up and take much longer to heal up. You want to go straight to the ice pack, but you don't want to leave it on there for hours at a time. 15 minutes, 10 minutes, that's fine. And do it like 2 or 3 times a day. Do not put the ice on there and just leave it there for an hour or two, because you actually start disrupting some of your tissue. Okay? Let's start some actual working out now. We're going to do some leg extension. We're going to do this by putting the other leg on top and extending the leg out. And we're adding some resistance by doing this. We're going to try and do 30 repetitions. We're bending the knee as we come down. 7, 8, 9, 10, 11, 12, 13, 14, 15, 16, 17, 18, 19, 20. 10 more. 1, 2, 3, 4, 5,
six,

0: seven, eight, nine, and 10. Good. Other side, up and up, up. Can you feel those, Christy?
1: Yes.
0: Good. Rick?
2: Definitely.
0: Okay, good. Six, seven, eight, 9, 10, 11, 12, 13, 14, halfway home. 1, 2, 3, 4, 5, 6, 7, 8, 9, 10, 11, 12, 13, 14, and 15. Good. Burns a little bit, doesn't it?
1: Yeah.
0: Quadriceps have a lot of aerobic fibers in them, because your legs are up and going all the time, so they actually have a greater tendency to build up lactic acid and still be able to move and contract. And that lactic acid is what causes the pain, but it doesn't cause muscular soreness as many people think. In fact, the body's so effective, it can take that lactic acid and reconvert it back into glucose so we can use it again for energy. And we have to do the opposite of the quadricep. We're gonna do the hamstring. Where we're gonna do it from a seated position is just dig our heel into the ground. Okay, can you reach the ground?
1: Yes.
0: Okay, good. And hold that for 10 seconds. Christy's just a little bit vertically challenged, so we give her a little bit of a bad time every now and then. It's just once in a while. Okay, move it about 6 to 8 inches and pull. Pull, pull. 5 more seconds, 4, 3, 2, 1, foot flat down, pull. Pull, pull, steady pull. 5 more seconds, 4, 3, 2, 1. Again, let's go back out and pull. 10 seconds, each spot. It's 4, 5, 6, 7, 8, 9, 10. Move it 6 to 8 inches. Pull, 3, 4, 5, 6, 7, 8, 9, and 10. Move it in. Pull. 1, 2, 3, 4, 5, 6, 7, 8, 9, and 10. Switch over. Right side. Pull. 2, 3, 4, 5, 6, 7, 8, 9, 10. Move it 6 to 8 inches and pull. 2, 3, 4, 5, 6, 7, 8, 9, and 10. Flat, pull. It's okay to reach back behind so you can feel your hamstrings working. Oftentimes, it's a very helpful training technique to feel the muscle that is working. There's 8, 9, and 10. Back out, pull hard. 3, 4, 5, 6, 7, 8, 9. Move it 6 to 8 inches and pull hard. Good. Pull, pull, dig that foot in, Christy. Good. 5, 6, 7, 8, 9, and move it flat and pull hard. Flex the hamstring. 1, 2, 3, 4, 5, 6, 7, 8, 9, and 10. Good. Now let's pull a knee up towards our chest. Stretch the muscle we just worked. Pull it up. 10 more seconds. 1, 2, 3, 4, 5, 6, 7, 8, 9, 10. Now let's grab the leg this way and pull it in. We haven't switched. We're simply taking the other leg and modifying our stretch. Good. 10 more seconds. 1, 2, 3, 4, 5, 6, 7, 8, 9, and 10. Good. Now we take the other leg, pull it up towards the chest. You should feel that in your hip as you pull, a little bit in the hamstring. 1, 2, 3, 4, 5, 6, 7, 8, 9. And get a hold of it, pull it up. This will intensify the stretch. You should feel it even more in the gluteal area, especially in the hip area. And hold for 10 more. 1, 2, 3, 4.

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All right, let's get a couple breaths into the nose, out through the mouth, into the nose.

0: crunch forward and back and forward and back, forward, back, forward, back, forward, and back, again, back, back, good, keep going. I'm gonna do 20 more. This is a fairly easy exercise, especially if you're just sitting forward and going back. But if you're actually contracting your abdomen, it's very effective. Just don't do it in a rocking chair because then it'll be a little bit too simple. Since we all look like we're rocking anyway. 10 more. Crunch and back and crunch and back. Crunch, back. There's 4. Back. 5. Back. 6. Back. 7. Back. Contract. 8. And 9. 10. Now come forward and contract hard. Contract it. Contract. No. Don't hit back. I get to hit. Okay. Push back. And hold that for 10 more seconds. 1, 2, 3, 4, 5, 6, 7, 8, 9, 10. Okay, let's do some chest work. We're going to squeeze the hands here. We're going to push out and back and out and back. Good. Push hard. Push the hands together. Keep them tight, even way out. There's 8. We're going to do 15, 9, 10, 11, 12, 13, 14, 15. Now down, push, and up, and push. Up, push. Good. Push. Contract the chest, and push. And push, good. There's 8, and 9, and 10, 11, 12, 13, 2 more, 14, 15. Now up, up, and down, push. Keep your hands tight together. There's 4, 5, 6, 7, 8, 9, 10, 11, 12, 13, 14, up. Now squeeze hard, just hold that, press as hard as you can, press, press, press, press, keep pressing, press, press, 10 more seconds, 1, 2, 3, 4, 5, 6, 7, 8, 9, and 10. Good. That feels good, doesn't it?
1: Yeah.
0: All right, let's stretch back. Oh, don't yawn, Christy. And bring it across. Pull your shoulder blades apart. All right, back again. Feel it stretch through your chest. Hold, 5 more seconds. 1, 2, 3, 4, 5, and across. Hold that. Okay, good. All right, we're gonna lean forward. Elbows out to our side. We're gonna do our flying chicken exercise here. Okay, we're gonna raise the arms up and down. This chicken's got too big of wings. Good. We're gonna do 20 of these. There's 10, 11, 12, 13, 14, 15, 16, 17, 18, 19, 20. Raise to the side, and up, and up, and up, up, and up,

Good, keep going. There's 8, 9, 10. 10 more. 2, 3, 4. I'm not giving you much room, am I, Christy? 5, 6. Rick was smart. He moved his chair out. 9 and 10. Arms down in front of you and up and down, up and down. We're hitting all aspects of the deltoid. We just did posterior and medial, and now we're doing the front. 5, 6, 7, 9, 10, 11, and 12, 13, 14, 15, and 16, 17. 3 more times. 18, 19, 20. Partway down, hold. Just hold it there, arm straight. You can hold that for 30 seconds. 5, 6, 7, 8, 9, 10. 20 more. 2, 3, 4, 5, 6, 7, 8, 9, 10. Last 10. 1, 2, 3, 4, 5, 6, 7, 8, 9, and 10. Good. Let's roll the shoulders. Turn around. 5, 6. We're going for 15, 7, 8, 9, 10, 11, 12, 13, 14, and 15. Now the other way. 1, 2, 3, 4, 5, 6, 7, 8, 9, 10, 11, 12, 13, 14, 15. Shrug up and down, up, down, up and hold, down, up, down, up, down, up, down, up, down, up, down, up, down. There's 10, 5 more. 1, 2, 3, 4, 5. Head down, look up, head down, look up, down, and up, down, and up. Good, keep going, and up, and up, and up. 3 more. 1, 2, and 3. Side to side, over and over. There's 2 and 3, 4, 5, 6, 7, 8, 9, and 10. Good. All right, let's do some arms. Put your arm down between your legs, walk the elbow into the inside of your thigh, curl up and down, up, down. We're doing for 20, 3, all the way down, 4, 5, 6, 7, 8, 9, 10. 10 more. 1, 2, 3, 4, 5, 6, 7, 8, 9, and 10. Good. Switch sides. Curl and curl. Good. 4, 5, 6, 7, 8, 9, 10 more. Focus on the bicep. Keep the palms up. 3, 4, 5, 6, 7, 8, 9, 10. Tricep now. Block the wrist. Push all the way down and up, down and up, down and up. Keep going. There's 5, 6, 7, 8, 9, 10.

10, 10 more, 1, and 2, 3, 4, 5, 6, 7, 8, 9, 1 more, 20, good, the side, press, and press, focus on the tricep, all the way down, there's 4, 5, 6, 7, 8, 9, 10, 10 more, 1, and 2, 3, 4, 5, 6, 7, 8, 2 more, 9, and 10, good. All right, let's put an arm up over the head and stretch, pull, steady pull, 10 more seconds, 1, 2, 3, 4, 5, 6, 7, 8, 9, 10, switch over, pull, pull, pull, pull, 10 seconds, 1, 2, 3, 4, 5, 6, 7, 8, 9, 10, good, pull your arm up and across, and hold that, hold it, 10 more seconds, 1, 2, 3, 4, 5, 6, 7, 8, 9, and 10, switch over, steady pull, pull, pull, for 10 more seconds, 1, 2, 3, 4, 5, 6, 7, 8, 9, and 10, good. All right, I think we're all done, good job. Having foot problems does not have to put you out of action. Getting in a regular exercise program, taking care of yourself, getting the foot massages, using hot and cold treatments, all those things are very beneficial for getting you back around. If you have sprained your ankle, see your doctor first, find out how bad it is, make sure you have it incapacitated for a while until it heals up, and then what you do, get in a good exercise program. That's the fastest way to bring yourself back around. And also, whenever you exercise, claim the promises of God. In Philippians 4:13, we read, I can do all things through Christ who strengthens me. God bless you, keep training, and we hope to see you next time.

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You know, the programming for Good News TV is developed right here in Phoenix, Arizona, and we'd love to hear what you think of the programming. So why don't you give us a call? The number is there on your screen, or you can email us at mygoodnewstv.com.

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I'm standing here with a reptile that has a bad reputation. When we see a snake, most of us will react with either a shudder of fear or sheer terror. Now, Australia is known for its dangerous snakes, and we certainly have many of them. We share our continent down under with about 170 species of snakes. Some of them are equipped with venom more toxic than any other snakes in the world. In fact, 7 of the top 10 most venomous snakes in the world live here in Australia. Few animals strike as much fear into people as venomous snakes. However, in reality, the chances of running into a venomous snake, much less being bitten and dying from a snake bite, are minuscule. These snakes are part of the large reptile family that includes lizards, crocodiles, turtles and tortoises. These reptiles are most easily recognized by their dry, scaly skin. Most are cold-blooded, meaning their body temperature is determined by how warm or cold their surroundings are. They're a diverse group of animals that includes more than 10,000 species worldwide. Many of them are weird and wonderful, and they live on every continent except Antarctica. Australia is home to about 14% of the world's reptilian population. But there's more than meets the eye with our scaly friends. They have unique characteristics and behaviors. They aren't always what they appear. And these amazing creatures carry a special message for us today. So join me on an incredible journey into the fascinating world of reptiles. We're going deep into the heart of reptile territory. So fasten your seatbelts and come along for the ride.

Now, many people think that reptiles are deadly, largely unattractive, but come with me as we investigate their weird and wonderful world and discover some truly amazing things about them. All of the reptiles are categorized into four main groups: snakes, alligators and crocodiles, lizards, turtles and tortoises. So let's take a look at the category that terrorizes most people around the world. This is a python with its cool, dry scales. You'll be pleased to know that pythons are not venomous. Instead, they use their powerful bodies to crush the bones of their prey before consuming them whole. But our python isn't going to wring the life out of me today. He can easily be found in the dense undergrowth of a tropical rainforest. A female python lays her precious clutch of eggs and curls her beautifully patterned body around them, creating a living fortress to protect the leathery eggs. For nearly 3 months, she'll remain vigilant, barely moving, barely eating, her metabolism slowed to conserve energy as she maintains the perfect temperature for her developing offspring. Her single-minded focus has but one purpose, ensuring these eggs survive. The female's golden eyes, usually alert for prey, now scan ceaselessly for threats. A monitor lizard slinking too close retreats hastily when confronted with her warning hiss. Days earlier, she struck at a young kangaroo that ventured nearby, though she had no intention of consuming such large prey while guarding her clutch. One morning, the first egg trembled slightly. The female python relaxed.

relaxes her coils as she senses the movement from within. A specialized tooth, the egg tooth, appears through the leathery shell as the first hatchling begins the exhausting process of slicing its way out of the egg. Over the next 12 hours, more eggs begin to crack and tear as 30 perfect miniature pythons, each nearly 60 centimeters or 2 feet long, emerge from the dapple light of the forest floor. Now, there's not a lot of parenting that happens in the reptile world. In fact, they are usually absent parents, and we may think of them as neglectful. But unlike many reptiles, the mother python doesn't immediately abandon her young. For the first few days, she provides protection as her offspring experiences their first taste of independence. The young pythons flick their forked tongues, immediately beginning to map their chemical surroundings. Their bodies, slick with egg fluid at birth, dry quickly, revealing brilliant patterns that will one day help them camouflage in the forest. By the fifth day, instinct drives the young pythons to disperse. They face their first major challenge, survival without their mother's imposing presence. At merely 60 centimeters or 2 feet long, they are vulnerable to countless predators. And so, of the 30 hatchlings, only a small fraction will reach adulthood. Sometime later, a young male python slithers beneath the leaf litter, his movements deliberate and nearly silent. He follows the chemical trail of a small rodent, his first potential meal. His heat-sensing pits detect the warm-blooded creature before his eyes confirm its presence. With surprising speed, he strikes, wrapping his body around the rodent and constricting with strength that belies his small size. This successful hunt will sustain him for weeks. His siblings face varying fates. One female, attempting to cross a forest clearing, falls victim to a hawk's keen vision. Another becomes prey for a larger snake. Weeks turn into months. The surviving young pythons grow rapidly with each successful hunt. Their hunting skills improve with experience, and they learn to balance the need for food with the necessity for remaining well hidden. They shed their skins periodically, emerging larger and more vibrant each time. Now, when a snake is ready to lose its skin, its eyes and body will begin to look dull. It then rubs its head against a rock until its skin splits and begins to peel off. Over the next few days, the rest of its skin begins to peel off until it all comes away to reveal the bright and glossy new skin. After a year, our male python has reached 2 meters or 6 feet in length. He has survived an encounter with a wild dog by climbing swiftly into the forest canopy. He's weathered a flood by wrapping himself securely around a tree trunk as water rushed below. Each challenge overcome has made him more adept at navigating his dangerous world. As he approaches maturity in his third year, now about 4 meters or 12 feet long and thicker than a man's arm, he faces fewer predators but new challenges, finding suitable prey large enough to sustain his growing body becomes more difficult. During the next mating season, our python detects the pheromones of a receptive female. Following this invisible trail, he locates her among the twisted roots of a banyan tree. After a careful courtship, they mate. He will have no further role in the continuation line. That responsibility now rests with a female who will guard her clutch of eggs, just as his mother once did. Of the 30 siblings that hatched together years before, only three have survived to reproduce. Our male python continues his solitary existence, hunting at night, basking during the day, and growing ever larger. He may live for 25 years,
and perhaps reach a length of nearly 7 meters.

or over 20 feet. Now, another sovereign of the reptile world is the saltwater crocodile. It's the largest living reptile in the world. Male saltwater crocodiles can grow to nearly 8 meters or 23 feet and weigh 1,000 kilos or 2,205 pounds. But it begins life as a small, vulnerable hatchling. In a remote estuary in tropical northern Australia, a faint cracking sound disturbs the still air as a tiny snout pushes through the leathery shell. Inside a carefully constructed nest of vegetation on a riverbank, life emerges in the form of a crocodile hatchling. Barely 20 centimeters or 8 inches long, the infant reptile, like other reptiles, uses its egg tooth, a specialized temporary structure on its snout, to tear through the membrane that has protected it during 2 months of development. The hatchling isn't alone. Around it, 20 more eggs vibrate with internal movement as siblings prepare to enter the world. Their emergence is perfectly timed. It's a synchronized birth that improves their collective chances of survival. There's a distinctive chirping call from the nest. It's the hatchlings signaling to their mother who lies vigilant nearby. Hearing her offspring's calls, the female crocodile approaches the nest with surprising gentleness. Unlike many reptiles that abandon their eggs, she's guarded this clutch against predators for 80 days, foregoing meals and rarely leaving her post. Now with massive jaws that can crush bone, she delicately scoops up several hatchlings, carrying them in her mouth to the water's edge. She repeats this process until all 21 surviving young have been transported safely to the shallows. The hatchlings instinctively know to stay together, forming a creche under their mother's watchful eye. Their bodies, perfect miniatures of their adult form, bear distinctive yellow bands against olive skin, markings that will fade as they mature. Their eyes, set high on their heads, allow them to see above water while remaining mostly submerged. But danger is always present for these vulnerable hatchlings. Vulnerable wading bird spots one hatchling that has strayed too far from the group. It swoops down, but mother's powerful tail creates a wave that disrupts the bird's attack. In these early days, the hatchling's mortality rate is staggeringly high. Perhaps only 4 or 5 will survive their first year. The survivors quickly learn how to hunt insects and small fish in the shallows. Their reflexes astonishingly quick for such young creatures. A lightning-fast snap of tiny jaws secures a tadpole for one, while another managed to catch a dragonfly that ventured too close to the water's surface. For the first year, the young crocodiles remain under maternal protection. But by the age of 2, our male crocodile has grown to 1 meter or around 3 feet in length. And he has mastered the art of stealth and patience. His diet now includes larger fish, amphibians, and occasionally water birds. He has learned to remain motionless for hours, only his nostrils and eyes breaking the water's surface. When they spot their prey, they quietly move in and then strike with amazing speed and ferocity. By age 7, the male crocodile has claimed a stretch of the riverbank as his own territory. Then at 10 years old, at nearly 4 meters or 12 feet in length, our crocodile's existence undergoes a profound shift. With the onset of breeding season, his body produces pheromones detectable by females, and he becomes increasingly territorial, patrolling the boundaries of his domain with heightened vigilance. He begins an elaborate courtship ritual when he detects a receptive female in his territory. Submerged except for his eyes, he approaches slowly, then creates circular ripples in the water by rapidly vibrating his body, a mesmerizing display of strength and vitality.
Rising partially from the water, he emits deep-throated bellows

that reverberate across the water. The female responds by circling him, assessing his size and vigor. After days of displays and interactions, she accepts his advances. Their mating occurs in the water, a brief but crucial moment that represents the culmination of a decade of survival against overwhelming odds. Soon after, the female will construct a nest and lay her eggs, beginning the new cycle of life. But now, far away in a sandy environment, in the harsh Australian outback, beneath a carefully constructed mound of sandy soil, 22 leathery eggs nestle close together. The mother, bearded dragon, has meticulously crafted this underground nest, future offspring from the scorching desert temperatures and potential predators. After approximately 2 months of incubation, the first signs of life begin to emerge. A tiny snout pushes against the egg's membrane, followed by a series of determined wriggles. With a delicate membrane-cutting tooth, the first hatchling breaks through its shell. Barely 10 centimeters or 4 inches long, the tiny bearded dragon emerges into a world of intense heat and survival challenges. Within hours, the remaining eggs begin to crack open, and soon 22 perfect miniature dragons are scattered across the nest floor. These hatchlings are immediately independent. Their coloration, a mottled mixture of browns, yellows, and grays, provides immediate camouflage against the desert floor. Their tiny bodies are equipped with everything they need to survive: sharp eyesight, the ability to regulate body temperature, and an instinctive understanding of their environment. The first challenge comes quickly. A small hawk circles overhead, its keen eye scanning the ground. One of the hatchlings freezes, its coloration blending perfectly with the rocky ground. The hawk passes, unable to distinguish the tiny lizard from the surrounding stones. This first test of survival is passed, but many more await. The desert is unforgiving. Temperatures soar to 43 degrees Celsius, or about 110 degrees Fahrenheit, during the day, and then plummet at night. A young lizard has learned to thermoregulate, moving between sunny rocks and shaded areas to maintain the perfect body temperature. At dawn, when the sun is just beginning to peek over the horizon, a desert lizard will find a rock to sit on in order to warm itself up after a cold night. As the sun reaches its apex in the sky, however, the same lizard will crawl beneath a rock in order to stay cool. At night, when the sun has set, a lizard will retreat into its burrow underground, where the warmth of the soil can continue to help it regulate its body temperature overnight. By 2 months old, our lizard is developing the distinctive beard, a spiky throat patch that will become a crucial communication tool. When threatened, he will expand this beard, making himself appear larger and more intimidating. In this harsh outback environment, predators are everywhere. A brown snake slithers too close, and our bearded dragon freezes. Then, with lightning speed, he darts between the rocks, using the rocks for protection. But not all of his siblings are so lucky. Of the original 22 hatchlings, only 7 will survive to adulthood. At 1 year old, the approaching breeding season brings significant changes. Our lizard's body produces pheromones that attract females, and his territorial behaviors intensify. When another male enters his territory, he performs an elaborate display. His beard turns jet black, expanding to make him appear twice his normal size. He bobs his head rhythmically, a complex communication that can mean anything from a warning to a mating invitation. A female enters his territory. She's slightly larger with more muted coloration.
Their courtship is a dance of deception.

displays and signals. He approaches, beard darkened, head bobbing. She responds with her own series of head movements, some submissive, some challenging. After days of interaction, they mate, a brief but crucial moment that will continue the species. Weeks later, the female will dig a nest in a burrow and lay her eggs. The cycle begins again. Another generation of desert warriors prepared to face one of the world's most challenging environments. We now cross the globe to join the final of the four classifications of reptiles, the much-loved turtles and tortoises. The largest tortoise in the world is the Galapagos giant tortoise, which can grow to be as big as a wheel of a large truck and, like other tortoises, can live well over 100 years. In the volcanic landscape of the Galapagos Islands, a giant tortoise constructs a nest for her eggs. But survival is precarious. Of the up to 16 eggs laid, usually only three will successfully hatch and survive. After nearly 8 months of incubation, a baby giant tortoise begins to emerge from its egg. The tiny tortoise's first challenge is simply to dig its way out of the nest, a process that can take hours of determined effort. The hatchling is immediately exposed to dangers. Introduced predators like rats and feral dogs pose the greatest threat. Its camouflage, a mottled pattern of browns and greys, provides some protection. By its first year, it has reached the size of a dinner plate, its shell hardening and becoming more robust. It has learned to navigate the challenging terrain of its island home, finding shelter during the hottest parts of the day and grazing on soft grasses, fallen fruits and tender leaves during the cooler morning and evening hours. Years pass, the tortoise, but steadily. At 10 years old, it has reached the size of a large dog, its shell now a fortress of protection. When breeding season arrives, the tortoise's behavior changes. Males become more active, seeking out females across the island's varied terrain. Courtship is a slow, deliberate process. Males will follow females, sometimes for days, occasionally engaging in competitive behaviors, raising their bodies to appear larger, even attempting to flip rival males. When a successful mating occurs, the female will eventually find a suitable nesting site, digging a carefully constructed nest in a warm, protected area. She'll lay up to 16 eggs, covering them carefully before returning to her usual wanderings. By the time the tortoise reaches 40 to 50 years of age, it has become a true giant, measuring over 1 meter or 4 feet long and weighing up to nearly 230 kilos or 500 pounds. Its shell bears the marks of decades of existence. When we look at these magnificent reptiles and study their behavior, each of the more than 10,000 reptile species is a unique living marvel that is far too perfect, too beautiful, and too intricate to be a mere accident of design. Imagine a world so carefully made that even a tiny change would break everything. Just like a complex machine needs a designer, these creatures point to a thoughtful, intentional creator. Their survival skills are so advanced that they couldn't just happen by chance. The DNA inside these animals is like a super advanced computer, storing more information than our best technology. Each reptile tells a story of purpose, showing that life is not just a random accident, but a carefully crafted masterpiece. In contrast, the evolutionary theory claims that over endless generations, early life forms slowly emerged through an unguided process of incremental genetic mutation, driven by adapting to their challenging environments. Evolutionists claim
that creature.

0: Fishes emerged from oceans, developed limbs, grew fur, learned to fly. Each tiny change, accumulated over billions of years, transformed simple organisms into the breathtaking diversity of life that we see today. The sheer improbability of reptiles' sophisticated survival mechanisms emerging through the random processes of the evolution of the is nil. In contrast, creation represents a fundamentally different explanation for the origin of life and the diversity of species. Creation, typically based in a belief in a God that deliberately designed and created all species and life forms with the ability to adapt to their environment, as we see in the various creatures on planet Earth today. Creation is about recognizing the profound intelligence behind life's design that we see about us in our world today. It's about a universe so precisely calibrated that the slightest deviation would render life impossible. Every breathtaking, intricate system, from the human eye's complex mechanics, to the vastness of space, to the amazing behavior of reptiles, and the delicate balance of ecosystems, all suggest a deliberate, thoughtful, and intelligent designer. If you would like to find out more about how the world began and look at the two viewpoints, creation and evolution, then I'd like to recommend the free gift we have for all our incredible journey viewers today. It's the booklet, Evolution versus Creation. 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
0: Dear Heavenly Father, we thank you for the vast array of life and beauty that we see in our planet. We recognize you as our creator and the great master designer. We are so grateful that you are a loving and merciful God. We pray for your blessing on us and our families. In Jesus' name we pray. Amen.

0: this story in the Bible of a widow who's in debt, and the creditor is coming to take her two sons away to be his slaves. So in desperation, she goes to Elisha for help. And Elisha asks her, "What do you have in your house that's of any value?" "Nothing," she says, "nothing but a jar of oil." Now I'm going to assume that it was a jar of olive oil, commonly used where this woman lived. Well, what kind of value does olive oil have? For this woman, it became the means for her to completely get out of financial debt and know that God had not forgotten her. But olive oil may be able to get us out of physiological debt. You see, many people are ticking time bombs with inflamed, hardened arteries. A randomized crossover control trial was conducted in which researchers observed that extra virgin olive oil, but not refined olive oil, acutely improved the function and health of blood vessels. Now, this study was conducted with only 20 adults, but the PREDIMED study with over 7,000 men and women at high cardiovascular risk revealed that extra virgin olive oil consumption was associated with a 35 to 48% reduced risk of cardiovascular death, corresponding with how much olive oil was consumed. The more extra virgin olive oil, the greater the reduction that was experienced. Now, what kind of oil do you have in your cupboard? That's 2 Kings 4:2, through the eyes of a foodie.
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0: It's been 2,000 years since the glorious light of the cross illuminated a world veiled in darkness and confusion about the character of God. And still today, the greatest need of mankind is a revelation of God's love as revealed in the life of Christ. Amazing Facts presents the Everlasting Gospel with Pastor Doug Batchelor. 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
1: Hello, friends. Today on Everlasting Gospel, we're going to do something a little bit unique. We'll be sharing a couple of messages with you that were recorded at different times, sort of the gospel in stereo. Hope you're blessed.
2: Good morning. I trust that you folks this week have thought about your blessings and all that we have to be thankful for. Now, when we come together during the Sabbath immediately following Thanksgiving, in some ways it may seem a little bit anticlimactic because the Thanksgiving feast is over. So I was praying about what I might say, and I thought, you know, it would certainly be relevant if I talk about leftovers at this time. And so hence the title of today's message, Jesus Saves Leftovers. I was surprised as I delved into the scriptures how many examples there are of this truth. And we're going to look at some of those and see if we can glean some spiritual lessons along the way. Now, we're all thankful for many blessings. We all have Thanksgiving blessings. And I trust that some of you have thought about some of the things. It's not that once a year we decide we're going to be thankful, but at least once a year it reminds us to be thankful all through the year for all the good that God has given us. A mother trying to educate her son said, "Did he understand the meaning of Thanksgiving?" He said, "Yes, it's when we're supposed to start our Christmas shopping." And so as time goes by, it seems like sometimes we forget what all of that is about. But when you say leftovers, people have mixed feelings about leftovers. Sometimes they have a negative connotation. If I say, you know, there's a little leftover cake, doesn't seem to bother anybody because sugar will preserve things pretty well. Leftovers left over too long can be a bad thing. I remember hearing about some women that were visiting together, and they were grousing a little bit that their husbands always complained whenever they got any leftovers. And one of these ladies said, "You don't understand, my husband's a TV producer, and he always refers to them as reruns. Are we having reruns?" And the other lady said, "Well, my husband works in a factory in quality control, and he says, what, rejects tonight? We have rejects." And the third lady said, "You don't have anything to complain about. My husband's a mortician." He says, "Are we having remains tonight?" But leftovers aren't so bad. I've had some really good leftovers before, and we'll probably have some this week before it's over. But when we think about the leftovers, in Bible times, it could mean life and death if you had something left over. But, you know, I was preparing for this. I remembered that verse that said, Ecclesiastes 3, verse 6, "There is a time to keep and there is a time to throw away." The pastor who baptized me, his wife was cleaning dishes one day, and there was a little leftovers from the meal, and she was nibbling on the leftovers, and she quoted a little quip that I thought was cute. I guess it's an old one. She said, "Too little to save, too much to dump, that's what makes a housewife plump." She said, "Oh, I don't want to put it away, and I don't want to throw

0: today, so I better eat it. But there's a limit to what you want to save as leftovers. And I also want to add, before I go any farther with the message, when we talk about leftovers, we're not suggesting that we give God leftovers. Because actually, there's a Bible principle called first fruits, the offering of first fruits. When we love the Lord, we're supposed to provide the best and the first for the Lord. Let me read you a few verses on that. Exodus 23:19, "For the first of your firstlings of your land you shall bring into the house of your Lord." And again, it was to be the first of the land and their flocks they came to the Lord, not the last. Deuteronomy 26, and you can read several verses here in Deuteronomy 26. I'm going to read verse 1 and 2 and then verse 10. "And it shall be, when you come into the land that the Lord your God is giving you as an inheritance, and you possess it and you dwell in it, that you shall take some of the first of all the produce of the ground, which you shall bring from your land, that the Lord your God has given you, and put it in a basket, and go to the place the Lord your God chooses to make his name abide." In other words, wherever he was to set the temple. They're still in the wilderness when he gives them this law. They didn't know where they were going to build the temple yet. He said, wherever that place is, you bring of the first fruits of your land. Go to verse 10. "And when they would bring it, they'd then proclaim, and now behold, I have brought the first fruits of the land, which you, O Lord, have given me. Then you shall set it before the Lord your God and worship the Lord your God." We are to bring the Lord our first fruits, not our leftovers. Now, I'm not talking about that there's anything wrong with, you know, having a goodwill ministry where we give extra clothing, or if we have extra food, we often share things at Thanksgiving, but when it comes to bringing your offerings to the Lord, it should be calculated that you give him of the first. It's not like we then pay all of our bills, and if we have anything left over for the Lord, we'll make an offering. If you want the Lord to bless your leftovers, you need to give him your first fruits, which is in the next story. Leftovers from first fruits. This comes to us from 2 Kings 4, verse 42 to 44. This is an experience of Elisha the prophet. And it was during a time of famine. But even during this time of famine, someone brought their first fruits to Elisha. He was one of the only prophet of God in the northern kingdom. The southern kingdom, they bring it to the temple. The northern kingdom didn't go to the temple. They'd been separated. So they brought it to Elisha the prophet. "Then a man came from Baal Shalisha, and he brought the man of God, Elisha, bread of the first fruits, 20 loaves of barley bread." And barley bread, they came in little round loaves that were pretty humble, a little bigger than a hamburger bun in diameter, not as thick as a hamburger bun, just little tortilla chapatis. They weren't very big. "Newly ripened grain and some newly ripened grain in his knapsack. And Elisha said to him, 'Give it to the people that they may eat.' But his servant said, 'What? Shall I set these 20 loaves before 100 men? And he said again, 'Give it to the people that they may eat, for thus says the Lord, they will eat and have some,'" you got your Bible? "Left over. So he set it before them, and they all ate, and they had some left over according to the word of the Lord." Now here's the principle, friends. If you want the Lord to bless you with leftovers at the end of your month, sometimes you guys have more month than you have paycheck, and there's nothing left over. If you want the Lord to bless so that you have something left over, then make sure you don't give God leftovers. Bring him the first fruits, and he will bless and provide something left over. Can you say amen?
1: Amen.
0: Sometimes our survival depends on leftovers. Have you ever thought about that? Living on leftovers? You've got an example of that in the book of 1 Kings with Elijah, similar to the miracle of Elisha. 1 Kings 17, verse 14. "Finally, Elijah is told to leave the brook because the brook dries up. And he says, 'There's a widow near Zarephath. I have commanded her to feed you.'" Well, he knew it, but she didn't know it yet. So Elijah is outside the town and he encounters her. She comes out to gather sticks and she's going to prepare her last meal for her and her son. There's still a little water left in the well in the town, but there's no food. And Elijah says, "Can you bring me a drink of water?" She goes to bring him a drink of water. And as she's going, he says,

And can you also bring me a cake of bread? Cake means a little one. It's not like a loaf, just a little handful of bread. And at that point, she stops exasperated and says, "Oh, man of God." She could tell from his attire, he was one of the prophets of Israel. "Oh, man of God," she says, "I've got nothing at home but a handful of flour at the bottom of the barrel and a little bit of oil in a vessel." And he said, "You do as I've said. You make me a loaf first." Remember what I said about putting God first? "And see if God doesn't bless you so you're able to survive as long as you need on what's left." And you can read it here. He said, "For thus says the Lord God of Israel." This is 1 Kings 17:14. "The barrel of meal, of flour, will not waste. It will not go away. Neither shall the cruse of oil fail until the day the Lord sends rain upon the earth." There's probably another year. "And she went and did according to the saying of Elijah, and she and he and her house," not only her son, her whole household, she may have had servants, "did eat many days. And the barrel of meal wasted not, neither did the cruse of oil fail, according to the word of the Lord that he spoke by Elijah." How many of you would like to have a cupboard like that? Where there's always something there. Now, you know why there was always something there? Because she had "My God is Jehovah" in her house. When everyone else was dying of famine, because she had Elijah, the man of God, in her house. That's a type of Christ. In her home, she ate. You know, the Lord says that King David said, "I was young and I'm now old, and I've not seen the righteous forsaken or their seed begging bread." And if we seek first the kingdom of God, and if we've always got a place for God in our hearts, will he sustain us? Not only with physical food, but will he provide for us spiritually what we need? Until he sends those showers of blessing, that latter rain. And so they were sustained through all this. Matter of fact, none of us would be here today if it wasn't for leftovers. How did Noah survive? Think about that. They were eating sea biscuits for a long time on that boat. How long did it rain? 40 days and 40 nights. But how long were they on the boat? Nearly, just under a year. And so they were having to eat these. Can you imagine after about 9 months what that food started tasting like? You ever read any stories of some of these explorers and English sailors and conquistadors after they'd been at sea for about 4 months, what their water barrel looked like? And what there always seemed to be rats on the boat that somehow got into their stores, and it was pretty bleak. Can you imagine being in a boat with not just two rats, but you're on a boat with two rats, two rabbits, two beavers, and two giraffes, and two elephants, and you got to feed all of them, and everybody's living on leftovers for a year. Genesis 6:21. "And you shall take unto you of all food that is eaten, and you shall gather it to thee, and it shall be food for thee and for them." Noah had to think ahead and store away some food because they were going to have to survive on those leftovers the whole time they were on the boat. And I've got a couple of stories here that illustrate this point, but I believe it's true that we need to be storing away food now, bread of life, to help us get through a time of famine. Amen. Have you ever felt like leftovers? Now there's a switch in theme. Remember our sermon title, "Jesus Saves Leftovers"? You ever felt like leftovers? How many of you ever stood on the sidelines when teams were being picked? But you maybe were not real good at soccer or basketball or dodgeball or whatever it was, and you're saying, "Pick me, pick me, pick me," and all of a sudden everybody's picked, and you either don't get picked or you're picked last, and you know what that means. I was that way when it came to basketball, because I was even shorter then than I am now. I felt like leftovers. Or maybe you've watched as all your friends got jobs, and you still didn't get one after high school or college. Your friends sort of got married and you didn't. And there might be some area in your life where it seemed like everyone's getting ahead and you're getting left behind.
People are progressing.

spiritually and you're still struggling with the same problems, and you start feeling like leftovers. Well, you know, Paul says that Christians are always going to sort of have that sensation. Compared to the world, we are like the cast-offs.

1 Corinthians 4:13, being defamed, we entreat. We are made as the filth of the world and are the offscouring of all things unto this day. Lamentations, actually Paul was quoting Jeremiah in Lamentations 3:45, he said, thou hast made us as the offscouring and as the refuse in the midst of the people. But good news is Jesus saves leftovers. And my next story bears this out. Jesus was going through the coasts of Tyre and Sidon, and he was ministering right to the edges of where the territory of Israel was, and a lady who was not an Israelite, who had heard about him being in the area, someone had told her evidently about Christ, had a daughter that was terribly vexed by a devil, knew that Jesus could heal. She came to where Jesus was and began to follow after he and his disciples, saying, have mercy on me, please heal my daughter. And he ignored her, didn't say a word to her. Seemed very out of character for Jesus. Sometimes Jesus made people wait. I mean, even Bartimaeus cried out a long time before he was finally called. Sometimes the Lord will test your persistence, and he wants you to pray. Ask and ask and ask, like that persistent widow. Keep praying. Jesus might test. It doesn't mean he doesn't love. It means he's trying to grow your faith. And the disciples finally, amazed at how Jesus was not saying anything, said, say something to her, just send her off. She's following us, it makes a spectacle. Finally, he stopped and he said to the woman, and this is Matthew 15, verse 25 through 28, he said, it's not meet, it's not appropriate to take the children's bread and cast it to the dogs. How would you feel if Jesus said, look, I've come for the lost sheep of the house of Israel. God's made a covenant with Israel. There's no covenant with the Gentiles. It's not appropriate. We have no contract with you folks. No obligation. Please leave us alone. And that's exactly what the disciples and the religious leaders of the day would have expected Jesus to say, or would have expected one of the Pharisees to say. Christ was trying to show them how they sounded. But you know what? As soon as she heard Jesus stop and talk to her, her hope rose. When he was ignoring her, it looked hopeless. As soon as he engaged her, he thought, oh, okay, he's willing to talk about it. There's hope if he'll dialogue with me. And so he started to talk to her, and at that point she said, there's hope, and she threw herself down at his feet to worship him, because now he's at least talking to her. And she said, truth, Lord, but the dogs eat the crumbs. Can I get a doggy bag? Do you have anything for me? The dogs eat the crumbs that fall from their master's table. And Jesus answered and said, oh woman, great is your faith. Be it unto you as you will. And that hour her daughter was made whole. You think about the Lord, you might think, you know, he doesn't owe me anything. But God even gives leftover blessings to people who maybe don't deserve it, who maybe really don't have any right. How many times has God blessed you when you weren't even praying, you didn't deserve it, but he brought you something home? Did God have a blessing? God's plan was Isaac, not Ishmael, but did God have a blessing left over for Ishmael? He did. And when Esau came in late and Isaac had given the blessing to Jacob, he said, don't you have any leftover blessing for me? Did he bless Esau? He did. I mean, that means there's something for everybody. If the Lord says, look, I am so long-suffering and loving and merciful and good, that I've even got leftover blessings, even if you don't deserve it. You know, he shows love sometimes by leaving leftovers for us. You know the laws of gleaning that you find in the Bible? They had a law in Leviticus, gleaning leftovers. Leviticus 23:22. When you reap the harvest of your land, you shall not wholly, don't thoroughly, meticulously, fastidiously reap the corners of your field when you reap, nor shall you gather any gleaning from your harvest. You shall leave them for the poor and the stranger. And then he punctuates that by saying, I am the Lord. In other words, hey, I'm God, I'll take care of you. Don't harvest every single grape. Do not pick up every single sheaf or sprig of wheat. Leave something for others. Don't take it all for yourself. Don't be greedy, God is saying.

I'll provide for you. Trust me. I'm the Lord. This is a command. With that in mind, you go to the book of Ruth. Another famine. Leftovers are real important after famine. Matter of fact, Naomi had to leave because of the famine. You know the story. She comes back to Bethlehem. Interesting that there had been a famine in Bethlehem. Bethlehem means house of bread. A famine in the house of bread. Well, that's a paradox. So finally, the famine was ending. And they were getting the first harvest in, which was a harvest of barley. Not quite as nice as the harvest of wheat. They used barley a lot for the cattle. And Naomi's a little older, and Ruth goes out, and they used to glean. And so Boaz saw this Moabite woman. She may have been attractive, too. I'd like to think so. Ruth is my mother's name. And he says, you glean in my field after our reapers. Whatever the reapers dropped, the gleaners could pick up, the poor could pick up. They were not to go into the fields and take things before the harvest. But once they began harvesting, whatever lay left behind was fair game. That's why they were told, don't go into the little corners. You ever seen these farms from the air, these tractors drive? They always have kind of rounded corners because it's hard to turn a tractor around back up to the corner and get it all square. But some of them can't harvest them that way. And Boaz said to her at mealtime, come here and eat the bread and dip your piece in the vinegar. He said, you can eat with our harvesters. So she sat beside the reapers, and he passed parched grain to her. They used to kind of just fry some grain and eat it, and was satisfied, and she kept some back. And she rose up to glean, and when she rose up to glean, Boaz commanded his young men, saying, let her glean among the sheaves, and do not reproach her, and I love this, and let grain fall from the bundle purposely for her. I'd like to have seen a video of how the reapers did that. They try to act like they're clumsy because they've got these poor back there, and Boaz said, you know, I don't want that Moabite lady there going home hungry, so let a little extra purposely fall so that she has something to pick up. Now you realize that Boaz became an ancestor of Jesus. He's sort of a type of Christ. His name means strength. He becomes the redeemer in this story. Boaz redeems Ruth and the family. He's in the house of Bethlehem. And he says, make sure and leave something for her. How many times has the Lord let something fall off the wagon so you had something to pick up? Or had the reapers drop something. Let grain fall purposely for her that she may glean, and do not rebuke her. And then later, the other that she had kept, you can read in Ruth 2:18, she took it up and she went into the city and she said to her mother-in-law Naomi, she showed what she had gleaned, and they're just praising the Lord because they had so much. It was like their own little harvest. And she brought out and gave her what she had kept back. When Ruth was eating, there, if you were helping the harvesters, you got to eat lunch, and they gave her some parched grain. Remember we just read that? And it says she kept some back. Who was she thinking of when she kept some back? She thought, Naomi's going to be hungry. I'm going to keep some back for her. And so she brought her a doggy bag, so to speak. And she gave her what she had kept back, and she, after she had been satisfied. When you eat in the house of Jesus, are you satisfied? Children of Israel experienced leftover miracles for 40 years when they were going through the wilderness. Manna was perishable, wasn't it? Every day when they went through 6 days a week and they collected the manna that would rain from heaven in the morning, it would be miraculously preserved one day a week. If they tried to keep it over during the regular weekdays, what happened? It would breed worms, and it stunketh. I like the King James. It stunketh, stinketh. And it was rancid. They could not eat it. Except a miracle happened on Fridays. On Fridays, they'd gather twice as much, and they would bake it, and somehow the leftovers were good on Sabbath. They were still fresh, and it tastes like angel food. Which means that God can bless leftovers, can't he? So I hope you always say prayer over your leftovers when you eat. But you know what I'm talking about. It's more than that. It's the leftover bread, talking about the Word of God. It's the leftover oil, the Holy Spirit. There was one day in the week when they weren't to go out and gather. They were to

0: live off what they had saved. Did I just remind you a minute ago when we talked about Noah? The day is coming where we're going to have to live on blessed leftovers. But the ones who had blessed leftovers on Sabbath had to be out gathering it on Friday. If we're ever put in prison for our faith, or called before the world to give a reason for our hope, have you stored away enough where the Holy Spirit will be able to recall something? You can't go gather it then. We need to be storing away that Word of God. You know, maybe I could also end with this point then. God saves leftovers. There's a people in the last days that He's going to save, and they are the leftovers. They're called the remnant. Revelation 12:17, the dragon was wroth with the woman, and he went to make war with the remnant, the leftovers of her seed, that keep the commandments of God and have the testimony of Jesus. You know, this is really an encouraging verse. It's also a very sad verse. A leftover means a remainder, a remaining piece of fabric where the rest has been used, a surviving trace or vestige, or a surviving group of people. The fact that the ones who keep the commandments of God and have the testimony of Jesus are the leftovers in the last day is pretty, it's pretty sad. That means the main course is all gone. But God is going to have a people. When God saved Noah, Noah and his family were the leftovers of a whole race of people that were gone. That was all that left, eight people. When the children of Israel came out of Babylon, 10 tribes were gone, most of Judah was gone, but a remnant, some leftovers, came straggling back because they had faith and they rebuilt the temple of God. Even in the time of Jesus, out of the whole nation, it was only a remnant that accepted Christ. And then you can see through the great church that grew, a remnant came out and began the Protestant Reformation. And here we are in the last days. There is going to be a remainder. There is going to be a group of leftovers that are faithful, that are blessed, that the Lord is watching over and protecting, and He's going to save them. Because Jesus saves leftovers. He cares about leftovers, doesn't He? Do you think He wants to save you?
1: In 3, 2, 1, action!
2: This documentary covers a span from the first coming of Jesus and what was going on in the church up until just before the second coming of Jesus. It shows the great apostasy that crept into the church, and then ultimately the great revival through the Great Reformation. This is a life and death battle. It's not just something that is happening in hallucinations of a prophet. Those things are played out in real history.
1: The scene that we're about to shoot is the Massacre of the Innocents. It is a Bethlehem location, and as you can see behind me, we have the faux walls that are up. We're going to have some green screen that gives the extension or the illusion that Bethlehem goes on for a good distance, so it's a bigger city than what you see behind me. The historic event is called the Massacre of the Innocents, and that's what we're shooting tonight. And so we're hoping that we're able to pull it off in a way that brings to life the event, but also does it in a tasteful way, because that event obviously was pretty gruesome, and we're hoping to keep that out of the shot, but at the same time give the illusion that we're here in Bethlehem and we are at this horrific event.

0: Did you know that Noah was present at the birth of Abraham? Okay, maybe he wasn't in the room, but he was alive and probably telling stories about his floating zoo. From the creation of the world to the last day events of Revelation, BibleHistory.com is a free resource where you can explore major Bible events and characters, enhance your knowledge of the Bible, and draw closer to God's Word. 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
1: The message today is based on a couple of passages where Jesus talks about his distributing talents or minas and then asking for a reckoning of what the master had shared. One example is found in Matthew 25, verse 14. And the other place you find this parable is Luke 19. There's little differences between the two, and time permitting, I might talk about some of those differences. But as you turn in your Bible to Matthew 25:14, and keep in mind, the parable of the talents comes right on the heels of Jesus talking about the second coming. He's talking about watching for the Lord's return, but lest the disciples misunderstand, he didn't want them to just fold their hands and look at the sunrise and watch. He said, I want you to work. I want you to be active. I want you to be involved. I want you to utilize your life for the kingdom. For the kingdom of heaven is like a man traveling to a far country who called his own servants and delivered his goods to them. And to one he gave 5 talents, to another 2, to another 1, to each according to his own ability. And immediately he went on his journey. Then he who had received the 5 talents went and traded with them, and he made 5 other talents. Likewise, he who had received the 2 gained 2 more also. But he who had received the 1, he went and dug in the ground and hid his Lord's money. After a long time, the Lord of those servants came and settled accounts with them. So he who had received the 5 talents came, and he brought the 5 other talents, saying, Lord, you delivered to me 5 talents. Look, I have gained for you 5 more talents beside them. His Lord said to him, well done, good and faithful servant. You are faithful over a few things. I will make you ruler over many things. Enter into the joy of your Lord. He also who had received the 2 talents came and said, Lord, you delivered to me 2 talents. Look, I've gained 2 more talents beside them. The Lord said to him, well done, good and faithful servant. You've been faithful over a few things. I will make you ruler over many things. Enter into the joy of your Lord. Then he who had received the 1 talent, he came and said, Lord, I knew you are a hard man, reaping where you have not sown and gathering where you did not scatter seed. And I was afraid, and I went and hid your talent in the ground. Look, there you have what was yours. But the Lord answered and said to him, you wicked and lazy servant. You knew that I reap where I had not sown and gather where I had not scattered seed. Therefore, you ought to have deposited my money with the bankers, and at least at my coming I could receive back my own with interest. Therefore, take the talent from him and give it to him who has 10 talents. For to everyone who has, more will be given. And he who has an abundance from him who does not have, even what he has will be taken away. And cast that unprofitable servant into outer darkness, and there will be weeping and gnashing of teeth. There you have the parable. First of all, in the parable, in both stories, you've got a master. Who is the master? Who is the Lord? That's obviously Jesus. It tells us in Matthew 25, it says, for the kingdom of heaven is like this man traveling into a far country who gives his own servants his goods to them. Everything belongs to the Lord, the Bible tells us. In James 1:17, every good and perfect gift comes from above, from the Father of lights, with whom there is no variation or shadow of turning. And again, 1 Timothy 1:17, now to the King, eternal, immortal, invisible, to God alone who is wise, be honor and glory forever and ever. So, anyone question here that the master in the story, the Lord in this story, represents God, Lord Jesus in particular? And then it tells us that there are servants in the story. We're just breaking down the parable. Let's make sure we get the main characters. Who are the servants? Well, that would be principally believers. Now, everybody in the world belongs to God, and everything that anybody in the world has comes from God, but not everybody recognizes Him as the Lord and the Master. So this is especially written to believers. Keep in mind that when Jesus went to heaven, He gave a very specific gift to His people.

The Holy Spirit, right? For the purpose of ministry. But this parable goes beyond what you do with the gifts of the Spirit that God may give you as Jesus left until he comes back or you die, whichever happens first. So then you start to ask the question, all right, so I've got limited time. What do I do with this gift of life? Really, this parable is all about what are you going to do with the gift of life? And we will all answer to God someday for what we do with this gift of life. 2 Corinthians 5:5. He died for all. All those who live should not live for themselves anymore, but for him who died for them. So for believers, once we know that Jesus died for us, we should be willing to live for him and serve him with our time and our means and our talents. And then that leads to the next big question. What are the talents? Now in the Bible, when we say the word talent, and the word that we use now when you say someone is very talented, they've got a lot of natural abilities or gifts, that word talented comes from the old biblical word talent, which was a weight. And it represents somebody who has been given a weight of usually money. Now, a talent biblically, if it was silver, it would represent about 94 pounds. You know, the Bible talks about the talents, the hailstones that are going to fall in Revelation. Each of them about a talent, that's somewhere between 75 and 100 pounds. Every different country, Egypt had a different weight for the talent, and Israel and Babylon, they all kind of had a different weight. And the Hebrews, their talent, a talent of silver, for instance, was about 94 pounds. Five talents, remember one of the servants gets five talents, that represents 470 pounds approximately of silver. We're going to figure that this is in silver because these talents, typically they were paid that way. And that talent of silver contained 3,000 shekels. So this is a lot of money in Bible times. A person, they worked all day long, they didn't even get one shekel of silver. Jesus was sold for 30 shekels of silver. So this is quite a sum that's being given. In other words, the king, before he leaves, is very generous. But for us, those talents, and I'm going to spend a few minutes on that, those talents break down into a number of different things that we will answer for. The bottom line is, the Lord is gone. He sent his Spirit. We accept him. We're his servants. He says, I'm coming back. I'm going to ask you what you did with the talents I've given you. If you read through that book, Christ Object Lessons, it breaks it down into a number of categories. For instance, we all have natural abilities. And God has given everybody some kind of abilities. And your abilities may be different, they probably are, from the abilities of the person sitting next to you. But the Lord wants you to multiply, to expand, and to use your abilities for God's kingdom. You've got mental faculties. You've got mental gifts. You've got an intelligence. You know, some people are not only going to be suffering in the judgment because they didn't follow what they knew. To some extent, you've got a responsibility for choosing to know something. You know, the Bible says, my people are destroyed for lack of knowledge. And this is the book of Hosea, because you have rejected knowledge. In other words, you've got to answer for the knowledge that you can have. Are you using your time to learn, to expand your understanding? If you deliberately live in ignorance so you can say, I've got bliss, you know that expression, ignorance is bliss. You don't know about certain problems, you don't worry about them. Ignorance is bliss. It's like when you're on vacation, you tell the office, don't call. But what if there's a problem? I don't want to know about it. I'm on vacation. Ignorance is bliss. Well, you can't go through your life on vacation saying, I don't want to know anything. God wants you to learn. He wants you to use your mental faculties and to expand your knowledge because you can do a lot of good when you know. We have the gift of speech, most of us. And we're to use our words for good. Not only are people influenced and impressed by your words, I mean, if words didn't matter, what are we doing here right now? It's because the word does matter, and I'm talking to expound the word. Words do change.
I could right now start talking

Talking to you about a man out in the desert who found a great big lemon and he cut it open and he was dying of thirst and he couldn't wait, and so he just shoved the whole lemon in his mouth and began to chew. Now, as I'm saying that, you picture that. Anybody here find themselves salivating as you think about biting into a juicy lemon in the desert? You can't smell a lemon, you can't see a lemon, but the words, you painted that on your screen. Words are very powerful. Every day in our words, kind or cruel, frivolous or profound, our words are making a difference for eternity. You want your words to be kind and encouraging, to be uplifting, words for Christ. Speech is a gift. Does Jesus tell us we'll give an account for what we do with our words? Matthew chapter 12 says, I tell you, out of the abundance of the heart, the mouth speaks. And every idle word, that always scares me, the idle words. I'm just full of idle words. I'm idling all the time. He'll give an account for every idle word that you speak in the judgment. Out of the abundance of the heart, the mouth speaks. So words are something that we'll give an account of, and words can be used for good or for harm. We want our speech to be for good. Our influence. By your example, God has given everyone an amount of influence. You can use your influence for others for good. It's a talent that we have. Our time. I think in that book it says, well, there's nothing for which God is going to require a more strict account than what we do with our time. And we waste a lot of life when we waste our time. It's like that servant who went and buried his talent in the ground. Your health. Now, whatever health that you have, and some of you may have health problems now because of your ancestors or things in the environment, and you may not be responsible for certain health problems, but the truth be known, a lot of us have health problems because we've squandered our health by not taking care of our bodies and by bad living. And because we've done it so long, now the government's getting involved. They're going to soon tell us what we can eat and how much we can eat and when we can eat it, right? Because there is a health crisis in North America right now. And if people don't control themselves, pretty soon the government steps in to control us. And for our money, our means. I mean, God has given resources to people. And he wants us to use those not only to work hard, to earn as much as you can, to invest and have it grow, but he wants us to be able to save some and give. Now, I periodically run into people who say, well, the idea of paying tithe and offering, that's an Old Testament principle. We're New Testament Christians now. We don't have to worry about that anymore. That's part of the old law. Oh, yeah, I should give a little bit when the plate goes by. Tip the Lord once a week. You don't know your Bible if you're saying that, because New Testament Christians gave a lot more than tithe. You read about when God poured out his spirit on the church, it says, no man said that aught that is he had was his own. And those that had houses and lands sold them and came and laid it at the apostles' feet. And they invested heavily in the proclamation of the gospel, because for them, everything was about the kingdom of God. Now, I think that same spirit will take the church again when God pours out the latter rain. But even now, we need to be giving sacrificially to God's cause. The idea is, when Jesus comes back, how much do you want to have in the bank? It's kind of like playing Uno, you know? You don't want to have any cards left, and then you win. The idea is you want to unload. I mean, when the flood came, did Noah have any regrets at all seeing any money floating out there on the water? No, so when Jesus comes back, you don't want to have anything left. What good is it? And so the idea is you want to unload before Jesus comes back. Now, if you don't know the day and the hour that he's coming back, then what are you going to do? It's like someone asked the Jewish rabbi, what's the best day to repent? He said, the last day of your life. And he said, well, what if I don't know when the last day of my life is? He said, exactly. So if you don't know exactly when the Lord's coming back, then you might want to start unloading a little bit now. Right? You see,
with this game of eternal life that we're playing when it comes to money.

money, you don't want to wait until the end before you start to invest in God's kingdom. He might catch you by surprise. So these are our gifts: natural abilities, mental faculties, speech, influence, time, money, and there's much more. Just whatever God has given you, He wants you to invest in His kingdom because you love Jesus. Notice something else about the parable. Everybody gets something. Everybody gets something. Nobody was left out. At the time of Christ ascending to heaven, He poured out the Holy Spirit. How many people in the upper room got the Holy Spirit? Everybody. 1 Corinthians 12, verse 7, same principle. But the manifestation of the Spirit is given to each one for the profit of all. God gives us gifts. You all have different gifts for the benefit of everybody. For to one is given the word of wisdom through the Spirit, to another the word of knowledge through the same Spirit, to another faith by the same Spirit, to another gifts of healing by the same Spirit, to another working of miracles, to another prophecy, to another discerning of spirits, to another different kinds of tongues, to another the interpretation of tongues. But one and the same Spirit works all these things, notice, distributing to each one individually as He wills. God, according to His will, He has given all people gifts. Ephesians 4, verse 7. But to each one of us, grace was given. To every one of us, grace is given according to the measure of Christ's gift. Therefore, He says, when He ascended on high, He led captivity captive and gave gifts to men. So Jesus said, I'm going away like the master in the parable, but I'm coming back. I've sent my Spirit. And the combination of my Spirit with your natural abilities are gifts that you're to use for Christ's kingdom. You are His servants. He has a kingdom in the world, and a lot of us squander our gifts selfishly, or we bury them. And you notice that each gift is given according to the various abilities. Some of us think we should have been given more. And some of us think we've got too much. Yeah, there I got a picture of a little boy thinking he can drive. Would that be appropriate? Or do you hand your computer to your two-year-old? Well, they can't handle it. The Lord gives us the gifts that He knows we can handle, and according to their ability. So you notice that there are varying abilities in the story. One servant, the king says, I think that you can handle having 5 talents. That's a lot of money. 94 pounds, 470 pounds of silver, 5 talents. Says, I'm going to trust you with this. And then he says to another, he says, I'm going to trust you with 2 talents. Now that one with 2 talents can be looking at the fellow that's got 5 and think, why don't I get 5? But his master says, I think you can handle 2. He says, okay. And then he goes to another and he says, I'm going to give you 1 talent. It's still 94 pounds of silver. I mean, that's all. All of them got a lot. How many of you would like 94 pounds of silver? That'd be worth something. And he says, be faithful, I'm going to go. Now you notice it says, after a long time, he goes to a far country, our Father which art in heaven. Sometimes it seems like he's far away. He's not very far from any one of us, but physically he's not with us right now. And he says, and I want you, I'm trusting you through my Spirit to trade with these gifts I've given you and multiply them. Every day you ought to be praying that God will help you multiply your gifts. Would it have been appropriate if the king had given 1 talent to the 5-talent man? That would be underutilizing that man. Or if he had given 1 talent to the 2-talent man? What if he had given 5 talents to the 1-talent man? It would have overwhelmed him and set him up for failure. And so God says, I am going to give you what I think you can handle. You be faithful in what I've given you, I will give you more. So if you are thinking, Lord, I just don't have very many talents, I don't have very many gifts, you use what you've got and see if God doesn't multiply it. Best thing if you do, if you want more talents, is be faithful with what you have where you are right now. He wants us to grow our talents. It says here, and this is a quote from the book Christ Object Lessons, the development of all our powers is the first duty we owe God and our fellow men.
No one who is

Not growing daily in capacity and usefulness is fulfilling the purpose of life. If you're not growing in your capacity and your usefulness, then you're not fulfilling the purpose of life. Psalm 84:7, speaking of the believers, it says, they go from strength to strength. He wants us to continue to grow. And then the other thing we learn from this story is that there is a coming judgment day. Finally, the master comes back, and there's an accounting that happens. Jesus tells us that in several parables. He talks about the 10 virgins. He talks about the sheep and the goats, and then he talks about the talents. There is a day when we give an account for what we've done. And so, master comes back, and those who receive the 5 talents, he brings 5 others. And what does he say to him? Well done, good and faithful servant. Enter into the joy of the Lord. You've been faithful over a few things. I'll make you ruler over many things. In the parable of Luke, it says, you'll be ruler over 10 cities. I don't know if that means in the new earth or that means 10 planets or how you translate that, but we'll be ambassadors for God through eternity. What we do in this life now really is going to affect our eternity, how we enjoy eternity. But in this parable, you spend your life now, 70 years, 100 years, take your pick. And because of your carefully investing your talents now, you are going to enjoy a zillion years differently. Thinking, well, if you bury your talent, you don't enjoy it. But if you are faithful, the blessings that you have last through all eternity. Then the one who had 2 talents, he comes back. What does the master say? Well, you didn't get quite as much as the guy with 5 talents, but it's still an improvement. He gives him the same commendation. He's pleased. Yes, you may not produce as much as some others with your life. You may not accomplish what you think is as much good. God is not asking you to. God is only asking you to be faithful with what he's given you. Isn't that right? Amen. And the one should have come back and he said, Lord, you gave me 1 talent. I did my best, but I only got 1 more. He would have said, well done, good and faithful servant, but he didn't even invest his 1. He thought, I don't have very many gifts. And you know, I don't know when he's coming back. And he's a hard king. You know, he's going to judge severely. And so I might do something wrong. I might lose the money. So rather than invest it and have interest rates go down, or rather than invest it and suffer loss, I'm not even going to try. This is what he says. I'm not even going to try to please my master. I'm just going to live my life selfishly. And the master comes back. He says, you wicked servant. Oh, but I went to church every week. I just sat in the pew and I soaked it all up. I buried my talents. He says, you wicked and lazy servant. You could have at least given it to the bank where I'd get some interest. But it was buried. And it's so sad because everybody has something. Now, what's the sentence? He says, depart from me. And he's cast out where there's weeping and gnashing of teeth because he squandered the gifts that God had given him selfishly. He didn't use them for the Lord. He didn't multiply them. You know, it's a sad thing when gifts are wasted, right? That lazy servant, he accuses his master of being unfair. People who don't love the Lord, who don't trust the Lord, they're at risk of being lazy servants. We're all called to be faithful servants. We're all called to serve however God calls us to serve. He gives us all gifts that he wants us to use. You know, I was thinking in the story, there's one analogy Jesus doesn't answer. What would Jesus have said to the man who was given 5 talents, but he only produced 3 more? He did produce something. Or the man who was given 2 talents and he didn't get another 2, but he got another 1. You know, I think some of us might fit in that category where we're not doubling the blessings that God has given us, but we're not burying them. We're just somewhere in between. You know, I think we need to guard ourselves because in this story, there is no middle reward. There is either the well done or outer darkness. And that means all of us need to be doing everything we can and say, Lord, I want to pray and ask you, what do you want me to do with my gifts?
What am I neglecting? How can I grow myself for your kingdom?

You know, I was reading in our family worship last night, just before the Sabbath, a statement. I don't have it in front of me, so I'm going to paraphrase. It's from the daily devotional. I think it's called My Life Today. And it'd be for whatever yesterday was. But she talks about happiness there. And she says, if you search for happiness as an end in itself, you'll never find it. But if you make up your mind to serve God, happiness will surprise you. It'll take you by surprise. It'll catch you off guard. Those who are living their lives for their happiness are usually going to end up miserable because you'll never be satisfied. You'll end up like Solomon, trying to find happiness through all the things of the world and saying it's vanity. But if you say, I'm going to fear God and keep His commandments, I'm going to serve my fellow man, I'm going to go wherever God wants me to go, I'm going to do what He wants me to do, I'm going to live for His kingdom, in the process of serving others, happiness may surprise you. You know, that's where I think the secret of life is. Jesus said, it is more blessed to give than receive. He wasn't just talking about money. He was talking about your life. Real blessedness comes when you give your life. He that seeks to save his life, you're going to lose it. You're burying your talent. But he who gives his life, if you invest and pour out your life, and you multiply whatever time and means and influence you have for God's kingdom, that's when you're going to find your greatest happiness. And that'd be my invitation and my challenge to you, is don't waste your gifts, don't waste your talents. He's got work for everybody to do. Everybody has been given something, and I want to hear the Lord say, well done, good and faithful servant, when he comes back. Amen? You've been faithful over a few things. I will make you ruler over many things.

0: Did you know that AI can also be a powerful tool for sharing the gospel? 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
1: 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We're looking forward to seeing you soon. Thank you.

Can you believe it? Can you build your faith on it? The promises of God's word are sure. They do not fail. This book has stood the test of time. Father up in heaven, tonight we want to just come to you, open up our minds, ask, Lord, that you would par away any preconceived ideas that we might have, and that our understanding may be quickened, that the Holy Spirit may be able to lead and guide us. Bless us as we study this prophecy, that we may see it, understand it, and by faith walk with you. For this we pray in your name. Amen. I've noticed rather a strange phenomenon. You can talk to almost any child in school, almost anyone, even in grade school, and they can name these beasts for you. They can tell you what they are. Doesn't make any difference whether you're talking about Borosaurus, or whether you're talking about Supersaurus, or whether you're talking about T-Rex, or whether you're talking about Triceratops. They can name them off, all the dinosaurs. And we have them in our books. I mean, in grade school, they have them, they see them, they talk about them. We even make toys and they play with them. And this is all all right. And yet, if I send you a brochure that has the picture of the beasts that are mentioned in the Bible, parents will say to me, "Why do you put those awful beasts there on that brochure?" And they seem to object to understanding, yet they'll don't mind their children seeing beasts like this. And you can ask them and they can name them, but if you mention the beast in the Bible, they don't know anything about them. And yet those beasts in the Bible have a whole lot more meaning to you and to me than do the dinosaurs. As we have been studying Bible prophecy, we have looked at them. And you remember we've looked at a lion, and we found out that this lion represented the kingdom of Babylon that went from 606 B.C. to 539 B.C. And then you remember after the lion, we took a look at a bear that raised itself up on one side, had three ribs in its mouth. That bear represented Medo-Persia going from 539 B.C. to 331 B.C. And then you remember after the bear, we came to a rather a strange beast in the Bible that was a leopard, but that leopard had four heads and four wings. You remember that? And that leopard represented the kingdom of Greece. The four wings on its back represented the swiftness with which Alexander the Great took everything that was before him. The four heads on the beast represented Alexander's four generals that the kingdom was turned over to. And Greece went from 331 B.C. to 168 B.C. And then we came to a dragon. And we found out that that dragon represented the kingdom of pagan Rome. Rome was the kingdom that ruled longer than any other kingdom from 168 B.C. to 476 A.D. So we've taken those one after another. And then as we studied it, we found in Revelation the 13th chapter, we had kind of a nondescript beast that was made up of a leopard, made up of a bear, a lion. It had seven heads. And as we studied that, we found that that beast represented the kingdom of papal Rome. And so we have looked at those beasts, one right after another, those five. And I read you a text in God's word that said, five of these have fallen. One is yet to come. And tonight,
We're going to take a look at the one that is in Revelation, the 11th chapter. So we're going to see what that beast represents, how that all fits together. So with that, let's go to Revelation, the 11th chapter, and see what it has to say. Revelation, the 11th chapter, and verse 7. And when they finish their testimony, the beast that ascends

out of the bottomless pit, will make war against them, overcome them, and kill them. So here it speaks about this particular beast. I know lots of people that read the 11th chapter of Revelation, and they never pick up on this beast. But it says that this beast would overcome them and kill them. Now, what we've got to find out is who. Who is this beast going to overcome and kill? Well, the Bible speaks of two witnesses. And it says that this beast would overcome them and kill those two witnesses. In fact, the scripture says this about it. And I will give power to my two witnesses, and they will prophesy 1,260 days. Did that ring any bells with you? Huh? Are you with me? Okay. It says that they're going to prophesy 1,260 days. Watch what happens. Still in the same verse. Clothed in what? Sackcloth. So it says these two witnesses, they're going to prophesy for 1,260 days in sackcloth. What would you think that sackcloth represents? What do you think sackcloth represents? Well, sackcloth represents mourning. It represents hard times. It represents distress. So it says that they're going to prophesy 1,260 days mourning in distress. All right. So what we want to do tonight now is we want to go back and pick up with the first verse, and we're going to look at verses 1 through 7, and we're going to begin to put this prophecy together. And it says in Revelation, the 11th chapter, and verse 1, we read, "Then I was given a reed like a measuring rod, and an angel stood saying, Rise, measure the temple of God and the altar, and those who worship there." So telling them to rise, measure the temple, and so forth. "But leave out the court, which is outside the temple, and do not measure it, for it has been given to the Gentiles." So he said, don't measure it. It's been given to the Gentiles. Now watch, because it's going to tell you how long it has been given to the Gentiles. Then those from the people, tribes, tongues, and nations will see their dead bodies 3.5 days, all right, and not allow their dead bodies to be put into the graves. These are the two, now I got to make sure you're with me, these are the two olive trees. Now, when it says these are the two olive trees, who are the two olive trees? The two witnesses. Okay, make sure you're understanding as we're reading God's word. These two witnesses are the two olive trees and two lampstands standing before the God of the earth. And if anyone wants to harm them, fire proceeds from their mouth and devours their enemies. And if anyone wants to harm them, he must be killed in this manner. These have power to shut heaven so that no rain falls in the days of their prophecy, and they have power over the waters to turn them to blood. Okay? And when they finish their testimony, the beast that rises out of the bottomless pit, this beast now that rises out of the bottomless pit, will make war against them, overcome them, and kill them. Okay? So what we want to find out tonight is, what is this talking about? Who are these two witnesses that the beast kills? Who do they represent? Folks, if you're going to understand prophecy, you've got to go to Scripture. You're not going to understand it if you don't go to Scripture. And let me tell you something. When God puts something down, He's not writing something that you can't understand. Don't accept that. You can understand it. You can know what He's talking about. God didn't reveal it in His Word so that you and I couldn't understand it. May take a little study, but when I was in school, I had a professor that said it wasn't harmful nor fatal to think, and it's not. So you may have to think a little bit, but God will bless you if you do. So if it's talking about two olive trees,

and two lampstands. Let's see what the scripture says about those two olive trees and those two lampstands. And so we're going to go to the book of Zechariah and see what it says here. Now the angel who talked with me came back and wakened me as a man who is wakened out of sleep. And he said to me, "What do you see?" So I said, "I'm looking, and there is a lampstand of solid gold." So here it's talking about this lampstand with a bowl on top of it, and on the stand seven lamps with seven pipes to the lamps. Two what? Okay, here we are. See, same phrase as used in the book of Revelation here in Zechariah. Two olive trees are by it, one at the right of the bowl and the other at its left. So I answered and spoke to the angel who talked with me, saying, "What are these, my Lord?" He said, "What do these represent?" All right, listen carefully. Then the angel who talked with me answered and said to me, "Do you not know what these are?" And I said, "No, my Lord." So he answered and said to me, "This is the word of the Lord to Zerubbabel." He asked him, said, "No, I don't understand what this is." And he said, "This is the word of the Lord to Zerubbabel." Watch. "Not by might, nor by power, but by my spirit, saith the Lord." So when he asked him, said, "Who are these two olive trees? Who are these two lampstands?" He said, "This is the word of the Lord to Zerubbabel, not by might nor by power, but by my spirit, saith the Lord." So what are they? What do they represent? They represent the word of God. That's what they represent. Stands for the word of God. Now you remember that in the Bible, you'll find the Holy Spirit is pictured many times as oil, and it's also presented as fire, okay? You remember when Samuel anointed David, he used what? Oil. And you'll find in many cases in Scripture, oil is used to represent the Holy Spirit. You also remember that when it says, if there's anyone among you sick, let him call for the elders of the church and let them pray over him, anointing him with oil in the name of the Lord. So it says if there's anybody sick, together the elders of the church, pray for that person, anoint that person with oil. It represents the Holy Spirit. And the prayer of faith, it says, shall save the sick. You'll also remember that on the day of Pentecost, when the Holy Spirit fell upon the people, it fell as what? Flames of fire on their head. So you have those two representations of the Holy Spirit. Not by might, nor by power, but by my Spirit, saith the Lord. That's how it's to take place. So as we're studying God's Word, it tells us here in 2 Peter, the first chapter, in verse 21, "For prophecy never came by the will of man, but holy men of God spoke as they were moved by the Holy Spirit." So when we come to the Word of God, and the Word of God being revealed, it is revealed by what? Huh? The Holy Spirit. They didn't speak of their own will. It was given to them by the Holy Spirit, revealed to them by the Holy Spirit. So when it talks about those two olive trees and oil, that represents the Holy Spirit. That oil went to what, folks? It went to lampstands that was to give light. Are you with me? So he's picturing what's going to happen here, and that's the reason it says this in Zechariah. "And he said to me, 'What do you see?' So I said, 'I'm looking, and there is lampstands of solid gold with a bowl on top of it, and on the stand seven lamps with seven pipes to the lamps.'" That oil is flowing through that to the lamps to give light. That is the reason it tells us there in Zechariah, two olive trees are by it, one at the right of the bowl and the other at the left.

When you get to the book of Revelation and it talks about these two witnesses, it says this is the Holy Spirit and that it is given light through what? This is the what? The Word of the Lord. It's given light through the Word of God. These are the two olive trees and the two lampstands standing before the God

earth. That's the reason when you read God's word, such as in Psalms 119 and verse 105, it says, your word is a lamp to my feet and a light to my path. So when the scripture here talks about these two witnesses, okay? The two witnesses there, you know who those two witnesses are? Those two witnesses are the Old and New Testament. The Word of God. See, that's what it's

you why they think it's Moses and Elijah. And Revelation 11, verse 5, and if anyone wants to harm them, fire proceeds from their mouth and devours their enemies. Okay, you remember Elijah is the one that prayed for fire to come down out of heaven. You remember that? So that's the reason it's saying here that some people believe that it's Elijah. It goes on and says, and if anyone wants to harm them, he must be killed in this manner. These have power to shut heaven so that no rain falls in the days of their prophecy. And you remember Elijah was the one who prayed that it wouldn't rain, and it didn't rain for a period of time, 3.5 years in Israel. And you remember Moses is the one that prayed and the water turned to blood. So these are the reasons people take and say this represents Moses and Elijah. And they have power over waters to turn them to blood. But let's take a look now and see what the scripture tells us about these, because it says to strike the earth with plagues as often as they desire. Now, what I want to tell you tonight is that Moses and Elijah did not do that of their own strength. Moses and Elijah did that based on the Word of God. I can read you in the book of Leviticus where it says very clearly that if the people did not obey God and did not follow Him, it would not rain. I can read that to you in Leviticus. And the people of Israel were not obeying God, they were not following Him, they were not doing His will, and so all Elijah did is said, Lord, honor Your word. And based on the word of God, it didn't rain. Okay? So that is the power, that is what was used. All right, let's go to Revelation 11, verse 2. But leave out the court, which is outside the temple. Do not measure it, for it has been given to the Gentiles, and they will tread the holy city underfoot for 42 months. So here in Revelation 11th chapter, it uses the term 42 months. It also uses the term 1,260 days, terms that you and I are familiar with because we have read those in Daniel 7. We've also read it in Revelation 13, right? Okay, so when it talks about that, it says, I will give power to my two witnesses, and they will prophesy 1,260 days clothed in sackcloth. So they're going to prophesy that length of time in sackcloth. Now, as we have studied God's Word together here from night to night, we found that in Daniel, the 7th chapter, it talks about time, times, and a half a time. It also talks about it in Daniel 12. Okay? I told you that in Bible prophecy, a day represented how much? 1 year. When we get to the book of Revelation, Revelation 12, verse 6 talks about 1,260 days. Revelation 12, verse 14 talks about times, times and a half a time. And Revelation 13, 5 talks about 42 months. All those folks, and I have mentioned this several times now, I'll continue to mention it, God is consistent. See, I run on to people that want to change these up. If you change them up, you never know what when you get off of one horse and on another. God is consistent all the way through. That 1,260 years in every case will refer to that text where it says, I have given you a day for a year, so it will represent 1,260 years that began. That, and if you add them up, times represents 360 day, time does. Times represents 720. A half a time represents 180. That gives you 1,260. 42 months, 30 days in a biblical month, you multiply it times 30 and it gives you 1,260. All those represent the period of time from 538 to 1798. In every case, it represents that same period of time. Now, let's see what takes place, because it says that they would prophesy in sackcloth for 1,260
years.

Revelation, the 11th chapter, verse 3. And I'll give power to my two witnesses, and they will prophesy 1,260 days, clothed in sackcloth. If you look at this period of time, from 538 to 1798, folks, that covers a period of time known in history as the Dark Ages. It's a time in which the Bible was taken away from people. It was chained to library walls. The people were told that they were too ignorant to read it. It's a time of great, go back and read your history, time of great, great persecution. That's why it says they witnessed in sackcloth and ashes, because it was a time of hard time, a time of persecution, a time of suffering, a time of sorrow, a time in which people were burned at the stake. All you have to do is read about people such as Huss and Jerome and Wycliffe. They took them and burned them at the stake. They didn't burn Wycliffe. He died on them before they got to the stake with him. But it was a time in which they were persecuted, and because the Christians were so terribly persecuted, they had to flee. And they fled up into northern Italy and southern France. It's where and that's what you and I know as the Alps. And they came into those areas and they settled those areas, and some of those people became known as Waldensian people. Others that worshipped and followed the Lord became known as Huguenots. Others became known as the Albigenses. But these were people, folks, that took God's word and they said, we will build our faith on Scripture. We will stand on the word of God. This is where we will stand. And because they refused to stand any other place than on the word of God, they were hunted. And they were persecuted, greatly persecuted. Hard time, sorrow, time of great, great persecution. But as time passed, and Revelation, the 12th chapter, and we'll look at this in detail on another night, but Revelation, the 12th chapter, speaks of this, folks. Listen to what it says here. And by the way, let me give you a principle. I'll come back to it another night. But any time you're studying Bible prophecy, you're studying God's Word here, and you come across a woman in prophecy. Now, don't apply it outside of prophecy, but any time you come across a woman in Bible prophecy, a woman will always represent God's church. Okay? If she's a good woman. Put that down. If she's a good woman. Okay? I always represent God's church. And so when you get to Revelation, the 12th chapter, you have a woman there, and this is what it says about her. Then the woman fled into the wilderness, where she hath a place prepared by God, and they should feed her there, how long? 1,260 days. Are you beginning to see the consistency of Scripture? The church had to flee into the wilderness where she was terribly persecuted. God said He had prepared a special place just for her. And she would witness for 1,260 days. I've been there. If you've never been there, if you want to drive into northern Italy, southern France, there's a place there called Torre Pellice. And all you got to do is walk back into the mountains. And this is where these Waldensian people lived. They persecuted them terrible. They sent soldiers up after them. Interesting point. It says, Revelation 11, verse 7, when they finished their testimony, when these people finished their testimony, okay, the beast that ascends out of the bottomless pit will make war against them

overcome them and kill them. Like I said, this was a terrible, terrible time. But all of a sudden, across the country, men begin to stand up and preach, and all of a sudden you have the Reformation taking place. Huss, Jerome, who were Bohemians, who forfeited their life, were burned at the stake, had stood up and said, "We will stand on the Word of God and the Word of God alone." Wycliffe, who had taken and translated the Bible into English so people could read it and understand it, and they were going to burn him at the stake, and he died before they did. And then other men began to come on, like Luther. And he began to preach, and he began to stand up and say, "This is the Word of God, and everybody should be able to read the Word of God and to follow it." And over in Switzerland, other individuals, like John Calvin here in Geneva, he began to stand up and preach. And through the preaching of John Calvin, folks, 400,000 people accepted the Reformation. They became known as Huguenots. There were other men like Zwingli. These were great men, and they began to preach the Word of God. And because they preached the Word of God, some of the princes of Europe began to stand up, and they said, "Our conscience will not be dictated to. We will follow the Word of God. We will believe the Word of God as we read the Word of God and understand it." And so they stood up for the Word of God. Great men. And the persecution began to come to an end. But let me tell you what happened. Countries like Germany, Switzerland, they accepted the Reformation. France opened its doors, threw them wide open, and accepted the Reformation. And the Reformation began to move across France with great rapidity. This went on for a few years. Then one of the kings of France got offended. And because he was offended, he turned against the Reformation, and they began to persecute the reformers. And France closed its doors to the Reformation. Just absolutely closed the doors to the Reformation and said, "No. Anybody that followed the reformers, they were considered heretics, and they were gathered and they were burned at the stake." You have what was called the Massacre of Saint Bartholomew, where they gathered up 60,000 Huguenots one Sunday morning and killed them. Okay? At this time, there's a struggle going on. There's a struggle going on politically in Europe, and there's a man here, little man right here, that is trying to gain control of Europe. His name is Napoleon. Napoleon wants to control Europe. But he knows that he cannot control Europe unless he can break the back of the papal power. And so we find that on February the 15th, 1798, Napoleon's general, Berthier, made his entrance into Rome, abolished the papal government, and established a... Now, folks, put a line under that word secular. Put a line under that word secular, because all of a sudden it's going to start meaning a whole lot more. You see, when France turned against the Reformation through the preaching of John Calvin, thousands and thousands and thousands of people accepted it. And the truth about it was, is those that accepted the message of the Reformation were the intelligentsia of the country. They were teachers, professors, businessmen, tradesmen, and all of a sudden, France turned its wrath against them, and they had to flee France. And when they fled France, it did horrible things
to that

country's leadership. Things begin to change drastically, and all of a sudden, a beast begins to rise up. Remember, it said this beast would come up and it would kill the two witnesses? Huh? Okay, this is the beast that's coming up, because what happens is this. It says, and when they finish their testimony, the beast that ascends out of the bottomless pit will make war against them, overcome them, and kill them. Okay, Napoleon has come to power, 1798. He has established a secular. He has established a secular government. People are turning against religion. It says, Revelation 11, verse 8, and their dead bodies will lie in the street of that great city, which spiritually is called Sodom and Egypt, where also our Lord was crucified. So it says that they would kill them. They would lie in that street. They're going to lie there 3.5 days. We're going to find out. Great persecution took place. The king, France, as I told you, went through, gathered up anybody that followed the reformers, and they either killed them with a sword, or they burned them at the stake, or they crucified them. In fact, they took a man who was a follower of the reformers and got him to tell who these people were, and as they went down the street, he pointed out the houses, and they put marks on them, and then the soldiers came back and gathered these people up. It was a terrible time in history. Even the papal power who had been the favored one, all of a sudden now found itself in great, great trouble. It found that the people had turned against them also. A man by the name of Thomas Paine has written a book. It's called The Age of Reason. That book has circulated all across France. And in the book, The Age of Reason by Thomas Paine, he tells the people that they're to take religion and get rid of it, to toss it out, not to follow it, that there is no God, and they're not to believe in God. And that book now has gone all across France, and France has turned against God, and they have established what is known in history as the Age of Reason. They've kicked religion out of France. I want you to listen. That took place January the 21st, 1793. January the 21st, 1793. I want you to listen to a couple historical statements. This is from The Life of Napoleon by Sir Walter Scott. This is what he had to say. The world, for the first time, listen folks, for the first time heard an assembly of men born and educated in civilization and assuming the right to govern one of the finest of the European nations uplift their voice to deny the most solemn truth which man's soul receives and renounced unanimously the belief and the worship of a deity. The French assembly said, we will not worship God. We will establish the age of reason. One more statement. This is taken from a book called The Midnight Cry, George Storrs, and it says, but did France make war on the Bible? She did. And in 1793, a decree was passed on the French assembly forbidding the Bible. And under the decree, the Bibles were gathered and burned, every possible mark of contempt heaped upon them, and all the instruction of the Bible abolished, baptism and communion were abolished, and the being of God was denied. That's what the French assembly did. They said, have nothing to do with God anymore.
and death pronounced

To be in eternal sleep, the goddess of reason was set up in the person of a vile woman and publicly worshiped. They took this woman, put her on a cart, and pulled her through the streets of Paris and worshiped her as the goddess of reason. This began one of the most horrible times in the history of humanity, referred to by some historians as the Reign of Terror, because now the people no longer have any kind of standard. They've thrown out the book. And when they threw out the book, they threw out morals. They threw out everything that they stood for, and therefore everything went awry. You could believe anything you wanted to, long as it wasn't religion. You couldn't believe that. If you did, you were in trouble. Now watch. Revelation 11, verse 8. And their dead bodies will lie in the street of the great city, which spiritually is called Sodom and Egypt, where also our Lord was crucified. You must read that text very carefully, because it says, spiritually called Sodom and Egypt, where our Lord was crucified. Please, that's saying spiritual. It is not saying literal. Christ was not crucified in Egypt, was he? Wasn't crucified in Sodom. So you've got to understand, when you read the Word of God and it says spiritually, you got to make the application. Why is it saying spiritually where our Lord was crucified? And it refers to Egypt and Sodom. It refers to Egypt for this reason, because you remember God called Moses and he said, you go down and you tell Pharaoh, let my people go. And Moses went down and told Pharaoh, he said, God has said, let my people go. And Pharaoh said this. And Pharaoh said, who is the Lord that I should obey his voice to let Israel go? I do not know the Lord, nor will I let them go. You see, Egypt stood for atheism. They had thrown out God, France had. They said, we're not going to believe in any deity. We're throwing out God. That's the reason God referred to it as Egypt. Why did it refer to Sodom? Sodom and Gomorrah? Those cities were destroyed because of what? Loss of morals. And dear friend, anytime you take the Bible and you throw out the Bible, all morality is gone, and France lost its morals. I mean, there was nothing to restrain the people in any way. Fornication, adultery was wide open. Unbelievable during that time. It was so bad I can't even describe it to you tonight. That's the reason it referred to it as Sodom. And it says, where our Lord was crucified. Why would it say that? Because if you believed in God, it didn't make any difference what church you went to. If you believed in God, you were gathered up and taken and guillotined. Your head was cut off. God said this. This was known as the Reign of Terror. I mean, they gathered up everybody. This even looked like they might be religious, and they cut their heads off. In fact, it went on so bad, folks, that blood ran down the gutters of the streets of Paris. Okay? And the king will answer and say to them, assuredly I say to you, inasmuch as you did it to one of the least of these, my brethren, you did it to me. That's why it says where my Lord was crucified. Now, it says, Revelation 11, verse 9, then those from the people, tribes, tongues, nations, will see their dead bodies 3.5 days and do not allow their dead bodies to be put into the graves. It says their dead bodies are going to lie in the street for 3.5 days. Now, we found out in our study that in Bible prophecy, a day represents how much?
1 year. I have laid on you a

day for a year. Okay. The Age of Reason began January the 1st, 1793. Okay? Now, I want to read you a couple historical statements. I want you to put it in place. Back in the time when France made the decision that they were not going to go with the Reformation, the king turned against the Reformation, and they went out and they gathered up the Huguenots and they burned them at the stake and they killed them all. History is recording this statement about it. Listen to this very carefully. Looks like we have lost a computer. Maybe we can go back to it, get some help there, and find out what the problem is. But history says that that king marched down the street. And as he went down the street, they pointed out the homes, and they gathered the people, and they killed them. One right after another. Now, folks, we're 256 years later to the very day, and now they've gone and they've got Louis the 16th, and they're leading him down the street, taking him to have his head cut off. The very thing that the King of France did 256 years before now is happening to the King of France. This was referred to as the Age of Terror, terrible time that took place. Okay, but let's continue on. It says that their dead bodies will lie in the street how long? 3.5 days. Now, friends, if there's any of you here tonight that have some question about the Word of God, that you maybe don't believe that it's exactly right, that Age of Reason began January the 21st, okay, 1793. France did away with religion. 3.5 years later, all right, June the 10th, 1796, things had gotten so bad in France, absolutely so horrible in France, that the whole country was falling apart, that the French Assembly decided to re-establish religion in France. Exactly 3.5 years. Said they would lie dead in the street how long? 3.5 days. In Bible prophecy, a day represents how much? 1 year, and it says it would lie in the street dead for 3.5 days and or 3.5 years, and it did it to the exact day. You better believe that when God's given you prophecy, it's accurate. Now, it says here in Revelation 11, and I'm going to have some glasses. I won't read this without them. Revelation 11th chapter, they're laying right back there. Folks, I don't know what happened there. Our screen's coming back. Okay, maybe we'll get to it and take a look at it. But let me just tell you right now, if we lose it, well, you don't worry about it because I can preach without it. It's not required. Thank you, Walter. It's not required for me to have that to preach by. But my glasses are required to be able to see it. Okay? Okay. The 11th chapter, at the end of 3.5 years, it's reinstated. It's put right back where it was because they realize that without religion, the whole country is falling apart, that they can't make it work. And so they've reestablished religion. But it says here in verse 12, and they heard a loud voice from heaven saying to them, come up here. And they ascended to heaven in a cloud, and their enemies saw them. In other words, those two witnesses came back to life. They were resurrected after 3.5 days, and he said, come up here, and it says they arose and caught up into heaven. Now, what I'm trying to get across to you tonight, folks, is this word will not fail.
absolutely will.

will not fail under any way. Okay? So watch what happens here. And I think we were almost there. I think we're just about there. We'll get there in a minute. Maybe we can take it a little farther. A little bit more. Okay? I think that's good. We'll take it from there. Okay? And then it says, Revelation 11, verse 10. Says, and those who dwell on the earth will rejoice over them, make merry, and send gifts to one another, because these two prophets tormented those who dwell on the earth. One of the strange things happened. You know, I don't understand. When somebody does something, then everybody wants to get on the bandwagon. And when France tossed religion out of France, other countries sent them letters and gifts and said how wise they were and how smart they were. You know, this is what it's talking about. They sent gifts to him, congratulated him for what they did. Now, after 3.5 days, the breath of life from God entered them. In 3.5 years, the breath of God entered them, and they stood on their feet. A great fear fell on those who saw them. Great fear fell on those who saw them. Now, folks, think about it. Think about it. 1796. The Word of God hasn't gone anyplace because there's no way it could be published. Very, very few people had Bibles. There wasn't much of a chance for people to read the Word of God. This is 1796. It says that when this day and they came back to life, they were caught up, watch, into heaven. And so, we have the prophetic word confirmed what you do well to heed as a light that shines in a place until the day dawn and the morning star rise in the heart. It says if there's anything that is sure, it is the word of God. And I've told you tonight, you can build your faith on it. Watch. January the 21st, 1793, they did away with religion. The French Assembly on June the 10th, 1796, voted to put it back. Exactly 3.5 years. Okay? 3.5 years, just as the Word of God had prophesied. And they heard a loud voice from heaven saying to them, come up here. And they ascended to heaven in a cloud, and the enemy saw them. Okay? Listen. What happened? British Bible Society, 1804. Are you getting the picture? All of a sudden here the Word of God is caught up. The British Bible Society is formed, and now the Word of God is being circulated around the world. 1816, American Bible Society. And all of a sudden the Bible begins to be circulated across the globe. All of a sudden, foreign missions takes off. Judson goes to Burma. Carey goes to India. Morrison goes to China. Moffat, Livingston go to Africa. And all of a sudden, the Word of God begins to spread across this whole world, just exactly as the Scripture said it would. How does this affect you? How does it affect me? I want you to listen very, very carefully. And when they finish their testimony, the beast that ascends out of the bottomless pit will make war against them, overcome them, and kill them. That beast came up out of the bottomless pit on February 15, 1798, when Napoleon established a secular kingdom, and all of a sudden you find atheism for the first time raising its head. All of a sudden, atheism, as France kicked religion out of France and established atheism, came in. Now watch, because something begins to happen. Out of the writing of Thomas Paine, The Age of Reason, there's a man that has read that. His name is George Hegel. Look at the dates of his birth, 1770 to 1831. Folks, George Hegel is the father. He is the father of modern atheism in philosophy and theology.
He's the one that introduced all

this stuff that you find today across the country, in which he talks about higher criticism and how that all these things in the Bible were not true. George Hegel did that. George Hegel had a student that studied George Hegel, studied under George Hegel, that also studied Thomas Paine. And from their writings, he developed his philosophy, and his name was Charles Darwin. Look at the dates. Charles Darwin said, the origin of the species, evolution, that you and I came from a monkey, or we came from some protozoa or something else, and out of that, Christianity and religion was completely moved out of it. Huh? Charles Darwin? Charles Darwin has a friend. Charles Darwin has a friend that they study together. They study the writings of George Hegel. They study the writings of Thomas Paine. His name is Karl Marx. And Karl Marx decides that they need to set up a society, a government that is built without God, and on the basis of the writings of Karl Marx, you have atheistic communism coming up. And it moves into Russia and held them in its palm and in its control for 70 years. Oh, you want to take it a step farther? A man that studied under Karl Marx, studied under Charles Darwin. His name, Sigmund Freud. And Sigmund Freud said, "Ah, we are in a time of new morality. Why, you should do it if it feels good. No morals, no restrictions, just do it because, why? You came from some animal." And so you find that the whole concept completely changed. And thus you find that atheistic communism raised its head. Now, folks, let me tell you what bothers me. Russia suffered under communism for 70 years. Go over to Russia today. They invite you into their universities to speak to their students, to tell them about God, because they know that it didn't work. You come back to the United States, and they won't let you talk about God in the universities. I wonder where we are, folks. I thought this was supposed to be a country that was established on religious principles. I thought we were supposed to be God-fearing men and women. And yet we have schools all across this country that teach that there is no God, that they teach evolution and tell the young people that that's what they're to believe. I think you and I need to very carefully reassess where we are, where we stand, and what we believe. Atheistic communism ruled, came into power and ruled from 1798 to 1991, the sixth beast. There's the other puzzle. Are you following me? You see, it just goes together like that. There are also seven kings. Five have fallen. One is, the other has not yet come. And when he comes, he must continue a short time. Okay, let's look at it. This is what we've learned. Babylon. Babylon fell to Medo-Persia. Medo-Persia fell to Greece. Greece fell to pagan Rome. Pagan Rome fell to papal Rome. And papal Rome fell to atheism. Napoleon came in and established a secular kingdom.
Just exactly as God's Word says, there's the sixth.

0: But it also says that there's a seventh, seven heads, five have fallen, one is yet to come. And when he comes, he must continue a short time. Now, Wednesday night, we're going to talk about the seventh one. And we're going to put that piece of the puzzle in place. That's the last one. Are you getting the picture? You see, we're approaching the coming of Jesus Christ. There's no way, dear friends. I mean, I can't take you any farther because there's not any other prophecies. I mean, we're down to the end of God's Word. You've got to understand that it's run out. You and I are at the end. We're living in the end time, the time in which Jesus Christ will come back. What you and I need to make sure of is that we're ready, to meet Jesus Christ.
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0: Hello, my name is John Lomakang, Director of World Evangelism for 3ABN. Thank you so much for watching Good News TV.
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Welcome to Heavens Declare. I'm Jim Burr. We're continuing on in this actually be a third part series talking about astronomy from a biblical perspective. We have in this series over 300 pictures, most of them from the Hubble Space Telescope, and just Hubble doing fantastic images of the heavens. And but I thought I'd share a little experience. I travel a lot lecturing. My wife and I travel a lot. We do camp meetings in many countries and around the U.S. and often get a chance to witness on the airplane. And I go back to New Jersey, New York every year in the spring of the year. And I had a really interesting experience. I was getting on the shuttle bus. I dropped my car off with budget car rentals and got on the shuttle bus, and I was the only one on the bus. It was in the evening, and the driver said, "Are you a musician?" I must have been carrying a case or something. "Oh, no, I build telescopes." He says, "You build telescopes?" He says, "I want to know about aliens." And I said, "Well, you know, I think aliens, UFOs is actually what he was saying, UFOs and aliens. I said, I think UFOs probably could be some experimental government activity, and I think some of it may be demonic activity. And I think, you know, the Bible tells us that there will be false Christs and false prophets. In the last days, we should not be deceived. And I think Satan may be preparing the world for a deception of a false Christ coming." And I think, you know, this could be secret government activity, maybe aliens. "That's what I want to hear." He says, "You assign us and you believe in God."

I says, yeah. And he says, well, man, I got questions. And so he started asking questions. And in fact, he drove us to LaGuardia Airport in New York. And I said, I'm not no hurry to leave. I'm turning my car in tonight. I'm leaving in the morning. I got a hotel. And so he drove around the drop-off area in LaGuardia so that he could ask more questions. I had one video left on creation evolution. I shared that with him, gave him my email, said, email me. I've got more stuff I'd like to share with you. And so that was cool, but he never emailed me. Well, guess what? A year later in April, I'm going back. I get on the bus, turn in my car again at Budget, and I'm the only one on the bus, and here is the same man driving. And he said, this didn't just happen. So once again, we got into conversation. I mean, in New York City, how many people in New York City? I'm the only guy on the bus. Well, guess what? The third year I go back, I get on the bus. This time I'm getting on, I arrive around 11 in the morning. I get on the bus, and I have one person in the back. I'm getting on the side. And the man driving up front, I said, do you know who Elliot is? He goes, I'm Elliot. He said, this didn't just happen, And I said, the Lord's got plans for you. I'm preaching in out in Long Island tomorrow. I said, I'll pick you up and take you out there. Well, he did actually had to work, so we didn't get to do that. But it was exciting sharing in many stories on airplanes and sharing things with people that just really make life fun. But one of these flights from New York, I got into Denver 2 a.m. on a red eye. So I get in my car, turn on the radio station KOA, and I always, have all these call-in stations on my speed dial. So I turn on the radio in KOA, just in time to hear the announcer say, Professor, you have written a book that you can prove there's no God through physics. And the professor said, that's a little strong. I would say I can show through physics that there's no God. And I thought, man, I've got to get on the radio. So I speed dial, get right in KOA on the phone, and I get right in. And I say to the professor, I say, you say that you can show there's no God through physics. I think that that I can show you trust the Bible through physics. And professor, I'm on the freeway, and so I want to paraphrase some statements from different magazines that I've read. And in fact, in July of 2001, Sky and Telescope magazine issues had a report on the fact that now the universe seems to be expanding. You would think that the universe's gravity would pull it back together and we'd have a big crunch. And for many years, they thought that's how the universe would end. And they have the Big Bang and then the big crunch. It comes back together. But now, as they look at these type A supernovas, it seems to be steady after steady after steady, that not only is the universe continuing to expand, it is expanding faster every day. And there's an article, and as I mentioned in Sky and Telescope magazine in July of 2001, this article said, if this is true, this violates all standard physics. How can you show there's no God through physics if this discovery violates all physics? And I said, another report was written, and this was an astronomy magazine, and this is a report about Laura and Postman, two well-known astrophysicists. And they've been watching the universe, and all of a sudden, they seem to have discovered a river of galaxies. The article said they've discovered what looks like a river of galaxies going off in another direction. And the article said, if this is true, we know less than nothing. And I said, Professor, that most scientists say when life arose on Earth, it was a reducing atmosphere. There was no oxygen. And they used methane, ammonia, and hydrogen to simulate this early atmosphere of how life could have gotten started, Miller and Urey, and we talked about that in previous programs. And so most scientists would agree that life arose on Earth, we couldn't have oxygen. Oxygen would have oxidized everything. So I said, but Professor, when you read the books, they will tell you that in these supernova eruptions, these exploding stars, are created all the elements for life, including oxygen.
So, Professor, they say oxygen's made

and these supernovas which created the helped create the sun. And yet when life arose on earth, there was no oxygen. And then when you get the first living cell, what do you need? Copious amounts of oxygen. And the professor said, well, you just ought to stop reading those magazines. So about this time, the radio station says, we got to 3 o'clock, it's 3 in the morning. You know, I've been around the sun already 78 times. I should be in bed sleeping, but man, I was pumped. 3 in the morning, the announcer said, we have the 3 o'clock news break coming up. Can I stay over and interview this guy after the news break? Which I did. I was happy to do. In fact, I live in the mountains. I had pulled over and found a place where I could talk on the phone. In Colorado, you can talk on the telephone when you're driving. You don't have to. Some country places, you can't do that. So we had the news break, and I had 6 of these things I wanted to share with him and see what his response was. And in fact, with all these problems, how can you say you can show through physics there's no God? Another one was an article in Sky and Telescope magazine that said, and the question headlines was, how can astrophysicists keep a straight face? This magazine, a whole article on this, because they say all these, there's so much disagreement in the Big Bang, so much disagreement, they present to the public, they come across to the public as though the Big Bang is a fact, it's a done deal, it's good science, it's testable science. And yet they argue, in this article it said they argue over 5 major areas of the Big Bang. How can they keep a straight face? And one other thing, there was a noted astrophysicist, his name was Norwitz, and he said, practically the same thing, but he says, we have 100 billion stars in the Milky Way galaxy, and we have 100 billion galaxies. Yes, they believe, you know, as I've said, maybe in the galaxy, Milky Way, maybe 100 billion suns, maybe 200 billion, depending on which book you read. We really can't get a good count. He was saying, and we believe there's many galaxies as there are stars in our galaxy. So maybe 100 billion, 200 billion galaxies out there. We're going to be showing you a picture of the Hubble took in the sky through a straw, in a very little tiny portion of the sky in the north, looking out of our galaxy. When we're looking to the north, we're looking out of the galaxy. When we look to the south, we're looking to the center of the galaxy, and we can't really see because of the maze of stars in the center. We can't really see, what's behind that area. But looking to the north, we're looking out of the galaxy, and the Bible even has that right because your Bible says God hangs the north over the empty space. And so the Hubble looked through there, the initial photograph back in 95? It was a time exposure. For 10 days, they let the light come through that little speck of the sky, and they got 3,000 galaxies. Then they improved the Hubble, new cameras, new computers on the Hubble. Instead of going for a 10-day exposure where they got 3,000 galaxies, they then exposed for 8.4 hours, and they got 6,000 galaxies in 8.4 hours. And then another photo you will see, we'll be showing you coming up in another series, they went at 84 hours. So they went from 10 days to 8 hours, 8.4 hours, and they went from 8.4 to 84 hours. And in that image, you'll see about 20,000 galaxies through this little straw. And so they believe, they would tell you, there's probably as many galaxies out there as there are stars in our galaxy. If you were going to photograph the whole sky through a straw, how many pictures would you have to take? About 27 million pictures. Now, we got a problem because today, all day, the sun is covering up a bazillion stars. There's no such word, but I kind of like that word anyway. So we can't see all the stars, all the galaxies that would be in the sky during the day, but 6 months from now, the Earth is going to be over there on the other side of the sun. The sun will be behind us, and we'll be able to see the rest of the galaxies, and then we'd need to go to the southern hemisphere to cover the stuff we can't see. You know, people from the southern hemisphere can't see the Big Dipper and many of the constellations. You know, we can't see the Southern Cross and many things they see.
So you'd have to take 27 million pictures to cover the whole sky.

if you were going to. And if each picture had 20,000 galaxies, how big is God? Yeah, my ways are not your ways. My thoughts are not your thoughts. As high as the heavens are above the earth, are God's ways above our ways. So Norwitz said, we have 100 billion, 200 billion stars in the Milky Way, and we have 100, 200 billion other galaxies. He said, the silent embarrassment to astrophysicists, they cannot tell you how even one star formed. We've got a graphic coming up of a galaxy face on, and if just to give you an idea of the size of the galaxy, you'll see at the top, you'll see an arrow at the top of the galaxy and an arrow at the bottom of the galaxy. And suppose you were to travel across the galaxy, and you got to the other side of the galaxy, you get your cell phone out, and you say, you know, I should call home and see how everything's doing back home. Okay, so you've traveled across the galaxy, you get to the other side of the galaxy, and you're going to make a phone call. Now, these radio waves are traveling 186,000 miles a second. It's going to take you at least 100,000 years to get the phone to ring. If your mama at the other end says hello, it would take you 200,000 years to hear the hello. That's the size of these galaxies, 100, 200,000 years. Traveling at the speed of light, 186,000 miles a second, would take you 100 to 200,000 years to get a phone call across the galaxy. So that gives you some idea the size of the galaxy. I want to show you a couple other pictures of galaxies. The best illustration, if you want to show your kids, or take two paper Chinette paper plates, put them together, and you'll see there'll be like a circle in one way, and you'll see a thin line with a bulge. And our next graphic shows an edge-on galaxy, and you see the bulge in the center. Now, it's still going to take you 100,000, 200,000 years to get a phone call from the top to the bottom of that, but just as an example, we see galaxies from all different directions. And we have one more graphic coming up, and that one is very interesting. It's a real problem for evolution because it seems that the arms are going both ways. The law of conservation of angular momentum, they should be spinning the same way. You see arms going in and going out, actually revolving in and out. And so that's a real problem for evolution. The next picture we have is a beautiful picture of Orion. This is a nebula. There are basically four type of nebulae in the sky. There are nebulae that glow because they're hot. There's nebulae that glow because they're embedded with hot stars. There's dark nebulae, which the horsehead you'll be seeing coming up in some of our programs, is just dust, interstellar dust. And then we have exploding stars, which we've talked about. The biggest stars seem to use up their fuel, and as they burn up their fuel, they tend to expand. They get bigger and bigger like a balloon. We pretty much know this happens. They get bigger and bigger till they can't, like a balloon, they pop, they explode. Can't support this outer shell. And when this happens, we get this explosion. The gas is traveling out at hundreds of thousands, 200, 300, 400,000 miles, half a million miles an hour. This gas expands out in all directions. And some of these they've actually photographed. You can actually photograph this expanding gas over a period every 10, 15 years, and you can play it back on a computer and see and verify when it happened. It doesn't happen very often in the Milky Way galaxy. In fact, since the invention of the telescope,

a supernova in the Milky Way galaxy. We did see one quite close to our galaxy, a little companion galaxy. In the south, we have the Magellanic Clouds. And February 25, 1987, we had a star. Nobody noticed this star the night, but it was just like another star. And all of a sudden, it just went, supernova went bright. Brightest thing in the whole galaxy. Some of these can actually be seen in the daytime. We've talked about that before, actually. Look at a scripture, what if you'd like to put that together with the God and the Creator in heaven. If you look at Hebrews 1, verse 3, it said, 1 verse 11, where it says, of old he laid the foundations of the earth and the heavens are the works of his hands. They will perish. The heavens are going to perish. Yea, all of them shall wax old like a garment. As a vesture shalt thou change them, and they shall be changed. Psalm 102, 25 and 26 repeats almost the same thing. And so some stars, this is my vesture. King James talks about a vesture. This is an outer jacket. And some stars repeatedly cast off an outer shell. Eta Carinae, for instance, does it about every 5.2 years. We see a blast come off. Some people found that scripture to be helpful. I want to share, talk a little bit about comets. And as an illustration, this would be kind of what a comet looks like. Now, a comet is the biggest thing and the smallest thing in the solar system. A comet, we have an ice cube, okay, just a chunk of ice. A comet, the nucleus, is just a chunk of ice. And it travels in our solar system, you know. And when it gets out, it will travel out past Jupiter, Saturn, maybe Uranus, Neptune. And then it begins falling towards the sun. And so it'll orbit the sun. And as it gets close to the sun, this ice cube vaporizes. So what could be five mile ice cube, okay? The nucleus could be a 5 mile ice cube in diameter. But when it gets close to the sun, as it comes in towards the sun, let's we'll say that this my computer is the sun. The heat from the sun, the solar wind, causes this ice to vaporize. This little 5 mile ice cube could become 100,000 mile. We call this now the coma. So the core is the nucleus, and that's the ice cube. But then the vapor cloud around it, we call this the nucleus. And the tail is formed by the solar wind. So as a comet comes in to go, and remember, the sun is my computer now, as it goes around the sun, the tail always points away from the sun. And what's really interesting, the comet leaves the sun running into its tail. Solar wind is causing this tail, and yet the comet is moving away, still causing the coma. And so as it travels out in space, it gets, smaller and smaller and smaller till when it gets out by Neptune, Uranus, then we can't even see it. Now, what's interesting, the comet leaves behind it, okay, particles. It's dust. It has a dusty tail in it. It has an ion tail and a vapor tail. And so behind the comet, it has this debris that's spread out. Now, this debris is mass. It's going to follow the same order. So as the comet has gone, it's going to leave a long tail of dust behind it. Now, it goes past Venus, it does a little dance, it goes past Jupiter, does a little dance. So it tends to want to spread out. So in space, even though the comet may have already been around the sun, we still have this debris of particles behind it. Even though it may be way past the sun, we still have these particles from the comet tend to want to follow the comet, orbit of the comet, follow the same orbit. Well, now we've got the Earth going around the sun. The Earth is going around the sun at 66,000 miles an hour. What happens if the Earth runs into these particles of dust? Well, you can rub your hands together tight and you get friction, they get hot. You see, at 66,000 miles an hour, these dust particles hit the upper atmosphere of our Earth and vaporize them. Now, we say we saw a falling star, a shooting star. If you remember from our previous programs, we show you our sun, the star, really big, and we showed you how little our Earth is. What would happen if a star fell on Earth? It would vaporize. The Earth would be gone. But when the Bible says the stars are going to fall from heaven, the Bible talks like we would
look in the sky and see things. We say a shooting star, a

falling star because they look like stars, but actually particles of dust, because our Earth is traveling 66,000 miles an hour through space. It goes through areas, and we have these periodic comet meteor showers, like August, around the 12th of August, is the Perseid meteor shower. And the name comes from the constellation. The stars appear to be falling from the constellation of Perseus, and that's where we get the name. In November, we have the Leonids. They appear to come from the constellation of Leo. In December, we have the Geminis, and these were all the comets have gone. Almost every month we have what we call periodic meteor showers because the Earth is going around where a comet has gone. Now, we had a pretty spectacular one in 1833. It was, in fact, we have, first of all, I need to show you a fantastic picture of Comet McNaught. Comet McNaught was... it's been 3 or 4 years ago. Most fantastic comet I've ever seen. It was actually visible in the daytime. I went up to the top of our building right at sunset, and you could actually see this comet in the daytime. And so, but you see the particles behind it that it leaves behind this comet McNaught. And you can imagine the particles there. If the Earth were to travel through there at 66,000 miles an hour, what would happen? Well, in 1833, we had the meteor shower, we're called the Leonids, around the middle of November. And you can still go out and see particles left over from that shower. But it turns out Comet Temple-Tuttle was responsible for that meteor shower. Comet Temple-Tuttle is a 33-year comet, so every 33 years it goes around. And that was 1833, and even down in 1966, 1999, it's continuing to go around, but it still has this whole path of debris that it leaves, or has left behind it. And so if you go out, about the middle of November, 15th, 16th of November, you can see the remnant of that. And the next event would be in 2033. And it'll be on the news. In 1999, it was on the news like crazy. In fact, they were saying they really had plotted this comet very well. And they were able to predict that the best views of this meteor shower of 1999 would be in the Orient. And I went on Travelocity and made a bid, you could bid on airline tickets, to go to Hawaii so I could see the meteor shower. Well, I didn't get the offer, so I didn't get to go, but they were correct. It was actually the most spectacular in the Orient. Well, there's one more graphic coming up, and that shows you, they didn't have good cameras in 1833, but it shows you an artist's conception of what the stars, the falling stars of 1833. And this, of course, created a great interest in the second coming of Christ because people saw it as a sign, that the time of the end, that the stars were falling, as the Bible talks about, the end of time. The sun will be dark, the moon get turned to blood and not give her light, and the stars will fall from heaven. And so this was a great, exciting event of 1833. Now, the stars were falling at the rate of, actually, they figured about 100,000 an hour. It seemed like 100,000 an hour. They were coming straight down from Leo in November. Leo is straight overhead. And we had I watched the one in 1999, and these are fireballs. They are very bright. In fact, they actually, some of them created shadows on the ground of the pine trees where I live in the mountains. And so it was a pretty spectacular event, the most spectacular one I've seen. But they're coming straight down out of Leo in November because Leo is straight overhead. And so people thought this was really a sign of the time of the end. One farmer went out and said that he was going to see if there were any stars left because he was sure that all the stars fell the night before. Well, the Bible tells us that because he's strong in power, not one faileth. And once again, and you'll be seeing in this series, I guess, the last week's program, we showed you the size of our sun, we showed you the size of Arcturus,
and Betelgeuse and Canis Majoris, these huge, huge stars.

stars. And when we put these stars on the screen, these big, huge stars, you can't even see the size of the Earth. You couldn't even put a pin on the screen and show you the size of the Earth. And so when we say a star fell, a star did not fall. It was a meteor shower caused by friction as our Earth is traveling 66,000 miles an hour around the sun, and there are little particles of dust that create, that burn up. They actually burn up in the upper atmosphere as we are orbiting about the sun. So our time goes by so fast, and we want to thank you for watching Heavens Declare. And just remind you that if you don't know the Lord, you can find Him, you can seek Him and find Him. The Bible tells us that you can seek Him and find Him if you search for Him with all your heart. We live in a troublesome world, troublesome times every day. I think the world can't get any worse. It seems like every day it does get worse. And the Bible tells us that there are signs in the, at the end of famines and pestilence and earthquakes. And so the day is coming when Jesus is coming. You want to be ready for that. And so, thank you again for watching our Heavens Declare.

0: Hello, my name is John Lomakang, Director of World Evangelism for 3ABN. Thank you so much for watching Good News TV.
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3: Come out of that limbic system that are excessively dominated.

When Jesus was on this earth, the invitation that was often heard coming from his lips was, "Come. If anyone is thirsty, let him come to me and drink. If anyone is hungry, let him come and eat of the bread of life." Hello, I'm Bruce Bauer, and over the next few minutes, I would like to share with you how Jesus is still extending this invitation, and not only to you and to me. I have some exciting stories about how this wonderful message is reaching out to people living in some of the most remote villages in the country of Vietnam. I love it that we serve a God who is so invitational, so warm, so loving, so ready to fill our thirsty hearts with a kind of living water that satisfies the emptiness and hunger in our lives. But there's something else about these invitations of Jesus that I find very, very heartwarming. Jesus never limited his offer to a select group of people. Even though Jesus had come as the Messiah to a chosen nation, he still gives his invitation to us all. If anyone is thirsty,

thirsty, he said. Let him come to me and drink. Although some of the Jews may have been shocked when they heard this invitation that Jesus was giving to all peoples of the earth, this was no new message. Almost 7 centuries earlier, God had extended the same invitation when he spoke through the prophet Isaiah. All you who are thirsty, come to the waters. And you who have no money, come, buy and eat. Come, buy wine and milk without money and without cost. Surely you will summon nations you know not, and nations that do not know you will hasten to you because of the Lord your God, the Holy One of Israel, for he has endowed you with splendor. Just after Jesus cleansed the temple the second time, he gathered the people around him and began to tell them what it would be like at the very end of time. One of the signs that Jesus told them about was how this invitation of Isaiah 55 would be taken to the entire world. He said, "And this gospel of the kingdom will be preached in the whole world as a testimony to all nations, and then the end will come." As I think about the exciting things that have been happening in the country of Vietnam over the last few years, it thrills my heart to see how rapidly this prophecy of Jesus is being fulfilled. It was not too long ago that Christian evangelists looked at Vietnam as a dark country where the people were steeped in Buddhism, Confucianism, and ancestor worship, and where they would be totally unreceptive to the invitations of Jesus. And then with the institution of communism at the end of the war in 1975, Vietnam closed itself off to most of the world. Christianity was associated with Western thinking and was considered dangerous to the new communistic state. Wow. 38 of the 45 Adventist churches scattered throughout the country were closed by the new government. And those that were allowed to stay open were closely monitored and regulated by members of the Communist Party. While Christianity was not completely banned, the Communist Party did everything they could think of to discourage the faithful. Work schedules were arranged to interfere with church attendance. Many members suffered job discrimination for attending church services. Pastors were arrested and put in prisons and re-education camps. Although most of these pastors have been released, the authorities continue to detain Christian workers without trial. Evangelism, well, that's against the law. Simply gathering together in home study groups in many parts of the country was banned for fear that people may be plotting against the government. It was hoped that within a matter of a few years, Christian groups would completely die out and all religions would give way to the new doctrines of communism. And at first, it appeared as though the plan of the communist leaders would succeed. Many Christians either fled the country or gave up their faith. The official Seventh-day Adventist Church in Vietnam has seen very little growth since 1975. And its membership is just under 6,000 people in a country whose population is over 82 million. It would seem, however, that God has another plan for Vietnam. The one who is not willing that any should perish will not let the end come without extending his invitation of love to the thirsty souls of Vietnam. In 1995, a Vietnamese Seventh-day Adventist church group from Southern California began producing a Christian Vietnamese radio program called Peace and Happiness. Penetrating the country by shortwave radio from the Adventist World Radio Facility located in Guam, Peace and Happiness has been bringing the good news of God's love to the people of Vietnam for almost 10 years. Everyone involved with the program has been astonished at the amazing response of a people who were thought to be unreachable. From the very first broadcast, letters poured in requesting literature and Bible studies. Within a very short time, word was received about how entire Protestant church groups were not only listening to the broadcasts, but were making changes in their lives based on the clear biblical presentations being aired on the program. Because of the broadcast, many pastors of evangelical groups became convinced of the teaching of the Seventh-day Sabbath and presented their new understanding to their members. In many cases, entire churches have become Sabbath-keeping Christians. While the official Seventh-day Adventist Church in Vietnam
has to keep its distance from this new phenomena in order to maintain its legal status in the country.

0: This group of Sabbath-keeping Christians represents a new unofficial or underground Adventist movement that is growing at a very rapid pace. I would like you to meet some of the pastors that have become part of this new movement. For their safety, we are changing their names and obscuring their faces. Win Van Tam is a dedicated district leader of over 600 church members. He has had an interesting life journey. Listen as he tells his story.
1: My name is Win Van Tam, and I was raised as a Catholic. In 1985, I became a Protestant Christian and committed my life to the Lord's service. 4 years later, I became pastor for the Unified Church in Vietnam. Through the years, I received many promotions and became a member of the administration of the church. I had learned about Adventists in 1998. A friend of mine who lives in the U.S. sent me a book entitled The Truth of the Sabbath. At first, I read the book with the intention of proving it to be false, but after much studying, I determined it was the truth and couldn't provide any sound arguments against keeping the Sabbath. About the same time, I began listening to the Peace and Happiness radio broadcast. I listened critically at first, not seeking to hear the truth, but to expose the false teaching of the organization. But the more I listened, the more convinced I became. I had been conscientious about obeying the Ten Commandments, but this book and radio broadcast helped me realize that I was excluding the Fourth Commandment. I was greatly troubled by that. Finally, I accepted God's word and became one of the first pastors in my church to convert to the Seventh-day Adventist faith. My congregation was shocked. They were accustomed to hearing me speak out against the Seventh-day Adventist movement, and they knew I had planned to publish a book to expose the truth about Adventism. And now here I was, joining them. I boldly proclaimed my faith and announced that I was leaving my pastorate. My family was shaken when I accepted the Seventh-day Adventist faith. I have four brothers who are all Protestant pastors, and their opposition to my conversion created a rift in the family. I had been responsible for overseeing church activities in 13 South Vietnam districts, and it initiated the opening of many new churches in the area. Not only did my former church disfellowship me, but they published a document using strong language to warn people about me. When I became a Seventh-day Adventist, I prayed for God to show me He was pleased with my decision by a sign which could be seen by other people. Then I was given the responsibility of opening a home church network in the southwest and southeast of Vietnam. Within a year, by God's grace, 500 new members joined the church in my new district. We put together a team of 20 salaried Bible workers to win souls and started 15 churches. After I became a full-time worker for God, the government refused to renew my citizenship papers. This meant I could not establish a permanent residence in Vietnam. The only documents I can hold is an election card and a temporary residency permit, which I have to renew every 6 months. The government refuses me permanent residence in an effort to curtail my church activities. But this actually works better for me because I'm able to travel all over the country from south to north to do God's work without having to apply for a travel permit for the government. The Peace and Happiness radio broadcast, along with the mass distribution of its publications, has helped to increase the influence and image of the Seventh-day Adventist Church in Vietnam. There is no way to know the exact number of our new church members, but the figure is in the tens of thousands of people. It has been amazing to see whole churches, including their pastors, accept the Seventh-day Adventist teaching and become Adventists. I would like to use this opportunity to thank our donors in the States who have supported us. Whatever we do in Vietnam for the Lord, we owe to you for your financial support and your prayers. I have made a commitment to do my very best as not to fail you. I am sure that in the near future, much more work will be accomplished to honor our Father in heaven.
0: We appreciate the strong dedication of pastors like Win Van Tam. But there's another pastor I would like you to meet. Pastor Jung is a district leader of over 12,000 Adventist believers in the central part of Vietnam. Here, as in many parts of Vietnam, the church members suffer severe persecution from the local police. They will often break into a church service being conducted in a home and take worshipers off to prison. Sometimes they will burn down the house. But in spite of this kind of persecution, the church continues to grow.

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1: My name is Jung, and I live in the central region of Vietnam. I've served the Lord since 1991, even before I became a Seventh-day Adventist. I used to be a leader of a group of Bible workers. A few years ago, some of them attended a Bible training course in Saigon. They brought back several publications explaining Seventh-day Adventist beliefs and shared them with me. I strongly opposed these new ideas, but after they left, I studied the publications in great detail. In 1999, I began to listen to the Peace and Happiness radio broadcast. It was a lay pastor friend of mine who came over one day and showed me how to tune into the program and gave me some more literature. After much study, I felt compelled by the Spirit of God to leave the church where I was a pastor. It was a difficult decision. If I left, who would look after my sheep? And what would the leaders of my church think of me? I began sharing the new truth I had found with my church members. Even though there was some strong opposition by some of the members, God worked on their hearts. In the end, 600 members of my 700-member congregation accepted the Sabbath message and came along with me when I resigned. I asked God to lead me to other people who were thirsty for the truths of the Word. I was impressed to go to a city where I had worked where I knew there were 7,000 church members. I shared literature with the pastors of the church there and left them several publications. A month later, they called to invite me back to see them. They weren't specific on the phone about why they wanted me to come, but I just prayed about it and headed out immediately to visit them. When we met, they told me that my presentation had caused them to realize what the truth is, and that they had listened to the Peace and Happiness radio broadcast. They were ready to leave their church, along with 5,000 church members, and become Seventh-day Adventist Christians. In the province where I live, we are training our church members to go out and give literature to people and teach them how to tune in to the Peace and Happiness radio program. Altogether, we now have over 12,000 church members. In my province, when other denominations came to evangelize, they did not have much success because of the intense persecution in the area by the local government against Christian groups. As for us, we are determined to spread the truth no matter what the price. My family is watched by the local police around the clock. At night, they post officers to watch my house. During the day, the police follow me when I go and visit my church members. If I travel out of their territory, they phone ahead to the police in the next town to have them keep an eye on me. Sometimes I try to lose them by riding my bicycle around the city before I can go where I need to go. I am thankful to God that through all of these challenges, there are many people who support me. Even though we have a lot of obstacles, our people work very hard, and the church is continuing to grow, and the members continue to be spiritually fed. Right now, we have 160 pastors and volunteers serving our 12,000 church members. We have a total of 20 districts, and each district leader has to cover a very large area. Our biggest need is shortwave radio sets and Bible literature so we can reach people who live far away. We also need sermons on cassette tapes. In the areas we cannot visit regularly, we can give them tapes of sermons and radio programs. Sometimes the radio broadcast does not come in clearly, and people might miss some of the message. The sermon tapes carry the message clearly and can be used over and over again. Everything that we do is not by our power, but by the power of the Holy Spirit. Some of us feel as though we are similar to Saul. We used to berate the Adventist Church in Vietnam, but now we are the workers in the vineyard who came at the 11th hour. We have to use everything we have, every resource to serve God and spread.

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1: Pastor Jung is a courageous leader for God in Vietnam. 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Some time ago, people in this region started listening to the Peace and Happiness radio broadcast. 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
2: Recently, about 4 months ago, one of our church leaders in Hanoi, in North Vietnam, he said to me that about 100 people from the ethnic people from this part of Vietnam, they cross the jungle, walk by feet for 600 kilometers. They came to Hanoi and look for leaders from the Peace and Happiness Adventist Church. And when they met some of our people, they said that we want to be baptized. We have hundreds of thousands of people up here, and we want you to come and teach us and train us and show us how to function as a church. And then after that, I sent some of our leaders up there. They have to guide themselves to go to this area. And they witnessed themselves. The head of the village have the large radio, tune into our radio program, and the whole village come and worship and listen together. At least 6,000 people in those two or three villages. They used to be ancestor worshippers. They have no background in Christianity, no Bible, nothing. So they only listen to the radio program and they become believers in God, Creator, and Jesus Christ, who come down and die for them. And they all know that. They know about our belief, our doctrine, because what they listen to, but they don't know how to function at the church, how to, to have a leader and all of that. And they really need us to come and train them. Recently, I have to change my strategy in Vietnam. What we do is we try to have a team of evangelists to cover the whole Vietnam. And then we equip them with literature, video through CD, and audio tapes. So they go out as they witness, and they enter the new area. Either they give these materials to the new people or give these materials to the people who already listen to the radio program and become believers, so we can nurture them and keep them together. Last year, one thing I know for sure, we have at least 12,000 baptisms in Vietnam, at least. And this work will move forward no matter what. It will move forward by the power of the Holy Spirit. And thank you so much for the support from the ASAP donors to help us in our initial stage to establish of the work in Vietnam.

0: Adventist Southeast Asia Projects has a long history of supporting the work of God in Cambodia, Vietnam, Laos, and Thailand. Through your generous support, ASAP has been able to plant churches, supply materials, and cover the salaries of pastors and Bible workers who are taking the invitation of Jesus to the highways and byways of Southeast Asia. In the country of Vietnam, over 200 pastors are receiving direct support from ASAP. I would like to introduce you to Judy Aiken, director of ASAP, and have her tell you more about the exciting things that are happening in Vietnam.
1: I send my heartfelt thanks and appreciation to each of you who has supported your persecuted family of God in Vietnam. Your donations and prayers have a profound effect

effect on the explosion of the gospel that we are seeing in Vietnam today. Pastors report that approximately 445,000 Vietnamese people worship God on Sabbath, and this number could be much higher. They worship discreetly in designated members' homes called house churches. Most of these believers have joined the church in the last 2 years. These secret groups of believers are worshiping in small towns, villages, and large cities scattered across Vietnam. Please keep the Vietnamese pastors and this work in your prayers. They need you to intercede on their behalf. I cannot find the words to do justice to what a powerful impact and blessing your prayers and donations have. By sending support for the pastors' salaries and Bibles, you are advancing the gospel. You are building Christ's kingdom. There are two Adventist groups in Vietnam. One is the official Seventh-day Adventist Church that is registered with the government. This church sees little growth as it is under communist watch. The other is the underground house churches under the leadership of Pastor Isaiah Young and pastors like the ones in this video. Because the house church movement is not connected with the official Seventh-day Adventist tithe base, it depends on nonprofit organizations such as ASAP for its operating costs. That means that pastors are able to minister to the thousands of believers only because of people like yourself. It costs $50 per month to support one Vietnamese pastor to work full-time for God. There are currently 200 pastors in need of support. If you feel impressed to send support for a Vietnamese pastor, please know that it is truly an answer to prayer. I appeal to you to consider being a part of this exciting mission in Vietnam. Build your treasure in heaven and get involved in giving the precious gift of salvation to those desperate and eager to know Him. It is my prayer that God will impress upon you a burden for this work. One Vietnamese Bible costs $5. Bibles that are printed in underground printing presses continue to be urgently needed. There is also a need for house church repair and the training of Vietnamese pastors. Just as important as monetary gifts is the gift of your prayers. Prayer is the foundation of this work. Your prayers are key to the continued explosion of the gospel we are currently seeing in Vietnam today.

All of the Vietnamese pastors who share their testimonies describe the suffering they have experienced for their faith in Christ. Pastor Jung and his members rotate their homes as a place of worship. This has not stopped the police from destroying their homes. They have had their homes burned 3 times this year. They are interrogated, heavily fined, and imprisoned by the police on a regular basis. While they are in jail, they are often severely beaten. Some of the members in this area have had their property confiscated, and they are left homeless. The persecuted pastors know the meaning of the Apostle Paul's words in Philippians 3, 7, and 8. But what things were gained to me, these I have counted loss for Christ. But indeed I also count all things loss for the excellence of the knowledge of Christ Jesus my Lord, for whom I have suffered the loss of all things, and count them as rubbish, that I may gain Christ and be found in him. Adventist pastors and members who are suffering and persecuted for their faith in Jesus also know

0: through their experiences the fellowship of Christ's suffering. By your loving sacrifice to send support and through your fervent prayers for these pastors, you too enter into the fellowship of Christ's suffering. On behalf of all those who have been reached in the past and who will be reached for Christ as a result of your kindness and generosity, I sincerely thank you.
1: On behalf of the Board of Directors of ASAP, I would also like to thank you for all that you are doing to support God's work in Southeast Asia. Every 2 months, ASAP publishes a newsletter that shares the exciting developments that are happening on the front lines of God's work in Vietnam, Cambodia, Thailand, and Laos. If you would like to receive this free newsletter, please contact us with your request at the address listed on the screen. As we enter the final scenes of God's work on earth, it's exciting to be part of His ministry. One of the very last passages of Scripture says, "The Spirit and the bride say, 'Come,' and let him who hears say, 'Come.' Whoever is thirsty, let him come, and whoever wishes, let him take the free gift of the water of life." As we work together in taking this wonderful invitation of Jesus to the thirsty people of Vietnam, we become a part of that global commission that Jesus gave His followers before He left this earth when He said, "Go, make disciples of all nations, baptizing them in the name of the Father and the Son and the Holy Spirit, teaching them to obey everything I have commanded you. And surely, I am with you always to the very end of the age." May the Lord bless you as you partner with Him in taking the message of God's love to the
2: Hello, my name is Miles Reiner. I'm the pastor here at the Phoenix Central Church. At each church, we believe and teach that Jesus Christ is the promised one of God, sent by the Father to reconcile the world to Himself. He reconciled the world through a sacrificial death on the cross of Calvary. By that sacrifice, He made full and complete atonement for mankind, for all those who would believe by faith and choose to serve God. John 3:16 tells us, "For God so loved the world that He gave His only begotten Son, that whosoever believes in Him should not perish but have everlasting life." And this declaration of God's infinite love, we do celebrate and invite you to celebrate along with us. Worship service begins Saturday morning at 11 a.m. with Bible studies for young and adult alike, beginning at 9:30. We look forward to you worshiping with us God's incredible love.

0: What do the mysterious images of Daniel and Revelation mean? When will the Antichrist appear and make his final move? How can I be ready for the final events of Earth's history? You'll be amazed and encouraged by what the Bible reveals. 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
1: Our scripture for today is found in Ephesians chapter 4 and verse 29. It says, "Let no corrupt communication proceed out of your mouth, but that which is good to the use of edifying, that it may minister grace unto the hearers. And grieve not the Holy Spirit of God, whereby you are sealed unto the day of redemption. Let all bitterness and wrath and anger and clamor and evil speaking be put away from you with all malice, and be ye kind one to another, tenderhearted, forgiving one another, even as God for Christ's sake has forgiven you." There were two men about to have lunch in a restaurant one day, and they saw the waiter approaching their table with a tray of food. And as she got close, she stumbled, and a bowl of soup just flew off one of these trays right onto the brand new

suit of one of these men. And those around just gasped at this waitress's clumsiness. And they thought for sure the manager would soon run out from the back and probably fire this poor lady on the spot. And the man stood to his feet and he looked at her. And they were just sure he was going to let out with all kinds of curse words, but this man was a Christian. And he looked at her with all of the sympathy he could, and he said, "Young lady, I am so sorry this happened to you. I'm sure it embarrasses you." The Bible says, "Be kind one to another, tender-hearted, forgiving one another." You know, a well-known speaker is said to say, life is 10% what happens to you, and 90% is how you respond to it. You know, I had a similar thing happen to me in a restaurant one day, but it wasn't soup that was poured all over me from the waitress, but hot, sticky maple syrup. And, you know, I didn't get angry, and I didn't say unkind words, but I wish I could have seen it more from the waitress's perspective and not just from my own. Maybe by God's grace next time I will. But we're going to take a look today at this passage in Ephesians. It says, be kind one another, forgiving one another. And it talks about how we shouldn't have bitterness in our heart with malice, right? Now, malice is when you have harmful intent toward another person, right? And isn't it interesting that one negative trait can soon lead to another? If a person has bitterness and resentfulness and malice, and it isn't long before malice comes up in their heart. So the question is, why does God ask us to let go of all bitterness? Unless we are receiving the gift of repentance toward God for what we have done and expressing forgiveness toward others for what they have done, our lives start to sink spiritually. We start getting wrapped up in a kind of spiritual prison. And if we have bitterness in our hearts, we always are reckoning back to the past. Have you noticed that with somebody? They're saying, I can act this way today. I'm allowed to speak these words today because of something that happened to me a long time ago. They're locked up into a kind of prison and they can't move forward in their life. Why should we forgive someone? Well, number one, because it gives us a brand new start, doesn't it? You can't live your life over again. I know many of us wish we could go back and make things right. No, we can't live it over again, but we can have a brand new start. Doesn't God give us brand new starts all the time, right? In 1 John 1:9, if we confess our sins, he's faithful and just to forgive us of our sins and cleanse us of all unrighteousness. So God wants to give us new starts. We should be able to give new starts to other people as well. In Philippians 3, verse 13, Paul says, forgetting those things which are behind and reaching forth unto those things that are before, I press toward the mark for the prize of the high calling of God in Christ Jesus. Let me tell you a little story. When I think of that verse, I think back to an incident that happened in my home province of British Columbia in 1954. Back in those days, athletes were trying to run a mile race in less than 4 minutes. And they tried and tried and tried. It seemed like it was called the miracle mark. They just couldn't seem to get underneath it. But finally, a man from England named Roger Bannister ran under 4 minutes. Not long after that, an athlete from Australia, John Landy, did the same. So they decided to have a race in Vancouver, British Columbia. They had just built a brand new stadium called Empire Stadium, filled with 35,000 people. Hundreds of thousands were watching all around the world. Television was a fairly recent invention then. So they wanted to know who could be the fastest mile runner. Now, there were other men in the race, but they knew it would come down to these two people, Roger Bannister or John Landy. Now, in a mile race, you only go around the track 4 times. So they started the race, and they went around the first time, and then around the lap the second time, and on the third time, Roger Bannister was getting closer and closer, and finally, on the final lap, John Landy, who had been leading the entire race, came around the final turn toward the finish line, and he was wondering, where is my opponent, Roger Bannister? And so, as he was headed to the finish line, he goes, and he looks behind him. And when he looked behind him, Roger Bannister sprinted around the other side and headed off and finished the race in the lead. He won the race. And that act of looking behind when he should have been focused ahead was memorialized in this statue right here. And it sat outside of Empire Stadium for many years. And finally, when the stadium was torn down, they moved it to another part of Vancouver. But John Landy, later on, he was known to say, you know, when Lot's wife looked back, she became a pillar of salt. When I looked back, they made me into a pillar of bronze. He said,

So, but the statue remains today, as it has for decades, a continual reminder to keep focused ahead. God tells us here in Romans 12 and verse 19, "Dearly beloved, avenge not yourselves, but rather give place unto wrath, for it is written, 'Vengeance is mine, I will repay, saith the Lord.'" Give place to wrath means yield or make a place for God's wrath. Don't attempt to do what it is God's place to do. Here's another one here from one of my favorite books, Ministry of Healing. This quote says, "We need not keep our own record of trials and difficulties, griefs and sorrows. All these things are written in the books, and heaven will take care of them." You see, friends, the question is, do we trust God? Do we trust God that He will make all things right, or do we want to take it upon ourselves to do it? Well, I say we trust God. Here's one from Matthew 5 and verse 44. Jesus says, "But I say unto you, love your enemies, bless them that curse you, do good to them that hate you." Isn't that probably the hardest thing that God asks us in the Christian life? Maybe not the hardest, but it's one of the hardest, to bless our enemies, do good to them that hate us. That is a tough, tough thing, you know, that God asks us. But He does ask us, so it must be possible, right? Right? God wouldn't ask of us an impossibility there. So here we're told in Matthew 5, 46, "For if you love them which love you, what reward have ye? For do not even the publicans the same?" And the meaning there is, if you only love them that can love you back, right? He says, don't even the publicans do that? Now, who were the publicans? The publicans were the tax collectors of the society. They were treated with scorn. They were thought of as traitors, right, to their own people. And Jesus, knowing that that's how they felt, uses them as the example and says, even they would do that much. In other words, can't you do more than they can do, right? Well, you may have prayed for forgiveness about some incident that happened to you. And at times you may have even felt that you did forgive somebody because you wanted to. And at times you thought you did. But then all of a sudden, these bitterness feelings came back. They seem to resurface. You don't even know where they come from at times. But you think back on that incident, and all of a sudden, the heartache and the feelings, the anger, it all comes back again. And you wonder, how do I let it go? You want to let it go, but it just doesn't seem like you can let it go. Now, I'd like to tell you this morning how to let it go. Are you interested? Amen. That's a good response. Well, I'm going to tell you, but before I tell you that, I'm going to tell you a story about myself. And I'm going to be very candid with you. I don't even like to tell this story. And the reason I don't even like to tell it is because it involves something nice that I did for someone else. And I know what the Bible says. It says, when you do good, let not your left hand know what your right hand does, right? That your heavenly Father, which sees in secret, He'll reward thee openly. And I understand that. But I'm going to tell you this story because in this story, I learned the secret of how to overcome bitterness. When I left college, I had no money. Did anybody relate to that? Yeah, you know, I mean, college is a one-way street, right? Money's going out, nothing's coming in. And so I had no money, but I was engaged to be married. And I thought, I can't get married on nothing, and I need something. So I went to work with a painter. Now, I had never painted professionally before, but this man was a professional, and he taught me how to paint professionally, and I picked it up rather quickly, and we actually formed a partnership. We joined together, and we had one company, and we went around that area, and we put out bids, and we got a lot of, you know, acceptances, and so we were excited about these jobs that we had. But it wasn't very long before I realized that this man's way of doing business and my way of doing business was very different. I'll just spare the details on that, but I knew that this was not going to work out. So I said to him, listen, we need to dissolve this partnership, and he agreed. I said, we've got all these bids out that are accepted. Let's divide them up. You take these, and I'll take these, and we agreed on that, no problem. Now, one of the jobs that we agreed that I would take and I would handle was painting this big apartment complex, two coats of paint. I remember it very well in my mind. And the bid price was $63,000. Now, it seems like a lot of money, but that was a lot of painting, let me tell you. So we bid this job, and he said, yes, you can have that job. I'll do these other ones. I said, great. So you do a lot of PR. You know, I would go to the office and talk to the management, and we were getting ready to do it. I formed a painting company of my own. I hired a crew. I flew one of my good friends across the country because he was a more experienced painter than even I was. And we said, okay, we're going to hit this job. I would dream about it at night, how to do it the most expedient way. Finally, the day came when we were to start this job. We got our painting, crew together. We drove down to the job site, and when I got to the job site, what did I see but my former business partner? And I said to him, what are you doing here? He said, well, I'm going to take this job.

I said, what do you mean take this job? This is my job. Remember, we agreed. We divided it up and this would be my job. And he said, I know, but I'm going to take this job. And I thought, Now, right away when he said that, I did some quick calculation and I remembered that when we bid that job, we bid it on his office stationery. So I thought, okay, legally, I probably don't have a leg to stand on here, so I won't be able to fight this. And I just walked away. But I didn't walk away happy. I was upset. I thought, how could you embarrass me in front of my painting crew like that? How could you take this job from me that I knew I needed, right? But he did. Now, time went on that summer, and we turned out we had lots of work, and we did very well financially. As it turned out, he not only went bankrupt on that job, but he got sued, and he just lost everything. He just basically lost his whole company on that job. Now, time went on, and I heard through the grapevine that this man was pretty destitute. So by this time, I was married, and I said to my wife, Heidi, I said, let's get in the car, and let's go see this man. Now, he lived about 2 hours away. So we got in the car, and we drove over to his house. He didn't know I was coming. I didn't even know if he was home, but he was. And so I went up the door, I knocked on the door, and I said, come with me. I want to take you somewhere, and he did. And I took him down to the grocery store, and we bought a carload of groceries, and we came back, and his kitchen was absolutely a disaster, and Heidi cleaned it all up and put the dishes away clean and, you know, cleaned up his whole kitchen. We put the food in the fridge and the cupboards and all this stuff. And then I turned to him, and I said, thank you for having us here. I need to go now. And I left. I left. Now, the point of me telling you this story is this. When I left his house and drove out that driveway, I never had the least bitterness in my heart from that moment to this moment right here. And I learned something that I want to put up on the screen here for you, and that is that kindness kills bitterness. When you do a kindness to someone that has been unkind to you, it takes the bitterness of that experience away. It's kind of like putting a base on an acid. It neutralizes it. Because the worldly mind says, get even, right? Get vengeance. Do to them what they did to you. But the Christian mind does not think that way. In the Christian mind, it is a supernatural experience that you have through the Holy Spirit. And Paul says in Galatians, I am crucified with Christ, nevertheless I live, yet not I, but who lives? Christ lives in me, and the life which I now live in the flesh, I live by the faith of the Son of God, who loved me and gave himself for me. When God tells us to let go of all bitterness, isn't it interesting that he puts the solution to the situation in the very same passage? He tells us here in Ephesians, be kind one to another, tenderhearted, forgiving one another. The answer to bitterness is right in the passage itself. Kindness takes the bitterness out of your heart. Have you ever read this quote? Systematic giving starves covetousness. Have you ever read that quote? Do some reading. Systematic giving starves covetousness. When you give as a principle, you get your paycheck and you return your tithe and you give your offering and you do it not thinking, am I going to be okay if I do it? You do it because you know it's right and you do it. You put God first. It will take selfishness out of your heart, right? Because it's a principle now. You're not thinking about yourself. You're saying, I'm honoring God and God will bless me as he desires to. So, yes, kindness kills bitterness. Now you say, well, why be kind to others when they're not kind to you? Well, number one, there's God's creation, right? Do you know that you are being kind to Jesus when you are being kind to other people? We're told that in Colossians 3, verse 20, 23 and 24. When you are kind to other people, Jesus treats it as if you're doing it right for him. Now that's probably a pretty good motive right there, isn't it? Right? You are a servant of Christ when you are serving other people. God desires to take the bitterness out of our hearts, friends. But a person who has bitterness and doesn't want to forgive, you know what? They won't repent of their own sins either because they do a trade-off. They know what the Bible says. They know it says, forgive us our trespasses as we forgive those who trespass against us. So they say, I'm not willing to forgive, so God isn't going to forgive me, so why repent? See, forgiveness and repentance are very closely knit together in Scripture and in theology. So you can't carry bitterness around and have a spirit-filled life too. Did you know that? It's a conflict of interest. It's simply impossible. You can't

carry the Spirit with you wherever you go and have a bitter mind. Romans 12, verse 21, be not overcome of evil, but overcome evil with what? With good. Now, another word for good would be kindness, right? Just another way of saying it there. Isn't it true that our churches can never be more than our homes are? In other words, our first obligation of forgiveness, our first obligation of being kind is to

You know, one man was known to say, "I can't wait to get home. I'm so tired of being kind all day." Right? You see, a lot of people will be kind to the neighbor, right? Oh, they'll be good to the guy over the fence, but they hold the worst for those under their own roof, and it ought not to be that way. Folks, if we can't be Christians at home, we can't be Christians anywhere. Did you know that? So, sadly, we save the worst sometimes for those under our own roof, but if Jesus is going to come into our lives, how is he going to do it? We've got to lead the way, friends. We can't talk to our spouses about changing. We can't talk to our children about changing until we are willing to change ourselves. Would you agree with that? See, ladies, well, let's start with the men. That's better. That's safer, right? Men, love your wives and treat them so well that they won't be secretly happy if you keeled over with a heart attack. Right? You know, they're mourning at the funeral, but happy in their heart, right? So you don't want that kind of situation to occur. And ladies, respect your husbands and have such a welcoming home, a peaceful home, that your husband won't wish to work overtime just to avoid a contentious place. You know what I mean? Right. So, do you like the book of Proverbs? I love Proverbs. Proverbs is not just a book of wisdom. Proverbs is how we are supposed to live. Did you know that? Proverbs is how we are supposed to live. Let's go take a look at some of them here this morning. It says, "A soft answer turns away wrath." Now, let me give you the Pastor Brian paraphrase to some of these. Be calm and self-controlled if you want anger to be subdued in the other person. You must be calm and self-controlled. The next one, he that is slow to anger is better than the mighty. Be patient and long-suffering when it comes to disputes. You will show more strength than a warrior. That's what it's telling us. The heart of the righteous studies to answer. I love this one. Use wisdom and think about your words before you speak, is what it's telling us. He who hears reproof gets understanding. Be willing to be corrected, and you will be wiser for it. Now, you've all heard this one. Pride goes before destruction. What is it telling us? Be humble, or trouble's going to come your way. A merry heart does good like medicine. Practice being a happy, optimistic person, and you will be better off physically for it. And then this one here. It is an honor for a man to cease from strife. Don't be a troublemaker. Be a peacemaker, and you will be more respected. Proverbs 25:21, if thine enemy be hungry, give him bread to eat. And if he be thirsty, give him water to drink. For thou shalt heap coals of fire upon his head, and the Lord shall reward thee. Show kindness to those that have treated you wrong, and you will win the battle. Now, the metaphor there, coals of fire, means the burning sense of remorse that a person has when you pay them back a kindness for something that they did that was unkind to you. Their conscience is going to hurt them, right? It should, if it's alive at all. And so they have that remorse within them. And then this one, a good name is rather to be chosen than great riches. Character is what's going to count in the end, right? Above anything else. And then here's one for the church. Where there is no wood, then the fire goes out. So where there is no talebearer or gossip, the strife what? Ceases. Stop talking about other people, and you will have a lot less problems yourself. Proverbs is a cause and effect book, and our life is just filled with cause and effect situations, isn't it? So today there are many people that have a long-running dispute with their mother or their father, and we all know this commandment here. It says, honor thy father and thy mother. Now, it doesn't say just honor the good ones, right? Our father may have been a drunkard, our mother a prostitute. It says you should give an honor to your parents. Now, I met a lady one time, and you know, in ministry, there are certain things that happen you just never forget. And I met this lady one time, and she was telling me about her mother and how terrible her mother had treated her. And I said, you know, you need to forgive your mother. I'll never forget it. She said, I'm going to heaven. I hope my mother is lost in hell. She said that to me. And I thought, I was so shocked, I just was stunned there, you know. And I said to her, do you really mean that? Yep, I really mean that. Do you really think she's ready to go to heaven with a hard attitude like that? No, not at all. See, some people, they want to tell God what to do. You know, they want to say, God, I want you to, you know, do this to this person. I want you to do that to that person. When you go to a doctor, you don't say, doctor, here's what I want you to do. Usually

So you go with a more humble attitude and you say, doctor, here is my problem. What do you think I should do, right? In the same way, when we pray not to tell God what to do. We pray so we understand what God's will is for our life. Would you agree? Right? So it's to come in tune with God. Now, I want you to know the good news is that this lady was converted. And she wouldn't say that today. She is a true Christian today. But she had a real hard experience, a hard conversion, and I'm so thankful for that. But anyway, let's go to Matthew 5, verse 44 and 45. Bless them that curse you, do good to them that hate you. Now, isn't it true, brothers and sisters, that when it says do good to them that hate you, that's the same thing as saying do a kindness to them that hate you? God knows that if we are going to survive persecution and survive unkindness, we need to have a remedy. The remedy is to do good back to those that are mistreating us. And then he says, that you may be the children of your Father which is in heaven. Think about it now. Don't answer out loud. You might get it wrong. Are we all the children of God naturally? You did answer out loud, but you got it right. Okay. No, we're not. We're all God's creatures, but we become God's sons and daughters when we are born again by His Spirit, right? For as many as are led by the Spirit of God, Romans 8:14, they are the what? Sons of God. We're told here, blessed are the peacemakers, for they shall be called the children of God. When you do a kindness to someone that's been unkind to you, guess what? You are performing the role of a peacemaker. Isn't that true? Right? If a person is running around the church and spreading strife and contention and all kinds of unhappiness, are they a peacemaker? No, of course not. Just the opposite. Isn't that true? You know, if they're bent on revenge and getting even, they can't call themselves the child of heaven. The peacemakers are those who are exemplifying the character of our Father, and therefore they're considered His children. We are going to ask another question here. Why should I forgive someone if they won't admit that they've done anything wrong? Right? And I've heard that all the time. Well, I would forgive them, but they've first got to come and they've got to say, hey, I've been wrong and I'm so sorry and all that. Scripture is asking us to forgive even if they don't. Here it is, Matthew 6 and verse 12. And forgive us our debts as we forgive our what? Debtors. Now, debtors indicate that they owe us something. Isn't that true? I mean, you might say to yourself, well, they owe me an apology. Well, maybe they do. They're a debtor to you in that sense. He says, forgive them anyway. Forgive them anyway. Because if you're having a hard time this morning forgiving someone, and I know this is not an easy thing to accept, ask yourself this question. Who has forgiven more? God toward us for what we have done, or what we're expected to forgive for what someone else has done to us? Who has actually forgiven more in this? Well, just in case we're not sure, right? Just in case we don't think that that the equation is balanced more in God's favor, God gives us a parable. And in this parable, he makes it very, very plain. Matthew 18. Therefore is the kingdom of heaven likened unto. Let's pause right there. Let me tell you. When the parable starts off this way, the kingdom of heaven is likened unto. That's another way of saying the principles of the kingdom of God operate in this fashion. It's another way of saying that. So it says, the kingdom of heaven is like unto a certain king which would take account of his servants. And when he had begun to reckon, one was brought unto him which owed him 10,000 talents. Now, 10,000 talents was an enormous amount of money. In fact, someone has seen fit to try to figure this out, and it said 10,000 talents was enough silver to hire 10,000 laborers for 18 years. That is a lot of money. Just to give you an understanding of what we're talking about here, you know, in the Bible, parables sometimes uses extremes to get a point across, but nevertheless, it goes on. For as much as he had not to pay, his Lord commanded him to be sold, and his wife and children, and all that he had in payment to be made. The servant therefore fell down and worshipped him, saying, Lord, I have patience with me, and I will pay thee all. Stop. Pay thee all? Enough money for 10,000 men for 18 years, and he says, I'm going to pay you all? What's wrong with this? This man has what we call an unconscious understanding. He has no clue of the size of his debt. Right? Have you ever seen news where they catch some criminal in the very act? He is as guilty as the day is long. All of the evidence is heaped against him. There's no question about it. And he goes before the court and he says,
The judge says, how do you plead? He says, not guilty.

Right? And you think, come on, you know. How many people are walking around the streets of this city right here and all around the world, and they have no clue of the debt that they owe to God, right? They're unconscious of it. They say, I've not done anything wrong, right? Others are doing things that are worse, you know, I'm not that bad. They don't have an understanding of really what they owe. This man certainly didn't. Matthew 18, 27, then the Lord of that servant was moved with compassion and loosed him and forgave him the debt. The debt? That's a lot of debt. But what does 1 John 1, 9 say to us? If we confess our sins, he's faithful and just to forgive us of our sins and cleanse us of how much unrighteousness? All, the whole debt, right? The whole thing, the whole 10,000 talents and more. And then it goes on. But the same servant went out and found one of his fellow servants, which owed him 100 pence, and laid hands on him and took him by the throat, saying, pay me that thou owest. Now, 100 pence, that's the King James there. 100 denarii is the word in other Bibles. It would be a fairly large sum, because 1 denarius would be equal to a day's wage. So 100 would be about 100 days' wage. So it wasn't insignificant, this amount of debt. Next to the first debt, it would be, but it wouldn't be considered totally insignificant. It goes on. And his fellow servant fell down at his feet and besought him, saying, have patience with me, and I will pay thee all. And he would not, but went and cast him into prison till he should pay the debt. Now again, let's take a look at the ratio here, what we're looking at. He was owed 100 days' wages. If you calculate 10,000 laborers for 18 years, you're looking at 65,700,000 man days of labor. So you're looking, so the equation that God is giving us in the parable is 65,700,000 to 100. Is God making a point here? God is forgiving us the first, and he asks us to forgive the latter, right? He doesn't say that it's easy necessarily to forgive. The 100 days' wages wasn't insignificant, though sometimes we do have to forgive a lot. But next to what God forgives, it's not even close. Now here is the point, friends. When we don't understand the enormity of our debt and the price that is paid for our redemption, we don't appreciate the grace that God gives. And what's the result of when we don't appreciate it? We don't act very full of grace toward other people. Right? Let's keep going. Verse 31. So when his fellow servants saw what was done, they were very sorry and came and told unto their Lord all that was done. Then his Lord, after he had called him, said unto him, O thou wicked servant, I forgave thee all that debt because thou desirest me. Notice he doesn't just say, I forgave thee that debt. He says, I forgave thee all that debt, the whole thing, the entire sum, the whole 10,000 talents. He says, I forgave you everything. And then he says, shouldest thou not also have had compassion on thy fellow servant, even as I had pity on thee? And his Lord was wroth, which means, of course, angry, and delivered him to the tormentors till he should pay all that was due unto him. Other Bible versions say he delivered him to the prison. And that's where we end up. When we don't forgive other people and we hold bitterness and resentment and cynicalness in our hearts, we are in a spiritual prison. And we can't get out of it till finally we pay that debt, till finally we are willing to forgive. And then it ends with this. So likewise shall my heavenly Father do also unto you if ye, look at the next three words, from your hearts forgive not every one his brother their trespasses. From your hearts means what? Truly, sincerely, right? You really mean it. So when you really mean it and you give it from your heart, he says, okay, you've done your part. Whether they change, that's up to them. You've done your part. When grace abounds in our own life, we extend that grace to other people. Isn't it true that from the time we're very young, we get taught and we teach our own children to be like Jesus, right? I mean, we talk about it, we preach about it, we want to be like Jesus. Well, look at this verse right here, Psalm 86, verse 15. What is God like? But thou, O Lord, art a God full of compassion and gracious, long-suffering, and plenteous in what? Mercy and truth. God is gracious, God is long-suffering, God is merciful. If we want to be like him, we should be the same. What do you say, friends? Amen. You know this verse. You've known it for a long time, most of you. We use it in seminars, you know, Bible studies. Revelation 14, verse 12. Here is the patience of the saints.

Here are they that keep the commandments of God and the faith of Jesus. Of all the traits that God could bring out for his end time people, what does he say? The long suffering, right? The endurance of the saints, the patience of the saints. If we can't be patient with each other right here in this room, if we can't be patient with our own brothers and sisters, how are we going to be patient? How are we going to exude the patience of the saints when persecution comes, right? So this is a good training ground, isn't it, right? To be able to forgive each other right here amongst us? Absolutely. There's a story of a little boy, and he's getting ready for bed, and he's just quite young, and his mother tucks him in bed, and she goes out to the living room, and then when she goes out in the living room, she hears a plunk, right, in the bedroom. So she rushes in and hears her little boy on the floor. So she picks him up, she puts him back in bed, and she goes back out to the living room, and it isn't very long before she hears another thud. She comes back in, you know, what's going on? Here's her boy on the floor again. He's rolled out of bed. So she picks him up, puts him back in the bed, once again goes out in the living room, you know, starts to read, and it isn't very long before it happens the third time. Now she's getting a little frustrated, right? So she rushes back in the bedroom, and she says, son, she says, why do you keep falling out of bed? And the little boy looks up and says, I don't know, Mom. I guess I'm just staying too close to the getting in place. Now, when you think about that story, what is it like for Christians, right? You see, when somebody upsets us, somebody says something that's not quite kind, right? And we can do it, I do it. How do we react to it? Do we get it all upset right away, right? Do we just get all flustered and say something mean or unkind? If the smallest provocation we start acting unkind, or we, here it is, fall out of our Christian experience, we have to ask ourselves the question, am I really going deep? In other words, as we give our lives to God, every day we should pray, Lord, take me deeper in that experience. Would you agree? Right? Take me deeper and deeper still in Jesus. Help me hide the carnal nature to such a degree that it doesn't surface so easily, and we don't fall out of our Christian experience at the first provocation, right? Because, folks, we know what's ahead, right? We know that all kinds of things are ahead for the church before Jesus comes back. And now is the time to say, Lord, take me ever so close to your heart. You know, kill the carnal nature so thoroughly that it doesn't surface just because somebody happens to say something that I don't like, right? Now, maybe I need to say something here, and this is very sensitive, so I'll be careful here, but maybe a person has suffered abuse from the time they were very young, and now they're old, and they still are very, very bitter about that abuse. Do you know why they should forgive? Because if they don't forgive, that abuse continues in some way. In other words, it may have been physical at one time, but now it's emotional, and they live it over, and they live it over and over again. And it just continues to ravage their life. I have seen two people, both who had terrible beginnings in life, but one chose to forgive, and one chose not to forgive, and they had two totally different outcomes for their life. When I say that, when I say you need to forgive, I do not mean you should not remain in an abusive relationship. Amen? You should not remain in a dangerous situation. Understand that. If you are in a dangerous situation, if you are in an abusive situation, you should get out of that. But you can forgive because forgiveness sets you free. Right? You have gone through some terrible things. You have suffered awful experiences. But when you forgive, even if that person is still a monster, whoever that person is, it lets you start again. It lets you have a good ending to your life. It lets you have the ability to go on and make the very most of what God wants you to have. And that is so important. Have you read the book of Job? Job is a wonderful book. I'm not saying I know everything about it, but I remember Job's friends. And Job called them, they may have been friends, but Job called them miserable comforters. So they weren't always, they didn't always speak the right thing, right?
And God knew that, and Job

Job knew that, but the Bible tells us that when Job was going through all of this terrible suffering, God turned the captivity of his suffering around at a certain point. And that point was Job 42:10, when he prayed for his friends. Even though they may not have said everything kind, even though they may not have said everything right, Job still interceded and prayed for his friends, and when he was willing to do that, immediately God gave him back twice what he had, right? Or it came over time, maybe, but still God gave it back to him. So you may be saying, oh, but it is so hard to do something kind. Job did something kind here for them. He prayed for them. That was something kind that he did for them. And if you're sitting here this morning, and I've had people tell me after this message, they say, but Pastor, I get it. I understand what you're saying, but it would be so hard to do something kind for this person. Now, I'm going to ask you a question. Think about it. Thinking about it rationally. Thinking about it just reasonably. Which is really harder? To do a kindness for someone that's been unkind to you, and in doing that, live in peace about that situation for the rest of your life, that's the one side, or not do anything and don't forgive and suffer the emotional, psychological, and even the social and even the physical consequences of that for the rest of your life. Which is really harder when you look at it from that point of view? It's actually harder to hold on to the bitterness and suffer because of the consequences of it than it is to forgive and do something kind. You heard Pastor Charles in the children's story. Keeping bitterness and resentment inside of you is like drinking poison down and hoping the other person dies, right? I mean, how sensible is that, right? Not very when you think about it. Bitterness and resentment stop your life. Why? Because you live in the past. Now, here's my challenge to all of you this morning. What date are you living in right now? You know what I mean by that? I mean, are you living in an up-to-date life with the Holy Spirit as God has blessed you and guided you and you have forgiven the past and you forgive those around you that have done you wrong and you are what I would call up-to-date with God, right? Or are you looking back at the past and saying, this happened to me last month, a year ago, 10 years ago, 40 years ago, and you're still referencing back to something, right? You could move away from this city to Alaska, and guess what? If you have bitterness in your heart here, you will take it over there, right? You could go to the moon, and if you have bitterness now, you'll take it up there, right? So you have to learn how to get rid of it. My question again is, what date are you living your life in? So often we say, dear God, change everybody around me, right? Right? And God is saying, no, I want to change you. I know what that's like. Trust me, I know what that's like. Life is 10% what happens to you, and 90% is how you respond to it. The Christian life is not about whether I know my Greek and Hebrew, right? I mean, it's nice sometimes to be able to look up a word and know what the true meaning is, and pastors like to show that off at times, but that's not going to make me a Christian, right? The Christian life is not whether I'm a vegetarian versus a non-vegetarian. Come on, say amen. I mean, I've known some awful, mean-spirited vegetarians in my life. That's the truth, right? It's about having a born-again nature. Now, I want you to think about this with me. Everything we know, all of the wonderful insights that we have in Scripture, all of the blessings of a healthful lifestyle, all of the prophetic insights that have been given to us, it's all premised on the underlying foundational truth, you must be born again. Right? True? Now here's the point. Don't miss it. You can't be truly born again if you insist on living in the past. Does it make sense? You can't be truly born again if you insist on living in the past. Repentance toward God, forgiveness toward other people, fuels the born-again life.
When you are up to date with God and you have repented for what you have done, you've forgiven things that other people have done, it gives us that born-again experience that we so

much covet and that we so much need. When I was 11 years old, I loved to play, as every 11-year-old boy does, and so I got up one Sunday morning, and I got on my bicycle, and I rode all the way across town to my friend's house. And when I got there at my friend's house, I ditched the bike in the front yard, I ran around the back, and I knew my brother and my two friends were down in this very deep ravine in the backyard there, so I called out to them, and I said, "What are you doing?" And they said, "Oh, we're playing down here, and we've made a tree fort." I said, "Oh, great, what kid doesn't like a tree fort, you know?" So, and they said, "And we've got a Tarzan swing." And I said, "Oh, man, great. Every kid likes a Tarzan swing." So I said, "Can I use it?" And they said, "Sure." So it was, this rope was tied way up in a tall tree. And you know how it goes. It comes down, and then you hold on to the rope, and you get a running start on the edge of the ravine, and you hold on, you go way out, and then you come back and drop off again. And well, that was the way it's supposed to go. So I got a hold of this, and they had a stick on it to try to give it extra grip. You know, they had the rope and a stick tied to the end, so I grabbed onto it, and I got a running start, and I ran and ran and ran, and I swung way out into the expanse of space, right? But it had rained the night before, and that stick was really slippery. And when I got to the highest point, my fingers just rolled off of that stick, and I fell right on top of a jagged stump. Oh, man, let me tell you, it was something else. I rolled off of that stump, and I looked at my left wrist. My left wrist, I kid you not, it was going three different directions. It went, I mean, it was just mangled. And I went, oh, no. Now, I'm going to tell you something about Canadians. Do you know the first thing I thought of? I looked at my wrist, it was going three different directions, and the first thought, I kid you not, I went, oh, how am I going to play hockey with this? Anyway, shows you what a Canadian thinks like, right? How am I going to play hockey with this? So I crawled up the bank with my right arm. They got me to the hospital. They got it all casted nicely. Not too smart. I said, I'm going to go play hockey. So I went and played hockey, and I broke it in the cast. So it's kind of a tough sport. I went back to play hockey again. I dislocated it in the cast. And back to the hospital again. This time the doctor looked at me and he said, young man, he said, I'm going to fix you good. So he took my arm and he bent it like this at a right angle, and they casted me from the shoulder all the way down and like this. So now I'm walking around like this, right? And he said, you're not going to play for a while. And sure enough, he was right. Rather than being in a cast for 6 weeks, it was over about 6 months that I had this casting all done. And finally, I thought, oh, this is so awful. You know, I counted down the days to get that cast off because I wanted to get back into the hockey rink. And so anyway, finally the day came. I was in the doctor's office. I don't know where my parents were. They weren't around. It was just myself and the doctor. And so there I am, and the doctor says, son, I'm going to take that cast off now. And I said, oh, great. He said, here's how I'm going to do it. He had this great big oscillating saw. Now, when you're small, everything looks big, but it was big. And rather than go around like this, the saw went back and forth like this very quickly, right? And so he says, son, don't worry. He says, I'm going to put this saw down on your cast. Everything's going to be fine. Don't worry about it at all, right? So I'm looking at this here, and the saw comes down, and little bits of white plaster are shooting left and shooting right. It's very interesting, you know. And he gets distracted. And I'm looking at this, and all of a sudden, I no longer am seeing white. I'm seeing red, right? So I'm seeing red start going like this, and I'm saying, ah, I said, doctor! And he turned around, and he said, oops. Now, if there are some doctors present here this morning, I'm just going to, you're going to have to forgive me for this, but I'm sure that in medical school, they train doctors never to say oops. No matter how bad it gets, right? No matter what you do, never say oops. But this doctor turned around and he said, a big oops. And so I want to tell you something. As a result of that oops, I don't know if you can catch this, but I got about a 2.5-inch scar right here on my wrist still to this day. Now, that happened a long time ago. And I can laugh about it now. The pain of it is long gone. The scar remains after all these years, reminding me of that time. But when Jesus comes, he's even going to take away that scar. Isn't that true? Right? Now, my point of telling you that story is, you may have come in here this morning, and those of you who are watching at home, you may have had something happen to you that left a very deep scar in your life.

And you still have that scar today, and you're still suffering the pain of that today. All these years you've been thinking about it and suffering that pain. Well, when Jesus comes, he's going to take away that scar for sure. But the good news is this. If you will allow him to, God can even take away the pain of that before you leave here today. If you will let God do it, he will take away that pain, friends. Now, here's what I would like to do as we close this time together. I'd like us to kneel. Those of you who are able to kneel, I'd like for us to kneel together and spend a little time in quiet prayer asking God for an up-to-date life. Now, you know what I mean by that? Repentance toward God for what we have done, asking for or being willing to express forgiveness toward others for what they have done, and clear the air between you and the Lord. And where possible, because it's not always possible, but where possible, say, Lord, how can I do a kindness to that person that I'm having bitter feelings about, right? And in letting God, if it's possible, that person may have moved away, they may have died, you may not be able to reach them, and maybe if it's an abusive situation, it's best if you don't reach them. But where possible and where practical, can I do a kindness to that person? It might be someone right here in this church that you need to do a kindness to. And in doing that, you let the Lord forever take away that bitter feeling. And trust me, friends, if you will do that kindness, it won't come back again. And that's the good news. So where we can, let's kneel together.

Heavenly Father, this morning we kneel and we come before you asking for the gift of repentance and the gift of divine forgiveness in our hearts toward others. Lord, we think sometimes that it's impossible, but you have promised us that where things can be, or at least seem impossible to us, they are possible with you helping us. And remind us that this is how we are to live if we are truly to be the sons and daughters of the Most High God. Give us up-to-date lives with you. Help us not be hearkening back to the past. Help us to be forgiving the past and walking on to a brand new life in the future with you. We are so grateful, Lord, for your gift toward us. We realize that you have forgiven us much more than you ask us to forgive. But Father, nevertheless, what we need to forgive, help us to do it. And help us to, where possible, do a kindness to that person to forever take the bitterness out of our hearts and lives and move on and live the born-again life. We ask these things in the name of your Son and our Savior, Jesus Christ. Amen.

Well, hello everyone. This is Luke Skelton here with Jeremy, doing some work back behind me. And the two of us are here at the Preston Mesa Tower site on the Navajo Nation. We are here making some adjustments. The station's been on the air now for since December of last year, so it's been a year.

0: that this station has been on the air. And we're coming back up here to make some adjustments. We had a piece of equipment that was not accessible remotely, and so we're in the process of taking care of that, and we're also making some upgrades to make sure that remotely we can do more things. So it's kind of a brief trip here. This is the first of three tower sites that we're actually visiting during this trip, but just wanted to give you a brief update and let you know what's going on.
1: So I'm thinking to offset these two.
0: Yep.
1: So wires will come in here, come out the top over there to the transmitter, and then this will sit in here. So it should be able to be reached there, and then I'll knock out this hole as well to put our signal wire in.
0: So that we can manually reboot, so we can reboot remotely the transmitter, right?
1: Yep.
0: Very nice. Okay, I guess we're done. We got everything up and running, praise the Lord, so that we can get out of here and get back to the hotel, so that we will be up to the next tower site in the morning. So this is the final report for today. God bless you, and thank you so much for your support.

My name is Linda Hinchey. I grew up in a Christian home, and as I became an adult, I really fell away from the church. I wasn't attending, and I started watching Good News TV. I had cut my cable off at my house, so I only have antenna TV, and fortunately, the four channels that Good News TV broadcast always come in. Even if nothing else broadcasts, that always comes in. And I started watching snippets here and there. And a few years ago, I broke my right ankle really bad, and I couldn't put weight on it. I had to keep it elevated for 6 weeks. And that's when I really got in depth into watching Good News TV. And I spent a lot of time. I watched David Asherick, Doug Batchelor, John Bradshaw, Stephen Bohr, and I just learned so much. It just opened up my mind to the Bible, and it just started drawing me in. And you know, pretty soon I was like, well, I didn't know that. The Sabbath, I haven't heard anyone talk about this before. So I started getting my Bible out and looking up the verses they were telling me on the screen and reading the backstory with it. And I just really started studying the Bible, and I hadn't really been to church in a long time. I've lived in Prescott about 15 years, and I didn't have a home church up here. So one day I drove down to the Prescott church, and I looked up on the door and saw when they had services, and I've been going to the Prescott church ever since. Also, when I was watching these programs, I would take my phone and I would take pictures of the screen so I could give verses, or I had my notebook, and I really started studying myself. And the first time I came to church, they just welcomed me with open arms and just pulled me inside and said, welcome, and they were just super loving, and I've been ever since. This is where I go to church, and this is where I attend. You know, I started attending real regular at the church. I had people invite me for Bible studies. I did a big Bible study on Revelations. After I'd been here probably a year and a half, 2 years, I just wrote on the card that's you can put in the offering, and I said I want to join the church, and I decided to get rebaptized. I was baptized as a young child, and I decided to get baptized into the Seventh-day Adventist Church because I really felt like the truth was there, and everything always comes out of the Bible.

0: And Good News TV is on my TV every day. At some point, sometimes I fall asleep watching it, but I, you know, if I fall asleep with it on, I know I'm getting a good message in my head, whether I'm sleeping through it or not. So every day I pray, I think about Christ when I'm talking to people. You know, there's times when I want to say something I probably shouldn't, and I get the proverbial head slap to, don't say that. This, you know, don't say that. Say what Christ would say to somebody, and have the Holy Spirit take control of your life every day, and you just, it just changes your life. And it's just been an incredible journey for me. And I got to volunteer with Good News TV at Arizona camp this year, and it was real busy, a lot of work, but it was so wonderful. And we would pray over before each meeting. We pray over the equipment and that we all, you know, interact together, and because there's so many different personalities, but everyone works as a team unit. And it was just super refreshing to be around people that if you come to them with a problem, they'll be like, well, let's pray about it. Let's right now we'll pray about it. And that you just don't find in the secular world. And it's just really, really wonderful. And I've had an exceptional journey, and I'm really happy where my life is right now and that Christ is in my life. Good News TV has been such a blessing in my life. They have really opened up my eyes to Christ and His love and the Bible truths. And now I'm living the life, and I'm very happy and looking forward to Christ coming again.
1: According to the American Psychological Association, chronic stress is a growing public health crisis. 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

Shall we bow our heads for prayer? Our Father in heaven, we thank you once again for the privilege of being here to open your holy word, to discover what your will is for our lives. We ask that as we study about the genuine and the counterfeit, as this is addressed in the book of Genesis, that your Holy Spirit will be with us and help us to learn those things which will be important in our personal walk with Jesus.

We thank you for hearing our prayer, for we ask it in his holy name. Amen. I'd like to begin our study today at the Gospel of Matthew, chapter 24, and we're going to read verses 23 and 24. Matthew chapter 24 and verses 23 and 24. Here Jesus is speaking about the end time. And I want you to notice the warning that Jesus gives concerning the end time. He says there in Matthew, once again, 24, verses 23 and 24, "Then if anyone says to you, 'Look, here is the Christ,' or 'There,' do not believe it. For false Christs and false prophets will rise and show great signs and wonders to deceive, if possible, even the elect." Now imagine deceptions that are so powerful that they will almost deceive even the elect. Now the question is, to whom did Jesus give this warning? Notice Matthew 24 and verse 4. Matthew 24 and verse 4. Notice who Jesus is speaking to. "And Jesus answered and said to them," that is the disciples, if you look at the context, "take heed that no one deceives you." Who was in danger of being deceived? The disciples. Deception so powerful that they would deceive if possible, although the syntax indicates that it's not possible, but if it were possible, the very elect. Obviously, Satan's final deceptions will be very, very powerful, very delusive. And therefore, we need to understand how the devil deceives. Now, let's go to Genesis chapter 2 and verse 15 and read once again the command that God gave to Adam and Eve in the Garden of Eden. Genesis chapter 2 and verse 16. "And the Lord God commanded the man, saying, 'Of every tree of the garden you may freely eat, but of the tree of the knowledge of good and evil you shall not eat, for in the day that you eat of it, you shall surely die.'" Now, I need to ask you some questions about this prohibition that God gave Adam and Eve. First of all, was the command of God clear? Was it complicated? Hard to understand? No. Was it simple? His command was simple and clear. Was it an easy command to obey? Sure it was. I mean, do you think Adam and Eve were starving to death when they came to the tree? They had no reason to, because God told them that they could eat of every tree of the garden. So probably Eve, when she came to the tree, wasn't even hungry. There's more than physical appetite involved here. So what I'm saying is that the command was clear. By the way, Eve understood it because she repeated the words of God to the serpent, only she added a few things that God had not said. Like, God didn't say you can't touch it. He said you can't eat of it. Eve added to what God said. We'll come to that later. But what I want you to notice is that the command was clear, the command was easy to obey, and furthermore, God did not explain the reason why they could not eat from that specific tree. Now, God explained the consequences of eating from the tree. He said, if you eat from the tree, you will die, but he did not explain why they couldn't eat from that tree as compared from all of the other trees of the garden. God simply said, don't eat from the tree. Clear command, easy to obey, and a command which God did not explain the reason for, and which he explained what the consequences would be if they disobeyed. Now, there's one detail which is extremely important in Genesis chapter 1, and that is that God did not actually allow Adam and Eve to see

him create anything. You know, this is something that many people pass up. Many people haven't even noticed that God did not allow Adam and Eve to be eyewitnesses of his creation. They saw God create nothing. The first day God created the light, they weren't around. The second day God created the firmament, they still weren't around. The third day God created the dry earth and the vegetation, they still weren't there. The fourth day God made the sun, the moon, and the stars, Adam and Eve still weren't around. The fifth day God made the fish and the birds, Adam and Eve still had not been created. The sixth day God made all of the land animals, on the first part of the sixth day, Adam and Eve weren't there. And then God, of course, created Adam. Adam did not see God create him, obviously. And then, to make this story even more amazing, God put Adam to sleep, and then he created Eve. So Adam did not see the creation of Eve. What I'm saying is that Adam and Eve did not see God create anything, which means that if they were to believe that God was the creator, they had to believe it because God said so, not because they saw it, or not because they had any type of scientific, visual, or sensorial proof. They simply needed to believe that God was their creator because God said that he was their creator. And of course, God put the test in the Garden of Eden to see if they would recognize him as the creator. Clear command, clearly understood, easy to obey, without any explanation as to why God gave it, but explaining the consequences of eating from the tree. Then, of course, the serpent comes into the garden. Go with me to Genesis chapter 3 and verse 1. Genesis chapter 3 and verse 1. It says there, "Now the serpent was more cunning." Jesus says that we're supposed to be wise as serpents. "Now the serpent was more cunning than any beasts of the field which the Lord God had made. And he said unto the woman, Has God indeed said, You shall not eat of any tree or every tree of the garden?" Now, it's very probable that God had warned Adam and Eve that there was an angel who had fallen from heaven who was going to come to the garden to tempt them. You say, how do you know that? Well, we can only deduce that from circumstantial evidence. Have you ever stopped to think about why Satan would use a serpent to try and get Eve to eat from the tree of knowledge of good and evil? Why didn't he just come as an angel and say to Eve, you know, God has sent me down to the garden to tell you that he's changed his mind. You can eat from any tree, including from this tree. Why didn't the devil come down as an angel, such as he was? Why did he use a serpent as his medium to try and convince Eve to eat? Perhaps it was because Eve was expecting an angel. And so the devil says, I can't come as an angel. I have to use a more careful, planned, specious way of deceiving her. By the way, it's virtually certain that the serpent at this time had wings. There's three reasons for this. Number one, Isaiah 14, verse 29 speaks of serpents with wings. Secondly, in all of the ancient inscriptions of Egypt and these ancient cultures, Babylon, Assyria, you find in caves and in tablets that have been unearthed, serpents depicted with wings. But the third and most important reason is the fact that God, when the serpent allowed itself to be used as an instrument of temptation, God said to the serpent, "From now on, you will drag yourself on the earth and you will eat dust." That would not have been any punishment unless the serpent was not dragging himself before this. And so the ancient depictions in the caves are really a memory of this original event that took place in the Garden of Eden. And so you have this serpent coming to Eve in the garden. Now, I don't need to go through the whole story of the temptation and the fall, although we're going to examine certain aspects of it in our study today. What I want to do is go to Genesis 3 and verse 13. This is after Eve has sinned.
And God is asking her

0: to render an account for what she's done, and I want you to notice what Eve says. Genesis chapter 3 and verse 13. And the Lord God said to the woman, "What is this you have done?" The woman said, "The serpent deceived me, and I ate." What did the serpent do? The serpent deceived her. Now let's talk about that word deceived. By the way, I like the way the King James expresses it, beguiled me. That's an old English word that we use right now, okay? Everybody looking forward, I'm going to deceive you. You see this suit? This suit is red. Right, Norma?
1: Right.
0: It's red. Oh, is she ever deceived easily? Or else she's colorblind. Let me ask you, how many of you were deceived by what I said? Just Norma. Why weren't you? I lied, didn't I? Didn't I lie? Of course I lied. Why weren't you deceived by my lie? Because my lie was absolutely obvious. It was a huge lie. I mean, you could see through it instantly. Do you know which lies deceive people? The lies that are closest to the truth. Amen. When you make a lie as close to the truth as possible, that's when the lie becomes dangerous. And we're going to find that that's exactly what Satan did. By the way, what comes first? The genuine and then the counterfeit? Or the counterfeit and then the genuine? In time, what comes first? What comes first is the genuine, and then you have what? The counterfeit. Allow me to give you an illustration. How many of you have ever seen a counterfeit $6 bill? Yeah. Any, you haven't seen a counterfeit $6 bill? No? Neither have I. Let me ask you, why isn't there a counterfeit $6 bill? Because there is not a genuine $6 bill before. In order to falsify something, that something has to exist first. So the genuine comes first, and then afterwards comes the counterfeit. And listen up, everything that God has genuine, Satan has a counterfeit. Now let me ask you, how can you distinguish a counterfeit from the genuine? The only way is knowing what? Knowing the genuine will help you detect the counterfeit. So three ideas. The greatest counterfeits are those who appear closest to the truth. Number two, the genuine comes first and then afterwards comes the counterfeit. Correct? Are you all agreed with me?
1: Yes.
0: And number three is what? How do you detect a counterfeit? By knowing what?
1: Genuine.
0: By knowing the genuine. Very good. Let me give you an illustration. For 6 years of my life, I had the privilege of teaching in a university in the city of Medellin, Colombia. I love that place. We visit there every year or so. My wife has relatives who live down in Medellin. But I taught there for 6 years. One day, I went downtown to a store, department store, kind of like Walmart. Let's give Kmart some credit, too. Okay, kind of like Kmart. And when I went to the cash register, I took out a 5,000 peso bill, and I paid with the 5,000 peso bill. Immediately, the girl at the cash register took the bill and she looked at it in the light. She crumpled it in her hand, and she had a little, black light there, and she put it underneath. And she gave a signal to a couple of police officers, and she

has given me a counterfeit 5,000 peso bill. Now, you need to understand that down there, you're guilty until proven innocent. It's a totally different thing than it is here in the United States. And so they took me to a back room in that store, and they started interrogating me. They said, where did you get this 5,000 peso bill? I said, I have no idea. You know, I didn't check it out. I just had it in my pocket. I paid. They said, where do you have the machinery? I said, I don't have any machinery. And so one of them says to me, where do you live? What do you do for a living? I said, well, I'm a Seventh-day Adventist pastor, and I teach at our university here. He said, oh, really? Wow, that's a good university. I know lots of people from there. Those are good people. Boy, I was feeling a lot better now, you know, knowing that this police officer had a positive opinion of our school. And so he says to me, look, let's go to the cash register, and I'm going to show you something which is going to keep you from going through this experience again. So I went to the cash register with the counterfeit bill, and he asked the cashier for a genuine 5,000 peso bill. And he showed me the counterfeit. He said, look at the counterfeit in the light. You see, there's no brown line running through it. Then he put the genuine up in the light, and it had a brown line. He said, sure enough, I said, isn't that interesting? So then he took the counterfeit, a 5,000 peso bill, and he crumpled up in his hand, and it stayed crumpled. He took the genuine 5,000 peso bill, and he crumpled it in his hand, and it started opening kind of like a flower. It's a different kind of paper. And then he said, he put it up in the light again, and he says, look at the face of Simon Bolivar, which is the equivalent of George Washington. You see that it's nice and clear? His face is nice and clear on the genuine bill? I said, yeah, it looks pretty clear. So then he put up the counterfeit one, and he says, do you see that the face is not very clear at all? I said, sure, I noticed that. I can see now. And then he took the counterfeit bill, and he put it under the black light, and it nothing happened, and he put the genuine bill underneath, and the two circles on the bill shone in a deep purple. So I said, oh, now I know how to distinguish a counterfeit 5,000 peso bill from a genuine 5,000 peso bill. Let me ask you, how could I now detect a counterfeit? Because I knew the characteristics of the what? Of the genuine. You cannot detect a lie unless you know the truth, especially when the truth and a lie are very, very close together. And so when I went to pay at a store, after that, I would take out a 10,000 peso bill, and I would pay. The cashier would take it, and she would look at it in the light, and she would check it all out. And then when she gave me the change, I would take the bill, and I would look at the bill in the light. And one day, one of the cashiers says to me, what's the matter? Don't you trust me? And I said, I trust you as much as you trust me. I wasn't about to be deceived again, because I knew from the genuine bill how to detect a counterfeit. By the way, there could not be a counterfeit 5,000 peso bill unless there was a genuine before. Is that correct? And the genius of the counterfeiters is to make the counterfeit as close as possible to the genuine. So when Eve says that the devil or the serpent beguiled her or deceived her, he deceived her because he made the counterfeit appear very, very close to the genuine. By the way, 2 Corinthians 11 and verse 3 says that the serpent deceived Eve by his subtlety. Revelation 12 and verse 9, if you go with me there, Revelation chapter 12 and verse 9 speaks about the devil in the end time. Revelation chapter 12 and verse 9, we've read this verse before. It says, so the great dragon was cast out, that serpent of old, called the devil and Satan, who does what? Who deceives the whole world. He was cast to the earth, and his angels were cast out with him. Notice that this is speaking about the end time. It says he deceives the whole world. Let me ask you, is he going to use the same methods of deception at the end as he used at the beginning? I believe absolutely yes. Now we're going to study in our lecture
Five

methods that the devil used at the very beginning of human history, which he is using now and is going to use more and more as we near the end of time. Let's go to his first method of deception in the Garden of Eden. Genesis chapter 3 and verse 1. Genesis chapter 3 and verse 1. It says there, "Now the serpent was more cunning than any beast of the field which the Lord God had made. And he said to the woman," now let's stop there for a moment, "he said to the woman." How many of you have ever seen a talking snake? If you went to a zoo and you were looking in a snake cage, and suddenly the snake in the cage lifted his head and said, "Good morning, Steve," what would you do? I guarantee that you would run. Because for a snake to speak would be a miracle. It is a sign. It is a wonder. The serpent could not speak. In other words, the first thing that the devil does is perform a counterfeit miracle, a sign or a wonder. He gave the serpent the capacity to what? The serpent the capacity to speak. Now let me ask you, is that what the devil is going to do in the end time? Absolutely. According to Bible prophecy? Let's go to John chapter 6 just for a moment and notice that the same thing happened during the ministry of Christ when he came to this earth the first time. Do you know why many people followed Christ when he came to this earth the first time? Because he was a great what? Because he was a great miracle worker. People love to follow signs and wonders and miracles. Notice John chapter 6 and verse 2. "Then a great multitude followed him." For what reason? "Because they saw his signs which he performed on those who were diseased." What was the reason they followed Jesus? Because of all of the signs and wonders and miracles that Jesus performed. And then, of course, Jesus feeds 5,000. The people are liking this. They're saying, "This is great." And he has multitudes following him. But then Jesus starts preaching. You can read it there in chapter 6. And he says some very unpopular things that they don't like. Like, "You've got to eat my flesh and drink my blood. He's saying that you actually need to assimilate me through a study of the Word. You need to obey the Word. And when Jesus finishes his sermon, notice John chapter 6 and verse 66. How many people are left? John 6 verse 66. It says here, "From that time, many of his disciples went back and walked with him no more." And you continue reading to verse 71, and you'll discover that only his disciples were left. When the miracles came to an end and Jesus started preaching the truth, what happened to the multitudes? The multitudes left because people want signs and wonders. They don't want to follow the Word because the Word crosses many times their lifestyle and their tastes and what they like. Now notice also 2 Thessalonians chapter 2 and verse 9. 2 Thessalonians chapter 2 and verse 9. This is speaking about the end time Antichrist. Have you ever heard about the coming of the Antichrist at the end of time? Notice what he's going to do when he comes. 2 Thessalonians chapter 2 and verse 9. It says, "The coming of the lawless one is according to the working of Satan." Now notice this. "With all power, signs, and lying wonders." How is this emissary of Satan going to come? He's going to come with power, signs, and what? And lying wonders. Now listen to what I'm going to say. There is only one other verse in all of the Bible that uses these three words, which, by the way, here the words are power, signs, and wonders. There's only one other verse in the Bible that uses those three words together. Go with me to Acts chapter 2 and verse 22.
Acts chapter 2 and verse 22.

I want you to notice who is doing these signs and wonders in Acts 2. And by the way, they're not translated the same, but they are the identical three Greek words. It says there in Acts chapter 2 and verse 22, Peter here is speaking, "Men of Israel, hear these words. Jesus of Nazareth, a man attested by God to you by miracles, wonders, and signs," the identical three words, "which God did through him in your midst, as you yourselves also know." According to this verse, who performed miracles, wonders, and signs? Jesus did. By the power of whom? By the power of God. Is the Antichrist going to do many of the same things that Jesus did according to this? Yes or no? If 2 Thessalonians chapter 2 and verse 9 uses the same three words and it says that the Antichrist is going to perform signs, miracles, and wonders, it must be that the Antichrist is going to be able to counterfeit many of the signs and wonders that Jesus performed. And of course, people who go by signs and wonders and miracles, rather than what God's Word teaches, will be easily deceived. Go with me to Matthew chapter 7. Matthew chapter 7 on this same point. We're dealing with the first way in which the devil deceives, and that is by performing signs, counterfeit signs and wonders and miracles. We know the snake could not talk. The serpent could not talk, but the devil gave him the miraculous ability, counterfeit ability, to speak. It says in Matthew chapter 7, and beginning with verse 22, listen to this. "Many will say to me in that day, Lord, Lord, have we not prophesied in your name?" Are these Christians? Are these Christians? How do we know they're Christians? Because they're doing it in the name of Jesus. "Have we not prophesied in your name? Cast out demons in your name? And done many wonders in your name? And then I will declare to them," wow, "I never knew you. Depart from me, you who practice lawlessness." What was their problem? They claimed the name of Jesus. They performed signs. They gave prophecies. They did miracles. They profess the name of Jesus, but Jesus says, "I never knew you. Depart from me, you who practice lawlessness." They had problems with what? With the law of God, because they were lawless. And so Satan's first method in deceiving Eve and in deceiving the world at the end is to perform signs and miracles and wonders that are counterfeits of the true. And by the way, if you read Matthew 24, listen to what I'm going to say. Matthew 24, verses 23 to 27, you're going to discover that the devil is even going to counterfeit the second coming of Jesus. Once someone said to me, I don't really care how Jesus is coming. I only care that he's coming. Well, let me tell you something. If you don't know how Jesus is coming, you'll probably receive the wrong Jesus. Because Matthew 24 says we have to know how Jesus will come. So that's the first method. Second method. Go with me to Genesis 3 and verse 1 again. Genesis chapter 3 and verse 1. Here it says, "Now the serpent was more cunning than any beast of the field which the Lord God had made. And he said to the woman, Has God indeed said, you shall not eat of every tree of the garden?" Is the serpent claiming to quote the word of God? Is a serpent claiming to quote the word of God? Yes or no? Yes. Of course he is. Is he quoting it correctly? Or is he twisting it? He's giving it a twist. Because he's saying, God told you that you can't eat of any tree of the garden, right? And Eve immediately says, no, that's not exactly what God has said. God has said that we can eat from all of the trees except from

this one. Does the devil here misquote God's word? He most certainly does. The devil's second method, which he revealed from the very beginning, is that he is going to add, he is going to take away, he's going to embellish, he's going to take scripture out of context, and he's going to change the meaning of God's words, and he's going to lead people to add to God's words, like Eve did. Oh, God has told us that we not only can't eat from the tree, but he said that we can't even touch it. That's not what God had said. So Eve adds to the word, and the serpent gives the words of God a wrong twist. In other words, he misinterprets the words of God. Is it just possible that in the end time, the devil is going to do the same thing with the word of God? That he's going to add, subtract, misquote, change, take things out of context in order to deceive people with the very word that they claim to follow? I believe so. Now, how did Jesus face the devil in the Mount of Temptation? Matthew chapter 4, verses 3 and 4 says the tempter came to Jesus. And he said to Jesus, listen, if you are the Son of God, do what? Turn these stones into bread. How did Jesus answer? Jesus answered, man shall not live by bread alone, but by every word that proceeds from the mouth of God. How did Jesus answer Satan? He answered Satan with the word of God. He did not allow himself to be deceived. He used the word of God as his protection. By the way, after the first temptation, the devil learned something. He says, oh, this is a man who likes to live by the word of God, huh? Okay. So in the second temptation, he takes him to the temple tower. And he says, if you are the Son of God, throw yourself down, for it is written, he shall give his angels charge over you, and they shall take you in their hands, lest your foot crash into the ground, into the stones. Now, what did the devil do? He says, you like to live by it is written? He says, jump, it is written that God is going to protect you. And by the way, do you notice that he quoted from Psalm 91? Verses 11 and 12. And he did not misquote the word. He quoted it correctly. It is a correct quotation from the Psalms. And so you say, well, the devil quoted it right. Yes, but we need to notice something. The devil quoted verses 11 and 12, but he forgot to quote verses 1 and 2. What do verses 1 and 2 have to say in this psalm? Let's notice. Psalm 91 and verses 1 and 2. Psalm 91 verses 1 and 2. This is the condition for Jesus claiming the promise. It says there, Psalm 91 verses 1 and 2, he who dwells in the secret place of the Most High shall abide under the shadow of the Almighty. I will say of the Lord, he is my refuge and my fortress, my God, in whom I will trust. If Jesus had jumped from the temple tower, would he have been abiding under the shadow of the Almighty? Would he have been obeying his Father if he had jumped from the temple tower? Absolutely not. Do you know this was the sin of presumption? Presumption is claiming the promises of God in disobedience. In other words, it's the devil telling Jesus, jump from the temple tower, when God hasn't told you to jump, and then you can claim the promise that he's going to protect you. It's kind of like a student who doesn't study for a test, and when he gets to the desk, he raises a prayer to God and says, Lord, please help me pass this test. That's presumption. It's claiming God's help in disobedience. It's kind of like praying before you go on a journey or on a trip. Please, Lord, protect me on this trip, and then you drive 100 miles an hour. You're claiming God's protection and God's promise in disobedience. That's what the devil is doing. He's saying, claim God's word, but you can disobey him in the process.

The devil can quote God's word. He can misquote God's word. He can take God's word out of context. He can quote only part of a verse to make you think that the Bible is teaching one thing when the Bible is teaching something very different. You know, many people do this with the writings of the Apostle Paul. Do you know that Peter says that the Apostle Paul wrote many things that are difficult to be understood, which the unlearned twist along with the other scriptures for their own destruction? That's what Peter says about Paul. He doesn't blame Paul for being complicated in his writing. He says that those who are unlearned twist to their own destruction. In other words, there are many individuals who are in the church today who twist scripture. Let me give you three examples. And I'm not going to look up these verses. I'm just going to mention them. Romans 3:28, where it says that man is justified by faith without works of law. And so people say, oh, see, we're justified by faith without works of law. Our works make absolutely no difference. But if they just read in verse 31, just three verses further down, they would discover that that's not what the Apostle Paul is trying to teach. He says, what do we do then? Do we get rid of the law because of faith? He says, no, we don't get rid of the law. We what? We establish the law. And then there's that famous verse in Romans chapter 5 and verse 20, where the Apostle Paul says, where sin abounded, grace did much more abound. And so the conclusion is, if there's a lot of grace where there's a lot of sin, let's sin a lot so that there's a lot of grace. I've heard some Christians say that. The Apostle Paul knew that they were going to say that. And therefore, in the book of Romans, in chapter 6 and verse 1, the Apostle Paul says, what shall we say then? Shall we continue in sin that grace may abound? Certainly not. How shall we, who died to sin, live any longer in it? Did the Apostle Paul know that someone was going to take that text? He most certainly did. And then there's the famous text in Romans 6, verse 14, where it says, you are not under law, you're under grace. And that's a beautiful verse. So some people take it and they say, because I'm not under law, I'm under grace, I don't have to keep the law. Is that what the Apostle Paul is trying to teach? Notice the Apostle Paul knew that somebody was going to use it that way. And so in the very next verse, the Apostle Paul says this in Romans chapter 6 and verse 15. What then? Shall we sin because we are not under the law but under grace? Certainly not. So when people say, well, I'm not under law, I'm under grace, and they quote Romans chapter 6 and verse 14, all I do is I tell them, would you please read verse 15 as well? When they quote Romans 5 verse 20, I say, would you continue reading Romans 6 verses 1 and 2? When they quote Romans chapter 3 and verse 28, I say, would you please read down to verse 31? You see, the devil has led even Christians to misquote scriptures and to defend certain actions in their lives based on a wrong interpretation of Holy Scripture. Now we have to move on here. Let's go to our third method of deception. What is the first method of deception? Signs, wonders, false, counterfeit miracles. Number two, to play games with the Word of God. Number three, Genesis chapter 3, and let's read verses 5, actually 4 through 6. Then the serpent said to the woman, you will not surely die. What is he saying about God there? God is a what? God's a liar. You will not surely die. For God knows that in the day you eat of it, your eyes will be opened. What is the devil saying there to Eve? God wants you to be what? God wants you to be blind. He wants blind service. God says that he's your creator. How, do you have any proof of that, by the way, Eve? That God was actually your creator? God has told you not to eat from this tree. But it's not because he's your creator. It's really because he does not want any rival gods around. Let's continue reading. Notice verse 5. It says in Genesis chapter 3, verse 5, for God knows
that

the day you eat of it, your eyes will be open. In other words, God has you blind right now. And you will be like what? Like God, knowing good and evil. Who is the absolute arbiter of right and wrong, good and evil? Who defines what is good and who defines what is evil? God does. Correct? Do you need God's guidance to know what is good and what is evil? Is that standard outside yourself? It's found in the law of God. God defines good and evil outside of us in his holy law. Do you know what the devil is saying to Eve? He's saying, God has told you that if you eat from this tree, you're going to die. Do you know why God told you that? Because God is trying to intimidate you. Because he knows that if you eat from this tree, you're going to be like him. And he doesn't want any rivals around. Is that what he's really saying? Think of it. He's saying, God knows that the day you eat of this tree, you're going to be like God. You're going to be just like him. And God doesn't want any other gods around. You're not going to die. God has intimidated you because he doesn't want anyone around like him. He wants to have all of the power. He wants to be the head honcho. And he wants everybody to render him blind service. Are you understanding what the devil is really saying? He's saying, you can be your own definer of good and evil. You will be like God, knowing good and evil, without God telling you what is good and what is evil. The third method that the devil uses is play mind games with us. Lead us to follow our own logic, our own reasoning, which might appear very logical, because Eve is thinking, you know, really, God didn't explain to us the reason why we weren't supposed to eat from the tree, other than say that we were going to die. Now I have the explanation. Now I understand. It's because God doesn't want anybody like him around. Now I know that God was lying to us. What is the devil doing with the mind of Eve? The devil is playing what? He's playing mind games with Eve. He's leading her to follow her impressions, her logic, her intuition, instead of following what God said in his holy word. Now allow me to say that many Christians follow their heart and their mind in place of what God has said in his holy word. Let me just mention a few things here. Do you know the Apostle Paul says in Romans chapter 12 and verse 9 that our love should be without dissimulation? Now that's a word that we don't use much in English. Love should be without dissimulation. That means that love should be without faking. Is there such a thing as false love that comes from inside our hearts? Is there such a thing that is really sentimentalism? It's not really love? Absolutely. Have you ever found a young man that courts a woman, you know, and he's all sweetness and, you know, buys her presents and does this and does that and courts her and everything, and when they get married, he's a wife beater? Have you ever heard of those kind? Individuals who feign love, but it's counterfeit love? Now let me ask you, how can you know whether love is true or false? Is it by what your mind tells you, by what your heart tells you, or by some other external standard? We read Romans chapter 13 and verse 10, where the Apostle Paul says that love is the what? Love is the fulfilling of the law. What is the true definition of love? Love is the fulfilling of the law. Many Christians want to separate love and law. They say, you know, I don't go by the law, I go by love. Well, the fact is that love is implementing the law in the life, because the law is a law of love, as we've already studied in this seminar. So to go by an internal standard, by feelings and by emotions, and by our reasoning, and by our thinking, by our mind, instead of going by what God says, is a dangerous endeavor. Some Christians say, well, I go by what the Holy Spirit says inside of me. Do we need to check out the voice of the Holy Spirit? Yes? Do you know that someone came to me once? He was a church member, not from here, but from another place. He says to me, Pastor, I've been praying to the Lord to reveal to me whether I should separate from my wife and marry this other woman. I looked at him, I said, has your wife been unfaithful to you? No. Does she mistreat you?
No.

So why would you want to separate from her? Well, because I don't love her anymore. So I looked at him and I said, listen, don't bother to pray anymore. Because the Holy Spirit isn't going to tell you to separate from your wife and marry this other woman when the Bible says that the only reason for divorce and remarriage is adultery. See, God gives you the standard. Don't follow your heart, follow what God says. Don't follow your mind, follow what God says. In fact, Jesus said in John 14, verses 15 and 16, he says very clearly there, if you love me, keep my commandments, and I will pray to the Father, and he will give you another counselor. Now, do you see the sequence there? First, it's loving Jesus. He says, if you love me, you will what? You will keep my commandments, and if you love me and keep my commandments, I will pray to the Father, and he will give you another counselor. And what is the name of that counselor? It is the Holy Spirit. The Holy Spirit was never meant to take the place of obedience. 1 John says, he who says, I know him, and does not keep his commandments, is a liar. 1 John 5, verse 3 says, this is the love of God, that we keep his commandments. And then he goes on to say, and his commandments are not grievous. And they're not burdensome, in other words. You know, only the unregenerate man looks upon the commandments as being grievous and a heavy load and a burden. Those who love Jesus will delight to do the will of God. In fact, in Psalm 40, verse 8, Jesus says in a prophecy that is given before his birth, I delight to do your will. Your law is written where? Your law is written in my heart. So Satan's third method is to lead us to follow our reasoning, our logic, our mind, our heart, an internal standard, instead of following what God says in his holy word. Now we need to move on to the devil's fourth method. Go with me to Genesis chapter 3 again, and I want to read verse 6. Genesis chapter 3 and verse 6. So when the woman saw that the tree was good for food, that it was pleasant to the eyes, and a tree desirable to make one wise, she took of its fruit and she ate. Let me ask you, are her senses involved here? What is she following here? She's following her senses. She sees that the fruit looks luscious. She takes the fruit. She touches the fruit. She's hearing what the serpent is saying. She even tastes the fruit. The devil's fourth method is to lead us to follow the testimony of our senses, our eyes, our ears, our touch, instead of strictly doing what God has said in his holy word. And we have many examples of this in Scripture. You know, we have the example of Samson. You can read in Judges 14, verses 2 and 3. You know, he says to his parents, I want this woman from Timnath. It wasn't Delilah, it was another Philistine woman. Samson had this problem. He says, I want her. The parents say, don't you think you should get a Hebrew? He says, oh no, get her for me, for she's pleasant to my eyes. Since when are your eyes a good guide? That's a big mistake that many young people make today. They go by what their eyes say, instead of going by what God says in his holy word. What a contrast with Joseph. He sees this beautiful woman. You can read it in Genesis 39 and verse 9. You know, he could have gone by what his eyes said and by what his ears said, because she really talked sweet. You can read it there in Genesis 39. He could have said, wow, this is amazing, and could have gone after her. But what did Joseph say? He says, how can I commit this terrible sin against God? What was the standard of behavior for Joseph? It was what? It was obeying the will of God as revealed in his law.

as revealed in His Word. Then, of course, you have the story of David. It says he went out onto the balcony of the palace one day, and he was looking out, and he sees this woman bathing. She was naked. He should have turned away immediately, but he followed the testimony of his eyes. And this eventually led to the act of adultery, and it led to the act of murder, because he followed the testimony of his senses instead of following the Word of God. You see, the Bible says that we live by faith, not by sight. All of the Hebrew, the Hebrew heroes that are found in Hebrews chapter 11 lived by the Word of God, even when logic told them that it was ridiculous to do so. For example, God tells Noah, I'm going to send a flood to the world, build me a boat. It had never rained. We're going to study about Noah in a couple of lectures. God says, build a boat because I'm going to make it rain. Rain? What's that, Lord? He didn't know what rain was. And yet God said, I'm going to flood the world. Noah believed what God said, even though he could not see the rain. He'd never seen the rain. He'd never heard rain. And he built the boat because he trusted God. God told Abraham, leave your land. I'm going to take you to another land. You don't know where I'm taking you yet, but just obey me. Abraham left. God told Moses, I want you to lead the children of Israel out of Egypt and not stay and become the next Pharaoh and have all of the riches, the pyramids, and all of the fame in the world. I want you to go out with these people who are going to criticize your every move, who are going to want to kill you. You'll have to put up with heat and with snakes and with lack of water and all of these things. If Moses had gone by what his senses told him, he would have fallen in a minute. But Moses obeyed the Word of God. In other words, faith means obeying what God says implicitly, no matter what. Now we need to go to our last method. It's found in Genesis chapter 3 and verse 6. We won't have a lot of time to deal with this one. It says in Genesis 3 and verse 6, so when the woman saw that the tree was good for food, that it was pleasant to the eyes, and a tree to be desired to make one wise. Now notice this. She took of its fruit and ate. She also gave to her husband with her, and he ate. Do you know what the final method of deception of Satan is? Using people to tempt other people. The devil did not tempt Adam directly. He tempted Eve. And by the way, 1 Timothy chapter 2 and verse 14 says that Eve was deceived. Adam was not deceived. Adam knew that Eve had done wrong. But he could not stand the idea of living without Eve. So he gave in to the peer pressure. The devil's last method is the method of using people to pressure us into committing wrong acts, as he used Eve to tempt Adam. That's why Jesus says, anyone who loves father or mother more than me is not worthy of me. And he says, the day is coming when one's enemies will be those of his own household. So if we give in by pressure or polls or the majority, we're going to be on the wrong side. We have to trust God. So we have the devil's five methods revealed in Genesis. Counterfeit signs and wonders. Misusing and abusing the Word of God. Leading us to follow the testimony of our senses. Leading us to follow the logic of our mind and follow the feeling of our hearts and our intuitions. And using people to tempt other people into doing evil. You know what Eve should have done? She should have said, listen, what you say sounds logical. I didn't know that snakes could talk. The fruit looks delicious. There's only one problem. And that is that God has said, don't eat. And we live by every word that proceeds out of the mouth of God. Amen. Folks, our only protection in the end time is going to be to read the Word, understand the Word, and live by the Word
of God.

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We cannot trust others' interpretations of Scripture. We cannot trust our senses. We cannot trust our reason. We cannot trust others. Only the Word of God.

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Women are more likely to visit their doctor for both wellness checks and for illness. And it's usually mothers who take the kids to see the doctor as well. However, a father's example is a powerful example of family's health. For example, we know if dad is obese, his children are 4 times more likely to be obese at 18 years of age. Thereby, he increases his children's risk of various lifestyle diseases in adulthood. So today, it's time to focus our attention on men and their health. Stand by, Go Healthy for Good starts right now.

0: I'm Dr. Nerida. Welcome to Go Healthy for Good. Research has shown that parenting styles and behaviours of fathers rather than mothers predicted preschool children's weight status and, for obese kids, the maintenance of weight loss. So one research team in Australia designed a 7-week program called Healthy Dads, Healthy Kids to engage overweight and obese fathers in weight loss, to act as role models for their kids and to enhance bonding. Here's a news report by NBN TV.
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3: Are you helping Daddy get rid of his fat tummy? How are you doing that?
2: That's why I'm here.
4: And we're getting fit and Daddy's going to see you grow up?
2: Yeah.
1: She has a few ideas about her dad's health.
2: I don't want you to have cigarettes.
4: That's good. That's good.
2: I don't have coffee either.
4: Why not coffee?
1: As you might have guessed, the Healthy Dads, Healthy Kids program being run by the Hunter Medical Research Institute has been a big hit.

0: I like to play games with my dad and jump on him and hit me on the head.
1: This Brianna's dad, Shannon, has lost 16 kilos, her mum 8, but that's not been the only benefit.
2: Brianna and I play together a lot more now, and I think Brianna's just become much closer at home.
1: Many of the children had never been fans of fruit or vegetables before entering the program.
3: And what sort of fruits do you like now?
0: Nectarines, oranges, apples.
4: Yeah, I've lost about 5 kilos so far, so it's been really good, and hopefully got 5 more to go.
5: It's achieving all expectations in terms of the dads have been losing weight, but also the most important thing is they've been really positive role models for their families in terms of being active and eating healthily.
1: After regular training sessions, the dads are now on their own. They'll be subjected to a weigh-in in 3 months after pledging to stick by their new lifestyles.
6: Bought my trampoline last Christmas and haven't used it until this one. Now I'm on it all the time.
7: My kids have always been a bit of a fitness role model for me, and I may have been guilty of not going to kick a ball when they wanted me to in the past, but that's certainly changed now.
1: But families will always find something to disagree over.
3: Who's the fittest out of the three of you after going in this program?
1: Penny Evans, NBN News.
8: There's nothing like turning fitness into fun, and we'll be doing some exercise together on today's show, along with my current favourite recipe in the kitchen. Today's show contains a frank discussion on matters pertaining to men's health. And now, the news. Headlines today: happy home, healthy kids, incorrect car seat use by new parents, and testosterone promotes prostate tumours in rats. Children who eat regular family meals tend to eat more nutritiously and have lower rates of obesity. However, for maximum effect, interactions around the dinner table need to be positive and non-threatening. A research group from the University of Minnesota has found that children who were overweight or obese had family meals that included more hostility, limited communication, and more authoritative parenting. Children with normal weight had warmer, more communicative interactions and were encouraged to eat because it would make them healthier, stronger, and smarter. Normal weight kids were also more likely to have a father or a stepfather at the table with them. So make family meals happy meals and give positive encouragement and good role modelling. 95% of new parents make critical mistakes with their newborn's car seat when using it for the first time, according to a study at the Oregon Health and Science University Hospital. Car seats should face the rear of the car and be installed according to the manufacturer. The harness should be snug, the retainer clip should be at chest level, and the seat should be at the correct angle. Research has found that parents who asked a certified car seat technician to check the seat prior to baby's birth were 13 times more likely to use their car seat correctly. So read the instructions and have your installation checked to be sure your baby's first trip home is as safe as it is exciting. Testosterone has been found to be a weak carcinogen and a strong tumour promoter in rats. Researchers at the University of Illinois at Chicago found that when testosterone was administered to rats in doses that did not necessarily increase circulating levels of the hormones, 10 to 20% of the rats developed prostate cancer. This finding is in keeping with 5 previously published studies, all in rats. No safety studies of testosterone replacement therapy have yet been done in humans, even though it's now a $2 billion a year industry. So unless you need it, don't use it, at least until we know it won't put you at risk of prostate cancer. I'm Dr. Nerida McKibben, and that's today's Health News. Now meet Dr. Chidi Nwaba, international lifestyle doctor with a private practice on London's famous Harley Street. He also holds an administrative position for the South England region of his church's organisation. Not as a doctor, but as the men's ministry director. I asked him why a physician would lead a men's ministry programme.
9: But the truth is that medicine and men go together. Men's health, very important. Now, we know that men, in order to improve their health, it actually is a team effort. And by improving their health, they help to improve the health of the family, they help to improve the health of their children. So men's health goes fantastically together. And I find that one of our major pillars is men's health. We deal with other things like Christ-like leadership,

0: getting to know each other on a deeper level, not just a superficial level. So all of those things help with health as well. And so it's nice that I'm also a doctor involved.
1: So it's a holistic approach.
0: Absolutely.
1: To the whole men's ministry.
0: Absolutely.
1: Now, the lifespan of men is lower than the lifespan for women. Yeah. Why is that? Why do men die younger?
0: Yes, poor old men. Well, the truth is...
1: No, it's the poor women. We get left behind.
0: Well, yes, I guess so. But the truth is we do a lot of things that are riskier than women. Now, let's just talk about some of the basic things, like we drink more, we smoke more. We then have other riskier behaviour. Even, you know, we drive too quickly, we do riskier sports. So all of those things predispose us to not living quite as long. And something else that probably we'll talk about later is that we don't handle stress that well. In other words, we don't share our emotions as well. That shortens your life.
1: Now, what are the burning issues that men are interested? You minister to men, as a medical practitioner, you're working with men. What are the burning health issues that they are interested in?
0: Well, really, some of the most important ones are losing weight, just like anybody. How do I live longer? I want to live longer, I want to be healthier. How do I look better? Those things are key to men. Obviously, there are the other things like sexual dysfunction, which we'll probably talk about too. But yeah, they're like everybody else. They're like women. Look better, live longer, look fitter. That's it.
1: Now, as a medical practitioner caring for men, are there other things that you want men to be interested in, or you try to create interest in your male patients to improve their health overall?
0: One of the most important things is improving their diet, improving their lifestyle. I'm a lifestyle doctor. Try to get them away from just going on diets, but getting into a healthy lifestyle. That's healthy habits of food, healthy habits of exercise, healthy habits of stress management. Try to make that part of their life, their daily living. Then they don't have to fear so much about coming to see someone like me, because I've got everything covered.
1: After the break, we're back in the kitchen, but first, let's head outside.
2: I love getting out of that stuffy house into this beautiful fresh air, even though it's a bit cold.
1: It's cold, all right. But you're right, outdoor air is much healthier than indoor.
2: People spend 90% and 90% hours thus exposing themselves to dangerous particles and gases.
1: Dangerous particles and gases. Well, you're right. I guess we do build our houses and our offices pretty airtight so that we can control temperature and humidity. But that makes for poor ventilation. But where do the gases and the particles come from?
2: Well, the gases in the summertime come from our air conditioning systems, and in the wintertime they come from our heating systems.
1: And the dangerous particles?
2: Well, they come from carpeting, ceiling tiles, ventilation, pets, and just a whole bunch of places.
1: So you combine that with poor ventilation, and you get an escalation in the concentration of the gases and the particles.
2: Yes, and these particles are dangerous for us, and they can even put us at risk for cancer.
1: And if we have poor ventilation, the other problem is that carbon dioxide levels increase as we're breathing that out, and oxygen levels decrease.
2: That's right, so having said that, I think we ought to get on our bikes and go get that fresh air.
1: Good idea.
2: Hey, wait for me.
1: Well, hurry up, doctor's orders.
2: Come on.
1: Every episode of Go Healthy for Good is packed full of up-to-date information from medical experts. Do you have or know someone with diabetes, hypertension or heart disease, weight issues, smoking or depression? You're curious about how the brain works or want to know more about healthy eating? Perhaps you need motivation to make those healthy choices. For an in-depth review of any of these topics, grab a set of Go Healthy for Good DVDs at the Hope Channel store today.
3: Is alcohol really good for heart health? In the 1970s, it was noted that despite fatty foods and cigarette smoking, the French had less heart attacks than many European counterparts. This was attributed to their drinking red wine on a regular basis. The popular and scientific literature continued to carry reports of this apparent benefit. However, all responsible health bodies, including the World Health Organization, warn against starting to drink alcohol because of the significant dangers of it.

0: addiction, cancer, and accidents. Additionally, recent reanalysis of data in many of the studies have been found to be inaccurate, casting doubt on the theory that alcohol is in fact beneficial. It is much safer to care for your heart through exercise, diet, weight loss, and aspirin if advised. This will help you avoid addiction, disease, and the need to break the habit.
1: Welcome back. It's time to get cooking again, and Phil's here to help me, and I'm going to make you a spinach and tofu curry. Now, a typical Indian restaurant menu will call this palak paneer or saag paneer, and the paneer is usually made with milk, but we're going to use tofu today. So, Phil, why don't you let our viewers know what this is?
2: Of course. We're going to start with a tablespoon of oil, 3/4 teaspoon cumin seeds, a bay leaf, 1 onion, finely chopped, 5 cloves of garlic, finely chopped, 1 inch of grated ginger, a medium tomato, chopped, 1/4 teaspoon of turmeric powder, 1/2 teaspoon of salt, and about 1/2 to 1 teaspoon of curry powder, and then 1/2 pound or 200 grams of tofu cubed, and then 4 tablespoons of coconut cream.
1: And the spinach puree, which I'm going to show you how to make. So the spinach puree sort of goes along with all of that. Why don't you chop up the tomatoes? I'm using some baby tomatoes today instead of one medium one. And while you do that, I've got the onions frying here already. And into that, we want to add some cumin seeds. But you know, cumin seeds, you can throw them in just as the whole seed, but you get more flavor out if you grind them up a little bit before you put them in.
2: And that makes it much more fun as well.
1: Oh yeah. Smell that now.
2: Oh, that smells so good.
1: Doesn't it? So we'll put those in. Just give them a stir. And we'll put in our bay leaves. Now I've thrown in the ginger and the garlic. You want to make sure that your ginger gets all broken up and mixes through the dish. Ginger is kind of the secret ingredient in this dish, I think, and really does go well with the spinach. Now this dish is a great way to get your spinach in. You can hide it in this dish and the children will eat their spinach so happily.
2: That's true, and it has a bunch of different flavors, so you get the flavor of the spinach.
1: Okay, now if you put the tomatoes in, we're going to put the tomatoes in before we put our spices.
2: Now why is that?
1: Because you don't want to burn your spices on a dry pot. So you want to get that tomato just softening up. So we're going to put the lid back on that.
2: And I assume I can dice the tofu while we're waiting?
1: You can, yes. Why don't you go ahead and do that? I'm going to use this. And I'm going to steal the spinach. Now, what we've done with the spinach puree, is that we've steamed the spinach, we've boiled a pot of water, thrown the spinach in, let it sit for 2 minutes, and then put it into ice cold water and then just kind of let it sit and drain. So that is just a bundle of nice, fresh, organic spinach.
2: Mm.
1: And now we're going to blend it up. All right, pureed up. And by putting it in the ice, you keep that lovely green color. So what's happening in this under this lid? Let's see. Oh yeah. So those tomatoes are nicely softened now. You've got some moisture in there. So we're going to throw our powders in. Turmeric, it's a great blood thinner, great antioxidant, used a lot in Indian cooking. Anti-cancer agent is really very good for you.
2: And on top of that, it smells amazing.
1: Doesn't it?
2: This smells good.
1: Mm-mm-mm. Okay, now we're going to throw our spinach is not that well cooked because it just sat in boiling water for a couple of minutes. So now you want to cook your spinach really well because that's going to make the iron that's in the spinach, the iron very biased.

0: biodegradable. It's not going to affect the calcium. And, you know, a lot of people say, oh, spinach that's got all those phytates, you shouldn't eat too much spinach. But actually, there's some recent research that shows that actually when you've cooked your spinach well, it doesn't affect the minerals in your body. It doesn't absorb those minerals out. So it's a bit of old wives' tale.
1: So the secret is that you want to cook it, though.
0: I think well-cooked spinach is good. You can eat it raw, but you

0: too much raw. I think that's where your issues might come in. So we're going to set that aside, cook that for about 10 minutes, 7 to 10 minutes until it's really well cooked.
1: And those colours are just amazing.
0: Isn't it beautiful? Yeah. Why don't you throw the tofu in and pop it on that lid and we'll throw it in.
1: One got away.
0: Always one that gets away. And then just before we serve it, we're going to pour in some coconut cream. And so you're going to put in just that little bit of coconut cream and just mix it through gently, probably not through the whole way. And that just gives it this lovely mallow flavour. Oh, I forgot the salt. You wouldn't want to do this without the salt. It's not a curry without salt, you know.
1: The cream is basically replacing dairy cream that's used most of the time. So this is the alternative.
0: Exactly. And so, it's a saturated fat, but it's a middle chain triglyceride, not a long chain. So it is slightly better for you than a full saturated fat. So we turn that right down to low. And let's go and taste it, because we've got one that we prepared earlier.
1: No, I've been seeing this and I've been just enticed to try it. So I'm excited to try this.
0: And you can see the swirls of coconut cream in there.
1: Mm.
0: I've got to get a piece of tofu here.
1: Mmm. That is very good.
0: Isn't it good?
1: That is good. You can taste it. It has that creaminess. This is very good.
0: And you can alter your tofu. You can freeze it to make it tough. You can fry it. That gives it a crunch to the outside. So you can do all kinds of things with your tofu that just going to make it yummy for your family, whatever they prefer best. So be creative, and you've got to make this. Get lots of spinach in. Remember, you can find all our recipes on the website, and by the end of this program, men, you'll be wanting to eat your spinach. So remember, spinach and tofu curry, it's great medicine. Here's Guy, who found out about his coronary artery disease when he got angina playing golf. Within a few days, he had undergone cardiac surgery and began to make some major lifestyle changes. Here he talks about it.
2: Probably the hardest part about the change is realizing that it's permanent. That's hard. You know, you go on a diet and you get done with the diet and then you're done. You can go back to your normal way of life and gain your weight back. But this is kind of like, this is permanent. This is something I have to do over the next 20, 30, whatever the Lord has rest for my life, you know. But I want to be healthy in my old age. I don't want to have to be not healthy. And I think it's the Lord's will that we have a healthy life. He owns our bodies as well as our souls, and our body is a temple of the Holy Spirit. And I begin to realize that more and more, and that this has to be a permanent kind of thing and not just a temporary thing. So I'm struggling with that. And so just because I've cut back on the sugar and cut back on the soda and cut back on the fat and cut back a little bit on the meat and eat more fruit and vegetables and all that kind of thing, exercise a little bit more, I'm finding my weight is coming off, and so I'm feeling better. This helps with my acceptance of this whole thing. Dr. Feldman calls this a man's disease, angina, because, you know, we deny it. And he called it kind of, you know, this is a he-man's kind of disease, because we deny it and we think we're okay and we're going to be fine, and then we have a heart attack and die, or are an invalid for the rest of our life because we don't get it taken care of. I feel like my life's been given back to me. It's been given back to me, and I'm grateful for it. And I need to be responsible. I'm grateful, and I need to be responsible, more responsible than what I was. The junk food's just got to go. And it isn't like I eat a lot of junk food, but I did like it. You know, I did have my Dairy Queen and my Monster cookie and that kind of thing, and I can give those things up. It's not that big of a deal. I guess my thing on this is that diets are fine, but do they last? We have to get to the point of a lifestyle change. Not just what we eat, but our exercise, our thought patterns, the stress levels, all of that has to just change. Hits you that, you know, you're 52, I'm 52, I could have died, and the Lord prevented that, and I need to honor Him with the way I live.
0: Like Guy, men

0: have a greater risk of heart Asked today's lifestyle medicine expert, Dr. Chidi Ngwaba, how to reduce the risk and why men have a higher risk.
1: Yes, men have more heart disease, and many men would say, not me of course, that it's because they have to deal with women an awful lot of the time. But obviously I wouldn't say that.
0: No, you wouldn't. Yeah, I'm just not in mixed company.
1: Exactly right. Now, they have high blood pressure because of some of the diets that they eat, lots of salt, lots of fat, lots of sugar. So cutting down on that is essential. Taking healthier options with more fruit, vegetables, whole grains, that will cut down your blood pressure and your risk of heart disease phenomenally. Definitely they need to be out exercising every single day, no excuses. And by exercise, what do I mean? I mean just walking. In fact, even just standing more rather than sitting will do an awful lot for your health.
0: So just standing, tell me about how to stand more.
1: Fantastic. I recently got delivery of a standing desk. So when I'm writing, I'm at my desk standing. And the research shows that if you spend 6 hours a day standing rather than sitting at your desk, by the end of the year, you would have burned up enough calories to have run 20 marathons. 20 marathons, not an exaggeration.
0: Wow.
1: It's amazing. So just by standing, you're burning up fuel. That means your cholesterol levels are coming down. That means your blood pressure is coming down. And let's not forget, apart from the diet and the exercise, there's the stress management. How do you deal with stress? How do you release your stress? Those are things that really need to be tackled too.
0: Yes, because we know that stress is a big factor in triggering heart disease.
1: Yes.
0: So, do men handle stress well?
1: On the whole, no. That's the truth.
0: How do they handle stress? For women, we'll often talk, and that's our stress reliever. How do men typically handle stress?
1: Yeah, they always say stressed is desserts backwards, right? So, and that tells you something. One of the things that we tend to do when we're stressed is eat unhealthily. Lots of sugar, lots of fat, lots of salt. That's a typical thing, and that's not necessarily just for men, that's women as well. But then there's also the anger factor. Rather than releasing your stress in a deliberate, controlled way, sometimes we just get angry and lash out. That is totally unacceptable and totally unhealthy. So we have to find ways to overcome those bad habits.
0: Give us one tip for overcoming or helping with anger management. Yeah. Something now, really practical for
1: absolutely.
0: Our men.
1: Well, I take it from David. King David, all the way through his life, was a macho man. We have to say that. He chased down lions and bears, he slew Goliath, he became a great warrior. But here's the thing, he also wrote poetry and he also played the harp. And in that, I find there's some solutions for overcoming stress and anger management. Finding legitimate ways to release your feelings. Speaking to someone about your feelings and your feelings. Difficult for some guys. But actually, even though it's painful, it bears so many dividends. Even if you can't find someone to talk to, write your feelings down. That significantly reduces your anger. It allows your body and your brain to just connect with, you know what, I don't have to lash out. Okay, so really sharing your feelings with somebody is a key way. I would also say, just on top of that, learning to forgive. Forgiveness is key to any illness. So learning to just say, I'm letting that go, I'm not going to get stressed about it anymore, I'm moving forward. That will lower your stress levels and your anger levels.
0: Now, the music, you mentioned that David played the harp. Is music something that men can do?
1: Yeah, well, definitely they can do it. And it pays heavy dividends because it's an outlet for emotion. It's an outlet for creativity. And all of that leads to lowering your blood pressure, releasing your stress. Always find something you can do to release all of those negative emotions.
0: Now, the men have more accidental injuries and accidental deaths than women. Tell us about that.
1: Well, that goes back to risky behavior again, that adrenaline rush. When you hear a car speed past you, it's not usually a woman driving. It's usually a young guy in his little car trying to beat some other guy. So that kind of adrenaline kick is something that men tend to get into. And what I would say is that there should be another outlet for it. So exercise, sport,

0: those sort of things that are legitimate ways to release that adrenaline. That's what the adrenaline's for. It's for fight or flight. I'm not saying we should fight anyone, but maybe run every now and again. And it will take away some of the tendencies we have to engage in risky behavior.
1: And I think some of those accidental injuries or those are suicides, aren't they? Because men have higher rates of suicide. And we're seeing those rates go up, are we not?
0: Exactly right. And many people would say that, well, our stress levels are rising. We're becoming more affluent, but our stress levels are rising. That's strange. But also, suicide is the ultimate, if you like, it's the ultimate failure in being able to communicate what's going on within your heart. Often people will attempt suicide knowing that they're going to be seen and saved because it's a cry for help. Well, sometimes people take it to the ultimate extreme. So rather than get there, whilst you're not suicidal, seek out help, seek out someone to talk to share with, be it your wife, your friend, your sibling, whatever. But it's so important to share your feelings, what's going on. And when I say feelings, I mean feelings. Being able to say, you know, when this happens, I'm afraid. When this happens, I'm annoyed. Being able to say those things to somebody is key.
1: Now get ready to move, but before we go to break, consider this. There are different views on what being a man is. Some say it's about athleticism, being a warrior and having rock-solid abs. Others would say it's about getting in touch with one's feelings, caring for the less fortunate, and being sensitive. Still others would say it's all about leadership, status, and success. To know what a true man is, look at the record of mighty men in the Bible. Men like Joseph and Daniel, who were torn from their childhood home, yet remained faithful and steadfast. Despite extreme setbacks, they yielded themselves to God's guidance and allowed Him to fulfill His purpose in their lives. They became great men. In the book Education, it says the greatest want of the world is the want of men. Men who will not be bought or sold. Men who in their inmost souls are true and honest. Men who do not fear to call sin by its right name. Men whose conscience is as true to duty as the needle to the pole. Men who will stand for the right though the heavens fall. Stirring words that describe character. Such a character is not the result of an accident. It comes neither by birth nor the study of books. A noble character is the result of self-discipline, the subjection of the lower to the higher nature. And in 1 Corinthians 10:31, it says, whether you eat or drink or whatever you do, do all to the glory of God. Are you willing to surrender your lifestyle to the laws of health? Ready to gain new strength of character through surrender? To be a great man.
2: A newborn baby was abandoned in the cold of winter. A mail carrier saw a bundle near a house. Carefully, he unwrapped the bundle to discover the baby nearly frozen to death. Immediately, he called 911 and held the baby close to him to begin to warm him up until the police and ambulance arrived. Miraculously, the baby survived. It's hard for us to understand who would abandon a newborn baby at any time of the year. In many states, all they have to do is take him to a police station or a fire station, no questions asked. There is one thing we can count on. The Lord will not abandon His people because that would dishonor His great name. For it has pleased the Lord to make you His very own people. God will never abandon us. He loves us. We are His own.
1: We're back, and it's time to get moving. Time for you to participate in this show. Sean, welcome.
3: Hi, how are you?
1: Good.
3: Good to see you.
1: What are you going to put us through today?
3: So I got two things. I got a kettlebell, which you can get at any sporting goods store. And then I got some tennis balls. And what I like to do with some of my boot camp clients is I take this and I take some tennis balls and I put exercises on it. And then I put the exercises, put this bag like way, way down. And then what we'll do is we'll take turns sprinting to it, all right? Sprint back, sprint exercise, and everybody would do the exercise. So this, I just wanted to show people because this is a great way to keep your kids active. Hmm. You want to take out one of these?
1: Yeah, let's take one out. Yeah. This, kids love a lucky dip, huh?
3: They do, right?
1: Yeah.
3: So here we go.
1: So that one says 5 team sprints.
3: 5 team sprints. So what everybody would do at this point was line up side by side.

0: run straight down to a particular target and come back, and that would be considered one. You know, kids love this, you know, just an opportunity to get something that's different that they've never done before. And guess what? If you allow them to lead the exercises, it makes it even more fun.
1: Right.
0: So that's try that. That's a great idea.
2: Yeah, it's a great idea
0: it
2: for
0: is.
2: Families.
0: Absolutely.
2: Great bonding time.
0: Yeah, and they sleep well. So we're going to use a kettlebell. Today we have an 8-pound kettlebell. I'm going to show you three great exercises that burn a lot of calories. The beauty of a kettlebell is one weight, but it can burn calories, it can build muscle, and it can help with muscular endurance. All right?
2: Right.
0: So let's start with the kettlebell swing. We're going to put it down. And the swing, you start off here, you look forward, keep the core tight, and you go back first, get the momentum, and like a pendulum, you stand up. What I want you to practice doing is blowing out. Exhale when you're coming up, all right? So try again, give me three of them. One, two, and three. That is a kettlebell swing, a standard kettlebell swing. It's a great exercise. It is challenging. So yeah, we only did three, but sometimes you could do for 30 seconds, 45 seconds, or even a minute. Again, the point here is to burn a lot of calories and challenge yourself. Number two would be a kettlebell high pull. Mm-hmm. Single arm, put your hand here, and all I want you to do is stand up and pull it up here. Yes, this is a very powerful movement, all right? So eyes forward, core tight, and when you're pulling up, yep, there you go. So I want you to squat down because you're working your quads, you're working your shoulder, and you're working your entire core region, okay? Again, the greatest part about this is that it's a total body exercise, even though you're using just one arm. Your body has to balance. So when you're using this side, the other side has to counterbalance. Do the other side just so that you balance out. There you go. Give me two more. One more. And perfect. Again, 30 seconds, 45 seconds, or even a minute. A great way to challenge yourself. And number three would be a goblet squat. Take that weight, put it right here. All I want you to do is squat down as much as you can and come up. How can you make that even more fun? I know, fun and exercise sometimes don't match. But I want you to press it straight up. Come up here and press it up. Yep, there you go. Another great total body exercise. You have limited time. 30 seconds, 45 seconds, give maximum effort. You'll burn calories, you'll build some muscle, and you'll definitely get stronger. There you go.
2: That's great. That
0: there
2: really got me warm.
0: So you got a great way to challenge the kids and a great tool, the kettlebell, which is good for burning calories. So last but not least, you just do a little cool down and you'll be fine, all right?
2: Okay.
0: Feet nice and wide. And reach down to the middle. If you can get your palms down, that is great, a good stretch. Reach for one side, reach for the other side, and guess what? Come back to the middle, come up nice and slow, and you are done.
2: Oh, thanks, Sean.
0: You're welcome.
2: That's warm.
0: Good job.
3: Do you have high blood pressure? A little careful menu planning can help. A 2007 health professional study found that hypertension was almost 25% less likely among people eating at least 4 servings daily of whole grain foods. If you plan oatmeal for breakfast, a whole wheat sandwich for lunch, brown rice with dinner, and snack on popcorn, you've easily enjoyed your 4 servings. 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
2: Now it's time for your questions. Someone texted and asked, how can my swollen prostate be reduced to normal size using botanical or natural therapy? Well, reduction in size is probably not achievable, and these modalities might help prevent it. But some people report improvement of symptoms when they use a pumpkin seed extract called beta-sitosterol, saw palmetto, pygium, and if you're not allergic to grasses, a ryegrass pollen called cernulton. Now, others have had success with charcoal and water enemas or hot and cold sitz baths. So try them all out. Valda posted on Facebook, what is your take on the need for calcium supplements after the menopause? Well, for men, there's some evidence that supplementation is not a good idea because of increased risk of cardiovascular disease. However, men need to be sure to eat foods rich in dietary calcium, things like tofu, green leafy vegetables, and if you eat dairy, then dairy will do it, but be sure it's low fat. And bear in mind that dairy increases the risk of prostate cancer for men. Now, for women, the studies are not consistent, but evidence is suggesting that over 1,000 milligrams a day of supplementation increases the risk of cardiovascular disease. Jury's still out.

0: still discussion about that. But vegetarians, especially vegans, can be low in calcium and in protein, both of which are important to prevent fractures and give good strong bones. So a middle of the road might be to take, say, 500 milligrams per day and be sure that you eat those foods that are rich in calcium. Someone else called, how do I know when I need to have proton therapy done for prostate cancer? Well, if you are having radiotherapy recommended by your physician, then you can either have that delivered by protons or by regular standard radiotherapy. Protons are a lot more expensive, so be sure that your insurance company covers that or you can afford it. Someone else called, what are the side effects of doxazosine that I take for prostatic enlargement? Well, remember, not everyone gets side effects. Nobody probably would have all of these side effects, but I'm going to give you a whole list. You can get headaches, fatigue, swollen hands and feet, shortness of breath, weight increase, musculoskeletal pain, all pain, or vision. Runny nose, decreased sexual ability, more serious side effects that require medical attention are an irregular heartbeat, chest pain, that shortness of breath, hives, or a painful prolonged erection. Now, someone else called and said, I have gout. Is there anything I can do to prevent it? It seems to flare up all the time. Well, be sure you're drinking plenty of water, 8 glasses a day. Become vegetarian. And half a cup of cherries a day. You can have them fresh, frozen, canned, or dried. Or, even easier, 1 tablespoon of cherry juice concentrate twice a day. Remember, you need to avoid the triggers for gout, which are animal protein, spinach, and dehydration. Now, for the spinach, just avoid spinach. All the other green leafy vegetables are good. Thanks for all those questions. Keep those questions coming in. Now, speaking of food, let's go shopping.
1: Oranges are, well, orange inside and out. There are many varieties, bitter or sweet, thick skin or thin, easy to peel or not. They originated in Asia, around China and Indonesia. And then they went to India and then to the rest of the world. Now, most of them are grown in Brazil and Florida. Oranges are a great source of potassium, magnesium, vitamin C, fiber, calcium, and folate, both of which are especially important in pregnancy. One medium orange is about 60 calories, and it's hard to overindulge on them because they're full of fiber. Orange zest is a secret ingredient in many recipes, and just below the zest is the pith. That pith is bitter, but loaded with powerful bioflavonoids, and they're recommended for fighting colds and flus, so don't be afraid to eat it. However, there's nothing like a small glass of freshly squeezed orange juice to wake your taste buds up in the morning. Bon appetit.
0: Today's guest is Dr. Chidi Ngwaba, Director of the European Society of Lifestyle Medicine. He's here in the studio all the way from London. He and his lovely wife have been guests on Go Healthy for Good in the past. Now, women are considered to be the fairer sex and like to look beautiful. I asked Dr. Ngwaba if men are not also fairly focused on their appearance.
2: But yes, men like to look good too. It's not exclusive for women. And more now, men are conscious about their body image. And not just about how they look, but how they feel and how it makes them feel. So it's very important not just to focus on the health, but also the image and the way we look and how it improves our performance.
0: So, you know, one of the big things that men want is a six pack. How do you build a six pack?
2: Yeah.
0: You look like you've got one.
2: Well, thank you. Yes, I do have one. But you say men want the six pack. I think it's more the women want the six pack. That's why the men want it. But yes, it's important not just cosmetically. It's important for health.
0: So, as a physician, you're wanting your patients to have a great torso.
2: I would love it if all my patients had a great torso.
0: Why? What's the difference for their health?
2: Very, very good point. I always say it's more important than the BMI as a measure of general health.
0: So the body mass index, which is weight divided by height.
2: Yeah.
0: So you're saying a great torso is actually more cutting edge?
2: No, absolutely, especially when you're just talking about your waist measurement. You can't have a proper six-pack without having a lot of fat reduced. So it's a good way of indicating how healthy you are. So trying to get your waist measurement as a man below 35 is a great aim.

0: And so in order to do that, you have to do things like cut down the fat by increasing your cardio, increasing the amount of cardio output you do. Now, what do I mean by that? It means walking, running, all of those things. Because the truth is we all have a six-pack. It's just that most of it is covered up by layers of fat. So there's no point trying to do sit-ups and trying to build up this six-pack when it's under, let's be kind, a few millimeters of fat. For some people, a few feet. But, you know, that's the way it goes. So the best thing to do is to cut down the fat that's on the outside, and then the six-pack will come through. And with that, your general health will be better, because that fat is going not just from your stomach, it's going from all over your body.
1: Right. Now, waist circumference just on its own is actually a modulator of health risk,
0: yes,
1: isn't it?
0: Yes, exactly right.
1: What's happening there?
0: Well, you mean what's happening in general in our society?
1: Well, no. Why is waist circumference so important?
0: Okay, very good. Especially waist circumference, because it indicates the visceral fat. That's what we talk about, visceral fat. That's the fat that's surrounding all of your organs.
1: So it's underneath the six-pack. It's actually inside.
0: Yeah, as well as outside. But, you know, this subcutaneous fat that we have, yeah, it's not too good. And it increases if you have a waist measurement. But the worst fat is the visceral fat that's inside your tummy.
1: Around
0: your kidneys.
1: Surrounding
0: all your organs, yeah, absolutely. Mm-hmm. That increases you for all of those diseases like cancer, heart disease, diabetes. All of those risks go up. So getting rid of the visceral fat is key. So now, let me sound like I'm contradicting myself, but some people who are even thin have lots of visceral fat. So they might think that they're thin, but they're called what we call toffees, thin outside, fat inside. And they're at still great risk of all those diseases, cancer, heart disease, diabetes. So it's key to get rid of that visceral fat.
1: Hmm. Now, I like the way you say, go for a great torso, because at the same time, you're actually getting rid of the diabetes risk, the heart disease risk, and all of those extra things that you don't want anyway, but staying looking at the positive things and setting a positive goal.
0: Absolutely, and also that engages the younger people, because talking to younger people about heart disease and cancer, well, you know, not going to happen to me.
1: It's not really relevant.
0: Exactly, but torso, yeah.
1: Now, young people are very much into fitness supplements.
0: Yeah.
1: Fitness supplements.
0: Yeah.
1: What are your recommendations about fitness supplements?
0: My recommendations are quite simple. Avoid fitness supplements.
1: Really?
0: Avoid all of them.
1: Why?
0: None of them do your body any good. Now, some of them may accelerate muscle growth, but to be honest, do we have to build up such amounts of muscle in a few weeks? No, I don't think so. The healthier way to do it is to do it the natural way. And I always say, you look at a gorilla, there's not many people I know who have more muscle than a gorilla. And what do? They eat beans and nuts and fruits and veg. That's it. And we find that nuts have more protein per calorie than even a steak. We know that. So there's no point just going for the steak and all the protein drinks. Go for the natural route. Beans, nuts, whole grains. That's the way forward.
1: So you're looking at the number of calories and the nutrients that you're getting for that money or that energy.
0: Exactly right.
1: By,
0: and
1: so to speak.
0: That's very important, because a steak may have lots of protein, but it's got loads of fat. And you have to take in all that saturated fat as well as that protein you're after. Fruit, vegetables, nuts, grains, they have high amounts of high quality protein, very little fat.
1: Right. Now this is not just for younger men, is it?
0: No, absolutely. It's not just for men, and it's not just for young men. It's for everyone. But it's especially important as people get older. So what we want to try and avoid is hip fractures and falls and all that sort of problem. The best way to do that is to increase muscle mass. Increase muscle mass, increase your balance and flexibility. That will all reduce the amount of hip fractures from falls. So I would always say that it's much more important for an elderly person, an elderly man, to be doing more muscle building and resistance training to build up the muscles than actually doing cardio. Cardio is important, but muscle mass is key.
1: After the break, we'll continue this discussion. Stand by. Every episode of Go Healthy for Good is packed full of up-to-date information from medical experts. Do you have or know someone with diabetes, hypertension or heart disease, weight issues, smoking or depression? You're curious

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1: Jesus once told the story of a poor widow who gave only two small coins. Compared to others, her gift seemed very small. 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
0: Before the break, we discussed supplements promoted to men for various reasons. 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
2: Today, a new medical study drew a link between testosterone supplements and heart attacks. Millions of men take testosterone, so we asked Dr. John LaPook to tell us more.
3: An analysis by UCLA of insurance claims for more than 55,000 men looked at the rate of heart attacks within 90 days of starting testosterone. In men 65 and older, the risk more than doubled. In men younger than 65 with a history of heart disease, the risk almost tripled. Testosterone treatment is only FDA approved for conditions linked with so-called low T, documented low testosterone levels. But many men without low T are being treated for a variety of symptoms, such as fatigue and diminished libido. A study earlier this month found 43% of men receiving the hormone had a normal level. Cardiologist Dr. Steve Nissen of the Cleveland Clinic.
4: We don't know very much about this therapy. What's going on is a giant experiment with American men's health at stake because we don't have the long-term data on the safety of these products.
3: Annual prescriptions for testosterone more than doubled in just 4 years to 430 million, thanks in part to advertisements like this.
5: I have low testosterone. There, I said it.
4: Once it appears on television with seductive ads that make men think it's a fountain of youth, you're going to see a lot of off-label usage.
6: One possible way testosterone might be causing problems is by increasing clotting within arteries supplying the heart. The FDA told us right now heart attack is not on the warning label and that the agency is reviewing today's study.
2: Dr. John LaPook, thank you very much.
0: Since then, the FDA has added a general warning label on testosterone about increased risk of blood clots, and it's still reviewing that issue of cardiovascular events. I asked Dr. Ngwaba about cancer risks for men and what they can do about them.
7: Yeah, so obviously there's prostate cancer. That's the one that we have that women are not going to get. But as well as that, there are the general ones. There's the lung cancer, smoking, bowel cancer. Well, that's fat, processed meat. All of those increase the risk of those cancers. Quite interestingly, prostate cancer is also linked to high fat and high processed meat as well. Very heavily linked, and heavily linked to dairy, high amounts of dairy in your diet. So those are the things that you should look at if you're worried about prostate cancer, and especially if you have a history of it in your family. That's the same with bowel cancer. Definitely give up smoking, one of the best things you can do for your body, and almost eliminates the risk of lung cancer.
0: And soy reduces the risk of prostate cancer, doesn't it?
7: Very good. You know, soy, and sometimes people get worried about soy, but actually it's a great, people think it's got estrogen in it. It's actually got phytoestrogen in it, which protects the body from cancer and protects from the estrogen drive. So yeah, soy is a fantastic.
0: So soy is not going to give you man boobs?
7: Absolutely, it will never give you moobs. You know, we call it moobs back home. No, it won't give you moobs. The best things you could do it all as well is to exercise well and get rid of that subcutaneous fat if you are worried about moobs, because some men are.
0: Mm. Now, let's talk about sexual health. What lifestyle practice can men practice to improve, say, fertility?

0: Well, things that can reduce fertility are the general culprits, you know, diabetes, heart disease. You know, the thinning of all of those arteries leads to the worsening of your sexual organs. That's for women and men. Mm. But if you want to talk more specifically, for example, like erectile dysfunction, that's something that men really don't like to talk about, but they should talk about it. Just as an aside, I should say, if you have your first episode of erectile dysfunction, in the next 5 years, you are at risk of having a stroke. You have a 30% risk of having a stroke, actually. So it's not something you should hide away and not talk about. You really do need to see your doctor.
1: What can be done for it?
0: One of the best things is, I mean, everybody knows you can take that little blue pill, Cialis, that can help. But did you know that there are things you can eat that can do exactly the same thing? One of the things you can eat are dark green vegetables. They actually release nitric oxide into your system. That obviously will dilate your arteries to the penis, which is the reason why you get an erection. So I always like to say, you know, you can be like Popeye and say you can be strong to the finish because you eat your spinach.
1: Now, there are other lifestyle factors that impair fertility, right? There are things like the other things that you've mentioned, like smoking and alcohol.
0: Smoking, absolutely. All those things that lead to heart disease can lead to infertility. So smoking, high-fat diet, high-sugar diet, all of those things will reduce your ability to reproduce. Alcohol, tobacco.
1: Right. Now, we've got new research coming all the time on the epigenetics and how now men's lifestyle habits and their diet can actually impair or progress the health of their children. Tell us a little bit about that.
0: There are two factors to that. I'll take the social factor first. The truth is, if you want a child to improve their diet, if their mother improves their diet, about 50% of the children will improve. If the father improves, it's around about 75%. And if they both improve, you're getting on to 90, 95%. So just the fact of a man improving his health, improving his diet and lifestyle, will be mirrored by a lot of the children. So it's so important then to attack the men and get them onto the right program.
1: So you're talking role modeling.
0: Exactly.
1: And being the leader in the home.
0: Absolutely. It's an absolutely scientifically proven fact that when men get their own lifestyles in order, the children follow to a greater degree.
1: It's a huge responsibility for men.
0: It is. That's why we're so stressed all the time.
1: Now, there was the other aspect that you were going to
0: tell us. You were talking about the genetics as well. Now, many people like to think that, you know, my father had it, his father had it, I'm going to get it, be it cancer, heart disease, whatever. The truth is that, yes, you will be predisposed to it. You have similar genes. But the most important thing is that you have similar appetites and diet. My father was a diabetic. He had a poor diet. And the tendencies he has to eat, I have them too. And I have to identify them and try and find a way around them. That's more powerful, actually, than the genetic makeup. What we pass down through our habits is much more powerful than what we pass through our genes.
1: And then we have the gene switches.
0: Yeah. So
1: we know that a pregnant woman, as an obstetrician, a pregnant woman will throw gene switches based on her diet, her physical activity, and the way she lives her life, her physical lifestyle choices. That will automatically throw switches in her offspring.
0: Yes.
1: But we're starting to see that this also happens from the father.
0: Yeah, I mean, it is fascinating. It is fascinating. And I say it's great news, though, because, yes, the father can have the, if you like, the responsibility of switching on and switching off genes. That seems like a huge responsibility. But it also means, for the offspring, that with their lifestyle, they can switch their genes off and on, too. It's not that you can just look at your dad and say, you're the reason why I'm like this. You can switch those genes on and off with your own lifestyle.
1: So you're bringing out the aspect of personal responsibility.
0: Exactly.
1: And the freedom that brings.
0: Yeah, it's great news.
1: You're not destined for what happened before you.
0: Absolutely.

0: Men, remember that you are the head of your home, the husband or house band that holds the family together. So look at your health goals and see if you're achieving them. Are you being a good example for the youngsters in your life? If not, now is a good time to choose a good time. Are you overwhelmed by the busyness of life and feeling stressed? Then reassess your priorities and eliminate something. Schedule physical activity into every day and communicate your feelings with your spouse or trusted friend. How about your spiritual health? Are you spending time with your Heavenly Father each day? He's good at listening and has many good.
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2: When Lewis and Mary Leakey discovered what they called Homo habilis in the Olduvai Gorge area of Tanzania, the discovery was hailed as a great breakthrough in anthropology. What they found was part of a skull, a hand, and foot bones, which were said to be evidence of an ancestor of human beings. The Leakey's work had been questioned before, and later one paleoanthropologist writing in a respected journal said, "The genus has an incoherent mishmash of features. Others disagree, but I think you have to cherry-pick the data to come to any other conclusion." God wrote the story, and people have reinvented the story, and so you get a small collection of bones said to be an ancestor of human beings. Revelation 4:11 says, "For you created all things, and by your will they exist and were created." Stick with the creation story, and you can't go wrong. I'm John Bradshaw.
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7: Hello, I'm Dr. James Markham, and welcome to the Ultimate Prescription. I'm so glad you're spending time with your day. There's lots of other programming you could be watching. You could be out there playing video games or on your social media doing all sorts of things. But I appreciate you being here, and I would like to think that you're here for a reason. So we're going to explore that today in an interesting health topic that affects many one. Many people have or know someone that has breast cancer. Breast cancer is a very common malignancy that we're seeing throughout the world, and the way we handle it, the way we deal with it, the way the loved ones respond to it varies greatly. But what we do a little bit differently here on this program is we believe that there's a place for modern medicine. We believe there's a place for lifestyle. But the true healing, the true place to start is with our relationship with our Heavenly Father. That's the greatest healing miracle of all time, when we accept Him and in a relationship and grow with that. That is the key to a health ministry. That's the key to health. And we want to focus on that. We're going to start that with prayer and Scripture. So Nana is my co-host today, and you met her earlier, and she has a lot to talk about. She's got a lot of experience in this, mainly from a family member that's had this. Right. And it's something that we need to talk about and figure things out. And if we have these problems, what are some ways that we can approach this?
5: Right.
7: But we want to start out with approaching it from a biblical approach. So
5: Absolutely.
7: Let's share a scripture and start in prayer.
5: Okay. So our scripture is taken from 1 Peter 5, verse 7. Casting all your care upon Him, for He cares for you. Let's pray. Dear Father, you know this topic can be a hard one.

0: God, you know the concerns and the anxieties, even by the word of cancer. But God, we are so thankful that we can cast all our cares upon you. And we ask that, God, that during this time that those out there will also understand that they can cast their cares upon you. Thank you, God, for this. In Jesus' name, amen.
1: Amen. Cancer, you know, it strikes fear in people's hearts.
0: It does.
1: You know, I will say, oh, you've had a heart attack, and that doesn't bother them too much. I can say, oh, you need an amputation. Oh, okay. You know, but I say you have cancer.
0: Right.
1: All of a sudden. And that just strikes fear in our hearts. And we're seeing in our society, the cancer rates now are increasing.
0: That's right. That's great.
1: So, you know, when we think about what cancer is, the DNA, the tumor suppressor genes, the cells that mutate and grow and take over organs and spread. We call that metastases throughout the body. And usually in cancer, it's a slower process, and it can be on someone's mind, in the back of their mind, for a long period of time. So first, I think we should start talking about, let's talk about how do we make the diagnosis of specifically breast cancer, and who should be the most concerned.
0: Okay. So usually we'll have ladies come into our office, and usually around the age of 40, that's the times that we're talking about mammograms. So that's just imaging that looks at the breast tissue, looks at for calcification. And from there, we can kind of, they have a grading system, whether something that's a high possibility there's cancer or low possibility based on the imaging, the images. But when they come before that, when they come into our office, we ask them things like changes in the appearance of their breasts. So sometimes there'll be redness. I remember I had one client that it looked like she had like mastitis. Okay. And that's something that you can see with people who are breastfeeding. So they kind of played it off like, you know, might just be an infection. But the challenge was that that person was not breastfeeding. So the thing is, why would they have that if they're not breastfeeding? Okay. So changes in the appearance of the breast, inversion of the nipples, any kind of abnormal discharge, feel any lumps and bumps. You know, a lot of ladies are doing self-examinations. So any kind of detection of any of those lumps, and not just in the breast tissue, but also under the armpits and whatnot. So once we establish that, I will do an exam, send them for imaging, and then whether it be we do ultrasound as well, but also mammogram. Okay. And if there's a suspicious lump, then they'll be recommended to get a biopsy. And basically what happens with the biopsy is that they actually take a piece of the tissue of the lesion and put it under the microscope and look at the characteristics. And through looking through the characteristics, they'll be able to tell whether it's cancer or not.
1: Okay, so a couple questions here.
0: Sure.
1: Are we still recommending for women and training them to do self-examinations of their breasts?
0: Well, there's a couple school of thoughts, but I still do.
1: Okay.
0: Just because I've had quite a few women that actually have come and detected something, and it brought awareness that we should actually do an evaluation. And for some people, it's not, because depending on the time of the month you do it. So especially when someone is still having menses or having a menstrual cycle, you want to stay away from the time around the menses because the breasts tend to be more lumpier. But it's good for women to be cognizant of their body.
1: So what women are more prone or at higher risk of developing, you know, who should even be more diligent about this?
0: Okay. So family history, that's number one. So first degree relative, so your mom, your sister, also grandparents. But if you have people in anybody in your family, definitely, I would say, to check for, to be more diligent. Women that have family members, even with uterine cancer as well, these kind of like these hormone sensitive cancers can come in tandem. When we look at cancer, we have to also look at what's the underlying cause, inflammation. So things that are going to increase inflammation are going to increase your risk of cancer. Okay. So things such as obesity increases cancer. Alcohol use, they find that even with women who take hormone replacement therapy,

0: it also can have increased risks of cancer as well.
1: What about smoking? Is smoking still linked to that too?
0: Smoking definitely increases inflammation and whatnot. And it can change
1: So
0: the
1: really,
0: cells.
1: everyone should pay attention to this
0: Everyone
1: because
0: should.
1: it's pretty much something that you wouldn't want to prevent it.
0: Absolutely.
1: Okay. So
0: Absolutely.
1: you mentioned imaging and breast self-exam. So let's say I'm a woman that finds a lump, you do an ultrasound on it, and the CAT scan, and it's sort of, it doesn't show us, it looks like it's not malignant. Would you still biopsy that, or would you keep an eye on it?
0: Well, it kind of depends on the lady, their preference, right?
1: Okay.
0: So there's some, the thing is, the most definitive way to say whether it's cancer or not is the biopsy.
1: Okay.
0: So for some women, they'll say, you know what, I'm just going to wait for 6 months, because sometimes there'll be recommendations on the reports,
1: Right.
0: saying, wait for 6 months, 3 months, or some women will be like, I want to know now. So I really leave it up to the lady, to the female.
1: Now, what in your experience, what do most women choose? Is there any one path they choose usually, or is it, because I would think, I would be a little bit nervous if I had something that felt like a marble in there.
0: I when in our practice, I find a lot of people don't want to do the
1: You
0: biopsy,
1: don't? Okay.
0: right? And there's different fears in terms of the biopsy and
1: Got it.
0: whatnot, if it is cancer,
1: Got it.
0: what the biopsy can do. So with that, we educate, let them know the risks, the benefits, and then we just will follow up and do more imaging
1: But it's
0: and
1: definitely something people have to stay
0: stay monitoring.
1: attuned to.
0: Definitely,
1: And it's
0: definitely.
1: just like, I guess, anything in the body that, you want to make sure things aren't changing over time
0: That's
1: quickly.
0: right.
1: Okay. Now, in people that you've seen that have had positive biopsies, do they tend to have a lot of other symptoms going on in your body? I know, for instance, in the lung cancer patients, they tend to have cough. They're coughing up blood. They're losing a lot of weight. In the lymphoma patients, they have nodules throughout their body, their bone marrow. They might come up anemia, other things that are going on. Do you see a lot of secondary symptoms?
0: I haven't really seen too many. A lot of times it's localized. But if it's something that has metastasized, if it's an advanced
1: Okay.
0: cancer, then we might see bone pain, back pain, might see a cough because if it's gone to the lungs. Sometimes we see confusion if it's gone to the brain. So a lot of times when we see those other symptoms, outside the local area, sometimes where the concern is metastases.
1: Yeah, so if you are finding those and uh-oh, this might have been going on for a while. So it seems like in breast cancer, as well as any cancer, early diagnosis is important.
0: Absolutely. Absolutely. You want to, because the thing is, we still have, we can still have interventions that we can actually remove it. We can actually remove it sometimes with surgical intervention. So the earlier it is, the more contained it is, the easier it is to remove it. And then that can decrease the risk of metastases.
1: Right. So from the breasts, I guess it would get in the lymph system, and that would be
0: Yes,
1: bad news.
0: right. And that's how it travels to different parts of the
1: Okay.
0: body.
1: Now, they mentioned on all these pathology reports of people that do have malignancy, they say things like estrogen and progesterone. What's all of that means? These receptors. What's that mean?
0: So basically, what it's saying is that this, if it says estrogen positive
1: Yeah.
0: or HER2
1: Yes.
0: positive or progesterone positive, it's just saying that these cancers are being fueled by estrogen, are
1: Okay.
0: being fueled by progesterone, by the HER2 and whatnot. So with that, we see that, again, a lot of times we'll see that things such as hormone replacement therapy can exacerbate, and that's why there's risk factors with this, because they have those receptors. The cancer cells have those receptors.
1: Okay. So one question that comes up frequently is now that genetic testing has advanced. We have the ability now to, I know you can send off your genetics to certain labs and they'll go through all your DNA and say, you're at a risk for this disease, this disease, this disease, this disease. I don't know if it's good to know all about these, especially the mental health diseases. They can do that now. Of course, some of the heart diseases we like to know, especially if they've had a problem in their families. But what about, I know that we have genetics that can look for family history of breast cancer.
0: Mm-hmm.
1: When would you think that might be something to look into, these BRCH and those type of things?
0: Right, right. So those tumor suppression,
1: Yes.
0: mutation in those genes. I think that

0: when we're getting this genetic testing, I think if, say, God forbid, someone has cancer, the testing is more for the family members.
1: Okay.
0: So the thing is, you have a lady who has cancer. If she wants to maybe let her family members know that if this is something that is a genetic thing, then that will also help other family members. And you know, it doesn't even have to be a female. It can be male as well that might have a mutation in this gene. So you get the testing, and then you can, if you have a mutation, then you can let your family members know, I have this mutation. Check if you also do, because that will put you at higher risk for certain cancers, including breast cancer. Right. Another reason why we would check with genetic testing is if someone has cancer, they get it very young.
1: Okay.
0: So the thing is, for the most part, we see that a lot of breast cancers are older females, but now we're starting to see that that younger females in their 30s and their 40s are getting these cancers, which we wouldn't expect. So the first thing we think about is there might be a mutation of these suppressor genes.
1: Yeah. So I've heard of some cases where they get the genetic testing because it runs in their family at mm-hmm. early ages. They find that they have the high susceptibility of maybe getting it someday, not mm-hmm. that they will, but the higher chance.
0: Right.
1: And they have prophylactic treatment
0: right.
1: with what seems sort of radical
0: mm-hmm.
1: mastectomies.
0: Right, right. Well, you know, the thing is, I think it's definitely a choice of the individual. Mm. But when we look at cancer, breast cancers, and those genetic mutations, it's not only limited to the breasts. So the thing is, if you have a mastectomy, if you have that gene that mutation of that suppressor gene, you can also get cancers in other places. So one of the things I would recommend, if you don't want to go that route, how do you not turn on the cancer cells? So the thing is, we all have cancer cells. We all have cancer cells,
1: right.
0: And our body has an ability to defeat the cancer cells. But some of the things that prevent our body from getting rid of those cancer cells are things such as inflammation.
1: Mm-hmm.
0: So again, what can we do to decrease inflammation? Lifestyle.
1: Yeah. So we hear about these built-in genetic cleanup mm-hmm. things, these tumor suppressor
0: yes.
1: epigenetics, that kind of thing that normally is functioning great.
0: Mm-hmm.
1: And we have lots of these cancers and our body cleans it up throughout life.
0: Mm-hmm.
1: We hear a lot about that in prostate cancer.
0: Yes.
1: Men have it and the body just doesn't take it. And
0: right.
1: it never spreads. It never goes. So what can we do? Is there things that we can do? You mentioned it a little bit,
0: mm-hmm.
1: lifestyle mm-hmm. to help enhance our own innate body's immune system
0: right.
1: to help take care of these malignancies at a low level that might exist.
0: Okay, so one thing is diet. So eating a whole food plant-based diet, we would recommend for people to eat more fruits and vegetables. It has antioxidants.
1: Right.
0: So the thing is, there's certain chemical reactions that increase inflammation, and those antioxidants help to minimize the damage of those chemical reactions.
1: Right. And we've mentioned in past programs mm-hmm. about maybe soy even.
0: Mm-hmm. Exactly. Exactly. So the thing is, what soy does, it binds to, it's a phytoestrogen. It binds to these receptors and it actually stops the proliferation or the growth of some of these tumors.
1: Now, what do you think about a regular exercise program to help prevent and keep the tumor suppressor cells optimized?
0: Yes, we can definitely do that. And remember, we said that one of the risk factors of breast cancer is obesity. So
1: yes.
0: Exercise will help in terms of weight management, which decreases inflammation, which decreases the risk.
1: So it makes you wonder, Nana, that we see chronic disease soaring.
0: Yes.
1: Obesity, hypertension, diabetes, all of these lead to more serious situations
0: mm-hmm.
1: or can.
0: Mm-hmm.
1: You know, and you wonder whether this obesity crisis and the inflammation and the extra estrogen that's being made and whatever, the changes in the metabolism
0: mm-hmm.
1: somehow is disrupting our innate immune system.
0: Right.
1: So we're losing the ability to take care of our bodies
0: mm-hmm.
1: the way they were sort of designed to do when they malfunction.
0: That's right.
1: And that's why these rates are going up
0: mm-hmm.
1: and we're focusing a lot on early detection, which
0: yeah.
1: is good,
0: yeah.
1: and maybe even treatment, which is good. And we
0: mm-hmm.
1: can talk about that a little bit later. But maybe our society should start focus on enhancing our own body's immune system
0: That's right.
1: to keep this from happening.
0: Mm-hmm.
1: And then when it does happen,

0: happen, have these cells that can help you out.
1: Exactly. Just thinking about how to fortify the immune system, sleep is a huge one. So it's at night, usually 10 to 2, where our body is, our immune system is actually replenishing itself. And as it replenishes itself, it allows us to make those different

0: products or different articles of proteins that actually help to suppress those tumors in those.
1: Well, I think another thing that a lot of people in improving their immune system and dealing with this is how you handle this.
0: Yes.
1: You know, and I see people sometimes, you know, some women will be diagnosed with breast cancer and it will be like a death sentence and it will be hovering them over constant 24/7.
0: Absolutely.
1: And then some people, you know, take it head on and say, I'm gonna be, you know, this and this, I'm gonna do this. And there's a big difference in how they respond. And
0: Absolutely.
1: you wonder whether some of the stress and anxiety that they're carrying with them and the subsequent inflammation, the cytokines might sort of hurt in their healing process.
0: Sure, absolutely, absolutely. The mind is very powerful, and we know that even certain thought processes can increase inflammation in the way our and can suppress our immune system. So for sure, we see this is that someone will be told that they have 2 weeks to live, and sometimes they don't even make it past a week. And the question is why?
1: Yeah.
0: What question is why? So.
1: Yeah. Now I know that you've had a loved one that's had cancer. And if a person has cancer, you know, of course, you know, we want to remove the cancer, especially if it hasn't spread. Okay. And the modern medicine end of it has lots of different options. There's lots of different controversies out there about how to handle this. If it's metastasized, but the specialist that does that is the oncologist. But sometimes the oncologist doesn't incorporate everything else, I've noticed. You know, they just focus on what they do. And especially in metastatic cancer, they don't necessarily cure it.
0: That's
1: So they knock it down, but they don't fix it. And there's risk and benefits of every approach that need to be talked about with patients. But I want to focus on right now is being a caregiver. If someone out there might have breast cancer, how do you sort of care for them, especially when they're a loved one, without sort of falling apart yourself? What's the balance there? So what would you recommend people that they do for someone that has a loved one that has this, they want to help them? You know, it's a very, very fine line, especially if someone might not have a faith system, someone might have different views on these things. What would be some advice that you could give to the caregivers out there that might have to deal with these problems?
0: I think the first thing is to recognize and to empathize with your loved one, to recognize this is a hard diagnosis. And a lot of times we have visions of it's we think of death. So the person's going to go through some grieving. Even the just by the diagnosis, they're anticipating a loss. So they're going to see that they're going to have ups and downs, mood changes. They're going to be optimistic one day, down one day. So if you can mentally prepare yourself for that, that would also be good so that you can respond kindly when you see those things. They need a lot of love. They need a lot of love. They need reassurance that they are loved, right? And a lot of times when people get these diagnoses, they question their faith, they question God. And sometimes it's not that you have to give them a Bible study about who God is, but sometimes you have to show them who God is, right? So the kindness, the love, the attentions. And I one thing I would say is prayer. Pray for them, but pray for yourself that you can be a light to them. I think one thing with caregiving that sometimes gets lost is that you focus sometimes so much on the other person that you forget about caring for yourself. And when you don't care for yourself, that it what happens that you end up not being able to be there for that person. And when you don't care for yourself, you end up being a little bit more irritable, a little bit more short, and then you're not able to give the love the way you want to. So, you know, sleeping, exercise, diet is important for the person with the cancer, but it's also important for the person who's caring for the person with the cancer.
1: And I've seen some families that a diagnosis in the family, and they almost don't want to talk about it. You know, no, it doesn't happen. I'm not going to even talk about it.
0: And I think that if you have family member who's in that camp, mm-hmm. who doesn't want to

0: talk about it, we have to recognize that sometimes people process things differently.
1: Right.
0: Let them know that when they are ready to talk about it, that you will be there. But know that everybody processes differently, but you might need to talk about it. So it might not be the best to talk about it with them if they don't want to, but maybe you need to talk to somebody else.
1: Keep the lines open.
0: Now, keep the lines open.
1: A lot of times this affects people's sexuality too.
0: Yes.
1: You know, and yes. their self-esteem.
0: Yes.
1: Yes. But we know nowadays we do have, you know, we have things like breast reconstruction mm-hmm. to help with that.
0: Sure.
1: And it's getting, you know, from the modern medicine, it's getting safer and easier to do.
0: Mm-hmm.
1: So those are some options.
0: Those are options.
1: Out there.
0: Those are
1: but,
0: options.
1: So, you know, there's a lot of different things that are out there, but I want us to focus again on our text for a few seconds mm-hmm. here today. You know, it's in Peter, and it says, casting all your care mm-hmm. upon him, for he cares for you.
0: Yes.
1: But in that text, the biblical prescription, he wants us to cast this on him because
0: mm-hmm.
1: he loves us.
0: Mm-hmm.
1: Because that's what he wants us to do. But before the text, the verse before that, it says, therefore, humble yourself under the mighty hand of God.
0: Mm-hmm.
1: Now, listen to this, that he may exalt you or take care of you in due time.
0: In due time.
1: Mm-hmm. So the due time might be when he heals you in the twinkling of an eye.
0: Yes.
1: The due time might be through modern medicine.
0: Mm-hmm.
1: The due time might be in lifestyle changes. But who's in charge,
0: mm-hmm.
1: the ultimate physician, he's going to take care of you, that he might do this. A guarantee.
0: Right.
1: He's going to take care of you.
0: Right.
1: But it might not be the way you actually see it happening.
0: Right. And that's a hard pill to swallow. It's definitely a hard pill to swallow. But one thing that helps us swallow that pill is recognizing that his love for us is even more than we can even imagine.
1: Right.
0: And when he does things in due time, we have to believe that he is just, he loves us, and that he always has our best interests at heart.
1: Yeah,
0: that's hard, and the thing is, we have our ideas of what should happen, but he knows what's best for us, and that sometimes that can be challenging. But and that's why the spending the time with God to understand who he is very important in this process.
1: And trust
0: and faith
1: and knowing who he is.
0: Knowing who he is.
1: And you can't get that without experiencing God.
0: You can't.
1: Through the Word.
0: You can't.
1: Listening to him mm-hmm. in prayer, and the more inputs that we can put in mm-hmm. to change our brain,
0: yes,
1: the better our neural pathways and the thinking will be in handling these challenges,
0: mm-hmm.
1: and the better our actions, our words, and our ability to love other people mm-hmm. to actually help them to see what the benefits,
0: mm-hmm.
1: the physiologic benefits,
0: yes.
1: the eternal benefits
0: yes.
1: that come through these biblical prescriptions.
0: Mm-hmm. And that's not something that someone else can give you. Somebody,
1: right.
0: My experience will help you to see God, but you have to have your own experience. And as a caregiver, or as somebody who has experienced, you know, cancer within a family or a patient, sometimes my prayer has been, allow that person to experience who you are for themselves.
1: Yeah.
0: Because they have to have that. Yeah. No one can give that to you.
1: Right.
0: You have to have your own experience.
1: So this is a lot to think about, but I'm just going to have a short prayer for those out there that might
0: yes.
1: be struggling with this.
0: I think so.
1: Father God, I pray for your Holy Spirit and those that might be suffering or know someone with cancer, that you take their cares and help them to depend on you and you to be their ultimate treatment.
0: Amen.
1: And the help in their times of trouble. And we mm-hmm. trust you, Father, and we hope that this will motivate people to look to you for healing, Father. This is our prayer. Amen.
0: Amen.
1: Thank you for joining us today on The Ultimate Prescription. 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
0: Mm-hmm.

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Thanks for joining me for Connect, brought to you by It Is Written. I'm John Bradshaw. So glad you've joined me. I have a tool at home that I really quite enjoy using. It's a string trimmer. Now, I'd call it a weed eater, but Weed Eater is an actual brand, and it's not that brand, but you get the idea. Now, as you know, tools are good when they work, and mine worked well until it didn't. I started it one day, it ran beautifully, and then it started acting up, and it stopped. So I started it again, and away we went. Weeds and long grass taken care of for about 60 seconds, and then it stopped again, and I repeated the process a few times. Always got the same result. So it became apparent that pulling the starter cord was an act of futility because all it was going to get me was a minute or so of actual work time. I had to admit it. The thing no longer worked. So what were my options? The trimmer had issues. So I could keep using something that wasn't working, or I could replace or fix it. I didn't want to be without it. So if I could figure out what was wrong with it, if I could work out how to make it run, I'd have a perfectly good tool and I'd be back into it. So I did some checking. And what do you know? Turned out it was a minor thing, a carburetor issue. Fairly routine. Nothing out of the ordinary. I didn't need a new one. I didn't have to push through the frustration of cutting for 60 seconds and then waiting for a couple of minutes and cutting for 60 more seconds. I just needed to work out how to make the one I already had work efficiently. And that's how it often is with prayer. You know, prayer works. The mechanism of prayer isn't faulty. Sometimes we've just got to figure out how to make it work and get the best out of it. So let's be real here. The truth is, you can talk about prayer and answers to prayer and miracles, and we should. That's all good. But the gritty reality is that sometimes you pray for someone or about something and nothing. You pray for a family member who goes into the hospital for a fairly routine procedure, then that person dies. You pray for a child or a parent to return to faith in Jesus, and they don't. You pray for someone's foot to be healed, and instead of the foot being healed, the foot is amputated. You don't get the job. You don't get out of debt. I've heard people say that if you only have enough faith, you'll get what you want. But that's just irresponsible. Jesus said, "If you have faith as a mustard seed, you will say to this mountain, 'Move from here to there,' and it will move, and nothing will be impossible for you." That's Matthew 6.

17 verse 20. It's not that you need massive amounts of faith. You just need faith in a big God. A little faith will do. And if you focus that little faith, well, it's a bit like focusing the rays of the sun through a magnifying glass. You don't have to have a 110-degree day. You just get the sunshine available and focus it, and then you've got something going. Faith and prayer are the same. You wouldn't expect someone who's just been introduced to Jesus to have as much faith as, say, a career missionary. So would you say that only the career missionary should pray for miracles because his or her faith is going to be robust, while the new believer should what? Maybe stick to asking the blessing before lunch? Don't you ever worry that you don't have enough faith. Take the faith you have and pray with that. If you're praying in faith, it's not a matter of not enough faith that prayers aren't answered. We sometimes want faith in God to be neat and tidy. Look, it isn't. You can be a lifelong believer and love God with all your heart and still not be healed of cancer in your 30s when you've lived a healthy lifestyle. The children of pastors and preachers die in accidents after prayer has been offered for their safety. People facing eviction have prayed for God to make it possible for them to stay in their homes, and they still get evicted. Sometimes it seems that prayer doesn't work. So let's step back from that, because you want prayer to work, and it's going to work for you. The idea that everything's going to go smoothly at all times just isn't valid. So how do we understand statements like these? These are promises made to us by divinity. And if we know that He hears us, whatsoever we ask, we know that we have the petitions that we desired of Him. 1 John 5:15. Therefore I say to you, whatever things you ask when you pray, believe that you receive them and you will have them. That's Mark 11:24. He will regard the prayer of the destitute and not despise their prayer. Psalm 102, verse 17. Most assuredly, I say to you, whatever you ask the Father in my name, He will give you. That's John 16:23. If you ask anything in my name, I will do it. John 14:14. Shall I keep going? And whatsoever we ask, we receive of Him. 1 John 3:22. And there's more. So it seems that God is saying that all you need to do is pray and you're guaranteed to receive what you ask for. Which is funny, because Paul wrote about a physical condition he was struggling with, something he referred to as a thorn in the flesh, and he said this, "Concerning this thing, I pleaded with the Lord 3 times that it might depart from me." You find that in 2 Corinthians chapter 12. And yet God did not take it away. Keep this in mind. While in the Garden of Gethsemane, Jesus prayed, "Oh, my Father, if it be possible, let this cup pass from me." Matthew 26:39. He prayed that he might be spared from going to the cross. In fact, he prayed that twice, and still he was crucified. You might say that God didn't even answer Jesus' prayer. So why is it that some prayers aren't answered, that it seems that prayer sometimes doesn't work? Well, the truth is, all prayers are answered. God always says yes. If He doesn't say yes, then He has something better. And no might be the something better. Keep in mind, no isn't always no. What you think is a no might simply be not right now. Remember, we discussed Daniel praying for 3 weeks before the angel came to him. Abraham was promised that he would be the father of a great nation, but hundreds of years later, his descendants were enslaved in Egypt and hadn't become a great anything. If you were a slave in Egypt, making bricks without straw, you might think all that talk of a great nation was mockery. And yet, soon after that, the plagues started falling, and then the Red Sea opened up, and the descendants of Abraham were on their way out of Egypt, heading to the Promised Land. Things can change quickly. We see through the lens we have, and our understanding is small. The woman who prayed for 10 years for her wayward son to come back to Jesus might have got discouraged, but she didn't. What'd she do? She prayed for another 10 years. Did he come back to Jesus? No, he didn't.

0: So she prayed for another 10 years, and so on. And when she was 99 years old, she witnessed her son's baptism as he surrendered his life fully to Jesus. The answer came. It just took a while. And why is that? It's because God doesn't force anyone's will. The fact that you pray for a family member to turn to Jesus doesn't mean God will force that person to want to be saved. You praying for someone to quit drinking doesn't mean God will force them to want to stop drinking. God might fight back the forces of darkness, but a person still has free will. And no amount of prayer will cause God to rob someone of that. Now, let's take a moment and think about a prayer that was answered. It was answered dramatically. Angela MD is a school teacher in Greenville, Tennessee. She was with a mission group in Costa Rica when the whole group saw God do something incredible in answer to prayer. Angela, thanks for joining me.
1: Oh, it's a pleasure to be here.
0: So tell me what you saw God do in answer to prayer in Costa Rica.
1: Well, we were there primarily to build a church, and we wanted to build the walls and lay the floor. And to do that, we needed bright, sunny days. Unfortunately, we were there at the tail end of the dry season, the beginning of the wet season. So it was forecast to rain at the end of the week. Well, of course, we prayed about this because we knew we couldn't pour the floors if we had buckets of rain coming down. So we prayed about it. We were going to pour the floors on Thursday and Friday, and so we made this a matter of prayer. And Thursday rolled around, sunny skies, beautiful weather. Our group was divided into two teams. One team went to the construction site to work on the floors and the walls, and another team went on a vision clinic. Now, my team was the vision clinic team. And so as we were coming back to the lodging that day, Thursday evening, we saw that the skies were getting dark and we knew rain was coming. Oh, we thought these kids have to use every minute of every day to get these floors done because we were really cutting it short. So one of the ladies in the car said, "Well, we should pray about this." Now, may I admit my skepticism here? Now, I know God breathes out stars and parts the waters, but I'm like, oh, for us, that's a really dark cloud. Okay, sure, let's pray about it. And so we prayed in the car, and then she said, "Hey, I'm going to post it to these other groups." And so she sent it out on these different group chats that we had. And so people all across the United States were praying that we wouldn't have rain. Well, just as I feared, though, the skies opened up and it started pouring rain on us, literally pouring rain. And as we got closer to the church, it just got heavier and heavier. We turned off to another road that the church was actually on. And when we turned off, all of a sudden, the rain started to slacken. Literally, my mouth hung open. And I said, guys, do you see what's happening? And they're like, "Hey, the rain's slowing down." The closer we got to the church, the less rain. By the time we got to the church, not a drop. We pass by the church, the kids are working. Ah, we wave at the kids, keep going. And a few miles beyond, the skies opened up again. So it was raining before the church and raining after the church. But the kids were able to finish their job and they were able to go back to get ready for the meetings that night in a downpour of rain. But that's not where it ends. We knew that the floors weren't done. We knew we had one more day to work on these floors before we could all meet together that weekend to worship. So that night we prayed a lot. The kids prayed at the revival meetings that we had. We had four different revival meetings that the kids were doing. We prayed there. We broke up into prayer groups and we prayed that the Lord would hold off the rain. And so Friday morning arrived, bright and sunny. We were excited. We went to the work site. We worked on the floors. We got the concrete poured and we were almost done. And the skies started to darken. Black skies, dark.

0: dark skies. And we like to affectionately call it the donut, because there were dark clouds and dark skies all the way around us. In fact, several people looked at the radar and screenshot a picture of this. If you look at Central America, it's covered with clouds. But there's Costa Rica, also with clouds, and right where we're at, it's open. And so God held off the rain for us. So this whole thing was just bathed in prayer. And the Lord was able to answer those prayers, and we were able to complete the floors so that we could worship together with the church members that weekend.
1: What do you think this did for the young people?
0: Oh, it increased their faith and strengthened their faith so much to see an immediate answer to their prayers.
1: And evidently not just the young people, but the formerly young people had the same experience.
0: Including myself. Oh, me of little faith, thinking, oh, God's not going to actually hold off the rain just for us. But He did. And so it was just incredible to see God at work answering prayers.
1: Absolutely. Hey, thanks, Angela. Really appreciate you sharing that. Thank you.
0: You're welcome.
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1: So let's think of some of what we might call the conditions of answered prayer. If you're serious about having your prayers answered, what do you want to do? First, it's important that you recognize your need. God says, "I will pour water upon him that is thirsty and floods upon the dry ground." That's Isaiah 44:3. Those who hunger and thirst after righteousness are those who'll be filled. Your heart needs to be opened to God, open to the influence of the Holy Spirit. Now, here's something many people don't think of. It's Psalm 66, verse 18. It says, "If I regard iniquity in my heart, the Lord will not hear me." That's a big one. If you're clinging to sin, you're telling God that you want sin more than you want Him. Now, this doesn't mean that your prayers won't be answered if you're struggling or weak. That's pretty much all of humanity. But you need to place God above sin. You need to be prepared to surrender that sin to God. Psalm 66, 18 is serious. Now, here's a solemn thought. Let's say you pray for forgiveness. That's appropriate. But look at what Jesus said in Matthew chapter 6. He said, "For if you forgive men their trespasses, your heavenly Father will also forgive you. But if you do not forgive men their trespasses, neither will your Father forgive your trespasses." That's unambiguous. We shouldn't expect to be forgiven by God if we're not willing to forgive others. Think, you see what this shows us? Prayer isn't just mindless words. It's not rattling off a list. Prayer is connecting your heart with the heart of God. It's coming to know God. It's joining together with God to share with Him what's on your mind and to learn from Him what's on His. Prayer is communication which leads to transformation. Maybe Romans 12, verses 1 and 2 speak to this when they say, "I beseech you therefore, brethren, by the mercies of God, that you present your bodies a living sacrifice, holy, acceptable to God, which is your reasonable service. And do not be conformed to this world, but be transformed by the renewing of your mind, that you may prove what is that good and acceptable and perfect will of God." Another barrier to prayer being answered is found in James 4 and verse 3. James wrote, "You ask and do not receive because you ask amiss, that you may spend it on your pleasures." You want $1 million or $1,000. Hey, who doesn't? You pray to God and ask for that. Now, perhaps God knows that your motives need refining. Maybe the money would be squandered. Maybe it'd bring temptation that you don't need. God knows, you know. Sometimes we ask for things that just wouldn't be in our best interest

at that time. You wanted that job, but God knew it really wasn't in your best interest. You pray about a prospective life partner. God knows what you don't know. God knows that relationship wasn't going to end well. You wouldn't be happy. God knows that. God will give you that which will be for your highest good all the time. He'll only ever give you the very things that you would ask for if you could see as He sees. Now, we talked about this before, but it's important to go over it again. You've got to pray in faith. What does the Bible say? He who comes to God must believe that He is, and that He, that's God, is a rewarder of those who diligently seek Him. Hebrews 11:6. Jesus said to His disciples, "Therefore I say to you, whatever things you ask when you pray, believe that you receive them, and you will have them." Mark 11:24. God is willing to answer your prayers. He wants what's best for you. Look at this. Paul said, "He that spared not His own Son, but delivered Him up for us all, how shall He not with Him also freely give us all things?" Romans 8:32. That's a remarkable thing. That means if God was willing to give Jesus for you, there's nothing He's not willing to do for you. Now let's look at another great prayer of the Bible. It's a prayer Jesus prayed. We've already touched on it briefly. In some ways, this is the most important prayer in the entire Bible. In some ways, Jesus came to this earth for a certain purpose. He was born to die. Hundreds of years before He was born, Psalm 22 was written. It starts with these words, "My God, my God, why have you forsaken me?" Which, of course, are the words that Jesus spoke on the cross. Isaiah 53, verses 3 and 5. "He is despised and rejected by men, a man of sorrows and acquainted with grief. He was wounded for our transgressions. He was bruised for our iniquities. The chastisement of our peace was upon Him. And by His stripes we are healed." The night before Jesus died, He went to pray. Now that tells us something right there. You know, the Bible says Jesus would spend whole nights in prayer. Jesus prayed. We wonder why Jesus was able to withstand temptation. Well, this is why. And now, before His greatest trial, Jesus prayed. He prayed for strength, I'm sure. No doubt He prayed for a closeness with His Father. Peter, James, and John accompanied Him. And then, leaving them in a certain place, He went a little farther and fell on His face and prayed, saying, "O my Father, if it is possible, let this cup pass from me. Nevertheless, not as I will, but as You will." And there it is. Not as I will, but as You. Not what I want, but what You want. We've covered this in the 1-2-3-4 of prayer. Number two is surrender to Him. And that's what Jesus prayed, a prayer of surrender, powerful. Not my will, Your will. Yes, we ask God to keep the deer out of our gardens and that the neighbor's daughter would come through her surgery, okay? Sure we do. We pray for the plane to arrive on time, right? Sometimes we ask that the plane is delayed. Okay, I've got to tell you this. My son and I were in beautiful Palau in Micronesia, way out in the Western Pacific. We had a plane to catch so we could come home. And we had tons of time to get ready and get to the airport. We had all kinds of time. It was no problem. Except that my son made a mistake with the time. Okay, except that we made... All right, I made a mistake. I still don't know how. Looked at the clock. We've got time. We got another hour. We've got tons of time. I just flubbed on the time. Looked at the time, and I got it wrong. By the time we left for the airport and realized what the time was and when the plane was leaving, we simply couldn't make the flight. No way. Well, could we make up the time on the drive to the airport? No. We got behind every slow car on the island.
And even if we were the only car on the road, we

He still wouldn't have made it in time. We prayed. Of course we prayed. And we prayed in faith, knowing that God was our only hope. And we prayed believing God was completely able. We needed to be on that flight. Waiting wasn't an option, because if we weren't on that flight, my son would end up missing an important event. I said to him, "Son, I'm so sorry. We're just not going to make that flight." And he said, "Don't worry, Dad. We'll make it." I said, "Mate, it's just not possible." He said, "Dad, I prayed. We prayed." And I said, "Okay, that's good. But look at the clock. We simply cannot get there on time to get on that flight." And Jacob said, never forget it, he said, "Dad, that's why they're called miracles." And you know what happened? We got there late. And we made the flight. It was delayed. My apologies to all the other passengers on that flight. I think it was delayed for us. But even then, what we did is we prayed according to the will of God. God willed for us to be on that flight, and He bailed us out, bailed me out. But we pray according to God's will. That's what we do. Jesus did that. Not my will, but your will. Okay, so was it God's will for someone to die young? No. But the thing is, there's evil in the world. Terrible things happen. We can't always avoid them. Now, I'd like you to keep in mind that every day you do avoid terrible things, and that's due to the mercy of God. Prayer sometimes doesn't get answered in the way you like. Remember Paul's prayer? God didn't remove his thorn in the flesh, but there was a reason for that. It was so that God could be glorified in Paul's extremity, in his difficulty. There's that Bible verse that we don't want to forget. Romans 8:28. "And we know that all things work together for good to them that love God, to them who are the called according to His purpose." You know, when we get to heaven, we're not going to accuse God of being unfair or unjust, or of answering our prayers in the wrong way. We'll say that God did things in just the right way. Prayer is what makes it possible for you to trust God, because it's where you really get to know God. Take time to pray. Take time to listen to God. When you pray regularly, you'll want to pray more. You'll want to spend time with God, and you'll notice it when you don't. It's the devil who doesn't want you to pray. But resist the devil in the person of Jesus, and the promise of God is that He will flee from you. Now, some final thoughts. Number one, pray. Number two, pray and read the Bible. You know, rockets are fueled by a type of kerosene. But for that fuel to burn, there has to be an oxidizer that supports and accelerates the combustion of the kerosene. Just rocket fuel alone and the rocket's not going to make it through the clouds. There has to be something to make that fuel really burn. Read the Bible, that's great. And prayer becomes the oxidizer to make your experience really burn. Okay, three. Remember the 1, 2, 3, 4 of prayer. Pray to the one true God. Surrender to Him. Three words, our daily bread. And four is forgiveness. Confess your sins, repent of your sins, and know and believe that God forgives you. I know there's so much we haven't covered because this is a vast subject. So I want to encourage you to go deeper. 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I have prayed for you.
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0: Hi, my name is Cassia Jones, and this is Accent for Life. On today's episode, we're going to have an exciting workout using something called a medicine ball. Medicine ball, you said? Well, it's not something you like a pill or anything. It's a special weighted ball. You might have seen it in the old magazines, but it's something that's back, and we're doing a lot of fun stuff with it. But we're going to show you some cool stuff to do with that as well. But first, I want you to check out this wonderful wellness tip. Good information is always important.
1: Enjoy your salad, chunky style. Chop your veggies instead of shredding or slicing. It takes more effort to eat big pieces. You'll do more chewing and eat less during the main course.
0: All right. Make big pieces for your salad. Big, green, healthy, live food. That's the key. That's the key. Listen, Nadine, how you doing?
2: I'm doing all right.
0: Okay, those of you at home, we have our special guest. It's Nadine Brooks, and she's exercise physiologist from good old...
2: New York.
0: All right. New York. All right. So, Nadine, you used a lot of exercise balls. Medicine balls before, right?
2: Yes.
0: Okay, it's a lot of fun, right?
2: Definitely. And the fun thing about it is there's so many different types of weights. You can change it up. It's awesome. You can do pretty much anything
0: with them. Okay. All right, you guys ready at home? Before we get started, we're going to do a nice little body warm-up, okay? What we're going to do, we could do an exercise we're going to do. It's very similar to the exercise we're going to do, but we're going to do is hold our hands here and go straight up overhead. Hold your hand here and one straight up. Now let's go up to raise up off our... Up, up, raise the heels all the way up and get a stretch all the way down to our feet and raise ourselves all the way off the ground. Kevin, can you see that shot? I'm coming up, lifting my heels off the ground. There we go. And lift up. That's it. Get a good extension of the body. Excellent. Good job. All right, let's do a little jogging place. Now, the secret is a warming up. You want to get blood flow to your whole entire area of your body. And all it really takes is just movement. Mm-hmm. And your heart has to work a little harder, a little faster, so you know it's getting good, nice, warm blood circling through your whole entire system, getting through the whole entire body. And even sometimes, you could do the exact same exercise that you're going to do, just with less resistance.
2: Right.
0: And you're isolating that particular muscle and let that muscle use as a warm up. Okay? Let's do just a rotation to the center. Rotation to the side. All right, some of you at home might be wondering who just might have turned on the program. What's going on? This is Accent for Life.

0: They're moving a little bit slower than normal. Well, we're doing our warm up. We're just going to make sure we show good and showing how to warm up. Awesome. Okay, you ready?
1: Mm-hmm.
0: Okay. Now, our first exercise is going to be like, it's called side lunge. Okay, we're going to use our medicine ball with us, but the medicine ball is going to support. And it's going to be, we're going to take our right foot and we're going to step out towards the side. Well, hang on. Nadine, you demonstrate. You're going to step out towards the side, and she's going to sit down in the back pocket. Her legs slanted here. She's like more of a 90-degree angle here with her glutes sitting back. She's going to push off that leg, back up, and she's going to step over the other leg and do the exact same thing the other side. The secret is pushing back with this exercise. And she's using that leg to push herself off. Excellent. Good job.
1: And keeping the toes.
0: And keep the secret is you want to keep your toes straight ahead. Mm-hmm. Don't let your foot turn. It puts a lot of strain on your knee.
1: Absolutely.
0: You want to keep that foot nice and firm and straight and sit back into it. All right. Now what we're going to do, we're going to take the ball.
1: I'm a little tall, so you might want to either go back.
0: Well, just
1: pick
0: move back a little further.
1: Okay.
0: You go that way.
1: Right.
0: No, that way. You got all that room over there. And you're going to make me over here. Okay, here we go. We're going to take off the dumbbell, I mean the medicine ball, and we're going to put it down to the outside of our foot as we step out and go down with it. All right, let's step out to the right. Let's go.
1: That's good.
0: There you go.
1: And this is excellent for the glutes.
0: Yes.
1: Excellent. And for the low back as well.
0: And we're going to do five each side.
1: Okay.
0: That's three. Mm-hmm. Four. And also feeling your inner thighs.
1: Mm-hmm.
0: And five. And five. Okay. That was great. All right, Nadine, what do we say about active rest we're going to do today?
1: This is my favorite part. Hold on.
0: Okay.
1: Okay.
0: She gets it. Okay.
1: So this one we want to do just here. You know, go at your pace, but you want to be here.
0: It's a four-step.
1: Four-step, yes.
0: That's a four-step. So you're going to step forward with your right foot, step forward with your right foot, up with your left foot, back with your right foot, and back with your left foot. And we're going to do it at a faster tempo. Are you ready?
1: Yes.
0: Start with the right foot. Head, sit, go.
1: And you can get the arms if you want.
0: Two.
1: If you're not comfortable,
0: three,
1: just... start
0: four,
1: out with the legs.
0: Five.
1: You get real good.
0: Six. Seven. Eight.
1: Look at me. Don't look at
0: nine,
1: him. Watch.
0: And ten. Don't look at her. Look at me. Good job. All right. Here we go. Back to round two. Now, when you're doing this quick feet, what we're doing is we're working just a quick agility. That's what we call like an agility exercise. See, a lot of athletes do it. Sometimes use a ladder. Sometimes do some things back and forth. The secret is quick feet gets you to the destination quicker, safer, and much more. Performance is better. So we use that as our active rest, which is quite a lot of fun. Side lunge again?
1: Yes.
0: Okay, step up to the right leg. Here we go. One.
1: Am I blocking your camera time?
0: Nope,
1: can you
0: you're
1: see?
0: Good.
1: Okay, all right.
0: These guys are skillful here. They make us all look good. And they tried to make us look good. You know, what I'm really trying to say is they do a good job in
1: making up the slack.
0: And we give them a lot of hard, they just do a good job. How's that? So I'm not trying to be boastful or anything. Or not like that. Let's do one more.
1: Okay.
0: That makes sense? Did it?
1: Sure.
0: Okay.
1: For you, I'll let that one slide.
0: You made that one slide?
1: Ready?
0: Okay, here, right foot first. Here we go. One, two.
1: Don't test me.
0: Three, four.
1: Are you guys ready
0: five,
1: out there?
0: Six, seven, eight, nine, ten. Okay. All right, you guys wonder why she got quick feet? This girl ran track back in the day. What was your event you ran?
1: 100 and 200.
0: 100 and 200.
1: Little sprinter.
0: Do you remember your best time?
1: Let's see, my last time was 12.4.
0: 12.4?
1: Which is okay. 12.4? Which is okay.
0: 12.4 and 100?
1: But for not lifting weights,
0: oh, that's
1: natural speed, mind you.
0: So what do you think you could do now?
1: Oh, you don't want to know. We'll just say we'll leave it at 12.4 for now.
0: 12.4 is a good number. Okay, here we go. Thursday.
1: All right,
0: to the right foot first. Here we go. One. Two. Three. That's what I like about you. You were an athlete in high school, and you kept on being active.
1: You have to be. You really have to be.
0: Unfortunately, there's a lot of people. Let's do one more. I'm feeling good.
1: Mm-hmm.
0: A lot of people, they reflect on the high school years.
1: Oh, I used to be. I used to.
0: And that's all they have, unfortunately. Okay. I used to be able to do that. Back in high school, I was working out all the time. I'm like, brother, you can still work out now.
1: Wait.
0: Right foot first. Here we go. One.

0: two, three, four, five, six, seven, eight, nine, ten. Good job.
1: That was a quick feat.
0: It went like this. One, two, three, four. One, two, three, four. It's not dancing.
2: Definitely
0: not. In case
2: somebody
0: was questioning that. Definitely. It's just quick feet, agility movement. Okay, our next exercise. You ready?
2: Never ready.
0: Okay, hey, I don't have a whole lot. There is some woods, but some of you live in those northern countries. Well, those countries have a lot of big trees and do a lot of chopping. This is an exercise that we're going to do. It looks familiar. It's going to be in this motion here, legs wide, with our medicine ball. And we're going to take from here, between the legs, stay down. We're going to come up, and we want to swing down. And come up, and swing down. And come up, and swing down. And come up, and swing down. Okay. Did you guys get that? Good. You ready to do it?
2: Absolutely. I'm ready.
0: Let's do 10.
2: Do 10?
0: Yeah, we do 10. Now here, you might say, Cassio, you know, that stuff looks good and everything, but I don't have a medicine ball. But that's okay. We got a solution for that. Grab a dumbbell. Use your dumbbell, hold it with two hands, hold it this way, and you can do the exact same exercise with us, okay? But we like the cool exercise devices that we have here, and we're gonna do them with these. Okay, let's go start down, going down, chopping down, and come back up. Here we go. Let's go. One, two, down to squat, three, chopping at wood, four.
2: I kind of like to let it, you know,
0: five,
2: let the momentum take
0: yes.
2: me, but still have control because you
0: six,
2: still want to incorporate
0: yes.
2: your core.
0: Seven, what's happened is, as you're letting gravity take place, your body has to de-escalate the speed of the ball and change direction, which is working your body. Mm-hmm. One more. Excellent, good job. All right. So how are we feeling?
2: Doing good.
0: You're doing good? So a quick step forward. Here we go. One, two, three, four, five, six, seven, eight, nine, ten. Beautiful. You like to do it one more, don't you?
2: Yeah.
0: Okay. Hi.
2: Okay.
0: You're so silly. You know, the problem is you miss track.
2: I really do miss track. I get my motivation from my dad. He still runs, by the way.
0: Your dad runs?
2: Still runs.
0: Really?
2: 55.
0: 55.
2: I can't beat him.
0: Is he distance or speed?
2: He's a sprinter.
0: He's a sprinter.
2: Just like him.
0: You know, I have a friend of mine. He competes in, like, these competitions mm-hmm. around the United States for, like, the 40 and over and stuff like that.
2: Are you trying to make fun of my dad?
0: No.
2: Okay.
0: I was just saying, just the fact that there are events out there for somebody who's home who feels you still got it. There's a lot of activities out there so you could have that little competition and want to push yourself mm-hmm. and compare yourself to other people. It's a good thing. There's events out there. That's all I'm saying. Hey, anybody's 55 and is active, kudos. Okay?
2: Wait till I tell my dad.
0: Tell your dad. He's getting kudos.
2: I know he's watching too.
0: Okay, here we go. Take him down. Let's go. One, two, three, four, five.
2: And this motion reminds
0: six,
2: me of, like, you know, when you're picking something up off the floor.
0: Seven, yes.
2: You know, using your knees versus
0: eight,
2: your back.
0: Using your legs and squatting. Nine.
2: Mm-hmm.
0: One more. And ten. Excellent. Good job. Hi, quick feet again. I'm loving these. Hey, let's do something a little different than quick feet. Let's do out, in, in.
2: Right.
0: So it looks like this. Out, out, in, in. Out, out, in, in. Out, out, in, in. Out, out, in,
2: I don't have to wait
0: out,
2: for that.
0: Out,
2: I'm sorry.
0: In, in.
2: He's
0: out,
2: taking
0: out,
2: too long for me.
0: Out, yeah. Out, out, in. Out, out, in. Out,
2: look at that.
0: In.
2: Look at that.
0: Out, out,
2: check out
0: in.
2: The feet work. You catching this?
0: I see.
2: Are
0: I
2: you
0: see,
2: catching
0: I
2: this?
0: Okay. You crazy. Okay. Round three.
2: That felt good.
0: Let's
2: that
0: start back
2: good.
0: Up in round three. Okay. Third set. Best set. Look, we'll say the best set's the last set.
2: Yes.
0: But make sure we have proper form.
2: Mm-hmm.
0: Is a key. If you don't have a medicine ball, grab your dumbbells. Let's go.
2: Ready?
0: Take them out. Let's go down. One, two.
2: Make sure you're breathing. Sometimes I forget to breathe.
0: Three. How can you forget to breathe?
2: You know,
0: four.
2: I really do.
0: That's like life. I need to live. Six, seven. But that's okay. I understand what you're talking about. Nine.
2: One more.
0: And ten. Good job. All right. Please, people at home, it's very important. Breathe. Okay? Breathe. Listen to your body. Relax. Let your body.

0: It does a natural breathing. Yes, there are studies that show the proper way to breathe, and I agree. But to confuse those who are not that experienced, just breathe. Mm-hmm. I like to keep things very simple.
1: Yes.
0: Okay, here we go. Ready? Step foot out. Here we go.
1: Ready?
0: Set, go.
1: I wish we had a timer to see who's going faster. Who's going faster?
0: It has to be about a race.
1: Are you guys watching this? Who's going faster?
0: It has to be a race.
1: I had to get that sweat going.
0: Okay. I won. Didn't I? Everybody's counting? I won. I get bonus points. All right. That was three sets of chopping the wood. And now the next exercise we're going to do is kind of cool. Works your obliques. A lot of balance, a lot of core. It's going to be a chopping, a rotation motion, mm-hmm. like a twist.
1: Okay.
0: But we're going to add another element. This is what we're going to do, break down the first part. Come on in here, my brother. Hey, first part is going to be just rotation to center, to the other side, to the center. So rotation. You might have seen these before. Magazines, how to rotate with the ball. Now we're going to do another element. We're going to stand on one leg, take our foot off the ground. I'm going to rotate back to center.
1: Okay.
0: Just really challenge your body because that weight is extra force against your body to work against. And right now, I have to gauge my core to maintain my balance. And by the way, they count.
1: Oh, those count? Wait, I think I was about to say the last time, I don't recall.
0: I'm talking.
1: Such a cheater.
0: I know, right? I figured I had to throw that in. Okay, we're going to start with our right leg off the ground.
1: Okay.
0: And we do five each side. Here we go.
1: Okay.
0: It's one. Two.
1: I think you might have me on these ones.
0: Three. Four. Every movement you do is throwing off your body. Five. It affects you. Good job. Hush, hush, slack.
1: Whew.
0: Felt those. Engage your core. Stay tight. Here we go. To the right. One. Two. Now, if you remember, use a dumbbell. Three, if you don't have a medicine ball. Four. Or even books. What do you think about that one?
1: Hold some books
0: in your hands, or just even your arms by itself. Woo! Okay, I felt those.
1: I just need to shake out the legs.
0: Yeah, you know, it's amazing how the body responds to very small movements.
1: Right.
0: And it's very small muscles that sometimes mess a lot of people up because those small muscles are not as strong. We mm-hmm. don't pay enough attention. A lot of people go to the gym, and, you know, they like to do legs, like to do arms, like to do chest, but do a lot of the stabilizing muscles that help
1: right.
0: assist all the larger muscles. And when they go, it's a chain reaction. Mm-hmm. Remember when I was a little kid, I loved dominoes. You line them up. You know, from the West Indies, we love dominoes, right? So anyhow, so I should take the dominoes and stack them up as a kid. And he's like, it's kind of fun.
1: It's kind of fun. Same concept.
0: But, you know, what I like even more is the fact is in life, sometimes we have a negative cycle. Mm-hmm. We get going. But God is a God who loves us. And God is a God who's awesome. Mm-hmm. He's at times could pull a domino out and stop that chain reaction.
1: Talk about it.
0: And it starts
1: okay.
0: all over again, a fresh start.
1: Ain't that cool? I like that.
0: That just came to me. But he's like that. He is. You know, that's how he works.
1: He is an awesome God.
0: All right. Where were we? Sidestep things mm-hmm. again? Mm-hmm. All right, here we go. And go. See, I'm doing tempo. See, I'm not like
1: He's doing the young modified person
0: here beside me. Remember, wisdom comes as you get older. Okay? All right.
1: I'll take that
0: All
1: one.
0: Right. You going to take that as a compliment? Take that as a compliment. Little Padawan. There we go. All right. Here we go. Was this our second set?
1: Oh,
0: a twist. Rotations with the ball. Right leg off the ground. Here we go. To the right. Now, if you need to, you can put your back foot down to give a little balance and support, okay? But do your best.
1: I'm going to cheat on this one.
0: To maintain. What number is this?
1: We'll go with
0: four.
1: Four.
0: This is five. One more. And five. Good job. All right. Good. Here we go.
1: Mm-hmm.
0: One. You have to focus, people.
1: Do you think now it's better to keep your head straight forward or move it to the side? Which one would you recommend?
0: I would actually keep your head straight forward because if you start turning the head, that's more stress on the body of gravity, and that would really throw off your balance. A lot of time, people, to maintain good balance by looking straight ahead at a fixed object, makes it a lot easier.

0: Yeah, you're right.
1: Okay. It does.
0: I was actually able to do it without.
1: Yes, it does. See, like this is, our body's so awesome. Mm-hmm. Just little small, simple things.
0: Small adjustments.
1: It's hard to explain it, but I just did. But I mean, what I mean is, it's hard to explain really how it really works.
0: You just got to do it.
1: Just got to do it. Okay, here we go. Once again, here we go.
0: Ready?
1: So what if you're doing here, when I just open my legs, it's one, two, three.

0: 1, 2, 3, 4, 1, 2, 3, 4, 1, 2, 3, 4, 1, 2, 3, 4, 1, 2, 3, 4, 1, 2, 3, 4, 1, 2, 3, 4, 1, 2, 3, 4, 1, 2, 3, 4, 1, 2, 3, 4, 1, 2, 3, 4, 1, 2, 3, 4, 1, 2, 3, 4, 1, 2, 3, 4, 1, 2, 3, 4, 1, 2, 3, 4, 1, 2, 3, 4, 1, 2, 3, 4, 1, 2, 3, 4, 1, 2, 3, 4, 1, 2, 3, 4, 1, 2, 3, 4, 1, 2, 3, 4, 1, 2, 3, 4, 1, 2, 3, 4, 1, 2, 3, 4, 1, 2, 3, 4, 1, 2, 3, 4, 1, 2, 3, 4, 1, 2, 3, 4, 1, 2, 3, 4, 1, 2, expressions, don't I?
1: Why is she doing
0: expressions? Okay, I should call them expressions. I'm happy. What, you want me to have like a stink face, make some ugly faces?
2: Have you seen people when they run the whole draw off?
0: Yeah. Oh. See, that's not good running form.
2: That's
0: good
2: excellent.
0: Running form, you
2: excellent.
0: Relax when you run. Even when you're sprinting. All right, third set, let's go to work.
2: All right, let me try keeping the head straight for this time.
0: All right,
2: time.
0: Keep the head straight. Here we go. Okay.
2: Yeah, you're right.
0: It's easier, isn't it?
2: Mm-hmm.
0: Two. I feel it's already on my toes. Three. Four.
2: Breathe, Nadine.
0: Five. We need to talk, Nadine, if you have to remember to breathe. Okay, here we go. There's one. Two. Three. Four. And five.
2: Good. Oops, sorry, cheated.
0: That's okay. No, you're good. All right, here we go. Open and close.
2: Ready?
0: Ready? Let's go.
2: Go. Is our last open and close, or do we have another one?
0: No, this is it.
2: Okay, I gotta go. I gotta do this one out.
0: Exercise. You're gonna do it faster.
2: Okay. What is that? This is not treading water.
0: I'm swimming. Just get my upper body involved with it again. I feel like I'm doing a butterfly. Did a butterfly. You know.
2: Might as well start swimming.
0: It works. It worked for me.
2: Yes, it did.
0: Works for me. Okay. Our last exercise in our ball routine, we're gonna do arms. It's quite different. It's not like you've seen it before, but we're going to use our holding medicine ball, and we're going to do a bicep curl. Here, ready? I'm going to show you how to do this at home. Are you ready? I'm going to stay right here towards you. It's a rotate of the arms and curl over your shoulders. Okay, come down in front, curl up, and back down, and curl up. That's the first part. The second part, right overhead. Full tricep extensions. You've done these before, but we're gonna use the ball. Once again, if you can use dumbbells, hold the dumbbells on the corner, okay, and curl up, and curl this way. Triceps just the same way, hold them on the end, okay?
2: Fair enough.
0: All right, now you know how to do this?
2: Yes,
0: I'm ready. Let's do this. Everybody ready at home? Because
2: mm-hmm.
0: I'm ready to do this, like Brutus. Okay, here we go, curl to the side, here we go. To the left side, sir, here we go. One. Two.
2: Now, doesn't matter how far you go down. What
0: three.
2: Do you?
0: Well, I like always full extension.
2: Okay.
0: That's good. Four.
2: That's right, because you know you work out the whole
0: yes,
2: bicep.
0: Yes, whole bicep.
2: Okay.
0: And five. There are other techniques of training that incorporates a different range of motion,
2: mm-hmm.
0: but you know it's a little more advanced.
2: Okay.
0: Here we go. One.
2: And this is fun too, going
0: two.
2: From bicep to tricep. You
0: yes.
2: give the muscle
0: three.
2: Time to break.
0: Four, but what you're doing, you're really working the opposite muscle.
2: Right.
0: And keeping them both conditioned.
2: Mm-hmm.
0: One more. Excellent. You know, that reminds me, it's like most people don't realize injuries occur when one muscle is weaker than the other.
2: Right.
0: So you always want to strengthen your muscles to get them balanced. Doesn't have to be 100 to 100, but a closer ratio. What is a closer ratio mm-hmm. that it's not... when you do an extension, the flexion doesn't hurt or rip and tear.
2: Right.
0: Okay? Now, let's do something a little different. We're going to do, yes, that's right, you did have those. Here we go. She got this today. We're going to jump side to side. Let's go. One, two, three.
2: Think about when four, you're skiing. You know, you've seen
0: five,
2: the skiing?
0: Yes, six, seven.
2: Can we go front to back
0: eight,
2: or no? We'll just
0: I'm
2: keep
0: from
2: it
0: Florida.
2: Side.
0: 10.
2: Oh, sorry.
0: 11, 12. 13, 14, and 15. See, we have to make trips for snow or watch it on the Olympics. Not the same. Here we go, curls again. Let's
2: right.
0: go, left side. There's one, two, three. Wait, was I doing it counting wrong?
2: Probably.
0: Okay.
2: Wait, no, I forgot the Y's. You're Y's, right? Sorry.
0: Yes.
2: Can't be wrong.
0: That's right. Let's do two more.
2: All right.
0: And one more.
2: Good.
0: Good job. Triceps. Here we go. Knock him out.
2: And, you know, I like your feet position, too. You're more stable, more
0: yes,
2: staggered.
0: Yes, I like having this one foot staggered in front mm-hmm. of the other one. It works for me. Some people like it. And let's switch feet on these.
2: Mm-hmm.
0: Here we go. We're going to stay here and pump these out and work these for our arms.
2: How's your weight doing over there?
0: I'm doing great.
2: Too heavy, too light.
1: No, no, right, about right.
2: Okay, just making sure.
1: Yes.
2: Kind of see you're struggling in the shadow over there. But
0: no, sure. No, that's, I'm trying to make.

0: You look hard than what it really is.
1: Okay.
0: That's all it is. Sideshow, let's go. Here's one, two,
1: sorry,
0: three, four, five, six, seven, eight. Stop at 10, 9, and 10. Okay. Not bad.
1: Why do we stop at 10?
0: Because I got to go to wellness tip.
1: Oh, okay, fair.
0: That works. You guys ready for information? I am. Let's go and check this out.
2: Reduce body fat sensibly. Rather than starving weight off, engage in activities that involve your body's major muscle groups. Depending on the type and intensity of your workout routine, exercise can burn up to 1,000 calories an hour.
0: Well, aerobics pays off, and most people don't realize it's a very important component of weight management. Mm-hmm. You can burn a lot of calories with aerobics, but remember this, people. That's just only a component. You need a good resistance training program, good eating habits, and last one I call healthy mind. Connect with your Heavenly Father, understand who you are, what's your purpose, and understand that's your driving factor. You put God first, everything else falls into place. And so, a lot of times people do a lot of aerobics, but don't any resistance, or do resistance with non-aerobics, and they understand why it doesn't work. Your body's designed to work as a complete system. Okay. If you have one side, one component not there, you're not going to get the results you really want. That's why we do a little mix of everything.
1: I was wondering, because some people say, well, I don't want to get too big. I just want to do aerobics. But what you just said made
0: you know, perfect sense. And ladies, you don't have enough of a hormone called testosterone. You're not going to bulk up. So don't be afraid. A big,
1: that's
0: huge thing.
1: That's a key thing, women.
0: And also, don't worry about messing up your hair. Don't let your hair stand away from you being healthy for the Lord, okay? Go and take a shower. Take care you got to do. But listen, you give God 1 hour a day, and he'll make the 23 hours be more effective than you make that 24. It's like paying tithe, but you do it with your health.
1: Yes.
0: Awesome. You ready for this cool down?
1: Yes.
0: All right. Let's do a cool down. All right. This is very similar. We're going to do a very similar exercise, but we're just going to do a rotation.
1: Okay.
0: And hold. And just hold and breathe.
1: Thank you for the reminder.
0: Yes. Breathing's good.
1: If you see me pass out, or you don't see me on the screen anymore, it's because I wasn't breathing.
0: Okay. The other side. Rotate.
1: Sorry. Oh, man.
0: Now, watch this. We're going to do something a little different.
1: Mm-hmm.
0: Okay? Go back to switch your feet.
1: Mm-hmm.
0: Switch your feet. Do the exact same rotation again that side.
1: And you
0: see how that changed it?
1: Right. If you're going to work out one side, you might as well work out the other.
0: Yep. Other side. Let's rotate.
1: Okay.
0: That is awesome. Hi, Nadine. Good job today.
1: Thank you.
0: Wonderful job. Sweat. I'm going to close us out, okay?
1: Okay.
0: If you want more information about the workout we did today or any products used on today's show, if you want to contact me, go to our website, actionforlife.net. That's actionforlife.net. Philippians 4:13 says, I could do all things through Christ who strengthens us. Not something, but all things. That means if you can't find time to exercise, you can't quit smoking, you can't kick this habit or that. Listen, God is there. Trust his words and claim his promise. He could do it. He did it for me, and that's another story. Hey, this is Cassie reminding you to take action every single day. And it's my prayer that the Lord gives you strength and encouragement to take that action. Listen, I love you, and I'll see you next time. Keep flexing your faith muscle. Thanks for watching. Bye-bye.

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1: A proverb from Ghana in West Africa says, "The ruin of a nation begins in the homes of its people." At the beginning of this world, God set up the family, Adam, Eve, and the children they would bring into the world. And in the home, the family, people would be taught to be useful, to love God, and

be productive members of society. Today, the family's under attack because the devil hates the family. He hates the family because he hates God. So many families are under pressure and are falling apart. So how do you defend your family and therefore society? Three verses. Colossians 3:19, husbands love your wives. Ephesians 6:1, children obey your parents in the Lord. Matthew 22:37, love the Lord your God with all your heart. Put God first, pray for and safeguard your family. Society is far better off. Weaken the family and, well, we can see what that has already done. I'm John Bradshaw for It Is Written.

0: Mikey Jenny is back with us today to discuss the prevalence of Gnosticism in all forms of media. Gnosticism is a second century belief system that turns Judeo-Christian doctrine and its beliefs upside down, a worldview in which Jesus is the enemy and Satan is the savior. Have you been enchanted by such doctrine? Let's find out. Welcome back, Brother Mikey.
1: Thank you for having me again.
0: For those of us that missed the first episode that you were on, catch us up.
1: So it was basically my testimony and how powerful the media is to influence me as being a young Christian child to being enticed by the occult and witchcraft and things like that. So media is very powerful.
0: And we know that this is something that happened to you when you were a teenager.
1: Yes.
0: Do you think it's still prevalent now?
1: Oh, even more so. Yeah, the media is just, over time, it's like the frog in the kettle, you know? We started out with things like Leave It to Beaver, and it seemed all good, but now we're at a point where we're entertaining ourselves with shows called Lucifer, yeah.
0: Well, we talked about it being predominantly, or at least in the last episode, a visual format, but do you think it's in other forms?
1: Yeah, it's in video games, kids' movies, TV shows. Basically, Satan has found a powerful tool, and he wants to get his gospel message in all forms of media from all age ranges.
0: So let's get into it. Let's dig right in. Tell me about Gnosticism and how you found it in media.
1: So Gnosticism, it's basically an inversion of Christianity where Lucifer was an angel that came into the garden and told Adam and Eve, look, God's trying to keep you from having knowledge. He doesn't want you to be smart. He doesn't want you to eat that fruit because you'll be wise like him. And so it's a Luciferian doctrine. They believe that he was a good angel freeing Adam and Eve from this tyrannical God that put them in this garden prison. And so that's the way they believe. And when you know what to look for, and you see this template, you'll see it in all forms of media.
0: When you taste of this fruit, right, you'll know whether it's from God or from Satan. And if it goes against the word of Christ, we know it's from Satan.
1: That's right. We have to test everything according to Scripture. Test all the spirits, right? So I think the misconception with media, it affects us all. You know, as a Christian, we're like, look, I don't drink, smoke, cuss, fornicate, all these things. But media impacts us all. Even when you're pumping gas at a gas station, there's a TV in your face. And so the big pushback is, well, I know the difference in reality and fiction. I know that this is, you know, a fairy tale. It doesn't affect me, is what they say. But secular sources, and everybody knows that media is powerful. That's why, you know, corporations will spend $1 billion on a 10 second ad because they're going to get the money back.
0: That's right. We had Dr. Walsh here, and he actually brought that out as well. That is, we're not just dealing with entertainment, we're dealing with something that happens chemically to us. When we're watching TV, it actually puts us in a trance state, bypasses the frontal lobe, and allows direct access to what helps us govern ourselves.
1: That's exactly right. You know, Satan's after our mind. That's what it's all about. And if he can get in there any way he can, that's his, you know, he's getting one over on us. So I think a lot of people, you know, when we put up these guards like, oh, it's just entertainment, or really,

0: allowing the enemy to deceive us. But we wrestle not against flesh and blood, and that's what Ephesians 6:12 says. And actually 2 Corinthians 10:4 through 5 talks about pulling down the strongholds and casting down imaginations and bringing into captivity every thought to the obedience of Christ. So things that's we right. think about are important.
1: Our imagination is actually really key in this.
0: That's right.
1: In Genesis, it tells us that men's imaginations were wicked, and that's why the earth had to be cleansed of its sin. So here we are again, mm-hmm. right? And the Lord says that when he returns, it'll be like the time of Lot, right?
0: Yeah.
1: Are we here?
0: Yeah, and people are defending it, saying, well, it's just, you know, using your imagination. But that's where sin starts. You know, Jesus said to look upon a woman to lust after her is the same as committing adultery. And even science is backing this stuff up. When you watch things, when you observe things, your brain fires the same way as if you're doing it yourself. So I have a couple examples here, but I want to talk about propaganda. You know, propaganda is just painting someone in a biased light. You know, you could have a politician and somebody could spray paint horns on them, and suddenly you think, by a picture alone, you think that person's bad. Or somebody...
1: Association just takes over.
0: Yeah, the same picture could have a halo drawn over it and sun rays, and now they look like a savior. So Satan's doing that with God. He's putting God in the stories and Christ and using all the same character traits, but painting him in a wrong light. You know, Satan is he's a master at deception. A lot of things he spoke was truth, right? But it's that 10% error, that 1% error. 1% error is not truth.
1: No.
0: And so if he can paint God in a bad way, over time, repetition, watching these things over and over and over, will begin to change our minds.
1: We subscribe to that, right?
0: That's right. So Jesus, you know, he was a powerful storyteller. In Matthew 13:34, it says, all these things spake Jesus unto the multitudes in parables, and without a parable spake he not unto them. Because stories are powerful. When we want to teach our child to not tell lies, it's a lot more powerful to tell the story of the sheep, the boy who cried wolf.
1: That's right.
0: Because there's a lesson wrapped up in that. And the story sticks with the kid, just like music. Very
1: powerful.
0: And you're
1: using the imagination in a productive manner.
0: That's right.
1: That leads them to light.
0: There's nothing wrong with imagination if it's used the proper way. So Satan knows this. He's using the same method. He always takes what God does and he perverts it. So Satan is saying, hey, you tell stories, I can tell stories too. And I have a $1 million budget with all these special effects, and it's hypnotic to people. They're drawn to it. When they see that trailer, they'll line up. People aren't lining up to get into church.
1: No, they're not.
0: But they're camping to see the next movie, right?
1: Right.
0: And Satan's not going to let that type of opportunity just go by. He's got an agenda. And so a question we get asked a lot is, do we think all these Hollywood actors and directors are just in a smoke-filled room saying, like, how can we deceive the Christians? No, we don't believe that. But we believe that you're inspired by someone. If you're walking with God, if you're asking God to inspire you, then you will be inspired by him. But if you're not and you're walking in the things of the world, that's a perfect opportunity for Satan to give you, you know, visions and scripts and all that.
1: Dreams and abilities that you didn't have otherwise. And that's why they often use celebrities to package the devil's messages.
0: Yeah, beautiful people. And a lot of these people will openly tell you, James Cameron and the lady that wrote Harry Potter, they're like, hey, this came from a dream. I wrote it down, and now they're the best-selling movies of all time. The actors will say the same things. Like, that wasn't me out there. Like, when I go on the set, something else takes over. And some of them will go as far as to say that they pray to spirits and they channel and all that.
1: And so some do it intentionally.
0: Yeah.
1: I did see a news reel about a young man who's on Snowfall.
0: Okay.
1: And it's, I think, a subscription-based program, and he plays a drug dealer.
0: Wow.
1: And he said that he had come to a block in his process, and that he went in the corner and he said, you know, Satan, help me.
0: Mm.
1: And that he did so, and that it was like a one take, and he was able to get through it, and it was convincing and compelling, but it came with some repercussions.
0: That's
1: and
0: right.
1: That was that he kept having demonic dreams such that he had to call his mother and say, Mama, pray for me.
0: Yep.
1: And you talked about that, intercessory prayer.
0: That's right. And so it does, it creeps in. I think a lot of people do this unaware. You know, they call it method acting and things
1: right.
0: like that. But just some examples. I want to give some examples of how this media affects all groups of people, because you might say, well, I don't watch all that dark stuff.
1: Mm-hmm.
0: I like The Matrix, you know, a sci-fi movie. It was one of my favorite movies of all time. But in the movie, the main antagonists are three beings that talk alike, look alike, sound alike, finish each other's sentences. Who does that make you think of?
1: The Trinity.
0: The Godhead, yeah. So the Godhead or the Trinity being the villain, and they are actually known as the secret police. So they're, what happens in the movie is he's told by someone else, Lucifer told Adam and Eve that this world you're in is not the real world, that you can eat this fruit and have your eyes open. The same thing happens in this movie. Morpheus, who is wearing a long trench coat that has scales all over it, you know, it's very symbolic, and he offers him, he says, hey, I can open your eyes. If you take the red pill, which is very symbolic of the apple that Adam and Eve ate from, you know, we don't know if it was an apple, but it's often portrayed that way. Or he says, or you can take the blue pill, which blue represents the law. He says, you can take the blue pill and stay in La La Land, or you can take this red pill, have your eyes open and see the truth. And so in the scene, Neo, the main character, he decides and he takes the red pill, and as he takes the pill, the camera goes back to Morpheus and he gets this evil grin and there's lightning and thunder behind him, just as if, you know, God saw this and was angry.
1: And so the devil is basically just planted something in your mind so subtly and you just think it's entertainment.
0: Yep, entertainment, and sometimes even people associate it in a different way. They're like, well, this is kind of like waking up to secret societies or something. But you have to just step back and look at all the imagery. There's so much tied into it. And the directors openly said, yes, it is a Gnostic movie. Mm-hmm. So they agreed. And so when Morpheus takes Neo and he's kind of given him a tour of this world that he's been living in, he's saying, look, everything's black and white. Everything's rules. And everything is, you know, based on this system, but that's our enemy. And so they walk, everything's so symbolic. They walk against the traffic of people that are wearing just black and white going across them. They're going against the grain. And then Morpheus says, teachers, lawyers, carpenters, these are our enemies. Name one person who was a teacher, a lawyer, and a carpenter.
1: Jesus
0: Christ. So there is definitely an attack. You see that Morpheus is dressed like the serpent, offering the ability to have your eyes open, and then walking against rules and telling you that teachers, lawyers, and carpenters are the enemy. And so in the end of the movie, Neo ends up having a conversation with the Matrix, or the whole system, and he's saying, you're afraid of us, and you put us in this system full of rules, but I'm going to tell people of a world without rules and without you. Mm-hmm. And this is what we're being fed. And you just think about, in the last days, we're going to be in a world of lawlessness. And yeah, our flesh, we don't like rules. We think like, oh, you're telling me what I can and can't do. But imagine a world with no rules. Realistically.
1: So that reminds me of it's basically like a Gnostic gospel that they're promoting. And I remember there was a movie called, I believe, Harry Truman. And it was pretty clear, you know.
0: Oh, the Truman Show.
1: Truman Show, yep. That's what it was.
0: Same thing.
1: Yeah.
0: But he was put in this perfect world, and he was even being watched by the producer in the sky who called himself the creator. He said, I'm the creator of a TV show. And when he realizes that he's on this set, he opens up the door and it's complete darkness. And the creator speaks to him and says, I've been watching you your whole life. I've put you in a perfect world. There's nothing but pain and misery out there. But he's on a reality show and everybody's watching and they're on the edge of their seat to see what kind of decision he makes. And he decides to walk out to that utter darkness and the whole watching world cheers. What message is that giving the watcher? They're saying, I don't want to be in a perfect world. I want to go out there where all the pain and the misery is and walk away and turn my back on the creator.
1: Right, because there's something secret out there that I need to know.
0: That's right. And so that was, you know, that was Lucifer's argument in the garden. Hey, you can go out of this garden, but it was death and thorns and all these things out there.
1: So do they also use signs and symbols that are, you know, familiar to us Christians?
0: Oh, yeah. Yeah, and Satan's so subtle, man. He loves to make it look like one thing because that's how propaganda works. It's packaged in a pretty little package that you can agree with. It's
1: about counterfeit, basically.
0: Yeah, like, oh, this movie's about creativity, or it's about, you know, racial justice or whatever it is to get your heartstrings attached to it. And so another movie would be Star Wars. You know, some people would say, hey, I don't watch that dark stuff. I like Star Wars where it's good versus evil. It's light versus dark. But what if that's just the propaganda? What if it's the villain actually has all these character traits of Christ, and the good guy actually has more in common with Satan? So you look at somebody like Darth Vader, they call him Lord Vader. a father. They're calling him Lord Father.
1: Wow, I never thought about that.
0: Yes, and his outfit

0: He's literally wearing something very similar to what the high priest would wear.
1: The ephod.
0: Yeah, and he's wearing the chest plate with these colored buttons on it. And if that sounds like a stretch to people, then when you go to the conventions, they actually bring the outfit that was on the movie. And when you get a close-up look of the outfit, between those buttons is Hebrew writing. Now, why would an alien from a far distant galaxy long, long ago have Hebrew written in between his buttons on his chest plate?
1: Good point.
0: His army, his military, you know, he's the ruler of an empire. And an empire is a whole system controlled by one person. And when you look at his military, it's all in perfect order. The stormtroopers are all dressed in perfect white. But then your side.
1: And the mind associates that with light and goodness.
0: Yeah, purity and all that, and order. And when you watch the movies, and if you look at the Wikipedia here, it says that Anakin, which is Darth Vader when he was younger, he is the prophesied chosen one.
1: So we're talking about Jesus and, right.
0: We're talking about prophecy
1: right.
0: now. So he was the chosen one that was prophesied.
1: The Father.
0: Lord Vader.
1: Wow.
0: With the ephod, and they call him Lord. So in the comic and in one of the movies, somebody's watching him fight, and they're like, oh, the force is strong with this one. Who was his father? And the mother answers and said, there was no father. I can't explain it. I was just pregnant, and here he is. So he literally was born unto, maybe not a virgin, but had no father, no earthly father.
1: No earthly father, right.
0: How can we look at this as Darth Vader is Satan? There's no way to look at it that way.
1: Mm-hmm.
0: So well, what about the good guy? Well, his name is Luke, which means light, which could be good, but we know that Lucifer was also the light bearer, and he is over the rebellion. The good guys are actually called the rebellion.
1: Right, right.
0: And they're all
1: right.
0: Chaotic, and they're going against the empire. They're resisting the empire.
1: So it's a misportrayal of Jesus anyway, because he didn't come, when he came, he didn't come to start a revolution.
0: That's right.
1: He was a peacemaker.
0: And so all this gets tied in. These are more like adult movies, but it goes into a lot of children's films. And the message is just so different. It's like, think about the movie Frozen.
1: Mm-hmm.
0: So there's a song, a very famous song in the movie called Let It Go.
1: You don't want to hear me sing it, but I know what you're talking
0: yeah,
1: about.
0: Yeah, and it'll be stuck in your head all day.
1: Yeah.
0: Because those songs are very powerful, they're addictive, they get stuck in your head. And you see little girls singing this and parents clapping, oh, that's so good. But in the lyrics, she says, no right, no wrong, no rules for me, I'm free.
1: So this reminds me of yoga. It was very much open your heart, free your heart, follow your heart, empty your mind.
0: Yep. Yeah, where have we heard follow your heart? That's Disney's famous slogan in almost every movie is follow your heart. They even have, you know, ice capades, and it's called the Follow Your Heart Tour or whatever.
1: Mm-hmm.
0: So that's Disney's main focus is follow your heart, even though the Bible says your heart is deceitful above all things and desperately wicked. Who can know it? You can't trust your heart because your heart is emotions.
1: It's selfish. It's self-serving.
0: It's selfish.
1: Until it's been delivered and opened unto the Lord.
0: That's right. And it goes like this. I mean, it's a roller coaster. Your heart, you could be feeling like, oh, I love this person, and the next day, like, I can't stand that person. You can't trust your heart. So to follow your heart is a satanic message. And then the breaking of the rules in so many movies. Have you ever seen Aladdin growing up?
1: Yeah.
0: So think about this we have to look at everything through the lens of the Bible when we're watching things. All these princess movies, if we are to be married to the Prince of Peace, we're the Bride of Christ, right?
1: That's right.
0: What does that make us? If we're the bride of a prince, what does that make us symbolically?
1: Well, chosen, holy.
0: And a princess.
1: Princess.
0: So you have all these movies about these princesses, and in Aladdin movie, she was supposed to marry the prince. Her father's the king. Our father's the king.
1: That's right.
0: And he wanted his princess daughter to marry the prince, but in comes this thief. Aladdin, who's literally a thief, a poor man, and he steals an apple, and he gives it to her, and he sings a song, and he says, I can open your eyes. This is exactly Genesis.
1: Right.
0: Giving her the fruit, saying, I can open your eyes, and I can take you to a whole new world where no one to tell us no or where to go, always taking you to a world with no rules. Peter Pan, same thing.
1: Mm-hmm.
0: You think about your preteen daughter up in her room, and some boy flies up there and says, hey, I want to take you to Never Never Land.
1: This is incredible.
0: The Lost Boys,
1: right.
0: Where there's no rules. The only thing is you can't ever come back.
1: And that's also a lie, because I've seen repeatedly people testify.

0: who have come on a wolf in sheep's clothing, and they were in the abyss of darkness. Mm-hmm. God's hand is never retracted from you until you grieve the Holy Spirit. And if he can pull those people out, he could pull anyone out there who's struggling.
1: Yes, and I've been down that road as well. There was a movie called Wreck-It Ralph, and it was about a game system. Mm-hmm. And the main character was a carpenter named Felix.
0: Oh, my goodness.
1: Who's the good guy. And
0: I
1: he's,
0: fell for it. I totally
1: did you
0: missed
1: see that,
0: that. I did see it.
1: I saw it and I liked it. But think about it. He's the good guy of Niceland.
0: Right.
1: What a fairy tale way of talking about heaven. And all of them live in the penthouse. Like, none of the floors of that building are occupied except the top floor. And in the beginning, they show how Ralph, the mm-hmm. bad guy, was cast out of Niceland into the city dump, which Jesus used that as a metaphor with Gehenna. And so it's this whole sympathy for the devil thing, because Ralph is telling people, you know, I was created this way. The Creator made me a bad guy, but I wish I was a good guy. And so he starts going to these meetings of other bad guys, including Satan is
0: and
1: in that group.
0: And he pops up in that group.
1: Yes.
0: Yeah, I remember that.
1: And they're saying, whoa, don't mess with the system. This is how you were created. You were born this way is
0: right.
1: the new term.
0: And even though you'd never seen him interacting with Satan, he was familiar with him. Oh, hi, Satan. It was very casual,
1: yes.
0: nonchalant.
1: And so Ralph has an agenda. He wants to get this golden medal because he says, if I can get that golden medal, I can be like Felix. Mm-hmm. So we know that Satan said, I can be like the Most High. I can do it in my own strength. I don't need you or your law. So as he's chasing this medal that makes him like the carpenter, the good guy carpenter, he ends up going to a place called Candyland, and the medal is hanging in a tree. And he meets a girl at the tree.
0: Eve.
1: You have to think of this whole thing. You have to look at the lens of the Bible. So Satan is literally interacting with a woman at the tree, and she takes the medal, and when she takes it, she glitches for the first time.
0: Yeah.
1: So now sin has been introduced into this perfect game world, and they're being told, don't let the creator of the game see that you're glitching, because if he sees you glitching, they'll unplug the game.
0: Hmm.
1: Just like, you know, this is really true. In a sense, we know that God has to cleanse the earth of sin. He has to start it over and make a perfect world again. But they're painting it in the light that this King Candy guy is a villain. Mm-hmm. And that you don't want the Creator to see that you're glitched out, because he's going to wipe out the whole system.
0: You and I are both testaments that that's not true. We were glitching, so to speak, and God reached in and got us.
1: But that's not how this movie ends. It doesn't say we can fix that glitch. Instead, the lesson is embrace your glitch, because the girl swears that she'll never glitch again. And as she's racing, she has to win the race. So she uses the glitch to her advantage and crosses the finish line ahead of everybody.
0: So cheating.
1: Cheating, using sin as a way to win. And then she becomes the most picked player of the game.
0: So we're starting to wind down. Give me another example.
1: Okay, another example would be a lot of the comic movies. A lot of people are getting into the comic movies, DC, Marvel, all this stuff.
0: Avengers, yeah it's really
1: Avengers
0: hot
1: especially.
0: Right now.
1: Yeah. But Batman is one that people kind of look at, well, like, you know, he's about justice and bringing, you know, trying to make things right.
0: And it's a classic. It's been around since my father's time.
1: Yeah.
0: Yeah.
1: One interesting thing, just it's kind of a visual thing, but a long time ago, he used to wear like blue and gray. It was very campy and colorful and all that.
0: And even the jingle to it was like da-na-na-na-na, and he had a little guy with him, Robin. It seemed innocent.
1: Right,
0: charming.
1: And you watch the evolution of where it's come today to now he's the Dark Knight. And literally there's not a color on him. Even his logo used to be yellow and now it's black or gray. Mm-hmm. So just the imagery alone is getting darker and darker and darker. And I thought Batman was based off of a bat.
0: Right.
1: But the artist who created him said, no, Batman is based off of a demon.
0: Mm.
1: And so you look and you see the comic books and they're named Birth of the Demon, Batman, Son of the Demon, Batman, Tales of the Demon. So Batman is literally a demon that we have made a hero.
0: He's glorified.
1: And the people that he goes against are oftentimes have a lot of character traits of Christ. In Batman Returns, the Penguin was born on Christmas Day, put into a basket in a river, and when he grows up, he died 33 years later.
0: Oh, wow. I did this, all of this, it just went right over my head. I didn't even think about it.
1: Yeah, we've all been tricked because we're not expecting the enemy to attack us so subtly.
0: Yeah.
1: And so you know, with Marvel, like you mentioned, the

0: Avengers, all these superheroes, the comic book creators themselves, this is not just me. I'm not just some religious zealot saying all this stuff's evil. It's coming from their own mouths. They will tell you Batman is Hades, Aquaman is Zeus, Hermes, you know, all these people, Thor, these are Greek and Roman and pagan gods.
1: Mythology being glorified, right?
0: Repackaged and turned into superheroes, and this is what they're saying themselves.
1: Right.
0: And so when you look at the Bible and think about where the Israelites kept getting tripped up by all these pagan gods and God saying, don't even mention their names, and yet we're glorifying the name Thor. And so you think of a movie like Avengers, where all over time, now Satan is patient too. He's getting you sucked in. The first movie, oh, it wasn't that bad. The second movie, it was a little, maybe there were some iffy things in there. By the third movie, you're already so
1: you're
0: addicted
1: hooked.
0: To it.
1: You're wearing the t-shirts.
0: That's
1: you're
0: right.
1: Talking about it. You're telling people, oh, you gotta see it.
0: Exactly, yeah. And you're taking other people, so we're evangelizing people to this
1: right.
0: thing.
1: We're witnessing on behalf of the wrong doctrine.
0: And so the Avengers movie was all about leading up to Endgame, which was we're going to fight Thanos. And if you look at the character traits of Thanos, he's an immortal, all-powerful god who sits on a throne in a spaceship called the Sanctuary.
1: No way.
0: And he's coming to Earth to snap his fingers and destroy half of humanity, separating the sheep
1: ducks.
0: From the goats.
1: Yeah, yeah.
0: This is literally, like, every aspect of him is Christ, who's sitting in the sanctuary, and he will come to separate the sheep from the goats, the wheat from the tares. And in the movie, all these pagan gods, Roman gods, mutants, they come together, they put aside their differences and say, we have to fight to defend Earth. And they come together.
1: Against the creator, the true creator.
0: That's right. They come together
1: to
0: fight.
1: I don't
0: Christ.
1: Think it's an accident that they named it Endgame. We are literally in the end times.
0: That's right.
1: But I want to turn our attention to who is Mikey today and how is he using his talents?
0: I just thank God for giving me eyes to see, because even as a new Christian, I remember rejecting this message. I would hear people say, oh, Harry Potter is pushing witchcraft. I'm like, it's a kid's show. Let these kids imagine. I was so blinded. You know, it says that the God of this world has blinded us. But if we're really seeking for truth, we can pray to God and ask for spiritual discernment. And in an instant, he knocked those scales off my eyes, just like Saul on the road to Damascus. I remember it stood me up out of my seat, December 2011. And I was just like, I can see it all for the way it is. Mm-hmm. And it's a gift from God. Discernment is. But we have to desire that. We have to desire, if it makes me have to put away everything that I've ever loved, I just want truth, he'll answer that prayer.
1: What's beautiful about Christ is that he wants to cleanse the temple so that he can be dwelling in us, by us, and through us. And it's just beautiful to see how he has delivered you.
0: That's right. Psalm 101:3 says, I will set nothing wicked before my eyes. You know, some people think that if I don't do it, if I'm not doing it, then it's not bad. But really, we should not be entertaining ourselves with witchcraft, heroes that are literally Greek and pagan and Roman gods. So I just challenge people, ask for discernment, look at this template that I've shown and see if you see this repetitious pattern. And if you see it, don't entertain your minds with this stuff.
1: Thank you so much. This is just great information. The Bible compels us to examine ourselves and work out our salvation with fear and trembling. In the words of the psalmist, I will set nothing wicked before my eyes. And Job said, I have made a covenant with my eyes. We would do well to do the same. Remember, everything that glitters is really not gold. If there is temptation before your eyes, ask for the spirit of discernment and ask the Lord to be with you. Until the next time, this has been A Wolf in Sheep's Clothing.

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0: Welcome to 3ABN Today Bible Q&A. My name is Angela Lomacang. I'm glad that you've tuned in. We are going on an excursion through the Word of God. So go get your Bibles, get your pens and pencils or your iPad so you could take notes as we go through this wonderful Word of God. Well, thank you for your prayers and your support of this worldwide ministry. It is very much appreciated. Well, today we have three wonderful guests. Not guests, they're regulars. They're not guests. They're home, and you are our family. So we invite you into our hearts and into the studio. And today we have three wonderful panel. Let's start with Pastor Dinsey. Welcome.
1: Thank you for the encouragement. By God's grace, we seek to answer these questions and ask for the blessing of His Holy Spirit.
0: Amen. Pastor Johnson?
2: It's wonderful to be here. Boy, you really entice us. An excursion to the Word of God. Can't wait. This is going to be blessed by God's grace.
0: Amen. Yes, it is. And my most favorite person, Pastor John.
3: I receive that. Good to see you, honey.
0: Welcome.
3: Where the book ends.
0: Oh, yeah, you and me. Yeah, what do you enjoy about this wonderful Q&A?
3: We never know what people are going to ask, and it always sends us down a rabbit hole to discover there's always something we don't know.
2: Yeah.
0: Oh, yeah, yeah. I'm going to just read something real short before we go into our prayer, and this is about the Bible. The Bible contains the mind of God, the way of life, the path once trod. Its teachings holy, laws so deep, a sacred promise it will keep. It is the traveler's trusty map, a comfort on the weary lap. It holds the light to guide your feet and makes the bitter moment sweet. Read it to be wise and true. Let its wisdom work in you. A mine of wealth, a river's flow, the greatest friend you could ever know. And that's the Word of God. And so I am so looking forward to this Q&A and looking for answers from the questions that you send in. Pastor Dinsey, would you please open with prayer?
1: Sure. Let's go to the Lord in prayer. Mm-hmm. Our marvelous and wonderful Heavenly Father, we thank you, Lord, that you are approachable, even though we know that you're a holy and God that should be respected. You tell us that it is a throne of grace, and for this we are grateful. We ask, Lord,

0: For the blessing of your Holy Spirit, give us the answers that your children need in this time of need. We pray, Lord, for your blessing upon each one of us and also on those that are listening to this program. We pray that you will guide them in understanding your word. Thank you for the Holy Scriptures that make us wise unto salvation. And thank you that you have preserved it so that we can enjoy it today, study it today, and help to prepare for the soon return of our Lord and Savior. In these things we thank you and ask. Amen.
1: Amen. Maybe you have questions that you would like to send in. You can send your questions. You can text it in to 618-228-3975, or you can email us at BibleQA@3ABN.tv. Maybe you're an Instagram person. You can Instagram us at 3ABN_official. Okay, let's go on our Bible excursion.
2: Buckle our seatbelt.
1: Buckle your seatbelts. Here we go. Pastor John, do the seven churches in Revelation represent all Christian churches or specific groups? This is from William in Tennessee.
2: Thank you, William. You know, the seven churches not only represent seven time periods, but more specifically, seven conditions. And these conditions can be prevalent at all times in history and in all denominations. For example, the Church of Ephesus. The Church of Ephesus was the beginning of the Christian church, but the Lord had, in Revelation 2, verse 5, He said, I have something against you. You have lost your first love. You have left your first love. So, if you are a Christian that has along the way left your first love, who is Jesus Christ, the message here for you is repent and do the first work. And so we could lose our first love. It doesn't really matter what denomination we are. Then the Church of Smyrna was the persecuted church. This church was encouraged. There are Christians being persecuted. You might be in a family that does not like anything about Christianity, and you might be enduring persecution in your relationship because of your walk with Christ. The Bible says, do not fear any of those things which you are about to suffer. Revelation 2 and verse 10. And the time frame, it says, some of you may be cast in prison, you may be tested, you may have tribulation. Historically, the tribulation was from 303 to 313 AD. That was the literal application. But the Lord says, if you're persecuted, be faithful unto death, and I will give you a crown of life. That's the Church of Smyrna. Then the Pergamos church, this church was stumbling through immorality. Revelation 2, verse 14 and 15. They held the doctrine of Balaam and the doctrine of the Nicolaitans, which simply meant they did not believe that their spiritual life was impacted by their moral life. So they were participating in sexual immorality and did not think that that would impact their walk with Christ. Well, the Lord says, you know, you have those among you that hold the doctrine of Balaam and also commit sexual immorality and hold the doctrine of Nicolaitans, meaning if you don't believe that your spiritual life is impacted by your moral life, then you're incorrect. So that's something we must repent from if we are stumbling in that area. Then Thyatira was a church during its time. It was a church that experienced spiritual compromise. In Revelation 2, verse 20, it says, I have a few things against you. And it talked about that woman Jezebel. And during the Dark Ages, the church mixed with the Church of Rome that polluted the teaching of the church. And that was the age of compromise. Then Sardis, which was the church of commendation, the church of brotherly love, the revival of the gospel. This is a church that the Lord had nothing negative to say about it. And so if you are walking with the Lord in a strong relationship and you're working, your love is growing for Christ, there is nothing negative. But now finally, the age in which we are, the church of Laodicea today, the lukewarm church, the danger is this, they are wretched, miserable, poor, blind, and naked, and don't even know it. So we're living in an age where if you are in that condition and you think you're all right, the thing to do is repent and accept the eye salve that you may see your true condition, repent and come back to the Lord. Amen. Seven conditions, also seven church periods.
1: Now, which one was brotherly love?
2: Philadelphia.
1: Okay, I thought you said Sardis.
2: No, Sardis was the one where they were spiritually challenged.
1: Okay, those are how many conditions?
2: Seven conditions, seven churches.
1: Wow. Amen. Thank you so much. Good. Let's move on to Pastor Johnson.
3: Yes,
1: this is an interesting question, so listen up.
3: Okay.
1: Can you please explain divorce and salvation? I committed adultery in my marriage, and although my husband says he has forgiven me, he often brings it up during disagreements.

0: and calls my faith into question. He also uses hurtful languages toward me. I have considered divorce, but I keep coming back to Mark chapter 10 and struggle with what is right. This is from Angel in Jamaica.
1: Well, thank you so much, Sister Angel, for being willing to make yourself vulnerable and ask that question. There are people out there that need to hear what the Lord says about this. So if you will allow me, sister, because there are many who treat marriage as a trivial thing, let's just establish for those who are wondering what the Lord says about adultery. Sexual relations outside of marriage are a violation of God's law. As it says in Exodus chapter 20, verse 14, thou shalt not commit adultery. And again, that's for the viewers who are wondering, does God take this seriously? He does. But you, my sister, you have acknowledged your wrongdoing and you are seeking to make things right. And this is very important because there's something I want to talk about here. First of all, as a pastor, unless it's an issue of safety and some other things, I would never promote divorce. The Lord wants us to reconcile with each other. But God also honors confession. He honors repentance. He honors the desire to restore that which has been broken, because this is what He does with us every day. He forgives us. Now, the Bible says that if we confess our sins, He is faithful and just to forgive us our sins and to cleanse us from all unrighteousness. And I want you to remember that word just, because it also says in Romans chapter 1, verse 17, that the just shall live by faith. So when you confess your sins to the Lord, you are forgiven, you are justified. Now, what is that? Look at this text. It says, being justified by faith, we have peace with God. Praise the Lord, you have peace with God. What is this justification? Justification means to be declared righteous by God, not made righteous by works, but counted righteous through the faith of Jesus Christ. And yes, sanctification is coming, but when you've asked for forgiveness, the Lord declares you clean.
0: Amen.
1: But it is indeed the work of the devil to bring up our past and hit us with it. And that can be very, very difficult. That is why you got to have faith in your justification. However, what your husband is experiencing is part of the fact that it can take people a while to heal. So here's what I would suggest. I would suggest that if you've done counseling to get over the cause of adultery, praise the Lord, but maybe consider counseling again to help your husband learn to forgive and let it go, specifically that. And then I'm going to give you some homework. There's a saying, take it to the Lord in prayer.
0: Yeah.
1: I would like you in the morning, in the afternoon, and in the evening, don't be deep about it. Grab your husband and pray together.
0: Yes.
1: You know, praying together brings people together.
0: Yes, it does.
1: Let's just do that. Let the Lord work. And I have one more thing I'd like you to do. When I was in marital counseling before Anissa and I got married, premarital counseling, we were told to take turns reading 1 Corinthians 13 back to each other. One night she'd read it to me over the phone. The next night I'd read it to her. So while you were counseling, pray together, read the word together, and watch the Holy Ghost knit your marriage by God's grace.
0: Praise God. Beautiful answer. You mentioned a text, justified peace with God. Do you have that text?
1: That is Romans chapter 5 and verse 1.
0: Romans 5 verse 1. Thank you. Wonderful. Good answer. Oh. Praise God. Amen. There is hope. And he said it. Go to the Lord in prayer. Pastor Dinsey, can you explain the burnt offerings in Leviticus 1? Why were the entrails and legs washed with water? And were they burned along with the rest of the offering? This is from Norman.
2: Thank you, Norman. It's a wonderful question. And there in Leviticus chapter 1, I'm going to go ahead and read verse 8 and 9 that brings this out. And the priest, Aaron's sons, shall lay the parts, the head and the fat, in order upon the wood that is on the fire, which is upon the altar. But his inwards and his legs shall he wash in water,

0: and the priest shall burn all on the altar to be a burnt sacrifice, an offering made by fire of a sweet savor unto the Lord. Now, why wash these things if you're going to burn them? It's a very good question. But God is a God of order. Notice that everything is laid on the in order upon the wood, and even the wood was laid in order. God was very detailed about things, and also He wants things to be done in order. But this washing, why do it? And this is inside. Or say, I'm trying to speak Spanish. I put in a Spanish word. So here is something interesting. This is a symbolical of the cleanliness that God desires of us, even inside. And He wants to work in our lives in such a way that we are clean on the outside and clean on the inside. And this is a symbolical act that was done here that later would be sacrificed or burnt up. So even the part, lay the parts in order, lay the wood in order, I'm going to bring to you in the book of John chapter 20, verse 6 and 7. Then Simon Peter came following him and went into the tomb, and he saw the linen cloths lying there and the handkerchief that had been around his head, that is Jesus Christ, that was around his head, not lying with the linen cloths, but folded together in a place by itself. Now, why would Jesus, after resurrecting from the dead, take time to fold everything and put it neatly and in order? God is a God of order. And it's very, very interesting. And that's why in 1 Corinthians 14:40 says, let all things be done decently and in order. But this act of washing the innards is part of the cleansing that needs to be inside. You know, inside our minds can take all kinds of evil can take place, murders and adultery, and God wants us to be clean on the inside as well. This is a process. This is a process of sanctification that has been talked about. And so we cooperate with God and let Him wash us inside and out. There's a part that we have to do. We have to cooperate with the Lord so that we can be clean on the outside and on the inside.
1: Amen. And the sacrifices represented Jesus, right?
0: Yes, absolutely.
1: Yes. The ultimate. All right. Thank you so much, Pastor Dinsey. Okay. Pastor John, according to Revelation 6, verse 15, the wicked living will hide in the caves and in the rocks of the mountains at Jesus's second coming. Will they have one last opportunity to repent? This is from Lucelli in Louisiana.
2: Okay. Well, thank you, Lucelli. Quickly, the answer is no, because probation would have closed at that time.
1: Yeah.
2: By the time they're running, and Revelation 6, verse 14 talks about that, but Revelation 6, 15 says, and the kings of the earth, the great men, the rich men, the commanders, the mighty men, every slave and every free man hid themselves in the caves and in the rocks of the mountains. And the next verse says, and they said to the rocks and the mountains, hide us from the face of Him who sits on the throne and from the wrath of the Lamb, for the great day of His wrath has come, and who shall be able to stand? Now, I want you to get that. To the wicked, the Lamb is wrathful. To the righteous, the Lamb is peaceful.
1: Yes.
2: How could a, you've never seen a wrathful lamb.
1: No.
2: People don't get chased by lambs growling at them.
1: No.
2: But that's the position. That's the position that the wicked have. To him, to those who are saved, He is our Savior. We have waited for Him. He will save us. But to the wicked, all of a sudden, the wrath, the Lamb, who is the most subtle beast ever created, is now wrathful. It's because they have spurned His mercy. They have turned their backs on His invitation to be saved. And that's the last person they want to see.
1: Yeah.
2: So the answer is no. And here's the reason why. There's a declaration made before that time, Revelation 22, verse 11.
1: Yep.
2: Now, I want to emphasize the word still. I want you to grab that, because when I read this, Revelation 22, verse 11 is going to emphasize what a person was up until that time.
1: That's right.
2: And what they're going to continue to be after the sealing is done. Revelation 22, verse 11. He who is unjust, let him be unjust still. Why? Because he's been unjust up to that point.
1: Right.
2: That's what he's going to be. That's

0: Why character development is so vitally important.
1: Yeah.
0: What you are up until that point of probation closing is what you're going to be still.
1: Yeah.
0: He who is filthy, let him be filthy still.
1: Still.
0: Watch out with your thoughts and your behavior.
1: Yeah.
0: He who is righteous, let him be righteous still. He who is holy, let him be holy still. So it's important that we develop character, knowing that one day we're going to see the

0: Jesus Christ, and if we are holy and righteous, he would not be a lamb of wrath, but a lamb of hope, a lamb of peace, a lamb of victory. So what's the best counsel I can give you? Matthew chapter 24, verse 42. Watch, therefore, for you do not know what hour your Lord is coming. But know this, that if the master of the house had known what hour the thief would come, he would have watched and not allowed his house to be broken into. Therefore, you also be ready, for the Son of Man is coming at an hour that you do not expect. If you are ready, he is the Lamb that takes away the sin of the world. If you are not, he is the Lamb of wrath. Be ready.
1: Amen. What's that song? Let us watch and be.
0: That's right.
1: He will come.
0: Okay, now.
2: I know.
0: Ready to sing?
2: You got your organ in your back.
1: So you want to watch and be ready, don't we? He will come. Hallelujah, hallelujah. Amen. Thank you so much for that. That's the thing. You want to be ready. Amen. Pastor Johnson.
2: Yes, ma'am.
1: Why did the people in the Old Testament live so long before the flood? This is from John in Georgia.
2: Wow, that is a great question. And it gives us an opportunity to look at the effects of sin. For those of you all who are not familiar, I'm going to do a little, just some referencing from Genesis chapter 5. That's where all the begats are. It says, Adam lived 930 years. That's verse 5. Seth, his son, lived 912 years. Verse 8. Let's jump down. Jared lived 962 years. Verse 20. Methuselah lived 969 years. That's verse 27. Almost a millennium, and that is so different from how long or the lifespan of people today. And these are not symbolic.
1: No.
2: These are actually how long they live. It represented a world where human life had exceptional physical vitality, remarkable biological strength. But here's something we don't think about. They had mental endurance.
1: That's right.
2: You know, you can't live 1,000 years today and keep your mind. I'm in my 40s. I feel like I'm about to go crazy now. So clearly things were different then than they are now. So what happened? Let's have a look. In Genesis chapter 6, verse 3, there's this text that's often misused to explain this. It says, my spirit shall not always strive with man, God talking, yet his days shall be 120 years. And that is not God putting a limitation there. He's talking about how long the preaching would be before the flood comes along. But then there was the flood. Now, all that we read in Genesis 5 was before the flood. And then we have the flood, the flood account in Genesis 7 and 8. God is talking to Noah in Genesis 6. And look at the ages after the flood. Here's a gentleman, Eber, 464 years. Peleg, 239 years. And when we go on down, Isaac, 180, that's still old.
1: Where's
2: Jacob, 147. And in Deuteronomy chapter 34, verse 7, Moses lived 120 years. And it says he was still vigorous, right, when he died. So something has clearly taken place. What is it? Well, there's an obvious thing. There's the diet. Because if you look at what was the primary food that was eaten, it says in Genesis that the herb, the plants, but when the flood came, God recognizing that after the flood, there wouldn't be no trees around, he allowed the eating of clean meats. And you can read in Genesis where the animals that were clean went into the ark by sevens so that they could eat meat. And there's clearly a reaction in their biology. But there's something that I want to close with. Sin itself has an effect on our physiology. And you think I'm just coming at you as a preacher, but let's be medical. Look this up. Transgenerational epigenetic inheritance in mammals. It is scientific that the way we live affects our progeny. So what we are seeing, my brother, is the long-term effects of sin eroding humankind. But God's going to come and put us back where we were.
1: Yes.
2: Amen.
1: Amen. Amen. We're going to live forever, aren't we?
2: Ma'am. And have the mind to do so.
1: Yes. Even Moses didn't lose his vision, did he? He had his eyesight was good. We read that in the Bible. Thank you, Pastor Ryan, for that. Powerful. All right. Pastor Dinsey, this is a little lengthy question. I recently went through postpartum depression caused by birth,

0: trauma and previous losses. I always find myself wondering if having depression means I don't trust in God. Does it mean I will be lost because I'm still on antidepressants and haven't healed yet? Is there a relationship between depression and demon possession? This is from Rosemary in Kenya.
1: That's a very good question. And so I try to sympathize with this. You're going through some experience that is really horrifying. You know, you mentioned postpartum depression, trauma, and previous losses, and that is heavy upon any human being. Yeah. And so also, there are chemical changes taking place, the hormonal imbalance for a period of time. Correct me if I'm wrong, but there's hormonal changes taking place as in the birthing process.
0: Oh, yeah.
1: Pastor Johnson also studies some medicine. And so you have a question here. Does having depression mean I don't trust God? No, because even some medicines can cause depression. And this has been documented. Some medicines even cause people to see things. My sister that recently had some urinary tract infection says she was seeing puppies that were not really there. So these things can cause people difficulties and coping. And so you are taking antidepressants, doesn't mean that you will be lost, but you are seeking for help. But this doesn't mean that you don't trust God, because you obviously trust God in some areas of your life. You can probably think, I'm sure you can think of experiences where you put yourself in the hands of the Lord and the Lord helped you through it. And even this, you are concerned about your relationship with God. You are concerned about your salvation. You're a believer in Christ. Continue to trust in Him, believe in Him, continue to study the Holy Scriptures. Let's talk about depression for a moment. In Matthew 26, verse 36, 37, and 38, let's look at Jesus for a moment. Then Jesus came with them to a place called Gethsemane and said to the disciples, "Sit here while I go and pray over there." And he took with him Peter and the two sons of Zebedee, and he began to be sorrowful and deeply distressed. Then he said to them, "My soul is exceedingly sorrowful, even to death. Stay here and watch with me." These are symptoms of a depression. It doesn't mean that it was a sin. Right. Even Jesus entered into some kind of a depressive state because of the experience he was going through, but he did not sin. So it is not a sin to be depressed. It can be dangerous if you stay there and you're seeking for help. And that's a good thing. Look at the promises of the Lord. Find strength in them. Amen. Look at Psalms 46, for example. For example, God is our refuge and strength, present help in time of trouble. Read the promises of the Lord and really focus on your relationship with the Lord. And you're going to find that as you think of Jesus, what He's done for you, the promises of salvation, and you can sing hymns and you can place yourself in an atmosphere of heaven. And yes, ask the Lord to heal you from this condition so that He will bring you the healing and the blessing you need during this time.
0: Amen.
1: I didn't get to the part about demon possession because that's another long topic.
0: Yeah. Let's have a short word of prayer for Rosemary. Let's bow our heads. Father in heaven, we come to you in Jesus' name, and we lift up Rosemary. You see what she's going through, the depression and all that after having a child. I ask that your Holy Spirit will come ever close to her and help her through this. And Lord, we know that you don't want her to be this way, but Father, you are the burden lifter, the burden bearer.
1: Amen.
0: So we pray that you'll lift this burden from her and help her as she be with this wonderful baby that you have given to her, and to raise this child in the admonition of the Lord. So strengthen her and keep her in Jesus' name. Amen.
1: Amen. Amen.
2: Pray for your sister.
3: Amen. Wonderful.
0: Yes. She's in the mighty hand of God. All right. Thank you so much. Let's move on. All right. Pastor John, this is an interesting question. Has doctrine changed about wearing jewelry? Some pastors and Christian musicians are wearing wedding rings and other jewelry. After I see this, I don't even want to hear. I don't want to hear what comes out of their mouths. And the person just wrote R, so don't know who this is.
2: I sense by this question you're pretty perturbed by what you
0: Yeah,
2: see.
0: you can tell.

0: let me help you recalibrate. First of all, everybody's at a different place in their walk with Christ. The question of adornment is established by the Bible. Two things I want to answer. First of all, the church's position on the wearing of jewelry has not changed.
1: Right.
0: But the wedding ban is not a test of Christian fellowship. Mm. So I'm going to go ahead and read actual belief number 22. You can go to Adventist.org, go to belief number 22, and I've summarized a section that addresses this. And by the way, the scriptures are there to qualify what the statement says. It says, while recognizing cultural differences, our dress is to be simple, modest, and neat, befitting those whose true beauty does not consist of outward adornment, but in the imperishable ornament of a gentle and quiet spirit. Very short, mm-hmm. but when you look at the Bible text, it expands on that.
1: Mm-hmm.
0: And people have had the idea that now the world is affecting the church to a large degree. And that's something that I've also noticed myself as a pastor. Mm. We have standards at our church when it comes to adornments.
1: Yeah.
0: We don't put down a thick standard for wedding bands because the Bible does not make that a test. Mm. The church does not make that a test to fellowship. And when we study the impact on different cultures, there's a very important factor there. But you want to go to my website, johnlomaking.com. You can go there even now as you listen. And on my very homepage, scroll down to the middle, and I have a three-part study on adornment, where jewelry wearing came from. And this I catapulted, you know, in 1991 when I met a young lady who was an Adventist. Her friend was not an Adventist. She was a Wiccan.
1: She's a Wiccan.
0: And she wanted to meet me after I preached on Sabbath morning. Mm-hmm. And she said to me, the Adventist girl said, my friend wants to meet you, but I'm not sure she has on her protection. So I asked the Wiccan, they call themselves good witches, what do you mean by protection? She says, my jewelry is my protection.
2: Hmm.
0: And I then catapulted into the study of that, and I found a number of things. And I'll say this very quickly. In Genesis chapter 35, verse 1 to 4, when God called Jacob's family to be sanctified, to go to Bethel to be sanctified, Jacob said to his household, put away the foreign gods that are among you, purify yourselves and change your garments. In Genesis 35, verse 4, so they gave Jacob all the foreign gods which were in their hands and the earrings which were in their ears, and Jacob hid them or buried them under the oak tree which was by Shechem. Mm. They buried them.
1: Yeah.
0: Because when you follow the story, Jacob's wife, her father sold these gods,
2: yeah.
0: and they brought them into their home. And so Jacob knew that they could not be sanctified by wearing or jewelry and ornament. And so you go to also to Exodus chapter 35, verse 22, where this topic continues, and you find clearly that the position on ornamentation has not changed. When you recognize your body as God's temple, and just give me a few seconds more, I need to add this.
1: Yes, go ahead.
0: I'll take it away from my other time.
1: Yeah.
0: When you study the topic of the wearing of jewelry and where it came from, it is amazing to find out that the wearing of jewelry came from the belief in the immortal soul.
1: Yeah.
0: Now, this is powerful. And this is on my website. I have the study there. The Egyptians and many foreign cultures believed that when a person died, their spirit continued to roam the earth. And the gods, they worshiped the sun, moon, stars. They made their jewels out of that particular metal. And they blocked all of the openings, believing that this metal, being their god, would stop the spirits from getting into their body. But the Lord now saying, I'm your protection, kept them from putting foreign gods on his temple.
2: Yeah.
0: And when you study the Bible, you'll see clearly. So there's quite a bit. Go to my website once again. You'll see the full study because I want to do this justice. But the position on the church when it comes to wearing of ornaments, it hasn't changed. So our organists, our pianists do not wear earrings and necklaces.
1: Right.
0: If they have a wedding band, we don't make that assess to fellowship.
1: Right. Amen. But what do you always say for leadership?
0: For leadership. For membership. No, for visitors, no
1: right.
0: standards.
1: Right.
0: For membership, standards.
1: Yes.
0: For leadership, high standards. We must be an example. That's why I don't wear a wedding band.
2: Amen.
1: Amen. Amen. Thank you so much. I hope that was clear. Maybe you've just tuned in and you say, hey, I want to send a question in. You can text it to 618-228-3975, or you can email your question at BibleQA@3abn.tv. Maybe you're an Instagram person. You can go at Instagram at 3abn_official. So send your questions in. We'd love to hear from you. Okay, Pastor Johnson,
2: yes,
1: this is a good short question.

0: Is drinking water allowed during fasting and prayer? This is from, I'm a Giawanman in Nigeria.
1: Amen. Oh, thank you for that question. First of all, yes, please do drink water when you are fasting. Yeah. Let's approach this biblically, and we'll look at it a little bit medically. But, you know, there are different ways that you can fast, but let's look at the fast where one is abstaining from food. Fasting is not about punishing the body. We're not trying to earn favor with God. We're not trying to prove our spiritual strength or fortitude. God does not want us to exercise self-harm, physical destruction. It is not a test of our endurance. In fact, if you look at, and we don't have time to go there, Isaiah 58, God talks about what he's looking for when we discuss fasting, because some people can go through the motions and then there's no God in it at all. Mm. So fasting is actually about obtaining spiritual focus, humility before God, removing distractions and drawing closer to him. And we actually have an example of what fasting does by looking at Christ himself. This is from Luke chapter 4, verses 13 and 14. It says, and when the devil had ended all the temptation, this is Christ in the wilderness, fasting all that time, he departed from him, the devil departed from Jesus for a season, and Jesus returned, look at this, in the power of the Spirit into Galilee, and there went out a fame of him through all the region. This is the effect of the fasting, in the power of the Spirit. He was focused. He was ready for his mission, and that is what we are looking for, that focus, that connection with God. But I want you to notice something. We're going to look at the same story from Matthew chapter 4 and verse 2, Jesus in the wilderness. It says, and when he had fasted 40 days and 40 nights, he was afterward and hungered. Didn't say he was thirsty. You see that? So the emphasis is on hunger, not thirst. The text does not suggest total dehydration. Mm. That is not what took place. Jesus abstained from food. Now let's be a little medical. The human body cannot survive very long without water.
0: No.
1: The fact, to refuse water completely is to move into danger. And when we do that deliberately, we can be being a bit presumptuous, and that's not what we want. Now let's close with some medical / biblical stuff. Let's put it together. If you read Daniel chapter 1, it becomes clear as Daniel and his friends choose not to be defiled and say, give us pulse and water. It becomes clear that what you eat affects your mind. Because after this diet, we are told not only were they better looking, they were wiser than everyone else. This is what we are seeking, to have the focus based on what we put in our bodies on God, because it is clear what we eat affects our minds.
0: Yes.
1: So did you know that severe dehydration can lead to confusion and even hallucination? That is the opposite of what we're looking for. So please drink water when you fast, and remember the objective of the fast is getting closer to and focusing on God.
0: Amen. Isn't Jesus the water of life?
1: Oh, he is. Come on, preach it, Doc.
2: You don't want to fast in Jesus.
1: I love it. I'm so mad I didn't think of that.
0: Holy Spirit just said to me, Jesus is the water of life. Amen.
2: Okay.
0: All right. Thank you so much for that. A wonderful response. Okay, Pastor Dinsey, your question's a little lengthy, so let's go. How do you repent for not loving God? Every so often, I get the sense that I'm an imposter fighting to look like a good Christian.
1: Mm-hmm.
0: How do I deal with the idea that if I work for God, I'm doing it to buy his presence? If I step back to allow him to move me to do his good pleasure, I'm just waiting for a voice in my head to tell me what to do, which could be very well be me working in my own power. Would it be bad if I resolved that I might never be good enough for heaven? I don't think I'll make it, but I'll try to do what is right by pointing others to him. This is from Danielle. Give her some hope.
1: Yeah.
2: Danielle, you know, there are a lot of things you said that bring some concern, of course. You are struggling, and this is important to know that you are also looking for help, and the Lord is going to help you. It's a process, of course. And the question is, how does one repent from not loving God? This is

0: almost a shocking statement. We have to be careful because not all the thoughts that are in our mind are good thoughts. You know, Satan has the capability to put thoughts in our mind. You can see this in the experience of Jesus and the disciples. So let us be careful with our thoughts so that they are not leading us away from the Lord.
1: That's right.
0: Away from the Lord.
1: That's right.
0: So how does one repent from loving God? The Bible shows us that it is the goodness of God that leads us to repentance.
2: Amen. Mm-hmm.
0: Seek the Lord. Let me read to you Romans 2:4. Or do you despise the riches of his goodness, forbearance, and longsuffering, not knowing that the goodness of God leads you to repentance?
2: Yes.
0: Search for the Lord with all your heart. Mm-hmm. Now, you mentioned about loving God, and hopefully you will take time. I encourage you to take time. Read Isaiah 53. Mm. This is talking about Jesus sacrificing for us. Read it carefully. Study it with prayerful consideration. Mm-hmm. Give thought to what you're reading. Also look at the life of Christ, especially the chapters where he's entering upon his suffering for us, him struggling there in Gethsemane. Great drops of blood. Sweat like great drops of blood pouring from his head because of the great suffering he was going through because he loves you.
2: Yes.
0: And look at his sacrifice. Every pounding of the nails said to him, I love you.
2: Yes.
0: I love you and I died for you. Mm-hmm. And his goodness will lead you to repentance and a pure love for him. And so, be careful with the thoughts, I am not good enough. You know, This is a very dangerous thought. I'm not good enough. Well, yeah. God, Jesus is good enough.
3: Yes.
0: And it is his sacrifice that really gives us the opportunity for salvation. That's why I'm reading to you Ephesians chapter 2, verses 8 through 10. For by grace you have been saved through faith, and that not of yourselves, it is the gift of God. Mm-hmm. Salvation is a gift of God, mm-hmm. not because you're good enough.
2: That's right.
0: Not of works, lest anyone should boast, for we are his workmanship, created in Christ Jesus for good works, which God prepared beforehand that we should walk in them.
2: Yes.
0: Please consider also 1 Peter chapter 1, verse 18 and 19, knowing that you were not redeemed with corruptible things like silver or gold from your aimless conduct received by tradition from your fathers, but with the precious blood of Christ, yes. as of a lamb without blemish and without spot.
2: Yes.
0: Jesus is your Savior.
2: Yes.
0: And Romans chapter 8, verse 1, there's therefore now no condemnation to them that are in Christ Jesus.
2: Amen.
0: Remain in Christ Jesus.
3: Amen.
2: Beautiful. Danielle, there's hope. Don't
0: Amen.
2: Give up. Jesus loves you with an everlasting love.
3: Yeah.
2: Amen. Thank you. Let's move on. Oh, this is short. Pastor John, are women supposed to wear hair coverings to church? Is it not a sin to do so? No name.
1: Well, is it a sin not to do so? The answer is no on both points. Mm-hmm. Paul in 1 Corinthians chapter 11 is addressing a tradition, a cultural symbol,
2: yeah.
1: not a requirement of God in the last days. And so there were those who, when they went to the temple, they had their heads covered.
2: Yeah.
1: And when you read this in 1 Corinthians chapter 11, verses 1 to 16, I'll let you do that. But the Bible pointed out a few things. It talked about a woman who prays, prophesies with her head uncovered, dishonors her head, mm-hmm. for that is one of the, in the same, as if her head were shaved. This is 1 Corinthians chapter 11, verse 5. But it points out a few things. Her husband is her covering,
2: yeah.
1: and her hair is her covering.
2: That's right.
1: These are two things. And so the Corinthians were trying to, they were those trying to impose cultural practices on the Corinthian believer.
2: Mm-hmm.
1: And Paul addressing this entire thing when he goes down to it. And I want to just end this early so I could address the prior question.
2: Yeah.
1: But it says in 1 Corinthians chapter 11, verse 15, but if a woman has long hair, it is a glory to her, for her hair is given to her for a covering.
2: Mm.
1: But if anyone seems to be contentious, we have no such custom, nor do the churches of God. So it's just simply a cultural custom. That's all it was,
2: yeah.
1: nothing else. So there are those who say, well, you must, no, this is not a cultural custom.
2: No.
1: Paul was addressing a cultural impact, not a salvific practice.
2: Amen.
1: Right.
2: Amen. And some churches, The women come in hats.
3: Yeah.
2: I know exactly. That for a fact.
1: Every now and then you wear a hat.
2: Every now and then.
1: But I want to tell you, if you don't wear a hat, that doesn't mean you're lost.
2: That's right. All right. Let's move on. Okay, Pastor Johnson, this is a lengthy question.

0: question.
1: Okay.
0: It says, I'm struggling with something and I hope you can help me with clarity.
1: Mm-hmm.
0: I was married for 16 years and during that marriage, I dealt with abuse in many forms. And my husband had multiple affairs. I divorced him and have since remarried a wonderful man. I was told by a close family member that I am considered an adulteress because I am the one who initiated the divorce and remarried.
1: Mm-hmm.
0: I love the Lord,
1: mm-hmm.
0: and I'm working daily to grow in my relationship with Him. Am I doing this in vain?
1: Mm.
0: Am I certain to go to hell because I left my abuser?
1: Mm.
0: I was humiliated for so many years trying to stay married and was humiliated when I divorced. Now I feel doomed and it hurts my heart.
1: Mm.
0: Should I have stayed married to my first husband? This is Jamie in Oregon.
1: Hey, Sister Jamie, this is a powerful question.
0: Yes.
1: There are many elements to it. Let's take on two of them, I think. Right. First, if your husband had affairs, the Bible is clear. This is grounds for divorce and remarry.
0: That's
1: but
0: right.
1: What I'd really like to do, if it's okay with you, gentlemen and sister, I want to look at this abuse part. Now, there are many, many types of abuse, and they're all not good. But let's focus a bit on physical abuse. There are some things in Scripture that are not ideal, but yet they are permitted, like eating meat, for example.
2: Right. Yeah,
1: not ideal.
2: Right.
1: They're permitted. Divorce is one of those things. Jesus says in Matthew chapter 19, verse 8, Moses, because of the hardness of your hearts, suffered you to put away your wife. So divorce is one of those things. But some people mistakenly think that abuse is in that category. It's something that is not ideal, but it is permitted. And that is wrong.
0: Yeah.
1: It is wrong. Abuse is not only discouraged. I believe abuse is a sin.
0: Yes.
1: And it is in the Bible. Let's go ahead and have a look at it. Let's look at 1 Corinthians chapter 6, verses 19 and 20. What? Know ye not that your body is the temple of the Holy Ghost, and you are not your own?
0: Yes.
1: And if my body is the temple of the Holy Ghost, and I'm responsible for what I do to me, how dare I defile somebody else's temple?
0: Right.
1: And look what the Bible says about that. 1 Corinthians chapter 3, verse 17. If any man defile the temple of God, him shall God destroy. I think it is clear that abuse is a sin.
0: Yes, it is.
1: It is a sin. We need to come out of that Babylon, people. Yeah. Have mercy. Husbands, love your wives. Be not bitter against them. Colossians 3:19. Likewise, ye husbands, dwell with them and wives. I have met some husbands that are being abused. Spousal abuse is a sin.
0: Yeah.
1: There is some counsel. Listen to this counsel. If a husband is harsh, overbearing, cruel, or abusive, he has no right to demand submission. A person is not required by God to remain in danger, to endure physical harm, to suffer psychological destruction. Leave.
0: Amen.
1: And if you want to know where that counsel came from, you can go get a little book called Adventist Home. Interesting that counsel is in there.
0: Yeah.
1: You are not supposed to stay when you are in danger. I have seen it lead to death.
0: Yes.
1: No. But can we remarry? And this is a thing where preachers go back and forth. We have established that it is a sin, but there are some, and I am one. I remember what I said to my wife on my wedding day.
0: Yeah.
1: And if I begin to abuse Anissa, first of all, my father would kill me. But if I begin to abuse her, that is a breach of marital vows.
0: Yes.
1: It is a form of idolatry. It is.
0: Mm-hmm.
1: And so I believe.
0: Yes.
1: That you can remarry. But I don't know everything. I would like to toss it to you preachers. What do you say, Pastor Loma Kang?
2: On the issue of abuse, don't stay in the relationship. And the Lord is not now sequestering you for a life of misery all by yourself.
0: No.
1: Pastor Denzi, what do you think, sir?
3: Should not stay in the home.
0: Mm-mm.
3: Should leave the home. And, of course, pray for the husband. See if there's a period of time. See if the leaving will lead that person to repentance.
1: That's interesting.
3: Unless the person gives himself completely to the Lord, do not go back.
0: Yeah. Yeah. Amen. Yeah. Get out of there. Run. Amen. Oh, for the sake of time, we got to move on. Thank you so much, Pastor Denzi. In 1 Samuel 16:5, Samuel performed the purification rite for Jesse and his sons. What is the purification rite? This is from Eva in California.
3: Thank you, Eva. I just want to

0: that, you know, some of these people that are abusers, they say, oh, they want me to go back to church. You have to give it time. You have to give it time before you say, let's go back. And it's on the grounds of counseling with a pastor. And be careful with this thing.
1: Professional.
0: Let's go to 1 Samuel 16:5. And he said, peaceably, I come to sacrifice unto the Lord. Sanctify yourselves and come with me to the sacrifice. And he sanctified Jesse and his sons and called them to the sacrifice. So what's involved here? What's involved here? When we look in other places in the Bible, for example, Exodus chapter 19, let's go to verse 10. Then the Lord said to Moses, go to the people and consecrate them today and tomorrow, and let them wash their clothes, and let them be ready for the third day. For on the third day, the Lord will come down upon Mount Sinai in the sight of all the people. Exodus 19, this is before Exodus 20, where the Ten Commandments are found. So the people were to be ready to be in the presence of the Lord. So washing their clothes, washing their bodies was part of the process of being consecrated and sanctified. So we continue. It continues there, 11, 12. Read it. Now, verse 14 is where I pick up. So Moses went down from the mountain to the people and sanctified the people, and they washed their clothes. And he said to the people, be ready for the third day. Do not come near your wives. So part of this sanctification process involved, do not come near your wives. That means they have to
2: abstain.
0: Thank you very much. Abstain from the marital relations. So this was important in the being sanctified, to be sanctified by the Lord. So 1 Samuel chapter 21 brings us some information concerning that. And so this was part of the process. A spiritual preparation was necessary. Notice that the sacrifice was part of this sanctification process. Jesus Christ, is our sacrifice for us. And that's why I want to read to you. Let me find it here. In Hebrews chapter 10, verse 9 and 10. Then he said, lo, I come to do thy will, O God. He taketh away the first, that he may establish the second. By the will, we are sanctified through the offering of the body of Jesus Christ once for all. So the body, the sacrifice of Jesus, sanctifies us. So this is part, the sacrifice, which symbolized Christ, was part of the sanctification process. Prayer and meditation upon God's mercy, also necessary.
1: Amen. Yeah. Well, thank you so much, gentlemen. We are going to take a short break and we will be right back.
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0: Hello friends, Pastor James Rafferty here. 3ABM Bible Study Guides are here, hot off the press. They are powerful, they're practical, they're saturated with the Word of God. You are going to love these Bible studies because they communicate truth in a straightforward and convincing way. The Scriptures are rich, and each study ends with a practical outline of what this means for your lives today. They also have a set of summary points. Each lesson has a set of summary points that directs you to the gospel of Jesus Christ and God's great love for each one.
1: These new Bible study guides are not intended to replace any of the great ministry tools you already use. 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
3: For the mountain shall depart and the hills be removed, but my kindness shall not depart from you, nor shall my covenant of peace be removed, says the Lord, who has mercy on you.
4: Wow, I hope you were challenged by these wonderful answers from our panel. We have three of you that's going to give a closing thought. Let's start with Pastor Dinsey.
5: Yes, I want to go back to that question.
4: Yes.
5: You know, the need to separate is vitally important. Don't stay there. And again, be careful with, that's what she wants me to do, and go start going to church for a little while, but it's a trick. You got to wait. Put that into prayer.
4: Mm-hmm. Amen.
6: This is really, really important.
7: That's right.
4: Yes.
6: Abuse can lead to murder.
5: Yes.
4: Yes, it can.
6: And there are some watching going, well, I wouldn't. When the devil get a hold of you, would be surprised, wouldn't you?
4: That's right.
6: So let's seek the Lord in all things.
4: Mm-hmm. But she did say she left her abuser.
6: Yes, ma'am.
7: She did.
4: Yes, go ahead, hon.
7: And on the topic of adornment, be careful not to judge somebody immediately by saying, from the moment I saw a wedding band, I don't want to hear anything coming out of their mouths.
4: Oh,
7: that's kind of extreme. But know what the Bible teaches. And once again, go to my website, johnlomaking.com, because I've seen this teaching so misunderstood, so fragmentedly taught, that I think that proper information leads us to understand two things: that we are special, our bodies belong to the Lord, and it should not be a place where foreign gods are hanging upon it, but the wedding band does not fall into that category. Educate yourself, and I think you'll be blessed. JohnLomaking.com. You'll enjoy the study.
6: Amen.
4: Thank you. We had a wonderful time in the excursion of God's Word. Thank you for your thoughtful questions, and thank you for your responses. Until next time, may God continue to lead you in the Word of God, which will lead you to eternity.
6: Amen.
4: Have a blessed day in Jesus.

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1: Hi, I'm Dave Lounsbury. Thank you for watching Good News TV. I'm the pastor of the Scottsdale Thunderbird Church right here in Scottsdale. 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

0: and you understand what great love really is, and what we profess to be love is nothing akin to that, but we lean in that direction. And that's what I was attempting to do even as a young kid. Dr. Martin Luther King Jr. had come to Little Rock to help us understand about nonviolence, and he said to us, the only way nonviolence can ever work is that you must love your enemy. And he said, if you can't honestly say to yourself that you love your enemy, it's not going to work. I felt this real degree of compassion for these kids who were beating us up, because I could realize, they realize, when it would be better.
1: You know, there's a lot to unpack there, but I think the big takeaway is, what a miracle that a movement that responds to violence with nonviolence can survive and actually overcome. I think it's really powerful.
2: It is. And even in the face of persecution, people can actually rejoice. And this is what we will talk about after the break.
3: God established a plan of work for the Levites. They were to begin their work at the age of 25, and at the age of 50, they were to retire. During these 25 years, they would represent the people before God, while at the same time, they would speak to the people on God's behalf. Lifespan has increased, and the ability to work has been extended through the years, but the time will come when you can retire and hopefully enjoy the fruits of your years of work. While the Levites had to retire at 50, they could continue to help with some of the duties of their colleagues. Moses instructed them, they may minister with their brethren in the tabernacle of meeting to attend to needs, but they themselves shall do no work. Retirement doesn't mark the end. Rather, it can be a time of new beginnings.
2: So we talked about how this progression, like people were jealous, zealous about their power. And then we see how Jesus' followers, they respond, no, we will not respond with violence, but what we will do, we will, if you want to take us into the prison, we will go into prison. But then Gamaliel comes into picture, and Gamaliel says, oh, let's test this movement, because nothing will be able to stop this movement if this movement is of God, is from God. Mm-hmm. And this is what is happening, because they actually learned how to rejoice in the face of persecution. Let's read verse 41. Sergio, can you read verse 41?
1: The apostles left the Sanhedrin rejoicing because they had been counted worthy of suffering disgrace for the name.
2: How can it be?
4: How do they do that?
1: Yeah.
2: How?
1: This is a special group of guys. I think even if you're an outside observer, you think how, first of all, what they're accomplishing. The people are putting sick people in Peter's shadow, that they're being brought in and they're responding to violence. A few verses before it says they're flogged, and they come out rejoicing that they're able to suffer as Jesus suffered. This is a special group of people.
5: You know, I think they just had a huge sense of calling. They knew what their mission was in life. They knew exactly what purpose God had them on this planet for, and their sense of urgency to get that message out, that Jesus that died for them is coming back soon, and that they need to be ready. That sense of urgency was just so much there. That propelled them.
1: Right, right.
4: And in a way, the fact that they beat up these men for preaching the gospel, maybe it was to instill fear in them or even shame them. You would think that they would be like, whoa, I don't want that to happen again. Let me protect myself and not do that. But they go out rejoicing. Yeah. So it tells me they were honored to be, sake. And I'm like, wow, when will I truly get to that point?
2: Yeah. Honored to be dishonored.
1: Yeah. That's beautiful. I like that a lot. It really, it's what we've been talking about all throughout on Cross Connection X. What does it mean to be apostle? And it's not just a witness to Jesus, but it's a witness to the resurrected Jesus. They saw Jesus suffer. They felt dishonored when they saw Jesus dishonored.
4: That's right.
1: But when they saw him overcome and that he was risen and that is not the end and that there is a way to overcome evil in a way that is not violent and coercive, I think they understood, hey, we know what the right side of things is.
2: But this is what we've been studying throughout. Look how, we see how it actually happens.
1: Yeah.
2: Because in the book of Acts, chapter 1, we saw how they were witnesses of the resurrected Jesus, and they heard about the power of the Holy Spirit. They received the power of the Holy Spirit after they prayed for 40 days, they 40 days and then 10 days of prayer, intense prayer, 10 days, and then on the 50th day, they received this power of the Holy Spirit, and from that point on, they were different type of people.
4: Right. Unstoppable.
2: This is a lesson for us, isn't it? This is how we can experience
5: it. And I think, you know, whenever you do preach the gospel, there will be attack, but attack does

0: Doesn't mean abandonment.
1: That's true.
0: That God is still there. He hasn't abandoned them, even though they're being persecuted at this time. The Holy Spirit is still there with them.
2: This is the greatest weapon that you can actually have against your oppressor.
3: Yeah.
2: To rejoice during the time of oppression.
3: And I think when we look at these oppressors, a really interesting character in this is Gamaliel, who you pointed out. Didn't he teach Saul / Paul, or is it a different one?
2: It's a different one.
3: Okay.
2: Yes.
3: But this Gamaliel is an interesting character because he is not belonging to these Jesus followers, but he's clearly a man of God in his own way because he understands that when God is behind something, then no one can be against it. And I think we see that proven in what happens with these disciples.
1: And I think,
3: apostles.
1: You know, I think potentially maybe he was inspired to say something. He was that voice of reason amongst that group of men who wanted to kill the apostles. And so his voice of reason prevented them from killing the apostles. He's like, hang on a second. Let's give them a chance, because if it's of God, nothing can stop it. But if it's of men, it will fade away.
0: And in a sense, God has his people on all levels.
1: Yeah.
0: God has his people on every single level to let the gospel go forward.
3: Yeah.
2: This is so beautiful, because this is the essence of the book of Acts. It becomes a universal message. Message for the universe, which is the entire earth.
3: Yeah.
2: Not just Jerusalem. Not just one group of people, apostles, but it's everybody.
3: Right.
2: And then the following chapter, we will see how many priests were converted and many other things happened.
3: Right. I think it's a great test to put ourselves to as Jesus followers, as people that are trying to be a part of this movement that is beginning here in Acts, to ask ourselves that question. If God is behind this, no one's going to be able to stop
1: us.
3: You know? And I think if we walk through every situation, we can eventually, hopefully one day, arrive at the level of faith where even in the face of our worst persecution, we can rejoice and know that Jesus is behind us.
1: Absolutely.
2: And that's why Paul, later on in the book of Romans, chapter 8, he will say, if God is for us,
1: Absolutely. And I think also when we recognize this is of God, we don't have the need to kind of manipulate situations or force our way, but we know, hey, God has got this. Like, who can stop God? And I think that also prevents us from potentially becoming jealous when things
2: become oppressors.
1: Absolutely.
3: I think if we look at the situation from the context of this is a group of people, referring to the religious leaders here, that are trying to stop this movement, that are trying to snuff it out, and they use violence, they use threats to stop it, and we see how the apostles responded. I think we can take that in so many different things, whether it's personal conflicts, whether it's something like terrorism, which is designed to get us scared, designed to get us fearful, designed to back us into this desperate situation where we respond in rejoicing no matter what situation we're in. The oppressors will look at you and go, who will be able to stop these people? There's no way to stop them.
0: Right. And I think it was Woodrow Wilson that said he would rather be part of a movement, he said, that would triumph, even though it looked like it was perishing at that moment, than be part of a movement that was triumphing in that moment that would eventually perish.
1: Oh, wow.
3: That's great.
0: You know, and I think that we have the gospel that is going to go forward.
4: Greetings, Good News TV viewers. My name is Luke Skelton. 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On the other hand, you may not have realized that although our channels are absolutely free to watch, they're not free for us to broadcast. So, if you found our channels to be a blessing, then please consider supporting us. You can call us at the number on your screen, or you can visit us on our website to give there. Oh, and there's one other thing. You'll probably notice that we regularly share updates of what we're doing behind the scenes to improve our operation and to reach more people. Well, if God impresses you, then please consider a special gift periodically to help us with those various projects. I want to thank you all. Thank you so much for your prayers and support, and thank you so much also for watching Good News TV. Mm-hmm.

0: Hi, my name is Richard, and I have a question about, good late afternoon, pastors.
1: Mm-hmm.
0: I have a question about Isaiah 66, verse 24.
1: Okay.
0: And it mentions about midway in the verse, "For their worm shall not die." I just wanted to know, what is that talking about, the worm shall not die?
1: Yeah, well, first of all, Jesus quotes that in the New Testament. He says, speaking about those that are lost, you can read in Mark chapter 9, verse 48. It says, you know, if your right hand offends you, you just back up a little bit. He says, if your eye causes you to sin, pluck it out, for it's better for you to enter the kingdom of God with one eye. Of course, he's using an analogy here. No one in heaven is going to have one eye. Rather than having two eyes, be cast into hellfire, where their worm does not die and the fire is not quenched. And another time he says, if your right hand offends you, actually, verse 45, the worm does not die and the fire is not quenched, is also in verse 46. Christ is quoting from the last verse in the book of Isaiah there. Outside of Jerusalem, there was a dump called Gehenna. It's in the Valley of Hinnom. The Valley of Hinnom was a place where they actually had set up pagan gods at one time, and so it became the dump. The Jews didn't want anyone to revere that spot anymore, and they would fill it with their garbage, and they kept fires going in there to keep the gases down and burning old baskets or clothes, whatever was in there. So it was smoldering, and there was old fruit and even dead animals that were thrown there if it was an unclean animal. So there was maggots. And it's using that analogy to just say, you know, the fire's not quenched. You don't ever put the fire of a dump out. You want it to burn. And the maggots are eating until there's nothing left to eat. So the maggots, you know, they're not killed and the fire's not quenched. They're just doing their thorough work, is what it's talking about.
2: Yeah, and even to add that a little bit more, when it talks about the worm, well, actually the word there is maggot. It's talking about a place of rejection. It's where you throw the garbage.
1: Mm-hmm.
2: The fire that's going to destroy the wicked at the end of time is not going to leave worms living in the flames while the wicked are being, you know, destroyed with the fire. The fire is going to purify the earth.
1: Malachi says it turns it to ashes.
2: That's right.
1: Yeah.
2: So the phrase there where it talks about the worm not dying or the maggot, it's talking about absolute rejection of the lost. They have no hope of salvation. They, in essence, cast into the garbage pit, they thrown into the dump. And that's the idiomatic statement. We also find that repeated in Job 25:6, Psalm 22, verse 6, Isaiah 14:11. So these are other phrases that talk about utter destruction or rejection.
1: Yep. Very
2: All right.
1: good.
2: Hope that helps. We've got Junior listening in the Caribbean. Junior, welcome to the program.
3: Yes, good evening, pastors.
1: Evening.
3: So, pastors often refer to Michael, the archangel, as Jesus Christ, but there's two references I've come across in the Bible. One in Daniel, where it says, Michael, one of the chief princes, when he came to help Gabriel, and then the other one is when there was a dispute over the bones of Moses.
1: In the book of Jude.
3: And then Michael said, right, when he said, right,
1: the Lord rebuke you.
3: So I'm thinking, if it was indeed Jesus, then he is also Lord. He wouldn't have said, the Lord rebuke you. He could just say, I rebuke you. So could you elaborate on that for me, please?
1: Yeah, well, let's take them one at a time. So in Daniel chapter 10, Pastor Ross might look that up, but talks about Michael, one of the first, or one of the chief. The way that translates in Hebrew is first of the chief, or first of the highest of the messengers of God. The very word Michael means who is as God, and archangel and archmessenger. And so the very name Michael the archangel means the greatest messenger who is as God. Now, people get confused about this because they always think Michael is just some, you know, powerful angel like Gabriel. Never refers to him like Gabriel. You look, for instance, it says in, where is it? 1 Thessalonians 4, the Lord himself will descend from heaven with a shout and the voice of the archangel. The Lord has the voice of the archangel. And that means the greatest messenger. And in Daniel chapter 12, Michael will stand up, the great prince. Jesus is that great prince, which stands for the children of thy people, who is a great intercessor that stands for us. That's Jesus. And then in Jude, verse 9,

0: where it says that Michael came to get the body of Moses. Well, that's because Jesus is the resurrection. You're asking, well, why did he say the Lord rebuke you? Well, when Christ was on earth and he was tempted by the devil, he said the Lord rebuke you. So, you know, Jesus does it in the name of the Father, that he is rebuking the devil. So most commentators, maybe not all, but I'd say 30% of the commentators, like Matthew Henry, Adam Clark, and many others, they believe that Michael is what you would call the pre-incarnate title for Christ. And then you get to Revelation 12, and it says Michael and his angels fight with the dragon. And the dragon, his angels fought. Well, the dragon is a symbolic name for the devil. It's safe to assume Michael is a symbolic name for the chief of righteousness, which is God, Jesus.
1: And the verse you referred to a little earlier, where it says that Christ, when he comes, he'll have the voice of the archangel. And then it says, that voice is the voice that raises the dead. Jesus said, that is the voice of the Son of God, mm-hmm. the voice of the Son of Man, that'll raise the dead at the end.
0: Yep.
1: So if it's Christ's voice that raises the dead, and Jesus is said to have the voice of the archangel, well, then Michael must be a
0: the
1: name
0: archangel.
1: Referring to Jesus.
0: Yep, if A equals B and C equals
1: That's
0: B,
1: right.
0: A equals C.
1: That's right.
0: They say.
1: You know, we do have a book called Who is Michael the Archangel? And we'll be happy to send it to anyone. I see you're junior in Caribbean, but you can maybe go to our website, just amazingfacts.org, and you'll be able to read the book there. For those in the U.S., just call 800-835-6747 and ask for the book Michael the Archangel, or dial #250 on your smartphone and say Bible Answers Live, Michael the Archangel.
0: Yep, very good. Well, Pastor Ross, I'm looking at the clock. We're probably going to come up on our mid-break, and it's hard to cover a question in 24 seconds, but it is a good time to remind people, you do hear us repeatedly reference the main mothership website of this ministry. It's called amazingfacts.org. 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
6: Who is Jesus? Why did Jesus die? And is Jesus really God? The book, The Desire of Ages, is the life story of the greatest spiritual leader the world has ever known, Jesus Christ. 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The accounts in the four Gospels are interwoven in this over 100-year-old classic. The Desire of Ages does not merely set down a series of remote events. It presents the meaning of them so vividly that you will feel like you are an eyewitness to what is being described. Here are captured and answered the tensions between hope and despair, shame and acceptance, the past and the future, false and true religion, and desire and fulfillment. The Desire of Ages is a free resource. 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

0: Study of how to grow in a relationship with God. And this week, we're entering into a two-part section. Last week and the week before, we talked about the Bible and its importance in growing in a relationship with God. This week, we shift the focus to prayer. Looking at prayer warriors today, this is lesson number 6 of 13. So we're right in the thick of things right now. Let's begin with prayer, and then we're going to get right to our study. Father, we thank you for drawing us together again today and giving us an opportunity to learn more about how our relationship with you can grow through prayer. We ask your blessing upon us and thank you in advance for bestowing it. In Jesus' name, amen.
1: Amen.
0: So we're glad you're here with us, but we're also glad to have the author of this quarter's Sabbath School lesson with us, Nina Atchison, who is a curriculum specialist and an author. Nina, welcome back.
1: Thank you.
0: So this has been a fantastic journey that you've kind of guided us so far. We're on lesson number 6 of 13, so we're right in the heart of things right now. And appropriately, we're talking about prayer, because it's very difficult to have a relationship with God, especially one that grows, if there is no prayer.
1: Yes.
0: And this week we're looking at prayer warriors and looking at some of the prayer warriors in the Bible, of which there are many. We, of course, can't look at all of them. But why should prayer be such an essential part of our relationship with God? What role does prayer play?
1: Yeah, it's a really simple question, but a good, profound question in many ways, because in any kind of friendship or relationship, of course we need to communicate. You know, I think about my husband and I, and I'm sure the same with your family members, my children, any friend. We need to communicate with one another. And that communicating, of course, involves speaking what's on your heart, the challenges and problems that we might face, but also it involves listening. And so it's no different with God. And I think it's going to be an interesting couple of weeks that we look at this important topic, because I think all of us can grow in our prayer lives. And it really is a crucial devotional habit that I think it's worth really looking at. And this week we're looking, of course, at what some Bible characters teach us about how to strengthen our prayer lives.
0: So let's start looking at some of these individuals that you just mentioned. One of the great prayers in the Bible is Daniel. In fact, prayer even got Daniel into a bit of hot water on more than one occasion. What can we learn about the importance of prayer from the life of Daniel?
1: It's interesting that when Daniel was taken to Babylon as a young exile, the Bible tells us, it describes him in Daniel chapter 1, verse 4. It says, he was a young man in whom there was no blemish, but good looking, gifted in all wisdom, possessing knowledge and quick to understand, who had ability to serve in the king's palace. And then in verse 8, it says, Daniel purposed in his heart that he would not defile himself with the portion of the king's delicacies. And then later in verse 17, we read that Daniel and his three friends, God gave them knowledge and skill in all literature and wisdom, and Daniel had understanding in all visions and dreams. So we read here, this just gives us a bit of context about this man, Daniel, that from a young teenager, really, the Bible describes him as someone with principle. He was wise. He was committed to the things that he knew were right, that he was raised and taught in. The Spirit of God was in him. And he was also greatly beloved, we read in chapter 9. Further on, we read. So it's a description of a man who had a strong, abiding connection with God. And part of that connection, of course, was his prayer life. And so we read in Daniel 2, there was the challenge with the king not understanding the dream. Of course, Daniel and his friends prayed, and God revealed it to him. And over the years, different kings rose and fell. And Daniel, in chapter 6, we come to this situation I think you were referring to before, that he really was confronted with what to do with his prayer life. Let's read those two verses, Daniel 6, verses 10 and 11.
0: Now when Daniel knew that the writing was signed, he went home. And in his upper room, with his windows open toward Jerusalem, he knelt down on his knees 3 times that day and prayed and gave thanks before his God, as was his custom since early days. Then these men assembled and found Daniel praying and making supplication before his God.
1: So for any

0: of our viewers who don't know this story, this really was a decree that these men that were assembled had convinced the king to sign a decree that Daniel, if he prayed, or anyone who prayed, would be thrown to the lion's den. Daniel could have made any excuse not to pray by his window, as was his custom. He did this three times a day. He let nothing stop his commitment and his public declaration to kneel and pray to his God. And so we will continue to think about this bold move that Daniel made as we unpack some of these concepts in a few moments. But really, I think what I take from Daniel's life is that he was so steadfast in his relationship, in his prayer life. He's known as being a great prayer of the Bible, regardless of the circumstances, regardless of the danger, to his own life even, he just continued to pray. And so that tells us that he must have had this incredible, strong, resilient relationship with the Lord, and that talking to his God was so important that nothing, even death, nothing would stop him praying.
1: I think it's beautiful as you look at the story of Daniel and his prayer life. He didn't just pray to God when things were going south, when there were challenges in his life. He had a very regular prayer life, as it says in here, three times a day. I can't imagine that he was in dire straits three times every single day. Many times he just prayed to God because that was his communication, was his regular communication with, yes, with God. And so that regularity didn't stop when things got difficult.
0: Yeah.
1: And that's powerful.
0: Yeah, absolutely.
1: Powerful. So let's talk for a little bit about the physical act of prayer. What does that look like? Are there correct ways to pray? Are there incorrect ways to pray? Do we get in trouble if we don't fold our hands and close our eyes? Or help walk us through this, because there's a lot of thoughts floating around about prayer and what's appropriate, what's inappropriate. Maybe there's some cultural things too, but give us a little bit of guidance in this area.
0: Yeah, it's interesting. You know, we just read the verses that you read, the fact that Daniel knelt on his knees. So that physical act was something that he did. I really think that, of course, prayer keeps us connected to God, and it tells the enemy whose we are. Personally, I like to kneel when I pray. And I think that physical act of kneeling shows in my own mind that I'm submitting, I'm surrendering, I'm humbling myself before God. Of course, we can pray in many different postures. Some people cannot kneel, and that's okay. You can sit when you pray. But for me, when I wake up in the morning, I always pray before I even open my eyes, Lord, I choose you today. I want you to be the Lord of my life. Guide my steps. Abide with me today. We can pray when we're sitting on a train. You know, we can pray in many different situations. Really, of course, what is important is the heart posture, and that our heart is surrendering to God. For me, I like to kneel whenever I can. But in the Bible times, standing in prayer was actually probably even more common, particularly by the Jews. They would pray in synagogues. They would stand on street corners and pray. However, a lot of pride was associated with that, and Jesus rebuked that often. And then the Bible also shares other examples of people who sat when they prayed, in 2 Samuel, for example, and in 2 Kings. And then there are others who prostrated themselves before the Lord, lying horizontally with one leg in the air, as though to rise up, with their face to the earth, although that also was more commonly associated with submission to a superior. And so the Bible doesn't require us to pray in any one particular way. There are all of these examples. But I do think posture is important because it does reflect our reverence and the state of our heart, our inner feelings and our desires. In saying that, I often go walking in the mornings and I pray. I sometimes pray out loud when I walk. And so I think the essence of what I'm saying is that our prayer should be the opening of the heart to God as a friend. And however we do that, whenever we can, it should be an ongoing conversation that we have with our

0: the constancy, the perseverance with which we pray. So whatever we do, whether we lie, sit, walk, we should keep talking to the Lord.
1: So having that communication line open, and we've talked about Jesus beginning his day long before daylight, and he went to a solitary place. Many times being in a solitary place is helpful for prayer.
0: Yes.
1: But you don't have to be in a solitary place to pray. Many times you might be in the thick of a crowd of people and just know you need to pray.
0: Yes.
1: It doesn't mean you have to separate yourself to a solitary place, but it is a little bit easier to think and to focus when you're able to kind of step away from the hustle and bustle of life.
0: Yes. Yes. And next week, in fact, we'll look at some practical tips such as these to strengthen our prayer life, which I think are very, very important for all of us.
1: Good. We're going to delve into that a little bit more deeply. We're going to go to break soon, but I want to touch on Enoch before we do, because Enoch was another one of those powerful prayers. And we may come back and touch on him a little bit more after break, but talk to us a little bit about Enoch, who is known for his prayer life.
0: Yeah, in Romans 12:12, it talks about being steadfast in prayer. And I think Enoch, the Bible really describes him as being this man who walked and talked with God. And we know that he kept very busy doing the Lord's work and serving him, but he retreated regularly to pray. And in Genesis 5, verses 22 to 24, it tells us a little more about Enoch. Would you be willing to read that for us?
1: After he begot Methuselah, Enoch walked with God 300 years and had sons and daughters. So all the days of Enoch were 365 years. And Enoch walked with God, and he was not, for God took him.
0: So this is all we know of Enoch's life, really. There's not a lot we know. In the Old Testament, this is what we read about him. And yet the description of walking and talking with God is something that I think we've heard, or I remember hearing as a child, thinking, I want to be like that. I want to have that kind of close connection with God where I walk, and whatever I'm doing, I'm talking with him. And as I said, it's this beautiful description of him doing his life, but then retreating and spending time with God, but involving God in the everyday moments, in serving him. And so I think in a practical sense, we can consider, what does that walking and talking with God look like in our lives?
1: So we're going to delve into that in a little bit more in just a moment. But before we go to break, Nina, there is a companion book to this quarter's Sabbath School lesson that helps to draw more out of it. Tell us a little bit about that companion book and why one might want to pick it up.
0: This companion book is on the same topic as the quarterly that I wrote. It is Growing in a Relationship with God. There are 13 chapters to this book, which correspond to the chapters in the Sabbath School quarterly. And I know you will be blessed if you read this book.
1: If you would like to pick it up, and I hope that you do, you can find it at itiswritten.shop. Again, that's itiswritten.shop. Just look for the companion book to this quarter's Sabbath School lesson. It's called Growing in a Relationship with God, and you'll find it there. You will also find it, if you are watching this video on YouTube, in the description box just below this video. You can click on the link there. We're going to be back in just a moment as we continue looking at prayer warriors as we're looking at how we can grow in our relationship with God. We'll be right back.
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1: Welcome back to Sabbath School, brought to you by It Is Written. We're looking at prayer warriors this week. This is lesson number 6 of 13. We're glad that you're joining us. By the way, if you happen to have missed some of the

0: earlier lessons that we've been talking about and how to grow in a relationship with God, you can find them archived at itiswritten.tv or on the It Is Written YouTube channel. So make sure you go back and watch those earlier lessons and share those with a friend too and invite them to join you on this journey. Nina, we're talking about prayer warriors and we kind of left off talking about Enoch. Give us a few final thoughts about Enoch, bearing in mind that we're going to be going to Moses next and we want to make sure that we leave some time to talk about Moses as well. So any final thoughts on Enoch?
1: I think Enoch is a wonderful example to us all of what it looks like to walk and talk with God. And as I mentioned, he was known to be productive from what we read in Patriarchs and Prophets. He was very productive in doing God's work, but he also had times of refreshing where he would retreat and just spend those very intimate times with the Lord. But it's really, I think, an encouraging message to us that in order to have a steady relationship with God, we need to be walking and talking with God as Enoch did.
0: So Enoch, powerful example of how to walk and talk with God, to pray with God, and let God, allow God to guide his life. He walked with God and he was not, for God took him.
1: That's
0: a very short section of the Bible we learn about Enoch, but packed with power. There's a much longer section of the Bible in the book of Exodus that talks about Moses, and Moses' prayer life was very significant and integral part of his life, was prayer and communion with God. What do we learn from Moses' prayer life that can help us living today?
1: I really love studying the life of Moses as a great prayer of the Bible because we can read so many conversations that he had with the Lord, the back and forth. And we don't have this with many Bible characters, but we certainly do with Moses. We do with Abraham and some others. But it gives us insight because Moses, we know that he was a great leader. He was the most humble man, as the Bible describes as well. But the constant communication that he had with God really tells us a lot about his relationship with God. Let's read some of that conversation in Exodus 33:16-23. And maybe we can just invite our viewers to think about the content of the conversation and the manner in which they interacted.
0: "For how then will it be known that your people and I have found grace in your sight except you go with us? So we shall be separate, your people and I, from all the people who are upon the face of the earth." So the Lord said to Moses, "I will also do this thing that you have spoken, for you have found grace in my sight and I know you by name." And he said, "Please show me your glory." Then he said, "I will make all my goodness pass before you, and I will proclaim the name of the Lord before you. I will be gracious to whom I will be gracious, and I will have compassion on whom I will have compassion." But he said, "You cannot see my face, for no man shall see me and live." And the Lord said, "Here is a place by me, and you shall stand on the rock. So it shall be, while my glory passes by, that I will put you in the cleft of the rock and will cover you with my hand while I pass by. Then I will take away my hand and you shall see my back, but my face shall not be seen."
1: Isn't this just such a beautiful interaction between God and Moses? I mean, I like in verse 16 how Moses is saying that God's people and him will be separate. There will be a distinct nation. And then you have Moses asking, "Please, please show me your glory." And God says, "Okay, I'll do it. I'll hide you behind the cleft of the rock in my hand." It's just a very special communion that they had, this prayer interaction. It's almost as though he's seeking God's presence in his life continually. And we know that when he came down from the mountain, he reflected, he was shining from being in God's presence. But I think on two occasions, we notice that Moses has a special conversation with God over his family members. On one case, it was Aaron, who, with the golden calf situation, where Moses really interceded on behalf of Aaron. And the other was Miriam and Aaron when she was jealous. And it's interesting to me that even though Moses was the recipient, particularly in the case of Miriam's jealousy, he was the recipient of that nastiness, yet still he chose to go to God and say, please, can you forgive me?

0: my sister. I think we really can learn a lot when we read these kind of interactions and the prayers that Moses had on behalf of his family members. It actually makes me think, how quick am I to forgive my enemies, even my family members? It's often hard to do, and yet we should be interceding for others, I think, a lot more than we are.
1: So you mentioned several specific instances where Moses was praying for his brother, for his sister. Moses prayed a lot, but what did Moses pray for most?
0: He really did seem to intercede most of all. You know, we think about many instances in the Bible where he was praying for the children of Israel, where God was going to destroy them. He prayed for water. He prayed for manna. He even went to God and prayed for meat. And it's just astounding, I think, how patient he was. And the fact that I think the children of Israel could see that he had this close communication with God, they could have had that too if they desired that. I suppose. I think God would have had that with all. He wanted that. He'd wanted to dwell in their midst in the sanctuary. And yet Moses, he prayed on behalf of God's people more than anything. And I think we can learn a lot from that. I think we can really pray on behalf of God's church more than we do. For me, I'm speaking, I suppose, just for his will to be done, and intercede for those that I love more than I do.
1: So there are a lot of lessons here that we can learn from Moses about prayer. Are there any things specifically that we can say, okay, here's something about the way that Moses prayed, or why he prayed, or when he prayed, some specific things that we can take away as nuggets from Moses' prayer life?
0: I think we can see that Moses had a very clear picture of God's character. Of course, he was meeting with God on the mountain. He met God at the burning bush. He had to put his trust that God was going to fulfill the promises that he said he would do through the Red Sea. I mean, we can talk on and on about these examples. I mean, even the fact that God described himself to Moses in Exodus 34, verse 6, where he said, the Lord God, merciful and gracious, long-suffering and abounding in goodness and truth. So God himself described his character to Moses, and Moses had that clear picture of God. So that's a lesson we can learn. We spoke about this in week two, how to grow our relationship with God, it's important to have a clear picture of him. I think the second thing is that Moses was both bold and faithful, and he held on to God through the ups and downs. I mean, it would have been so challenging to lead the Israelites. As a leader, I can imagine for him. And he would have become weary. And really, we read through the stories of the journey, we see that it was his close relationship with God that held him fast through those ups and downs with this complaining nation. And he was bold to God about the needs of them. The third thing is that Moses reminded God of his covenant. He claimed God's promises, and he remembered God's leading in their past. And Joshua, of course, reminded the people, as did Moses, when they came to the end of their time of leadership, for the people to remember how God had led them in their past. And Moses, in his prayer life, he remembered that. He reminded God of the covenant. And the fourth thing, I think, is that Moses accepted God's answers to his prayers, whether it was a yes or a no. And I think we can learn that sometimes God does say no. You know, Moses did not go into the promised land, and yet he accepted that answer. And I think we can learn from that whatever God's will is, we should want his will above our own when it comes to God answering our prayers.
1: So some very practical lessons that we can learn from Enoch, from Moses, from Daniel. And all of these they're nice historically, but where the rubber meets the road is, what about me and my prayer life? What about, why do I need to pray? Why should I pray? What's the benefits? What are some of the benefits

0: of prayer for me living today? Why do I need to make sure this is part of my life if I want to grow in my relationship with God?
1: I think we need to pray for our children. I know that I have committed since my children were in my womb and I gave birth to them. I've prayed for them every day, for their relationship with Him, for their future, for God's will to be done in their lives, for their future spouses, you know, all of these areas. I intercede on behalf of my children regularly. But I think really our own prayer life should be such a part of our lives that we can't help but turn our faces as flowers to the sun, turn our faces to God at every moment, whether it's a joyful moment, whether it's a difficult situation we're facing. And so I suppose I would love to appeal to the viewers that whatever your prayer life might be like right now, spend some time with God today. Turn your face to Him and talk to Him. Try to move past all of the usual requests that we have. And next week we'll talk more about this, but it's so easy to kind of just get on the same autopilot. But this is the God of the universe that we're talking about. And He wants to have a relationship with you, with me, with us. So let's talk to Him as a friend, remembering that He is holy and our Savior. And lay our requests, our repentance, our needs at His feet, and watch what He does. Watch how He speaks to us and leads our lives. And I really believe He will do that.
0: Nina, thank you for leading us through this week's discussion. And as you mentioned, next week we're going to look at some practical tips on how to make prayer more effective, more powerful, if that's an appropriate way to say it, to make it a more integral part of our lives. Bible study is important, prayer is important, and we're going to continue on our journey together. In fact, as was mentioned before, this is a 13-week journey, a 13-lesson study in how to grow in our relationship with God. Today, we've looked at some prayer warriors in the Bible, and by God's grace, your name can be listed among those as well. You can be a great prayer warrior, just as Daniel was, just as Enoch was, just as Moses was. You can insert your name there too, because you can pray to God just as they did. Next week, we're looking at some practical tips to prayer, and we invite you to join us once again. This is going to be, once again, Sabbath School, brought to you by It Is Written.

Hello, friends. Perhaps you've been watching our Good News TV channel and you're wondering if there may be a church family near you where you can go and worship that teaches right out of the Bible like we do here on Good News TV. 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

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Welcome to another episode of Truth for Life. Again, I'm Dr. Mark Sandoval, and we get to journey together towards health and freedom. Today, we're looking at the topic of dealing with temptation and addictions. Important topic, and it's a big one. We do recognize that there is the law of God, and the law of God says that we are to have God as our source, we are to take from Him, and we are to give to others of what we have taken from God. We're not to take from them and use them as our source and so on. But when it comes to temptation, there's a temptation on the first stone. And the temptation on the first stone is to take another source other than God. On the second stone, there's a temptation to disrespect or to murder or hate, to lust or to commit adultery, to greed, you know, have greed, or to theft. There's a temptation towards lying and deceit and a temptation towards coveting and so on. All of these are various different things that we're tempted upon on the second stone. And the question is, where does temptation begin? Does temptation begin here with taking another source than God, or does temptation begin over there with a temptation to disrespect and murder and commit adultery and thief, you know, steal and lying and so on and so forth? And if temptation is unsuccessful here, then will we be attracted to the things over there? I would propose to you that if somebody is, according to the law, not drawn away by taking another source other than God, then none of those things over there are really a temptation. And indeed, we see that in the life of Jesus. Was Jesus tempted to take another source than God? I mean, were there temptation attempts? Yes, there were temptation attempts to get him to take another source than God, right? Did Jesus give in to those temptations? No. And so then Jesus was not attracted to disrespect. He was not attracted to hatred. He was not attracted to lust or greed or deceit or coveting or any of those things, because he did not fall in the temptation on the first table, so he was not tempted by temptations on the second table. So temptation is a lie that masquerades as the truth, and it seeks to get you to depend upon anything other than God. Right? That's what temptation does. It seeks to get you to depend upon anything other than God, and anything other than God is not dependable. And it seeks to get you to fulfill your needs from another source, which cannot supply your need. And it seeks to get you to fulfill your needs in the wrong way, which will not bring in what you need. So you believe, now when you give in to the temptation, you believe that you can live from what causes death. So you eat from the tree of knowledge of good and evil, and you can live. You believe that other people, animals, Satan, can supply your needs. So those who have the same needs as you can supply your needs. And you believe that your needs can be supplied passively. So others, including God, must love you and accept you and honor you and so on. And you're simply the passive recipient of those things that are around you. None of that works. All of that will fail. The result of yielding to temptation is deficiency and death. That's the result. And you cut yourself off from your source, and you don't take in what you need. So it's like holding your breath until you die. You're not cut off from your needs from outside. There's still air around you, but you just don't take it in. You cut yourself off from your needs from inside. And you do so because you believe a lie. You believe a lie.

Remember, we talked about the heart and its gains and losses. If I am on the left side of this chart, well, my gain is to receive. I'm a slave to others. I need them to be good so that I can be good. I'm dependent upon people, and so on. If I'm on the right side of this chart, then I believe the truth, and I have God as my source, and gain is to give. But I must take first in order to be able to give, and I can control my losses. I'm free. Temptation always appeals to your needs. It always appeals to your needs, and it always appeals to gain. Remember, the heart always goes after gain. And it always does so in the context of a deception. So now, thinking that you're fulfilling your needs, you are not fulfilling them. Thinking that you're pursuing gain, you are actually pursuing loss. And you continue to govern yourself according to a deception, cutting yourself off from what you need. That's really what temptation is. And when your needs are unmet, it's going to result in suffering. There's going to be signs or signals that are there that show you you're in need of something that you're not getting. Whether that's suffocation, that's hunger, that's thirst. But when your needs are met, now you can be satisfied. So what if you're suffering and you find something that removes the suffering from you temporarily, but it doesn't remove the cause? And for example, you find something that relieves or improves the suffering even temporarily, well, then you're attracted to it, aren't you? Yes. And if your suffering is sufficiently resolved in a temporary fashion and the negative consequences are not too negative or not too immediate, then you'll be inclined to use it or try it, whatever it is, again. But the more immediate and the more intense the negative consequences of the substance or the behavior, the less likely you're going to try it again. If the first time you put a cigarette to your mouth and you puff on it, one of your fingers rots and falls off, you're not going to do that again. And if that happens to several people, nobody's going to be smoking because the consequences are too high and too soon. You're just not going down that pathway. It's not worth it. It's not worth it. So there's a time factor involved in this. The greater the delay that there is between the use of the substance or the action of the behavior or whatever it is and the negative consequences that you get, then the greater the intensity of the consequences you will tolerate for the sake of the relief that you gain temporarily in the meantime. So if, like this disease, Berger's disease, if you can smoke for 40 years before your fingers start falling off, well, you might smoke for 40 years before your fingers start falling off. But if they fell off the first day you started smoking, you would never smoke again. So again, there's a time factor there. Now, a false substitute can never supply the need, so the underlying problem continues. If you are hungry and you eat styrofoam, I don't suggest it, but if you're hungry and you eat styrofoam, that can make you feel full for a while. But it cannot supply your need for energy, which will lead to further hunger and further weakness, and it's going to result in probably a partial or complete bowel obstruction, and so you're going to end up with additional problems because you didn't fulfill the need with the right thing. And so satisfying a need with a false substitute will always result in the problem getting worse over time. Now, when it comes to addiction cycles, I would propose this particular addiction cycle. An individual has a need, and that need is not satisfied. So now you are missing something. And then you have suffering associated with it, like hunger after not having food or suffocation after not having air. Then that you find or you run across a substance or behavior, and that substance or behavior provides you pleasure or some form of relief in the meantime. But it actually fails to satisfy the actual need that you have. And when you are participating in something and you
you use something that is not

not meant to satisfy the need, to satisfy the need, there's always guilt as a result. I don't care if you believe in God or you don't. Individuals will end up with guilt associated with it. And so you have this cycle that drives addiction. Right? It drives addiction. So what is the missing need that begins the addiction cycle? It's not hunger. It's not thirst. It's not suffocation. What is it? It's the need is love. And the lack of love is the basis of every addiction. The lack of love is the basis of every addiction. Now, a lack of love, if you're a part of love is acceptance. And if that's lacking, you feel rejection. A part of love is belonging. And if you lack that, you feel abandonment. A part of love is honesty. And if you're lacking that, you have betrayal. And a part of love is protection. And if you're lacking that, you feel abused. A part of love is appreciation, and if you're lacking that, you feel unappreciated. And a part of love is understanding, and if you're lacking that, you have misunderstanding. And if you're a part of love is interest, and if you're lacking that, you feel ignored, and so on. Or it can just be this underlying, this gnawing sensation, this emptiness, this void, or something that's there. And then you run across some substance, you run across some behavior, you run across something that takes that void, that problem, that issue, and kind of quiets it for a little while, gives you some pleasure, something nice in between, and now you want it, and now you want more of it, and you keep going back to it. What about the guilt in the cycle? Well, we need a love that is full. We need a love that's constant and personal and unselfish, and we can only find that from God. And what happens? Well, what happened with Adam and Eve when they sinned? Well, they ran away from God. So now they sin, they cut themselves off from God, and now they run away from Him. And He's the only one that can supply their need. So when you run away from the one that can supply your need, then you can't get your need supplied, and now your deficiency gets worse. And now, as your deficiency gets worse, the symptoms of the deficiency gets worse, and now you want to avoid the suffering, and that need to avoid the suffering increases. And so now you come and you find that substance or behavior and you participate in it and you come back around to it again. And the more religious you are, the more guilt you're going to have associated with it. So if you have a religious addict, you have an exaggerated guilt response because you know you're not supposed to. And you know God doesn't like it and so on and so forth. You know it's wrong. You know God knows it's wrong and so on. And so here you try to make promises. And what we usually do is we run to behavioral modifications. So we make promises. Oh, I promise I'm not going to do it again. We try to change our behaviors. You get the cigarettes, you throw them out. You throw out the lighter. You throw out the ashtray. You throw out the alcohol. You pour it down the toilet. You get the Brita, the bottles, and all that kind of stuff. You try to go shopping in different places where you weren't buying those things. I'm not saying don't do any of that, but that doesn't fix the problem. None of those address the underlying problem of the lack of love. They only address the behavior. And oftentimes what we try to do is try to pay for our sin. And so we beat ourselves up. We're doing penance to ourselves because, oh, I'm so stupid. I did this again and I gave in to it and so on. And if I can only put enough time between me and my last drink, my last smoke, my last pornography, and my last whatever, then I can come back and I can ask God for forgiveness. Okay. And addictions live in secrecy. Now, we might be open about our addictions and our problems with those who won't reject us and won't blame us. So we can be open with those that we know won't reject us or blame us. And oftentimes, those are those that are participating in the same addictions as we are. And so you tend to find communities of individuals that are struggling with the same type of issue. And so you go to the bar and they're okay with anybody drinking alcohol because they're drinking alcohol. And you go to the strip club and they're okay with other people being there because they're all dealing with the same thing and so on. So you'll hang around individuals that have the same problem as you do because you know that they won't reject you because of that problem because they have the problem too.

But you will hide from those that you value, but you think will reject you and condemn you if they know what's going on. So you might be open with the guys at the bar, but you're not going to be telling people at church that you're hanging out at the bar. And you might be okay with the other people at the strip club, but you're not telling your family that about the strip club and so on, right? Because you're worried about being rejected and about being abandoned. And so what do? Well, you pretend. You evade. You lie for the sake of keeping the relationships that you desire, but you're afraid that you will lose if they know what the problem is. And so if you see an addict, you see a liar. By nature, that's what happens. But they lie because they're afraid of losing something they need. That's why they lie, because they're afraid of losing what they need. And eventually, the lies fall apart. You can hold it for a while. You can pretend for a while, but eventually, it begins to fall apart. Is it possible to change your behavior without changing your heart? Oh, yeah. Oh, yeah. Can you be upside down, have a whole wrong perspective, and be motivated to act as if you were right side up without actually the heart turning right side up? Oh, yeah, you bet you. And you can do that through consequences and rewards. Consequences and rewards can change behavior without changing the heart. So if the consequences are bad enough, like your finger falling off when you smoke, then you will stop, but you will switch to another addiction. So bad. What do alcoholics switch to after they quit drinking? You go to Alcoholics Anonymous. It's interesting. You go to an AA meeting, and they're talking about how many days or how many months or how many years they have been free from alcohol, and praise God, hallelujah. I'm glad that you're free from alcohol. And they're drinking coffee, and they're smoking outside, and a lot of them are probably, and they're sugar addicted and everything like that. They are not free from addiction. They've only switched their addictions. Right? So if I smoke and I get lung cancer, or if I drink and I get liver cancer, or if I drink and drive and I get my license taken away, driving under the influence, if I'm watching pornography and I'm threatened with divorce, if I'm gambling and I lose my house, if the addiction and the negative consequences bring you to a net negative outcome, meaning the consequences are worse than any benefit you get associated with addiction, then you're going to be motivated to stop the addiction. That's just what's going to happen. And so, yes, you can put consequences on an individual in order to help them to try to stop the addiction, but you can't stop them being addicted. You only stop the action that they're participating in. But if stopping the addiction necessitates actions that cause greater losses to the individual, like confessing to my spouse about the infidelity, which is likely going to lead to divorce, or having to confess theft while I was gambling and to restore what was taken, and you can't afford it, or you might go to prison, or any type of thing like that, if the stopping necessitates greater loss, then the addict is not going to stop the addiction until they believe that the addiction, in addition to the negative consequences, is worse than the perceived consequence of stopping. If I have to face something that's worse than the consequences that I currently have, then I'm not stopping. And what are the addict's fears? Well, the addict's fears are of loss of significant relationships. That's one of the main fears of an addict, is the loss of significant relationships. We fear the loss of identity. We fear the loss of respect. We fear the loss of a job or a career. We fear the loss that we experience with withdrawal symptoms. We fear facing life without an escape mechanism. And we fear facing the possibilities, all of those things, and going through all of those things, and then still failing to overcome the addiction. Those are the fears of the addict. Now, there might be more, but those are some of them. And I know personally. So here I am. I have a life that is full of bitterness and disease.

and self-hatred and guilt and addictions and failure and problems and meaningless and stress and so on. And I hate that. And over in the land of victory, I know that it's good and there's freedom and there's purpose and victory and self-control and love and gentleness and peace and patience, kindness, faithfulness, and joy. And I want that. But in between me and there, there's the fear of losing relationships. There's

of losing my career, of the withdrawal, of failure, and a life without escape mechanisms. And only when the loss of the addiction and its negative consequences is greater than the perceived loss of doing whatever is necessary to be free, only then will the addict begin to explore freedom. Because you're always going after gain. You're always going after gain. And it really is an issue of gains and losses. And only when they're willing to do anything, face anything, give up anything, or go anywhere to be free, only then will they begin to turn away from the addiction in sincerity. Only then. And Jesus stands there. And he spanned that canyon with the tightrope of his life. And he stands there with the wheelbarrow that represents faith. And he makes the impossible possible. And he says, come on, get in, I'll set you free. What is it that is needed for the addict in order to get into the wheelbarrow? Well, we're going to discuss that in a minute. Now, what do the loved ones fear? The loved ones of the addict. Well, they fear that the addict will never stop. They fear that the addict might end up in prison. They fear that the addict might end up dead, whether that's accidentally because of overusing whatever substance or whether that's intentionally through suicide. They fear these things. And indeed, there is a very close dividing line between suicide and surrender. Very, very thin dividing line between suicide and surrender. The very same types of pressures, the very same types of issues, the very same despair, the very same types of things that go into bringing an individual to suicide are the very same things that bring an individual to surrender. And the question is, what's the difference? And the difference is hope. It's hope. An individual that comes to that darkness, that comes to those difficulties, that comes to the rock bottom, between the rock and the hard place, the bottom of the barrel, the end of the rope, the person that comes to that without any hope, the result often is suicide. And the individual that comes to that with a measure of hope, it can be surrender. And then a life of change and transformation. So whatever you do in relation to an addict, always give them hope. Always give them hope. Now, do you try to rescue them? I will tell you, don't rescue the addict from the negative consequences that come from their addiction. Don't do it. Right. Let them face every consequence that comes from their addiction. They need those consequences. If you have a loved one, let's take the smoking and the finger falling off example. Would you rather the individual take one puff on a cigarette and lose one finger that day? Or would you rather them spend 40 years puffing on cigarettes and then eventually developing lung cancer, skin cancer, other things like that, emphysema, difficulty breathing, having to be on oxygen or other things of that nature? You see, the earlier the consequence comes and the more significant the consequence is, the more likely it will change the direction of the life of the individual. So don't take away the consequences. If they got drunk over the weekend and they're hung over and they're still hung over on Monday morning and they don't go to work and they tell you to tell the boss that they're sick with a flu or something like that and the boss calls and wants to know what's going on, you tell him, well, he told me to tell you that he's sick with a flu, but he's actually hung over. You tell him the truth. Right? You don't lie for somebody else. You tell the truth. If they're arrested for possession of a particular drug and they call you from jail and they say, hey, I need to get bailed out, you don't bail them out. You tell them, hey, I love you. I'm glad that you're okay and you're in a good, safe place, and I'll see you when you get out.
and you may have to suffer.

suffer consequences with them. Because if they're there, they might not be able to earn money, and they might not be able to provide for the needs of the household and so on. But if you love them, then you are willing to suffer for their good. And so you're willing to do that. But don't play God by trying to manufacture consequences for them. You just let the natural consequences that come from their addiction, you don't protect them from it. And you simply ask God in the situation, Lord, what do you want me to do? Right? What do you want me to do? Now, if you have an addict and they haven't gotten into that wheelbarrow and their life isn't turned around and they are contemplating that idea of getting into the, you know, getting into the wheelbarrow and Jesus setting them free, don't minimize the bad that is happening in their lives. And don't try to make it better, because that's just going to take away the motivation that's going to get them into the wheelbarrow. They need the hell of their current situation. Sometimes they need that bear to chew an arm off before they're willing to get into the wheelbarrow. Don't protect them from that. But always give them hope. While you don't rescue them from the consequences, you always give them hope. Tell them it's not too late. You haven't gone too far. God loves you and He wants to set you free still. If you have any desire to be free, that is proof that God is still working on your heart. And you don't have what it takes, but God does. And He has helped many others to be free from this same addiction. You are not an exception. You're not an exception. So while you don't save them from the hell that they're in, you emphasize the goodness of God and the hope that there is in Christ so that they have more of a motivation to trust Him and get into the wheelbarrow. And then it helps to connect them, right? Connect them. See if they're willing to meet with someone who has struggled with their addiction or a similar one, and has overcome, somebody who's not struggling with that anymore. And look for a strong Christian who is a recovered addict that you can connect them to. Look for a Christian counselor that can help walk with them to freedom, to help them to get across the stinking thinking that's associated with their addiction. And it helps to have an accountability partner as well, right? To find an accountability partner that they can work with that will hold them accountable. And to find someone that believes that God can set the addict free. You want somebody that believes that God can set them free, not just help to modify their behavior on a more long-term basis. These are all things that you're looking for. Now, in dealing with the addict, you want to first connect with God yourself. You can't give what you don't have, and so you must first come to God to take what you need so that you can give it to them. And then you take that love and you take honor and you take respect from God and you give it to the addict. You manifest those things to them and treat them as they are valuable because they are. Not because you're pretending that they are. No, because they truly are. And encourage them on their pathway to freedom and give them hope and ask God to show you what you need to know to help them along the way. But don't ever be dependent upon the addict. That will get you into serious trouble. And you'll find you can't do anything to help them if you're dependent upon them. Okay. So you need good. And if you need them to be good for you, you're going to try to make them to be good so that they can be good for you. And the addict will be the point around which you, the addiction, I should say, is the point around which you try to manipulate them in order to fix them so that they can be good, because you want them and you need them to be free from the addiction. And so you will use force, and you will use coercion, and you will use manipulation, and you will use guilt, and you will use blame, and you will use all of these things in order to try to get them to stop being addicted so that you can have a good source. But that will only reinforce the reasons why they pursued the addiction in the first place.
which is a lack of love.

Because if you need them, you can only love them when they're being good according to your standard. And when they sense that, then they will retreat back into secrecy because they know that if you think they're not doing well, you're eventually going to reject them. And you will only love them when they're doing well. So your need for them to be good is proof to them that you would leave them if it got bad enough. And so fear of rejection will continue to be the reason they avoid doing what is necessary in order to be free. They can't be open and transparent with you because they fear that you're going to leave them. So there are ways of making surrender easier. Anything that can relieve their fears of loss that's associated with quitting whatever the addiction is can help them to not have to fall so deep before they surrender. Adopting a non-judgmental, non-condemning attitude towards them so that they can be transparent and you still love them. You aren't there to fix them. You're there to love them. And it helps to normalize their problem. What does that mean? That means that normalizing means that, okay, you're not the only one. You're not unusual. You're not the only one. Other people have done this. I mean, thousands, hundreds of thousands of people struggle with the same thing that you struggle with. You're not alone. It's not an unusual thing. It's usual, right? So they understand that they're not alone, that they're not the only one, that they're not just an exception to the rule. No, there are many others that are struggling with this as well. And there are many things people fear when they think about quitting. What do you fear? It's a question that you can ask them. How long have you feared this? Why do you fear that? How can we face that together? And if you're willing to quit, I'm willing to go through this with you. You aren't alone. Right? These are messages that they need. And so while you don't save them from the hell that they're in, and you encourage what Jesus is doing for them and give them hope, you also emphasize how good it is to be free and what it's like in the land of freedom. All of this is going to help them in the direction of surrender. Now, what happens with relapse? You have an individual that's seeking to overcome whatever addiction it is, and then they relapse into their addiction. Well, most attempts at quitting are associated with relapse. It's like a child learning how to walk, right? You get up and you fall down, and you get up and you fall down. But eventually you stay up longer and you fall down less often, and fewer things trip you up along the way. So relapse should be something that is, for the most part, expected. Right. So it's like a baby learning to walk. Now, it's not to be excused. It's not like you go, oh, okay, well, you know, and you, no, you continue working towards walking, continue towards standing, but you don't beat yourself up for falling down. So decide beforehand how you're going to deal with relapse. How are you going to approach it? Don't treat it as if it's nothing, but don't condemn them for it either. Approach it as a learning opportunity, not a punishment session. So non-judgmentally, look at what happened leading up to the relapse, right? So examine the circumstances, examine the situations, examine the thinking and the thought patterns that were going on in the mind of the individual before they relapsed. Were you tired? Were you hungry? Were you upset? Were you sad? Right? How were you feeling? What were the thoughts that were behind that? What were you thinking before you gave in? Not, what were you thinking? Not like that, but, you know, what were you thinking? What was in your mind? How long did you struggle before you gave in? And did you know that you were getting into trouble before you gave in? Or was it something where you only realized it was an issue when you were in it? What were some of the signs that you recognized that you were in trouble before you got into trouble? If you did, you know. And did you think about talking with me or someone else about it when you were struggling?

They might say, well, yeah, I did, but I was afraid of what you would think. Well, then you encourage them. You say, you know what? I would be much more happy for you to talk with me about it. When you're going through the issue and the struggle, I'd love to be there for you than for you to have to fall alone. When you're afraid, were you afraid of something that kept you from talking to someone about it? And how has your relationship with God been going lately? These are all questions to ask. Did you notice a change in your spiritual life before you gave in? If so, what was it? So you turn the relapse into a learning experience. You turn the relapse into an opportunity to evaluate what's going on, what the thought processes are behind it that were leading to them falling. And then encourage them to get back up and encourage them to keep going. No, there's still hope. Yes, God knew that you were going to do this. He already paid for it on the cross. It's not a big surprise to him. He loves you. He wants you. So a relapse does not equal failure. It doesn't. A relapse is not failure. Failure is staying down. So if they see the relapse as a complete failure, then they're going to go right back into the guilt cycle, the self-blame and the self-hatred, and the addiction cycle will continue because guilt is one of the things that drives that addiction cycle. Okay. Now, there are false victories and there are true victories, and sometimes we get confused as to what those look like. A false victory is never participating in that behavior or never using that substance again. Praise the Lord, hallelujah, haven't had a drink in 30 years, or I haven't watched pornography for 15 years, or I haven't gambled for 10 years, or I haven't this, that, or the other thing. And so it's never participating in the behavior again. That's a false victory. Now, that false victory can be part of the true victory, but if that is the victory, well, it's a false victory. And this may simply be the result of negative consequences and positive rewards and not a real change of the heart of the individual. Yeah. Or you may be switching to a more socially acceptable addiction. So instead of intravenous drugs, you're drinking caffeine. Or you're eating food. I mean, I'm not saying you shouldn't eat food, but food becomes your addiction. Or you're into sports, or your addiction is shopping, right? Those are socially acceptable, but they're still addictions. So true victory is overcoming addiction itself. And that has to do with my nature and who I am. It is being satisfied when it comes to love. It is being attracted to good and repulsed by evil, and having self-control under all circumstances because I have the nature of Christ by faith. And I am living by faith in Christ. Okay. True victory comes as the result of having God as your only source and taking all that you need from Him and being full, being satisfied. Now you don't have that emptiness, that void, that dissatisfaction that drives the addiction. Okay. So what's the solution? The solution is love. It's taking love and it's giving love, right? So when I take love and I give love, I can be filled with love. I have the love and I can give it away. And now when I have what I need, I don't suffer. I have pleasure. And the pleasure, I have no need for a substitute because I have the real deal. And now I already have pleasure. And so my needs are satisfied and there is joy in the process, right? Instead of that old addiction cycle. And that never leads to addiction. It leads you to the source, because you have the source, and He is everything that you need. God is the source of your love. He is the source of your respect, of your honor, of your truth, of your acceptance, of your belonging, of your harmony, and of your security, and of your righteousness, and of everything that you need.

But while he is the source of all of the spiritual things that you need, only you can take those things and bring them into yourself. Only you, God provides the food, but you must eat it. God provides the information, but you must bring it in. So I suggest you go to the Word and you read the Word looking for evidences of His love and looking for evidences of His trustworthiness, because you need someone that you can trust and you need someone that loves you. And read the Bible specifically looking for evidences of God's love for you and His trustworthiness. And write them down in a journal and add to that journal daily those evidences. And then review it often. Review it often. One evidence is Isaiah 54 and verse 10. For the mountains shall depart and the hills be removed, but my kindness shall not depart from you, nor shall my covenant of peace be removed, says the Lord, who has mercy on you. Another evidence is 2 Timothy 2:13. If we are faithless, he remains faithful. He cannot deny himself. These are evidences of his faithfulness. 2 Thessalonians 3:3. But the Lord is faithful, who will establish you and guard you from the evil one. Hebrews 10:23, let us hold fast the confession of our hope without wavering, for he who promised is what? He is faithful, evidences of his faithfulness. Be strong and of a good courage. Do not fear nor be afraid of them, for the Lord your God, he is the one who goes with you. He will not leave you nor forsake you. Lamentations 3:22-23, through the Lord's mercies we are not consumed, because his compassions fail not. They are new every morning. Great is what? Great is your faithfulness. Jeremiah 31:3, I have loved you with an everlasting love. It's an endless love. It doesn't come to an end. Therefore, with loving kindness, I have drawn you. Romans 5:6, for when we were still without strength, in due time, Christ died for the ungodly. And Isaiah 49:16, see, I have inscribed you on the palms of my hands. I have inscribed you on the palms of my hands. Scars that will last throughout all of eternity. Reminders of his love for us. He is faithful. He loves you. And you need him. So spend time also praying with God, talking with him, like you would talk to a friend. Now remember, God always acts first. God always goes first. You only respond to what God is already doing in your life. And if you desire to know and trust God, that's because he has already put that desire within you. He has already made that desire available to you, I should say. And when you pray, you are not informing God of anything that he doesn't know. He knows already. And it's not a time to inform God of what he didn't know or to convince him of something that you need. He already knows. He already knows the need. He already wants you to be satisfied. That's his desire for you. And he has already made your needs available to you. He has made them available. Prayer does not change God. It changes you. It's not for you to come to God and change him or change his mind. It's for you to come to God so that he can change you and change your mind. Prayer is simply coming into contact with God so that you can learn what you need, so that you can enter into his desires for your good, so that you can experience him as a personal friend. And he will encourage, he will inspire, he will empower you. And as you find more and more evidences in God's word of his love and his trustworthiness in the Bible, then bring those evidences into your prayer time with God, and they become a part of his conversation with you. So you can also find evidences of God's love in nature. And you can find his trustworthiness in nature. The sun, do you ever wonder whether it's going to rise or not the next day?

Okay? No, it's trustworthy. It's regular. But does it do that on its own? No. It does so because God is working through the Son. And He is faithful. He is trustworthy. And that Son has His properties, and it is faithful and trustworthy because of Him. That's His nature. You are seeing His nature in that trustworthiness. If you see water coming down a river, do you ever see it go back up the river? Or does it always just come down the river? Well, it just comes down the river. Why? Because God is faithful. He's trustworthy. His laws are fixed. Because He is trustworthy and He is faithful. Write those evidences of His love and trustworthiness down, and the ones that you find from the Bible as well. And you can recall from your life and the events that have happened to you or around you. And you can look for evidences of God's love and His trustworthiness that were manifested towards you through people and in events and circumstances as well. And write those down too. And it's helpful to read the Gospels, right? Read the books that were written about the life of Jesus. Read The Desire of Ages. If you don't know that book, get the book. You need the book. It's the most beautiful depiction of the life of Christ. It's just beautiful. Contemplate each scene in the life of Jesus. Enter into it with your imagination. See what it was like to be this person, or to be that person, or to be this other person that was in each of those different scenes. What would it like to be there and to watch it? And with your imagination, enter into it. Imagine what it would be like, right? And find as many people as possible to share your evidences with each day. So you don't just go looking for evidences of God's love and His trustworthiness for you. You're now going to take those evidences of that love and that trustworthiness, and you're going to pass it along to others. Right? So now you're not only taking, you're also giving, because you were created to take, to give, right? And you can tell them, I'm participating in a recovery program, and I'm supposed to share with others what I'm learning. Would you let me share with you? That's a way, an entryway of getting into there. And people like helping people. And so if you ask them for help to help you get to help them. It's kind of like Jesus asking the woman at the well for a drink. People like being asked for help, and she eventually asked him for help. So true recovery always results in serving others. True recovery always results in serving others. If your recovery does not involve serving others, it's not a true recovery, unless you have no capacity to do so. Right? If you're bedridden and you're, whatever, and so on. But even then, you can think of others, you can pray for others, and maybe there's the possibility of writing a card or making a call or other things like that, right? There can be little things that you can do. But if you have the capacity, true recovery is going to lead you to the place where you're serving others, you're helping others. In his efforts to reach God's ideal for him, the Christian is to despair of nothing, moral and spiritual perfection, through the grace and power of Christ, is promised to all. Jesus is the source of power, the fountain of life. He brings us to his word, and from the tree of life presents to us leaves for the healing of sin-sick souls. He leads us to the throne of God and puts into our mouth a prayer through which we are brought into close contact with Himself. Notice that. He puts into our mouth a prayer. In our own behalf, He sets in operation the all-powerful agencies of heaven. At every step, we touch His living power. God goes before us. He's interested in our overcoming. He is making the first steps and the first moves in that direction, not you. God isn't put off or discouraged by your addiction. He's not. He knows that you aren't addicted because you want to be. He knows that you are a slave to it.
And he does.

doesn't condemn you for being a slave. John 3:17 says, "For God did not send his Son into the world to condemn the world, but that the world through him might be saved." So would you condemn someone for being born a slave? Would you? I hope not. Would you condemn them for growing up a slave? Well, I hope not. Would you condemn them for becoming an adult as a slave? No. Would you condemn them for continuing to be a slave when they don't know how to be free? No. No. Neither does God. Neither does God. Yes, your addiction hurts you, and it hurts others. And no, you can't take your addiction with you into heaven. Won't go. Won't work. And yes, addictions must be overcome before you die and Jesus returns. But you won't overcome if you believe God is beating you up, reprimanding you, putting you down, hating you from it, frowning upon you, frustrated with you, barely holding back the lightning bolts of his vengeance upon you. You won't overcome if that's your thought. No, God loves you. He died for you. He yearns to set you free. He is not angry with you for being addicted. He sorrows over you for being trapped as you are. And he has already put everything in place to set you free as far as his end is concerned. Romans 5 and verse 8, "But God demonstrates his own love toward me," and I'm making these personal, "towards me, in that while I was still a sinner, Christ died for me. For God so loved me that he gave his only begotten Son, that if I believe in him, I should not perish but have everlasting life. If I confess my sins, you are faithful and just to forgive me of my sins and to cleanse me from" how much? "From all unrighteousness. You, Lord, are merciful and gracious, slow to anger and abounding in mercy. You have not dealt with me according to my sins, nor punished me according to my iniquities. For as the heavens are high above the earth, so great is your mercy toward me. As far as the east is from the west, so far have you removed my transgressions from me. Who is a God like you, pardoning iniquity and passing over the transgression of the remnant of his heritage? You do not retain your anger forever, because you delight in mercy. You will again have compassion on me, and will subdue my iniquities. You will cast all my sins into the depths of the sea. I will give you a new heart and put a new spirit within you. I will take the heart of stone out of your flesh and give you a heart of flesh. And I will put my spirit within you and cause you to walk in my statutes. And you will keep my judgments and do them." These are God's promises for you. They're for you. And this is the creative and the recreative power of the Word of God for you. It's for you, and it's sufficient to set you free. So take those verses, write them down, go over them, and go over them again, and go over them again. Memorize them, believe them. They are God's promises, and he is faithful to his promises. When you believe them, you can't help but live by them. It's by believing that you bring them in and they're yours. That's how you were created to function. And when you are tempted to return to your addiction, recognize that that's a sign that you need love. When you are tempted to go back to the alcohol or back to the pornography or back to the gambling or back to the drugs or whatever it is, that's your sign that you need love. Just like hunger is a sign that you need food. And when you are tempted, go eat. Go eat. But go eat what you need. Go chew on the promises of God's word. Swallow them. Believe them. And as you do so, you will become full and your hunger, the temptation, will subside until it's time for you to fill up with love again. So now the temptation becomes a reminder to you of your need for God rather than your reason to run away from him.

And so see that temptation as a reminder that you need his love and that it's time to come to him and to eat of that love again. Instead of temptation being something that drives you away from him, use it as a tool to drive you to him. That's what you need. And what do you do about the guilt? Well, you come and you bring your life to the cross, and you exchange your life with the life of Christ at the cross, and you accept that he gives you his perfection, his goodness, his power. He takes your baggage. You go free in Jesus at the cross. And when you relapse, remember Romans 5 and verse 1, it was for freedom that Christ has set us free. Therefore, he keeps standing firm and do not be subject again to a yoke of slavery. And when you fall and when you notice that you are down, that's okay. He's the Redeemer. He's there to set you free. He loves you. Like a child, get up and walk again. It's okay. When you fall, he's there to pick you up. He loves you. Get up again. And how do you overcome? It's through the right exercise of the will. What does that look like? Well, we'll look at that at a different time. But this is what he wants for us. He is there to set us free. And the right exercise of the will is putting your will on his side and say, okay, what you want, I want. I'm in agreement with that. I will go in your direction. Thank you for your power to set me free. I trust your word. I trust your power. And I will go with you to freedom. Thank you for setting me free.

0: 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My name is Luke Skelton. 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Thank you so much for your prayers and support, and thank you so much also, most especially, for watching Good News TV. God bless you.
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